0: You can go to the usual Typhoon 2000 and put a graphic up, if you will. But it really does look like this one is certainly potentially headed for... Well, that'll take care of my antenna. That'll take care of my antenna problems. If Durian were to strike as Millennium did and directly hit Manila, that would sweep away my antenna, just erase it as though it were never there. All right, let's look around the world a little bit. Then we'll do some open lines and hope for, cross our fingers, knock on pressed wood for Jim Bell. The journey home at the end of the long Thanksgiving weekend was smooth sailing for many travelers Sunday, although, have you seen it? It's on the news nets. Snow slowed the journey for some in the West. In Washington, 15 inches of snow fell near the Canadian border, and traffic slowed to a crawl on the state's main east-west corridor. Farther south, chains were mandatory on vehicles traveling on two major highways linking Sacramento, California, to ski resorts in Nevada's Lake Tahoe area. Now, here in the Philippines, nobody has ever seen snow, except in the movies or on television. There just is no such thing, no matter how high you would go. There are some pretty high mountains here, but not high enough to get to snow. Sunni, Shiite, and Kurdish leaders called Sunday for an end to Iraq's sectarian conflict, vowed to track down those responsible for the war's deadliest attack, but as they went on national TV to try to keep Iraq from sliding into an all-out civil war, fighting between Iraqi security forces and Sunni Arab insurgents raged for yet a second day north of Baghdad. That doesn't look good. What's going on in Iraq just does not look good. An angry crowd demanded Sunday to know just why police officers killed an unarmed man on the day of his wedding, firing dozens of shots, I heard about 50, that also wounded two of the man's friends. Some called for the ouster of the city's police commissioner. At a vigil and rally the day after 23-year-old Sean Bell was supposed to have married the mother of his two young children, a crowd led by the Reverend Al Sharpton shouted, "No justice, no peace." Congressional leaders displayed eroding patience in the Iraqi government on Sunday. They're no longer confident, adding pressure on President Bush and the Iraqi prime minister to find a faster path to peace when they meet this week. It's not too late. The United States can still extricate itself honorably from an impending disaster in Iraq, according to Republican Senator Chuck Hagel of Nebraska, a potential presidential contender in 2008. He said that in urging for a planned withdrawal of U.S. troops. We've now been there longer, been involved in Iraq longer than World War II went on. A motorcycle officer injured last week while escorting the president in the islands died Sunday. Steve Favela, 30, and two other officers crashed their cycles as the presidential motorcade was traveling across Hickam Air Force Base to meet troops for breakfast early Tuesday. The other officers were treated at the Queens Medical Center and then released. The leftist nationalist, who is friendly with Venezuela's anti-U.S. president, is holding a commanding lead over a Bible-toting banana tycoon in Sunday's runoff, presidential election down in Ecuador. So it looks like Ecuador may go that away. An official quick vote count and two exit polls showed that Rafael Carrera, a U.S.-trained economist, who has rattled Wall Street by threatening to reduce foreign debt payments and oppose free trade efforts, declared victory shortly after a very quick count was announced on Sunday, but his opponent didn't concede. So we'll see. Interesting story. A woman faces a fine for a peace sign. A homeowners association in southwestern Colorado is threatening to fine a resident $25 a day until she removes a Christmas wreath with a peace sign that some say is an anti-Iraq war protest or perhaps even a symbol of Satan. Some residents who have complained have children serving in Iraq. Said the president of the Homeowners Association there. He said some residents have also believed it might be a symbol of Satan. Three or four residents have complained. Well, it looks like to me just an old-fashioned peace symbol. In a story unusual even for a soap opera and believed to be perhaps a television first, ABC's All My Children this week will introduce a transgender...
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You know, let me add that I actually, all my life, I have enjoyed storms. I have always enjoyed storm tracking, storm chasing, storms in general. But this year, the half year that I have been here in what obviously is Typhoon Alley here in the Pacific, I always thought typhoons curved further to the north and generally went up and smacked Okinawa and then Japan. But now I learn that there is a second, more traveled track that comes right across the Philippines and then goes on to Vietnam, our neighbor. If his experiment in splitting photons should actually work, says University of Washington physicist John Kramer, the next step is going to be to test for quantum retrocausality. That's science talk for saying he hopes to find evidence of a photon going backward in time. Quote, it doesn't seem like it should work, but on the other hand, I can't see what would prevent it from working, said Kramer. If it does work, you could receive the signal 50 microseconds before you send it. And what? Wait a minute. What's that supposed to mean? Roughly put, Kramer is talking about the subatomic equivalent of arriving at a train station before you've left home. Or you might think of it as winning the lottery before you bought the ticket or graduating from high school before you've been born, something like that. It probably will not work, he said again carefully, peering through his large glasses as if to determine his audience's mental capacity for digesting what he was about to say. Kramer, an accomplished experimental physicist who also writes science fiction, knows that it all sounds more like a made-for-TV script on the Sci-Fi Channel than anything really serious. But if it doesn't work, we should be able to learn something new about quantum mechanics by simply trying it, he said. What he and UW colleague Warren Nargoni plan to try soon is an experiment aimed at resolving some terrible contradictions in one of the most fundamental branches of physics known as quantum mechanics or quantum theory. To be honest, I only have a faint understanding of what John's talking about, Nargoni said, smiling, though claiming to be just a technician on the project. Kramer's technician partner previously assisted with the research of Hans Demult, the UW scientist who won the 1989 Nobel Prize in Physics. Quantum theory describes the behavior of matter and energy at the atomic and subatomic levels, a level of reality where most of the more familiar Newtonian laws of physics, which explain why planets spin, airplanes fly, baseballs curve, no longer apply. The problem with quantum theory, put simply, is that it's really weird. Findings at the quantum level just don't fit well with either Newton's or Einstein's view of reality at the macro level, and attempts to explain quantum behavior often appear inherently contradictory. There's a whole zoo of quantum paradoxes out there, said Kramer. That's part of the reason Einstein absolutely hated quantum mechanics. One of the paradoxes of interest to Kramer is known as entanglement. We've been talking a lot about that on this program. It's also known as the Einstein Podolsky-Rosen paradox, named for the three scientists who described its apparent absurdity as an argument against quantum theory. Basically, the idea is that interacting or entangled subatomic particles, you know, like two protons, the fundamental units of light, can affect each other no matter how far apart in time or space. If you do a measurement on one, it has an immediate effect on the other, even if they're separated by light years across the universe, Kramer said. If one of the entangled photons' trajectory tilts up, the other one, no matter how distant, will tilt down to compensate. Einstein ridiculed

the idea as spooky action at a distance. Now, that's not very scientific, even for Einstein. Spooky action at a distance. Quantum mechanics must be wrong, the father of relativity contended, because that behavior requires some kind of signal passing between the two particles at a speed faster than light. And, of course, that's absolutely correct. So that really does mean that they might be able to receive a signal just before they send it. And that, of course, will lead to time travel. On the surface, Thiago Olsen is like any other typical teenager. He's on the cross-country track team at Stony Creek High School in Rochester Hills. Good-looking, clean-cut, 17-year-old, 3.75 grade average. And he's got his eyes fixed on the next big step, college. But to his friends, he's known as the mad scientist because in the basement of his parents' Oakland Township home, tucked away in an area most aren't privy to see, he's exhausting his love of physics on a project that has taken him more than 2 years and 1,000 hours now to research and build. It is a large, intricate machine that, on a small scale, creates nuclear fusion. Now, nuclear fusion, when atoms are combined to create energy, is a kind of holy grail of physics, said he. In fact, and there's a website named here, the Stony Creek Seniors ranked as 18th amateur in the world to create nuclear fusion. So how does he do it? Pointing the steel chamber where he's got a big steel chamber where he claims all the magic occurs. Said on Friday, this piece of the puzzle serves as a vacuum. The air is sucked out and then into a filter. Then deuterium gas, that's a form of hydrogen, is injected into the vacuum. About 40,000 volts of electricity are charged into the chamber from a piece of equipment taken from an old mammogram machine. As the machine runs, the atoms in the chamber are attracted to the center and soon, ta-da, nuclear fusion. He said when that happens, a small, intense ball of energy forms. He first achieved fusion in September and has been perfecting the machine that he built in his parents' garage ever since. So there you have it. A high school student is the 18th person in the world to create nuclear fusion, in this case, in his parents' basement. You've really got to wonder what's going on across the U.S. and other countries of the world. These high school students, these 3.75 and lower grade average students, creating nuclear fusion. It's enough to give you a little nervous tick, isn't it? Russia is going to build a deep space exploration telescope that'll outstrip the U.S.-made Hubble telescope, according to a Russian astronomer. Orbited in 1990, Hubble has been the most successful, the most expensive project in astrophysics, costing now over $6 billion, and I'm not sure that includes the mission coming to fix it. In cooperation with our colleagues from Germany, the UK, China, and Spain, we've set ourselves the task of building the Spectrum Ultraviolet Telescope, which will surpass Hubble in some aspects. Boris Shutov, director of the Astronomy Institute at the Russian Academy of Sciences, told a news conference, the telescope with a 170-centimeter diameter antenna will explore the structure of the universe in the ultraviolet spectrum. Now, they are claiming that in concert with a telescope on Earth, this orbiting telescope will have the power to read a newspaper on the moon. Do you hear me? Read a newspaper on the moon. Now, we already know that Hubble, powerful as it is not able to see any of the artifacts that we Americans left on the moon. Can't see a thing. Too small to resolve. I checked on it after we talked about it on a show a couple of weeks ago. Too small to resolve. And here they're talking about launching a telescope that in concert with another telescope on Earth would actually be able to read a newspaper. Can you believe that? Read a newspaper on the moon. Suicide rates are down for some reason. Nobody understands why. But for 40 years, adolescent suicide rates rose.
Then the rates began to decline in the late 1980s for adults 65 and older, and in the early 1990s for adolescents and young adults. But many people were not aware. They just kept saying suicides were increasing, and it's simply no longer true. But nobody knows why. They have no idea of why. It used to be that older people and younger people had a very, very high suicide rate. They would take their own lives for whatever reasons. Nobody really, of course, understood, because when you take your own life, unless you leave a detailed note, nobody really knows why you did it. And now we're finding out that though we thought rates were increasing, they're not. They're decreasing, both for the younger people and for the older people. And that is also true, by the way, around the holidays. We're now, of course, in the middle of the holiday season, which traditionally has been a season of high suicide rate, and it's declining. So I wonder what's going on. Oh, yesterday we were talking about old calculator machines. You remember that? Well, they're working on one of the oldest, about 2,000 years old. There's an astronomical calculator that was found, dug up actually. Its discovery was in 1902. It's a mechanism with intricate and baffling systems of about 30 geared wheels. Been an enigma until now. Our knowledge of its structures, functions, has increased as computer-based imaging analysis and X-ray technicians have worked on it during the last 50 years. Researchers have identified various astronomical and calendar functions, including gears that mimic the movements of the sun and the moon. So even 2,000 years ago, we apparently had machines that emulated movements of our own Earth, of the sun, and had a way of keeping time and learning things. Now, that was just back toward the time of Christ. That long ago, they had those kinds of machines. And we're just now beginning with modern computers to be able to untangle the mystery, the things they understood then. Maybe they understood then a great deal more than we give them credit for. From Manila in the Philippines, I am Art Bell. Indeed, here I am. Hi, everybody. Listen, if you want to get in on Open Lines and you've got something you want to say prior to our guest at the top of the hour, Jim Bell, if the phone lines work, by all means, grab one of those phone numbers and join us. We're going to open lines in just a second here. I've got to say, tonight we're going to be talking about the Mars machines and their cameras and the pictures they're taking of Mars. The one picture that really did kind of grab me was the apparent, alleged skull. Now, I've been on to this for some number of weeks. I haven't said anything about the skull. You know me, I'm sort of a skeptic when it comes to many of the things that Richard Hoagland sees, as I've told Richard, straight to his face, or his ear on the phone. When he sees faces, many times I just see rocks. Rocks. Much to the frustration of Richard, I see rocks. Now, we do have these amazing machines running about on Mars, and they did take one photograph of what appears to be a skull. Now, the human brain tries to make sense out of something it sees that it does not understand, but I don't think the skull falls in that category. Or maybe it does. But the skull is clearly a skull. One doesn't have to sit there and look at it as one would a cloud that seems to form some angelic shape to get it. The skull is just a skull. Now, I suppose in a million rocks, you're going to find one rock that looks like a skull. And that's one possible explanation. And then, of course, another fairly far-fetched one is that it is a skull. Some Martian skull that somehow made it to the top of the ground on Mars. Or something. I have no idea. Anyway, let's take a break, then do some open lines. Stay right where you are.

0: Well, I hope this stinky, deadly fruit named Dorian, also named Typhoon Dorian, does not come our way. But if it does, it's going to be Thursday-ish here, bearing in mind that it's already Monday afternoon here right now, Monday afternoon. So we'll see, but it certainly is looking ominous out there. Let's go to the lines as promised. First-time caller line, it's Todd in Arizona.
1: Hi, Mr. Bell. I wanted to ask you about some of the music you play and whether or not you went backstage and met Barry and Maurice Gibb at the Bee Gees.
0: I did not go backstage. No, I have very little weight. You know, in the U.S., why, being who I am, frequently I was able to get backstage. Being who I am here is being nobody. So, no, I didn't get backstage.
1: Okay.
0: And what was the other question? I'm sorry.
1: The music you play, like, I noticed you play Dancing Queen a lot by ABBA, and, you know, you might want to listen to The Day Before You Came or Chiquita by them, you know, because...
0: Okay, all right. Well, actually, the truth is I worship ABBA. ABBA, there's just not another ABBA. Is there ever going to be another ABBA? Probably not in our lifetimes. For one thing, music is not what it once was in the harmony category. Now, I've never heard a group as perfect as ABBA. I have seen another documentary on ABBA, and I picked up everything I can on ABBA. They were just an amazing, absolutely an amazing group. Do you know, ABBA was offered $1 billion, that's with the B, $1 billion to get together again and do a tour, and I think wisely they refused it. Wildcard line, Bill, you're on the air from Georgia. How you doing, bud?
2: I'm good, good. I love your show, Art. Listen, I have a question, or it's more of a statement, actually. I'm thinking, like, now with the threat of, you know, terrorism and everything, like, especially the potential nuclear threat, you know, I'm thinking now would be, if the, you know, there is a conspiracy to keep aliens, you know, to keep the truth about aliens, you know, from the American people, like, now would, like, be the perfect time, like, to, like, disprove some of the radical Islam, you know, which teaches, unfortunately, that, you know, everything you need to know, it comes from the Quran or whatever. I'm thinking, you know, I'm pretty sure there's nothing about aliens in the Quran. I mean, do you think now would be a good time, like to, you know, put, you know what I'm trying to say?
0: I think I know what you're trying to say.
2: Like it would make the terrorists think, well, hell, maybe everything we didn't know is not in the Quran. If aliens are real, then a lot of what we believe is wrong too, you know?
0: Well, maybe a lot of what we believe is wrong. Who knows? I was listening a little bit earlier to an interview with William Shatner on Fox, and of course they talked to him a lot about, and he's tremendously successful. I mean, with Boston Legal now and so much, including Star Trek, behind him. He's an amazing character. But he said something that kind of rocked me back a little bit. He said he was very, very much afraid of death, and the interviewer said, why? And he said, because I don't think there's anything that comes after. Nothing. And so I suppose somebody with that point of view would be, indeed, very much afraid of death. Now, it's interesting because I'm not really afraid of death. I realize that the grim reaper lies ahead in my life somewhere, not all that far away, probably. But either way, it can't be that horrible. A bit of pain, like you get at the dentist, I suppose. And then you're gone. And either you go on to some sort of heaven, purgatory or hell, depending on your belief system. Or the, 72 virgins, I don't know. Or there's nothing at all. And nothing at all would be not that bad. Really wouldn't be that bad. It would be a cessation of life, but it wouldn't be a painful eternity of paying for your sins. It would simply be nothing. So, I don't know. Fear of death, I suppose it's in all of us a little bit, but I've sort of rationalized it to one of those possibilities. And I don't believe, as William Shatner does, that there is nothing past this. He'd be an interesting interview, wouldn't he? Maybe I should work on interviewing William Shatner one day. But if what he believes is true, that's nothing to necessarily be afraid of. Let's go to west of the Rockies and say hello, Sheila from Arizona.
3: Hi, Art.
0: Hi.
3: When you were talking about entanglement earlier, and and you mentioned that one proton would affect another proton at a distance.
0: Mm-hmm. In fact, if one proton goes up, the other at any distance, even light years away, goes down to compensate. Yes.
3: But how, is that just any proton or all protons? Or I don't understand how it does. It choose one proton to affect, or
0: how? It chooses its mate. There's a positive and negative to everything. I'm not. Look, this is a leading edge science that I'm not even all that conversant with. But I think that if it happens, if, for example, they prove this really is happening, and they, in essence, get a message 50 microseconds before they sent it, we are on our way to time travel.
3: Well, that's true. Are you going to be the first one in line? Or the second one?
0: I've said if time travel, and I don't think it's going to happen for human beings in my lifetime, unless it's already happened, and some of the previous guests I've had on the subject actually have disappeared in time, then otherwise I don't think it's going to happen in my lifetime. But I've always said I would choose to go back to the time of Christ to see if it really happened the way it has been written.
3: Ooh. Well, that would be
0: wouldn't you want to know that?
3: Well, I guess because I believe it already, I don't need to.
0: You don't need. You have so much faith that you really wouldn't need to see it.
3: No.
0: God, I wish I had that. I wish I had that kind of faith, but I don't. There's this seed of doubt. I tend toward believing it, because there is so much written, so much documented, that I really tend toward believing it. But I would love to see it. I would absolutely love to go back and see Christ and see the miracles and really see it happen.
3: Well, that's true.
0: I envy you. I really envy you that absolute faith.
3: It doesn't come easy.
0: No, I guess it doesn't. So if time travel was possible, where would you go, since you don't need to be reinforced with actually seeing all of that?
3: I think I would go back to the beginnings of Earth and see how that all happened, if it really happened the way, you know, you see in the History Channel and the National Geographic Channel, if it really happened the way they say it did.
0: Well, I kind of picture you running as fast as you can with a giant Tyrannosaurus Rex on your tail, you know?
3: True. Find me a bush quick.
0: All right. Thanks, Sheila.
3: Thank you.
0: You Bye. Take care. So back that far. No, I don't think I would go back that far. I really would like to see what we have this great debate about. There is no greater debate, is there, than life and death and what may or may not be on the other side. It is the greatest question of all. I think. Second wildcard line, Stephen in Georgia. You're on the air. Hi.
4: Good evening, Art. How you doing, sir?
0: I'm fine.
4: Fantastic. Getting kind of deep here, aren't we? Really?
0: Well,
4: deep.
0: Sometimes it's inevitable.
4: It sure is. Personally, I've got a few years left to go, and I'd just rather not think about my demise, if you know what I mean.
0: Well, I was listening, as I said, to William Shatner, and he thinks he's deathly afraid of death. And
4: you know,
0: it's because
4: he would probably be a good interview, and Art, I think all you'd have to do is pick up the phone and get him on any night that you want it.
0: It could be.
4: Look here, congratulations are due to you, sir. Hadn't spoken to you in quite a while. Congratulations on the birth of your new baby coming up.
0: Well, you know, it's going to be interesting because we know the exact date of conception. It was while we were in Hong Kong. It was September 15th.
4: Wonderful
0: now,
4: city.
0: It is a wonderful city. If you do the math, the date of birth is going to be just about on my birthday, which is
4: come
0: June
4: on, 7th. In December?
0: And, no, June 17th.
4: Oh, that's right.
0: Okay. June 17th is my birthday. Now, right. Would that be something or would that be something?
4: That's going back. I'm going to tell you, that would be one to really think about. But look here, I hadn't spoken to you since before the elections. How did you like the way everything turned out here in the States?
0: I thought it was fine. I thought it was predictable.
4: Mm-hmm.
0: And I guess I'm kind of like the stock market. The stock market just loves it when we have divided government. And
4: it did go up, didn't it? And one other thing, I really enjoyed your guest last night, Joel Giroux. He was really good.
0: He was good, wasn't he?
4: Anyway, I'd love to hear him again, and I'm going to try to pick his book up, The Radical, I think Radical Evolution, right?
0: Anybody who does an interview like that is bound to have written a really good, understandable, fun-to-read book. So
4: he must have really been prepared for your show last night, too.
0: I'll say. He was an excellent guest.
4: I'd love to hear him again.
0: Okay, buddy, thank you.
4: Take care of yourself and take care of that wonderful lady, and happy holidays to you.
0: Very same to you. Take care. She is a wonderful lady. Her name is Erin. I call her Erin. It's actually Irene. She, to give you an idea of the difference in cultures, something that I'm working very hard on, yesterday during the program, she went to a family picnic here in Manila. She has quite a couple of brothers here in Manila. And she asked me, could I go? And I said, of course you can go. And she, here in the Philippines, we all communicate by text. We don't call each other. It's all text back and forth. And she sent me a text during the show yesterday and said, thank you for allowing me to go. And I went, now there's a difference in culture for you. And I went, oh, my God. And I texted her back and I said, hun, don't even say anything like that. You are my wife, not my employee, not I'm not your boss. Don't ever say anything like that to me again. You can do whatever you want to do. You are a woman. But, you know, that has not occurred to the women here. They are devoted in a way that is, frankly, somewhat repugnant to a lot of Americans. It's very old-fashioned. Thank you for allowing me to go. Good Lord. So I'm trying to work that part of, and it's a very deep cultural belief, you know, that the man is the absolute king of home and all that baloney that's behind us in the United States. It's certainly not behind us here. And I will not have her. Anyway, we talked about that. The thing I'm having difficulty with right now is getting her to eat. She's not eating and she's scaring me to death. You know, to her, now, what, nine weeks pregnant or something, everything smells bad. Doesn't matter what it is. Everything tastes not good, but particularly everything smells bad. Doesn't matter what it is. Her food, Philippine food, American food, any food, it smells bad, and she can't eat it. And she's having quite a time with morning sickness, so there you have it. Okay, let's go to Andrew, I believe. Andrew is in Oklahoma. Andrew, hello.
5: Hi, Art. How are you doing? How are you doing?
0: I'm fine.
5: Okay, I was just wanting to let you know that last night's show was absolutely awesome. I enjoyed it. One of the best shows, I think, so far.
0: Thank you.
5: I had some questions I thought maybe you could answer. As far as, you know, being able to integrate intelligence into the human, you know, do you think also we could incorporate reasoning or common sense as well?
0: Wisdom.
5: Yes.
0: I kind of doubt it. And, you know, wisdom seems to come with age. And when you're younger, you're smart, your memory is good, right? And you're just smart as a whip, mostly, for the most part. But you don't have wisdom.
5: Well, do you think that's also the fountain of youth, so to speak, or being able to increase lifespan also?
0: Well, they're certainly working on that. They're working on perhaps eventually even eliminating death altogether.
5: Yeah.
0: I wonder if that would be a good thing or not.
5: Well, William Shatner would be happy about it.
0: He would indeed, wouldn't he? Yeah, and if you have that belief, then you'd be all on top of that technology.
5: So say if we could do that, don't you agree that we indeed would have a superhuman on our hands?
0: Yes.
5: And
0: that's what the whole program, that's what the whole thing yesterday was about, the fact that we are approaching a mating with machines, humans and machines, and the distinction between human and machine, I think, will begin to blur pretty quickly, next 10 or 20 years. He was right about that.
5: So what do you think we would do with the superhumans, and do you think they already exist?
0: Maybe the better question is, what do you think superhumans would do with us?
5: That's a very interesting angle as well.
0: Yes, it is. They might decide that we're simply just not worth having around anymore. The lesser humans, the unimproved 1.0 versions are just not worth having around anymore unless it's to shine their shoes. So there's going to be a lot of challenges as we move forward in this brave new world. Let's go to Toronto, Canada, on the international line. Terry, you're on the air.
6: Good day, Art. How are you doing?
0: I'm just spiffy.
6: Good. How's the weather in Manila?
0: Well, actually, the sun is out, and it's a beautiful day. But as I mentioned, we have this monster of a typhoon on the way again.
6: That's cool. I had an incident back in the 80s where I disappeared for like 6 hours. I don't remember anything that happened. And I woke up.
0: Disappeared?
6: I don't know. I woke up 6 hours later, driving home. I woke up 6 hours later in my bed, and I ended up with a lump in my chest, which I had a friend remove probably last year.
0: Do you mean you had a friend remove it?
6: He's a doctor, and he removed it.
0: I've had
6: it x-rayed. It changes shape. It moves.
0: Really?
6: X-rays, it's a triangle, and the other times it's a square. He removed it and put it in a vial, and it went liquid. We put it in my chest, and it went back to solid again.
0: Did you say you put it back?
6: Yeah, I actually put it back in my chest.
0: Now, you're the first one I've ever heard that's put back an implant.
6: It's actually really weird.
0: Wait a minute. Why did you put it back?
6: Because I don't understand what this thing is.
0: Well, wait a minute. How do you know it's good?
6: I don't, but it's not bothering me.
0: Yeah, but anything that moves around in your chest all on its own, I've never heard of anybody putting it back.
6: I put it back on my chest. I didn't put it back in my chest.
0: Oh.
6: When it was in a test tube.
0: So you mean kind of like a baby that has been birthed, you put it on your chest and sort of let it gurgle?
6: Basically, it was a solid, but when we removed it, it turned to a liquid. And then when I put it back on my chest, when it was in the test tube, it turned back to a solid again.
0: You are indeed. Hi, everybody. Okay, here we go. We tried to do this last week, and we couldn't get hold of Professor Bell. In New York City, of all places, not only did his hotel room phone not work, but he went to the business center of the hotel, and that didn't work either. Jim Bell is an associate professor in the Cornell University Astronomy Department. He received his BS from Caltech and his PhD from the University of Hawaii, performing research on Mars surface mineralogy and climate variations using infrared and optical telescopes at Mauna Kea Observatory, that's in Hawaii. His studies primarily focus on the geology, chemistry, and mineralogy, I guess it is, of planets, asteroids, and comets using data obtained from telescopes and spacecraft missions. Now, Jim is the lead scientist for the PanCam color imaging system on the NASA Mars Exploration Rover, Spirit, and Opportunity missions. He's also a member of the science teams of the NASA Mars Pathfinder, Mars 01 Odyssey Orbiter, Mars 05 Reconnaissance Orbiter, and the 2009 Mars Science Laboratory mission teams. So coming up in a moment is Professor Jim Bell. This should be a good one. Stay right there.

0: by the way, just for clarification, it was kind of a shame. At the top of the last hour, my board out there forgot to run the music. It got involved in something else, and so I just kept on talking. Actually, it was a fascinating little story we were in the middle of there, and turns out, I don't know how much you heard, but this fellow had removed an implant and then held it on his chest like a newborn baby after the doctor had removed it. But we talked right up until the break with no music, and that's why it got cut off like that. All right. Professor Jim Bell, welcome to the program.
1: Hey, Art. It's great to be here. It was very frustrating last week, but I'm glad we got together.
0: It was. It's almost unimaginable, Professor, that a New York hotel would not have a serviceable good phone line either in your room or certainly in the business area. I mean, unbelievable.
1: I agree. It was. I felt like it was ironic that we were going to have this conversation about 21st century technology, and we were thwarted by the technology of the 19th century.
0: Yes. Anyway, you are quite the catch to have on the program. Now, I'm curious. First, if you would, give us a status on these machines that really should not still be operating. I don't think they should. Aren't we way past the usable life of these things?
1: Art, they are way beyond the manufacturer's warranty. today is, we're talking about the Spirit and Opportunity rovers that are on Mars, the robots, little robot cars that have been driving around Mars for almost 3 years now. Today is day 1031 on Spirit's mission, and day 1010 is just about ending on Opportunity's mission on the other side of the planet. So we thought they'd last. We were hoping they would last 3 months, 90 Mars days. And, if you probably have friends or know people who are engineers, and they design and build things, and they put in a little bit of margin of error, and we figured, oh, maybe they'll last 100 days, maybe they'll last 120 days. But no one, not even the people who built them, figured that they would last more than 1,000, and they're still going strong.
0: Why?
1: Good old American engineering, that's what I say.
0: Boy, I guess.
1: They're built for that environment. They are they're machines that were designed to be self-sufficient. They survive on sunlight. They have solar panels. They turn sunlight on Mars into electricity. They recharge their batteries every day. The most important thing we do is recharge those batteries so that they can survive the very cold Martian night. It gets down to about minus 140 degrees Fahrenheit at night, and we run heaters to keep the electronics on. And the heaters keep the electronics alive at night, and then the sun rises the next morning, and we get more solar power, and we just continue our mission that way. And we've been, a combination, I think, of great engineering by the folks at the Jet Propulsion Laboratory in Pasadena, other universities and vendors around the country, around the world, and some really good luck as well. I mean, we thought that the famous Martian dust storms would eventually choke the solar panels, cover the solar panels with dust,
0: right,
1: and decrease our electricity. And that started to happen, and then we've had gusts of wind come along, little dust devils, little gusts of wind, and clear the solar panels off, and our power jumps up, and we continue to survive. So
0: that's just amazing.
1: It's really incredible.
0: Is there any other than solar panels and the electricity needed to do all of this, is there any other thing that will eventually be used up that is a power source?
1: Yeah, I guess probably the two sort of things. One is the batteries. If you've ever used rechargeable batteries, you can only charge and discharge them so many times, and
0: right,
1: they just become impossible to recharge again. Those batteries, the latest numbers that I've seen, they're still charging up to about 80% of their original charge capacity. So that is slowly decaying, right? But not as quickly as I think a lot of people had thought. So that's one thing that will eventually get us, maybe years and years from now. And the other thing is just the lifetime of motors and transmitters and transistors and,
0: sure,
1: integrated circuits. I mean, these things, just like your TV, just like your radio, your iPod, your laptop, whatever, these things stop working eventually. It's just electronic parts. And so someday, something will just stop working. And maybe it'll be a transmitter, maybe it'll be... We've already seen that happen on one of the wheels on the Spirit rover, for example. One of the wheels has stopped working.
0: So you're dragging it around like a bad shopping cart.
1: Exactly. Exactly. Yeah. Yeah.
0: Well, the other possibility, of course, was tragedy, and that is that you would walk one into a cavern you couldn't get out of, or a crevice or something.
1: Right, or drive one over the lip of a crater, or down a steep mountain slope. And that those have been risks that that we have to face with both rovers. Spirit has been climbing hills for much of its nearly 3 years on Mars, scrambling up and down slopes, and the Opportunity rover has been, and today is driving around slopes or crater walls on Mars that are near 60, 70, 80 degree slopes.
0: And
1: if we accidentally drive the thing over the edge, you know, there's nobody there to go pick the rover up and dust it off and set it on its wheels and put it on its way again. That would be the end of the mission. So it's a very careful, slow, methodical, conservative way of driving these things around, just so we don't do something dumb like that.
0: How far from the point of landing have they traveled? What is the furthest trip one of them has taken from its initial point of landing?
1: Yeah, they put it in context, the numbers I'll tell you. We were hoping we could take either rover 500 or 600 meters, you know, maybe up to a half a mile. That would have been incredibly successful. And the Spirit rover, the first one that landed, has gone more than 6,800 meters, or nearly 4 miles of driving across the landing site. And the Opportunity rover is just past 9,500 meters, or more than 6 miles now on the surface. And so even in that aspect of it, they've surpassed our wildest hopes as well.
0: What have we learned, Professor, that we did not know before the missions?
1: I think if I had to boil it down to one thing, that would be this, that there was liquid water on the surface of Mars a long time ago.
0: No longer in doubt?
1: In other words, exactly. I mean, we went there to test that hypothesis, that we'd seen evidence in pictures from the previous landers and previous orbiters that we have been going to Mars for 30 years now. 40 years now, we've seen evidence in those pictures that there are giant channels, maybe riverbeds on the surface. What we were looking for is some kind of smoking gun on the ground, dig it up with your robotic hands kind of evidence in the rocks, in the chemistry, in the minerals that says, hey, there was water there, liquid water on the surface. And we found that with the rovers. And what we don't know, though, is exactly when was it there. We know it was early in the history of the planet, 3 to 4 billion years ago. We don't know exactly when. And the big, big unknown right now that's got a lot of people interested is how long was it there? You know, if we were to travel back in time and be on Mars 3 or 4 billion years ago, I think we would recognize the place as much more Earth-like than it is today. And so now we can really start thinking about, you know, was it an Earth-like environment for a long time? Mm-hmm. Did life form, evolve there? Is life still there that mm-hmm. could have formed there? These have become serious scientific questions instead of speculation that they were.
0: All right. Let me ask you, even if it's technical, how present me with the proof that you found that definitively says there was water there. How do you make that determination technically?
1: Yeah, several different lines of evidence. One piece of evidence I mentioned was the minerals. So there are certain kinds of minerals there, and they're similar in some ways to minerals that we find on the Earth. And I'll give you one example, a certain kind of mineral called jarosite, J-A-R-O-S-I-T-E. Mm-hmm. It's an iron-bearing sulfate mineral that has water or hydroxide in its mineral structure. And this kind of mineral is found on the Earth as well, in places where water and rock are interacting. And this mineral requires water, liquid water, in order to form. And some of that water is actually still there in the mineral structure, and we can see evidence for it. We can measure its presence and abundance with the instruments.
0: And you have found it in the amount of abundance that would clearly say this did not come from I don't know, something that crashed into the planet,
1: right,
0: or
1: it's not,
0: something
1: like
0: that.
1: Yeah, exactly. It's not like a fluke meteorite or something. No, it's really, it's in the rock, in outcrop rocks that we see on the ground in tens of percent abundances. And it's not the only one. There are other kinds of hydrated, they're called hydrated minerals when they have water in their structure. And that water has to come from somewhere. And just like on the Earth, it comes from water that was on the surface, rainwater, groundwater, that's interacting with the rock in a warm and wet and ultimately very Earth-like environment long time ago.
0: Professor, can you stick your neck out far enough to say that there were oceans, or that part of the planet was covered, or that the entire planet might have been a water planet at some point?
1: Yeah, what we know, Art, is that there was some water on the surface and probably very near the surface, at least in the area that the Opportunity rover is driving around in. This is an area that is, I mean, of course, we've only covered this small amount of real estate with the rover so far, but that whole area that we can see from orbit is comparable to the northwest of the United States, Oregon, Washington, those kind of regions. So maybe we're looking at large ponds, lakes, maybe small seas. It's been speculated that there were large seas and even global oceans on Mars, but we haven't found evidence for that. That's still speculation. That's still hypothesis. The rovers haven't found any evidence to support that hypothesis.
0: Is there any way, Professor, to understand whether this water was had any salinity to it, as in our oceans, or whether it would have been what we consider fresh water?
1: Well, what we believe, based on the kinds of minerals that we see, is that it was salty water. We've seen a little bit of evidence for salt, like we're most familiar with table salt, sodium chloride. Most of the salt that we see, though, is sulfate salt. A very common sulfate salt that people are familiar with probably is Epsom salt. You know, people
0: sure.
1: use it to make your feet feel good after a long day at work, standing on your feet. That's a magnesium sulfate salt, and it dissolves in water just like table salt does. And we've seen evidence for those kinds of sulfate salts in these rocky outcrops that we've seen at both landing sites. So we know it was salty water. And the other thing that's interesting that the minerals tell us is that it was also probably acidic water, low pH in technical terms.
0: Right.
1: It would be maybe not quite battery acid, but definitely acidic kind of water when you dissolve these kinds of minerals in it. And that has a lot of my colleagues who study biology and astrobiology a little bit, concerned about the implications for life on Mars, because we don't know on the Earth whether life when it formed was in neutral water or acidic water or salty water or basic water. These are outstanding questions on our own planet.
0: Well, we do find life down near these volcanic vents at the bottom of some of the deepest parts of the ocean, right?
1: That's right. We find life almost everywhere that it can exist on the Earth. And the puzzle that scientists on the Earth biologists are trying to figure out is where did it start and where did it evolve into? Did it start in an acidic environment, a low pH environment? Did it start in a neutral pH environment? Did it start in a hot place and eventually spread into everywhere else? Did it start in cold places, et cetera? And so there's a lot of crosstalk, a lot of interaction between the folks who are trying to understand life on our own planet and those of us trying to think about life on other planets as well.
0: Anybody making guesses about how long ago the water was, as you described, it might have been?
1: Well, one thing that the rovers can't do is tell us the age of the rocks. I mean, if you were a geologist on the Earth, you'd go out to the field, pick up some rocks, you bring them back to your laboratory, and there's all kinds of equipment that can do radioactive age dating on rocks, and it'll tell you how old these things are. Right now, that equipment takes up giant university laboratories, and no one has yet figured out how to miniaturize that to be the size of a laptop computer or something that you can stick on a spacecraft, a rover or a lander. So we don't have the capability to do that kind of age dating on other planets yet. And unlike the situation with the moon rocks from the astronauts, we haven't brought any rocks back from Mars, from the surface of Mars yet.
0: No, but we do have rocks, I think, that we believe have come from Mars.
1: That's correct. We have some meteorites. About 20 meteorites have come from Mars, believed to have come from Mars. We don't know where on Mars they came from, and they seem to have come from not the uppermost surface, but from beneath the surface, ejected off the planet in a giant asteroid or comet crash, or many giant asteroid and comet crashes. So those aren't, you know, the best kind of samples, because we don't know where they came from, and we can't tie that place to a specific age. So the rovers can't tell us in detail how old these places are. So the next best thing that we can do is count how many craters there are nearby. And the theory is that if you're looking at a part of a planet that has a whole bunch of these holes, these craters, all over it, then it's much older than a place that has very few of them. And we basically try to guess how much older based on that same kind of very heavily cratered versus less cratered surface on the moon, where the astronauts did bring us samples from the heavy crater than the light cratered regions. So we try to use the moon to guess what's called the absolute time scale on Mars is. And so all that tied together, all those guesses put together, give us the sort of best estimate is that both rovers are driving around in areas that are something like 3 to 4 billion years old, comparable to the oldest places that are preserved on the surface of our planet.
0: So very similar to Earth, age-wise.
1: Some of the old parts of Australia, old parts of Canada. Earth is really young overall. I mean, parts of Earth created yesterday in Hawaii to the ocean floor, very, very young.
0: So is Mars.
1: Yeah, Mars and the Earth were formed at the same time, but Mars hasn't been reshaped and resurfaced so much as the Earth has.
0: Hold tight, Professor. We'll be right back. This is Coast to Coast AM. What an honor, Professor Jim Bell. We're learning the real story of what we're finding on Mars. He's the man who runs the machines, Spirit and Opportunity, the little crawlers that we have on Mars that were supposed to last about 3 months, and they're, well, just about 3 years into their mission. That in itself is nothing short of incredibly amazing, just amazing. Back to what we're learning about Mars in a moment.

0: Once again, Professor Jim Bell. Jim, welcome back. Now, you were saying that Mars is relatively young, as is Earth. So we're, what, about the same age, roughly? Is that a good guess?
1: Well, all the sun and all the planets in our solar system basically formed around the same time, the theory goes, that about 4.5 to 5 billion years ago. So the age of the Earth has been estimated scientifically to be about 4.6 billion years old, based on radioactive age dating. And we believe that all the other planets are basically the same age, if our theory of how the solar system formed is correct.
0: Okay.
1: So Mars as a planet is that old. And when we talk about, when you and I have been talking about the age, we've been talking about the surface age. How long has it been since that surface was last changed? So, for example, if you're walking around the big island of Hawaii, the surface age is zero, plus or minus, you know, a few thousand years maybe in places, because it's been freshly erupted onto the surface. When we look at the Earth, on average, the surface age is very young, a few hundreds of millions of years, which is young geologically. There's only a small fraction of the Earth preserved from the earliest history of our planet, places in the Canada, parts of Australia, where 3 to 4 billion-year-old rocks are found. Now, conversely, much of Mars, we believe, is ancient compared to much of the Earth. Much of Mars is 3 to 4 billion years old. And so that tells us that all this action, that when Mars was Earth-like, when it was warm, when it was wet, when it had a climate that we would really recognize as very, very different than Mars today, a thick atmosphere, warm temperatures, liquid water on the surface, all of that was happening very early in the history of the planet, 3 to 4 billion years ago.
0: You mentioned that temperatures at night reach about -140 Fahrenheit. Is that
1: right,
0: correct?
1: Right.
0: What about during the day? How warm does it get at best during the day?
1: Where the rovers are, when it's summertime, and Mars has seasons like the Earth, so there's
0: right.
1: Winter, spring, summer, and fall. In the summertime, they're near the equator where the rovers are. Temperatures get up to about 32, 40 degrees Fahrenheit, so just slightly above freezing during the hottest
0: wow.
1: part of the day. Yeah.
0: Wow, that's actually a temperature we could survive in.
1: Yeah, I mean it's cold but survivable. Certainly comparable to a balmy day in the Antarctic or Greenland, for example. The big issue with people being on Mars is the atmosphere. It's extremely thin. There isn't.
0: Yeah, that was my next question. What is the atmosphere?
1: It's almost all carbon dioxide, CO2. But it's very, very thin. It's only about 1% of the pressure on the surface of the Earth. So it's not breathable by people. There's extremely little oxygen. There's a tiny amount of water vapor, a little bit of argon, some other trace gases, but it's like 95% CO2 and very,
0: wow.
1: very thin. Yeah. So when people go to Mars, they'll need spacesuits and breathable oxygen packs and things like that.
0: Yeah, isn't that a shame?
1: Well, it's a start.
0: Well, it is. And, of course, the big worrisome question is, we all apparently believe that Mars at one time was very much like Earth. Now, it's not now. It
1: right.
0: wouldn't support life now without spacesuits and lots of protection. So something awful from our perspective happened to Mars. And if it happened to Mars, conceivably, it could happen to Earth, yes?
1: You know, this is, you've hit the nail right on the head of one of the main motivators for folks like me and my colleagues who study planets, who study astronomy. We look at the other planets ultimately to learn more about our own planet. And how does our planet work? Well, we need comparisons. We look at places like Mars, places like Venus, the giant outer solar system planets, and we understand how their atmospheres work, or we try to at least. We develop theories and hypotheses that we can test. And all of this is trying to come back to what you just talked about. How do you change the entire climate of a planet from an Earth-like place to the cold, barren, lifeless, waterless world that it is today? And could something like that happen to the Earth? You know, we know there have been big climate changes in the past history of the Earth, the ice ages, for example. We know that our environment is our climate is warming now, perhaps as part of some kind of a natural cycle, but we as humans aren't helping it by pumping a bunch of CO2 into the atmosphere. and you know, what's going to happen to our climate? One of the ways we can help answer that question is by studying places like Mars and trying to figure out what happened to that climate there.
0: Is there any indication from either one of these now aged machines that there was life of any sort, microbial to large life on Mars? Did we uncover, have we uncovered any evidence?
1: No, nothing that I could point to, nothing that I've ever seen presented that's unambiguous. Partly it's a limitation of the rovers. We don't have organic chemistry laboratories on board. So if there were some sort of microscopic bacterial life form on the surface, which is unlikely, and we can come back and talk about why, if there were something that was microscopic instead of macroscopic, we don't have a very good way of detecting it with these rovers. They're rock thunkers. They're geologists. They have cameras.
0: Sure.
1: We can take beautiful pictures, and if a little green man got up and walked in front of the camera, we'd see that.
0: Or well, what about a cockroach?
1: A cockroach, we would see. Yes, we would see that too. We would see any kind of insects, and we've certainly taken more than 160,000 pictures now looking for any kind of evidence, even fossils. No unambiguous evidence that I've seen presented. We haven't seen anything bizarre or, you know, lifelike in terms of the chemistry or the mineralogy. But the rovers aren't really optimized to do that kind of a life detection experiment. That was attempted back in the 70s. You probably remember the Viking landers that
0: were
1: sent in the 70s, and there were life detection experiments there. And for the most part, they came up pretty negative. And it's it's a harsh environment on the surface. There's no ozone layer like we have to protect the surface from ultraviolet radiation. It's extremely cold, very, very dry. So it's a very hostile environment. Now, one thing I will say, and this is, you know, I touched on this earlier, and it's exciting. There is the possibility that there is life under the surface on Mars. And I think many scientists would agree that that possibility still exists today. If there was a lot of liquid water there, and we think there was, and if it's warm under the surface as you go down into the surface, just like on the Earth, as you go deeper, it gets warmer, then maybe there's still water down there today, and maybe that's a haven for any life that was on the surface a long time ago. Now, that's speculation. That's wild speculation. We don't have any evidence. We've never drilled.
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0: 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And now, Art Bell.
1: Destroy all life on Earth, right on down to the microbial level. However, down deep in the Earth, there would be an area between, I guess, the core of the Earth, where it's too hot for any kind of life to survive, and the surface, which would be sterilized. But there would be this area where microbial life would survive perhaps millions or billions of years to eventually, one day, repopulate the Earth with some form of life in some sort of cycle of life and death that planets may go through. Is it possible that Mars is in sort of an opposite cycle of Earth right now, that cycle between life and, I guess we could say, death, and that that life is harbored at some point under the surface of Mars to one day, with some giant change that would come along, once again come to the surface?
2: You know, Art, it sounds like a plot of a science fiction movie, but what you've just described is actually a completely reasonable hypothesis for what might happen to planets that have life in our solar system or other solar systems. You know, we don't know how many times in the past the Earth was hit by something big, but we know it did happen. There are still scars of impact craters on our own planet. There's a beautiful one in Arizona called Meteor Crater, for example.
1: Right.
2: There are hundreds of other ones around the Earth that we can find. You look up at the moon with a telescope or look at the pictures that the Apollo astronauts took as they were flying over, and the moon is littered by holes and you know, scars from when it was pounded early in its history. And so the Earth has been hit, the moon has been hit, Mars has been hit, all the planets are hit with asteroids and comets flying around this early solar system of ours. And some of those things are big. In fact, we think that the moon, one reasonable hypothesis for the origin of the moon is that it was formed when something really big hit the Earth and broke it into basically multiple pieces, some of which went to form the moon. So certainly it's reasonable to say, hey, you know, life on Earth was actually a word that Stephen Jay Gould used, was frustrated. Life was frustrated by these kinds of events. It got started,
1: yes,
2: and then something catastrophic happens, something violent happens, and wipes it all out except for one little niche, like maybe in the mantle like you described, or some little pool of organic stuff somewhere that escaped the catastrophe, and then it flowers from there. It's possible that Mars may still be recovering from some catastrophic event early in its history that changed the climate so dramatically that the surface is no longer hospitable, no longer conducive to life, and that there's only life underground. It's one of the things that astronomers are going to set their sights on over the next few decades, is trying to search for any evidence that the environment is different underground on Mars and that maybe it's conducive to life as we know it.
1: I have a dumb question for you, Professor, and that is that if our moon was, in effect, blasted from the Earth, which seems like a reasonable theory, you would expect it to be sort of a jagged mass, but instead it's more like not a perfect ball, but it's more like a ball. How would that have happened? If it was a jagged mass, which just was torn from the Earth,
2: right,
1: and then assumed its current orbit, how come it's round?
2: Well, my understanding, and you're teetering on the edge of my knowledge here, but my understanding of the theory, the best theory that I've heard for the formation of the moon, is that it wasn't formed as a jagged mass, like you said. Basically, something probably the size of Mars or smaller smashes into the Earth. It completely melts the Earth and throws a huge ring of debris around the Earth, of parts of the Earth and parts of the original object that hit the Earth are mixed into this melted ring of material that slowly coalesces into the moon. And so it was molten, it was melted. And so just like a drop of liquid metal, it's going to be spherical. It's going to assume that spherical shape because of its gravity.
1: Okay, fascinating.

0: I've just always wondered about that.
1: Well, at least that's the theory, you know, and it is a hypothesis, and it's consistent with the data that we have. But, you know, someone's going to come along and change it. That's the beauty of science. We'll figure out more as we go along.
0: How much do the temperatures vary on Mars with the seasons?
1: Well, it depends on where you are, just like on the Earth. If you're near the equator, in the so-called tropics of Mars, which we certainly wouldn't think of as tropical, but nonetheless, you call it the tropics if it's near the equator. The temperatures get up to just above freezing and down to, like I said, minus 120, minus 140 degrees Fahrenheit. If you go up towards the poles, where you actually have ice on the surface, dry ice, CO2 ice, and water ice, H2O ice, the maximum daytime temperatures might only be 0 degrees Fahrenheit, minus 10 degrees Fahrenheit. And the lower temperature can get even lower than minus 140. So it's similar to the Earth in that it depends on how far away from the equator you are. And those are the temperature extremes.
0: Okay. If we go back in time to when Mars had the water, and then presumably with the water, a very different atmosphere than it has now, can we make guesses about the climate at that time on Mars? Would it have been similar to Earth, or enough dissimilar that there would not have been life?
1: Well, here we have to speculate pretty intensely, and there's a wide range of scientific hypotheses and opinions on how warm it was and how wet it was. What we know is that we need water to be a liquid, and in order for water to be a liquid, the atmosphere must have been thicker and the temperature must have been higher on Mars. You can have water as a liquid even below freezing if it's very, very salty. You can lower the freezing point of water by making it very salty. So in some models, it doesn't have to be incredibly warm to still have liquid water on the surface. You could be at or even slightly below freezing with a thicker, slightly thicker atmosphere and still have liquid water on the surface. So that would be an Earth-like environment, but it might be like a Siberia or an Alaska environment where it's frozen most of the time except for a short part of the year, maybe the summertime when the sun's rays are most intense, parts of that environment thaw out and you have small ponds or lakes. A lot of groundwater that occasionally makes it to the surface as liquid, sort of one extreme. Another extreme you can imagine is a very, very thick atmosphere, thick CO2 atmosphere like Venus has, for example, and a lot of greenhouse effect warming like we're seeing on our own planet from CO2,
0: yes,
1: making it much, much warmer, making it make the temperatures well above freezing, 50, 60, 80, 70 degrees Fahrenheit for short or long periods of time, depending upon the season and the details of how long the environment was that way. And so that would have been conducive to having water, much more water, stable as liquid on the surface for a long period of time. And there's every flavor of model you can imagine between those extremes, where the latter, the second very warm, very wet model might even involve having large-scale global oceans on the planet. So we don't have any data on this. It's speculation, and it's one of the things that we're trying to develop hypotheses that can be tested with future rovers, future landers, and eventually people who go there.
0: So there's nothing that we know of that would rule out the possibility of microbial or even large life at one time, one very long time ago on Mars. Is that correct?
1: I think that's technically correct. And I think that you can make an argument for microbial life even still being there, although we don't have any evidence for it underground today. Large life forms, it's a much harder argument to make because all we have is our own experience here on the Earth, where it took so long as 60 to 80% of the history of our planet for life to get macroscopic like that, to get big and start to swim and walk around. And, there's not good evidence, Art, that Mars was Earth-like for that long. So if life followed the same track as the Earth, and it's very hard to argue for big macroscopic swimming, walking life forms on Mars. Now, if it followed its own completely different Martian track for some long or short period of time and it could have led to that, then, you know, so be it. But that's speculation that we don't have any data for. And we are, you know, all of us who think about life elsewhere in the solar system, elsewhere in the universe, are working from one data point, the planet we live on. You know, how typical is that? It's a big unknown.
0: Boy, it sure is. Mm-hmm. What is your best guess, Professor, when you look into the sky, as we all do from time to time, and contemplate the number of stars we see? And now, of course, we're learning that there are planets around many, if not perhaps the majority of those stars, certainly many of them. The likelihood of life out there somewhere, even large life, mathematically has to be pretty high, doesn't it?
1: I would agree with that. I'm sort of, I guess you could call it the, you know, the Carl Sagan school of life in the cosmos. Just you win by the numbers alone. The many billions and billions just add up in your favor. I think the big debate, the big argument that we're having now is it simple bacterial life forms or is it large complex life?
0: Got it, Professor. Take a good deep breath. We'll relax and we'll be right back. This
1: That's
0: is
1: great.
0: Coast to Coast AM. Indeed, here I am. What an opportunity we have. Professor Jim Bell is our guest. He's an associate professor in the Cornell University Astronomy Department. He received his B.S. degree from Caltech and his Ph.D. from the University of Hawaii. He's a guy who runs Spirit and Opportunity. Those little machines we have scurrying around much more of Mars than we originally anticipated. And we've been asking him, I hope, a lot of questions that a lot of you wanted answered. And we'll get some of the, you know, the more complex stuff. Richard Hoagland, Big Dick, sent a number of questions, which we will pummel the professor with shortly. But we've been doing some basics on Mars, and they certainly are fascinating and a little worrisome from my point of view. As I mentioned to the professor, what happened there, and he agrees, could well occur here, and that's a good reason for studying Mars and the other planets in our system and any other system we're able to reach. Listen, at some point during the weekend, I wanted to mention this. Being here on the opposite side of the world in the Philippines has been just a wonderful, fascinating experience. However, I don't have a lot of friends here, and anybody in a similar situation, I certainly would like to hear from you. Coming to the opposite side of the world is kind of like, I don't know, when you leave high school, you have a whole bunch of friends, and for a while you stay in touch, and then you kind of drift apart. Well, same deal after college, and same deal when you move to the other side of the earth. You have a lot of friends, and, you know, as it sinks in that you're on the other side of the earth, you kind of drift apart. So if there are any other Americans here that are married to Filipinas, I'd certainly love to meet you. And toward that end, and any other end, if you'd like to get hold of me, here is the way you do it. I'm Art Bell at AOL.com, or perhaps better, Art Bell at Mindspring.com. That's ArtBell at Mindspring, MIND. SPRING.com, Art Bell at Mindspring.com, and I certainly, on any subject, would love to hear from you. In a moment, we continue with Professor Bell.

0: right, let's get a couple of things out of the way very quickly. Professor Bell, the face on Mars. Do the latest images that we've received of the face on Mars, do they make it a dead issue? Is it... Richard Hoagland, I've done many shows. I'm sure you've heard him many times with Richard. He sees things that I don't. I see rocks most times when he sees faces. But these latest images, is it a dead issue now?
1: Well, I don't know. I mean, you know, it's the latest images that have been coming down across the planet are spectacular. And they show, you know, amazing landforms. I don't know if that, I don't personally think that features a face, but do I think it, that makes it less spectacular? No. As a geologist, as someone who admires beautiful photography, space photography, they're beautiful landforms. I want to understand what causes mesas and knobs and hills and dales and channels and other things on Mars, and so do the, you know, the folks that I know who work on this. And the approach that that people like that are taking, I think it's reasonable. You know, you put forth a hypothesis and you come up with tests to test the hypothesis, and you see if your idea matches what's coming back in the data. And you know, just because I haven't been swayed or others haven't been swayed doesn't mean you should stop. I mean, just, you know, ask people like Copernicus and Galileo, right?
0: Sure.
1: But you know, My bottom, if you want a bottom line answer, is I guess I don't believe that features like that are artificial. They seem perfectly natural, and the higher resolution data seems to be consistent with that. But I have no problem with the people who want to investigate that further and put forth ideas that others can test. I think that's a great thing.
0: Well, I guess I was referring to the latest. I mean, certainly the early images really did make it look like a face. I mean, there was no question about it.
1: Oh, sure.
0: It looked like
1: a
0: face.
1: No, absolutely. The Viking images with the certain, you know, data dropouts and sun angles and all that, absolutely. And you know, as humans, we're programmed to see faces in lots of nature as well as
0: you
1: each
0: bet.
1: Other. So, no, that's absolutely. And so it was certainly something worth looking into in more detail. And I guess my opinion based on looking at the data and you know, reading a whole bunch of studies and both sides is that the new data that have come down since Viking just don't support that hypothesis.
0: However, let me ask this. In the early days, Professor, when it really did look like a face, mm-hmm. was there within NASA a group that thought, you know, maybe it is a face?
1: I don't know, Art. I mean, I was only 8 years old at the time, so I really can't tell you. I know that what I can tell you is that, I mean, seriously, I think it was in high school at the time, and, you know, it part of the reason that people are so fascinated by Mars is because of things like that, because of enigmas, both real and imagined, going all the way back to Percival Lowell and before. It's a place that we can picture ourselves being. It's a place that we can project, a civilization like ours onto, because it seems familiar, and that's part of the allure of Mars. And I would be, you know, I'd be dishonest if I said that things like the face on Mars controversy, didn't sort of get me a little inspired about studying Mars and learning more about the mysteries and enigmas of our solar system. So I think on balance it's a net positive thing, and I'm not, you know, one of these, you know, anti-face fighters, you know, that gets all hung up about it. I just want to see good science done, and that involves posing hypotheses and testing them, and I think that's what a lot of people are doing. I like to
0: see
1: that.
0: Yes, it does. All right, circulating around the internet recently, there has been a photograph apparently taken by one of your cute little machines of what absolutely looks like a skull. Now, I'm sure you've seen this photograph. Comments?
1: I don't know exactly which one you're talking about, and I'm not trying to be coy, to be honest with you, because I've seen an enormous number of rocks and landforms that, you know, one could say, oh, kind of looks like a skull, or it looks like a funny rock, or whatever. But I don't know exactly which one you're talking about, to be honest.
0: Really? Maybe one of my web gurus back there can get it quickly posted up
1: okay,
0: on the site somewhere.
1: I'd be happy to look at that, yeah.
0: It's really, it does look like a skull. It
1: cool.
0: really does.
1: Cool. You know, okay. And I once in a while, I'll get emails from folks who say, oh, you know, I saw this funny shape in this image, and, you know, did you guys look at that? You know, we are looking at all the images, of course, and there's ambiguity, I think, in a lot of these things, especially when you get right down to the limit of resolution of the camera or the microscope. So I personally haven't seen anything that I would say, oh, that's a skull, or that's a femur, or that's a, you know, a piece of whatever, a bacterial strand, or, you know, I haven't seen anything like that. Others claim they have. I just haven't been convinced.
0: All right. Here are a few questions from Big Dick, Richard Hoagland. How much Mars astronomy can be done with the rover pan cams? What are the engineering constraints, power, lighting, computer memory, and so forth? Can you actually do Mars astronomy with them?
1: Yes, actually, and we have. And I had an article in Sky and Telescope a few months ago, Sky and Telescope magazine, called Backyard Astronomy from Mars, because we had... We had the luxury situation back in the summer of 05 of being able to have so much power that we could run the rovers at night as well as the daytime.
0: Wow.
1: And this is when it was summer at the landing sites, and we had so much solar power coming in. The solar panels were kept pretty clean by the dust, by the wind, clean of dust by the wind. That we could wake up the rovers at night and do some astronomy. Now, the cameras on the rovers that my group runs here at Cornell are not telescopes. They're cameras. And it's mm-hmm. sort of the equivalent of taking a 100-millimeter lens on a 35-millimeter camera, if you're familiar with photography.
0: I am.
1: So it's not like looking through a telescope. It's just like taking your camera out in your backyard. So you're still seeing primarily stars. We're not, you know, zooming in and seeing the rings of Saturn or any of that kind of stuff. But still, there are some cool things to see in the night sky of Mars, and particularly the two moons of Mars, Phobos and Deimos, are the most prominent things in the night sky of Mars moving across the sky. And it turned out that, we looked into this early on, it turned out that the orbits of those moons hadn't been carefully monitored by astronomers since the late 1980s. And so we had a way, sitting on the surface, to measure the positions of the moons against the background stars and just update the orbits of the moons. And Phobos, for example, is really close to Mars, and it's slowly spiraling into Mars. It's going to take It's going to take millions of years, but it is slowly spiraling in, so its orbit is changing slowly. And so we were actually able to do some measurements from the surface to refine its orbit. And we can also see the moons pass in front of the sun in little mini solar eclipses from the surface. And so we've done that with the rovers also. Now, we could only do it for a short period of time when it was summertime at the landing site of Spirit. We couldn't do it with Opportunity because one of the heaters on Opportunity stuck on at night, and it uses up an enormous amount of power, and we just didn't have enough power to run that rover at night. But Spirit doesn't have that problem. So for a short period of time, for about 35 nights or so, we were able to run an observatory, in quotes, on another planet. And, boy, as an astronomer here, it was great fun, and we were doing some pretty good science, too.
0: So what you discovered is that eventually, millions of years, albeit, Phobos will crash into Mars?
1: We didn't discover that with the rovers. That was known beforehand. But the rate that was happening has not been monitored very well since the late 1980s, and so we're providing some new data to monitor that the way that orbit is changing.
0: Will that be a steady decay, or will it speed up at some point as the gravitational pull gets greater?
1: It'll be. It's predicted to be steady until the thing actually starts interacting with the upper atmosphere, which will be very, very late. So it'll be steady over the next few millions of years.
0: Boy, that'd be something to see. Oh, my God.
1: Oh, yeah.
0: All right. What about our own moon? Is our own moon absolutely stable in its orbit, or is it also slowly decaying?
1: Well, yeah, our own moon is slowly moving away from us, actually. When I was a kid, there was this wonderful science fiction TV series called Space 1999. Maybe you watched it, or, you know, the moon was ripped away from the Earth. And that's really happening in reality. A few centimeters, I'm trying to remember, I don't want to quote you a number, a few centimeters per century or something on that order, very, very slowly. I apologize, I don't know the exact number. But it is slowly moving away because of tides and that energy is being lost by tidal dissipation in the Earth-Moon system. And so that slowly moves the moon away from the Earth. And
0: here's a science fiction question for you. We always talk about something hitting the Earth. Mm-hmm. What if something hit the moon and hit the moon hard enough to actually send it out of its current orbit around the Earth? What effect would that have on the Earth?
1: Well, it would change certainly the tides. The moon is a major cause of the ocean tides, so that all those cycles that fishermen and people who live along the coast are used to would change dramatically. It would also be a big loss to all the poets and romantics of the world, right?
0: It sure would.
1: No more full moon in the sky. Some people have hypothesized that the moon actually helped life on Earth form originally by keeping mm-hmm. the Earth's orbit stable and creating these nice tidal environments that are changing in some rhythmic pattern. It's not clear to me that if somehow the moon were to be catastrophically yanked away from us, that it would dramatically change life on Earth, except for, you know, the cycles of tides and life forms that rely on tide pools and things like that. It would dramatically affect those ecosystems. But I would wager that that people
0: we'd survive.
1: I wouldn't want to do the experiment, but I would bet people could survive.
0: Okay. Can PanCam help find the missing Mars surveyor, perhaps by taking long exposures of the sky, bracketing the time when surveyors expected to pass over either rover, thus pinning down its present orbit for MRO imaging?
1: Yeah, I wish we could, but I think the answer is no, because for two reasons. One, the cameras are not as sensitive as a telescope. Okay, and the orbiters are just tiny little things way up in the sky, and so you need very, very sensitive cameras. And we've actually looked for several of the orbiters in the past with the cameras on the surface, and we were not able to find them. So I don't know if we have the sensitivity, and we've tried previously and failed. The other reason that might not be possible is because you want the orbiter to be in the sunlight as it's passing over, and mm-hmm. the way that the orbit of that spacecraft is oriented, it's usually in the dark when it's passing over. It's usually in the shadow, or not in the direct sunlight when it's passing over the landing site. And so it's like when you go out in the early evening and look for satellites in Earth's skies, you
0: right.
1: see them best right after sunset when they're still reflecting the sun. High above you before they sort of rotate around into Earth's dark side. And it's similar on Mars, and those are the best times that we've looked is when they were predicted to be reflecting the sunlight, and we couldn't find them. We have, those of us on the camera team haven't been asked by anyone higher up on the org chart of the rover project to try this search, I think because they realize that the cameras might not be sensitive enough and the spacecraft isn't in the right orbit. But if we're asked to do it, we'll certainly give it a shot. Another factor is that it's winter time at both rover sites, and so it's a very, very low-power situation. It's hard to have enough power to run the rovers at night and then make sure that they'll survive the next day.
0: Right.
1: So there's
0: okay,
1: a lot
0: well,
1: of,
0: here's,
1: lot
0: here's,
1: of risk involved.
0: Here's a far-out question for you. I'm going to give you a lot of those, Professor. And it's, you know, we know roughly the current condition of Mars. Is there anything that we could do as humans if we had enough money to change Mars in any way, to change the climate? Certainly, man, as you mentioned, is beginning to change the climate of Earth without trying that hard. It's just what we're doing. If we actually wanted to change the climate of Mars, or in some form terraform Mars, is that a reasonable thing to contemplate?
1: Absolutely. It can be done. What you need is two things. One, you've already mentioned money. The other thing that you didn't mention is time. It takes an enormous amount of time to do things like that. And there have actually been very, very good scientific studies done by colleagues of mine, a guy named Chris McKay at the Ames Research Center, for example, others who work with him and have worked before on this problem, have thought about this issue. You know, what if you were to, for example, plant some kind of lichen or moss that could give off oxygen and
0: yes.
1: that could live on the polar caps, or that could somehow survive in the Martian soil if it does turn out to have nutrients in it, which we don't know. And slowly change the environment of Mars. It's possible. Certainly, life slowly changed the climate of the Earth by introducing all this oxygen into our environment. But it took millions and millions of years. It's not something I don't think we have the technology to do quickly. You know, they may have that technology on Star Trek, but that's just not the real world. And it's not the foreseeable future either. So I think you're talking many centuries. First of all, we have to get to Mars and be able to understand it in more detail and find out what, if any, organisms that soil, those polar caps, can host. And then to start the experiment, it would be a slow process. But I think it's doable. It's definitely doable. It would require a lot of money, a lot of time, and some significant commitment to do that.
0: So we're not ready to launch Genesis.
1: It's not happening yet.
0: Okay. Another question that we can handle after the break, because it's coming up. Eventually, there are going to be missions that are going to bring back samples from
1: right.
0: Mars,
1: right.
0: Rocks and dirt and whatever we can get our hands on, our mechanical hands on, I suppose.
1: Right.
0: How much danger is there, Professor, in bringing something back from Mars? Now, again, we don't know. We just would, I guess, grab handfuls of something or another and mechanically store it and then bring it back to Earth. We can talk about how that would happen. What I'm wondering is how dangerous it conceivably might be to do that. So, Professor, hold tight. We'll come back and get the answer to that question. But who knows what might come back? I'm Art Bell. Yes, all the way over here in Typhoon Alley. Hi, everybody. My guest is Professor Jim Bell, and he's running the little machines that are scurrying around Mars, taking all kinds of wonderful pictures. And so in a moment, we're going to ask about this danger of bringing something back. I think it's planned in a mission coming up pretty soon. Can you imagine? Little tiny things. They've always been the bane of man. Even now, we worry about them. We call them things like Ebola and the terrible, horrible flus that emanate from here in Asia and then infect the rest of the world. Things like bird flu, we worry about them. These are the earthborn things. What might be on Mars?

0: Actually, this is a dual question, Professor. Let me begin by asking, the early Mars missions that we had, did we by any chance infect Mars with life?
1: That is a really good question, Art. There are just to back up, put a little context into that, there are actually protocols that have been established by the United Nations, among others, NASA, space agencies around the world, that dictate how and whether we can contaminate the surface of another planet by sending spacecraft to the moon or astronauts to the moon or spacecraft to Mars or wherever.
0: Right.
1: And they're very strict. And there's actually someone who works at NASA called the Planetary Protection Officer, whose job it is to make sure that these protocols are met and that we're not knowingly, intentionally infecting, in quotes, or contaminating the surfaces of other worlds with Earth life forms. Of course, one of the things we want to do is find out if there's life out there. So the worst possible thing we could do is screw up the experiment, right, by bringing
0: yes.
1: life with us.
0: That's right.
1: So, and of course, if there is something alive out there, we don't want to risk infecting it, killing it, modifying it, changing it in some way. We want to, you know, be respectful of that. So there have been protocols, but it's not clear if you go back to the entire history of the space program, and there's a, you know, a bunch of Russian missions, for example, that we still know very little about openly in the West.
0: Yes.
1: To the moon and even to Mars, and what kinds of protocols and procedures were taken on those. And even perhaps some of the early NASA missions before this started to become a very serious international topic. It's not clear that that they were held to the same standards as missions today are held. So it's an excellent question, and there are a lot of clever people trying to think about that, and I hope the answer is that we have not contaminated other planets. But
0: well, we now have an officer. We don't call him the prime directive officer.
1: We don't. Planetary protection. That really is a position at NASA. Yeah.
0: So that is a possibility. Now the opposite. Do we have missions already on the books that are going to bring back Martian samples?
1: Well, unfortunately, we don't have anything on the books. There are ideas. There was a plan for Mars sample return, it's called, on the books almost a few years ago, but with all of the latest big budget crises in the government,
0: right,
1: for this kind of exploration, a lot of that has been scaled back. And so there are ideas, and certainly a lot of interest in the scientific community, even in the general public, for going to Mars, most likely with a robotic mission, scooping up some rocks and dirt, like you said earlier, and bringing them back. And that's not, it's a hard thing to do, but it's not impossible. I mean, you know, the Russians did that with robots to the moon back in the 60s, for example. So it's technologically within our reach, but just sort of not been approved yet, and the funding hasn't been found yet to do that, although I think most of us believe it's sometime in the next decade, the 2010s, we'll try to do that.
0: All right. I would assume that anything brought back would be treated like you would treat a level 4 virus. Is that fair?
1: Absolutely, and for two reasons. One that you talked about earlier, you know, we do not want to take the chance, even if it's remote, even if it's a minuscule chance, we do not want to take the chance of introducing some bizarre alien virus or whatever bacteria into our ecosystem. You know, and I think most people who study this issue seriously don't think there's much of a chance, but it's not zero. And so as long as it's not zero, you want to take every possible precaution and treat any samples that come back with the utmost respect and care, just, you know, similar to what was done when the Apollo astronauts came back from the moon. Remember, they were in quarantine for many days. And so that kind of an approach goes into the, you know, estimating the cost of one of these missions of bringing samples back, and whether you have to then bring them, for example, to the space station instead of to the surface of the Earth to be studied in detail or have.
0: Well, any good science fiction writer would tell you that if, I mean, after all, there might be water below the surface, and if there is a virus-like or some sort of something that lives at the bacterial level, it might be extremely hardy. And to then set it loose in an Earth environment, it might really go berserk. So
1: right. So that's absolutely, you're absolutely right. That's one reason. The other reason, which a lot of people don't think about, is that, you know, we want to find out if there's anything alive or was alive there. And so the last thing we want to do is contaminate those samples with anything that's living or was living on the Earth. Because otherwise we might get the impression, if we contaminated a soil sample with Earth bacteria, that, oh my gosh, there's bacteria just like the Earth on Mars. So we have to keep the ecosystems, if you will, completely separate, as absolutely separate as possible, both for safety reasons and for scientific sort of biologic reasons in studying Mars.
0: All right, here comes another Richard question. In the 19th century, serious mainstream scientists proposed creating a huge geometric feature on Earth, something like a big triangle, say, in the Sahara Desert, filling it with oil, lighting it up so Martians, if they existed, which we didn't know then, could see through their telescopes that there was, in fact, intelligent life here on Earth, which obviously knew fundamental mathematics and geometry, and therefore was intelligent. Now it's the 21st century. We've got lasers, telescopes, spacecraft. Can the PanCam on the rovers, in a time exposure, see a visible laser beam sent from Earth? And if so, how big would the laser have to be, and how big a telescope would it have to be sent backwards through to Mars, and when?
1: Yeah, that would be a fun experiment to try. My estimate would be no, that we would not be able to see that. Again, it comes down to two issues. One is the sensitivity of the camera for taking pictures of astronomical objects is not very high. You also have to remember that the Earth is a morning or an evening star on Mars, just like Venus is for us. So it's always in the twilight sky. So it's never in the pitch black sky. So it's already, you've lost a bunch of contrast. It's also, the Earth is only about the size of one or so picture elements in the camera. So we don't, you know, we've seen the Earth in our pictures, but it appears just as a point-like star in the sky, and so unfortunately, I don't think we'd have the sensitivity to do that experiment. It'd be a cool.
0: Is the Mars sky itself actually? If we were standing on the surface of Mars, would we see a reddish color in the sky? There are people who say it's blue.
1: Yeah, no, we would see a reddish color, and it's similar to the colors that we see in the sky on the Earth after there's been a big volcanic eruption. You know, Mount Pinatubo in your neighborhood went off not too long ago, and we got around the world. We were blessed with these beautiful reddish sunsets because of all the dust that was injected into the atmosphere of the Earth. And it's the same process on Mars. We know Mars has a lot of dust in its atmosphere. The famous Mars dust storms sometimes completely cover the surface from view. We've seen that, you know, several times in the spacecraft era, and people going back to the 19th century with telescopes saw that as well. So we know there's a lot of dust there. It's a very thin atmosphere. That combination produces this, and to call it red is the wrong word, because when you say red, you sort of think of fire engine, right? It's not red that way. It's more like brownish, yellowish, orangish, and the color changes with the time of day. And just like the Earth sky, depending on how close to the sun you're looking. If you go out on a nice clear day on Earth and it's blue sky, but as you look closer to the sun, it gets kind of whiter, the color changes. The same is true on Mars. Time of day, the color changes. If you put more dust in the atmosphere, there's a lot of dust storms going on, it's a deeper brownish-red color. If there's less dust in the atmosphere, it's a more a lighter yellowish color. So, you know, it's dynamic. To say that there's one color of the sky is not correct, just like it isn't correct on the Earth. But on average, it's sort of a reddish brown. One of the things that we found with the rover cameras that was also seen with the Mars Pathfinder and the Viking cameras is that it's kind of a cool thing. It's opposite the Earth sky. You know, Earth sky is normally blue during the day, and as the sun is setting, you get these reddish skies as the sun goes into all that dust and smog if you live in L.A. On Mars, when this during the middle of the day, the skies are this kind of reddish-brownish color. And as the sun is setting, the sky, especially around the sun, starts to turn bluish because of the way the dust scatters light. And it's going to be just a beautiful, dramatic sight when people go, and it's going to be a completely different realm of poets and romantic writing about the colors of the Martian sky, which are sort of opposite the colors of the Earth sky.
0: Speaking of going, we have not even been back yet to the moon with man. And for many of us, me included, that's, I don't know, it's kind of discouraging. In fact, almost to the point where I've asked, from a conspiratorial point of view, why we have not been back to the moon. It's bizarre to me that we went, we did it, and we haven't gone back. Was it so disinteresting? Was it so without value that it simply isn't worth the money to go back, or what?
1: Well, that's an excellent question, and I wish I knew the answer. I mean, I was part, and many people in my generation were partly inspired by the Apollo mission, the voyages of these incredible people to go to the moon, to get into science and exploration of space. And I want to see NASA doing big things like that, risky things, pushing the envelope of human exploration of science. So it's incredibly discouraging to me, who grew up on this, to not see us doing that. And I don't want to be a negativist, but I think really what it comes down to, unfortunately, is money. It's discretionary funding. It's discretionary spending on the part of our government to do these things. To send people into space is not yet, or if ever, within the realm of individual billionaires or corporations. It has to be governments to come up with this kind of money to do it. And it just hasn't been, since Apollo, it has not been a national priority to do this. It was a national priority then, partly because of the space race and the need to beat the Russians. Maybe it'll become a national priority again if for example, the Chinese become very serious into space exploration, which they're showing interest in doing. But it's just, we're not there. We don't have the national commitment of dedicated funding to do this. And, we have so many other problems as a nation and ways to spend money to help people and wars and hurricanes. And, there's a lot of pull on our tax dollars, and who wants to pay more taxes, right? So I think that's what it comes down to. And it's a little discouraging because that's not the sort of optimistic, forward-looking future that I thought we'd have 20, 30
0: years. All right. Let's talk for a second about the private sector. It's not that there's nothing going on. For example, a very good friend of mine, Robert Bigelow, as you know, has launched a spacecraft and has eventual plans to try and put a hotel in space.
1: Yep. No, and I think that's there is a definite future in that. There's a definite future in space tourism. There's a definite future in individual entrepreneurs, business people reaching out into the space frontier. I think those days are coming, but still a dedicated long-term program of getting astronauts into low Earth orbit, sending them to asteroids, sending them to the moon, sending them to Mars, is still only within the reach of one or more governments working together to put that kind of money together.
0: That said, how has NASA's attitude about the kind of thing that Robert Bigelow and some others are doing, how has it morphed over time? I know that in the beginning you guys weren't really all that wild about the private sector going to space. Has that changed?
1: Well, I don't speak for NASA. I don't work for NASA. I'm a professor at Cornell University, so I can cheer NASA or I can boo them. It doesn't matter. my job's secure that way. But so I don't speak for the NASA administrator or whatever. But my impression is that that at least the current administration in NASA and even the current administration in Washington is very supportive of efforts to privatize space and to seek ways to ease the government's burden on getting payloads into Earth orbit and eventually getting people up there. It's still, I think there's a small amount of NASA funding that goes to support that. I don't personally see evidence of antagonism, and just as a personal private citizen and a scientist, I support it. I think it's a good idea.
0: I think there may have been a bit of antagonism early on when NASA sort of regarded space as their own.
1: Yeah, maybe.
0: For a number of years, kind of their own private domain.
1: Like a competitive spirit, maybe.
0: Yeah, that's right. Yeah, that's
1: sure,
0: right.
1: Sure. Maybe it's only human nature.
0: Perhaps so. But it is discouraging that we have not moved forward. Do you think something basic has changed? I mean, aside from the money angle of it, do you think something has... governments ultimately are pretty much responsive to what people want. And if the people were clamoring for men to go back to the moon and Mars, I think that ultimately it would happen. But we're not clamoring for that for some reason.
1: Yeah, well, maybe... I could wax philosophical a little bit and claim that maybe we're a bit jaded on all this stuff as a society. You know, we as a nation and our media don't really pay attention, for example, to the space shuttle unless it blows up and kills heroic astronauts, and then we pay attention. But it seems to have come to pass that we take a lot of these things for granted, that we think of them as routine. I don't think exploring space is ever going to be routine, just like going in a submarine to the bottom of the ocean is never going to be routine. But maybe things like, the fact that you can hop in a jet and be almost anywhere on the Earth in a weekend has sort of taken some of the edge off of this and made it seem less dramatic, less risky, less of an adventure than it really is. I know there's an enormous number of people, including many people in Congress, that really support space exploration and really understand that this is the human race pushing ourselves as hard as we can, sometimes failing, but many times succeeding. And that's a noble thing to spend a small bit of our wealth on. But maybe as a society, not enough of us feel that way. And boy, I'd like to see more of that.
0: Gee, I would too. And there are a number of theoretical physicists who believe that we ultimately are going to have to find a way to live off our planet and to get human beings off our planet, because there's a great chance that this cycle we talked about early on that may have occurred to Mars and may eventually occur to Earth will occur again. And if we want to see the human race continue in some form, we're going to have to learn to live elsewhere.
1: Oh, look, I mean, the Earth has been hit by asteroids and comets in the past, and it will be hit again. It's not a question of if. It's going to happen. This is one reason why the Congress has supported NASA in searching for asteroids and comets that could potentially hit the Earth using telescopes, using the giant radio telescope in Arecibo in Puerto Rico and other telescopes around the world. This is an important national issue now, national defense issue, if you will. And it is going to happen. It may not be in our lifetimes. It might not be in our kids' lifetimes. It could be tomorrow. The more we can do to protect ourselves and prepare as a species, I think the better off we'll be.
0: All right. When we come back, Professor, we'll allow the audience to ask questions. I've held you for 2 hours. I do want to ask a little more about deflecting some nasty object that might be headed our way.
1: Sounds great.
0: But we'll open the phone lines. All right, Professor, hold tight. We'll be right back. I'm Art Bell. This is Coast to Coast AM. Indeed, here I am. It is a rare opportunity for you to speak to somebody of this caliber, Jim Bell, associate professor in the Cornell University Astronomy Department. His BS from Caltech and his PhD from the University of Hawaii. And he is the guy running Spirit and Opportunity, the little machines we've got roving about Mars and taking some incredible photographs now 3 years into what was supposed to be perhaps a 3-month mission. And so if you have any questions about Mars or any general questions, now would be the opportunity to speak to a man you just don't get to speak to every day. All of that coming right up. Stay right where you are.

0: Well, I guess the skull is a recirculated photograph. Unfortunately, it was from a moon mission, Apollo 17, not one of the Mars missions. It really does point out what we were talking about a little bit earlier. Damned if that doesn't look like a skull. Professor, have you managed to locate it?
1: I did look at it. I'd never seen it before, and no, you're right. It does sort of does look like a skull.
0: It sort of does,
1: fuzzy. It's obviously been processed in some way. It's hard to know, you know, and I think that's what these things always come down to, Art. It's the old, again, you know, I quote my mentor, Carl Sagan, often, you know, extraordinary claims require extraordinary evidence, and this is some evidence, but it's not that smoking gun that, you know it when you see it kind of picture. And we haven't seen anything like that. As hard as we've been looking and as much as we might want inside, deep inside ourselves, boy, it'd be great to find a fossil or some evidence that there was or is life on Mars. We just haven't done it.
0: Mm-hmm. Well, speaking of searching and looking, I frequently interview people from SETI, and it's getting to a pretty interesting point with SETI, probably harder and harder to justify whatever little money they do spend looking for some signal from anywhere out there. Last time I think I interviewed Seth, he said that, you know, if we don't in the next, I forget, X number of years, locate something, anything, we are going to have to make some sort of statement about the fact that maybe there isn't anything. Do you have any thoughts on what SETI's done and found?
1: Yeah, first of all, I have just incredible respect for those folks and the fact that I don't believe they're government funded at all. I think it's
0: that's right.
1: Almost all private funding now. People, visionaries, you know, saying, "Hey, let's look because we can." I think the search has to go on for some time because space is big. It takes a long time for radio signals to move among the stars, and even intentional signals can only travel at the speed of light. And so we have to look for some number of years before, you know, we'd be able to say, hey, you know, we can't see anything. And maybe the reason is that our equipment isn't good enough. Maybe the reason is we haven't been looking long enough, or maybe the reason is that we're alone. There's nobody out there. And when such a statement is made, you know, those folks are very reputable scientists, and they're doing this in wide open, you know, easy to follow ways. I think whatever statement they make, whether they find something or don't, it'll be believable, and we'll just move on from there.
0: It would be awfully sad if in the end we don't find anything to contemplate the fact that of all of this, to go back to the movie Contact, what an incredible waste of space.
1: What a waste of space. One of my favorite lines, yeah. You know, I agree with you, but I also think that we are just in the infancy of doing the search, Art. I mean, we have the technology, and we've been looking for enough time to survey a tiny number of stars in our neighborhood. And this is a search that can go on for a very long time before we could get positive or negative results. Our galaxy is enormous, and it's just one of, an enormous number of galaxies. And there may, you know, one possible end result of this may be, and it may not be possible for us to know this, but it may be the case that our galaxy and other galaxies are teeming with civilizations, advanced civilizations, and we just have no way of communicating with each other because the distances are so vast. I mean, that's a possibility. I have no idea.
0: And there's one other possibility, Professor, and that is that we are being visited. Now, it is very difficult to ignore all of the sightings that there have been and there continue to be. I mean, I certainly can't. I've had my own sightings. Now, these are things that are just completely inexplicable, and I suppose it could be some experimental U.S. craft that I saw, but it certainly didn't seem that way, and maybe we are being visited. Maybe, perhaps we are being monitored. Have you ever wondered about that?
1: Oh, sure. I think everybody wonders. And, you know, people watch enough TV and we're bombarded with this kind of stuff. So, of course, everybody wonders. You know, I agree with you that there are many unexplained phenomena, and some of them may be natural, some of them may be human-made, and some of them may have other reasons, other explanations. I don't know how to explain these things personally. I know there have been commissions convened and the government's looked into some of these things, and many of them still come out as unexplained. But just as an individual, that doesn't push me over the edge to believing in, you know, aliens and things like that, because I personally haven't experienced any of this myself, so I'm not coming from that perspective. And I just haven't seen evidence that would stand up in a court of law, or even just a crowd of kindergartners. You know, I mean, I just want to see a good movie or a good picture or a piece of some alien mineral or spacecraft or gum wrapper that they left behind or something. You know, something tangible that really is evidence. And boy, it just doesn't exist. And you know, I don't want to disbelieve people, but it's also such an enormous thing with such incredible implications. You can't just take someone's word on it, even if, you know, they're the most honest person in the world. There may be some other explanation, and in the absence of that kind of proof, I remain skeptical, and I know a lot of other people do as well.
0: Well, I'm also skeptical, and I've seen West of the Rockies. You're on the air with Professor Jim Bell. Hi.
2: Yeah, this is John, Seattle.
0: Hi, John.
2: I have a question here to lead off with. Do you think that a man could exist for 10 or 15 minutes on the surface of Mars with nothing but an oxygen bottle?
1: Well, that's a good question, John. I don't know. I sort of doubt it, because the pressure is very low.
3: Welcome to Nigh Underground, bringing you Art Bell classics all the way from the high desert. For show guest information, visit nighug.com. And now, Art Bell.

0: 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And now, Art Bell.
1: I'm not sure if we explode, Art, but, you know, certainly lots of our internal organs and cavities do have pressure associated with them, and, you know, anybody who's had a good bowl of beans for dinner knows that, and so there is a big pressure gradient there. I wouldn't want to do the experiment, let's put it that way.
2: A few seconds, caller.
3: Yeah. You remember there was a guest that said because of the dust storm that there was so much dust on one of these machines that they had to send a man in one of our own spaceships up there to clean it off with a roll of paper towels and a spray bottle?
1: I don't think I was listening to that show. I don't remember that one. Yeah. But luckily we haven't. I mean, it'd be great to do that, and there'd be no shortage of volunteers willing to go if we could get people there. But we haven't had to because the wind seems to be doing that for us. You know, we can actually see these little mini, they're called dust devils. You see them in the desert southwest in America as well, little mini tornadoes that move dust around. And we can see them. We've taken little time-lapse movies with them, with the rovers, and occasionally they pass right over the deck, and they just sort of sweep the dust right off the rovers. Not all of it, but enough of it so that our power goes up.
2: Well, actually, I come from the desert southwest, mm-hmm. Professor, and I'm very familiar with the dust devils, and some of them get going pretty well. I mean, they can tear off an occasional roof on a shed,
1: sure.
2: You know, that kind of thing.
1: Sure.
2: Have you measured the, is there any way to measure the actual wind speed involved when one of these things passes over one of the craft?
1: And yeah, actually, this is interesting because it's a little bit non-intuitive. There's sort of a Hollywood view of what a dust storm on Mars is like. If you've seen any of these Hollywood movies about astronauts on Mars, and they're sandblasted and buffeted around, and you know, things are rolling around, and really it's a violent event. And unfortunately, that's a Hollywood view. It's not really the reality. Because the pressure is so low, the momentum, the amount of energy in those dust devils is extremely low. I think it would be like somebody throwing feathers at you. You know, those feathers can be moving very fast, but they're still not going to do any damage. You know, you're not going to feel much force associated with those. You know, dust particles themselves on Mars are like the size of smoke, a few microns in size.
2: Still, it's enough to clean off your solar panels.
1: It's enough wind to lift these smoke-sized particles off the solar panels, but we don't have any evidence that it shakes the rover, that it buffets the mast, that it's really, you know, causing any violence or damage to the spacecraft. Probably when astronauts go one day and future equipment, the biggest problem would be getting this grit and dust in everything. You know, it's just this really fine-grained, you know, imagine taking a bag of flour and just throwing it around your kitchen. You'd be
2: right.
1: Cleaning up that flour for years. You'd find it in nooks and crannies. It's such fine stuff. And that's the same thing with the Martian dust.
2: Okay. Let's go to the wildcard line. Jeff in Mountain View, California, you're on with Professor Bell.
4: Good afternoon, Art. Good morning, Professor. Hey, listen, I need to redirect your attention to that skull, if you bear with me. Art, I sent you over a couple of fast blasts that actually pulls that image down from the marsrover.jpl.nasa.gov site.
1: I'm just going by, Art put it on his website, and it says, there's a caption there that says it was taken on the Apollo 17 mission in December 1972. So
2: that's right.
1: I'm just going
2: right.
1: by what was posted on the website. I've never seen the picture, so I don't know where it comes from.
4: Okay. Let me tell you the story behind this. When Spirit had the little problem it did, what, 3 or 4 days into its mission, it stopped sending
1: A few weeks in. Yeah.
4: That kind of rang a bell with me. And I said, I wonder if they, you know, found something and didn't want us to see it. So I jumped on the web and started looking into the recent images.
1: Uh-huh.
4: Now, this image is still posted on the gallery for Spirit.
1: Huh.
4: And, Art, if you can check your fast blast,

0: you'll see that.
1: I thought that myself. So I was quite surprised when it was Apollo 17. So I thought it was more recent.
0: But if you check the link I sent you in the Fast Blast.
1: All right. Well, I've got hundreds of them, but I'll see if I can find it.
0: Okay. I would appreciate some clarification on that. I just wanted to bring that to your attention. There's what looks like machine parts. There's 90-degree angles on rocks, which really isn't, natural. And the skull is very evident.
1: It does appear to be a skull. There's no question about that. But again, the human mind really does try and make sense out of nonsense. I mean, you can just sit on Earth on a cloudy day and look at all the faces and shapes you can find in the clouds or imagine. Our minds just try and make sense of these things. Let's go to New Orleans. First-time caller line, I think it's Shane.
2: Hi, Mr. Bell, Professor Bell. Yes. How are you gentlemen doing tonight?
3: Hello.
1: The bells are fine.
2: Oh, great. Real quick, two-part question. Do any of the rovers have capabilities to record or measure sound in any scientific way? And in your professional opinion, why aren't these billion-dollar machines programmed to record, such basic operations, which in my novice mind, would be easy to do, I would imagine?
3: Sure. It's a good question, Shane. Neither rover has a microphone on board. And I think the reasons are there's two reasons. In order to put a microphone on board, you have to allocate the mass and the power and the special wires and all that. When the rovers were being designed and built, we were cutting things and removing things, not adding them. And so there was no way to add another component like a microphone. And so that's one sort of pragmatic reason, just hard to get it on there. But another reason, I think, is that there's a number of people, and we should test this. We should try this someday, some future mission. A number of people don't think that there would be any sounds to hear on Mars because that air is so thin. Remember, sound is a wave that's traveling through the air. It's not like light. It doesn't travel through a vacuum. It needs air, air molecules or any kind of gas molecules to propagate. And it's such a thin atmosphere, it's likely that with a microphone, all we would hear would be the rover motors and arm and, the mast turning and the wheels turning and things like that. So there hasn't been a good sort of scientifically compelling reason to include a microphone. That said, I think there are plans by groups like the Planetary Society that I'm part of to try to get a microphone on a future mission, try to squeeze one in some spare electronics port or something.
1: Yes, Professor, couldn't you simulate that atmosphere here on Earth?
3: Yes.
1: And see if any sound propagated?
3: And that's where the skepticism comes from doing exactly that experiment.
1: Oh.
3: You can create a Mars-like environment in a chamber on the Earth, and it takes an enormous amount of energy to create any kinds of sounds that are detectable in that environment. That doesn't mean that that's what would happen on Mars, but you try to base your best estimate on the best you can do on the Earth, and so there's a lot of skepticism that we might not be able to hear sounds on Mars because the atmosphere is too thin.
1: I not support it. All right, Tiberius in Georgia, you're on the air with Professor Bell. Hi.
4: Hello. Good morning, Professor Bell and Art Bell.
3: Good morning.
4: Yes, Professor, I had a question and a comment. I wanted to know, the first question is, on Mars, did they ever discover, did y'all ever find a pyramid on there, on Mars?
3: We haven't seen anything that looks in any way, artificial or, anything like a pyramid like that with the rovers. We did find pieces of the rover that fell when the rover was landing, the heat shield, some other metal parts that crashed in that area. We drove the rover over to that stuff, but we knew where that came from. That's all stuff that we made and sent. But with the rovers, we haven't seen any evidence for any kind of pyramids or things like that. And some people have speculated that there's some of those kind of things from some pictures from orbit, but as we've been talking about for the past couple of hours, that's sort of in the eye of the beholder.
1: Okay. Here's a question for you very quickly before the break. If somebody had a telescope on Mars and looked back toward Earth, would they be able to reasonably or easily discern that Earth is teeming with life, Professor, or would that not be apparent?
3: I think you'd be able to tell that there were things that became green and grow and then die with the seasons, and you'd also see, if you put a spectrometer on that telescope, an enormous amount of oxygen in our atmosphere, which is created by life. So you'd know that there's some really interesting chemistry, and you'd speculate it's related to life going on.
1: And how far out in space would you be able to make that same determination?
3: Well, NASA's trying to build telescopes to make that determination for planets around other stars. So you should be able to see that even if the Earth is just a point of light in your telescope.
1: Ah, remarkable. All right, we are at the break. Professor, hold tight. We'll be right back. I'm Art Bell, threatened by yet another typhoon headed straight at us. We'll be right back. My gosh, I've got it. I knew it. It's so late in the show. The skull image that I was talking about is indeed from one of the rover missions, and I've got the link, and I just sent it to Lex. So, Lex, if you're still awake, quickly check your email. And if you've got the link, which you do because I sent it, replace the data head link, please, with this Mars link. And let's get that picture up there very quickly for Jim Bell to take a look at. That's all assuming that Lex is still awake and on the job. Lex, if you are, it's in your mailbox right now. You're going to have to act very quickly. Darn it. I knew it. Professor Jim Bell is my guest. We'll get back to him in a moment.

0: Once again, pleading with Lex, if you're out there, I just sent you an email on this rover image. So, Professor, we actually do have a rover image that's astounding, a skull. And I really, really wanted you to see that, and we got the wrong one up. So,
1: okay, well, the reason I'm waffling, I can imagine, I know of five or six different rocks that sort of have skull-like shape to them, and I can't imagine, I don't know, it's probably one of those, but it's not an uncommon thing to see funny-looking rocks if you've ever hiked around, so.
0: Right.
1: Well, let's take a look at it if you can get it up there.
0: All right. We'll see if we can.
1: Hey, you know, one thing I wanted to say is this is a real thrill being on your show. You may not know it, but you probably have a huge fraction of your audience that is astronomers because we're up in the middle of the night. You know, we're up at telescopes on mountaintops all over the world and listening to AM radio. It's a great thrill. It really is.
0: All right. Thank you. It's great to have you, Steve, in Miami. You're on with Professor Bell. Hi.
2: Hi, Art Bell. How are you?
0: Fine.
2: Hi, Professor Bell.
1: Hey there, Steve.
2: I'm sure, Art, you've gotten plenty of my flash blast messages. It is very hard to get you on the phone.
0: Well, here you are.
2: Yeah. I wanted to ask you, Professor, dealing with the question that if the moon were to be pulled away from the Earth, mm-hmm. what would happen? Now, what came to mind was when we were kids, we used to turn our bicycles upside down to work on them and spin the front wheel around mm-hmm. and pick off the front wheel, pick it up by the axles, and try to hold that thing steady. And it's very hard to move it. It, once it gets going, and depending on the speed of the wheel,
0: that's right.
2: It seems to want to stay in one place, and if you try to move it, it's very difficult.
1: Right.
2: In gyroscopic fashion.
1: Sure.
2: Would if anything were to happen to the moon's revolution around the Earth, would anything? Do each affect the balance of the other? Is what I'm saying.
1: Yeah, no, Steve, that's a really good good analogy, and in fact, it is the case that having the moon spinning around the Earth, roughly aligned with the Earth's equator, not exactly, but roughly, does help keep the Earth's orbital tilt stable. In other words, when there are forces from other planets passing close to the Earth or whatever that would act to slowly make the Earth wobble like your bicycle tire. The fact that the Earth is going around, the Moon is going around the Earth helps to prevent that wobble from being extreme. So without the Moon, the effects of the other planets or passing stars in the distant future or whatever could be much more dramatic on the Earth. You're absolutely right.
0: All right. On the fourth wildcard line, that would be Tim in Grand Rapids. You're on the air with Professor Bell. Hi.
3: Hey, how you doing? First-time caller. Glad to get through.
0: Yes, sir.
1: Hey, Tim.
3: I have a question about something that I've never fully understood. I am, I guess you'd say, a little bit versed in astronomy and physics. I'm sure you're both probably familiar with the Drake equation regarding just how many technological civilizations probably actually are in our galaxy.
1: Okay, yeah, yeah.
3: I guess the conservative estimate there is about 10,000, and maybe the more liberal estimate is maybe something like 100,000. But now my question is this, regarding SETI, what I don't understand fully is if we have so many different dishes that are searching for any type of electromagnetic transmission, and I know that you need to pinpoint a certain location in space. I know that you need to go through a long range or many, many, many different, very specific frequencies. I'm familiar with what I believe is the 21 centimeter hole that exists in our atmosphere, which could be a limitation for dishes on Earth. But I guess I don't understand why, if we assume technology is going to evolve to some degree as it has on Earth, whereby a technological civilization would be employing some form of electromagnetic magnetic usage, why it is so difficult for us to actually find something there.
1: Well, Tim, I think you've hit the nail on the head earlier, because the sky is big. There's a lot of stars. There's an enormous number of frequencies to search. And the other part that you didn't mention is that there's very few telescopes actually searching on the Earth. This is not something that the government is supporting. It's privately funded. It's a few small organizations that are trying to do this incredibly big job without a lot of public government support. So I think that just those things alone could be the reason why we haven't heard anything. Of course, another reason is that there's nobody out there, but, you know, those things alone could explain it.
0: That's a possibility. Professor, thank God. He's still on the job. I assume, as I am, you're sitting right next to a computer.
1: Yes.
0: If you would refresh the coasttocoastam.com site very quickly.
1: Okay.
0: You will find something that says Mars humanoid skull ? In the same place we had the other link. And if you quickly click on that and then come down, first you're going to see 100% picture, in other words, full resolution.
1: Okay.
0: And then if you will come down from that, you'll see this comes from one of your missions. If you come down from that, you're going to see some astounding close-ups with both darker and lighter
1: one of the rocks that I was thinking of. I hadn't seen this one before.
0: This one is a jaw-dropper, I think.
1: Oh. Well, it's not quite like a skull, is it? I mean, it's sort of, the top is sort of like a human head, yeah. No, I mean, this is an enigmatic, funny-looking rock art. I mean,
0: it certainly is.
1: I don't know what else you can say about it.
0: Well, thank God. It's the one I was looking for.
1: Yeah, I hadn't seen this one before. I try to look at all the images, but, you know, we do have 160,000 of them so far, and some days I have to sleep, so.
0: Oh, I understand, but I'm glad I was able to call this to your attention.
1: This is interesting. I will take a look at this site in some more detail now that you've pulled it up.
0: Wonderful. Great. Thank you so very much.
1: I was able to get about 150 of our best pictures into this book that's out. I don't know if...
0: you have a book out.
1: I think you guys have a link. It's called Postcards from Mars. It just came out last week. And this picture isn't in it, but there's a whole bunch of others, about 150 of them, including about a dozen large format foldouts. You can fold out the page and get up to 4 feet wide panoramas from Spirit and Opportunity.
0: Okay. Postcards from Mars, huh?
1: Yep.
0: All right, let me ask you something that I ask the SETI people all the time, and I'm just trying to give me the best answer you can. If, Professor, you came across a photograph that you just weren't ready for, something that indicated some larger form of life, I mean, something really, really shocking.
1: Yep.
0: What would be the release procedure on something like that?
1: This is an excellent question, and I'm glad you asked it, because we have worked really hard. The folks who, those of us who run the cameras, Steve Squires, the principal investigator of the project, and even our colleagues at JPL, we've worked really hard to set up a system whereby when the pictures come back from the rovers, they are immediately posted onto the Internet, or as immediately as possible. Sometimes somebody has to be awake and flip a switch or something. But as soon as we possibly can, they go right to the Internet, unedited, uncut, all natural. And so the public can see them essentially the same time we do. And we don't cull anything from that. We don't censor anything from that. And that was a big goal of ours early on, and it's still goes on today. So if, you know, there were an abandoned shopping cart or an unambiguous skull on the surface, or a worm or something, everybody would know about it at the same time. That there is no way to stop that process. There's no human filter. There's no sensor sitting there with a mouse and saying yes, no. They just go out there, Art.
0: That's very, very ungovernment-like.
1: Yeah, no, it's wonderful, isn't it? we worked really hard to set this system up, and there's a whole bunch of people around the world who are following along every day, making their own mosaics and panoramas and color pictures using that system. And our goal from the beginning was to be absolutely wide open, to share everything we possibly can and let people do their own studies and make their own pictures and find their own evidence for whatever they're looking for. The truth of the matter is it would just go out there. Everyone would know at the same time.
0: That's so hard to believe. I mean, Professor, the implications of that on society and what it would mean if you really ran into something shocking would be so severe that it's just hard to believe there would not be some process that would, I don't know, that would halt it at the last moment.
1: Well, I guess I sort of take issue with you. There would be severe implications in a dramatically wonderful, positive way. I mean, I don't see what the negative is, personally. And so, I don't know. I don't think anybody else who's involved in taking these pictures does either. I mean, the whole goal is to share it. It's your tax dollars at work.
0: Well, oh, sure.
1: The whole goal is to share it all. Let's just see what we see.
0: That's great. But the possible negative, Professor, obviously would be very religious people who would be extremely upset, not all of them, but a substantial number of them, to see large life suddenly apparent in a photograph from Mars. I mean, it just would be. It would shake the social fabric to the very foundations.
1: That's an interesting point. The truth is, though, Art, there is no such filter or censorship going on, and so if there were anything that earth-shaking in the pictures that everybody could agree on is unambiguously alien and technological, then everyone's going to see it at the same time. And that's one of the things I love about our project.
0: All right. Sean in New York, you're on with Professor Bell. Hi.
4: Hi. Good morning, gentlemen. Professor Bell, considering the longevity that the two little rovers have exhibited, might NASA be considering or reconsidering any plans for an aerial reconnaissance platform or a little rechargeable Mars plane? And secondly, might the rocks that are supposed to be the Mars rocks that were discovered at the South Pole, could they be ejecta from Olympus Mons?
1: Oh, two very, very different questions. First one about Mars airplanes. There are a number of different proposals that I've seen to send airplanes, gliders, balloons, low-flying spacecraft to do exactly the kind of thing you were talking about, low in the atmosphere. None of them have been selected formally yet, but that doesn't stop people, scientists and engineers, from getting together and proposing ideas. Mm-hmm. And so I would expect that one day something like that would go. And there's a special small spacecraft program called the Scout program that NASA has that is designed to try to send those missions to Mars. And so we should find out sometime early next year which is the next Scout mission that NASA is selecting, and it may be one of those.
0: Would the atmosphere support it?
1: Yes, you can actually fly a light aircraft in the atmosphere. It has to have a pretty big wingspan, and it can't be too heavy, but some folks who do aerodynamics calculations and aeronautics people have figured out that you can, in fact, fly gliders, and you can, of course, fly balloons as well.
0: Wow.
1: In the Martian atmosphere, yeah.
0: What a view that would be.
1: Oh, my gosh, that would be spectacular, absolutely. And your second question about Mars rocks
0: ejecta
1: from Olympus Mons, that's possible. In fact, a bunch of the Mars rocks are thought to have relatively young surface ages, like we were talking about earlier in the show. And so they could be from relatively recent volcanic lava flows in Olympus Mons. The largest volcano on Mars is a good example of that. What we don't have, Sean, is a direct connection between those Mars rocks and where they came from on Mars. We don't have that direct connection. We have to speculate.
0: All right. From Omaha, Nebraska, here's Steve. Hi, Steve. You're on with Professor Bell.
5: Oh, hey, Bell. It's really great to talk to you. I mean, your show is fantastic because, I've seen, like, probably four different, like, UFOs and different type objects. One's, like, a classic saucer, And then I saw like a big, huge, like maybe 2 mile long rectangle, rectangular ship, I guess you could say. And
0: your question for the professor is?
5: The question is, what does he think those things are? I mean, your guests talk about them a lot of the time also.
0: Yeah. So I guess that's because these things really are there. These, you know, millions of us have seen them. Now, there are perfectly reasonable explanations for some of them. But, Professor, yeah. I saw a triangle come above my head no more than about 150 feet with my my now deceased wife. And there was no question about what I saw. Now, it may be a U.S. experimental aircraft. It might have been. But I don't think so. It was gigantic. It flew without sound. It didn't. In fact, it wasn't flying. It was defying gravity. It was floating. Now, maybe we've got some lighter-than-air craft that we're experimenting with or something. But these triangles, Professor, have been seen right around the world. They infested Belgium there for a while, and they're being seen in Mexico, South America, North America, all over the world. So,
1: well, what I'd really like, you know, somebody should get Steve a video camera here because he's seen four of these things. He should just carry a camera around with him and take a movie of the thing. what it comes down to is just taking people at their word. And you seem like a trustworthy guy, Art. You've got a great radio show. You talk to great people all the time. You're a reasonable person, and I want to believe you. But I also want to see a picture or a movie or some piece of evidence that's not just, I saw this, and you have to believe me. You see, that's where the line is for me, for a skeptical person like me.
0: I'm even a skeptical person. There's no question about what I saw, Professor. None whatsoever.
1: Yeah.
0: None. But what that was, of course, I'm skeptical about that. It could have been one of ours, although I sincerely doubt it. Well, listen, it has been an absolute pleasure having you here. I didn't know that you had a book out, Postcards from Mars, and you say it contains how many photographs? It
1: contains about 150 photos, including some large 4-foot-wide pullouts, panoramas, and a whole bunch of stories about the rover missions, what they've done, some of the people involved. Just hundreds and hundreds of people from around the world have brought these images to us and keep the rovers going every day. So you can actually, just if you Google Postcards from Mars, if you go and do an internet search on Mars rovers or PanCam, you'll find a huge number of sites on the internet where you can get at the pictures and follow along the mission yourself.
0: Professor, what a pleasure it has been to have you here. You have a good night, and thank you, and God bless the phone system.
1: Thank you so much, Art. It's been great fun. I really, really appreciate it.
0: Take care, my friend. And that's our weekend. Ladies and gentlemen, I will see you next weekend. Remember, I'm Art Bell at mindspring.com. Everybody have a great week ahead.
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1: From the high desert in the great American Southwest, good evening, good morning, good afternoon, whatever it may be, wherever you are around the universe, whatever time zone, each and every one covered like a blanket by this program, the largest program of its kind in the entire world. Coast to Coast AM, I'm Art Bell. Great to be with you, my honor and privilege to be escorting you through the weekend. A very fortuitous guest coming up tonight, Sean Carroll, in light of the breaking news, which we'll get to shortly. First, a couple of, kind of personal notes, I guess. If you would like, take a quick trip up to coasttocoastam.com, click on Art's webcam, and there you will see what has been described as an explosive photograph. It is kind of explosive. That's Aaron. 8 months. 8 months, about to enter the ninth month, and oh my goodness. Getting a lot of comments on that picture, as you might imagine, and that's a keeper, definitely a keeper, in more ways than one. So get up there and take a look if you can. Now, we enjoyed pizza punch tonight. Finally, my order of pizza punch arrived, and we cooked pizza in the oven tonight and used pizza punch, and it was delicious. Man, I'll tell you, the reviews coming in on pizza punch are absolutely incredible. Everybody's ordering again and again, and that's the mark. This it was years in the doing, and it was something we were going to do for years, try to get pizza punch out, and we finally did, and it was just sort of a let's see how it goes kind of deal, one of those things. Let's get some product out and see how, what people think of it. I mean, that's what you've got to do with any new potential product. You've got to get it out and see what people think. Well, wow is all I can say. Wow. The reviews are just incredible. You want to see it? It's still in the initial sort of, get it out there and see what people think kind of stage, but it's all at artbellspizzapunch.com. That's ARTBELLS pizza, PIZZA, PUNCH, punch.com. Art Bell's pizzapunch.com. Now, let's look at the world news and then the story that has me so excited. Wooing influential California Democrats, presidential contender Barack Obama vowed to turn the page on this Iraq disaster, while Hillary Rodham Clinton denounced President Bush's conduct of the war as one of the greatest blots on leadership we've ever had. California, long a major cash source for candidates of both parties, is poised to become more influential in the electoral process as well, having moved its primary to next February 5. Ooh, that's early. As a result, the state Democratic weekend convention was expected to attract all the party's presidential candidates, except perhaps Delaware Senator Joe Biden, who was campaigning in South Carolina. That's a biggie, and it's early. Nice to see the West Coast having an influence on things, finally. A car bomb exploded Saturday in the Shiite holy city of Karbala, as the streets were packed with people headed for evening prayers, killing at least 58, wounding scores. Here are some of the country's most sacred shrines. Separately, the U.S. military announced the deaths of 9 American troops, including 3 killed Saturday in a single roadside bombing outside Baghdad, with black smoke clogging the skies above Karbala. Angry crowds hurled stones at police and later stormed the provincial governor's house, accusing authorities of failing to protect them from the unrelenting bombings, usually blamed on Sunni insurgents. It was the second car bomb to strike the city's central area in 2 weeks. President Bush pushing for a hard-to-find breakthrough on a broad immigration overhaul appealed to graduating college students in this diverse city, Miami, to help in persuading Congress to produce some kind of bill. President gave the commencement address at Miami-Dade College, where more than half the students were raised speaking a language other than English. He gave the class of 2007 an assignment. Tell their elected representatives in Washington to get going on immigration legislation. Al-Qaeda-linked plotters hoped, apparently, to reproduce the September 11, 2001 attacks, planning to send suicide pilots to military bases and attack the oil refineries that drive the economy of Osama bin Laden's homeland, according to the government on Saturday, revealing new details of the purported plot. A government spokesman said some of the 172 attackers trained as pilots in an unidentified, troubled country nearby, hoping to use the planes to carry out suicide attacks. Billionaire Donald Trump gave $10,000 to Governor Arnold Schwarzenegger to help pay off his campaign debts a little more than a month after the governor guest starred on Trump's TV show, The Apprentice. According to a campaign filing in an episode that aired March 18th, Schwarzenegger hosted five of the show's contestants in his private conference. All right, in a moment, we're going to talk about what I think is clearly one of the most exciting stories since I've been doing Coast to Coast AM. We'll be right back. Well, all right, there's a lot of news out there, but nothing that eclipses this, in my opinion. It's from the Daily Mail, but it's all over the Internet, and I'm sure you've heard about it earlier in the week, but oh my. It's got the same climate as Earth, plus water and gravity. It's a newly discovered planet. It's the most stunning evidence that life, just like us, might be out there. Above a calm, dark ocean, a huge, bloated red sun rises in the sky, a full 10 times the size of our own sun as seen from Earth. Can you imagine that? 10 times bigger. Small waves lap at a sandy shore, and on the beach, something moves. That's the scene, or maybe the scene on what is possibly the most extraordinary world to have been discovered by astronomers, the first truly Earth-like planet to have been found outside our own solar system. The discovery was announced April 24th by a team of European astronomers using a telescope in La Silla in the Chilean Andes. The Earth-like planet that could be covered in oceans, may support life, is 20.5 light years away and has the right temperature to allow liquid on its surface. Now, that's 20.5 light years. In other words, 20 and a half years to get there if you could do the speed of light. The remarkable discovery appears to confirm the suspicions of most astronomers that the universe is swarming with Earth-like worlds. We don't yet know much about this planet, but scientists believe that it may be the best candidate thus far for supporting extraterrestrial life. The new planet, which orbits a small red star called Gliese 581, is about 1.5 times the diameter of Earth. It probably has a substantial atmosphere and may be covered with large amounts of water necessary for life to evolve. And most importantly, temperatures are very similar to those here on Earth. It is the first exoplanet, a planet orbiting a star other than our own sun, that is anything like our Earth. Of the 220 or so exoplanets found to date, most have been either too big, made of gas rather than solid material, far too hot or far too cold for life to possibly survive. On the treasure map of the universe, one would be tempted to mark this planet with an X, according to Xavier DeFosse, one of the scientists who discovered the planet, because of its temperature and relative proximity. This planet will most probably be a very important target of future space missions dedicated to the search for extraterrestrial life. Gliese 581 is among the closest stars to us, just 20 and a half light years away, about 120 trillion miles in the constellation Libra. It is so dim it can be seen only with a very good telescope. Because all planets are relatively so small, and the light they give off so faint compared to their sun, finding exoplanets is extremely difficult unless they are huge. Those that have been thus far detected, in fact, have been mostly huge. Massive, Jupiter-like balls of gas that certainly cannot be home to life. Now, this new planet known for the time being as Galiz 581C, is a midget in comparison, being about 12,000 miles across. Earth is a little under 8,000 pole to pole. It has a mass five times that of Earth, probably made of the same sort of rock that makes up our world, with enough gravity to hold a substantial atmosphere. Astrobiologists, scientists who study the possibility of alien life, refer to a climate known as the Goldilocks zone, where it's not so cold that water freezes, not so hot that it boils, but where it can lie on the planet's surface as a liquid, water that is. In our solar system, only one planet, ours, Earth, lies in the Goldilocks zone. Venus, too hot, Mars, too cold. The new planet lies bang in the middle of the zone. Average surface temperatures estimated to be between 0 and 40 degrees centigrade, or in other words, between 32 degrees and 102 degrees Fahrenheit. Lakes, rivers, even oceans are possible. It is not clear what the planet is made of. If it's rock, like the Earth, then its surface may be land or a combination of land and ocean. Another possibility is that Galiz 581C was formed mostly from ice, far from the star. Ice is a very common substance in the universe, and moved to the close orbit it inhabits today, in which case the entire surface will have melted to form a giant planet-wide ocean with no land, save perhaps a few rocky islands or icebergs. Surface gravity is probably about twice that of Earth, and the atmosphere could be very similar to ours. Oxygen, nitrogen. Although the new planet is in itself very Earth-like, its solar system is about as alien as can be imagined. The star's center, Galiz 581, is small and dim, only about the third size of our sun and about 50 times cooler. The two other planets are huge, Neptune-sized worlds called Galiz 581b and d. There is no a to avoid confusion with the star itself. The Earth-like planets orbit its sun at a distance of 6 million miles or so. I remember our sun's 93 million miles away, traveling so fast that its year is only 13 of our days. The parent star would dominate the view from the surface. If you can imagine a huge red ball of fire, it must be some kind of spectacular sight. It's difficult to speculate what, if any, life there might be on the planet. If there is life there, it would have to cope with higher gravity and solar radiation from the sun. Just because Galiz 581C is habitable doesn't mean it's inhabited. But we do know its sun is an ancient star. In fact, it's one of the oldest stars in the galaxy, extremely stable. If there is life, it has had many billions of years to evolve. Think about that. This makes this planet a truly prime target in the search for life. According to, and I want you to listen to this very carefully, Seth Shostak of the Search for Extraterrestrial Intelligence Institute in California, the Galiz system is now a prime target for radio searching. We had actually looked at the system before, but only for a few minutes. We heard nothing, moved on, but now we look again. By 2020, at least one space telescope should be in orbit with the capability of detecting signs of life on other planets orbiting nearby stars. If oxygen or methane, which would be telltale biological gases, are found in Galiz 581C's atmosphere, it would be good circumstantial evidence for life. Dr. Malcolm Freeland, a European Space Agency scientist, said the discovery of Galiz 581C was an important step on the road to finding life. If this is a rocky planet, it's very likely it will have liquid water on the surface. That means there may also be life. The real importance is not so much the discovery of the planet itself, but the fact that it shows that Earth-like planets are probably extremely common in the universe. There are 200 billion stars in our galaxy alone. Many astronomers believe most of these stars have planets. The fact that almost as soon as we built a telescope capable of detecting small Earth-like worlds, one turns up right away on our cosmic doorstep shows that statistically there probably are billions of Earths out there. As Shostak says, quote, "We've never found one close to being like Earth until now. We're finding that Earth is not such an unusual puppy in the litter of planets, end quote. But these alien Earths, well, are they home to life? No one knows. We don't understand how life began here on our world, let alone how it could arise anywhere else. There may be an awful lot of bugs and bacteria out there, but only a few worlds with what we recognize as plants and animals, or, of course, there may be nothing. The Search for Extraterrestrial Intelligence Institute uses radio telescopes to try to pick up messages sent by alien civilizations. Interestingly, LIGHTSPEED 581C is so close to Earth that if its possible inhabitants only had our level of technology, they could just about pick up some of our radio signals, such as the most powerful military transmitters. Wait, what would happen if we, for our part, did receive a signal is very unclear. Now, listen very carefully to this quote. There is a protocol, quoting Dr. Seth Shostak. Listen very carefully here. The president, he says, would be told first, after the signal was confirmed by other observatories, but we couldn't keep such a discovery secret, end quote. So, we now learn the president would, well, he'd hear first. So, they would keep it from the public for at least a little while. Seth has never told me that. But in this article, he's quoted as saying the president would be told first. It may be some time before we detect any such signals, but it is just possible today that we're closer than ever to finding life in the stars. So, I think that is about as exciting a story as I've ever read on the air, and I really did not expect that in my lifetime we would find another Earth-like planet. Now, this means that if we ever get close to traveling the speed of light, or even a healthy proportion of it, we could go to another world that would support our life. That's awfully exciting to me. I don't know about you, but to me, what if it's a virgin planet without life? What if it is a planet simply awaiting inhabitants? I don't know which way would be more exciting. A planet we could populate with human beings, or a planet where we could meet other life forms that, well, according to this article, would have had billions of years of evolution ahead of us. Either way, really exciting. All right, I think we've got time to grab a call. We're going to do unscreened open lines. And then, as I mentioned, fortuitously, in the next hour, Sean Carroll is here. Sean Carroll is a senior research associate in physics at the California Institute of Technology. He's going to be talking about theoretical physics, astrophysics, focusing on issues in cosmology, field theory, and gravitation. Now, with a discovery like this, he'd be the guy you definitely want to talk to. Let's grab a quick call. We'll give you the numbers as we come back from the break. But right now, Wildcard Line, you're on the air. Hello? Wildcard Line, you're on the air, going once. Going twice, gone. Let's try another wild card line. You are on the air. Hi. Oh, this is interesting. I'm not getting audio. Hello back there in California. No audio. Somebody's going to have to throw a switch back there, or something has abandoned us. I will try one additional. Wild card line number three. You're on the air. Hello.
2: Hey, Art. How's it going?
1: Ah, much better now. I have you.
2: Good. My name is Clark, calling from Ontario, Canada.
1: Yes, sir.
2: I'm an undergraduate physicist and working towards a paper that I believe you'd be quite interested in, if I could take a moment to give you the synopsis of it.
1: Very quickly, sure.
2: Okay. Well, basically, what we discovered is something to satisfy the solution you were just talking about, which is how to approach light speed And it has to do with a breakdown of relativistics. And essentially, what I believe had been thought by Einstein, whether or not he came to it, I don't know, but it seems that it has to do with interfacing with matter on a very unique level at which you can manipulate the actual way that gravity flows through it, if you follow me.
1: Not yet. I don't follow you yet, but I hope to. So what I will do is hold you over the break. We're coming up on a break very rapidly here. So sure. I'll hold you over, and I'll try to break it down for me in language that everybody will understand, okay? Good. Hold it right there, and we will be right back. That really is an exciting story, my God. We've found another planet like Earth. The implications of that and it being billions of years ahead of us, not millions, but billions of years ahead of us, and in terms of possible evolutionary building time, that really is exciting. And, you know, they indicate that unless we're specifically looking, even if we were specifically looking for signals, or they were, they would barely be able to hear, assuming they were aimed right at us, our strongest military radio transmission. So getting something outside the Earth's atmosphere in terms of a radio telescope that'll look for signals, I'll tell you, this is the first place I'd be pointing. How about you? We'll be right back. Well, all right, back to our caller, and you were talking about as fast as light, or do you contemplate even faster than light travel as being possible?
2: Well, that opens up a big can of worms.
1: All right, well, let's deal with the can we've got open right now.
2: Yeah,
1: you're talking about traveling near the speed of light. Let's stick with that. How would you do it?
2: Well, I didn't actually say that, but if you want to stick with that kind of can of ideas, sure.
1: Okay, well, no. I want to go with your can. What is your can?
2: Oh, okay, well, the can actually can produce the results of all of the above that you said, first of all. Now, each one of those will have a sort of proprietary technique for achieving the same.
1: Meaning what? You can't tell me about it?
2: I can tell you about some of it, but this is all time pertinent. If I was on for 3 hours, we could go into a lot of it, but and some of it I can't talk about. But what we could is much detail. So
1: tell me what you can.
2: Right.
1: Titillate me.
2: Do you remember, this would be extremely helpful for my research as well, and it's going to corroborate with what we're talking about, but do you remember interviewing an ex-admiral that was associated
0: 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And now, Art Bell.

0: 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And now, Art Bell.
1: To fall at 32 feet per second, correct?
2: Okay, yes.
1: Or 9.81 meters per second squared. This relates to an unknown phenomena called gravity, which, as you can appreciate, is still being heavily researched. And the particle called gravitrons is, in part, supposed to be responsible for this effect, correct?
2: Well, I'm not sure. I mean, gravity is a function of mass, right?
1: Well, I
2: don't know about gravitons.
1: Well, graviton is a particle explanation for a phenomena, including the gravity wave, which is part of the particle sort of duality and the wave-particle duality problem that's going on right now, which in this can would circumvent the need for either particle or wave. It would actually supersede, and this is sort of some of the new theories that are coming out. Of the most important of those new theories is one called the causal dynamical triangulation theory, which is talking about the absolute Planck size space. And what we mean by that is 10 to the negative 34, which is a size, very, very small. It's the smallest size you can possibly ever get to, according to current physics. And at that size, they're saying we've come to a new model for what that might be. And it brings us all the way back to the school of Pythagoras, which talked about seven sacred, and by Pythagoras' means, it was, in fact, holy and divine to speak about them, which was the seven Platonic solids.
2: All right. Listen, I'm going to stop you here and say you have not succeeded in explaining this way the average person could understand it. You're kind of all over the place. But feel free to send me an email and see if you can explain it. And if you can, who knows, maybe we'll have you on the air. Maybe you're on to something, but I couldn't tell from what you just said. So I'm available, artbell at AOL.com or artbell at mindspring.com. Fire me off something, and we'll go from there. East of the Rockies, you're on the air. Hi.
3: Hello, Art. I just had a really quick question. With all the theoretical physics guests that you have on recently,
2: yes.
3: I was just wondering, will Dr. Kaku ever be on again?
2: Sure. How's that for a fast answer? Sure.
3: Okay. Because I noticed he hadn't been on in a couple of years, and I was just wondering if everything was still in good standing with him.
2: Oh, absolutely. Sure. Yes, we will have him on again. I have done so many interviews with Dr. Kaku that we have covered pretty much of the material that he has. And so we're exploring other theoretical physicists to see what else is out there in the world. But we'll get around to Dr. Kaku again. Sure.
3: All right. Thanks.
2: All right, you're very welcome. Take care. Dr. Kaku is the co-founder of string theory and a brilliant, brilliant man, to be sure. But I thought we might want to take a look at what the rest of the world of theoretical physics has to offer, and that's what we've been doing. Wildcard Line, you're on the air. Hello.
4: Yes.
2: Turn your radio off, please.
4: Yes, Art, it's off. Good evening,
2: okay.
4: Art. Congratulations to you and Aaron and your coming baby, and all blessings upon you, Art.
2: Have you seen that photograph?
4: Excuse me?
2: Have you seen the photograph?
4: No, I haven't. I'm not on the computer. I would like to see it, though.
2: Yes, you would.
4: Yes, sir. Art, several weeks ago you'd posed the question, does evil exist outside of us, or does it exist only within us? Does it
2: That's
4: exist
2: right.
4: outside of us as a separate entity?
2: That's right.
4: And I would certainly propose to you the idea, which I found to be true through about 25 years of research and a lot of curiosity leading that research. And I have found that the global elite who control the economy as well as own the economy of the planet all have one thing in common, and that is that they take their religion very seriously, and that their religion is referred to in nomenclature as the Luciferian doctrine. And that they worship Lucifer, and they serve Lucifer, and they believe Lucifer to be a true

0: reality, and actually Almighty God himself.
1: Yeah, but how do you know a lot of them aren't Catholics, Jews, Protestants, whatever?
0: Excuse me?
1: I said, how do you know a lot of them are not Catholics, Jews, Protestants, whatever?
0: Actually, they are, Art. Actually, they are.
1: And Luciferians at the same time?
0: Only in name are they. Do they refer to themselves as other than Luciferians? They refer to themselves as Luciferians among themselves. And they do control our society in this country as well as throughout the world. And through the multifaceted beast of what is referred to as social engineering, thus we see manifested the evils of the crimes against one another, the war and the crime and everything else that you would think of is what's going wrong in society. These things are done intentionally to bring about a certain result.
1: You think it's their fault?
0: It's at their instigation that our reality is in the negative the way that it is. These things are implemented intentionally by them through a Hegelian dialectic philosophical means in order to gain a certain result. They create certain conditions out of which a result will come. Their main objective in actually bringing the world down five notches is to bring it into, in a docile way, into the New World Order of Nations, in which there will be no more national sovereignty.
1: Okay, I've always wondered about this. I don't understand why everybody always thinks that those who run everything, these international elitist New World Order people that they talk about, always want the world, our nation and the world, to fail. That's very bad for profits. Very, very bad for profits. It's better when things are going along swimmingly and when industry is doing well and there's lots of trade, and that's how they make their money. Why would they be plotting this external evil influence that would cause man with free will, which I believe, by the way, to begin doing terrible things and ruining the world? It has never made sense to me, and you always look for motive in everything, and I find no motive. If they exist, as he stated, and I'm not acknowledging that they do, but if they do, certainly they wouldn't want to ruin everything because that would ruin their bottom line. First time caller line, you're on the air. Hello. Going once, going twice, gone. West of the Rockies, you're on the air. Hi.
2: Hello?
1: Hello, turn your radio off, please.
2: Okay, hold on a second.
1: That's something to remember, all of you. When I say you're on the air, instantly turn your radio off.
2: Otherwise, how's it going, Art?
1: It's fine.
2: Is this Art?
1: Yes.
2: Okay, basically, I have a story about the undead. I don't know if you're familiar with that topic at all.
1: I am indeed.
2: Oh, you are?
1: Oh, sure.
2: Okay. It was like a very striking circumstance that took place. I was deserted, basically, in between Las Vegas and Victorville, California.
1: There are many undead in that area.
2: There is?
1: Oh, yes.
2: Oh, my God. Like, I didn't know that.
1: It's what I call the Baker Triangle.
2: The Baker Triangle.
1: Oh, yes. Cars mysteriously stop and overheat in that area, and of course, leaving many undead wandering. I think we lost him. He's gone. Yeah, okay. East of the Rockies, you're on the air. Hello.
3: Hey, Art. It's Corey in Minnesota.
1: Hi, Corey. You have anything for us on the undead?
3: Oh, no, I didn't.
1: No.
3: But you'll be curious to hear this. I was listening to that replay of Terrence McKenna from 97.
1: Yes.
3: And you mentioned that 95% of the bees were gone. You referenced a news story. It was in the last hour of the open lines, like 3 minutes into it.
1: Way back with Terrence, I said that?
3: 10 years ago, 95%.
1: That might have been, sir, a regional thing, but certainly not national.
3: Nope.
1: With,
3: you said, you know, the
1: we've got, what, 27 states now affected here in the U.S.
3: You said the world's honeybees, and you even grabbed a piece of paper. You should go back and check it out. It was on.
1: You're right, I will. I certainly will.
3: Hey, and don't you think it's funny that after last weekend someone accused Seth Shostak of being a disinformation, you know, specialists, they come out and release this information, make him a hero. I don't know. I just thought it was funny.
1: Well, I'm the one who has always argued with Seth, and I think it was Seth who said again and again that everybody would know right away instantly if there was contact with radio contact from another civilization. It couldn't be held secret at all. Now, he's quoted in the Daily Mail article as saying that, indeed, there is a provision for the president to be notified first. And then he does go on to say it would be confirmed by other observatories, but we could not keep such a discovery secret. I'm not so sure. I never have been, and I remain unsure. I think that kind of thing could and would be kept secret for some time. Wildcard Line, you're on the air. Hi.
4: Hi, Art.
1: Hello.
4: Hey, I've got a question about the SETI ordeal. If they found a signal and the government told them to be quiet about it, like, do you think Seth would go public, or would he be a company man and do what they say?
1: I really can't comment on what Seth would do. I just don't believe that the public would be told right away. I've never believed that, sir.
4: Yeah, I think you're right. I mean, they've got a lid on the whole UFO situation, too. So they'd probably want to keep a lid on that one as well.
1: Oh, look, our government operates on secrecy. It's the currency of the realm.
4: Yeah.
1: So my opinion is it would be held secret. It would be discussed. And whether or not to make it public would be a heated argument indeed.
4: Yeah, I think you're right about that. Mm. But I'm just maybe we'd get lucky. One of the SETI people would go under their shoes or under the rug and sort of feed info to the media or something. I don't really know much about Seth's character, but I think that would be the right thing to do.
1: The answer is that I do, in a way, agree with Seth. In other words, as various observatories were called upon to confirm the finding or the signal, that eventually word would leak out. But I think that for a while, for a period of time, particularly depending on where the signal came from, how close it was deemed to be. In other words, if it was 20 light years away, well, they might tell us. If the signal appeared to be a lot closer, my opinion is it would be a matter of national, if not world, security. And it might be some time before we'd hear about it. West of the Rockies, you're on the air. Hi.
5: Well, hey, Art. This is not a bootlicker. Just wanted to say hi to you, and I had a great guest idea.
1: Okay.
5: Mr. Larry Spring, a 92-year-old physicist, because I know you like scientists.
1: I do.
5: He's at LarrySpring.com. He's got all those free energy devices you crave so badly.
1: Well, does he have any of them working?
5: Yes, he has all the small models in his shop up north in Mendocino. And he gives lessons every Saturday and Sunday to the children that show up.
1: Well, I hate to be the doubting Thomas, but it ought to be all over the news. Anything that actually runs on free energy, that ought to be big.
5: He's 92.
1: I don't care how old he is.
5: It's hard to get out, you know.
1: I don't care. I mean, if he really has demonstrated this and has the real McCoy, it should be in the news everywhere.
5: He has a patent on the spring atom, too.
1: The spring atom.
5: Don't ask me what it is. I have no idea.
1: Okay. Well, who knows? Maybe we'll ask him. But my opinion is that if there really was a free energy device, anything so little as a toy that kept going and going, leaving the Energizer bunny huffing and puffing in the rear, well, we'd all know about it. Let's go to the wild card line and say good morning. You're on the air.
6: Hey, Art. This is Cheryl from Milwaukee, Wisconsin.
1: Hi.
6: Hi. And I'm calling to congratulate you on the soon-to-be-here little Asia.
1: Thank you. Have you seen the photograph?
6: No, I'm not able. I do not have a computer yet. And then,
1: yikes.
6: I don't have a computer yet, but I sure would have liked to see that. And I have I say that in about 15 to 16 months, you're going to have another little girl. And her name may be Asia. I mean, not Asia, Ariel Bell.
1: Ariel, huh?
6: Ariel.
1: Well, I think one is going to be it for some period of time. So.
6: Oh, probably. I'm a cat lover just like you, too, and I was wondering what little Dolly and Abby and the other one, what
1: Yeti.
6: They look like.
1: Yeah. What they look like. Well, again, if you had a computer, you would you'd know that because I'm posting pictures of little furballs all the time. Abby and Dolly get along. Oh, they're fast friends. Very fast friends, as those of you with computers have seen. Yeti holds himself above Dolly to some degree. And Dolly is jealous of Yeti. And whenever Yeti comes near me, Dolly runs over and swings her little paws at him, driving him away. Now, I don't understand how that's occurring, because Yeti is at least four times the weight of Dolly and could easily trounce Dolly, but doesn't. Wildcard Line, you're on the air. Hi.
7: Hi, this is Jeff from Bountiful, Utah.
1: Yes, sir.
7: How are you?
1: Fine.
7: I just wanted to ask you, if the government is actually concealing the fact that we've been visited by alien beings, why would they do so?
1: Well, because it would shake a lot of people's faith, for one reason. A lot of people believe that we came here, as was described, sir, in Genesis, and that we are the only ones, and that there would be others would kind of shake the foundations of what they believe. How's that? Hello? He's gone. Yeah, he's gone. Well, that's my opinion. That's not the only reason. Another very, very, very good reason that we've discussed any number of times here on Coast to Coast AM is that our government really can't do anything about it. If these things are traversing our atmosphere at 25,000 plus miles per hour successfully without burning up and turning into little piles of jelly, that means they can do things we haven't even thought about doing yet, including stopping them, shooting them down, or otherwise affecting them. And governments don't like to admit to their constituents that there are things going on that they cannot have an effect on. So that would be another reason. Basic religious foundations might crumble. People's faith might crumble. Governments might tumble. I don't know. Just a few reasons. I'm Art Bell, and we'll be right back. Oh, what a good guest at a good time. Sean Carroll is a research associate in physics at the California Institute of Technology. His research involves theoretical physics and astrophysics, focusing on issues in cosmology, field theory, and gravitation. His current research involves models of dark matter and dark energy, cosmological modifications of Einstein's general relativity, the physics of inflationary cosmology, and the origin of time asymmetry. He's received research grants from NASA, the Department of Energy, and the National Science Foundation, as well as fellowships from the Sloan and Packard Foundations. And with the discovery of a new planet just 20 and a half light years away with Earth-like conditions, what a great moment to have him on. We're back with him in a moment. Sean Carroll, welcome to Coast AM.
8: Hi, thanks for having me.
1: Oh, it's great to have you. Listen, this is such a big story. I'm referring to the discovery of this Earth-like planet. Have you read the story?
8: Yeah, I know a little bit about it, absolutely.
1: Oh, man, I didn't think they would ever discover one in my lifetime, but here we've got one with similar temperatures to Earth, probably with water and atmosphere. It's just amazing to me that we have, if you can tell me, how did we make these determinations?
8: Well, I think that's a great question, because they're very, very indirect, and in my specialty of cosmology, we're very used to making a lot of conclusions on the basis of very little data, but backed up by our huge amount of confidence in the laws of physics.
1: Right.
8: And that's very much what we did here. We looked at the royal we, meaning all scientists in the world, a team of European astronomers, looked at the motion of this star, Gliese 581, I guess it
1: right.
8: is. And, of course, what's going to happen is, as the planet orbits around the star itself will orbit a little bit in response to that, because Isaac Newton says that for every action, there's an equal and opposite reaction.
1: Mm-hmm.
8: So the original star is moving ever so slightly back and forth. And what that means is that the light that is coming to us from that star is Doppler shifted. It's squeezed in its wavelengths when it's coming toward us and then stretched when it's going away,
1: sure.
8: ever so slightly.
1: Sure.
8: And from that, we can infer that there are things orbiting this star. In fact, this is a whole solar system. I'm not sure how much has been made clear, but there's three planets orbiting this star. One of them is small enough to be potentially Earth-like and at the right distance, but there's also two other heavier planets, so this is quite an interesting system overall.
1: Well, they say here that this is a very old star, I guess, and it would this planet would have had billions of years of possible evolution ahead of us.
8: Yeah, it's a very small stars burn their fuel more slowly, and therefore they last longer. So the amount of time you have for anything to happen around a smaller star is going to be a much longer time. Our sun is a medium-sized star as sizes go, but as numbers go, there's a lot more smaller stars than there are bigger stars. So this is probably a pretty typical thing. I would say that the exciting thing here is not necessarily this particular planet, although it is exciting, but the fact that this is one of the 100 or so closest stars to the sun where we found this planet. And there's 100 billion stars in our galaxy. So if we're allowed to extrapolate, which we're not, but if we were, this is saying that there's of order a billion such planets in our galaxy.
1: Well, you can do that on this program.
8: Okay, that's good. In other words, we would not be surprised if it turned out that in the Milky Way galaxy there were a billion planets that satisfied these criteria. And that's the amazing thing.
1: Yeah, so if life, given a certain set of circumstances, a good atmosphere, reasonable temperatures, and water, I'm not sure what else there would have to be, but if those things were there, and life is common, that's the one big question that we don't know. I mean, they say right here it's habitable, but whether it's inhabited, whether there's actually any habitation or not, is another question altogether. There may be no life anywhere else, but that's not very likely, is it?
8: Well, I have no idea how likely it is, but we learn more and more by making observations like this. What we know about this particular planet, I wouldn't even be willing to say that it's habitable. It has the right distance from its host star to have a habitable temperature. But this is still a very different planet from Earth. It's a little bit heavier. It orbits its star once every 13 days, so it has a two-week-long year. We have no idea how long it takes for this planet to rotate on its own axis. So for all we know, it might be tidally locked. Just like the moon always shows the same face to the Earth, this planet might always show the same face to its star. Hmm. And it has these two giant planets also in the solar system. The inner one has a period around the star of only 5 days. So once every 5 days, you see this planet zipping around its star. And also, the star is a variable. The star is not almost precisely constant like the sun is. It fluctuates ever so slightly. So this is a wild system to be on. There's a lot of variety in the universe. But nevertheless, maybe even with all those things, maybe this planet has an atmosphere, maybe it has water. All of those things are quite possible knowing what we know about it. So, we don't know. It could be that life happens all the time. It could be that life is so rare that you would need a billion planets before you had a chance to get one of them with life on it. But this is how we find out. You know, we make the measurements. We now are learning more and more about how frequently this happens, under what conditions it happens. And obviously, we're going to be listening in to that system to see if
1: Seth Shostak from SETI said that they had very, very briefly taken a look at this star, and they didn't hear anything, but it was a very brief look. And now, obviously, with this discovery, he says they will now go back and take a very intense look and listen, as it were.
8: Sure. I mean, it's a natural thing to do. If there's only one other person in your extended network, as MySpace says, then you're going to look there. But I don't know. I mean, my own guess is that it's very, very unlikely that there is the kind of life on this planet that we would notice by tuning in our radio telescopes, just because I think that if that kind of life were all over the place, we would have already noticed by tuning in our radio telescopes somewhere. But I admit that that's just a guess. It's a feeling based on the statistics, but I would be very happy to be proven wrong. So I'm very enthusiastic for those guys to go and listen in as well as they can.
1: Well, they make a comment here that if there was life there and they were at our level of technology, and I would assume they'd be beyond us if there was life, but if they were at our level of technology, they might be able to just hear some of our strongest military transmitters.
8: Right. But like you say, the chance that there are at our level of technology is very close to zero. We've only been at our level of technology that we were able to build a radio telescope for less than 100 years.
1: Right.
8: So if they're a billion years past us or a billion years less evolved, then they're not very close. We're at a very, very interesting and special time in the history of the human race. We're on this very, very steep trajectory of technological development, and hopefully we'll keep going. We could crash and burn. We don't know any of these things. What we do know is that it would be really, really surprising to find another solar system with life that was about tied with us. They'll much more likely either be way ahead or far behind.
1: Could we survive on that planet? Given the assumptions being made about this planet right now, that it might have or perhaps double the gravity we have, would we be able to survive?
8: We don't know enough to be able to say that. I mean, certainly you can survive in double the gravity exactly as well as you could survive if, you know, someone put 100 or a couple hundred pounds on your back. It would not be fun. It would not be good. You might not have a long lifespan. We have no idea what the atmosphere is. The temperature range seems to be good. It's like it's about like Chicago, actually, the temperature range. But the atmosphere could be anything. The amount of water on the planet could either be negligible or it could completely cover the surface. So it's possible. It would be uncomfortable, and it might be completely unfeasible. But still, this is only one out of 100 planets we're talking about. One out of 100 stars we're talking about.
1: Okay, quick question. Based on what you just said, that our survival rate at double the gravity might not be as long, at less gravity, at, say, a third or a fourth of Earth gravity, would our survival rate be, our longevity rate be better than it is here?
8: Sadly, no. The human race is more or less evolved to live in one Earth gravity. And the reason why we know this is because when people spend too long in orbit, they get sick. Their bones begin to deteriorate. It's very, very hard to live in a weightless environment for months at a time.
1: And that same thing would apply to a fraction of the gravity.
8: You would imagine that, yeah, it would apply a little bit less if you had a little bit less gravity, et cetera, et cetera.
1: Okay. Well,
8: it's not surprising that we're tuned to live at a certain kind of gravity. I mean, maybe one could adapt over generations and generations.
1: But
8: the real reason why any individual planet that we find elsewhere in the universe is unlikely to be directly habitable is the atmosphere.
1: How much of a buzz has this set off in the cosmological community?
8: Well, it's the, you know, this is the same to cosmologists as it is to every other human being. It's very, very exciting. Cosmologists, you know, think big. We think about the entire universe all at once, and a little tiny planet is beneath our notice. But still, it's a planet that is has the right characteristics to have atmospheres and water. So we all think this is fantastic.
1: And I really did not think in my lifetime that we would make this discovery. Did you think we were that close?
8: Well, I knew it always surprises me how quickly we go. I thought, you know, the first planet that was detected outside our solar system was when I had already gotten my PhD, which in my personal universe doesn't seem like that long ago. It was less than 15 years ago.
1: Sure.
8: And now we have over 200 that we've discovered. So I think that this is something that's not smart to bet against. The rate at which we're getting better and better at this is amazing. And my colleague at Caltech, Mike Brown, is responsible for half of these planets being discovered, I think. So I think it's great news. We've discovered one that is a bullseye in terms of plausibly being the kind of thing that could support life. Of course, you know, there's also interesting things right here in our solar system that one could imagine are hospitable to life. I doubt that they have life, just because I think there's probably a rare event. But we have a lot of exploration to do right here in the solar system with moons of Jupiter and moons of Saturn, for example. And these more detailed astronomical observations of other stars are going to continue to teach us a lot. So I'm not placing any bets one way or the other on what we discover in the next 10 years, because I'm bound to be surprised.
1: Doctor, if we had a radio telescope in space, or perhaps even better, on the far side of the moon, how much better would our ears be?
8: I think that radio telescopes do pretty well here on Earth, because for the most part, radio waves can penetrate through the atmosphere. Other kinds of telescopes, if you have ultraviolet telescopes and various other things, then they do better in space. Even radio telescopes do better in space. But I think the constraint here is not space versus Earth. It's just time spent and number of telescopes doing the work. And it's hard to convince people to spend money because it's a long shot, you know? You're saying, well, spend several billion dollars or $1 million at least, and maybe you get something, maybe you don't. This is never a good sales pitch. But obviously, if you get something, it's a high payoff.
1: All right, doctor. Quick question. It's 20.5 light years from us, which would mean traveling at the speed of light, it would take 20 and a half years to get there. Now, what is our current technology? In other words, if we wanted to send something toward this planetary system with a slow but steady acceleration of some sort, I'm not sure what the best technology for that would be. Well, how fast could we get something going, and how long might it take us to get something there?
8: I'm not going to make a guess at any numbers because I don't have any reliable information about that. But, you know, let's tell the truth. Right now, we cannot put a person on the moon. We used to be able to, but we lost that capability.
1: Yeah.
8: On the other hand, you know, that's sort of the bad spin to put on it. The good spin is that it's a technology problem, and technology problems are always solved eventually. If we wanted and, you know, put a real effort into space propulsion, then in some number of years, which is probably a large number, to be honest, but in some number of years, we would be able to build a ship that will visit other stars. It will take a very, very long time. It's not going to take 25 years to get there. It's going to probably take centuries.
1: Centuries. Okay, let's back away a little bit and approach some other subjects like the Big Bang, which I love. I love the subject of the Big Bang. You are, I take it, a believer in the Big Bang theory?
8: Oh, yes.
1: Is it still called a theory, by the way, Doctor, or is it now an established, settled fact?
8: We, in science, always call things theories, even when they're established beyond reasonable doubt. We talk about the theory of relativity, or we talk about Isaac Newton's theories, or quantum theory. So the Big Bang, not the point itself at T equals zero, at zero time where everything is infinite, because that's something we don't understand, we admit that, but the Big Bang model, the model that says that we live in a big universe that is expanding from an initially hot, dense state over 10 billion years ago, that's established beyond reasonable doubt. Either you believe in that or you're on the fringe as far as science is concerned. So we call it the Big Bang Theory, but there's no respectable scientist who doubts that the Big Bang is basically true. We have a lot of work to do in filling in the details and fascinating questions about the very beginning of things, but the basic framework is solid.
1: So, pretty settled belief.
8: Yes, that's right. It's been tested a million ways from Sunday. We have data. We've made predictions. The predictions just keep coming true over and over again.
1: I've never been able to conceive, nor can I now, how all that is came from something smaller than a quark, something that just happened.
8: Well, that's okay. Why should we be able to conceive it? The universe is a big place, and we're, again, we grew up, you know, hunters and gatherers. We did not grow up, evolution did not select us to think about the mysteries of where the universe came from. So it's, you know, science that is enabling us to learn things that stretch well beyond anything in our everyday experience, and it would be much more surprising if those things that we learned turned out to make perfect sense and just seem, well, that's a natural thing, yes, rather than being absolutely astonishing. And the truth is, when we get to learn about relativity and quantum mechanics and the Big Bang and black holes, we're astonished over and over again, and that's how it should be. But we should also be very, very hard-nosed about these ideas. These ideas are fun and intriguing, but we don't say that they're established beyond reasonable doubt until they've passed an incredible battery of tests. And then, once they have passed those tests, you have to say, all right, this is what the universe is telling me. I'm going to deal with that and try to move beyond it.
1: Okay. What is it that makes us so convinced that there was a Big Bang? I know there is the lingering radiation from it that we can apparently measure, mm-hmm, and there must be more.
8: That's right. There's a series of things. The first thing is that Einstein's theory of general relativity, which has been tested in many, many ways itself, basically says there's almost no other choice, that if you have a universe filled with the stuff that we think is in the universe, and then it's either going to be expanding or contracting. You have a 50-50 chance.
1: All right, I'll tell you what, Doctor, hold it right there. I see that we're upon a break. My guest is Dr. Sean Carroll, and we're talking about this new Earth-like planet that's been found, and now we've sort of moved on to the Big Bang, the beginning of it all, I guess, since it still is a theory, well-established, but indeed still a theory. From the high desert and the great American Southwest, I'm Art Bell. Here I am. The Big Bang has always been, as I'm sure it has been for many of you, an absolute fascination for me. After all, it's how everything, time, all the suns, all the planets, all the everything that is here and out there, became. Before that, we have no idea what was, if anything. Certainly no time. There was not time. There could not be time until you had at least a couple of objects that you could measure against each other, relative motion, distance, that sort of thing. So prior to that, there could not have been time. Actually, we don't know what there was or wasn't. We'll be right back. By the way, I do review all the emails I get, and the featured article on coasttocoastam.com is one that I received from a listener and sent on to the webmasters of coasttocoastam.com, and it is graphic. This particular video is really scary. It was taken in a parking lot, and it's a bunch of dying bees, you know, just flopping around on the ground. And the person who sent it to me, I don't know, I just reacted in a kind of a horrific way watching it, and I'm sure you may as well. You may want to see that. It's right on the front page of Coast to Coast AM, and it was sent to me a couple of days ago, and I sent it on to the website, and I see they've got it up there. All right, Dr. Carroll, welcome back. The Big Bang again. We were talking about the evidence that supports the whole concept of a Big Bang, and there is, we covered it already, the background radiation that we can measure.
8: Mm-hmm. Well, and it gets even better than that.
1: Okay.
8: We have great evidence that the universe is expanding, of course. This goes back to the 1920s. Faraway galaxies are moving away from us, and the further they are away, the faster they're moving. But then what we can do is take the laws of physics that we think we understand, and we can extrapolate backwards. We can say, if this is the universe we see today, what was it like when it was 1 second after the Big Bang? And the answer is that 1 second after the Big Bang, it was a nuclear reactor. It was undergoing nuclear fusion, just like is going on in the sun today. So it was turning protons and neutrons into helium and lithium and deuterium. And you can make a prediction. You can say, all right, given everything that we know about nuclear physics, everything we know about general relativity and cosmology, how much helium should you have? How much deuterium should you have, et cetera?
1: Okay.
8: And then you should go out and measure them, and you get the right answers.
1: All right. Well, here's a part of it that doesn't make sense to me.
8: Okay.
1: If we have an explosion here on Earth, you get a very high velocity of small particles moving in all directions very quickly. And then, of course, as time from the explosion goes on, they begin moving slower and slower and slower and finally fall to Earth because of gravity. Now, in space, you don't have as much resistance from atmosphere and anything else. So one could imagine they would continue to move out at perhaps the initial velocity or slightly less or whatever. But I'm hearing that things are expanding at an ever faster rate. That doesn't make sense.
8: Well, good. I'm glad it doesn't make sense, because it was a big surprise when it was discovered in 1998, only a little while ago. We're approaching the 10-year anniversary of this. You're right. You would expect there's no resistance whatsoever in space, of course, but what there is gravity. So every galaxy and every particle in the universe exerts a gravitational pull on every other particle in the universe, and what you would expect is that everything is expanding, but it's expanding ever more slowly.
1: Right.
8: The expansion of the universe should be decelerating.
1: Right.
8: However, there are things in the universe other than particles. So Einstein, long ago, proposed the possibility that even empty space itself could have energy. So not only is there particles moving through space, but space itself has a little bit of energy.
1: Okay.
8: And they worked out way back then that if this idea were true, then what would happen is that things would eventually begin to accelerate away from each other, that energy of empty space would provide a perpetual impulse that makes the universe expand faster and faster.
1: But why in one direction, always away from the initial Big Bang? If there's energy there, one would imagine it would act, not only in one way on what was initially, in other words, you fire a bullet, it slowly decelerates, right?
8: That's right. But you have to remember,
1: it's a poor analogy, but what I'm saying is, okay, there's energy. Why isn't the energy slowing the expansion?
8: Well, so there's two things. One is that there is no directionality anywhere in the Big Bang story. Every place in the universe looks more or less the same, and every direction looks more or less the same. This was not an explosion within a pre-existing space. This is space coming into existence and then getting bigger and bigger.
1: Okay.
8: So it gets bigger in the same direction everywhere. But, okay, so that, I think, is an important part of the Big Bang story that we've understood for a long time. You're putting your finger on a very interesting thing, which is that it's easy for me to say there's energy in empty space, and you could even sort of let me get away with that, but then you say, why does that make the universe accelerate?
1: Right.
8: And the answer is that Einstein's version of gravity, Einstein's new understanding of gravity that replaced the old Isaac Newton version, says that what gravity really is the curvature of space-time, that space and time are a thing, and they have a geometry, a dynamics, they can be warped and stretched, and the thing that warps and stretches space and time is energy. So the important thing about the energy of empty space is that it doesn't go away. Ordinary stuff, when the universe expands, it dilutes away. It gets fewer and fewer particles per cubic light year because everything is moving apart. But the energy of empty space remains at a constant energy per cubic light year. There's a certain amount of energy, and even though space is getting bigger and bigger, the amount of energy in every cubic light year stays the same. So you just plug that fact into Einstein's theory of relativity, and he says, therefore, the curvature of space-time doesn't go away. It keeps getting this push from the energy. And what that manifests itself as is distant galaxies accelerating away from us faster and faster. This was all understood as a possibility a long time ago. People knew that if there was energy in empty space, it would make the universe accelerate. And the fascinating discovery in 1998 was that that's actually what is happening. It's not just a hypothetical thing. We can see distant galaxies moving away from us faster and faster.
1: Okay, but I still don't grasp why the energy doesn't push things left, right, or back toward the original point of explosion. In other words, why is the energy always pushing things away?
8: Well, there is no original point of the explosion. It's all of space came into existence in the conventional way of telling things. And, I mean, all I can do is tell you what Einstein says, because he's been tested and proven right. He says that if you have a little cubic centimeter of space, think about a little version rather than a light year.
1: Okay.
8: You have a cubic centimeter of space, and it has energy in it. And basically, if that energy doesn't go away, it provides a tension. So if you have a piston full of this stuff and you pull on the piston, it will pull back. It has a negative pressure in a technical term.
1: Right.
8: And basically, that little persistent cubic centimeter of energy is providing a curvature of space-time that makes two particles that you put in that cubic centimeter begin to move away from each other. And at some point, you're just going to have to trust me.
1: Okay. Space and time came into existence simultaneously.
8: Well, good. This is another very good question, and this is the kind of thing that professional cosmologists are beginning to talk about more and more. There are two different things. There's the sort of conventional story that we tell each other about the Big Bang, but then there's speculations beyond that. So the problem is that really the Big Bang is a point at which we don't know what happens. It's the point at which general relativity, this wonderful theory whose praises I've just been singing, completely breaks down and predicts that the theory itself can't possibly be right because it starts giving you infinite answers. So the correct story of the Big Bang is going to have to be told within the context of something that goes beyond Einstein's theory of general relativity, either quantum gravity, which we don't have yet, or some new theory that someone has to invent. So I can tell you the story within general relativity, and I can say things like space and time didn't exist before the Big Bang, but I know that the story according to general relativity isn't right. So we're speculating these days about what happened at and before the Big Bang. It might be that that was the beginning. It might be that that was the origin, that there wasn't any such thing as before the Big Bang. Or it might be that there was a universe before the Big Bang that gave birth to our universe as a little baby universe. There was some event within space and time that already existed. So when we're honest, we have to say that's one of the things we don't know about. We know very well what the universe was doing 1 second after the Big Bang, but at the Big Bang, we're still speculating right now.
1: Okay. So again, asking, time came into existence, you believe, as the Big Bang occurred and we had objects suddenly moving and measurements were possible and velocities could be determined and all the rest of it. Before that, before things were there, there could not really have been time as we understand it, could there?
8: Well, yes, there could have. So
1: could have.
8: According to the conventional story, the answer would be no, there could not have. But we know for sure the conventional story is incomplete. So if I only speak within the world of what we already understand, there's no way that there could have been something before the Big Bang. But we also know that we don't understand the Big Bang. So if we're more honest, we have to say, well, we have alternatives. Maybe there was something before the Big Bang, or maybe there wasn't. Both of those are perfectly plausible. We cannot use pure reason at this point in our intellectual development to decide between them. We have to keep both options open and try to see whether or not we can reason from what we do observe in the observable universe to what kind of story would make sense for what happened before the Big Bang. Was there a universe before the Big Bang, or did everything come into existence? And both alternatives are very energetically pursued right now and very passionately championed by people who like one or the other.
1: So there could have been just empty space.
8: That's
1: prior
8: right.
1: to the Big Bang, right?
8: There could have been empty space. There could have been a pre-existing universe with intelligent life in it. Or there could have been nothing at all. These are all on the table in terms of the possibilities.
1: Is there anything that explains how something the magnitude of a Big Bang could actually even occur? Anything that doesn't or even does include a maker, a god?
8: Well, as scientists, what we're looking for is an explanation that is as simple as possible while making firm quantitative predictions.
1: Right.
8: So once you bring things into the equation that we don't know how to describe in those terms, then scientists sort of are at a loss about what to do. So our goal is to ask the question, is it possible to explain the origin of the universe and why the Big Bang is like it is and what happened before without using any of those categories of explanation? Can we have a purely mechanistic, materialistic explanation for things? And, you know, it might sound very difficult. Maybe the answer is no. But I'm very optimistic that the answer is yes, especially when I think that 100 years ago, we knew nothing correct about cosmology. And now we have this remarkable picture that has been tested many, many different ways and is a very complete story of what happened in the universe in between 1 second after the Big Bang and 14 billion years after the Big Bang. So we'll have to see. I think that, you know, we certainly have good ideas. One of those good ideas might be right. It is absolutely conceivable that someday we'll understand in purely scientific terms what happened not only a fraction of a second after the Big Bang, but at the Big Bang and before.
1: The mind of God, as it were.
8: As it were. You get into it. That's the kind of thing that scientists
1: I know that's troubling. I know it's troubling, but...
8: It's not troubling. I mean, George Smoot, who won the Nobel Prize just last year, sold a lot of newspapers in 1992. He was one of the people, he was a lead investigator on NASA's COBE satellite, which was a satellite that measured properties of the background radiation left over from the Big Bang. It used to be that we knew that it was there. Penzias and Wilson won the Nobel Prize in the 70s for discovering it, but it was perfectly smooth. You looked in every direction, and the microwave background radiation, which is what we call it, looked the same in every direction. But we knew that couldn't be precisely right. We knew that there had to be tiny little deviations from place to place, and Smoot was the one who built the instrument that discovered them. And when they were discovered, he said, "It's like seeing the face of God." And the word "like" was very important there, but that yes. is what—that's the kind of reaction that it invokes when you when you're faced with these wonderful things about the universe that are helping you understand things that you never could have understood before. It's a natural kind of reaction.
1: Is our understanding of all of this accelerating at a great rate? It would seem so. As you mentioned, 100 years ago, what did we know compared to today? So given another 100 or 200 or 500 years, the answer may be in that space. Time.
8: Well, absolutely. Yeah, I'm on record myself as predicting that the greatest achievement of the next 50 years in cosmology will be that we will understand what happened at the Big Bang. I have no way of backing up that statement. It's a feeling and it's an optimistic hope. It's very hard to know what will happen in the future of science. We're very, very bad historically at predicting what will happen even 20 years in the future. 50 years ago, we weren't using computers to do science or to do much of anything else. And now, where would we be without computers? 100 years ago, we didn't know about general relativity. We didn't know about nuclear physics. We didn't know what stars were. We knew they were far away and kind of like the sun, but we didn't know where they got their energy from. So there's been a tremendous amount of progress, a mind-boggling amount of progress. On the other hand, progress comes in fits and starts. It's not predictable.
1: Yes.
8: So I'm very
1: Is it possible, Doctor, that if we understood what happened at the Big Bang, that we might be able to recreate it?
8: Many things are possible. including that.
1: Yes.
8: I wouldn't bet on that in the next 50 years. But one of the, so let me put this, emphasize one very, very important thing that even a lot of physicists don't quite appreciate, which is that one of the corollaries, one of the consequences of Einstein's theory of general relativity is that you can make something from nothing, that you can make energy as the universe expands. If you think about it, I was telling you before that the energy of empty space is a constant amount per cubic centimeter, but the number of cubic centimeters is getting bigger as the universe expands. So the idea of creating within the palm of your hand an entire universe might seem outlandish and is outlandish, but it doesn't necessarily violate the laws of physics. And people, very respectable people at very respectable institutions, write papers like How to Create a Universe in a Laboratory.
1: Yes. Well, if it happened once and we come to an understanding of how it occurred, then
8: we could
1: it's reasonable to speculate.
8: Gone terribly wrong.
1: It's reasonable to speculate we might be able to do it again, which, of course, could be catastrophic.
8: Well, the sad news, maybe, or maybe the happy news, is that even though we don't think it would necessarily violate the laws of physics, we do think that most likely from the outside you wouldn't be able to see it. You'd make a little black hole as far as anyone on the outside is concerned. Inside that black hole, unbeknownst to you, there's a whole other universe, but you can never get there. There might be some rule that says that even if you are able to make universes, you can't talk to whatever's inside.
1: How sure are we that if we, I know they're working on it at CERN, if we create a black hole, that it there will not be enough energy to sustain it, and it will just pop right out of existence very shortly and exist only for a very short time?
8: We're very sure, actually. Because, and the reason why we're sure is because the kinds of things that happen at particle accelerators, so CERN is one of the two highest energy particle accelerators in the world. The one near Chicago called Fermilab is the highest energy one currently working. CERN is going to break its record next year, and they're going to collide protons with each other at tremendous energies, and you might worry that they make black holes and the black holes swallow up the Earth and so forth. That's a reasonable worry to have until you realize that similar collisions happen in outer space all the time. Cosmic rays are nothing other than very, very high-energy protons, and they bump into each other. And nothing disastrous has happened. If these black holes did spiral out of control, we would have known it a long time ago.
1: Uh-huh.
8: So, I mean, the truth is that even though by particle physics standards, this is a lot of energy that we're putting into these particles,
1: Doctor, I've got to cut you off there. I'm sorry. We've got a break. We'll be right back with Dr. Carroll. What if we could travel out to the end of what we know as the edge of the universe, whatever it is, 14 and a half, 15 billion years out, light years out? We could get out there, actually get out that far. What would we find beyond it? Anything? Nothing? Would we return to the point that we started from? Would there be a big wall there? Or just an eternal nothing beyond, into which everything will continue to expand at an ever-increasing speed? A good question, one for Dr. Carroll in a moment. Well, all right, my guest is Dr. Sean Carroll, and the question, I guess, is what are we expanding into, Doctor?
8: That one we think we know, and the answer is we're not expanding into anything.
1: Oh.
8: It is that when we say things like distant galaxies are moving away from us, what we really mean is that the space in between us and that galaxy is stretching. There's becoming more and more space. So it is completely possible, again, we don't know for sure, but one of the absolutely plausible models of the universe says that what we see just continues forever and ever without ever reaching anything else. We're not expanding into anything. It's the universe we're talking about. It's all that there is. But the amount of space is growing just because Einstein says that that's what it's going to do.
1: So as we expand, that offers new real estate. In other words, it's not new real estate until we expand into it.
8: We're not expanding into it, but there is more and more stuff out there. So what what appears to us is that the local amount of stuff is relatively going down. You know, the galaxy's moving away from us. It's not an optimistic scenario because even though there's more light years to the universe, there's the same number of galaxies, and they're just moving further and further away.
1: Yeah, so I've heard it said we will eventually not see stars in the sky anymore. Everything will move away from us, and it'll be a cold, lonely sort of death.
8: Yeah, that's very possible. I mean, even though we don't know what happened before the Big Bang, we also don't know what will happen in the very far future. But extrapolating from what we do know, stars that burn use up their nuclear fuel, and there's only a finite amount of that per star. So distant galaxies move away. The stars within our galaxy use up their fuel. Some of them explode. Some of them just fizzle out. You'll make some more stars in the future, but eventually you're going to run out of stuff to make them from, and you're left with a very dark, cold universe.
1: That's a dismal future.
8: Well, it may or may not be a dismal future, but that's not our job as scientists to judge
1: right.
8: that. We have to figure out what the universe is giving us.
1: Uh-huh.
8: Now, to be more optimistic, maybe, it could be that out of this apparently dead universe, billions and billions of years in the future, there will be very unlikely but eventually inevitable events by which you make baby universes, by which you make new universes. So it's possible that even though our universe will give up the ghost after some time, other universes will continue on the fight.
1: Well, I'm worried about our planet right now, essentially giving up the ghost. We have so much going on right now, which is so worrisome, and I know that this is not what you...
9: 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And now, Art Bell.

0: 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And now, Art Bell.
1: Sloppy way. And I'm not a climate scientist, for instance, so I can't tell you with any confidence how the different cycles in our atmosphere work to block out solar rays or keep things in and so forth. But I know, just by looking at the data, that we're dumping gases into our atmosphere at a rate that the atmosphere has never had to experience before.
2: Right.
1: And it just stands to reason that if you take a sledgehammer to something as complicated and interconnected as our ecosystem, you're going to break something. Now, yes. People who know more about this than I do go into details about how things will break and what the breaking will look like. But the first thing that we should think about doing is just being a little bit more gentle about how we treat the planet.
2: Is it possible or even probable, Doctor, that life is common. Life perhaps progresses along a similar line to ours, and then at some point, almost always, extinguishes itself and is some sort of giant cyclical type of thing where we're here for a very short period of time. You get to a certain scientific industrial point, and you extinguish yourself.
1: It's certainly possible. It's absolutely incapable, as is everyone else who I've ever met and you've ever met on Earth, of saying whether it's probable or not. We just don't have that kind of data. But it is what happens, obviously, as a civilization becomes more technologically advanced, is that the powers that they can wield become more and more able to have a big effect on whatever planet that they live on. And if their powers outstrip their wisdom and their foresight, then they can get into trouble. It's certainly not at all implausible that in a few hundred years we could wreck the planet once and for all. That's not implausible. Whether or not we will and whether or not that often happens is completely up in the air. Like I said before, we're in this unprecedented part of history where we are changing and learning and evolving what we can do so quickly that we have no guidance from the past on how this is going to play itself out.
2: Mm-hmm. You mentioned something in here called quantum gravity, and I barely understand beyond, you know, gravity comes from mass, but quantum gravity, I'm still, you know, struggling with the whole quantum concept itself. Quantum gravity, what is that?
1: Well, this is one of the great unanswered questions in theoretical physics. This is one of the great frontiers that people are devoting themselves to. Quantum mechanics and general relativity are the two wonderful successes of 20th century physics, but sadly they're incompatible with each other. Einstein understood gravity. He realized that it was not a force acting at a distance, like Isaac Newton said. Instead, it was the curvature of space and time. And then a bunch of people, Einstein included, but many other people, realized that Newton was also wrong about sort of the basic workings of things. When he said F equals ma and action equals minus reaction, there was a fundamental, he was making an approximation, essentially, where he thought he was describing the world exactly, but the real world is much more complicated and subtle than that. And quantum mechanics is the theory that explains how things work when you look at them sufficiently closely that the approximation breaks down. In quantum mechanics, you know, in according to Isaac Newton, if you have a ball, then it has a position and it has a velocity. In quantum mechanics, that ball doesn't have a position or a velocity. There's no such thing. There is some function spread throughout the universe that gives you the answer to the question, what are you likely to observe its position to be when you look?
2: Right.
1: Quantum mechanics tells us that the number of things we can observe is enormously smaller than what really exists. We can observe certain features of things, but we only get certain answers. We'll never sort of capture the true reality of it in any one observation. And now, that's true. This is part of how we understand the world. I mean,

0: If it wasn't for that, then lasers and transistors and all sorts of interesting things wouldn't work. Also, we don't know how to fit gravity into that framework. Even though Einstein's theory of general relativity overthrew Newton's law of gravity, it's still at heart a very Newtonian theory, a very clockwork universe theory. If you know, in principle, everything there is to know about space-time, then you can predict, in principle, everything that we'll ever do. And no one thinks that that's the right answer. No one thinks that that's the final picture. Someday we will have to learn to reconcile these two great triumphs with each other. And when we do, we will call that quantum gravity. We have some good ideas along that direction, but we don't yet understand it.
1: Would gravity be a force that would move from one universe to another?
0: Depends on what you mean by another universe. We're, again, in a realm here where the language hasn't quite caught up with
1: the notion of parallel universes, for example.
0: Yeah, so there's different ways to have other universes. We often talk about other universes, but we just mean parts of our universe that are very far away where conditions are very different. Hmm. That cosmologists often talk that way. It's also possible that there are extra dimensions of space.
1: Right.
0: That we don't have access to quite yet. They could either be very small or very highly curved, so we can't notice them. And then there could be a whole other universe sort of literally next door, a tiny fraction of a centimeter away from us, that we haven't noticed because it's a different location in the extra dimension. And this is the word dimension here also is fraught with meanings that it should necessarily have. We really mean just a physical dimension of space, just like up and down is a dimension of space, but a new one, one that we haven't seen yet. So in that case, it is very much true that gravity would be able to influence things from one universe to the next. And one of the reasons, one of the constraints on types of parallel universes is that we haven't noticed any such gravity yet. Everything that we have observed the universe to be doing seems to make sense within the hypothesis that the things causing gravity are here in our universe. But this is something we need to keep an open mind about. We know a lot about the stuff that is in our universe, but there is still room for surprises.
1: Well, we have this expansion going on, and we attribute it to some sort of energy.
0: Yes, dark energy, we call it.
1: The dark energy, which is sort of a theory. In other words, we haven't actually measured dark energy yet, or
0: we haven't detected it directly.
1: Exactly.
0: That's right. So we keep an open mind, and this is one of the things that I do for a living, is keep an open mind about why is the universe accelerating? Could it be because we don't understand gravity, for example? Could it be because there are influences from parallel universes, if you want to call them that, elsewhere in some extra dimension? And, you know, we write papers about this filled with equations, and usually at the end of the papers they say, well, this idea doesn't quite work. We haven't had any ideas along these lines that makes all of our confusions clear up and snap together. So it is, on the one hand, very much an open possibility. On the other hand, nothing especially promising along those lines has yet been suggested.
1: Okay. String theory. String theory, is it going to, are we going to confirm string theory with CERN? Is that a possibility?
0: That's a possibility, but that's one of those ultra long shots. I wouldn't place any bets on that at even money. The great thing about turning on a new particle accelerator or any other experiment is that you don't know ahead of time what you will see. We have some expectations. We have some ways that we could learn about string theory at CERN if everything breaks right our way. But it would be, actually, it's much more likely that we'll discover new and amazing things when CERN turns on its new accelerator, but none of them will be directly telling us about string theory. And basically, that makes sense. The reason why it makes sense is because string theory is a theory of quantum gravity, and gravity is a very weak force. You don't feel gravity until you have a whole planet full of stuff exerting its gravitational pull on you. So we can do experiments with a single electron and detect its electrical field very, very easily. But to detect the gravitational field of a single electron is absolutely hopeless, just because it's so small. So that's the problem, that we want to reconcile gravity with what we know about electrons and quantum mechanics, but the data are not forthcoming because gravity is so weak.
1: Doctor, how big a screw-up was it that we did not go ahead and build the superconducting supercollider?
0: It was a super screw-up. It was a giant, enormous screw-up. And I think that even the people who, many of the people, including, for example, Bill Clinton, who was president when it was canceled, admitted that it was a mistake. So this accelerator that is being built at CERN, that we're all very excited about, is much later and not as energetic as the superconducting supercollider would have been. So we would know the answer to many questions now that we don't know, and even CERN will not tell us. It was a short-sighted decision. It was, you know, there was, it was a different time in the 1990s when the budget deficit looked like it would never go away, until this brief shining moment around the year 2000 when we had a surplus. But you know, everything's more expensive now, so to do something like that would be even more costly. And the thing about basic research, which is what that is that ultimately it always pays off. You don't know how, but it's part of pushing back the frontiers of what we understand, and the new knowledge that you get, either in discovering things at your experiment or just discovering how to build your experiment, pays off in unexpected ways.
1: In terms of magnitude that we might be able to understand, how much bigger and better and more results would the superconductive supercollider possibly have yielded?
0: Well, it's very hard to say in terms of results because you don't know what the results are going to be. The best way to put it is that there's one particle that everyone is looking for called the Higgs boson. There's many, many particles that everyone is looking for and hopes that are there, but the Higgs boson is the thing that almost everyone is convinced that either it exists or something like it exists. We can sort of infer its effects, but we can't quite put our finger on it yet. And the accelerator at CERN is very likely to find it, but it might not. The superconducting supercollider would have found it, one way or the other. There's just no question that would have found it, and we would have moved on and be discovering new things beyond that. So it's, you know, like training for a marathon by running 10 miles all the time. And, you know, maybe you'll be able to do the 20-some miles when you get to the day. Maybe you won't, instead of training by doing more than that.
1: So, all right. If we had discovered that particle, what might that have explained?
0: Well, the Higgs particle, according to our current understanding, is the thing that gives elementary particles their mass. So the photon, for example, has zero mass. The electron and the quarks have some non-zero mass. Why is that? The Higgs particle is the thing that makes the difference. The Higgs particle is the thing that basically gives a stickiness to space itself and slows down particles moving through it. You imagine that, as far as the photon is concerned, it's like moving through empty space, but the electron is like moving through molasses. It's slowed down by the medium through which it moves, and that medium is the Higgs particle. So it's really a fundamental building block. It's not just another particle amongst the several dozens. It's a special particle. It's doing something that is really, really important for understanding about how nature works. And it's a target. It's something that we knew would have been there. Either, let's put it this way, either it would have been there, or something even more new and exciting would have had to be there to do the job that we know the Higgs particle is doing, because we know the electron has a mass. Something is doing this job. And we would have answered that mystery at the superconducting supercollider. We're hopeful about answering that mystery at CERN several years later, but it's not at all a sure thing.
1: And there's no way to project what practical application might come from an understanding of whatever it is that that particle is?
0: No, there's no way to project. It's possible that for the foreseeable future you would not have had any practical application. I certainly can't think of a way to have a practical application, but no one understood the practical application of the electron when it was discovered either. So it's not the reason why we do this. The reason why an honest particle physicist will say, why should we spend $1 billion building your accelerator? They're going to say, well, because we want to know the answer, because we're curious, because we want to discover things. So that's the real reason to do it. And if that's not worth the money, then don't do it. But a lot of us think it is worth the money when you say that that's an amount of money spent over a period of many, many years, and we learn a lot of things along the way.
1: Well, I suppose if I were heading a committee and I were to ask you, look, if we discover this, what are the possible applications? I'd be looking for some sort of concrete answer to justify the expense, right?
0: You could be. Or, I mean, what are the possible applications of discovering new planets that look like Earth? There's not going to be anything within the next 50 years that makes us build a better television or better internet because we discovered an Earth-like planet.
1: Well, maybe a new home, if we need one, might be one possible answer. Hold on, we're at the top of the hour. Dr. Sean Carroll, bottom of the hour, Dr. Sean Carroll is my guest, and we're off into space and time, big time. I'm Art Bell. My guest is Dr. Sean Carroll, and we're talking about things that, mark our beginning, really. The beginning of everything, which we still don't fully understand by a large measure. There's something called the arrow of time, apparently. In just a moment, we'll ask about it. Doctor, the arrow of time. I guess I'm going to ask you about the origin of it, but I don't even know what it is, so I'll ask about that first.
0: Well, it's just the fact that the past is different from the future. You remember the past, and you don't remember the future, for one thing.
1: That's
0: you,
1: right.
0: We have this thing called entropy that is telling us, for some physical arrangement of stuff, how orderly or disorderly it is. And one of the most important laws in all of physics, the second law of thermodynamics, says that in a closed system, the entropy always goes up. If you leave something to its own devices, it will become more and more disorderly. And from this is why when you put an ice cube in water, it will melt and become the same temperature as the water. But if you put a glass of water out there, it will never spontaneously form an ice cube.
1: Right.
0: Certain things happen in one direction of time, but not in the other one. Now, in a sense, every time you put that ice cube in a glass of water, you're doing observational cosmology. You're learning something deep about the entire universe. Because the ultimate reason why entropy keeps going up is because near the Big Bang, it was incredibly tiny. And that's a mystery we don't quite yet know the answer to.
1: Is it possible that with enough energy, we can go the other way?
0: Well, what you can do is you can certainly arrange things very, very delicately so that things appear to go the other way. So if you like, it's sort of like if you are playing billiards and you rack up the pool balls with your triangle and you just sort of smack them, then almost inevitably the balls are going to scatter across the table. But you would have to be a super expert pool player to have the balls scattered across the table and in one shot hit them so precisely that they all go back to a perfect triangle as if they had just been racked. That's the equivalent of what you would have to do. That's not breaking any laws of physics to do that. You just have to be the world's best pool player times a million. So we could do that in some very localized circumstance, but only at the cost of increasing the entropy of the rest of the universe. So for the universe as a whole, the entropy is always going up, even if we mess around with some tiny little bit of it.
1: So I'm not sure what you just said. I guess you're saying in some special local circumstance, it might be possible to essentially travel back in time?
0: No, it's that the rule is that in a closed system, yes, entropy always goes up.
1: Right.
0: However, there's plenty of not closed systems. You can arrange systems to be influenced by the outside world. You can make ice cubes. Even though the whole world wants to settle down to one temperature, we have the sun continually pumping us energy in here, and we can use that energy to do things here on Earth. So we can't make time go backwards. We can temporarily, in a very, very, very limited way, make the entropy decrease or appear to decrease. But memory is something that requires entropy increase. The fact that we remember the past and not the future is due to the fact that we are increasing the entropy as we go to the future. So you would have to make something as complicated as a human being and have its entropy decrease spontaneously if you wanted to somehow get the perception that time was going backward.
1: What about forward? What if you wanted to increase the speed and actually go forward in time?
0: Well, that's easy. That's one of the fun things about time, is that it is just a technology problem, as we put it before, to go into the future faster than you normally do. Einstein taught us how to do this. I mean, there's the sort of cheap and easy way to do it, which is to go into suspended animation, but that doesn't quite count. The more interesting way to do it is to move near the speed of light. If you move around, even just around in circles, at a speed close to the speed of light, then when you're done and you stop and you talk to your friends, you will have experienced less time to have passed than they will. The problem is you can't go back. So if you move at the speed of light for some what feels to you like a week, and you do it so effectively that you come back and everyone else has seen 100 years go by,
1: uh-huh. You're permanently ahead.
0: You're there. You're stuck. You can't come back. That's right. As far as we know, this is what the laws of physics, as we currently understand them, say. This is something where we have to admit the boundaries of what we understand and what we don't. We don't understand the laws of physics well enough to say that there aren't loopholes in that. So that's another thing that we're still thinking about. Is it possible to warp space and time so dramatically that you could go back? Mm-hmm. And report from what you discovered in the future.
1: Doctor, when I was a child, I was told with some confidence that the universe was expanding, however, not at a faster rate. Moreover, at some point, like a rubber band, it would get out there as far as it could go and would snap back, and there would be a collapse. Now, is that whole idea collapsing?
0: That idea is much less likely now. There was never a point that any respectable cosmologist would have told you that the data are telling us the universe will eventually recollapse. A lot of people thought that was a very natural way for the universe to behave, including Einstein. Einstein basically was of the opinion that someday the universe would recollapse. There's a certain nice symmetry to that. The universe
1: sure.
0: expands, it stops, and it recollapses. That's kind of pretty and compact and contained. But the observations never told us that was happening. That was always an open question. And now we've made the observations, and the observations are telling us that not only is it not collapsing, it's expanding faster and faster. This drives home the fact that the past is very different from the future. The past, the universe was not only was the entropy small, everything was clumped together, very hot and dense, and in the future everything seems to be like it's going to be spread out and very cold and dilute. We were not as good at predicting the future as we are at observing the past, but our simplest and most compelling theories right now are saying that the smart money is on a universe that expands forever.
1: How can we prove, or are we going to be able to prove, the existence of this energy, pin it down, perhaps even use it, this energy causing this ever-expanding universe?
0: Well, that's a very good question. A lot of brain power and technology right now within professional cosmology is being devoted to probing this idea of the dark energy. What is it like? Is it absolutely constant, or does it change ever so slightly from place to place and from time to time? Can we someday detect it directly?
1: Yes.
0: Can we sort of
1: measure
0: photons
1: it.
0: Off it somehow?
1: Yeah. Yeah.
0: We don't know. We're very much in the early days of this game, so we're coming up with new ideas, and I can say that it is absolutely possible that once we're done coming up with these ideas, we'll realize that there is no way to directly detect it, that there's no way to put it to any good use or anything like that, that it's really just an inherent feature of space-time itself that we're just stuck with. On the other hand, there's also other possibilities. There's more exciting possibilities that it could have an effect on how light travels to us from distant galaxies, so we could help detect it directly that way, that it's somehow there's a field associated with this energy that is that gives us a fifth force to nature in addition to the forces that we know, and we're looking for evidence for that fifth force. So it's a very exciting time for exactly that reason. We've discovered this new thing, and we're playing with it. We're trying to figure out what it's going to be like once we finally understand it.
1: Doctor, we've sent out a couple of deep space probes, and it's my sort of recollection that there is an acceleration involved with them that we did not expect, but we have measured. Is that true?
0: That's right. There's something called, or at least it seems to be right. This is a tricky thing, but there's something called the Pioneer Anomaly.
1: Right.
0: And it's an amazing fact because we sort of got lucky. NASA in the 1970s was, in some sense, more ambitious than they are now. They were sending a lot of probes to the outer solar system. There were two Pioneer satellites, and there were also two Voyager satellites.
1: Mm-hmm.
0: And the reason why there's a Pioneer Anomaly and not a Voyager Anomaly is the Pioneer satellites steered themselves just using gyroscopes. So the trajectory of the spacecraft itself is just purely moving through the solar system unimpeded, but you can sort of tilt it and twist it around its trajectory by altering the gyroscopes. And that makes you able to measure where it is and where it should be to incredibly good precision. On the other hand, the Voyager satellites have little rockets on them, and they orient themselves by firing their rockets ever so slightly, which does help you move the satellite, but it also deflects it from its trajectory, which means that you're not as good at measuring it where it should be.
1: Right.
0: So the two Pioneer satellites, one we don't have as good data on, but the other one we have very, very good data. We know where it is and where it should be, and it seems as if it is feeling a force. It is not quite moving through the outer solar system in exactly the way it should be. It's being pulled toward the sun just ever so slightly more than we think it should be. Now, it may be that there's something deep going on. It may be that we don't understand gravity, that there's some real new phenomenon in nature that is explaining this.
1: Well, I was going to ask if it could be this same dark energy we were just talking about.
0: Well, no one knows. I mean, that's a natural question to ask. It's a perfectly respectable thing to say, maybe that's true. But then you want to go from that to say, okay, how could it be true? How can we write down a model? How can we invent a new theory that would simultaneously explain the acceleration of the universe that is purportedly due to the dark energy and explain the Pioneer Anomaly? And my impression, and this is what I do for a living, is that no one has written down such a model that works. And it's something that certainly people would love to do. I mean, there's a lot of brain power that has been devoted to trying to do things like that, yet without any success. That's not to say that tomorrow morning someone will not do it, but we don't have any good ideas along those lines yet.
1: I have a hard time imagining an energy like this dark energy that you speak about that we're unable to measure. That I mean, every other kind of energy that we've come up against, we've always been able to quantify and measure in some way or another. And yet here we have an energy that is there and is virtually pushing the universe apart, and we can't get our hands on it.
0: Well, we haven't measured it yet, but the reason why we think it's there is because we think that we've measured its gravitational effect.
1: Sure.
0: Right? Now, you're willing to believe that we've discovered the third planet around Gliese 581. And why are you willing to believe that? Because we've measured its gravitational effect. It's making its host star wobble a little bit. And we infer from that wobble that there's a planet moving around the star, even though we don't see the planet. It's exactly the same chain of reasoning that leads us to believe in dark energy. We measure the motions of galaxies throughout the universe. We infer from their motions that there's a gravitational field caused by a constant amount of energy spread throughout the universe, and we call it dark energy. And then we try to test that hypothesis. That's a hypothesis that was measured in a certain that was invented to explain a certain phenomenon. Now we use it to predict other things, and so far it has made predictions, and the predictions have come out correct. That's not to say that will continue to happen. We could always discover something new and exciting that would give us more insight into what's going on. But either dark energy is there or something even more exciting is going on. It's not that we've just made a mistake.
1: Okay. Yeah, let's come back to the third planet for a moment, this new planet we've discovered. I can understand how we discovered the planet, because it moves in front of the sun, okay, and we see a little perturbation. We say, okay, that's a planet. But it seems to me we've concluded an awful lot in this article I read. I can understand how we would conclude, for example, the temperature on that planet because of its distance from the sun. Okay, I've got that one. How do we conclude, though, that the planet would have an atmosphere, that it would have water, and on and on? How do we conclude these other things?
0: Well, I think you're exactly right to perceive that those are not even really conclusions. Those are reasonable
1: guesses.
0: Guesses is perfectly fair. What we know is that given the distance of that planet from its star and given its mass, it would be perfectly reasonable for it to have water and have an atmosphere. There's absolutely no direct evidence that it does have water and an atmosphere. We're very far away from being able to conclude that.
1: Oh. Okay. Well, that's quite a change. I mean, this article, it seems to suggest that they are there. The atmosphere is there. The water is there. So that's sort of speculation.
0: That's right. If you read an article that said that, that was an overly enthusiastic journalist. What we know is that there's a planet that is in the habitable zone, and it has a surface gravity that is comparable to that of Earth. So it's probably a rocky planet. It's not going to be a gas giant like Jupiter or Saturn. It's going to be a rocky planet. It has a temperature that is, you know, room temperature-like on a typical day. And according to everything we know about planets, which is not that much compared to how much we should be able to eventually know about planets, but according to what we know now, those kinds of planets are very likely to have atmospheres and perhaps even water. But that's just an extrapolation. That is not something that we've observed yet. That would be very, very hard to observe, because this is a very dim, tiny planet very far away.
1: And then there is no, assuming, if you make the assumption that there is atmosphere and that there is water, you cannot extrapolate from that and say, all right, then there's definitely going to be organisms at a minimum. Can you?
0: No, certainly not. That would, you know, this is, here is a possible future for the next century. The possible future is that our increase in understanding of how biology and the origin of life works will be as spectacular over the next 100 years as our increase in knowledge about how the universe works was over the last 100 years. Right now, we're really at the very beginning of being able to understand those things. There's some provocative experiments. There's the famous Miller-Urey experiment where they zapped some electricity into a jar full of chemicals, and they got amino acids out. So that's good. That's promising. But to go from there to life is a long way, and we don't know how it works.
1: So I was about to ask that. In other words, could we create a soup, and then can we actually get to life? And your answer is no, we can't get to life. Amino acids, but not life.
0: At the current state of technology, that's exactly right. We can make amino acids, and we cannot make life. Now, the Earth, of course, had many billions of years to work on this before it happened, or at least a couple billion years. So maybe it's not surprising that over the course of a few weeks in a jar, we were not able to do it. But how often it happens, what the conditions are for it to happen, the different kinds of ways that it could happen, are things that we don't know any of that yet. I predict that 100 years from now we will know it, but I'm not going to tell you what the answers are because I don't know.
1: Yes. When we get amino acids, how far are we from life?
0: Well, I think that that's part of what we don't know the answer to. We're very it's easy to make a list of steps. You go from amino acids to proteins, from proteins to DNA, from DNA to cells, etc. But how difficult it is to take every one of those steps is something that we are very clueless about right now.
1: We really are clueless still about a lot of things, aren't we?
0: There's many more things that we have yet to understand than we've already figured out. That's right. We've figured out a lot, and there's even more that we haven't.
1: I hope we have the time to figure out a whole lot more, because I sure would like to know a lot more, and obviously you would too. That's the business you're in.
0: That's right. I'm lucky enough to have this as my job.
1: It really is a lucky job. Your job is to sort of sit and think about possibilities, what might have happened and what might yet happen. Is that fair?
0: Drink coffee, write down equations, and think about possibilities. That's right.
1: What a job. All right. When we get back, what I'd like to do is allow the audience to ask you questions, perhaps ones that I've not thought of yet. And it's always a lot of fun. So if you're ready for that, that's what's coming next. All right. Dr. Sean Carroll is my guest, and indeed he'll be up for your questions next. So if you think along these same lines, these lines of, I don't know, where did we come from? How did we get here? And where are we going? Then we're all set for you next. I am indeed a creature of the night, and this night so is Dr. Sean Carroll. And he's here to answer your questions this hour. And many, many questions should have been generated. I'm sure you have them. The board is loaded, so in a moment, we'll get to you. Dr. Carroll, as we go along, I get questions by computer, as well as people phoning in. And I kind of like this one from Russ in San Mateo, California. He says, universal expansion, question mark. If the universe continues to expand, with galaxies receding from each other, how is it we do not find ourselves and our own constituent atoms also moving further away from each other?
0: This is a very good question. Many of the students in my general relativity classes always get annoyed at exactly this question because it's a tricky one. But the answer is that things that are held together by their sort of mutual forces don't expand along with the universe. Huh. The closest that I can come to a good explanation of this is to think about the universe as a rubber sheet that is being pulled from all the edges, so the rubber sheet is getting bigger and bigger, and individual galaxies or planets or solar systems on the rubber sheet are sort of like pennies or other coins that you scattered on the sheet. They move apart from each other, but the individual pennies don't become bigger. The space underneath them is sort of changing, but the forces within inside the penny are much bigger than that, and they're going to hold it together. Likewise, the gravitational forces that hold our galaxy together or our planet together or the electrochemical forces that hold us together are completely unperturbed by the general expansion of the universe, which is a very, very negligible thing.
1: Okay. All right. Sean in upstate New York on a wildcard line, you're on with Dr. Carroll.
2: Good morning. Thanks for taking my call.
1: Sure.
2: Regarding the new planet that was discovered, it's circling, or it's orbiting, rather, a red dwarf star.
0: That's right.
2: And aren't red dwarfs very much colder than our star, for example?
0: Well, I would say they're a little bit colder, and this planet is also substantially closer
2: to its
0: host star.
2: I see. I have another question. Is there actually such a thing as antimatter?
0: Absolutely. We make antimatter all the time in our laboratories.
1: You do?
0: Oh, yeah.
1: And I take it, it doesn't last.
0: No, it generally doesn't last. In fact, that's one of the tricks. So you want to make antimatter and you want to do things with it. So you want to keep it from touching anything else. If you make an anti-electron and it touches a regular electron, then it annihilates into a very high-energy photon, a very high-energy gamma ray. So you want to trap it and keep it far away from everything else, and we've sort of developed techniques to do that. So we've mentioned before the particle accelerator at CERN in Geneva, that's going to collide protons with other protons, but the current record holder at Fermilab outside Chicago collides protons with antiprotons. And that's something that we've learned how to do. And people are even now making anti-atoms. They're making anti-hydrogen.
1: Can we make enough antimatter to eventually, I hate to use the word explosion, but I take it when you collide a large amount of antimatter with matter, that's what you get.
0: That's right. But that would be a very inefficient way of making an explosion. The amount of energy you would need to make to create all this antimatter in the first place, you might as well just put that to work making an explosion.
1: Mm. Okay. Lauren in Santa Monica, California. Your turn with Dr. Carol.
3: Hi, Dr. Carol and Art. How you doing?
1: Fine.
3: I've got a question regarding getting outside the paradigm of traveling at the speed of light with mass, since there's so many complications with that. And what about traveling at the speed of light with just information, either on a radio wave or a light wave, to Gliese or maybe the supermassive black hole at the center of the Milky Way, and assuming that if those civilizations are billions of years ahead of us, that they've got some kind of technology to perhaps decode the human genome and perhaps consciousness, if we can map that eventually as well.
0: Mm-hmm. Well, we do, in fact, of course, transmit information at the speed of light all the time. That's how you're hearing this on the radio. But what you're now suggesting is transmitting enough information to reconstruct an actual organism. And that's something where that is very difficult to imagine that that's possible even in principle, much less in practice, because it's not just a matter of a list of ones and zeros telling you what atoms we're made of. You need to put every single atom and every single electron inside you or me delicately into its correct position. And we don't even know how to measure that, how to find out where every single atom inside you or me is
3: right.
0: located.
3: No, I agree, you or me, but sometimes we get this egocentric thing that we have to send ourselves at the speed of light to another planet or another solar system. But in terms of the, unrelenting drive to continue the human race, if we just send our genome and a certain amount of information to a more advanced civilization, couldn't they, in fact, at least decode it with their technology and at least create a being similar to us, in a way, one of our children?
0: Well, we could. Something like that is much more feasible, yes. However, this is a relative concept, much more feasible. It's still asking quite a lot. We would first need to teach them enough of a language so that we could communicate, and we would have to presume that they're interested in creating one of us. And then what they get out of that is, of course, a little, let's be very, very speculative, why not? The most they could get out of that is a little human baby, which would know nothing about life here on Earth. They would not be able to tell from the human genome what kind of atmosphere and food and conditions would keep that baby alive, et cetera, et cetera. It would be a fascinating scientific bonanza for them, but what they'd be able to do with it is very unclear.
1: It also might be very dangerous for us.
0: Well, I think that's a very real fact. I mean, in general, in the history of the Earth, when two groups of people have come together into contact and one of them is much more powerful than the other one, the result mm-hmm. has not been pretty.
1: No.
0: And it's this tension, this push and pull when we think about extraterrestrial civilizations. Of course we want to find them because it's amazingly fascinating and endlessly intriguing. On the other hand, we don't want to be rubbed out.
1: Right.
0: And something that is even 100 years technologically ahead of us, much less a billion years, would be very hard for us to deal with. So,
1: for that very reason, Doctor, would you object to the idea of sending a very, very strong signal toward an area of space that we considered suspiciously likely to have life?
0: I don't know. I wouldn't necessarily object to it because it is endlessly fascinating. And also I suspect that if other civilizations are advanced enough, we've already given the game away. You know, we've been beaming weak signals into space for years now. So if they want to find us, I bet that they will. And I think that the single biggest piece of evidence against the fact that they exist anywhere near us is they haven't found us yet, as far as we can tell. But these are all highly speculative. I'm willing to be proven wrong. My opinions about these are not highly developed, and I think that that's why it's great that we're making discoveries along this way. Once we continue to understand better and better how life works and how frequent it is and how planets work and how many of them there are, we'll be able to have a much better idea of the answers to these questions.
1: Well, once here we are with this planet we just discovered. I suppose if we discover in some way or another that there is indeed life on a planet just like this one that we just discovered, then the whole ball game radically changes, and the numbers suddenly become very meaningful, tilted toward life, right?
0: Well, yeah, it depends on the circumstances under which we find it. But of course, it's hard to extrapolate from one of anything, but one is a whole lot more than zero, and it would teach us a tremendous amount to discover anything like that.
1: Is there any experiment, Doctor, that we can perform with the knowledge we now have of this planet we just discovered that would be that would give us some sort of evidence that life is likely there?
0: We don't have any way right now of doing something that would tell us whether or not there's even an atmosphere on this planet, much less life. Mm-hmm. That's not to say we won't be able to think of it, but right now it's straining the limits of what we can do just to detect its gravitational force. But to figure out its composition, what it's made of, what its atmosphere is like, much less whether there's life there, is something we don't have any idea how to do yet right now.
1: Got it. Patricia in San Francisco, you're on with Dr. Carroll.
4: What an honor to speak with you, Art.
1: Thank you.
4: My question has to do with the Brookhaven Heavy Ion Collider. It came online in 1999, and its purpose, as I understand it, was to create one of them, miniature black holes. Just out of curiosity, I checked when the ice sheets started melting, and that was the year 2000. And now I've heard that the solar system is heating up, and no one knows why. Thing about when you put something under pressure, it increases heat. And I'm wondering if there's some way of figuring out, testing, whether or not the black holes have decayed, or if in tandem for the brief moments that they are in existence, they're having an effect on our environment.
0: Sure. I mean, I think you're putting, you have two very interesting facts here, but I don't think they're really connected. I'm not sure what the thing you heard about the solar system heating up is.
1: We know Mars is heating, I believe.
0: Well, all the planets have cycles of their temperatures. Mm-hmm. I don't even know what it means to say that the solar system is heating up. I know what it means to say the Earth is heating up, which seems to be true. But I'm very, very sure that Brookhaven is not to blame.
4: Although the other thing is that the earthquakes in the Western Pacific, which have compacted the crust, and our planet is also sped up ever so slightly. That also kind of is a little red flag warning bell. It's like the Earth is compacting, speeding up, and heating up. And that just leads me from basic physics to think, there's something at work here, and I wonder what it might be.
0: Well, what you have to realize is that before Brookhaven turned on, this is another particle accelerator, but instead of smashing together two individual protons, they're smashing together the nuclei of heavy elements like lead and gold, so huge collections of many protons and neutrons. It was very reasonable to speculate that maybe we'd get lucky and have something truly spectacular come out of that, like making a little miniature black hole that then decayed away. But the places at the particle accelerator where the two different ions are colliding are some of the most carefully observed places on the planet Earth. We have very many, very precise detectors located exactly there, and they're measuring exactly what happens when these ions collide. And we're fascinated by what happens, but making black holes is not one of them. And you could very easily stand right next to one of those detectors, and you might be able to slightly warm your hands next to it, just as you would by your oven. But it's the millions and millions of tons of carbon dioxide that we are putting in the atmosphere that are affecting the overall temperature of the Earth. It's not the occasional collisions of gold nuclei at Brookhaven.
1: Okay. Mike, in Ohio, you're on with Dr. Sean Carroll. Hi.
5: Good evening, Dr. Carroll.
0: Hi.
5: Gentlemen, since gravity seems to be the result of mass, I don't feel consciousness is a companion to gravity like the chicken and the egg. I feel consciousness is, say, a quantum energy that's an effect of the original causation. So, Dr. Carroll, could consciousness and this dark energy be intertwined like DNA, where one's, say, a carrier wave for the other kind of quantum consciousness?
0: Well, I think that on the one hand, consciousness is one of the things we understand the least.
1: Mm-hmm.
0: And I'm not going to pretend that we know how it works. On the other hand, dark energy is something we actually, if anything, we understand dark energy better than we understand consciousness. And one of the things about it is that given all of the experiments that we've ever done in physics, we never noticed the dark energy until in 1998 we did observations of very distant supernovae in other galaxies. So whatever the dark energy is doing, it's not interacting with you and me and the stuff we're made of in any appreciable way. It has a gravitational effect that builds up over millions and millions of light years so that we can detect its very faint push on distant galaxies. But here on Earth, in the motions of the things zooming around in our brains, there's no appreciable impact of dark energy. So I think that thinking about consciousness and trying to figure out what it is fascinating, and one of the things that we're going to be learning a million things about in years to come. I've sat on some great committees. Committees are generally not great things, but I've sat on some committees for graduate students defending their PhD theses that were working on the mathematical physics of neurobiology. And the kinds of things that are being done right now would knock your socks off in what we are able to understand. But it's still just, you know, getting our feet damp at the edges of a very enormous ocean. It's a long way to go. So I would stay tuned to the kinds of things that we're going to be learning about that. But I would not bet on dark energy being part of it.
1: All right. Charlie in Florida, you're on with Dr. Carroll.
6: Good morning, Art. Good morning, Dr. Carroll.
1: Good morning.
0: Hi.
6: I'm just a mortal, and I'm trying to follow the Big Bang situation with your explanation here tonight. And what I'm gathering, to us mortals, a bang is a sound made by a big explosion, therefore implying that there was some sort of explosion which started everything. But what you're saying is that it wasn't really an explosion because there's no point of explosion from which everything's radiating, but something happened, and we don't know what it was that started everything. Wouldn't it be more accurate to call it the giant Ooga Booga?
0: Yeah, the moment itself, T equals zero, as a mathematician would say, the beginning of time, is not something we claim to understand. The name, the Big Bang, was coined by Sir Fred Hoyle, an astrophysicist in the 1950s who didn't believe in the Big Bang. He was basically making fun of it because it's kind of a silly name, the Big Bang. You should be able to be a little bit more dignified when you come up with your best theory about the origin of the universe. So we're working on that. There are things we know about it. It's not that we don't know anything. We know that it was not an explosion as in some bomb was sitting there ticking in a pre-existing space-time, but we don't know whether or not there was some space and time before the Big Bang. We don't know whether we're a baby universe or a unique universe. Do we have other brother and sister universes elsewhere out there? We don't know what the far future will hold either. So we're doing our best. We're speculating at the edges of what we currently understand, and we're very interested in new data, new observations that are coming in. So I'm optimistic about understanding the Big Bang, but I'm happy to admit that we're not there yet.
1: Doctor, in working backwards, it's not possible then to roughly determine a point of origin?
0: Well, we know when exactly our information gives out. So we know that the universe is about 14 billion years after the Big Bang, and we know what it was doing 1 second after the Big Bang. But we don't know what it was doing half a second after the Big Bang, or a tenth of a second, etc. So in terms of time, there's a moment when we have our earliest information about, and it seems to fit the theory.
1: Okay, well, I'll see more of an origin, though. I mean, if you move everything backwards, after all, everything is expanding outward, if you collapse it, it seems to me that you should be able to come up with some sort of point of origin. Anyway, we'll tackle this when we get back from the break. Dr. Sean Carroll is our guest. And, of course, you're listening to Coast to Coast AM. Point of origin. Now, I'm certainly not in Dr. Carroll's league, but it seems to me that if we're expanding at an ever-increasing rate, that a computer could, it seems like it could take various points of information, measure the expansion, and then work backward and actually come up with a point of origin. So we'll pick up on that in just a moment. If he could just say that a little faster. All right, Doctor, welcome back. Now, what about that? If we can measure the expansion, even measure the increase in the rate of the expansion, it seems to me we could task a computer with looking at these various bodies and work backwards and come up with something like a point of origin.
0: Well, it doesn't really quite work that way as far as we understand, because there isn't any such thing as the point of origin. It's not that we don't know where it was. It's just that the expansion of the universe is something that happens everywhere in exactly the same way. So it's true that here on Earth we see different galaxies moving away from us all in all directions of the sky. But if you were on one of those other galaxies, you would also see all the galaxies moving away from you in all directions of the sky in exactly the same way. So the universe seems to us on large scales to be completely uniform. And when we say that the universe is expanding, we really just mean that the distance between every galaxy and every other galaxy is getting bigger. And that's not a statement about moving away from some point in space. It's a statement about space itself just getting bigger and bigger.
1: Finally got it. Okay. And here's another one for you. If everything is expanding at an ever-increasing rate, then, unless I'm wrong, we measure the distant points of the galaxy with light, for example, from pulsars. Is that correct?
0: That's right.
1: Okay. Example. Well, then what about light itself, which is moving, well, at the speed of light, right? And on outward, we know that because we see it 14.5 billion light years away or whatever. So isn't this same force affecting light? And if it is, isn't light eventually going to get pushed over its own threshold?
0: Well, what's going to happen is that for any individual galaxy, it will move so far away that the light it emits will never, ever get to us, even though we wait an infinite number of years. So we'll be able to see fewer and fewer galaxies in the universe as we wait longer and longer, both because their stars will stop shining and because they get so far away that the light is never going to reach us.
1: Okay. Stephen in Los Angeles, you're on with Dr. Carroll.
7: Yes, good morning, gentlemen.
1: Good morning.
7: I have a thought experiment. Suppose there is a particle immediately before the Big Bang. There is a single point particle. Is it possible that in a collider, while looking for the Higgs boson or whatever, we instead found this first particle, this God particle, and sometimes they call the Higgs the God particle, but I'm talking about the particle that actually was there before anything else. If we were to observe that in the collider, would there be any possibility that the whole universe would be annihilated to the pre-Big Bang state?
0: Well, there's two things. One is that I'm not quite sure what that would mean, what it would mean for there to be a single particle before the Big Bang. We think that there were many, many, many, many particles as soon as the Big Bang happened. And it's interesting that there are only a finite number of types of particles. You know, ahead of time, there was no rule, if you didn't know anything about particle physics, that there weren't an infinite number of possible types of particles. But we think that the number of types is very small, but there's just many, many examples of them. And it's a big universe, and there are many, many examples of each different kind of particle. But the reason why we're pretty sure that nothing so dramatic will happen when you start colliding particles together at CERN or other particle accelerators is because, like we talked about before, this has already happened in the history of the universe. All the time out in space, very high-energy particles smack into each other with much higher energies than we're going to ever make, than we're going to make anyway at CERN maybe someday we'll get to those high energies, but we're not anywhere near there yet. So the things that we're doing at particle accelerators have already been done in outer space. It's not a new phenomenon for the history of the universe. The thing is that we're going to be able to observe it with exquisite care in a way that we haven't been able to do before.
1: Okay. And this has all happened without universally catastrophic results.
0: That's right.
1: All right. Jim in Bellevue, Washington, you're on with Dr. Sean Carroll.
8: Yes, I have a couple of hypothetical questions. I was wondering, let's say for the sake of argument, there was a black hole that was oriented in such a way that the jet from the black hole were...
9: 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And now, Art Bell.

0: 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And now, Art Bell.
1: Very well, in either case, there's very good news, which is that the universe is a very sparsely populated place. This is bad news if you want to travel from star to star. They're light years away from each other. But it's very good news if you have some concern about running into some other celestial object. The chance that the solar system will be invaded by another black hole or a brown dwarf or anything like that is very, very, very small from everything that we understand about how the galaxy is arranged. But it could happen. I mean, there's a chance, even though it's small. So you're certainly allowed to think about what would it look like. Mm-hmm. If a brown dwarf came into the solar system, then that would depend a lot on exactly how heavy it was. Brown dwarfs are generally heavier than the planet Jupiter, but smaller than the Sun. So Jupiter already exists in the solar system, and it has a tiny but measurable effect on the motion of the Earth and the Moon. If it came very close to the Earth, that would have a huge effect. I mean, it would wipe out life here on Earth. It would, roll the oceans from side to side and tremendous earthquakes and all that. But the chances of that happening are really, really small. The chances of a black hole being anywhere close enough to Earth to have some substantial effect are even smaller than that. We think that the galaxy is full of brown dwarfs, but there are very few black holes compared to the number of stars. It's much more worrisome to just worry about if another star came right into the solar system. So I would worry about that more than black holes, but I wouldn't worry about either one of them very much at all.
2: The possibility of another star.
1: Sure, why not? There's 100 billion stars in the galaxy. They're all moving around. Occasionally they will collide, or occasionally they will pass by each other at very close range. But the point is that even though there are so many stars, the galaxy is a very, very big place. So these collisions happen very, very infrequently. It's not something to worry about in terms of the list of interesting things you should worry about. It's low on that list, but it's certainly something you can contemplate.
2: But probably would rather not.
1: I would not hope that that would happen, yeah. That would be a disaster.
2: Marlon in Flagstaff, Arizona. You're on with Dr. Carroll. Hi.
3: Greetings, gentlemen. It's a pleasure to speak with you. I have two quick questions. My first question is regarding the concept of infinity. I don't understand the idea of saying how something without measure can be bigger and then bigger again, because to suggest bigger means that it was one thing and now that it's another thing. My second question is, why doesn't light puddle on the ground?
1: Could you repeat the second question? I thought I understood the first one, but the second one didn't quite.
3: The second question is, I mean, the sun is ejecting particles of light, photons.
1: Yes.
3: Why doesn't it puddle on the ground?
1: Ah, why doesn't it puddle? Okay, so let's tackle that one. The short answer is that light is made of particles which always move at the speed of light. That's the rule. And they can move a little bit slower if they're inside some medium. So, for example, light moving through glass or water moves slightly slower than the speed of light. The speed of light really means the speed of light through vacuum. But light does not stay still. It does not collect. It will bounce off. It could be absorbed. It could be deflected. But it's not just going to collect in some area. It's not a liquid. It'll just bounce off.
2: It won't puddle. Yes.
1: Or it will not puddle.
2: Okay, and then he wanted some understanding of infinity.
1: Right. So that's a very good question, because when we talk about the universe expanding, it's natural to think of something expanding as something that is growing in size, and therefore you say, well, how big is it? And we don't know the answer to the question, how big is the universe? Yet we do know the answer to the question, how is it expanding? So that's, and it's a very interesting question. How do we know that it's expanding if we don't know how big it is?
2: Mm-hmm.
1: And the answer is, when we talk about how the universe is expanding, we're talking about the relative size.

0: So we know that a distance to a certain galaxy is so and so many light years, and we know that it will take a certain number of years for that distance to increase by 10%. And in that number of years, the distance to every galaxy in the universe will increase by 10%. So the overall size of the universe can be some finite number that we don't know, or it could be infinitely big. But the distance between all the galaxies in the universe will increase by 10%. That's still a sensible thing to say. So we know that the distances between galaxies are getting bigger, even though we have no idea how far away the furthest galaxy is, or even if that's a concept that makes any sense.
1: Okay. Eddie, in Dallas, Texas, you're on the air.
2: Hi, Art. How are you?
1: I'm just fine.
2: Good. I think some of the confusion about the new planet, that it has water and it's all set up for life, is when it was first reported, the report said that they could see heat waves coming off as if heat waves were coming off of water. And the temperatures were in the 70s. And so that could be some of the confusion about why some people think that it's already set up for life that maybe we could inhabit. My second part is for the doctor.
0: Mm-hmm.
2: Are you there?
0: Yep.
1: Yes, go ahead.
2: Okay. I think that I use the KISS method. I try to keep it simple. When it comes to the universe expanding, that it's like if you took a flashlight and you, at night or any day, and you put the light beam up into the sky, the light does not ever stop unless it hits something.
1: I don't think that's technically true, is it, Doctor?
0: Well, light could certainly travel through space forever and ever unless it hits something, but there's plenty of things for it to hit. I mean, when we look at the leftover radiation from the Big Bang, that is light that has traveled basically unimpeded from when the universe was 400,000 years old to today, when it's 14 billion years old. But I'm not quite sure what the connection is between that and the expansion of the universe.
1: Well, but light at some point becomes completely undetectable, yes?
0: Well, what happens is as the universe expands, it stretches the light along with it.
1: Right.
0: So very high energy, short wavelength light becomes fairly low energy, long wavelength light. However, in the history of the actual universe so far, that stretching has not been so dramatic that anything has dropped out of our range of detectability. Eventually that will happen, but in the last 14 billion years it hasn't happened yet.
1: Okay. Ted in Texas, you're on with Dr. Carroll.
3: Yes, Dr. Carroll, how you doing?
0: Good, how are you?
3: I have a quick question for you, and then I'll hang up and listen to your answer. I heard a theory, and I just want to know if it's true and if you could explain it right quick. I don't know if I have the numbers right, but I heard that if you go into space with a rocket and you travel at the speed of light for 6 years, then take 6 more years to slow down, turn around, go 6 more years at the speed of light, and then slow down and enter the Earth, that in that 24-year period, you would be 3,000 years ahead. Is that true?
0: Well, that's not precisely true for the sort of nitpicky-sounding reason that you cannot travel at exactly the speed of light. You can travel very, very close. So the numbers you quote will be true for some speed, which will be 99.999 something like that percent of the speed of light, but not exactly it. But the basic lesson is exactly true. If you move out close to the speed of light, turn around and come back close to the speed of light, you will feel much less time to have passed than the people you left behind and have come back to see again. And this is something that was worked out over 100 years ago by Einstein and his friends, and we've been able to measure it because we have elementary particles that decay. They have a certain lifetime to decay. They decay, you know, once every 1 millionth of a second or something like that, and we push them up close to the speed of light, and suddenly they last for minutes or longer. And that's because their internal clocks are running at a different rate than we are here stationary on Earth.
1: Doctor, using certain propulsion techniques, is it not possible that we could launch something that eventually, with continued, not a great deal of energy used, but continued propulsion of some sort, would get close to the speed of light eventually?
0: Sure, that's absolutely possible. It's, again, a technology problem. It's not a violating laws of physics problem.
1: Right.
0: As far as the laws of physics are concerned, you can go as close to the speed of light as you want, as long as you don't get there. So it's a favorite science fiction, sort of in the hard science fiction category, where they try not to violate the laws of physics. A lot of people have written stories about ships that would travel between the stars, and they would travel close to the speed of light, and therefore when they got there, if they sent some people back, even though the people who made this round trip felt that a couple of years had passed, the people back here on Earth would feel that hundreds or thousands of years had passed. And that's exactly what the laws of physics tell you should happen. Someday, if we keep advancing technologically, that's completely feasible. That's very realistic. Hyperspace and wormholes and things like that are, well, maybe, we can't tell you they're not true yet, but it's certainly not within what we already understand. But traveling at 99.99% of the speed of light is something we do understand.
1: Okay, your book, Space Time and Geometry, An Introduction to General Relativity. How long has that been out?
0: It's been out a couple of years now. It's a technical book for graduate students, so I can't in good conscience ask people to buy it unless they're graduate students, even though it helps my pocketbook when you do. But there's many, many good books out there on general relativity and space and time that tell you all these things at an accessible level, and I encourage people to learn as much as they can.
1: Any one that you particularly would recommend?
0: Well, there's a book by Brian Greene, who became very well known for writing a book called The Elegant Universe, which is an introduction to string theory. But there's actually a follow-up to that book called The Fabric of the Cosmos that teaches you some of the basics about general relativity, the arrow of time, and cosmology. It's very much about what we've been talking about on this show.
1: Mm-hmm. All right. Well, Doctor, our time is up. The show is virtually over, so it has been an absolute pleasure having you here, and no doubt we will have you back again.
0: Great. Thank you very much, Ryan.
1: Thank you for staying up with us, and good night, Doctor.
0: Good night.
1: All right, everybody. That's about it for this night. If you get an opportunity, it's quite a photograph I've got up there on the website, Art's webcam position at coasttocoastam.com. I think it's absolutely beautiful. And with that thought, I leave you with an absolutely beautiful voice. This is Crystal.
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1: From the high desert and the great American Southwest, I bid you good evening, good morning, good afternoon, wherever you may be. I'm Art Bell, and this is Coast to Coast AM, Friday night, Saturday morning version. Tonight, we're going to do something very special. The Sci-Fi Channel, as you know, this night aired a special on television. I understand. I mean, there are production values in television. It was a two-hour special, and you've got to drag it out to get your 2 hours of TV in. And so they did that, and that would lead, I'm sure, many people to say, it was like the opening of the Pyramid Door and stuff like that. Well, yeah, it was in terms of production values. However, and this is a really big however, I think the wait was worth it on a couple of very, very important counts. Lies. I think that technology, and this is something my wife said, that after watching it, she said, technology is caught up to the Air Force. And so I'm gonna tell you right at the very beginning of the program what they told you at the end, which it was extremely profound. No question about it. Not a little lies. Not a little white lies. Not the mogul lies about Roswell. But a much, much bigger lie. Definitely a much, much bigger lie. And that information absolutely is profound. I mean, the smoking gun, pretty damn close, I'd say. For those of you intimately familiar with the Roswell story, there would have been a lot of repeat information in there, but the witness testimony on the program was profound. And then, of course, the famous Ramey memo. And this is what they ended with, and this is really the smoking gun. It probably is a smoking gun. On July 8th, one of eight photographs taken, very famous photographs, you remember, with General Roger Ramey and his chief of staff, Colonel Thomas DuBose. And the piece of aluminum that they had up there is a lie, right, which they've now admitted was a lie, is itself indeed a lie. But boy, what they found. After 2 years of research, a scientific researcher, Dr. Rudiak, I believe it was, actually took one of those photographs of those two men standing in front of the lie, one of them kneeling, and it has deciphered the text of the message the general was holding in his hand. And it looks to me like it's accurately deciphered. The text reads, this is what General Ramey was holding in his hand while that photograph was taken. They actually zoomed in, used computers, and figured out what the message says. And it says, among other things, Fort Worth Army Airfield acknowledges that a disc, in quotes, a disc is the next new find west of the cordon. And listen carefully, and the victims of the wreck, victims, it says, of the wreck, you forwarded to the team at Fort Worth, Texas, the aviators in the disc, shipped by a B-29 special transport or C-47. Now, that's the text of the message, including fully readable lines like, and the victims of the wreck in the disc they will ship. In the disc they will ship. Now, this is on the paper that the general is holding in his hand. July 8th, 1947. Now, that means the whole thing's a big damn lie. And that was revealed at the end of the program. That's very non-trivial. It's profound indeed if an alien craft landed, crashed in the Roswell Desert in 1947. That's very, very profound. And you may note that sprinkled throughout the entire program, they had a recent Roper survey that showed 6 to 7 out of 10 Americans believe all kinds of things. 6 of 10 or 7 of 10 or so say that it would not disturb their religious beliefs to find out there was alien life here on Earth, that sort of thing, or alien life, period. Which goes back to the Brookings Institution study that suggests the opposite, of course, that there would be hell to pay if that were discovered. And, of course, the program also focused on Dr. Bill Dolman, who's an archaeologist in New Mexico, who was commissioned to go by the Sci-Fi Channel and do an actual archaeological dig there. They came away with a frustrating 66 bags of something. We can find out more of what that something was from Dr. Bill Dolman, because he's coming up as a guest in a few minutes. And following Dr. Dolman is Bill McDonald, who promises to take us on a virtual tour of the spacecraft that crashed at Roswell. So it should be an interesting program. William H. Dolman was born in 1948 in La Paz, Bolivia, to Edgar and Dorothy Dolman. His father was a career officer in the U.S. Army, and young Bill lived in Hawaii, Germany, and several U.S. states during his youth following graduation from St. John's College in Santa Fe, New Mexico. He worked as a bartender, restaurant manager for 5 years, but had thoughts of becoming a writer while researching an article on excavations under the floor of a local museum for the Santa Fe, New Mexican. He fell into a career as an archaeologist at the Museum of New Mexico, where he worked in cultural resource management until 1981. In 1977, he began graduate studies in archaeology at the University of New Mexico, and in 1981 moved to Albuquerque to complete his MA. In 1982, in the same year, he began work as a project director for UNM's Office of Contract Archaeology, where he has directed numerous cultural resource management projects, including archaeological survey testing and excavation projects throughout New Mexico. In 1995, Dr. Dolman received his Ph.D. from the University of New Mexico, with his dissertation being based on a series of OCA projects. In 2000, he became a principal investigator for OCA. Dr. Dolman's research specialties include environmental analysis, prehistoric hunter-gatherers. We still have some of those running around. The application of geological methods to archaeology and computer database design and statistical analysis. Dr. Dolman was featured on tonight's program since they went there with the facilities to do a scientific investigation of the soil and look for possible artifacts. And remember, they did come up with 66 frustratingly unanalyzed bags of something, which, of course, begs the probability of another show on Sci-Fi's part should they find something that radiates unnaturally. In a moment, Dr. Dolman on his part in this program. All right, so Dr. Dolman, I would like to welcome you to the program, and I know you've had like press interviews all day. You've had a party while you watched the TV show itself, I guess, which you hadn't seen up until now. Welcome.
2: Good evening.
1: Is all that true?
2: Pretty accurate.
1: You've been doing a lot of interviews?
2: Been on the run, on the phone, whatever, all day for about 2 days.
1: All right, you had not seen the program itself until tonight, right?
2: Absolutely.
1: Okay, you heard what I just said about it. I'd be interested, before we get into your part actually in the program itself, in your take on the program itself. What do you think?
2: It fulfilled my expectations a lot. I was quite impressed when we were out there by the film crew and the quality of their professionalism. It was quite clear that Melissa Jo Peltier, the director, had probably earned the two Emmys that she's acquired during her career. She's done a lot of educational programming, apparently, and they had given me a couple of other documentaries they'd done, like The Lost Dinosaurs of Egypt, which is something, if you ever get a chance to see, you definitely should see, because it's really well done, and it's got lots of good animation, and it's got some excited and interested young paleontologists in it.
1: so it was So you knew the quality of their work anyway.
2: Yeah, and it fulfilled it that way completely. It was also pretty much what I expected in terms of giving an overview of the history of the Roswell incident and all of the everything from mythology to folklore that has grown out of it. I mean, there's just reams and reams of information.
1: All right, well, again, before we really get into your part in this, removing yourself from the show for a second, just as a person who sat down and watched the program and listened to all the witnesses and listened to all the, you know, the testimony and then the big deal at the end with the text message and all the rest of it, on a personal level, not a professional level, just on a personal level, how did all that hit you?
2: It was very interesting. And actually, the point that I was trying to get at is that, in fact, I was pretty unknowledgeable of the, you know, the details of the Roswell story and the history of all the research that's been done on it until I got, you know, I went into the field with very little knowledge of it. I mean, in New Mexico, obviously, it's a big cultural thing. It's a big economic tourism thing. And New Mexicans happily joke about it all the time. And anybody who's been to Roswell has noticed that they have alien heads on the lampposts and the streets are full of UFO stores and things like that.
1: In fact,
2: sort of anecdotal experience, you know, I really didn't know much about it.
1: You're on KBIM in Roswell right now. They're one of our affiliates.
2: Oh, well, hi, folks in Roswell. You're a very nice town. I enjoyed being there.
1: But you haven't answered my question. I mean, just sitting and observing the program and taking in all that evidence that they presented, how did it hit you? In other words, at any part through that program, or even at the end, were you going, oh, God, maybe they lied?
2: I wasn't bowled over, but I was already aware of the allegations of government secrecy and cover-ups, and I, A, don't know the details of the allegations, and B, am firmly convinced the government doesn't always tell us the truth. That's true today as much as it probably was back then.
1: Yeah, it absolutely is. That's right. I thought the text message was, you know, kind of damning in a way. I mean, some of the things said in there weren't exactly the story they were kneeling on there, huh? All right, so the Sci-Fi Channel contacted you because you're, I guess, in New Mexico. You're at the university, and you're an archaeologist, so it makes sense they would go to you, right?
2: Well, pretty much, because despite the unusual nature of the site and the reported unusual origin of the site, it's still essentially just like any other archaeological site. Something happened there and left physical evidence. The crucial difference is probably that most of the time when we go to an archaeological site, there's some evidence on the surface that it's there. Not always, though, but sometimes. Usually there is. In this case, there wasn't. So we had to rely on the UFO researchers Don Schmidt and Tom Carey, who in turn are relying on eyewitness accounts and on having actually been taken there by eyewitnesses or people who knew the eyewitnesses and said, this is where it happened. This
1: right.
2: is where there used to be a mark in the ground, which is now covered up.
1: Uh-huh. I didn't think they gave you enough time to comment on a lot of things. I mean, they took, what, 66 bags out of there of something? You know, I don't know. I want to ask you about that first, I think. I mean, give us a little hint of what kinds of things, now that the program is done. I don't think there's any, you're not barred in any legal way from doing that, are you?
2: No, I have a statement from them that says that the non-disclosure agreement that was part of our contract expired at 8 p.m. Eastern at the end of the first broadcast.
1: Uh-huh. Well, all right. Then it is now expired, just. What kind of stuff? I mean, 66 bags. God, that's a lot of bags. That's a lot of stuff. That's a lot of something. So could you remember any items that were recovered and describe them?
2: Let me tell you about the 66 bags, and then I'll talk about items.
1: Good, all right.
2: The 66 bags, I tried to do a count today. The stuff is actually in under lock and key in a vault in Roswell that's being paid for by Sci-Fi.
1: Sure.
2: We actually had 60 what we call FS numbers. That stands for field specimen.
1: Okay.
2: The number is tied to the location that that whatever it is came from. And if multiple things come from it, they all get the same FS number.
1: So, in other words, if you found something really startling, you could reference the FS number and go back to that exact spot.
2: Oh, yeah. We can say it came from level 3 of grid 16, which is located at 1850 North, 1963 East.
1: Uh-huh.
2: And so we tie it down to a 50 by 50 centimeter area and a 10 centimeter level within that 50 by 50 centimeter area.
1: Uh-huh.
2: And so we had 60 FS numbers, and I believe we had something like 24 bags that contained things.
1: Things.
2: And then we have 60 bags that contained soil samples. And what we did, our job out there was basically to look for two things. Any debris that was in the debris field that had somehow been missed by the government cleanup.
1: Right.
2: And been either because it was dragged into an animal burrow or into a pack rat nest, or it was so small they didn't notice it.
1: Would there have naturally, Dr. Dolman, have been a number of things like that, that even a team of GIs, you know, who usually pick up cigarette butts, are driven across a field to sort of pick up as they go? Would there have been a number of things like you just described? Within, you know, probably down in the soil one way or the other, or missed?
2: You know, there's a whole slew of different things you could bring to bear on that, but the statements that you came up with would be largely speculative. Nonetheless, anybody who's dropped their mom's favorite pot or a glass on the concrete floor or whatever knows that when something breaks, there are usually way more little pieces than there are big pieces. There's actually mathematical models for how that comes out.
1: All the time. I'm in electronics, doctor, and I'm working on something, and inevitably, you know, one little damn screw falls out, and it falls into the rug, or it falls immediately right at my feet. There's no way. I already know. I can't find it. I call my wife. Hon, come here. I'm looking for one of these. She'll find it. But I'll miss it every single time. So, yeah. So I can imagine, like, GIs crawling across a field, if that happened, as they have described, they'd miss a lot of little things, wouldn't they? Probably.
2: I would presume so. I had the debris. I've heard various descriptions, but the debris is usually described as being extremely lightweight. So it could have blown around a bunch. Who knows if it was made of little pieces or not, but, you know, if it acted anything like a glass or a pot, well, then there would have been more little pieces than big pieces. Pack rats do collect shiny things. And
1: also,
2: like
1: something hitting that hard would inevitably drive some things into the ground. It wouldn't all be on top necessarily, would it?
2: You know what, again, that's really kind of a speculative thing. We had a number of discussions amongst ourselves out there about, well, you know, where would the stuff end up and would it be driven into the ground? And there was one argument that, well, if it's really hard and heavy, yeah, it would be driven into the ground. And if it's really light, maybe it would just bounce off.
1: Uh-huh.
2: So, you know, the answer to the question that you're asking in the long run requires an awful lot of speculation. But what we did was we assumed that if there was debris there, and if it didn't get all picked up, I mean, we kind of went in there with an argument that it couldn't have all been picked up, just as we just discussed.
1: I think that's right. Mm-hmm.
2: Then, over the 55 years that has ensued since this event took place, some of it would have become incorporated into the soils or sediments on the surface through a variety of processes, including erosion, which would wash it down and also bury it in the low places, basically. Animals burrow in the desert on a regular basis, and they basically, over a long period of time, churn the soil.
1: Oh,
2: things that are on the bottom come to the top. Things that are on the top go to the bottom.
1: They certainly do, Doctor. Hold on. We're at the bottom of the hour already. We'll have more of a stretch to discuss this as we come into the second half hour. Dr. Bill Dolman, who's the archaeologist you saw on the Sci-Fi Channel, is my guest.
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1: Well, I've got the archaeologist sci-fi hat on tonight. Fascinating man, Dr. Bill Dolman, William Dolman. He was out there doing that dig. 24 bags of things. Now, a lot of people out there are going to say, give me a break, things. Well, I'll tell you something about analysis, because as you know, or maybe you don't know, I've got a part. I've got a little, it's called Art's Parts, bismuth, magnesium, bismag material, really weird stuff. And analysis takes a long time, folks. The scientific method takes a long damn time. This part still exhibits unearthly qualities about it. Nobody really knows about it. And it's been tested. It's been to Carnegie in Washington. The little part that was sent to me anonymously, that many of you will remember from shows past, that's been through the mill. And it took years. In the end, it took years, and we still don't have the answers. Certainly many strange things were discovered about this part that is affectionately known as Art's Parts. Really weird. It was tested, and it did some jumping with the high voltage and all kinds of weird things. It levitated. It did all kinds of things. I've still got these parts. And they were analyzed over a period of months and then ultimately years. So when you hear they've got 24 bags of things, then don't expect instant analysis. I know that's what everybody wanted, but you're not going to get that. But 24 bags of things, that's a lot of things. One thing obviously not at all conspicuously absent from any discussion on that program was what the things were. We didn't know there were 24 bags of things versus dirt, you know, the dirt samples. But we're going to get to that. Doctor, welcome back. You were talking about small animals, how they burrow.
2: The process is known to archaeologists and biologists as bioturbation. And there's actually an awful lot of research into the degree to which bioturbation affects artifacts on the surface and in the ground, and it's a subject of great interest to archaeologists, obviously, because they want to know how much the things that they're digging up have been messed with by animals and moved around.
1: Yeah.
2: You know, if you could sort of do a high-speed video, you know, one of those time-lapse videos of the desert surface over the, say, for the period of 55 years we're talking about, you know, it would look like a giant dust cloud because these guys are kicking up dirt and digging it up on a regular basis. And archaeologists have actually even gone out, buried things, and then waited 10 years and gone back to see how much they've moved around, and they've often moved around an awful lot.
1: Wow.
2: So in our goal was to go to this skip site or debris field that's the initial point of impact, according to the story. It's the location that is best known and least controversial among UFO researchers, as far as I know.
1: You bet.
2: Find the impact mark that eyewitnesses reported and find any of that leftover debris. And we're talking about the debris now. And so we applied a variety of methods to help us find the debris, under the assumption that most of it had been picked up, most of which was left was really small, and with the possible hope that if any bigger pieces had been there and had been dragged into a burrow or into a nest by a pack rat or something else, that it would be under the surface now what we might be able to detect it. And the ways that we went about detecting it and digging holes in what we thought were the right places were the use of a high-powered metal detector survey that we did across the ground. Actually, it was performed by a geophysicist by the name of Dave Heinemann.
1: How surprising were the results of that?
2: A single distinctive-looking anomaly was discovered. And it gets called an anomaly because this is detecting something under the surface.
1: If I were to take that same instrument and go marching across a field in Iowa, for example, with it, would I be likely to find many such anomalies in any field?
2: It would really depend. The thing is so sensitive that the nails that we drove into the ground to mark our grid system show up as big, bright red spots.
1: Wow.
2: And
1: Well, so did something underground, big, bright red.
2: This the anomaly that we got was actually a little less intense, but it was big. I mean, it was several meters across.
1: Right.
2: And so we put test pits in there. We also eventually used a backhoe to excavate that anomaly, you know, to run a trench through it and see what we could figure out about it.
1: Yeah.
2: But in the beginning, of course, all we had was the results of his survey, and it just tells us that there's something under the surface. And so we put test pits into that location. At the same time, we were also saying, okay, if animals buried stuff, maybe we should put test pits in places where we see evidence of animals burrowing, but
1: sure.
2: Not recently, longer ago. So we put a test pit in a couple of those things. And finally, figuring that, you know, water runs downhill, every geomorphologist and fluvial sedimentologist in the world knows that generally speaking, sediments get carried from high places to low places.
1: Right.
2: So we just looked at the lay of the land, essentially, and decided where those low places were and put test pits in those as well.
1: Right.
2: The other geophysical prospection technique that we used is called electromagnetic conductivity. To give you a little of the technical stuff, but not go into a lot of it, essentially, it's kind of a big radio antenna. And it generates about an 8 kilohertz radio wave, and that goes into the ground. Now, when your radio picks up a radio signal, the same thing happens when this radio signal goes into the ground. The radio signal wave passes across your antenna and generates a little teeny current in that antenna.
1: Right.
2: Of course, that little current is then basically decoded by your radio and turned into the sound that you hear.
1: Right.
2: But any flowing current in a wire also generates an electromagnetic field, and if that current's flowing back and forth, like the one being induced by that radio signal, a very weak little radio signal is going to be radiated back out.
1: Huh.
2: So when this radio signal goes into the ground, anything in the ground that can conduct electricity, like wet soil, will do exactly just that, radiate back a really weak radio signal. So what this electroconductivity device does is it measures the signal coming back, and it measures both its strength and it also measures its phase delay, that is, the difference between the time the signal was sent out and the time it was received.
1: Its most practical use being finding water, for example.
2: It could find water. It could find buried metal.
1: Okay.
2: In this particular case, what it was looking for was subtle variations in soil moisture. The reason for using that technique and looking for subtle variations in soil moisture is that if there had been a gouge or furrow there and it had filled in, which if it was there, it obviously had done because it was no longer visible on the surface,
1: mm-hmm.
2: then the soils that filled that gouge mark in would be softer and looser and more porous. And the remnants of the original surface that formed the furrow would be somewhat more compacted by the impact, and they would still retain the properties of very old soils, which are more cemented and less porous, essentially. So if there was a furrow, if it was buried, then the soils in it would contain a little more moisture than the soils around it.
1: Did they?
2: The conductivity survey turned up two hot spots. It turned up three. Two of them were lined up right along the center line of the furrow, as it was pointed out to be by Don Schmidt and Tom Carey.
1: You're talking about the main furrow, not the secondary furrow that you discovered that they pointed out on the show, right?
2: No,
1: this is a main. This is a main furrow where Schmidt said.
2: Right. Yeah. The only thing is we can't see anything on the surface, but he says he was taken there by eyewitnesses.
1: Gotcha.
2: And said, this is where it was.
1: That's where it was.
2: We centered our whole grid system on that and ran. And I asked him, well, how much uncertainty is there in this location? And he said possibly as much as 200 feet. So we went 200 feet on either side as well.
1: Mm-hmm.
2: In any event, when Mr. Heinen was done with his geophysical prospection and the conductivity, and he called me and said, well, I've got hot spots, and they look to me like they're right along the alignment of the furrow.
1: Mm-hmm.
2: So we dug, the first test pits we did were in those anomalies, because he actually did the conductivity survey first. He did the metal detection survey later. And so we put test pits into those, and later we put backhoe trenches into them, and
1: Yeah, I saw the shot of the big backhoe trench when it was finished. And they showed you pointing to an exact area in that trench.
2: Right.
1: What were you pointing to? What was that?
2: I was pointing to what just totally surprised me.
1: And what was that?
2: Well, we actually hadn't had a backhoe as part of the testing plan before we went out there because nobody thought the Bureau of Land Management would let us put backhoe trenches in their dirt. But when I got out there and I was standing there with Schmidt and Carey and the sci-fi people and we were talking about, you know, the strategies we're going to use and everything, and I said, you know, if you really want to find that furrow, a backhoe is the answer to the question. We can put little test pits in, but we've only got 8 volunteers instead of the 12 we thought we were going to have.
1: Right.
2: And you have to realize that if it was there and the government picked up most of the debris and there's only a little bit left, and we're talking about an area that is 120 meters wide and 300 meters long, that you've got a very big haystack and some very few teeny-weeny needles in it.
1: Sure.
2: Essentially.
1: Sure.
2: And so digging a couple of test pits is not necessarily going to answer the question, but, you know, we're going to go out and we're going to dig test pits.
1: So how did you get a hold of the backhoe?
2: I called the guy. The guy that did it was a fellow by the name of Eligio Aragon. He has been doing backhoe work for archaeologists for over 20 years.
1: No. I mean, how did you get this past the BLM? You didn't.
2: They came out and we said, you know what? What do you think about us using a backhoe? And they said, well, we'll go back and find out. And they said that was okay with them.
1: All right, so they gave permission.
2: Yes.
1: All right, excellent.
2: Surprisingly, they didn't go.
1: Yeah, exactly. So this is BLM land, by the way, folks, just so you know for sure. It's BLM land, government land.
2: Absolutely, and we've went through the normal process of filing for an archaeological permit to do the work out there.
1: Mm-hmm.
2: And so they approved the use of the backhoe, and so we used the backhoe to do two things. A backhoe obviously is not a way to look for a little teeny-weeny things, because if you try screening backhoe dirt, you're going to be there until the next century comes around.
1: Absolutely.
2: But it is a very quick way to look at what the dirt under the surface looks like. So we ran backhoe trenches across the alignment of the furrow. We ran backhoe trenches across the anomalies, one of the major anomalies, the big anomaly that came out of the conductivity survey, and we ran a backhoe trench eventually across the metal detection anomaly. The backhoe couldn't be out there until the last day of the project because the operator was serving on a pit crew on the Laguna Seca race in California during the weekend.
1: Uh-huh.
2: But he did come out, and of course he's pretty fast, so we got our trenches dug on that last day. And at the very end of the day, I went to look at the trenches that he had dug across the furrow, and I came across this feature you mentioned a moment ago.
1: You were pointing at it.
2: You
1: know, something.
2: Yes, I was pointing at it, and I generally call it the backhoe trench anomaly, or just the trench anomaly. And in the show, you saw a picture of it. It was kind of a lopsided, V-shaped feature, outlined by, on the left-hand, or kind of north side, some an apparent line of very fine-grained sediments on the right side by a color difference between the soil inside it and the soil outside of it.
1: Now, what does all that mean?
2: Well, what I looked at was this thing that, like I said, it was a feature. The soil inside of it had kind of caved in as if it were softer, and if that rings a bell, I was talking about how the soil sediments that filled this thing in would be softer than the sediments on the side.
1: That's right.
2: And it was sitting basically right where it was supposed to be because when I asked Mr. Schmidt, I said, what did this furrow look like? How deep was it? He said, well, it was really kind of shallow, you know, maybe only a few inches deep for most of its length because
1: right.
2: the thing was skidding at that point.
1: Right.
2: But where it really hit, it was as much as 2 feet deep.
1: Right.
2: And this was one of the three trenches that I put across the location that he said, this is where it hit. This is where I was told it hit.
1: Uh-huh.
2: And so what I was looking at was something that could be a filled-in, lopsided, V-shaped gouge mark.
1: V-shaped gouge mark.
2: Yeah, like, you know, think of your flying saucer and the edge hitting it, or maybe it had a keel, or, you know, whatever. But I had an unusual feature in the middle of this trench in what are otherwise very sort of monotonous-looking soils.
1: How far down?
2: It went down to a depth of about, I'd say, 18 to 20 inches, and was maybe a little over 3 feet wide.
1: 18 to 20 inches down.
2: Yeah. So the depth was right. The shape was more or less right.
1: Huh.
2: And the width was, I mean, they said the furrow was reportedly about 10 feet wide. This was more like about 3 to 4 feet wide. But,
1: right.
2: You know, I'm not going to say, oh, well, 10 feet is exactly what it was, because we're talking third-hand hearsay evidence that's 55 years old.
1: Now, again, you're giving me good, solid scientific evidence right now about what you found. But, you know, it occurs to me as you're speaking, two feet down, this thing may have gone. And I'm thinking a kite made of aluminum foil and balsa wood, no matter its velocity, would not impact the ground to 2 feet, or would it?
2: Not the pictures I've seen of the Project Mogul balloons, and certainly not the payloads that go with weather balloons today. They showed me those when I went to the National Weather Service. And their payloads are light. They're little styrofoam containers with a few little lightweight electronic components in
1: wouldn't
2: it. Now,
1: they,
2: in 1947, they might have been heavier, but not much.
1: Not much, right, because they were carried by a balloon. So they'd more or less bounce on the ground and smash up, right? But they wouldn't impact the ground at the distance we're talking about here, to a couple feet.
2: Not to my knowledge. I'm way not an expert in weather balloons, Project Mogul, the various research institutions, including the military and White Sands and
1: or
2: Sandia
1: cut,
2: Labs.
1: Or cut a swath.
2: They all launch experiments that are airborne by balloons.
1: Or
2: and,
1: cut,
2: the, and the way they work is the balloon goes up, and the higher it gets, the more it expands until it exceeds its elastic limit.
1: And then boom.
2: It explodes.
1: Yep.
2: And then the thing comes down. But the payloads are, as far as I know, way too light to create something more than half a millimeter deep in the soil.
1: Exactly. Exactly. Okay, thank you. So, I mean, there's, in your mind, there's no question. This is this was an anomaly.
2: It looked like an anomaly. Now, I didn't probe it. I didn't test it at that time. I said, "Well, you know, this is just so strange. I am so surprised."
1: Are there?
2: And I'm not going to touch it. I took a photograph of it.
1: Okay. Let's look ahead for a second. If you had time and money, Doctor, and you could go back there and begin to now research in that furrow that was dug by the backhoe, would there be a lot you could do?
2: I think so. I'd want to excavate it like an archaeological feature, which would mean coming down on top of it.
1: Okay.
2: And I, in fact, did go and do further investigations on it.
1: Oh?
2: After the filming.
1: Oh?
2: Because it was the last day when I found it. And at the time, it was a little bit of a crazy zoo, because it was starting to get dark. We were waiting for the helicopter to get back so they could interview
1: TV.
2: Me. And,
1: I know, it's TV. And so anyway, you've been back. What additional things have you found out?
2: The first thing was that when I came back about, let's see, I got to look at a calendar here for just a second. I found it on September the 24th, and I got back to look at it the first time about October 5th. So that was a little over a week and a half. And then I went back and looked at it more thoroughly on October the 11th, and then I did some final looking at it about a week after that. And finally, I worked up the nerve to kind of start scraping away at it and seeing what I could find. I ended up taking soil samples and stuff like that. And it mostly, when I first went back to it and after that, had faded. Second of all, some of the features that stuck out like a sore thumbs in the photograph and when I originally looked at it had also somewhat disappeared. Now, first question, did anybody go in there and fool with it besides me? I'm really certain that didn't happen.
1: All right.
2: But I can't promise it.
1: Well,
2: I didn't have a video camera there for those days.
1: Doctor, hold on. We'll be right back after the break. Take a break, and a good break, and we'll be right back. Did anybody mess with it? No, he says.
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1: Good morning. The archaeologist that went to Roswell for the Sci-Fi Channel, Dr. William Dolman, is my guest. And now you're beginning to hear things you didn't hear or see on the Sci-Fi Channel tonight. What he thought had been there, or in fact what had been there, has begun to fade. He says he doesn't think anybody messed with it, but it's begun to fade. That's really curious. We'll find out what he means in a moment. Once again, from New Mexico, here is Dr. William Dolman.
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0: 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And now, Art Bell.
1: Well, the summer, most of that moisture went into the ground and stayed there. In the middle of the summer, of course, it's going to dry back out, and it's going to come up through what's called evapotranspiration through the plants, et cetera. But a lot of it went in, and it tends to fan out into the sediments until it's kind of reached a limit that's kind of determined by the cohesive forces of the individual soil particles and so forth and so on. And so essentially it faded a lot in terms of just drying out, I think.
2: Now, are you referring to that portion which you could see and explore, or the entire affair?
1: Well, all of the dirt was drying out. And, you know, once you dig a hole into that ground, the sides of the hole are going to expose the moist dirt. We're not talking dripping wet here. We're just talking slightly moist. To the air, and it will dry out. It will dry out overnight, practically.
2: Gotcha. But what I'm saying is there additional buried evidence, or is the fact that you dug the ditch and you got right into the middle of it, and does that mean it's now all gone?
1: You know, that's one possibility I considered, because when I finally went back and also scraped at it, I thought, well, maybe we just happened to hit the central portion of it with the backhoe and totally obliterate it.
2: Yeah. Yeah.
1: Now, if you imagine the scenario that supposedly created the furrow, it should have some length to it. In other words, it wasn't like it bounced and created a little hole in the ground. It hit a glancing blow and
2: right.
1: created a gouge, a scar
2: right.
1: of some kind.
2: Right.
1: So one thing that I noticed was that I couldn't really see it in the other side of the trench. This trench is only about 3 feet wide. And so that was kind of like, well, if it's not on both sides of the trench, maybe it's not something.
2: Huh.
1: The other possibilities that occurred to me were that it was a coyote burrow or some other kind of large animal burrow. There are coyotes out there. There are kit foxes out there.
2: Uh-huh.
1: They dig fairly substantial burrows. And maybe the burrow was dug and then eventually collapsed. And after it collapsed, the rest of it filled in. And I actually went to a burrow on the site and measured the angle, the downward angle of the entrance, and compared that downward angle with one side of the lopsided V, the shallower side, and the angles were within, you know, 5-10 degrees of each other.
2: Uh-huh.
1: So that seemed conceivable. The other possibility that occurred to me was that the feature had been created by the backhoe bucket wiggling as it was excavating.
2: Uh-huh.
1: In other words, the V-shaped figure that you could see in the photograph and that you could see in the show tonight would have been created with the backhoe digging in at a shallow angle and then pulling up at a steeper angle.
2: Uh-huh.
1: And or it just wiggled sideways in the middle of digging. Now, I happen to know that this guy doesn't normally dig that way. He goes down a little bit and then scrapes back a long ways, kind of shaving it off.
2: Yeah, they actually showed him digging, and I didn't see it digging that way at all. It was a very clean swath he took.
1: In any event, when I thought, well, okay, maybe this was created by the backhoe, especially because, you know, it seemed to not go into the profile very far at all, as
2: right.
1: far as I could tell.
2: Right.
1: Now, before I get to that, I will say that what I did was when I was finally there on the last visit that I made, I said, okay, I'm going to try and recreate the soil moisture conditions of September 24th. And I got me a couple of spray bottles, and I just sprayed the face of the profile to wet it down.
2: Yes.
1: Again, to basically make it moist, not dripping wet or anything
2: that. Just moist.
1: And I took more photographs of it. And there was a little hint of it still there, not much, but a little hint of it.
2: Hmm.
1: Armed with that, I went back thinking, okay, this was created by the backhoe. I said, okay, I'm going to call the fellow that did the backhoe excavation and ask him if it could have been created by his backhoe.
2: Sure.
1: And I also emailed him the same photograph that was on the show last night, or
2: right.
1: tonight.
2: Right.
1: Last night, now.

0: And he got back to me and he said, no, it could not have been my backhoe bucket. I don't dig that way. And furthermore, I felt it with my backhoe. Now, when this guy says he felt something through a backhoe, a lot of people go, what?
1: Oh, no, I understand.
0: But I've seen him do it. I have literally been on a site with this guy, and he will be digging away, and I'll hear his machine power down, and I'll know that he found something, and I'll go over and look at it.
1: Yeah.
0: He will literally feel it. I guess it's the sensitivity of the hydraulics or whatever.
1: Oh, man, machine meld. You can feel when there's a different pressure that just occurred.
0: Well, it works for him anyway.
1: Yeah, I understand.
0: And so he said, I felt it. I got out. I looked at it. I pointed it out to the still photographer. The still photographer looked at it. He saw it, too. And so, well, I was about to take this thing and say, well, I guess I just have to accept the fact that it's not nearly the exciting thing that I thought it was. And here I have this guy telling me, well, no, it really was there. I saw it. I felt it. It was softer in the middle. So now I don't know what to think. But I had him leave it open.
1: And one possibility, again, is that the doing what was done might have destroyed a lot of the evidence.
0: It could be, but since if we were in the right place, if the orientation of the furrow that was pointed out to us was more or less correct, to the southeast, we jump into the realm of speculation, but if the blow was a glancing blow that created more than just a pockmark, then either it was only 3 feet wide, and we just happened to get the only 3 feet that were there.
1: Huh.
0: Or else there's more to it.
1: That just doesn't seem real likely, does it?
0: Not really. But, again, you have to keep, the information you're basing your speculation on, of course, is subject to an awful lot of question from a lot of people.
1: But, to say that is almost in itself speculation because there's so much more that could be looked at.
0: Yeah.
1: Yeah, okay.
0: In any event, though, all we could do is go with the information that we were provided, and that was that there was a gouge, and that the initial impact end, it was as much as 2 feet deep. Beyond that, we do go into speculation. I found something that looked pretty unusual, and I really literally sat there looking at that thing late in the 10th day of the project, and I went, holy, and I won't repeat the rest of it.
1: Yeah, I got it.
0: But I was totally surprised. I really was totally surprised. And I would... people will probably always question my impartiality while I was out there, but I represent the University of New Mexico.
1: Yeah, I don't question it at all. And I think you're giving it to us good and straight at the moment.
0: I
1: appreciate that. This is fascinating. Now, let me jump, if I can, to the bags. I understand, what do you say, 60 soil samples?
0: 60 soil samples.
1: Okay, fine.
0: That have yet to be analyzed.
1: But then you said 24 bags of things.
0: Right. Now, I'm going to give you a little magic term. It's an acronym.
1: Okay.
0: FAMUO. And it was used in the show some, and it was an acronym for a phrase that we came up with because the question arose, okay, we're going to go out there and look for debris. We're not exactly sure what it's going to look like, but we think it's going to be pretty strange.
1: Gotcha.
0: So what shall we do with this stuff? Who's it going to belong to? And so I said, to be unbiased, we know there's a potential that we might find some Native American artifacts out there. And there was, I don't think we had any in the pits, but on the hill nearby, there clearly had been some kind of visitation because there are little bits and pieces of stone debris from there chipping. We figured pretty much if you found a horseshoe nail or an old tobacco can or something like that, it'd be pretty obvious what it was. And the natural things, I made a point of showing all the excavators what natural things look like out there. And the natural things out there are pretty much plant roots, insect casts, little bits of rock that they haven't been altered by people, and dirt. So that pretty much leaves something that we called a historic material of uncertain origin.
1: Now, nails, pieces of cans, that kind of thing, automatically discarded and not regarded as things that went into the bags, right?
0: Well, if it's an artifact, it went into a bag. But it's my understanding. Let's see. We got one bag, and it probably means one artifact. Native American artifact.
1: Oh, you did?
0: Yeah, and we got about 24 things that on our form were listed as other.
1: Other.
0: Other. And but that others was the column that we used on our form, our logging form, to indicate that someone had recovered something that qualified as a humua. They looked at it. They said, this is not natural. I don't know what it is. It's not Native American. I still don't know what it is. I'm going to stick it in a bag, and it's going to end up in a vault in Roswell.
1: Do you recall?
0: That's what happened.
1: Yeah. Do you recall getting a look at any of these unidentifiables?
0: Very few of them. And the reason for that was, there were a number of reasons for that. One, I didn't have the time. I was running around like a headless chicken running an operation that involves 8 volunteers, a camera crew from California,
1: sure,
0: VIPs from the Sci-Fi Channel, visitations from BLM archaeologists and other folks, the caterer, et cetera, et cetera, et cetera. Two, anything that might be that, I pretty much wanted it to just go in a bag and we weren't going to talk about it anymore.
1: I see.
0: Not lots of hullabaloo, which would slow things down even more. The few that I did see, I really couldn't tell you what they were. One was a thin thing that was about the color and thickness of duct tape, but it wasn't duct tape. It might be plastic. But again, I wasn't out there to analyze this stuff. I was out there to dig it up and put it in bags and
1: yeah,
0: and do my best to ensure the site integrity. And we had a whole slew of means, methods that were kind of unusual for us, but to try and make sure that nobody could salt the excavation overnight or anything like that. And then one of my staff found a bizarre little blob of orange stuff on the surface, and when the time came, we just measured it in using our transit and stuck it in a bag, and it went off to Roswell under lock and key. But most of the stuff I did not see.
1: 24 bags of things, that's a lot of things. A lot of things. And
0: yeah, well,
1: as I mentioned earlier in the show, I had something of very much unknown origin, which we ended up sending back to Carnegie for all kinds of radiation tests and all kinds of weird things. And it took so long. Americans want everything fast. They want to know exactly what you found in the 24 bags of things. They want to know exactly what those things are. Are any of them not of Earth? Are any of them odd? That's going to take a long time and an awful lot of money to determine, isn't it?
0: I guess so. The problem is I am not a material scientist.
1: Uh-huh.
0: Archaeologists use material scientists of various kinds for a lot of things.
1: Sure.
0: Everything from figuring out what volcanic mountain a piece of obsidian came to analyzing a burned potsherd to get a thermoluminescence date out of it.
1: Sure.
0: That's not really material science. But in the long run, I am nowhere near qualified to say what kinds of analyses our things should be subjected to.
1: But if you get down to
0: what kinds of analyses would demonstrate that something was clearly not of this Earth.
1: Sure, but if you get something where you've got to test down to an electron scanning microscope, that kind of thing,
0: mm-hmm,
1: you're talking about time and money.
0: You're certainly talking about money.
1: Yeah.
0: I think, what I think should happen to these things is they should go to a competent forensics lab or a materials lab, and I think discussions about that are going to be held sometime in the near future. In many respects, archaeology is an awful lot like the current series of shows that are real popular, like Crime Scene Investigation and Crossing Jordan. It's an eclectic science that brings in scientists from other fields an awful lot. Same thing with looking at a crime scene. An archaeological site's just a real old crime scene. You're absolutely right. It costs a lot of money to have things analyzed, and I think, for example, if the FBI wants to analyze something real quick, and they have some of the best labs in the country, well, they can do it quick, so it's probably more a matter of money than time. But again, I'm not an expert in material science and materials analysis.
1: Well, but you do understand that. I as I said, I had my own piece tested. Experts took it away and took little hunks of it and puzzled over it and did all kinds of spectrography work with it and electron scanning microscopes, and oh my gosh. they went wild with that and found a number of anomalous things about it. So I'm trying to imagine, and this is just a little piece, right? I'm trying to imagine coming up with a few pieces that require that kind of investigation to understand if we've really got something or have absolutely nothing. So they've got a lot of work to do. I'm just saying that Americans, you know, when they're watching a show like that, they say at the end of the show, oh, God, look, all those bags, and we don't know a damn thing about them, and we're not going to for a while. It would be the truth, wouldn't it?
0: Certainly, we're not going to until someone who is competent to analyze them analyzes them. And maybe, as you pointed out, it might take a number of different kinds of analyses in a number of different laboratories.
1: Mm-hmm.
0: And you know, actually, since I'm probably going to be consulted on what we should do, I'd like to ask you a question, if I can.
1: Fire away.
0: What kind of analysis do you think would be best suited towards determining if something was definitely not manufactured on this planet?
1: Boy, are you asking the wrong person. But
0: just like me.
1: I think that, you know, when they break something down, and this, I'm giving you a very non-scientific generality that I think I do know about. When they break something down chemically, something of this Earth has a certain atomic structure to each part of it. And I think that what they look for are atomic structures not common to Earth. And, that's what they kind of hunt for. And so if it gets, you know, if one of these pieces in one of these bags proves to be that interesting, and it turns out that you found it in that place, then the case, it seems to me, begins to build pretty heavily. Because, I mean, what are the odds of finding something that basically doesn't look like it's of this Earth in that particular place? You know, the scientific method even would suggest that, gee, if that turns out to be the case, we probably have something here, don't we? I don't know. That's you know, I'm just a talk show host, doctor. What do I know? You're the archaeologist.
0: Well, what do I know, right? Anybody who's been to a gem and mineral shop has found that, you know, by parting with a few bucks, usually less than 100 and rarely more than about 10 or 50, something like that, although you can't get in the thousands, you buy a meteorite. All meteorites are not of this Earth.
1: That's right.
0: And so, but they have some pretty characteristic features on them, too. On the other hand, they like to slice them and show the internal crystal.
1: I mean, they were able to determine we had a meteorite from Mars, although there's a big controversy about that. Listen, we're coming up to the breakpoint. Hold on, Doctor. Dr. William Dolman is my guest. He was the archaeologist featured on the sci-fi special tonight that, though it took a while to get there, I thought had some incredible, just incredible revelations during it.
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1: We're talking about the sci-fi special that ran last night now, and we've got the archaeologist who did the dig, Dr. Bill Dolman, the guy in charge from the University of New Mexico, and he's my guest right now. In a moment, we're going to ask about that second furrow, that one that he went sort of running over to. Stay right where you are. One other great mystery, not quite as great as that of Roswell itself, is suggested by somebody calling himself Angus, who fast blasts me southbound. That means he's a trucker out there. And he said, you know, good show, but why Bryant Gumbel? And Angus, southbound Angus there, buddy, you're right. Why Bryant Gumbel? Bryant Gumbel, I've known for some time, not personally, but certainly professionally. And Bryant has a usual, very apparent disdain for things of this sort, and is liable to chuckle and smirk and laugh, and I'm sure you've seen it on occasion when interviewing on this sort of subject. And I thought Bryant was particularly, with the exception of one out-of-place smile at one point, kind of a little, more like a little smirky smile, he was pretty attentive and very serious, sort of like Mr. Gumbel had some sort of epiphany out there. I don't know. I'm just wondering. It's a great mystery anyway. Dr. Dolman, welcome back.
2: Good evening again. Good morning.
1: Oh, yes, good morning. I know it's the end of a very, very long day for you. I understand that. During the course of the program, when they first showed where they thought the debris field was, they followed very closely thereafter with you discovering a second furrow. It showed you almost like running over there and saying, oh, my God, or whatever plane pilots say just before they auger in or whatever, you know, a big expletive. If you'd told me this was it, I'd have gone, oh, my God, right away or something like that.
2: Yes.
1: Yeah. You know, so, I mean, that's pretty close. They said it was like a quarter mile, and there was an obvious big, long something in the ground, right?
2: Yeah, it was a little closer to half a mile, but you connect the dots between the furrow skip site debris field area where we worked and the final crash site, the coordinates for which were given to me by Tom Carey, this thing that you're discussing, in which I discovered, is pretty much right on the line, those dots.
1: Oh, really? Really?
2: Yeah.
1: In other words, you can draw a line to the. You're saying the final site, which was miles away, right?
2: Which was miles away.
1: That this other furrow would have been more in line with that final crash site.
2: Very close.
1: So, you know, it didn't concentrate very long on your examination of this other furrow at all. It. In fact, sort of glossed over it in a way. I mean, it was very exciting, but it was like kind of like in the program, it wasn't followed up on.
2: That's correct. They did come out and film me talking about it, and I found it was actually something that we found, or I found, or I and my crew saw.
1: Right.
2: When we first went out there, I'd say at least by the second day, driving in every morning, we could see it from the road.
1: Uh-huh.
2: It was about, I don't know, 150 yards from the road. And it was a little bit of a slash along the hillside. If you recall from the show, they showed some long shots of it, and you could see this linear feature going across the hillside.
1: Yeah, it was a slash. You're right.
2: And it's the kind of thing that as archaeologists who go out and walk around the landscape looking for things, our eyes are... We're just used to picking out subtle things that a lot of people would not notice, and nobody else had noticed it, and we kind of chortled and chuckled about it. Finally, on the last day, as I was waiting for the backhoe to come in, he was moving real slow because he had it mounted on a big trailer and the old rutted ranch roads that he was going across made him go real slow.
1: Sure.
2: I said, okay, this is my chance to go look at this thing.
1: Uh-huh.
2: And... So I parked my vehicle at the top of the hill so Allie could see it as he towed his backhoe in and then went in search of this thing. And I came across it, and I looked at it, and essentially what we're talking is a about a 10-foot wide, 100-foot long, eroded, flat-bottomed, kind of straight-sided depression.
1: Right. Depression. Okay, well, as an archaeologist, what did that look like to you? I mean, did it look like water erosion, or did it look like... did it look like something went skidding through there? I mean, of the two, as an archaeologist, what would you think created that?
2: Well, I looked at it and I said, okay, what could have created this?
1: Yeah,
2: and,
1: exactly.
2: Clearly, it was eroded. Excuse me.
1: That's all right.
2: But it was about 10 feet wide. It kind of curved a little bit. And so I started thinking about the things that would do something like that. And
1: right.
2: One was I asked myself, okay, is this just a natural erosion channel?
1: Uh-huh.
2: The desert is full of these things where, you know, sure. you got nice grassland and all of a sudden there's a little gully there.
1: Oh, yeah, I'm here in Nevada. We have those.
2: And out there, if you go back and you look at the show again, you'll notice that the hillsides just don't have those things on them. They're...
1: I couldn't find
2: another one.
1: They looked like gentle rolling hills.
2: They're gentle rolling hills with pretty stable soils on them.
1: Yeah, that's what it looked like.
2: I did find and photograph a few little gullies, and they were always really shallow, just like this feature, but they were always at the bottoms of the little rolling valleys.
1: So probably not natural erosion.
2: Well, they were quite possibly natural erosion, but the point is that they were in the bottoms of the valleys and not on the sides of the hills.
1: No, I'm talking about this particular one.
2: In terms of looking like natural erosion?
1: Yes, that's right. Mm-hmm.
2: It did, with the exception that it didn't go downhill, and you've heard the old thing about water going downhill.
1: You told me about that early on, that archaeologists note all the time that water seems to continually go downhill.
2: Well, it's just that old thing about water and gravity.
1: Yes.
2: Anyway, this thing angles across the slope. It doesn't go down the slope.
1: Oh, well, son of a gun.
2: And I did some really detailed analyses to show that. I had my GIS cartographer guy determine the approximate slope for me, and we mapped the feature, and I took angles, you know, using a Brunton compass adjusted for magnetic north, so that within a couple of degrees, at least, I could determine at what angle it ran to the prevailing slope there, and it was about 23, 25 degrees.
1: And from all of that, of course, you could actually, in a way, determine the trajectory of something that might have created that, if in fact that's the way it got created, and then you notice that it matched up with the final crash site.
2: Well, the trajectory, the angle of the feature itself, it curved slightly, but the average angle of the feature itself was 84 degrees from true north.
1: And what does that mean with regard to the final crash site?
2: The angle of the alignment of the furrow and the angle that takes you from the skip site debris field to the final crash site, at least to the coordinates given us by Tom Carey, is about 124 degrees from true north. So it didn't line up with that angle, but the spot where I found that feature does line up with the initial impact and the final impact.
1: Son of a gun.
2: That's kind of what I said.
1: Son of a gun. So then why didn't the Sci-Fi Channel run over at this point? I mean, once you'd discovered all of this, after all, you said under a half mile, gee, they could have made that mistake easily, it seems to me, that much of a mistake.
2: I guess they could, but you're talking to the wrong guy when it comes to assessing whether they made mistakes or were capable of making mistakes.
1: Well,
2: totally relied on Schmidt and Carey to tell us where to look.
1: I understand. But
2: I was just going, well, this is just really ironic.
1: Yeah, ironic. So do you think the Sci-Fi Channel should have said, okie doke, this looks like a real strong possibility. Let's put some camera time and talk time on this. At least because it's so doggone interesting, along with, you know, what we already have done. Would you have thought they should have done more with that?
2: I probably spent close to an hour being interviewed at that feature. And
1: it just didn't make the cut.
2: I guess it just didn't make the cut. Now, the on top of the irony of finding something that did look like a potential furrow,
1: right?
2: And when we went back, it was actually the people, my crew, who looked at it and pointed out to me that there was a portion of this feature that was there that wasn't eroded. And it had the sort of round-bottomed, tapering topography to it that you would think would be created by a round-bottomed thing sliding. Left me looking at something that was even longer than 100 feet.
1: In other words, impact. In other words, compression and impact. Right?
2: Yeah, the earth was dented and erosion had, you know, it created an instability at some point that erosion had started to exploit that instability, as it were, and about half of it was eroded and about half of it was still intact.
1: I'll be darned.
2: And I've got pictures of that, and it was them that pointed out to me. I said, oh, come on, that's not it. And then I started looking, and you could kind of see subtle differences in the grass growing there, and you could see the subtle depression and all that kind of stuff. And our mapping of it was a pretty low-level mapping of it, but I saw what they pointed out to me and photographed it. And so now we had a feature that was close to at least 200 feet long. And
1: my.
2: There was absolutely no evidence that for, you know, I explored the possibilities. Erosional channel we've explored, and it didn't seem to work.
1: That wouldn't sound like that, no.
2: Because it didn't run downhill.
1: Yeah.
2: And you just don't get those kinds of features on the hills out there.
1: Right.
2: I thought, okay, how about an old road? And I've seen a lot of old roads, including the Camino Real and other things, and they get grown over and they become more and more subtle with time. But they pretty much, you can always see their trace. I couldn't see anything.
1: Hmm.
2: Another thing, old roads generally have ruts. The ruts are what erode, and the stuff in the middle pretty much stays intact because nothing bumps it and disturbs it.
1: That's for darn sure.
2: And I went out and found old abandoned two-track roads in that area, and sure enough, they were like that. They were grown over, but the ruts were there, and the bump in the middle was there.
1: You could see that old road.
2: It was flat-bottomed,
1: yeah.
2: And it was the uneroded part was kind of round bottom, just slightly depressed. The eroded part was flat bottom. It wasn't a road. There wasn't a road. There wasn't any uneroded two-track past it in either direction.
1: Did you bring back any soil samples or thing samples from that area?
2: No, I did bring back one thing, which was just piled irony on top of irony.
1: What was that?
2: Well, I went walking around. I said, well, maybe there's some debris around here.
1: Of course. Good
2: about 100 yards away from it, I found a weather balloon.
1: Oh, yeah, of course I saw that. And I saw, well, I'll be whatever it was.
2: I was a little, oh, why did I say that?
1: But yeah. No, it was good. I thought
2: anyway,
1: it was good.
2: The fact of the matter was they came back and filmed it, and we were actually recreating the discovery in the show. But I just kind of fell out of my chair when I found a weather balloon next to was something that looked like a real furrow to me. imagine yourself, you've been hired to go out there and look for a furrow.
1: Yeah.
2: Maybe you did find one.
1: Is it fair to say, even though we now know, of course, they identified the weather balloon as not being older than 10 years, so it ruled it.
2: That was a wild guess on the part of a National Weather Service
1: person. But even
2: said,
1: so.
2: It didn't look 50 years old to me either.
1: Right. Okay, so, 50 years, that'd do a lot to a balloon material. But even if that had been a balloon, had come down right there, it didn't make that, like, 200-foot-long indentation, did it?
2: I mean, presumably not, for the reasons that we discussed earlier.
1: Exactly. So,
2: I had a tremendous irony on my hand that I found a furrow and I found a balloon and they were 100 yards apart.
1: Yeah. Yeah.
2: That's what makes me think that maybe that's why if they played it down intentionally, that's why, because
1: well, I thought they played the balloon up and then came crashing back down with what the National Weather Service guy said.
2: Yeah.
1: That's what I thought they did. And instead, they could have spent the time with that second furrow, which to me sounds eminently possible and certainly as interesting or perhaps more interesting than the area they specifically concentrated on.
2: Quite possibly, with the following exception.
1: Uh-huh.
2: I'm not sure if we discussed this earlier or not, but Dave Heinemann of Sunbelt Geophysics, who did the conductivity survey and the metal detection survey,
1: yes,
2: also did another research project in which he got aerial photography that was taken in 1946. That's the closest to before 1947 he could find.
1: Right.
2: An aerial photography from 1954. And compared them.
1: Yes.
2: Thinking that if there was a gouge, it would show up on the 1954 photography, but not on the 1946 photography. And he did find a feature right smack about almost exactly where it should be on the 1954 photography, but it was also on the 1946 photography. After the project was over and after they had done filming me looking at the weather balloon and the alternative furrow, I acquired that aerial photography from Mr. Hyndman and inspected it myself. And I did it using a mirror stereoscope, which in the photographs are in pairs that overlap, so you can actually see the ground in three dimensions when you use the stereoscope. And it magnifies at the same time. And I looked on it, and sure enough, there was this feature with the same curvature on the 1954 photography.
1: Huh.
2: I got pretty excited.
1: I imagine.
2: And then came the true test. I got the 1946 photography out. And I laid it on top of the 1954 photography so that I could flip the 46 pictures up and look at the 54, and I registered them, and I could drop the 46 photography back down on it.
1: Sure.
2: And then look at the same spot on the ground in 1946. There was a feature there in 1946 as well. So we kind of took the alternative furrow. It's still an anomalous feature. The aerial photographs don't show it, even in 1954 or 46. Connecting with the road. So maybe water can run across hills. Maybe there was another UFO crash in 1946. Maybe the government in 1947 went and found the 1946 photography and put the date stamp on of November 19th, 1946, when it was really November 19th, 1947.
1: You sound
2: I have to admit, I don't think so.
1: Now you're sounding like some of my other guests. That's very interesting that you want to get out there on that limb.
2: Well, find me out there. I have to admit, I got pretty excited when I found this thing on the 54 photography.
1: Well, this
2: I was a little bit disappointed when I found it on the 46.
1: This is pretty intriguing stuff. The whole thing is really intriguing. And I would imagine that as projects go in the life of an archaeologist, this probably had to be for you one of the more interesting in some ways, in certain ways.
2: Oh, most definitely. Very unusual, very challenging.
1: Would you were you intrigued enough with all of this? You know, obviously you were to go back because you did go back on your own. But are you going to do any more follow up on any of it? Where's your head now?
2: I think that we haven't resolved all the questions about that particular location.
1: Uh huh.
2: It certainly raises the question of, were we in the right place?
1: Yeah.
2: If you go and look at the literature, the little that I've done, there's a fair amount of controversy about exactly where the right place is.
1: Oh.
2: In the 1994 Randall and Schmidt book, The Truth About the UFO Crash at Roswell, which is an update of their 1990 book, there's a photograph that says this is the debris field. And I thought, well, if we're in the same place, I should be able to find that. And in fact, I finally found somebody marked things with a rock pile. I found that rock pile, I recreated the photograph, and so that helped convince me that we were at least in the same place that they said it was.
1: Well, even if you
2: in
1: were
2: 1994.
1: Doctor, even if you were close, you may have recovered some debris. Listen, our time is up. You promised me 2 hours, you gave me a really good 2 hours. You need to rest.
2: Thank you. I am just bone tired.
1: I want to really thank you for being here tonight, and it's been absolutely intriguing. We learned a lot we didn't see on the show, and thank you very much.
2: All righty. Well, good night, and good morning to everybody.
1: Good morning, Dr. Dolman. Dr. Bill Dolman, William Dolman, from the University of New Mexico. You heard a few things, I'd say, that you didn't see on the show last night. There's more ahead, more about Roswell. I'm Art Bell.

think, inside that we need so much. The sight of a touch or the scent of a sand or the strength of an oak leaves deep in the ground.

0: 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Tonight featuring a replay of Coast to Coast AM from November 22nd, 2002.
1: Wasn't Dr. Dolman interesting? Very, very interesting. The archaeologist on the sci-fi show tonight. Now, again, the best part of the sci-fi show was the end in terms of something that was extremely, in my opinion, extremely profound. It was that picture of General Ramey right in the middle of all this. Now, I got the following from Jordan in Tampa Bay, Florida. Jordan says, you know, why would the guy in the picture, he's talking about General Ramey, why would the guy in the picture hold a top secret communique exposing, in quotes, the truth? I don't think so. Well, Jordan, I'm sorry, but there is no question about who that was. We know it was General Ramey with the dispatch in his hand. And it was Colonel Thomas DuBose, his chief of staff, immediately next to him, right in the middle of all this. We know exactly who they are, Jordan. And so I think it's obvious. I think we've been lied to. And I think it's a big lie. It's not a little lie. It's a really, really big lie. It's not a lie about Mogul. It's a big, big, much bigger lie. And I think this is the evidence. And they have deciphered what was... You see, all those years ago, there would have been no way in a million trillion years they could have read what was on that. Not from that photograph. Although magnified, there are a few words available. They did this with computer analysis, and a very good computer analysis of a research scientist named Dr. Rodiak did it. And that man, that general, General Ramey, was holding a dispatch that said, and I'm quoting here, Fort Worth Army Airfield acknowledges that a disc, in quotes, is the next new find west of the cordon, and the victims of the wreck, keyword, victims of the wreck, you forwarded to the team at Fort Worth, Texas, the aviators in the disc shipped by a B-29 special transport or C-47. I mean, come on, it was in his hand. And the words, and the victims of the wreck. And the words, in the disc they will ship. Now, listen to me, folks. That's what the message in General Ramey's hand says. So, to me, that's a big lie. That's not a Mogul lie. That's a really big lie. Coming up in a moment, we'll get another perspective. Bill McDonald is going to come on the program, and he wrote me a very interesting email. He wrote our due... to the program that Don Schmidt is doing with the Sci-Fi Channel in the interview with the archaeologist that you've got scheduled for tomorrow. He wrote this yesterday. I'd like to request the privilege of taking you on a guided tour of the interior crew cabin, the exterior hull, the interface between the flight crew and the spacecraft. Her life support system was an oxygenated fluid, and her outer skin was the engine, aero-electrodynamics. I'll discuss the connection to Skunk Works. CEOs Kelly Johnson and Ben Rich, CIC agent Frank Kaufman, John Edwards, these words of the Tester Corporation and the Wright-Patterson documents officer and his air intelligence boss, a possible murder might even be connected to the Wright-Pat docs officer. I was the last person to work with Len Springfield during the week of his death, December of 1994. I currently consult with Dr. Hal Putoff, Dr. Eric Davis, and Dr. Bob Wood. Witness Hal Lord Jr. observed that Kelly Johnson had drawings of the Roswell spacecraft on his drafting table in his Burbank office in 1954. They were identical to the general composite that I rendered from all surviving witnesses in 1995, the ones that we used for the tester model. The tester model. So in a moment, Bill McDonald. All right, a little bit about Bill. Bill McDonald's educational background is in the fields of military aviation via the USMC, United States Marine Corps, forensic anthropology. As an artist, his work experience was as an undercover private investigator for over 12 years, working for private agencies, liaison with major metropolitan police departments, federal agencies, and the military. Meanwhile, he was a precision technical, scientific, and commercial illustrator who fell into forensics as far back as high school. McDonald received his BA degree from Cal State Fullerton in criminal justice. He specializes in using correct investigative methods to conduct interviews with key specific witnesses in both criminal and paranormal cases, and the correct forensic procedures for rendering composite illustrations based on physical evidence and or corroborated testimonies that can be used for legal inquest, commercial media, or paranormal and UFO-related case research. He was an undercover private investigator with the Phalanx Agency and commercial illustrator for 12 years while currently serving in the Marines, then later with the California Army National Guard. He spent two more years with the W.E. Holland and Associates, the Emerald Group, and undercover private investigator. So he's a very interesting character, and he promises to take us on sort of a virtual tour of the spacecraft that may have crashed at Roswell, or in view of the evidence presented toward the end of the program, the text message, would you have to say what in fact did crash at Roswell? At any rate, here he is. Welcome to the show. Great to have you, Bill.
2: Thank you, Art. It's wonderful to be here.
1: Where are you now, by the way?
2: I am in Mesa, Arizona.
1: Mesa, Arizona. All right. All right. How in the world, Bill, can you promise to take us on sort of a virtual tour of what you believe that craft was? How can you do that?
2: It's actually a process of compositing of witness testimony, and I have to give credit to where credit is due. Kevin Randall and Don Schmidt, back when they were still partners before the big fallout,
1: mm-hmm.
2: when they were writing the book together,
1: mm-hmm.
2: Allowed me to interview their witnesses to work the case from the inside out. In other words, they, Stan Friedman, Carl Flock, Cliff Stone, and Kent Jeffries were all working the case from the point of view of the witnesses, their backgrounds, the veracity of their statements, mm-hmm. you know, the whole thing.
1: Right.
2: But nobody had focused on the spacecraft and the bodies, with the exception of Len Stringfield. Nobody had done that. More importantly, nobody had surveyed all the witnesses that were still alive and able to talk to see if their descriptions of the vehicles that they claimed to see and their descriptions of the bodies, whether they would match or whether they would be in conflict.
1: Now, you told me earlier that you only saw the first, three quarters of the program because you had to do some work. In fact, I'm yanking you out of your normal work assignment tonight to be here, right?
2: Oh, yeah. You know, I got yanked right off the job.
1: Yeah, all right, so you only saw about three quarters of it. But, you know, they did interview a long line of witnesses and people who said he was dying. He was in the terminal stage when he finally told me. I mean, there was some extremely, other than the physical evidence that was a big wower at the end, there was some extremely compelling testimony. No question about that. People who are at the end of their life. They're at the end of their life. You know, they're looking at death pretty soon. Not that we're all that far from it, but, you know, they're pretty near. You know, the white hairs, I think one of them referred to himself as. And even Stanton has said that we're in a race with the Undertaker on all of this. And I thought some of those were incredible statements. What about you?
2: Most of the material that I got was received either by me personally or by Kevin or Don or by other researchers that we have had association with when they were sick, when they were dying. Now, there's been some people that said that Frank Kaufman lied and that Frank Kaufman made up this and that. Don Schmidt got to spend a lot of time with him when he was in his last days, and I could not because my wife was very sick. She had multiple miscarriages, and we had another pregnancy, and it was really difficult. So I could only call in by telephone every now and then.
3: Right.
2: But Frank Kaufman had terrible cancer that was octopusing its way from, like, his prostate through his liver, pancreas, you know, just about every painful kind of cancer. And in the end, he was refusing all medication. He was hanging on to his pain as the only thing he had to hang on to regarding life. And not once did his story waver or change.
3: You know, that's a brave way to die anyway.
2: Well, he was a tough old guy.
3: Yeah.
2: And
3: it's not a real likely moment for lies.
2: Never. And Len Stringfield sharing his information with me literally in the last 4 days of his life. My last conversation with him was 8 hours before he passed away from lung cancer. He was also in pain. His wife and son tried to take the phone away from him, but he still talked to me. And he shared all of his data on the anatomy of the flight crew and a little bit that he had on the spacecraft so I could use it as a baseline to test the honesty of the other witnesses.
3: All right, well, stop right there. I mean, if anybody did that 8 hours before his death and told you about the creatures inside, then I want to hear about that first.
2: Absolutely.
3: Lay it on me. What
2: the flight crew were not the little gray aliens that the abductees talk about. The flight crew looked like little first-grade children that were utterly hairless except for tiny amounts of peach fuzz in different locations. Their skin was like the tiny, tiny beaded scales that you see in the armpit of a baby iguana.
3: These are all his words.
2: Identical to the albino geckos that you see out in Hawaii. They were tiny beaded scales. The skin itself was not semi-permeable tissue like ours. It was like a synthetic screen mesh when you looked at it microscopically.
3: Like a synthetic screen mesh.
2: Yeah, they could not hold fluids in nor germs out. And that's critical to what I'm going to be telling you in the next few minutes. Their eyes were not the big black eyes. They were Asian-shaped eyes with a white sclera, a brown iris, and pupils, not unlike the eyes of Filipino or Mongolian children.
3: You're telling me you got all this detail in the last 8 hours of this man's life?
2: I got it over the last 4 days. Our last conversation ended in the last eight hours of his life.
3: That kind of detail.
2: That kind of detail. And Kevin Randall got some of it, too, and put it in Chapter 10 of the book that's been mentioned several times tonight. The truth about the UFO crash at Roswell.
3: Only you can be a judge of the man's demeanor. I mean, you were talking to him. You were listening to his voice on the other end. And
2: well, Len's witnesses were three Army physicians whose identity he took to the grave. I mean, Stan Friedman wanted to get their identity, as did a lot of people. But Len's last words were about honor. It was about keeping promises, and it was about being remembered. He was afraid that someday people would forget about him, and I swore to him, never. We will never forget Len Stringfield and what he did. Ever.
3: Why did he decide to speak, particularly in this kind of dramatic detail? Why?
2: Len Stringfield was an Army intelligence officer in a C-47 Skytrain over Iwo Jima just after the battle in World War II when three silvery, glowing Foo Fighters buzzed the plane. He was obsessed with UFO research ever since. And, of course, you know, he was contemporary with Stanton Friedman. In fact, you know, he was the master that everybody sat at their feet. He was contemporary with J. Allen Hynek, contemporary with Dr. Jacques Vallée. And the body of his work, which is in the possession of his family and his close associates, speaks for itself. I mean, everybody knows who Len Stringfield is. He was just basically the god of all researchers.
3: But there are things that you can tell about a person's voice when they're talking to you, when they're telling you something.
2: Oh, it's the profound truth, the tone. Because the Reaper's 15 minutes away, they can practically see the face of God. Most people, Art, no matter what their national security oath might have been, never lie. at the time of death.
3: He knew he was dying. There was no question.
2: Oh, absolutely. The lung cancer had been killing him for a long time, and lung cancer, Art, is one of the most painful ways to go.
3: So I'm reminded frequently, yes.
2: In fact, all of these guys get cancer, and that is scary. John Andrews died of cancer.
3: Actually,
2: Ben Rich died of cancer.
3: Actually, there is another story there that a lot of researchers I know have been afraid to explore publicly, and I really don't want to explore it myself right now without...
2: We lost Dr. Carla Turner, who was a very close friend of mine, to liver cancer.
3: I know.
2: She was supposed to dance at my wedding, and we lost her just...
3: I know. There are many more suffering cancers. Dr. Greer's assistant now passed on. I mean, I could go on and on and on and on, and there may be a story there, but I don't want to try putting that one together until we've got statistical evidence that just bulges out and hits you in the eye.
2: It scares the bejeebers out of me.
3: I know. I understand. So he gave you a long-form tour of what do we know about these creatures? I mean, the story is that two of them were alive, at least.
2: Well, I have no proof of that. Actually, I believe that five of them were dead. There were seven seats in the ship, but only five bodies recovered, which is why I don't lambaste Don Schmidt if he says that the Brazzles found two more bodies out on the range. There were two bodies missing, and the ship was so tiny that, like I told Hal put off today, there's no way you can trim that craft unless all the seats were filled.
3: Yeah. In other words, it would require a very precise balance.
2: Yeah, and its ballast was the fluid that was also its life support system because she was ultralight. Four guys yanked her out of the cliff and dragged her down to the flatbed truck.
3: This was the final resting place of the crash itself. In other words, the program suggested that it was actually largely intact.
2: Absolutely. There wasn't much debris for the archaeologists to find because except for a debris plug from the upper left-hand dorsal portion of the vehicle, which occurred over the Corona Ranch, which is now owned by Stuart Vogel.
3: Yes.
2: And she hit the ground there, and I'll have to explain to you a little bit about field propulsion because you can have a mass at infinity and a weightless weight and a weight of zero. So it was like having a bulldozer fall out of the sky and hit the ground, even though the ship herself was made out of ultra-lightweight ceramics, metals, and crystalline composites.
3: Huh.
2: And then she skipped and tobogganed across the hilltops, which is where you get some of those other scuffs that Don Schmidt and those guys were talking about, until she hit at the McKnight Ridgeway property, which we now know. And my belief is that it did hit at Hubcorn's Ranch, and there's a mark in the cliff that I can pretty much identify as a spider web striation that is not consistent with the erosion, the natural erosion of the rest of the cliff.
3: Bill, hold it right there. We're at the bottom of the hour. Bill McDonald is my guest as the discussion about Roswell and what happened there continues with some pretty close to smoking gun evidence lighting the way. I'm Art Bell.
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0: 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Tonight's program originally aired November 22nd, 2002.
1: If it was a little bit of balsa wood and aluminum foil, would the general's message have said Fort Worth Army Airfield acknowledges that a disc is in is the next new find west of the cordon, and the victims of the wreck you forwarded to the team at Fort Worth, Texas, the aviators in the disc shipped by a B-29 serial transport or C-47, the words "and the victims of the wreck in the disc they will ship." Does that sound like a weather balloon to you? Once again, here's Bill McDonald. Well, those words uttered over that period of time in those conversations regarding the creatures already, that's really fascinating stuff, Bill. It's like I want to know everything he said.
2: Well, it's not just him. It's Frank Kaufman, too.
1: I understand.
2: They all, my work is a composite of what all the witnesses agree to. Three of the flight crew members, which would be like mission specialists, if you use the NASA analogy, had opposable thumbs and normal five-fingered hands, even though proportions were slightly different. Two, which were like the pilots, had four fingers with no opposable thumbs, like as if one was operating the vessel by a combination touchpad on the console that wrapped around him on the port side of the most forward seat in the crew cabin, and the starboard pilot had a joystick that fit snugly into his four-fingered hand.
1: You're getting this kind of incredible detail, not from one, but from several witnesses?
2: This is a total composite of a minimum of five witnesses.
1: Okay, the question I have is how much of it matches? In other words, I understand it's a composite, but is it in any way an overlapping composite? In other
2: what
1: words,
2: amazes me,
1: yes,
2: is the lack of conflict in the witnesses' stories.
1: Really?
2: That's why when all these guys go off in all this monkey of business about, well, this witness said that, and that can't be right, and this can't be right, and that can't be right, I found a way to cut through all the malarkey, and it was real simple. Either they described the same ship and the same bodies, or they didn't.
1: Yeah.
2: Either they met the burden of proof that was established by Len Stringfield's testimony from his three Army physicians, or it didn't.
1: Yeah.
2: And it did. And, you know, that's the bottom line. It's like with the Wright-Patterson witness. I'm still trying to figure out whether he's really the witness or the guy that murdered the witness and took the story. Either way, he has a boss who's 87 years old that also confirms the story, who's a retired general living up in Wyoming, and he also describes the exact same thing. So what am I supposed to do as a detective? I mean, you have this body of information. It's sifting together and dovetailing nicely, and these people can't all be connected to each other. And they sure as heck can't be connected to the Skunk Works people, and yet the descriptions of the spacecraft are the same. And for the fewer people that saw the bodies, the descriptions are similar enough that they fall within the pattern of believability that we as detectives accept in the industry.
1: And you believe, based on what you know, that they were all dead?
2: It is my opinion that they were all dead. However, you know, I wasn't there. There's going to be a lot of people who are going to disagree with that.

0: but I believe they were all dead, and that's based on the physiology, and it's based on the life support system of the craft. They could not live in our air.
1: What do we know about their requirements?
0: The requirements, if you go back to the skin, it was unable to hold fluids, and it was unable to keep germs out. They needed to be maintained in a sterile amniotic fluid type oxygenated broth. That broth could not be like loaded with water or other heavy fluids because there would have been evidence of it found inside the cabin. It was bone dry. There are fluids that evaporate very fast. They're called fluorocarbons, and I can think of one that I used all the time on F-18s in the Marine Corps called trifluoroethane. You could load up a bucket with that stuff, and in a few hours, it's evaporated away.
1: Mm-hmm.
0: And
1: why do we think we know so much about the atmosphere required? How do we know this?
0: Again, you look at their skin, and you look at the engineering of the vehicle. That vehicle was without ballast when it was found. The skin of these beings could not hold their body fluids inside them. If they had walked around outside, they would have been leaking all out through their little flight suits and everything.
1: Wow.
0: I'm talking, you know, rapid and immediate dehydration. And the decomposing
1: It would be like us going to a planet and exploding, sort of.
0: Well, what I believe is that they were synthetically bred to interface with the spacecraft, and that they come from a hive society that bred them specifically for that environment. The ship was designed for reconnaissance.
1: So you think then these beings, we'll call them, were designed for this specific purpose by other intelligences?
0: That is my opinion based on studying this for years.
1: So they were biological drones?
0: Yeah, but they were not subservient to the artificial cortex of the ship. They were multiple brain nodes that added to the processing capability of the ship and the crew as a unified organism.
1: These are concepts that I don't think they could have even considered or imagined in 1947.
0: That's part of the reason why I believe what these guys were saying, because they're not making up sci-fi stuff. They were describing in terms that they could barely understand.
1: Yeah.
0: It's like General Ramey holding that piece of paper in his hand while posing for the photos. He couldn't even conceive of our ability to image process film in the 21st century. He probably figured that film emulsion, as it was then, was state-of-the-art and that nobody would ever be able to make out what's on that piece of paper. He probably didn't even think about it.
1: I'm sure that's what he thought, and I'm also sure that when these photographs were published, for example, in newspapers, where you have dot matrix printing.
0: Exactly.
1: They would have taken a look at the photograph, and they wouldn't have thought about it even for 1 second, because even the figures would have been somewhat blurry. Forget.
0: There's no way to reconstruct from halftones.
1: That's right. That's right. That's exactly right. You would have to have the unadulterated original, which I guess they got.
0: Well, we interviewed J. Bond Johnson, my wife and I, in Mission Viejo, California, back around 2000, when he had the latest photo prints that he'd gotten from his original negatives that were in the custody of Texas A&M University. And I looked at those photos very carefully, and, you know, with what I had on hand, I really wasn't able to resolve that. But Don Schmidt gave a presentation at the Magic Castle in Hollywood later that year, and he was already involved with trying to resolve those images. And then tonight I saw that other guy, who I assume worked with Don Schmidt on that.
1: Yes, Dr. Radiak.
0: Yeah.
1: Absolutely incredible. I mean, this is incredible stuff.
0: He has the money, he has the software and the equipment to resolve it, stuff that General Ramey couldn't even have conceived of.
1: Well, if these words are real, or even if only a portion of them are real, then the whole damn thing's a lie.
0: That's correct. And none of those words conflicts with any of the information I have. None. Therefore, I am completely satisfied, like you, that this could be the big lie. This could be the smoking gun that you have, you know, been so poignant about.
1: All right. Tell me what else you think you know, or you know that you know, either with regard to the beings or the ship.
0: Oh, this is going to blow your mind. Imagine a wave rider, high-speed atmospheric skiff that is a wave rider, and she has a body style reminiscent of certain species of cetaceans,
1: what do you mean,
0: dolphins and whales.
1: Wait, what do you mean by a wave rider?
0: A wave rider is a high-altitude, high-speed flying wing that's designed to slam through the atmosphere at high speed, riding its own shockwave to conserve fuel.
1: Gotcha. That I understand.
0: We call those wave riders, and Skunk Works and Phantom Works and some of the European consortiums are real heavy into that. For instance, look at Venture Star and the next generation of Lockheed Martin shuttles. These are wave rider concepts. Look at the TR-7 that Ben Rich leaked to John Andrews,
1: yeah,
0: and it came out as an actual model kit back
1: in
0: the early
1: 90s. In fact, folks, if you will go to my website and look under tonight's guest info and look under Bill's name, William Lewis McDonald Sr.'s name, you will see the Roswell ship herself in detail. Click on that and look at some of the drawings that are available. I guess you can buy these. Is this the wave rider shape?
0: Frankly, I think it's the holy grail of all terrestrial designed wave riders.
1: Well, you know, that holy grail, I saw, and I'm sorry, folks, I can't remember. It might be the Aurora. It might be something else. I recently saw that it is said to be testing right now, probably near me here in the desert, which looks just almost exactly like this.
0: Exactly my point. Exactly. But Aurora is three planes, and they all have various characteristics of the Roswell craft.
1: Yeah.
0: As did the old A-12 design once they put in the chines that made it the SR-71. Uh-huh. As did some of the other planes that are only now being released, some of the stealth / high-altitude spy plane concepts.
1: So in extreme high transit of the upper atmosphere, you are forced, really, to a certain kind of specific design, aren't you?
0: You have to be the cross between a surfboard and a dart in order to transition the upper atmosphere efficiently.
1: Uh-huh. And
0: that's why I call it an aerosurf concept.
1: And one thing we all know for sure is, as you look at this, we sure didn't have any of these in 1947.
0: Exactly. Exactly my point.
1: That doesn't mean someone else or something else didn't have it. And then it would have been designed to work within the atmosphere, which means that this craft and its occupants were within our atmosphere for a specific reason.
0: Not only that, but it was a trans-atmospheric vehicle. It was able to go from a vacuum to an atmosphere to a hydrosphere, back to an atmosphere, and then back into space. In other words, the Roswell ship could dive into the ocean and fly out again, just like the flying submarine from Voyage to the Bottom of the Sea.
1: Huh.
0: And its propulsion was magneto-aero-electrodynamics, which, if you remember Stan Friedman on your show not too long ago...
1: I certainly do.
0: ...talking about magneto aerodynamics is what he called it, magnetohydrodynamics, which is already being tested underwater with all kinds of secret submarines. They've been doing it for over 20 years. And then, as Hal Putoff and I and Dr. Eric Davis and I have discussed over and over and again, that probably once outside of the gravity well of a planet would switch to something more in line with zero-point energy. And she also had those power cells on the belly. If you notice in my drawings that she has these power cells on the belly.
1: Yes.
0: And those power cells would allow her to access and amplify the magnetic field of the Earth, allowing for controlled manipulation of electromagnetic fields, allowing her to levitate at low or slow speeds or no speeds if she wanted to go into a hover mode.
1: Do we imagine what her mission was.
0: Yeah.
1: With regard
0: based
1: to Earth.
0: Based on the design, reconnaissance. There was no room for cargo, only life support.
1: Reconnaissance. Well, now let's think for a second. What would be worth a reconnaissance effort by an alien race in 1947?
0: Boom.
1: Let me think about that.
0: Think of a big boom.
1: 509th Bomb Group. Let's see. What were they doing? They were the people who dropped the first atomic bomb. Now, would an alien race be interested in who dropped the first atomic bomb? You know, they just might.
0: I'm thinking interstellar smoke signals.
1: Yeah. They just might be really interested in that.
0: It would be like if we were the French and Americans and some of these little Arab oases during World War One, and one of these tribes suddenly had a weapon of mass destruction.
1: Yeah.
0: Would we be concerned?
1: Well, I don't know. I mean, look at Saddam right now and use the same term, weapons of mass destruction. Are we concerned? We're getting ready to send our young men and women over to die because we're so concerned. Hell yeah, we're concerned. And so if you imagine an alien race, this would be like a great big marker in human evolution and whatever, if you want to call this forward evolution, at the moment of the bomb, that'd be of high interest. High interest.
0: Absolutely. And they were doing a lot of testing and a lot of preparation for testing.
1: I mean, they could have come down in Russia, China. They could have come down in the Middle East. Then we'd have, I'm sure, had stories of from the Middle East that would have religious stuff attached to them about all of this. But no, of all the places on the entire Earth they came down real near the 509th Bomb Group.
0: And not just there. They were tracked on radar for 4 days prior. Alamogordo, Los Alamos, Kirkland, Roswell.
1: Really?
0: There was multiple bogeys that were flitting around the radar scopes like fireflies for 72 hours prior to the Roswell ship.
1: And you know, what kind of evidence do we have of that?
0: The testimony of the United States Army Counterintelligence Corps personnel, specifically Frank Kaufman, who was ordered to ride a radar set for 24 of those hours, hopefully to triangulate the location of one of them. They were hoping for a capture.
1: You don't suppose, Bill, do you, that there's any chance that we shot one of these damn things down?
0: It's possible, but as my father, who's a top government scientist, retired, and several other people have said, the projectile weapons and the missiles that we had in those days, they would have seen the shell coming from a long distance away, and the Roswell ship was agile enough that she could have just flitted to the side and been missed, just sidestepped slightly the incoming round.
1: Yeah, but you know, there's a golden BB thing. I mean, in Vietnam, on occasion, you know, some little farmer in the middle of a rice field somewhere with a single rifle would point it at an F-14, and by God, every now and then, he'd put a round in just the right place, and one of those Tomcats would come
0: that's
1: screaming
0: true. They
1: down.
0: They brought down an F-8 Crusader that way.
1: That's right.
0: It's possible, but, you know, the witnesses, the lightning storm, I think it was an upstroke of lightning myself, because I think that, you know, God and nature can humble anybody. Even
1: that would make it an electromagnetic disturbance, a very large one to get hit by lightning, huh?
0: Well, you have to remember, this ship was built in layers that was like living tissues, and for that upper left-hand dorsal side to shatter into that gash shape in the layers that it did,
1: yes,
0: it had to be an immense power overload that literally would have shattered the molecules of these incredible layers of metals and metal and composites. So the only thing I'm thinking of is lightning. I don't think there was a weapon on Earth that could do that kind of damage to it.
1: Except the one from Mother Nature.
0: You know, ultimate God and Mother Nature are the last word in everything as far as I'm concerned.
1: So the ship was sort of almost like a living thing.
0: Absolutely. She had, you heard about those little wafers with those little flower designs and stuff?
1: Oh, yes.
0: Think microprocessors designed three-dimensionally to mimic the function, structure, and form of neuroganglia tissue that's at least as sophisticated as what you would find in fish, like a stingray, possibly even as sophisticated as a primate.
1: Bill, hold it right there. We're at the top of the hour, and we'll be right back from the high desert. It's all about Roswell tonight, and for good reason. I'm Art Bell. As the saying goes, don't touch that dial.
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1: Unfortunately, in ufology, a lot of times the only way you've known, you know for sure you've gone too far is when the bullet hits the bone. Maybe not the lead bullets, but, you know, like the cancer bullets, or some kind of bullet hits the bone. That's how you know. We've been talking about people who are close to death and dying, and what they've said, and what we know tonight. We're talking about Roswell. Bill McDonald is here, and he'll be right back. Once again, Bill McDonald. As I said, Bill, we've been talking about people close to death and or dying before he died. I was blessed to have given Colonel Philip Corso. I did several really, really incredibly intense interviews with Colonel Corso. And as you know, Colonel Corso was in receipt of a lot of materials that were later then transferred, he said, in fact, by himself, to private industry that made a lot of the things that we regard as very common today, pieces of technology that ended up becoming products that we use every day now. And I, you know, in talking to the colonel for hours, I absolutely, positively came away with the feeling this man was telling the dead straight truth. And that's just the way he came across. And that's been my only experience with judging a man and his voice and knowing where he was in his life. He knew he was at the end of his life. You know, he knew pretty much he was at the end of his life. And I judged...
2: Colonel Corso was one of my sources, Art.
1: Yeah.
2: He approved everything I did. He went into a lot of details regarding his nut file, and he went into a lot of details regarding the shape of the craft and the description of the bodies.
1: Uh-huh.
2: And the only conflict was his bodies had little headbands, and none of the other witnesses described those at all.
1: That's not much of a conflict, all
2: things. That's not much of a conflict. It's a significant thing, and I got to be honest, and I got to point it out. But Colonel Corso confirmed the overall configuration of the spacecraft and the type of equipment that was pulled out of the layers of the hull. And he described in his books very carefully what their functions were. And he approved of, and I believe that when he was on the show with you, he even mentioned some of the work that I'd done. And it was an honor to be able to interview him both in Roswell and over the phone.
1: Yeah, I felt the same way.
2: His son kind of took charge of things, and I lost contact with
1: him. Yeah, so did everybody else. But while we had Colonel Corso, there was no mistaking the earnest nature of what he said, the straightforward what he said. I mean, I had to have him replay one of those interviews so everybody could hear it. You know, it's been years now, but there's no question. That was the truth coming from this man. He absolutely, totally believed it all the way, I guarantee. After that many hours, I
2: guarantee. Absolutely.
1: Yeah. All right. I understand that you believe that that aliens are here, that there are alien species, multiple alien species here, and that they are, in effect, ranching, harvesting.
2: Yes, sir.
1: Culling.
2: Those are my exact words.
1: Culling. Yes, your exact words, what they need from targeted human populations around the world. Let's talk about that a little bit.
2: That's the Oasis Earth hypothesis.
1: Yeah, what are they doing and why?
2: If you look at the local space, it's mostly an empty, voided desert, except for that zero-point energy that Hal's looking for. And it's got a lot of red dwarfs in it, some white dwarfs, some brown stars, and a few yellow suns that probably have Earth-like worlds surrounding them.
1: Uh-huh.
2: And if you remember that space map that Betty Hill drew and Friedman investigated with his team,
1: yes,
2: that tends to lend credence, especially since she drew the map, and then years later they discovered the star combination.
1: That's right.
2: And so Earth-like worlds where you have liquid water and vast mineral deposits and compatible DNA are few and far between, which makes the Earth and other planets like it a highly strategically valuable oasis. And after culling all this information for 11 years through the UFO community, I mean, I've been at it since 1992
1: right.
2: and 1991, I've come to the conclusion that we're being ranched, and the analogy is exactly like what the old cattle barons of North America and Australia were like back in the 1800s. And occasionally you have factions that have multiple species within and factions that are homogenous and species-specific.
1: Hmm.
2: And they target specific populations, especially in countries where the genetic pool is very mixed, and that they harvest DNA along with boron, beryllium, manganese, and other exotic minerals that they need to replicate their vehicles, which are artificially intelligent and are at an equal capacity on par with the users, which are the organic entities involved, the occupants.
1: All right, but what are they harvesting from us? And
2: raw DNA. Remember the old analogy from Jurassic Park where they took frog DNA to fill in the gaps?
1: Of course.
2: Well, that's what they're doing with themselves, because a lot of these species have probably been selected by nature for extinction, and they're keeping themselves going longer while they build, I believe they're building hybrid races to inherit their agendas and their vast technologies and all the neat little hand-me-downs.
1: So they're really doing God's work, aren't they?
2: They're doing their work as a hive society or a hive culture could be expected to do. Multiple.
1: And how long do you think that's been going on?
2: Well, if you look at the fossil record and art, I maintain a timeline of human history going back 33 million years. It's a Microsoft Word document. It's huge. In fact, my wife is nuts over the time I spend on this thing. But if you look at about 140,000 years ago, you see the quantum leaps that Homo sapiens sapiens made. And you can actually follow Homo sapiens sapiens in its trek from Africa to Asia along the seacoast, and then, the colonization of Asia, and then the pushing back through Eurasia, and finally into Europe, where the sister species all are, which are basically 100% human. But we are different enough from our robust compagid species, meaning Homo erectus and all of its various subspecies, and there were a lot of them. Homo neanderthalensis, of course, and Homo rudolfensis and some of the others, that around 140,000 years ago and perhaps again 60,000 years ago, there were subtle adjustments made in the DNA that probably made it absolutely compatible for being donor DNA. Now, you've had a lot of guests on here who've talked about the same kind of thing, but I'm telling you that my quiet, careful research and in going through all of the vast amount of anthropological literature and paleoanthropological material that is out there, even, through National Geographic and all the textbooks and everything like that,
1: mm-hmm.
2: when you start laying out a timeline by the years and then, once we get into recorded history by the months, years, dates, et cetera, like that, in chronological order, you can actually see the locations where this could have occurred.
1: If this kind of harvesting or farming, if you want to use that term, kind of obnoxious when you apply it to ourselves, but if this kind of farming is going on, then there's got to be some kind of connection to the endless mystery of, for example, animal mutilations, cow mutilations specifically, and they've just never, ever come up with anything to answer these completely bizarre things dropped out of midair, gutted in ways that, it's just got to be somehow connected.
2: For the most part, I think that's us. I've had access to certain studies, and I'm not really allowed to say who they are, but in a nutshell, Red China's been doing a lot of research into creating multi-generational viruses that die off after a certain period of time that would go after our livestock and our grain and our harvestable resources.
1: You know, I can go along with that, but why?
2: And we are doing it back.
1: They don't need our cows.
2: No, no, you don't understand.
1: We don't even need
2: our cows. If you
1: want to
2: wipe out our armies, just eliminate the food, and our populations will be down in a month.
1: Well, that's
2: if you go
1: great.
2: After our grain, our corn, our cattle, and our pigs, and our chickens, the grocery stores are going to be awful bare, awful quick.
1: Well, that's for sure.
2: And I believe that there is vast amounts of money being illegally spent on ways to do biological warfare against agriculture on both sides, Red China and us. They are themselves a bit of a hive society, and they are the most dangerous people on earth.
1: They are, in a way. But you know what? That doesn't. It doesn't have to be carried out on farmers' cows in the middle of the field,
2: cattle,
1: in the middle of nowhere.
2: Cattle, sheep, and pigs are biologically very similar to humans, and you can prognosticate 99% of everything related to diseases and the courses of diseases, the trajectory of diseases, the morphologies of diseases. If it goes a certain way on a cow or a sheep, especially a sheep or a pig, pigs are really the closest other than chimpanzees and bonobos. And there's just not enough of them to go around.
1: Well, gee, Bill, of whom should I show more fear? These alien creatures who are farming us, or our own governments that are trying to figure out new and enhanced ways to kill us all?
2: I think that our own people are far more twisted than many of these species that are ranching us.
1: That could be.
2: Because I think that there's far more casualties from them than there is from, you know, the alien presence here on Earth. I find that, you know, the Oasis Earth hypothesis, all of these multiple species factions have demonstrated one thing, and it's something that every smart cattle rancher knows.
1: And that would be?
2: You don't stampede your cows and your sheep, because the higher the amount of stress that you put on the animals, the less amount of meat and producible goods you get from them, and your veterinary bills are just outrageous.
1: So they don't want to stampede us?
2: They don't want to panic us. They don't want to stress us. They don't want to drive us into sociological or, you know, any kind of cultural meltdown, because then we're less healthy, our DNA is less harvestable, there's more diseases, and it's a whole lot more work for them. So they're not going to land on the White House lawn, and they are not going to kidnap the president.
1: Yeah, but I'm still beginning to feel like a fattening turkey.
2: You know, any cattle rancher will tell you, you don't chase your cows with helicopters or jeeps. You go in with horses.
1: Yeah.
2: And that's what, you know, the scenario is.
1: Well, even all that said, I'm beginning to feel like a fattening turkey with a sense to realize what's happening, if all that's true.
2: I can't argue with you on that. You're absolutely right, in my opinion. That's my opinion.
1: Well, where is this going? Has it gone as far as it's going to go? Or
2: it depends on when the extinction point for each faction is. Remember, it's not a unified council out there. You've got different factions that are like tribes of Bedouins. They're just way more advanced than us. And they're out there looking after their own interests and their own survival. They got their own motherships. They've got their own, you know, raw resources for minerals. But they need us for liquid water and DNA in this sector of space.
1: Well, interestingly, though, we are, Bill, beginning to poison ourselves. We are beginning to change the weather. We're beginning to change our reproductive capabilities. California right now is experiencing a rash of autism that you just will blow your mind if you look into it. I mean, we're beginning to hurt our own DNA, in my opinion.
2: If we destroy ourselves, we take them with us, and I think they know that.
1: So then, do you think they would intervene, perhaps as they were trying to find out what was going on near the 509th?
2: Subtly, they would intervene even today with some of the different types of UFO objections that people are having. But then we got our own guys abducting people that have already been abducted just in order to figure out what the hell these other guys are doing.
1: Well, you know, there were some pretty interesting stories of UFOs I mean, these are not just stories. These are confirmed matters that hovered over missile silos in the United States and began shutting them down. That's a fact. That happened.
2: And there they were doing it in Russia, too.
1: You're damn right they did.
2: Kapustin Yard, 1986.
1: You know about it.
2: You better believe it. I've got it all in my timeline. It's all there.
1: Can you tell the audience what happened in Russia as much as you know of it?
2: It's the same thing that happened at Malmstrom Air Force Base and what happened at Loring Air Force Base, and there was another Air Force Base also that this happened to in the United States in the 1960s and in the 1970s. Kapustin Yar, it happened in both 1986 and in 1989, which incidentally is at the exact same time that we had these vast UFO sightings over Belgium. And Belgium is another subject for another night.
1: Oh, yeah, indeed. But what did happen in Russia exactly?
2: These UFOs come in, either one or more than one, and they hover, and we call them fast walkers and slow walkers, depending on whether they're moving fast at high altitude or slow walkers, which means they're hovering near the ground. And these slow walkers come in, and they hover near these missiles. And all of a sudden, the programming on the missiles, the code, the base codes, start to change and adjust through some kind of transmitted message. They go haywire. And sometimes the launch codes will trip, and the missile will start to fire itself up. So then they got to pull the plugs manually.
1: That actually happened, didn't it, in Russia? In other words,
2: in Russia and also in the United States.
1: They actually went into launch sequence in Russia, is what I was told.
2: Yes, sir. And they had to go in there and literally pull the cables from them to get them to shut down.
1: Well, if you wanted to send a message to somebody with weapons of this magnitude, and you wanted to send the message in the two places where all the missiles were, that would be Russia and that would be here.
2: Yes, sir. Absolutely.
1: That would be one hell of a strong way to send a message. And the message would be unmistakable, wouldn't it? And that would be, we can control exactly what occurs to those weapons of mass destruction.
2: But that's not the only way to send a message.
1: We can start them, we can stop them, we can control them.
2: Look at John Mack's caseload and how a lot of his abductees, as well as Dave Jacobs and Bud Hopkins, and they all have an ecological message, even though a lot of these people don't even know each other. They all are shown visions of, you know, a decimated earth, you know, scorched earth, dead soil, dead cities, dead animals. They get shown all this stuff. I mean, they're operating on a lot of different levels.
1: And you think those imparted visions are warnings not to screw with the crop?
2: Not to screw with ourselves.
1: Yeah, we're the crop.
2: Exactly, because if we go, they go. I'm convinced of that.
1: You know, that all does make sense, actually. It does. There's a certain line of reasoning there when you put all this together that does kind of make sense.
2: Absolutely. And these little ships that come in are with the sophistication of a living organism, where the minerals and the layers of metal and ceramics and crystalline composites literally are mimicking the function, structures, and forms of living tissue down at the molecular level, allowing for direct interface between the flight crews and the artificial intelligence cortex of each vehicle.
1: Gotcha. All right. Listen, hold on right there, Bill. We're at a break point here at the bottom of the hour. Bill McDonald is my guest. We're still talking Roswell. Good morning. I'm Art Bell.
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1: Good morning, everybody. Bill McDonald is here, and I imagine this is a program that's going to reside in your memory banks for a very long time. I'm Art Bell. We're going to actually take calls for Bill coming up in the next half hour, so if you have questions, we've got lines. Lies. Lies, lies, lies. My wife said it before I began the program tonight. I thought it was totally appropriate. She said, you know, after watching the Roswell show, she said, you know, technology's caught up with the Air Force. And I thought that was pretty observant of her. Technology seems to have caught up to the Air Force. Would that be your view, Bill?
2: It's starting to get that way. Usually they're about 30 years ahead of us as far as what they have available in the way of processing power and microelectronics. But we're starting to get on par. Also, with all these different vehicles, whether it be the Wave Rider Stingray shape or whether it be a classic disc, you're looking at the ultimate evolution of custom technology, to the point where the operating system and the technology regarding the mechanics of it are at the ultimate evolution possible.
1: Well, I mean, it does seem, just to the casual observer, that's all I am, looking at your drawings of these craft, and then looking at, you know, this when you get these little sneak previews of the new stuff that we've got up there and we know we've gotten. It's exactly the same. I swear to God, it's exactly the same as what you've got drawn. And so, I mean, coincidental?
2: Not a chance. George Norrie knows better than that.
1: Yeah, George Norrie is running a very interesting... Listen, I want to go to the phone lines and let some people ask you some questions. Would that be all right?
2: Yes, sir.
1: We don't have a whole lot of time, so I've got to get to it. Wildcard Line, you're on the air with Bill McDonald. Hello.
3: Yes, sir, Bill.
2: Yes.
3: You spoke earlier of the reptilian nature of the skin of the underarms.
1: Yes.
3: Of the beings. Does this, in your view, collaborate with the views of R.A. Boulay or Dr. Arthur David Horn about the Anunnaki?
1: Huh.
2: What I'm saying is that this particular artificially created or artificially bred species has a granulated, scaled texture to the skin that is very much resembles what the skin of a baby iguana looks like if you look in its armpit, or the color and the skin texture of those anole, or rather those geckos from Hawaii that are albino. That's all I'm saying, that particular species. There's also reptilian species.
1: I don't think we know enough about the Anunnaki that long ago to make such presumption, do we?
2: Yeah, until we examine a body, all we can do is speculate.
1: Speaking of bodies, Bill, where do you think they are?
2: Well, Art, with the exception of one or two from each species, which have to be maintained whole for its preservative value.
1: Yeah.
2: The others would have been sliced and diced into tissue samples the size of potato chips and spread out to biohazard research facilities throughout the entire world with labels that are simply alphanumeric or barcoding.
1: You know what? That stands to reason. Those bodies that are intact and have been preserved, where do you imagine they might be?
2: My witness sources have said several locations, one of them being Fort Huachuca on the Arizona border.
1: Really?
2: Which is where the NSA keeps a lot of its communications gear.
1: Uh-huh.
2: People have claimed Pine Gap, Australia. I frankly believe that one of the bodies is on the East Coast, probably underneath Fort Meade, Maryland. I think there's probably another at Fort Huachuca, and probably even a third or a fourth of each species, perhaps in the area of Papoose Dry Lake, though most of the vehicles are gone from there. They're now in Rocky Mountain bases up in the Canadian wilds.
1: Uh-huh. That would be still rather close to me, and there's an awful lot of security, and land has been annexed here and all the rest of it.
2: Sure, because now they got all kinds of other neat projects that they got going on. My father used to work out there with some of his projects from Strategic Systems Division, which was the old North American Rockwell Autonetics.
1: East of the Rockies, you're on the air with William McDonald. Hello.
4: Hello.
1: Hello.
4: Yeah, this is Maggie from Ohio.
1: Hello, Maggie.
4: Very pleasure to talk to you and Bill. A wonderful show, and I'll miss you, Art. This is about Bob Stack's program on iBlossett. Well, you know, Unsolved Mysteries that he did on Roswell. And a few nights after he did that, he went to a party, and Gordon McRae's wife, Sheila, came up to him and said that they were stationed out there in 47, and that Gordon came home one night all excited, and she said, I had dinner ready, and I wanted him to sit down and eat. And he was so excited, he just couldn't do it, and that's not verbatim, but he said he saw little bodies that they brought in into the hangar, I guess, or somewhere, and verified more or less for me that I know it's true. And also about the missile silos, I was playing golf one day and met a chap that was home on leave from a missile silo. He worked in missile silos, and I had to ask him if he'd ever seen any UFOs. He said, one night he said, our missiles went crazy, and he said, we had to go out and go down in them, and he said, a UFO was hovering overhead.
1: Dear lady, I interviewed people who, officers who were involved in that entire incident. I can assure you that occurred, as was suggested a few moments ago here, and I was particularly interested in Russia because I didn't know specifically what had occurred in Russia, though I certainly know what occurred in this country, and you can take that one to the bank. It did occur. West of the Rockies, you're on the air with William McDonald.
5: Hi. I'm really enjoying the show. I'm from Carla from Montana.
1: Yes, Carla.
5: And I want to know if William has read David Jacobs' book, The Threat, because I have a theory based on that research.
2: Yes, I have absolute respect for Dr. David Jacobs. I own his books, and I'm very proud to do so.
5: Yeah, well, that's great. One of the things that I think he has missed, and I wrote him about it, and he seems to be in denial about considering the idea.
1: And the idea is?
5: The idea is that when you ask yourself, why are they forming hybrids? Why are they determined to insert hybrids into our culture?
1: Yes.
2: Well, I believe it's to replace them because they're going extinct.
5: I understand that, but you just don't replace yourself with
2: if you can build your
5: hybrid.
2: Own children, why not? I mean,
5: well,
2: it's a very attractive
5: concept.
2: Well,
5: here's my theory, okay, to see what you can, you know,
1: go ahead,
5: toss it around.
1: Give it to us.
5: That is that they are creating bodies that they themselves can reincarnate in.
2: Okay, the spiritual approach, all right.
1: All right. Yeah, okay. I can buy into that possibility not as easily as I can buy into the question of deteriorated DNA and us being used in a kind of a farming way. I, too, am a subscriber to Dr. Jacobs' theories on all of this. While everybody else is walking around talking about the warm, fuzzy little creatures that we all saw, Close Encounters, Dr. Jacobs, I think, is much more realistic about what the probable reason for all this is. And I think you are, too, Bill.
2: Well, one of the species I've postulated, Art, is actually human fetuses that have been taken where the gestation has stopped and an artificial maturity process takes over, and they then become an alternate source for the technician class, which is, you know, those little short gray aliens.
1: Yes.
2: These are what I call neonate aliens, which is I got from a friend of Whitley Strieber's that wrote a report on his communion.
1: Oh, yes.
2: And I subscribe to that.
1: One more thing to run by you. I also interviewed another man. He's rather controversial, but I'll tell you what, his story has never wavered. He's just over the hill. He's kind of a friend. His name is Bob Lazar, and he described a power plant as well as several craft that were at Area 51 at some point.
2: My research supports Bob Lazar. I have no arguments or problems with anything that he said.
1: Historia has always remained excruciatingly the same. You know, a lot of guests, you give them the opportunity and they will come back and have another appearance and they'll enlarge their story in some way, or new details will emerge that have not previously. But with Bob, I've interviewed him a number of times. It never changes. It's never embellished. It's always the same, and it's very precise.
2: Agreed. Absolutely. He's a good person. I just wish I had the pleasure to meet him.
1: But you've heard him describe what he did work on, right?
2: Oh, yeah. I have all of his videotapes and access to his website.
1: Does it sound consistent?
2: Yes, absolutely. And it's consistent with my other military witnesses that I have dealt with over the years. Absolutely. But here's something that that I want to throw out there before we run out of time.
1: Yes.
2: The Roswell aliens were able to plug directly into the ship through the crowns of their heads, the way it sank into the materials of those crash couches, especially the one in the very rear of the ship. And there was,
1: you know,
2: an
1: now, as lunaticville as that might sound, the fact of the matter is
2: direct interface
1: is now only perhaps a step away, if even a step away. In other words, our own military is experimenting with direct connection to craft, to controlling a craft virtually with thought. They're much further down that road than you might all imagine right now. Wouldn't you agree?
2: I'm totally in agreement. I've been following that technology for a long time, as I've also been following the technology that allows you to drown a Navy SEAL over and over again in an oxygenated fluorocarbon and then bring him out of it.
1: Yeah. Yeah, I've heard some of that same stuff.
2: A lot of the stuff that is in the Roswell ship, including the direct interface between the heads of the flight crew and the artificial cortex of the vehicle, and that oxygenated broth fluid that was part of the inertial dampening system that was the ship's ballast and was totally their life support system. And by the way, the filtration system in the floor of the vessel has been described in detail. Like a fish tank. But all of this is critical to my research, and it's critical that I get this out there tonight. The flooring of the vessel was described by the Wright-Patterson witness, who claimed that he crawled through it, and he compared it to the tiny tubules that you see inside of a kidney dialysis bag when you cut it open, which is very similar to some of the more advanced filtration systems in saltwater aquariums today. And that there was gill-like slits along the floor where the fluid would be sucked down through the floor, and then it would flow back into the cabin through these gill-like slits, you know, and on the bottom of the floor of the crew cabin.
1: And what do gills do? Gills
2: oxygenate, clean, and also pass off, you know, the carbon dioxide, and in some cases, if these people are like frogs and they're receiving nutrients as well as oxygen through the skin, then they're also possibly even urinating through the skin, in other words, passing off of not only carbon dioxide, but uric acid salts, possibly even ammonias, which are then cleaned through the floor decking.
1: Sounds like a pool with 1,000 kids.
2: Yeah, a little bit. A little bit.
1: A first-time caller line, you're on the air with William McDonald.
6: Hello, my name is Keith. I'm calling from Hamilton, Ontario, Canada.
1: Yes, sir.
6: Hello, Art.
1: Hi.
6: And hello, William McDonald.
2: Hi,
6: how
2: are you?
6: I'm fantastic. I'm wondering if you're aware of the Disclosure Project?
2: Yes.
6: Do you think their cause is for a good cause, like what they're doing, or is there cause for, like, is all in vain?
1: Yes, all of this. This is a wonderful question. All through this sci-fi, I wonder how many other people noticed, through this sci-fi program, they dropped in after each commercial, and going back into the program, they would drop in this printed thing that would say something like 77 out of 10 Americans say their religious convictions would not be disturbed were they to find out suddenly that there are ETs, and on and on and on. Every single break they did that. as if to say, we're ready, we're ready, we're ready. Here's what the Roper survey says, we're ready. And so are we really, do you think, Bill, ready? And is disclosure then going down the right path, or would it be a disaster?
2: Well, Art, it depends on which population and which community.
1: Or should I say a stampede?
2: It depends on which community receives the information. There's a lot of Islamic communities that I believe would be driven to further insurrection and further violence.
1: Well, oh, gee, that's not too big a reach.
2: That might be perfectly acceptable in Southern California.
1: That's not too big a reach, considering 50 people were just burned to death and killed because somebody suggested that somebody's God might not mind Miss World contest or whatever they
2: have. Are you talking about Nigeria? They killed over 150.
1: Yeah, that's right. They did. And that's just over why my God might think this is all right. And
2: over a newspaper editorial.
1: They're still dying over that. So that's not such a big reach, is it?
2: It's a huge riot. The pageant's been taken away and they're still rioting.
1: Yeah, I know.
2: So it depends on the community. But also look at Peter Gersten's cause and Dr. Greer's work. And the Disclosure Project, and the work that Kent Jeffries tried to accomplish in the early 90s, they all, after a while, get sidetracked because they just can't get over that invisible hump that just kind of stops things cold after a while.
1: Look here, we're almost out of time. I want to squeeze one in. East of the Rockies, real quick, with Bill McDonald. Hello.
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1: Boston.
7: It's the call station. The question is, the magnetic electromagnetic propulsion unit, would that make a low humming noise? I had an encounter that I kind of heard that.
1: All right. Would there be associated, Bill, we have so little time with the drive system. Would there be a low humming noise or a noise associated with the drive?
2: Close to the ground in levitation mode in contact with the atmosphere? Sure. Why not? It vibrates molecules. Vibrating molecules will give off a hum.
1: Bill, I don't know how to thank you.
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1: Art for being here.

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1: We'll do it before I leave. Thank you again, Bill. Thank you so much for being here.
2: It was an honor, sir. Thank you.
1: Good night. We'll let Crystal Gale take us out tonight, Friday night, Saturday morning. Whew. It's been some program, huh? From the high desert. Good night.
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1: From the high desert and the great American Southwest, I bid you all good evening and or good morning wherever you may be across this great land of ours. And welcome to another edition. The best in talk radio, late night talk radio from coast to coast and well beyond. The Tahitian and Hawaiian Islands in the west, eastward to the Caribbean and the U.S. Virgin Islands, south into South America, north to the pole, and worldwide on the internet. This, in fact, is Coast to Coast AM, and I'm Art Bell. Coming up in a moment is Richard C. Hoagland. And for a variety of very good reasons, we're going to do an hour with Richard. You know, there's a new movie coming out, Mission to Mars, and there's quite a story involved with that. And, of course, Richard and NASA. And we're going to get Richard to comment on what's going on with CAUSE and Peter Gersten and court on Monday. And it's just, it's getting pretty wild out there. So, all of that coming up in a moment. For the moment, stay right where you are. Don't budge. All right, coming up in just a moment, Richard C. Hoagland. Now, as many of you know, whatever you may think of Richard one way or the other, he has been years and years, a decade deep into Cydonia and Mars. There is a movie coming up called Mission to Mars. It's a big budget, big time, no doubt, I've heard, really downtown movie. Matter of fact, the producers of that movie have contacted me to do something here on the air. And it seems logical, and no doubt I will end up doing that. But I got this fax last night from Peter in Milwaukee, and so let me read you in part what he said. Art, last night I wrote you a fax griping about the Mission to Mars website. All movies these days, of course, have websites. And it's a list of Mars sites, all belonging to NASA, that completely ignored the one site especially that should be there, Richard Hoagland's Enterprise mission. Since he, more than anyone else, has popularized the Cydonia area of Mars, which happens to be the theme of the movie. Well, guess what? It gets worse. This morning, I went back to the site and found once you access Flash, or no Flash, whatever that means, after you scroll down three sites prominently displayed, they are the Planetary Society, the National Space Society, and the Mars Polar Lander site. And this really is insulting if you consider the following. The Planetary Society is headed by Louis Friedman, the successor, heir apparent to Carl Sagan. Who is Friedman? He is the fellow mentioned by Richard Hoagland in his book, The Monuments of Mars, who, during a meeting in Washington, D.C., at which Viking images of Cydonia were shown, he, Friedman, refused to look at the pictures, at one point putting his hands over his eyes. Sagan, who was also there, did look at the photographs. So the fellow who refused to look at the pictures of Cydonia gets his Planetary Society listed as a primary website for a movie based on Cydonia, where the researcher who spent years of his life researching the area and turning out books and videos on the area isn't even listed. As I said, Art, last night, what the hell is going on here? Peter in Milwaukee. Richard, good morning.
2: Good morning, Art.
1: There.
2: Sounds like business as usual to me.
1: Well,
2: over the last 15, 20 years that I've been doing this, there have been times when people have pointed a finger at me and said, Hoagland, you're a conspiracy theorist.
1: Well, you are.
2: You're paranoid. You think they're out to get rid of you and your information and the research you and your colleagues have done.
1: Well, you that is you. But of course, you might be right.
2: Exactly. And one of the things that I made in an article that I am going to be authoring on this subject myself is the very point that Peter makes, which is when you go to the Mars website, the Mission to Mars website at Touchstone, and you scan down, the first thing that strikes anybody is that all of the sites are NASA.
3: No.
2: There are no dissident sites. Now, there have been a lot of serious scientific investigations of Cydonia outside NASA over their kicking and screaming and throwing themselves over the cliff over the last 20 years. You know, there's Dr. Mark Carlotto who worked with us. There was Errol Torrent at Defense Mapping.
3: Oh, sure.
2: There was Stan McDaniel and his independent assessment of...
3: Oh, on and on, Richard.
2: I mean, there's a long list.
3: I know.
2: Nobody is invited into this party except people who are spinning behind the scenes in this film.
3: How long ago did you write The Monuments of Mars? What year was that?
2: You know, it's funny because I've been on your show a gazillion times, and I can't remember the last time I mentioned my book.
3: I can't either.
2: For those people who claim they're only in this for the money, I have probably done a dozen or two dozen shows on your show without mentioning that I've authored a book on this, and it's in its fourth printing. It's a bestseller. It's the real story going back to the very beginning when these photographs were taken, you know, almost 25 years ago now.
3: Mm-hmm.
2: And it was written back in, well, it took me 5 years to write the initial draft. It was published in 1987. And it's now in its fourth printing, and I'm in the process of upgrading it one more time with feeling, because things are now moving very rapidly.
3: The original date?
2: 1987.
3: So,
2: and I've been at this since 83.
3: So it's more than, 87, that's 13 years ago.
2: That's when it was published. I've been at this for 17 years, almost 20 years. It's frightening when I look back.
3: All the while, NASA hissing and holding their hands in front of their eyes, and
2: you know where that story came from? I mean, just in case people think that's apocryphal, that is an actual bona fide story. It came to me from Dr. David Webb, who was a friend and colleague and a member of President Reagan's Space Commission in the mid-1980s. He was at a meeting on the Hill for joint Mars missions at which Sagan and Friedman and some others were going to be testifying in front of Senator Matsunaga at one of the committee sessions. And during the break, Tom Rautenberg, who was one of our colleagues from the University of California, had the pictures with him because, you know, we never went anywhere without these big 11x14 glossies of the Cydonia imagery.
3: Sure.
2: And Webb, you know, beckoned Carl and Friedman to come over, meet with Rautenberg, who was with a very prestigious university, all very academia, very up and up. And as soon as Friedman saw what Tom wanted to show Sagan, he went over and sat in the back of the chamber, and Carl kept saying, come on over and take a look at these. That was interesting in and of itself. And Friedman refused. He would not look at the pictures. This is the guy whose website now is one of the major links
3: to
2: on Mission
3: movie.
2: To Mars, which is the story, the NASA story of Cydonia. The ironies are veritably dripping from this thing.
3: Well, they really are, and my understanding is, and I could be wrong, but my understanding is that NASA was the agency consulted for the making of the movie, yes?
2: Not only were they consulted, but there were several key scientists who we're going to name prominently on the Enterprise website who have been doing missions to Mars for the last several years who got hired as advisors to this film. Story Musgrave. Who was now the former astronaut.
3: Well, that would make sense.
2: Has also been involved. There has been heavy involvement of equipment, of expertise, of scientific talent. And what's really astonishing is if anybody saw the Super Bowl, you know, a few days ago, there was a commercial that ran during the Super Bowl.
3: So I heard.
2: One of these $2-3 million a minute commercials.
3: Yes.
2: It is a promo for Mission to Mars, the Touchstone movie.
3: Right.
2: At the end of this promo, lo and behold, a face on Mars emerges from the reddened Martian sands.
3: Now,
2: so there's no doubt, unequivocally, boys and girls, this is a movie, a $120 million movie, which, by the way, is very tetrahedral, about Cydonia. Except no one picked up the phone and said to those of us who've labored in the vineyards, what do you think we ought to stick in this thing? Since it's, of course, only fiction.
3: Well, look, I can understand they might make a movie without consulting you. I understand that. But I can't understand, once the movie is made, that those who are putting down links and references to people with respect to Sidonia and Mars in particular, and Sidonia specifically. There's no way they could overlook your name unless they did so intentionally.
2: Well, this is a NASA production. You know, you're seeing not Touchstone, not Disney. You're
3: yes, but NASA, which held its hands over its eyes for so long and spit and hissed, are the very ones that are going to consult on a movie that, oh my God, is about Sidonia?
2: Well, it's obvious what this game is. It is, as
3: what?
2: I said a few days ago on the show with Steve and Peter and others, this is the year of disclosure. This is the year that we roll out the propaganda red carpet and we get the official government/NASA view of what's waiting for us on those Martian sands. And the last people they want in the party are people who will have a different point of view, perhaps a real point of view because they've been doing the research, as opposed to the propaganda we're going to be force-fed on the wide screen of the tune of $120 million.
3: Well, when the people making this great big expensive motion picture went to NASA, and they were consulting with NASA, and they said they were going to make folks a movie on Sidonia, NASA should have, to be consistent, said, Sidonia? That's nothing but a trick of light and shadow. Why would you want to do that? Well,
2: yeah.
3: We'll take you over here, and you can do the story on the really interesting part of Mars. We know about that because we got the mapper up there going round and round. We found this really interesting area, and you can do the story about that, but they're doing it about, no, Sidonia, where the face is.
2: Now, the face is interesting because it's not the famous, infamous face on Mars. In a few days, we're going to post on Enterprise a very detailed comparison of this film and the real data we've been working on for 20 years, based primarily on my book, The Monuments of Mars. And I would like to give a couple of plugs tonight. If you want to get this book, go to Amazon.com. If you want to see and read the real story of the last 20 years,
3: is the truth
2: that you're not going to get from this film, go and read the book or you know, order the videos that we have also over at Amazon, which, you know, I've given presentations to NASA over the years at their invitation several times, to the United Nations, to various universities. I mean, there's a huge database that I and my colleagues have put on the table, and NASA has consistently said it's all nonsense, folks. Don't waste your time.
3: Yeah,
2: suddenly they backed a major film, and of course, as I looked at the trailer, it was obvious to me from one of those images, the image of the face itself that they're putting forward,
3: yes,
2: what the agenda is. Because the face that they're putting forward is not the face on Mars, which has a hominid feline aspect. That means,
3: apes and
2: lions.
3: No, you're right. Yeah, sure.
2: It has a gray aspect. It is a gray alien, folks, that they're going to palm off on us as the progenitor of the face on Mars. Which
3: well,
2: of course
3: it's,
2: goes
3: a,
2: into
3: it's a movie.
2: What's the political nature of this so-called series of revelations? Because you know what's going to happen, Art, and it's already happening here. This is going to be the occasion for the most extraordinarily interesting discussion of what's really there. And suddenly, those of us who have been out in the cold all these years claiming that we were doing science and NASA claiming we were doing nothing,
3: yes,
2: are going to have a day in the sun because there's a huge body politic of people covering film in Hollywood and people covering film in Washington and New York and other places.
3: Yeah, in most ways.
2: They're going to look at this film and they're going to be introduced to the Sidonia controversy.
3: Yeah.
2: For the very
3: first time. But, Richard, all in all, you should be very, very happy, even overjoyed, that this movie is coming out. And I think, you know, to be fair, it's probably going to be a really good movie. That's what I've been hearing.
2: Oh, the special effects are dynamite. Now, let me tell you the unsung backstory on this, and the reason why it really is incredibly ironic that no one picked up the phone. For about 10 years, Brian De Palma, who is the director, the extraordinarily gifted director of this film, mm-hmm, never done science fiction before. This is his first sci-fi effort. Brian De Palma had a brother that no one knows about except those of us that worked with him. His name was Dr. Bruce De Palma.
3: Mm-hmm.
2: You and I talked with Bruce on your show back in 96, just before he died. It was Bruce De Palma's experiments in extraordinary physics, starting at MIT and then going on to other institutions and eventually to his own lab, that we then married together with my hyperdimensional physics theory when we finally met, which was in 89, that led to some extraordinarily successful advances and predictions on the model based on Sidonia for what we could do with physics and engineering to benefit the people here on Earth. the special effects in this film, Art, which are a tour de force, most of the $120 million has gone into those special effects. They are hyperdimensional physics special effects. So I have a lot of reasons tonight to feel pretty proud.
3: Sure.
2: Except for one teensy-weensy little problem. I'm not going to get any royalty checks from this.
3: No, you're not. No, you're not. Nor are you going to even, apparently, up until now, get any recognition for this.
2: Well, I'm glad to see there are people in your audience that
3: obviously
2: remember.
3: There are. Of course there are. Whatever anybody may or may not think of you, Richard, in any respect, nobody can deny you were the first guy out of the chute with Cydonia, with a face, with all the rest of it. Now, 13 years ago. So come on, folks. Send a message to the people over there on that website and let them know one link that they didn't get up. Whether you got to consult or not, it should be mandatory that there would be a link to your site, Richard. End
2: well,
3: of,
2: if
3: end
2: this
3: of story.
2: Is an even-handed process, if this is strictly just a film designed to lay for people some interesting possibilities in an entertaining fashion and to involve the American people in basically buying tickets to go to a film, they'd be crazy not to include links to Enterprise because, frankly, we have a very large and very vocal constituency, and that constituency, through your program, was what got us the pictures of Cydonia after 20-some years a couple years ago. But I don't think it's a level playing field. I think it will be a cold day on Mars before they link. And frankly, I don't care because we have some other interesting things planned, and there is some real news that may be eclipsing even the political momentum of this film in the next few days.
3: Well, and yeah, we'll get to that in a moment. I think that I know what you are referring to. But I'll tell you something. That link ought to be up on that site. What is it, missiontomars.com or something like that, I bet?
2: Missiontomars.com.
3: Yeah, okay. Well,
2: you have to actually go to Touchstone Pictures because the Mission to Mars site itself is under construction. There's nothing there.
3: Okay.
2: So you go to Touchstone Pictures and you'll find the Mission to Mars links there.
3: Kind of like the movie without the special effects in yet.
2: Yes.
3: All right, thank you very much. All right, so, then, folks, go to Touchstone Pictures, owned, I might add, by ABC, and say, hey, as you develop this site over there, let's have some links to the guy who was out front on all of this 13 years ago, Richard C. Hoagland. I mean, don't you wonder a little bit, after NASA's attitude about Cydonia, how the consultants could walk onto that movie set with their heads in the air? They should have gone in sort of hanging them down a little bit under the circumstances. But who knows how they went in. All I know is you ought to send them a message. Go to the Touchstone site and do that. I'm Art Bell.
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something inside that they need so much. The sight of a touch or the scent of a sound or the strength of an oak with roots deep in the ground. The wonder of flowers to be covered and then to burst up through tarmac to the sun again. Or to fly to the sun without burning a wing. To lie in the meadow and hear the

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1: Those of you with a sense of justice, and those of you that have a computer, will go over to the Touchstone site and reach out and touch somebody at Touchstone. That's what I think about all this. Anyway, back to Richard C. Hoagland in a moment because there's a lot more going on. All right, just in case you may have missed it, this opened the show last night, and I want to get it out on again tonight. Judge gives UFO group its day in court. In a stunning and surprising defeat for the government and its proponents of secrecy, a U.S. District Court judge in Phoenix, Arizona, rebuked a Department of Defense attempt to deny a group of UFO activists the opportunity to argue its case in court. In the federal lawsuit, Citizens Against UFO Secrecy Cause, Peter Gersten, i.e., the Department of Defense, Judge Stephen McNamee, ignoring the government's plea to dismiss the case outright, set February 7th at 10 a.m., that's coming Monday, for arguments on the adequacy of the government's search for information about an unusual aerial object. Through cause, which had brought the lawsuit under the Freedom of Information Act in 1999, submitted numerous affidavits from witnesses, one of them being mine and my wife's, who had observed the aerial object, the triangle. The Department of Defense continues to maintain that it could find no information confirming the existence of this object. The aerial object, seen at treetop level by many of the eyewitnesses, is a triangularly shaped and virtually soundless. The hearing is open to the public. There you go, Richard.
2: You know, I think this is another part of the year that we're in, which is, quote, disclosure on someone's terms. I mean, there were 10,000 people that saw this thing.
1: Yeah.
2: We've done some calculations. I got some good data from Jim Delatoso and his folks over at Village Labs when we were in Phoenix several years ago. And one of the most remarkable things to me, and again, people are going to say, oh, there he goes again, is that it appeared over Phoenix at about 8 o'clock, if my memory serves, but with Mars at exactly 19.5 degrees above the western horizon.
1: There he goes again.
2: So there is a pattern here. Now, the fact that this judge, I think a Phoenix resident, would like to know what's been going on is a major milestone in this very long road that Peter has embarked upon.
1: Well, you should know, and this is true, Richard, that though the Phoenix lights, or what are called the Phoenix lights, the early ones, not the late ones, it probably were flares, but the early ones and the triangle, this lawsuit seeks information much more broadly on the kind of thing that I saw, Richard. I know you know what I saw.
2: Yes.
1: And what so many millions of other Americans, and for that matter, multinationals have seen, that craft is, in fact, in our skies, period. I mean, that's all there is to it. I could have thrown a damn rock at the thing, so I know it's there. And the government came back and said, we have no information on any such configuration of craft. And this judge has come back and said, now, wait a minute. I'm not going to dismiss this arbitrarily. I'm going to hear arguments.
2: Well, on the occasion of the Phoenix lights, we know that there were jets scrambled from Luke Air Force Base, which is there outside Phoenix,
1: right,
2: that went up and confronted this thing. You mean all those pilots developed amnesia and didn't write reports and didn't file?
1: Or the recent incident in Texas, Richard, I had the pilots on the air.
2: Yes, I heard that show.
1: A triangle. You remember that?
2: Yes, of course.
1: Or the police officers that I just had on.
2: From Illinois.
1: From Illinois and several police departments, which all saw it. So,
2: but,
1: you know, the government damn well does have information on it. And if they don't, then we better wonder what's wrong with our government.
2: Well, we've been wondering that for a long time. I mean, NASA being a very major case in point. But this is a real feather in Peter's cap, and it will be fascinating to see how things progress on Monday and whether, you know, Peter and Claus are allowed to make a substantive case, you know, file discovery motions, get access to documents. I'm encouraged because the judge if he was inclined to think it was all nonsense, could have easily sided with the government Monday. And the fact that he did not means, you know, federal judges are not given to dog and pony shows. They've got very busy calendars.
1: Oh, I know. They're very serious,
2: serious people.
1: Yeah.
2: And, you know, you put on those black robes and you suddenly, you know, are invested with a whole new perspective on the human condition. So I think, you know, we can be very encouraged that finally this subject, this crucial subject of secrecy, black projects, who knows what and at what level, will get its day in court. And my hat is off to Peter.
1: I feel the same way, and I hope that a lot of people show up in that courtroom and around that courtroom as this hearing occurs, so in a way the judge's decision is supported.
2: Well,
1: and
2: that,
1: you know, the people
2: on,
1: can let them know, look, we support what you did. Go ahead, go.
2: Well, think of the backdrop to this, because at the same time that this is progressing in downtown Phoenix, a Phoenix Sun is running for the presidency 2,000-3,000 miles away in the state of South Carolina.
1: Rather effectively, too.
2: Very effectively. The extraordinary bump from New Hampshire is very encouraging for those of us that think John McCain should really be given a shot here.
1: Hear, hear.
2: And the fact that he will be supported by a federal case, you know, we're going to make a federal case out of this, as people used to say, is timed excruciatingly well, because it means that when people, all the people in the Bell audience that go to these town meetings and ask, you know, Governor Bush and ask John McCain and, you know, Bill Bradley and Al Gore and the others, these questions, which are so crucial that are on the websites, they can point to the fact that this is now in federal court as an adjudicated problem to be decided by review of legal documents and evidence.
1: That's going to be quite a hearing. That's all I would. That's going to be quite a hearing.
2: I would simply advise people, you know, leave your antennas and your ears at home and make it very serious. In other words, there'll be a lot of media there, local media. What you might want to do is, if people do ask you the question, you know, you might connect to the McCain, you know, candidacy and simply say that it is time for elected officials at all levels, from the Congress through the president, to address this question, which has now pained us for 50 years, over half a century. We have been embroiled in this enigma. What is really going on, and why won't our elected and appointed officials tell us the truth? And I think that if people, you know, respond with serious answers to the questions of the media at this hearing, that some very interesting things can cascade in our favor.
1: Well, what can the government do when you think about it? And it's worth a little consideration. In other words, on the one hand, I guess they could come back and say this is nothing that – they can say national security. But that carries a problem with it, too. So they can say they know of no such object in our atmosphere operated by themselves or anybody else, but – that would be a problem for them, too, with all the witnesses. So what do they do? What do they do, Richard?
2: Well, I don't know what they do. I mean, if you look at the Area 51 case, the environmental case that was filed by Jonathan Turley some years ago, that was slapped down vigorously by the administration. In this case, you have a different scenario. You may have the visible effects of the subliminal war that we have been postulating has been going on between what we call the hangout crowd and the cover-up crowd, and that this is an opportunity for the hangout crowd who understand the public policy has got to get in sync with the citizenry at some point in a republic such as ours. This may be the foil and the mechanism they're going to use to actually open the door to their version of events. Because remember, there is no such thing as, quote, disclosure, either on the ruins of Cydonia or on UFOs or black technology or secret weapons or, you know, the weird radar stuff or the chemtrails. It is always going to be someone's version of the truth.
1: Mm-hmm.
2: And the advantage of a legal process is you can get people under oath, under pain of perjury, to try to tell you the truth. Whereas in the political arena, you are much more dependent on the honor of men and women.
1: But Richard,
2: that's in short supply sometimes.
1: Couldn't they be pushed only to the point of saying it's a matter of national security? End of story.
2: If they were to admit that,
1: yes,
2: then you have the extraordinary eyewitness accounts of experts and non-experts such as you and me.
1: Well, they're admitting something when they say that, but not telling us.
2: That there's an extraordinary technology.
1: Yes.
2: Present.
1: Yes.
2: Because you don't clamp national security on a non-problem.
1: Oh, look, this is a giant story. No matter what they say, it's a giant story.
2: Giant step forward, and I am very encouraged by the judge, because if he was predisposed to think this was silly and nonsense, he could have dismissed with total backing on Monday, and he did not.
1: Then, not being familiar with the legal process, if the judge decides there is ample evidence to question the government's answer to the FOIA request, what is he capable of ordering?
2: Well, previous federal judges have come up against national security from the NSA, from the CIA. They've been briefed in camera on documents in Washington over the past years.
1: Right.
2: But that was then and this is now. Art, I really feel that we're in a different political regime. I think there is such restiveness in the body politic, as exemplified by the extraordinary success that John McCain is having, that there would be all hell to pay if this judge summarily shut down a process before there was some kind of discovery process.
1: But again, what are his options? You mentioned that they've been taken into confidence in camera and so forth. I'm sure that's...
2: But that was during the height of the Cold War.
1: But I mean, would that result, for example, in a judge coming back out, stern-faced and accepting a national security kind of answer?
2: If that were to happen, and again, you know, I'm obviously not a legal expert here, and we really should be asking Peter these questions.
1: Right.
2: I think it's going to depend on the case he makes on Monday morning. And we know there are 10,000-plus witnesses. Heck, the head of the Republican committee there in Phoenix, when Frances Barwood was on her campaign to become Secretary of State, stood up in an open meeting when she was discussing the issue and admitted that he had seen it.
1: Oh, there's no lack of witnesses.
2: So the fact that this is a Phoenix judge in a town where something 2 miles wide casually cruised over the city, you know, what is it, the seventh largest city in the United States?
1: Yes.
2: In full display with extraordinary arrogance, with jets and fighters and pursuit craft from Luke Air Force Base able to do nothing. Not showing up on radar, but visually, you know, photographed and eyewitnessed by, as I said, tens of thousands of people. This is something that you can't easily sweep under the rug, and I have a feeling that we're going to get some nice surprises on Monday.
1: Well, it's sure going to be interesting to see. I guess he could order the government to go back and conduct a more thorough search. Which would give them then the opportunity to say, we didn't know that was there in file 37 back there in aisle 70, and we just happened to find this, and so here's the story.
2: Well, look, in every legal case, which of course is built on opposition, you know, of foil and counterfoil.
1: Yes, of course.
2: The opposition always tries to go for what's called summary judgment, dismisses because there's no case, you know, to throw it out, judge, that these folks don't have a leg to stand on. When that hurdle is passed, the next step is a full discovery process to, accrue evidence to build your case and to take the guilty to task. That's the hurdle, you know, that's the burden of proof that Peter has to show, that there is a prima facie case that the government is hiding something, and that with the proper discovery, Peter and his colleagues can find out what it is.
1: Well, in my mind, if they came back with the national security answer, which, maybe they've got secret aircraft, and it's okay that they've got secret aircraft. I understand my government is doing things to protect me and the whole country that it doesn't advertise and are top secret. Fine. But at least tell us that it's a matter of national security.
2: Yeah, but wait a minute. There's also a common sense thing here. If you have a secret aircraft, you do not parade it above 10,000 people 1,000 feet up for several hours over the seventh largest city of the United States. You do it at Edwards, you do it at Area 51, you do it in the middle of the desert, you do it down in Australia.
1: I'm with you.
2: You don't do it with lots and lots and lots of eyewitnesses.
1: Now you're talking about the other possibility.
2: yes.
1: The other possibility.
2: Exactly.
1: I agree with you. So either way, it's
2: well, remember, this was also the same night that William Jefferson Clinton had a major medical problem 2,000 miles away at exactly the same time in Florida. The only trip during Ken Starr's entire tirade that he ever tried to subpoena in terms of witnesses and videotapes from local media, etc. So if something very large showed up over Phoenix that night that was not ours,
1: yes,
2: that was theirs,
1: yes,
2: we have enough evidence, circumstantial evidence, that it put the command and control authority into an absolute tizzy fit, ranging up to the President of the United States, and something bizarre physically happened to him at exactly the same time, to go into court and say, we need to know more.
1: It's going to be a really interesting week.
2: Yep.
1: That's what I would say. In other words, as I look at where this can go, any direction at all is going to be really interesting.
2: And we haven't even gotten to the headline in the New York Times, which is what I wanted to talk about tonight.
1: Oh, really? What does that say?
2: Well, on Tuesday, remember, I was on a week ago, last Wednesday, discussing the faint signal
1: yes.
2: Stanford had thought they had detected after months of analysis
1: yes.
2: from the missing Mars polar lander.
1: That's right, yes.
2: On Tuesday of this week, for those folks that don't get the New York Times out there in the hinterlands of America, William J. Broad, who was a hell of a science writer at the New York Times, wrote the following story under this headline. Evidence builds that Mars lander is source of mystery signal.
1: Uh-huh.
2: Now, we don't have time. We've got, 2 minutes left? So I guess I'll have to come back on and update you on where we stand with that.
1: But, I mean, I'll have you back on next week, obviously.
2: Okay.
1: And we'll tackle that. But I mean,
2: one last thing. You know, I'm going to plug this viciously from now on. Go out and buy the damn book. If you want to know what's really been going on with your yeah. government and NASA in Sidonia, go to the movie by all means. All right, I'm going to go 5 or 6 times myself, at least. But get the book and find out what's really been going on.
1: That's
2: and
1: right.
2: If you do all that, then when our motion picture comes to the theaters, and we can discuss that in more detail next week, you'll have a balanced view, or as Paul Harvey used to say, one of your esteemed colleagues, Art.
1: The rest of the story.
2: The rest of the story.
1: The Monuments of Mars, the definitive work, 13 years ago. Richard, thank you.
2: You're welcome, Art.
1: Good night. Talk to you next week. That's Richard C. Hoagland. And there's simply no question about it. He wrote the book, and he did it 13 years ago. Somehow, don't you imagine, over on that website, Building Now, and on the Touchstone site, there ought to be a link to Richard C. Hoagland's site. I mean, really, no matter what you think, even the slightest sense of fair, and Americans are fair, I think, demand that occur. I'm Art Bell, and if you stick around, you'll find out perhaps not how not to get old.
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1: How long do you want to live? How old would you like to be? If you could choose not to pass away in your 70th, 80th, or 90th year, and actually the averages are somewhat lower than that high figure, how long would you choose to live? If you were given the opportunity for eternal life, would you take it? Tonight, you're going to be hearing from the world's foremost expert in anti-aging, Dr. Ronald Klatz. You're also going to hear from Dr. Vernon Howard, who's got a PhD in the philosophy of science and a very special interest in the role of values in science. And he's going to address the social aspects of what would happen if we all began to live a lot longer. And it's really not such an academic discussion we're going to have, because it's looming right on the horizon. In fact, shortly we'll tell you how close it really is. All right, I don't want to take forever reading very long backgrounds. Suffice to say, Dr. Klatz is recognized as a leading authority in the new clinical science of anti-aging medicine. He has pioneered the exploration of new therapies for the treatment and prevention of age-related disease. President, founder of the American Academy of Anti-Aging Medicine, a scientific medical society which is exploring advances in biotechnology and preventative health care, Dr. Klatz oversees educational programs for more than 8,000 other doctors and scientists from 55 different countries. So this man obviously knows what he's talking about. He's been on the show before. Coming tonight with him is Dr. Vernon A. Howard, who's got a doctorate in the philosophy of science and has a special interest in the role of values in science. So you can see why he's going to be here tonight. Experience also in the arts, education, and social sciences. He is the author of 8 books and many articles on a variety of topics, including learning and performance in the arts and in sport. Since 1996, he has been education special advisor to the American Academy of Anti-Aging Medicine. And you can imagine why. Gentlemen, welcome to the program.
2: Well, thank you very much.
3: Thank you.
1: Since this is not television, and we cannot pan back and forth so the audience knows who they're listening to, Dr. Klatz, say something.
2: Hi, Dr. Klatz here. It's good to be on your show again, Art. It's always a pleasure.
1: And now, for voice identification purposes, Dr. Howard.
3: Yes, hello. It's a great adventure, I would say. I'll wait to see if it's a pleasure.
1: Yeah, coming on this show is an adventure, that's right. It definitely is, and I don't know about the pleasure part. We'll find out.
3: Right.
1: Dr. Klatz, I think it appropriate to begin by setting the stage for the audience by telling them where anti-aging medicine is right now and where we're going and when we're going to get there and what to expect.
2: Well, thank you, Art. Yes. I think in order to explain where anti-aging medicine is right now, we have to talk about where anti-aging medicine was 10 years ago. 10 years ago, anti-aging medicine was science fiction. It was wishful thinking at the very best.
1: Fountain of youth stuff.
2: Exactly, fountain of youth stuff. And my colleagues in the medical profession were none too shy in reminding me of this fact up until just 2 years ago that this was unscientific balderdash and this would not happen in our lifetime or our lifetime or possibly even our grandchildren's lifetime. And so with the creation of the American Academy of Anti-Aging Medicine, the first medical society, by the way, to take the position that aging is not inevitable, in 1993, we began the society with just 12 doctors at that time. From that time, since 1993, the American Academy of Anti-Aging Medicine has grown to an international medical society with now 8,500 physicians and scientists as members in 55 different countries around the world. And anyone who's read the news over the last year or two realizes that anti-aging medicine has become mainstream rather rapidly. And what the public is now beginning to understand because of the educational effort on the part of the media is that the technology that the Academy has been espousing and that the people that I've had the pleasure of working with since 1981 have been espousing, the biomedical revolution is upon us, and it will make the computer revolution look like a ho-hum dull day at the park.
1: Really?
2: In comparison, yes, absolutely. I mean, realize that average life expectancy in the United States, and the U.S. had the highest life expectancy on the planet in the year 1900.
1: Yes.
2: Was only 46, 47 years of age. Today, it's 77 years of age. So we've gained about 30 years of life expectancy in just the last 100 years.
1: Have we made an equivalent gain or a parallel gain in the quality of life?
2: Oh, yes, I think so. I actually, I'm convinced of it. When I started practicing, when I started getting involved in medicine, I was involved in medicine at a very early age, and I was involved in intensive care medicine. I was, I used to work intensive care units and emergency rooms and things like that as a medical technician.
1: Sure.
2: This was about 25 years ago, and it was not uncommon 25 years ago to find the intensive care units filled with people who were in their 50s and 60s, in fact, even a few 40-year-olds with heart disease, stroke, cancers, lung diseases were quite prominent. I lived in the East Coast, and there was still coal miner's lung and coal miner inhalation problems, you know, at that time. Today, if you go into most intensive care units, it's rare to find people in there who are under the age of 60. Most of the intensive care unit occupants are in their 70s and their 80s today. A few in their 60s, but not a lot. And so what we're seeing is we're seeing this ratcheting upward of the diseases of aging. And I think it's very important that we understand that, because when the American Academy of Anti-Aging Medicine began its message to the public, the message was that aging was not inevitable, that what we consider to be natural aging may in fact simply be a constellation of degenerative diseases that ultimately lead, or degenerative metabolic function that ultimately lead to disease and finally to death. And when we start talking that way, I mean, we raised the hairs on the back of a lot of our scientific colleagues' neck and took a lot of heat from the media.
1: Okay, but this is where I have a hard time understanding this. I know that we have conquered many diseases. We probably have a cleaner environment in which to live, he says, in one way. In other words, we have vitamins. We do things that we didn't do way back then. Things that have extended our lives to the point you just mentioned a moment ago, the average lifespan.
2: Right.
1: But have we really opened the door, to anti-aging? You told us where it is. We know where it is now. How far ahead is the door to the first big step? And by that I mean, oh, I don't know, doubling the lifespan, for example, of a human being, or tripling it, or some gigantic a step in the lifespan business here.
2: You know, we need to have a historic view of man, which really none of us have, because we're so much exposed to here and now, thanks to the media that surrounds us, which is good in some ways and perhaps not so good in others. Mm-hmm. Realize that if you subscribe to the fossil record, man in one form or another has walked this planet for 3.2 million years, yes?
1: Some of the audience said yes. Some said no, just about 13,000 years. But
2: okay. But
1: anyway, I'll go with you.
2: Just follow me for this train of thought for a second.
1: Yes.
2: If you can accept the popularly held notion in this fossil record that man in one form or another has been around for 3.2 million years, well, for 3.1 million of those years, life expectancy for mankind was only about 20 years of age. are cousins of Neanderthals and cavemen and early man, rarely lived beyond the age of 25 or 26. As a matter of fact, the oldest bones that have been excavated from Neanderthal graveyards was a woman at age 46.
1: Okay, but they were exposed to the elements.
2: They
1: killed each other. There's a million reasons why they died early.
2: Well,
1: here's what I'm trying to ask, Doctor. I understand the great advances in the protection of human beings, mm-hmm. maybe an overall word, protection, from then till now. But when we really start talking about anti-aging, we're talking about, genetic research that may turn off a switch and cause cells to begin no longer dying. I was told once we begin dying when we're born. You know, that at some point shortly thereafter, more cells are dying than are being generated at some point anyway.
2: Well, we're certainly catabolic by the age of 25. In some cases, we're catabolic at some cell lines or start dying, as you say, as soon as we're born. I think I understand what you're saying is one of the great breakthroughs going to happen where we're going to start living prodigious lifespans of 120 and beyond.
1: That's it.
2: We're not far away. Maybe 20, 25 years, 35 years. 50 years at the absolute outside. The American Academy of Anti-Aging Medicine is predicting, and this prediction has been mirrored by the World Health Organization, that 50% of the baby boomers who are alive and healthy today will see their 100th birthday and beyond. In the laboratory right now, it is no big deal at all to extend the healthy, youthful lifespans of laboratory animals with simple interventions, as simple as antioxidant supplements or vitamin supplements,
1: yes,
2: by as much as 30%, which would equate to a life expectancy for people of about 120 to 160 years.
1: Tell us about telomeres.
2: Well, telomeres are the end caps of DNA, and telomeres are exciting areas of research because they appear to be one of several clocks within the body that wind down as we get older and inhibit the cells from reproducing themselves. And what we're finding is that these telomeres are immortalized in cancer cells, and that's why cancers don't stop growing. They just keep on going and going and going until they finally eat us alive.
1: Yeah, they're actually the exception to the rule. They're out of control growth of cells, right?
2: Exactly.
1: Double, double, double, again, double, again, double, again.
2: They don't know when to quit.
1: They don't know when to quit. But our cells, in an undiseased human being, they know when to quit. They're told when
2: to
1: quit.
2: That's right. But the cancer cells have lost the ability to control their growth. And one of the controls that is lost, there are several control mechanisms, but one of them is that cancer cells produce telomerase, which is an enzyme that keeps these telomeres growing and growing and growing so they don't stop the process of cellular growth. Now, there are some other cells within the body.
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0: 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And now, Art Bell.
1: Planned on 2003, but they're way ahead of schedule.
2: So they're going to unravel the human genome. They will then be able to diagnose much disease and much behavior and all sorts of things about us.
1: Well, it's going to be Gattaca. That's absolutely for sure. Gattaca. Everything that was in that movie will come to pass.
2: But then when they take the next step and they begin to be able to manipulate that which they now understand, then all kinds of things would begin to be possible. Ordering your body, for example, to grow a new limb?
1: Yes.
2: A new liver?
1: Yes. You could actually order your body to change your eye color, if you like, or your hair color, or your facial features.
2: If this discovery was made and implemented before those of us in our 50s now finally die, what about even the far-out possibility of ordering our bodies to get younger?
1: Not far out at all, Art. There are at least five technologies that are on the horizon right now, some of them closer than others.
2: Yes.
1: Any one of which could lead to virtual human immortality.
2: What are they?
1: Well, you mentioned the Human Genome Project.
2: Yes.
1: It's interesting. A team of Italian scientists just reported that by changing just one gene, by repositioning just one gene, this was in Nature, November 18,
2: yes,
1: that they could change the oxidative stress, the ability of the cells to deal with oxidative products, which is one of the reasons why we take vitamins, to fight oxidation.
2: Right.
1: And in laboratory mice, extend their maximum lifespan by 30% with just a change of one gene. This is incredibly exciting because we thought in medicine and the science of aging, we thought that aging was an incredibly complex problem and it was going to require massive changes within the cells of our body. It may turn out that aging is controlled by just a few or just a handful of genes, and if that's the case, genetic engineering may very well be one of the technologies that leads to virtual human immortality.
2: Doctor, would all of us, would we collectively receive a totality of benefits, or would we have a body that's young and a brain that's aging? I mean, now human beings tend toward mental difficulties in their 70s and 80s. I think the numbers for Alzheimer's begin to rise dramatically at about that age. So in other words, would those changes affect the brain as well? Hold on to that answer. We're at the bottom of the hour. We have yet to hear from Dr. Howard, but you can see why we're going to hear from him, because just try and imagine the implications of what we're talking about.
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0: to Coast AM from February 3rd, 2000.
1: And tonight you are blessed with the presence of Dr. Ronald Klatz, who's probably the world's expert in anti-aging right now, and I hope you're listening carefully to what he's saying. And, of course, Dr. Vernon Howard, who's going to address the really big questions that Dr. Klatz is raising. It's really the perfect team for what we're talking about tonight. How about you? How long do you want to live? All right, once again, as we set this up, back briefly to Dr. Klatz. Doctor, so that if the rest of anti-aging and any of these areas that you've just spoken about should get lucky, in effect, and as the human genome product process goes on, unraveling it, that is, it's suddenly happening faster than we thought it would, if the rest of it happens faster, then there is at least a slim chance that people of my age or younger, or even a little older, might in their lifetimes have an opportunity to begin to roll it back. Is that?
2: That's absolutely correct, Art. As a matter of fact, there's every reason to believe. I don't even think you have to get very lucky. I think that you just have to be able to hang out for another 30 years or so, 35 years, in reasonably good health. And the technology is advancing at such a rapid rate. Realize that biomedical knowledge is increasing at a rate, it's doubling every 3.5 years. That means that in 20 years we're going to know 64 times more about how and why we age and
1: right.
2: how not to. In 23 and a half years we're going to know 128 times more.
1: You know, a lot of people think that doctors like yourself think of themselves as gods. Do you?
2: No. No, no. God's much better than we are. I know too many doctors, let me tell you that. We're not as bright as we'd like to think we are. And unfortunately, most of us know that that's quite the case. Most of us are pretty humble about what we do. But the most exciting thing in medicine right now is not HMO medicine, is not all the problems with malpractice and how the legal profession has, at least in my humble opinion, ruined the profession of medicine. The exciting thing is the future of medicine, which is anti-aging, which is the biomedical revolution, which is the potential for a cure for almost all degenerative diseases that we live with, and they're so prevalent that we think of them as natural, when in fact they are not natural. By the way, those five home runs that I talked about earlier, that we didn't quite get to, those five different ways, any one of which could achieve immortality.
1: Yes,
2: is genetic engineering, nanotechnology, stem cell transplants or microcell transplants, hormone replacement therapy, and advanced growth factor cellular repair.
1: Wait a minute. Stop. I'm sorry. What stem cell?
2: Okay, stem cells are the progenitor cells of our body. They're the early cells that create the heart tissue, that create the nerve tissue, that create the GI tissue.
1: Are they the cells that are located at the top of the spine, near the brain?
2: In the fetus it is.
1: Okay.
2: It's the early fetal cells that go on to create these organs. Those are what stem cells are.
1: Okay.
2: And what we just found out, which is incredibly exciting, is that, you see, we thought these stem cells just disappeared as we got older.
1: Right.
2: And they were gone. After
1: right.
2: you were a fetus or after you were a very young child, there were no more stem cells around.
1: They did their job and
2: gone. And so you have the number of cells you have, and that's the end of it. Just like they said, they taught us in medical school that you're born with so many brain cells and you lose 10,000 or to 100,000 brain cells a day for the rest of your life until eventually you're a blithering idiot.
1: I think I can feel mine going by the day.
2: Well, it turns out the really good news is that we found that there are, in fact, stem cells for these different organ systems lurking around inside the organs, waiting there to be reactivated and waiting to reproduce that organ and to repair that organ, and even stem cells for neural tissue, that the brain doesn't stop remodeling itself. The brain doesn't stop regrowing after a certain age. It grows throughout life, and it can repair itself throughout life. It doesn't repair itself nearly as well after the age of 8 as it did before the age of 8, but with new forms of stimulation, new drug therapies.
1: I guess what I was asking earlier about the brain at the bottom of the hour when we were going into it, I said, would the technology you imagine, would the brain keep up with the rest of the body's parts?
2: With the technology that we are experimenting with right now, yes, absolutely. As a matter of fact, we're in the process right now in human beings of doing brain transplants.
1: Brain transplants.
2: Micro cell brain transplants, a little, you know, just a few hundred or a few thousand or a few million cells at a time, not a whole brain, though there is a Dr. White from Case Western University.
1: Yes.
2: Who has talked about that. I think you've interviewed him.
1: No, I want to. Oh, Dr. White, I did, in fact, interview Dr. White, of course. He did the monkey brain transplants.
2: Absolutely. He is a member of the American Academy of Anti-Aging Medicine. He lectured for us about 3 years ago. Fantastic lecture. He wants to do this in humans because that is another technology. You combine brain transplant with cloning technology, which is the fifth on my list, and you're talking about real-time virtual immortality, and we could do it almost today. As a matter of fact, we could do it today.
1: We could do it. I had a feeling. All right. Dr. Vernon Howard.
3: Yes.
1: Every time I've had Dr. Klatz on,
3: yes,
1: we get to the point that we have just now reached, and then a million questions are begged.
3: Yes.
1: Immediately. Number one, I guess, should we do this? Is it a wise thing for humanity to even endeavor to do this?
3: Mm-hmm.
1: So what do you say to that, is it?
3: Well, you raise the crucial moral question. And already the economic, social, political implications of a graying population are being hotly debated among demographers and other social scientists. Whether or not we shall ever defeat death, I think that point is moot. I cannot speak from a clinical point of view, but I defer to Dr. Klatz on that. However, I think it's important to note that extended longevity as a goal espoused by medical scientists refers not to mere long life, but to long, vigorous life in full possession of one's faculties and powers.
1: Yes.
3: And so that addresses the question that you raised. In effect, you know, will we be producing a generation of young fogies?
1: That's right. But even if the answer, to that is no, which
3: yes,
1: it apparently is,
3: mm-hmm,
1: then there's still a moral question based on all kinds of sudden realities that...
3: Oh, yes. I mean, let's just assume for the sake of argument here that we're not talking about immortality, but the conditions which Dr. Klatz referred to earlier of protracted life up to about 100, 120, 150 years.
1: All right.
3: Well, accordingly, we can also expect that, I would say, the successive phases of life, youth, middle and old age, to be greatly protracted. And each of phase carries a different perspective, different rewards and responsibilities, and different opportunities, thus posing very challenging psychological and ethical problems for the individual and society. Now, to mention only a few, given the greatly extended lifespan, to what tasks or causes shall we devote ourselves over a vastly longer lifespan? What about this notion of full adult participation in society between the intervals of the chronological interval of age 21 to 65, that's got to go.
1: Sure.
3: I mean, what adjustments in our commitments and ambitions will we have to make? What will become of our marriages, our friendships, and professional relationships?
1: Bank accounts.
3: How will we accommodate to accelerating social changes and the inevitable stresses attending those?
1: Social security.
3: Social security and retirement. How will we cope with intergenerational tensions?
1: How would the AMA handle the loss?
3: Exactly. And, you know, underlying a good deal of what Dr. Klatz is saying, and I fully agree with him in this, is a revolution in medical science, namely a redressing of the imbalance as between the emphasis on cure and prevention. As I think Dr. Klatz says somewhere, anti-aging medicine is an outgrowth of preventive medicine and sports medicine. It's the next step up.
1: But it's also a social revolution in every way you can imagine.
3: Exactly. And I can tell you from personal experience, as a university teacher on in what, four countries, that our higher education system is not prepared to meet this new challenge. And, you know, aside from all the things we've just mentioned, in other words, as credentialing institutions, what's it going to be like when you have someone who is 65 years old and is looking to pick up a PhD and become a professor of Romance languages after a career in accountancy?
1: Well, I see here that you co-founded and co-directed Harvard's Philosophy of Education Research Center in 1983. It also says,
3: yes,
1: it also says that you talk to graduates on life after college. I mean, wouldn't that change your speech?
3: That's a very good point. But I, by the time I wrote that book, I had already become associated with A4M. And so I wrote that book with something of the loom of a longer lifetime in mind, suggesting to graduates that they will have to think of renewing themselves. Not only does the marketplace nowadays demand this, but an the dim prospects of conventional retirement and extended lifespan require them to reflect on the possibility of two and three careers and constantly renewing themselves.
1: Yes,
3: and,
1: but, Doctor, our entire society now demands that we die. I mean,
3: it's
1: set up that way. Insurance companies, what would become of them? Everything you could talk about, everything you could imagine would change. Can we really... Are we really prepared in the kind of time that Dr. Klatz is talking about to go through this kind of change? It's unimaginable.
3: Art, I think that is precisely the question to ask. And, and in my own opinion, the answer is no. We are not prepared, and that's why we're having this conversation. Let me just add this. I think ageism is perhaps the last casual prejudice, rampant in the workplace and far beyond. And our society's preconceptions of age and aging are shaped by centuries of hardship, disease, and resignation to relative, well, let's call it shortjevity, and the religious, artistic, and cultural expressions engendered by that condition. So as a consequence, we have inherited a legacy of ageism in our personal lives, in corporate life, in education, in the media, and the popular press that must change if future longer-lived generations are to reach their full potential as responsible and productive citizens in a democratic society. No, we're not ready for that.
1: All right. When you hear that, Dr. Klatz, knowing the way the science is moving right now, and I know that you know the way it's moving, what do you say?
4: I say that Dr. Vernon Howard is absolutely correct. I think what's really exciting, two things I think are very interesting I'd like to mention right now. Anti-aging medicine is serendipity. It's a gift. It was not planned for. It was not supported. The National Institute of Aging, which has a $625 million budget to explore the issues of aging and aging-related disease, by their own admission, spends about $1 million or less on clinical anti-aging research. The advances that we're talking about have come out of collateral fields. They were not planned for. They just kind of spun off of other technologies, research in cancer, diabetes, heart disease, genetic engineering, molecular biology. And we're having, we're sitting on the cusp of a new age that's looming before us, the ageless society, and it's happening in spite of the efforts of government and industry, not because of. Imagine how much faster it would go if we were to redirect some of our financial efforts.
1: Well, even faster is the answer. And if you I just listened to Dr. Howard, and really, shouldn't you be slowing down?
4: No, I don't think so, because the benefits of the ageless society are so incredible. I mean, look, I'm a doctor, Art, and I'm pledged to help save life and to fight disease. And to prevent, you know, degeneration. And I think that anti-aging is a great thing. I mean, I don't like to, you know, Alzheimer's disease bothers me personally.
1: There are
4: Parkinson's disease doesn't look too good in my eyes.
1: No, of course not. But there are 6 billion people on the planet right now, Dr. Klatz.
3: You put your finger on it.
1: And if, do you, first answer this for me. Do you honestly believe the world's population is prepared with a longer lifespan, significantly longer lifespan, to stop reproducing at present rates?
4: That's a good question. I am not sure, but I'll tell you what has happened in first world countries.
1: Well, you better be sure before you start handing out the pills.
4: Well, let's just hope that it is up to me who gets the pills, Art.
1: Well, that's a whole separate discussion.
4: That's another argument altogether.
1: Yeah.
4: But what has happened in the first world countries that, the population growth is not a problem in the first world countries. The U.S., Germany, Italy, Britain, Scandinavia, the first world nations have zero population growth, actually have negative population growth. I believe the reproductive rate in Italy right now is like 1.4 per couple. In the U.S., it's something like 1.8 per couple.
1: Yeah, that's for natives. But we have a positive population growth because of immigration. That's because of all those other countries I was talking about.
4: Exactly. It's the third world nations. And the reason why there's such an incredible amount of growth in the population of third world countries is, in the first world, the less children you have, the better the quality of life you enjoy.
1: Right.
4: You have more money, you have better access to education, to health care, et cetera, et cetera.
1: Right.
4: So smaller families mean higher quality of life. In the third world, it's just the opposite. The more children you have, the better chance you have of being taken care of when you grow old.
1: Right.
4: The more hands there are to work the fields or to work the streets and to raise money for the family.
1: Absolutely.
4: So as anti-aging medicine, the technology of anti-aging medicine, filters down from the first world to the third world countries, and the quality of life starts to increase, as it is doing in many places, I predict that we're going to see a reduction, a vast reduction in reproduction.
1: Maybe so, but Dr. Howard, if Dr. Klatz had the pills right now, would you recommend to him that he evenly distribute those pills everywhere, including India and Bangladesh and, you know, wherever?
3: Well, I think even prior to that is the question of access to the medical technologies.
1: Oh, yes.
3: In other words, who can pay for this? Who will pay for it?
1: Almost anybody. Who's got the money?
3: Who's got the money? But what about those who don't? I think that is a serious ethical social problem. And
1: a very serious one.
3: Yeah.
1: A very serious one. Yes, indeed.
4: This is great.
3: I don't have answers to these questions, but I am in the business of raising them. And I see the issue of access as a particularly pressing ethical issue.
1: In some states, they have, for terminal patients, they have almost a triage kind of system, and committees of doctors and others will decide at times when plugs are pulled and procedures are not done because of the progression of disease or whatever.
3: Mm-hmm.
1: Will there be similar committees at some point, maybe even very early on, who would decide where the benefits of anti-aging would be applied first?
3: That seems likely, because if the technology drives the need, then some decisions will have to be made. Now, just how they will be made, I can't possibly know. That such decisions will be made seems almost certain.
1: Mandatory. I mean,
3: it will be forced upon us.
4: Well, Art, I disagree.
3: You do.
1: Good.
3: Good.
4: No,
3: okay.
4: I disagree with it. You know, I hate to disagree with Dr. Howard because I have great respect for him.
1: No, let's rock. Come on.
4: But I have to disagree with this. Now,
3: right.
4: You know, what Dr. Howard hasn't told you and what we haven't brought up, and I think it's really important, and this is, by the way, this is a historic show, Art. Again, you're at the very cutting edge of technology and of social issues. This is the issue of the ageless society and anti-aging medicine has not been addressed by the media, period. This is the first time in the history of the world, by the way, I must say, because, you know, I'm the guy who coined the term anti-aging medicine, and so I'm often sought out by the media when they go to discuss these issues.
1: Well, most of the media is spineless, Doctor.
4: Yeah.
1: That's why you're here.
4: And I'm glad you have quite a strong backbone, Art. I think you're doing a service to humanity and certainly to your listeners, and I commend you for that. But Dr. Howard
2: is at Tufts University, and he can tell you more about his credentials there. But Tufts is taking a very bold step and creating a dialogue to look at the social implications of anti-aging and the ageless society in a number of symposia that will be held over the next several years, which Dr. Vernon Howard will be chairing.
1: All right, listen, the two of you have a point of disagreement. We're at the top of the hour. Both of you hold on. We'll come back and find out exactly what that really is. Well, I'll tell you, academics, when they disagree with each other, it's like listening to senators disagreeing. I'm Art Bell, and this is Coast to Coast AM.

0: 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Tonight featuring a replay of Coast to Coast AM from February 3rd, 2000.
1: My guests are Dr. Ronald Klatz, probably the world's foremost expert on anti-aging, and Dr. Vernon Howard of Harvard, and Tufts, who considers the social implications of what it is that Dr. Klatz and company are doing. It's bound to be an interesting discussion. More coming right up. All right, once again, Dr. Ronald Klatz and Dr. Vernon Howard. And, it really helps us all when academics like these disagree. We learn from it. You guys are like senators, though, the honorable so-and-so, and then there's got to be about five or six paragraphs of praise before you get to the point of disagreement. You're both at the top of your fields, and there is a disagreement here, Dr. Klatz. Where is it?
2: Well, you got to realize, Art, that Vernon's a pretty accomplished athlete and a strong fellow and kind of spooky. I wouldn't want to run into him on a dark alley, so I have to be nice to him. But beyond that, it's very seductive. It's a seductive argument to talk about how dark and how bleak and how miserable this is, all this, good stuff about anti-aging medicine is going to be. Let's take this win-win-win-win-win scenario of anti-aging medicine, a bright future with no disease, no illness, very little death except for, perhaps trauma or accident, and turn it around and say, oh, it's going to be so horrible, we're going to overpopulate the planet with all these eldercockers who, are drooling on their shoes or, taking up, breathing too much air for those new young people to get along. And frankly, those of us at the American Academy of Anti-Aging Medicine, or at least, well, Vernon's at the Academy as well, but those of us who are, the clinicians at least don't see it that way. We see a different reality. We see with the creation of the Ageless Society that that this Ageless Society will be generating boundless amounts of wealth, and that's a very bright scenario rather than a dark one. And I say this because for every year that you can extend the healthy, productive lifespan of the American public, you increase the gross national product from anywhere from $2 to $5 trillion. That's with a T, $1 trillion. So if we could only increase the healthy, productive lifespan of the American public by, say, 4 years, we're talking about the creation of a minimum of an additional $8 trillion. That's enough to pay off the national debt, to pay off health care in the United States, and have money left over to send almost every young American to college for free. Realize that people generate the vast majority of their savings for retirement in the last 10 years of their life. That's when they're the most productive, and that's when they generate the most wealth.
1: Right.
2: Well, if you could extend those last few highly productive years, if you could double them, then you're saying, then what we're saying is that people could double their savings, could double their income, their life income, the total amount of dollars they have left to live on forever. And by a very simple equation, and this is in my book, 10 Weeks to a Younger You, I don't know if you have my book or not, my new one.
1: I have an autographed copy, actually.
2: Oh, good. Good. Well, in 10 Weeks to a Younger You, I talk about a very simple equation by which if anyone can do this, anyone who has 30 years and who can save roughly $2,000 a year with simple compounding interest will become a millionaire within 30 years.
1: Right. You're absolutely right, but not everybody, as we all know, is responsible that way. That's why we have this Social Security system.
2: True.
1: Because most people end up at, 65 years of age with nothing but.
2: Right.
1: I mean, that's the reality versus...
3: Well,
2: I understand that, Art, but I'm just saying that it doesn't have to be the reality any more than the population explosion has to be the reality. These are social and political issues. We have the technology to stop the population explosion today if the governments of this world and the political powers of this world were to desire it. With proper education, with people having a long-term plan. You know, when I was growing up, I'm sure as when you were growing up, you know, people were old by age 30. And there was a common saying, don't trust anyone over 30. This was during the time of Vietnam.
3: I said it.
2: Okay, because people were old at that age. Well, today people, heck, I know people who are 60 who are younger than I am, at least, you know, mentally and emotionally. The point is that if people grow up in a world where they expect 100 years of youth, their philosophies and their way of living will change drastically, and we're seeing that already with in the last 20 years with the Green Revolution, with the you know, all the political pressures against pollution and saving the environment, et cetera, because people, as they get to a certain age in life, they become more philosophical, and they look at the world as an integrated whole rather than simply, you know, as a young child will, that the world ends at the end of his fingertips.
3: But you're describing describing a very idyllic world.
2: Yes.
3: that is not here right now, and I'm not saying we can't get to it, but we sure aren't there now, and for the foreseeable future, our environment right now, Doctor, versus the Greens who are trying to help it, is going downhill fast.
2: Well, I have a hard time arguing that point with you, Art. Okay, let me just make another argument then, and I'll turn the podium over to Dr. Howard if he has any other comment, and that is this. We have two choices right now. We can choose to embrace the notion of the ageless society by supporting anti-aging clinical research and by supporting the biotechnology that's in the laboratories right now and helping to encourage that and cure these horrible diseases of old age, which I believe are in fact curable, including Alzheimer's, Parkinson's disease, diabetes, heart disease, and many forms, if not all forms, of cancer. Okay, we can embrace it and we can go for it. Or we can say, oh, no, anti-aging medicine, we're not ready for that. The world's a horrible place. We want to keep it a horrible place another few years more. Let's take all this technology and lock it up in the back room, and let's just let things go the way they are today. Well, the way they are today, when you reach a certain age, about age 60, or about age 60-ish, you start developing these degenerative diseases of aging.
3: Sure.
2: And so the last 10 years of your life or 15 years of your life are not the golden age. They're really the geriatric age, where you're taking about 9 different prescription medications each year to take care of your arthritis and your degenerative diseases of aging. And we as a nation, under that scenario, will become a nation of nursing homes by the year 2025 because the baby boomers are retiring en masse come the year 2011. And by the year 2025, there'll be 2 65-year-olds for every young teenager in America. And forget about America being a superpower because we'll be a geriatric power. We have two choices. We either change aging as we know it, and we have the technology to do it. It's called anti-aging medicine. Or we embrace geriatric medicine, and we start building nursing homes at a prodigious rate like the Manhattan Project because God only knows that we're going to need them.
3: Okay. You make people who consider the ethical ramifications and the moral ramifications of this sound like the bad guys.
2: Well,
3: but there are
2: I'm not
3: some,
2: trying to.
3: There are really some very serious questions. Dr. Howard.
4: Yeah, no. I don't think Dr. Klotz is doing that at all. Ours is an honorable disagreement here. The vision that he sets out is indeed, I think, a positive and idealistic one.
3: Sure.
4: As I recall, if I have the logic of this correct, Art, our disagreement dropped out of your question to me about triage like the inevitability or necessity of triage-like decisions being made about access to anti-aging medicine.
3: That'll be
4: on
3: one of
4: on the presumption of inequities.
3: Sure.
4: Inequalities in access to these clinical procedures of one kind or other. Now, behind that lurks, and I think Ron did touch upon this, and just as he touched upon it, he backed away from it, and I think he backed away from it quite rightly. Namely, will the social institutions, the political structures, social attitudes keep up with the technology? Can it catch up with the technology? He's recommending that it should. I would love to see that it would. But I remain more skeptical in that domain.
3: As do I. As do I. I mean,
4: I do believe the technology is driving us in that direction. But whether the social structures, the political structures, attitudes, cultural attitudes, and other resistances, ageism and the like, whether these elements, the cultural elements, will change in time to bring about equitable conditions, I just don't know. And I don't think Dr. Klotz knows either, but he hopes they will. And I just remain a bit skeptical.
3: Dr. Howard, I think rightfully so, at least by today's standards. If you are in Central Africa right now and you get AIDS, you are going to die.
4: Mm-hmm.
3: If you're in America and you get AIDS, there's every possibility you'll live a fairly long life with the advances they've made. So the guy in Africa, he dies because he doesn't have the money, he doesn't have the technology, he doesn't have anything. So he's going to die.
4: I think what this exchange illustrates, and I'm sure Dr. Klotz would agree with this, is the urgency of these issues. Not only the clinical ones, and they are remarkable. Just to listen to him talk about them leaves me, every time I hear this, my jaw drops.
3: Huh.
4: But at the same time, I'm alerted to so many of the ethical, psychological, social problems of the kind that we've just touched upon here.
3: Well, he's not going to stop. Dr. Klotz isn't going to stop, and I wouldn't want him to.
4: Nor should he.
3: Nor should he. But, boy, it sure is going to be a race.
4: It certainly is going to cause an upheaval in many domains.
3: Would you, for example, Dr. Howard,
4: yes,
3: with the first availability of this technology, see to it that it's given to people who do positive things for society first, the Einsteins, the political leaders of great strength and vision, the poets, the I don't know. You get the idea.
4: Yeah, I get the idea, and I think it's an idea that many democratic societies would find repulsive. And yet there are others, from a practical point of view, if it were a question of the survival of the race, might very well opt for something like that. But that is yet another one of those ethical issues which touches on questions of elitism.
3: Yes. So,
4: and if you go from there, well, what about racial preferences or gender preferences or whatnot? I mean, when you base access upon a hierarchy of talent or a hierarchy of class or race or political persuasion, where does it stop?
3: Dr. Klotz, where does it stop?
5: Well, I think it stops by not starting.
4: Right.
5: Let's look at this another way. You know, aging and immortality, or and realize when I say immortality, I'm talking practical immortality, lifespans of 150, 200. I'm not talking about lifespans of everlasting, of 10,000 and beyond. So let me be clear about that before my colleagues in the medical profession have me strung up. Okay, but let's bring this down to earth for a second. Let's change the conversation from practical immortality or longevity, or extreme longevity, to cancer. How about if company XYZ was to announce tomorrow that they had found the ultimate cure to cancer, and it came in a pill, and the pill cost practically nothing to produce, maybe a tenth of a cent a pill, and you only had to take one of them, and you were absolutely immunized for cancer for the rest of your life?
3: Well,
5: no matter how long that would be.
3: You live in a really idyllic world. If there was such a pill, doctor, I don't for one second think that it would cost practically nothing. They would absolutely figure out a way to have that pill
5: be
3: very expensive.
5: I agree with you as a matter of politics, and
3: and reality.
5: An experience, but I'm just trying, for the sake of this argument, let's not talk about immortality for a second. Let's talk about cancer. Who would tolerate having the knowledge that there was a company that had the cure for cancer, and they were not going to release it to everyone? They were only going to give it to their friends and to the guys in Washington and their buddies at the FDA. But the rest of us poor mortals would have to suffer because, you know, if we eliminate cancer, there might be a population explosion. There certainly would be a ding in the bank account of the powers that, you know, live off the cancer industry.
3: At the very least, and that would be a multi-billion-dollar hit.
5: Yes, it would. But you see what I'm saying? It's inconceivable, or at least I hope it's inconceivable, to you that a company could withhold the cure for cancer, but, you know, in the same breath, we're talking about withholding the cure to not just cancer, but heart disease, diabetes, Alzheimer's disease, et cetera, et cetera. It's 100 times more pernicious to withhold the cure to aging, because aging's a disease, just as cancer's a disease.
3: I guess we have to get used to thinking of it that way, because I don't right now.
5: No.
3: Cancer is a disease, heart disease, I understand that, diseases of the brain. But aging, I've never thought of as a disease. I've thought of it as an inevitability, something that, you know, ashes to ashes. I mean, it's meant to be, and I guess...
5: Oh, you just said the magic words, Art. It's meant to be. Well, as long as aging is meant to be, we're never going to find a cure for it. It wasn't until polio was not meant to be that, the medical profession was free to actually look for new ways of treating the disorder.
3: You're right, of course. All right, hold on, please, doctors. We'll be right back. Arthritis. We'll be right back.
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1: Oh, that's something else you might want to think about. We don't have to have short people anymore. Because there'll be a pill. Like Alice. You take it, you get bigger. Well, all right, we are discussing aging and really a lot more. And we're doing it with Dr. Ronald Klatz, who is probably the world's expert in this area of medicine, as well as Dr. Vernon Howard, who is obviously an expert in the social consequences, discussing the ethical and social consequences of such a gigantic revolution. It would indeed be a gigantic revolution. Dr. Klatz is president and founder of the Anti-Aging Academy. The Academy of actually Anti-Aging is the way I think it's put. And I believe there is an offer on the table. Dr. Klatz, they can phone your anti-aging medicine center, the American Academy of Anti-Aging, and they can get something sent to them. What?
2: Yeah, we have we've got a great deal for your listeners, Art. I always enjoy doing your show, and we're at the American Academy of Anti-Aging Medicine here in Chicago. I have an 800 line set up, and there's five incoming lines, so hopefully they won't be busy, or if they are, you can just call back. But
1: they're going to be locked up.
2: Well, okay, then that's great, because we want to get this information out. You see, we're a nonprofit medical society, and our job is to get this information out to the public, to let the public know what can be done to slow for the early detection, the prevention, the slowing, and perhaps even the reversal of the aging process.
1: Right.
2: And so if your listeners call this number, the American Academy of Anti-Aging Medicine in Chicago, it's an 800 number, we'll send them a package of information. It's worth about $25 if they were to buy the material individually. And it includes our magazines. It includes newsletters from the Academy. We have a yearbook of activities of the Academy. It lists doctors who are practicing this medicine, clinics that are providing this medicine, and even a physician's desk reference in this package. You know, which lists all the different drugs and the nutrients and the therapies that are available that have anti-aging effects.
1: Right.
2: Now, I only have enough packages for the first probably 1,000 callers, okay, 500 to 1,000. I know there's at least 500. I think there may be enough for 1,000 callers. So you should give that number a call.
1: What are you charging?
2: We're charging nothing.
1: You're charging nothing.
2: No, it's you, Art, and for your people, the price is right. The price is zero.
1: Yeah, the price is right.
2: Now,
1: you better
2: get
1: ready.
2: If there's anyone out there who would like to help the Academy, you know, we're in Chicago and we're looking for donations. We're a 501c3. We're a nonprofit, and to do this sort of thing does take money. But so if there's any benevolent sorts out there, Howard Hughes types especially, who would like to advance the science, I'd love to hear from you.
1: That brings up kind of an interesting ethical question for you, Doctor. Let's say I was a Howard Hughes type.
2: Well, I think you are a Howard Hughes type.
1: No, I'm not. No, I'm not. Let's say I had billions of dollars, and I don't.
2: Okay.
1: And let's say I came to you privately and sat down in front of your desk and I said, look, Doctor, I've got all the money you're ever going to need for the research you're doing. But I want you to keep me alive for at least 150 years. I want you to do everything in your power to do that, and here's $3 billion or $10 billion.
2: Done deal, Art.
1: Yeah, I had a feeling.
2: I'm waiting for Bill Gates to call me any day. I've been waiting for the last 10 years. Frankly, I don't understand why he hasn't. Because, what is there in life, Art, after you have money handled?
1: Well, I'm not sure that he hasn't. He hasn't looked to me like he's been aging lately.
2: He doesn't look that great to me, Art, and I have a very well-trained eye in this affair. I think Bill Gates needs my help more than he realizes.
1: Oh, man. All right. Well, you're going to need Bill Gates' help making an offer like that. Is that a 24-hour number, or is it during the day?
2: No, it's 24 hours. Or they could go to our website. If they don't even want to make the telephone call, we have a website that has thousands of pages of free information, and it's worldhealth.net. That's World Health, one word, like the World Health Organization.
1: Right.
2: .net.
1: I'm sure we've got a link up.
2: I'm sure we do. As a matter of fact, last time I was on the show and we connected to you, it was incredible. We just got so much traffic through our website.
1: I can imagine.
2: And the important thing that I'd like to just say one last thing commercial, not very commercial because we're not commercial, we're a nonprofit, but what I'd really like the listeners to do is I'd like them to join the American Academy of Anti-Aging Medicine. We're a society that's open to the general public. Our goal is to make the American Academy of Anti-Aging Medicine the next American Heart Association, because if we have enough members of the general public, we will be able to redirect the focus of research in Washington. The $15 billion or so that are spent on medical research, on scientific research, and direct it towards things that count, that will count within our lifespan. I mean, it's, you know, research on the snail darter and on, these kind of interesting but not necessarily critical issues are important, but realize the government is only spending $1 million or less on clinical anti-aging medical research.
1: Did you hear the little song I played coming into this, Short People?
2: That's right.
1: All right. Derisive of Short People. Well, there will come a time with the work that you're doing when designer children will absolutely be possible. It may even come before the big breakthrough in anti-aging.
2: It's already here, Art. There are no more short people, or very few short people. Human growth hormone over the last 30 years has virtually eliminated dwarfism and midgetism. As a matter of fact, you'd be hard-pressed to cast for The Wizard of Oz today because there are no more munchkins.
1: Well, it's going to go, though, beyond that. It's going to go to ordering eye color. It's going to go to ordering intellectual level. Ultimately, it's going to go to true designer children. And, Dr. Howard, are we ready for that one?
3: Well, certainly many of the established religions are not. And once again, I think it's a question of how quickly social institutions can catch up, and there is ingrained in much popular thinking about such matters the distinction between what is natural and what is unnatural. This issue comes up time and again in discussions of contraception and the like, and in vitro fertilization. I think many religious sensibilities will be highly stressed by these prospects. I'm not saying one way or the other whether they're right or wrong, but I think
1: you're just stating a fact.
3: Yes, I'm stating a fact that there will be considerable social distress over these matters, and as well as the other matters that we have discussed, and that they have to be dealt with, at least investigated, to diminish the amount of social stress and chaos that may result.
1: Dr. Klatz, how frequently, as you plunge forth in your research, do you stop and think about things like this?
2: Well, not very often, Art. it's not stopping the research.
1: When you have, I know that you have panels of doctors, and you have meetings and seminars on this very thing, and you have people like Dr. Howard there.
2: Yes,
1: when
2: we
1: you
2: do.
1: When you all get going, what turns out to be the center of attention? What turns out to be the center of contention?
2: You know, the contention is basically focused around who will have access to this technology and who will control this technology.
1: Yes. Who gets the pills? We said it earlier.
2: And I think the best synthesis of these discussions, and, you know, it's not like we're rushing into the future with our eyes closed and, you know, living this Pollyanna wish for this.
1: No, but you may be squinting real hard.
2: Well, perhaps. but, you know, these issues are, in fact, discussed. It doesn't slow us down. It doesn't stop the science. But we still talk about the philosophy, and we're really concerned about it. But the best answer that I've heard so far is that democracy, democratization of this technology, the technology in the greatest number of hands, is the only equitable way of proceeding.
1: So
2: if you try and lock this stuff up in a closet somewhere,
1: right,
2: it won't stay there.
1: So then
2: we're talking life and death.
1: Fine. Then your answer is everybody gets the pills.
2: That would be my choice.
1: And you, Dr. Howard? Well, if the bill were available now?
3: Oh, sure. I'd certainly agree with that. It's just that I think many other people wouldn't on religious or moral or whatever grounds. They would probably reject it.
1: How about just old plain practical grounds? In other words, if the bill was here today and it would be distributed to Mexico, where there's a large Catholic population and they frankly don't practice a whole lot of birth control there. Along with a lot of other predominantly Catholic countries.
3: Yeah.
1: I mean, this is what we're talking about.
4: Yes. Yeah, but Art, what are we going to do? We're going to say, sorry, we don't like your politics, you can't live?
1: Isn't that what we've done in most of our history?
4: Well, maybe some have done. I haven't.
1: I mean, World War II, somebody said to us, we don't like politics, so you're going to have to die.
4: Yeah. Well, I'm not arguing the point with you, Art. I mean, if it comes down to a political choice, our political leaders may make very nasty decisions, as they have in the past. But if I'm the guy who's in charge and has my finger on the, and it's my finger that's on the button, I'm going to let the genie out of the lamp.
1: Now, that's an interesting thought. Do you think that they, in quotes, would allow you to let that genie out?
4: That's a scary thought, Art.
1: It's a practical one.
4: I know, and you have more experience in this realm than I do, but I've heard...
1: Well, I'm told that the guy who invented the carburetor that gets 1,000 miles or whatever it is, he's dead. You know, he's a lump in the desert somewhere.
4: Yeah, it is kind of scary that the implications. So far, I haven't had a knock on the door by anyone in black suits, but I expect that'll be coming sooner than later.
1: Yeah, so do I. And I suspect that they will take you to someone who will talk to you about who gets a pill.
4: Well, you know, that's what happened with Tesla, isn't it?
1: Yes.
4: And probably, every other major breakthrough that has occurred in...
1: Bingo.
4: Yeah.
1: Yeah, they came in when he died and they confiscated every scrap of everything there was and they took it away and we haven't seen it since. That's what happened with Tesla.
4: Mm-hmm. Well, you know, Art, I don't know. I don't. All I can do is just do what I'm doing, and that's to keep pushing the science and keep pushing society and keep working towards this goal of a bright future and an ageless society. And I'll continue until such time as I'm stopped. Hopefully, I won't be stopped very soon. But you might be right. There might be a knock on the door one day.
1: Dr. Howard. Yeah. You think of this sort of thing. Do you think that a government, a whatever government there would be or leadership we would have at a time that such an advance was made, would they be able to stay out of it?
3: I doubt that they could stay out of it. I'm no prophet, but one of the reasons that I think it's important to discuss these issues openly is to keep the democratic process involved. I mean, there are issues of citizenship and service involved here, which we are very much concerned with at the Lincoln Filene Center for Citizenship and Public Affairs at Tufts. And the more open you can keep this debate with both the clinical... I fully agree with Dr. Klass that his role is to proceed on the scientific and the clinical, the medical side.
1: Sure it is.
3: And to press ahead. I think he would fully agree with me that other people with other interests, sociological, ethical, political, need to be added, brought on board to consider the very issues which you've been raising as adjacent fields deserving of attention in order to keep the democratic process going.
1: So that
3: the knock will not come at the door in any clandestine way.
1: So... Dr. Klatz, when you have the seminars with other doctors like Dr. Howard, and you get to this part of the discussion, does your side of the table tend to go, yeah, yeah, yeah?
4: Not quite sure how to answer that, Art.
1: Well, that's probably because of the answer...
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1: To expand our consciousness. We're talking about implants of silicone, integrated circuits that plug right into your brain that will allow you to have not just vision, but X-ray vision, to infrared vision, will be able to allow you to connect instantly with the internet without a computer, just to think about it.
2: Have you seen a commercial running on television, Doctor, recently? You probably don't get to watch much, but it shows some guy in a store.
1: Oh, yes, I've seen that.
2: Oh, yeah, and he's walking around. He looks like he's stealing stuff, shopping.
1: Right, he's shoving it in his jacket pocket.
2: He walks right out the door, and the guard stops him like he's going to arrest him and says, "Sir, you forgot your receipt." Well, the guy had a chip implanted, and it read it, debited the card, and he just... He didn't have to go to any checkout because there wasn't any checkout.
1: That's right. As a matter of fact, that chip actually exists. It's called the Digital Angel, and that was just sold.
2: Oh my God! Did they really call it that?
1: That's exactly what they call it. And I'm trying to find the reference for it.
2: Digital
1: Angel. It's
2: in front
1: of me somewhere.
3: Sounds more like a digital devil.
1: may be.
2: Oh,
1: that's kind of scary, frankly. And
2: why would somebody with that sort of technology name it something they know would inflame the group that we all know we're talking about here? The Digital Angel?
1: Well, maybe it's kind of like those government programs that are kind of like doublespeak, like the government program for freedom of the media that are, in fact, programs that remove your First Amendment rights.
3: Wasn't it Ronald Reagan who wanted to name a submarine the Corpus Christi?
2: I believe so. Oh, my God. So there's really no stopping it.
1: There's only controlling it, Art.
2: There's only controlling it.
1: You see, we're rushing headlong into the future. This is the future of medicine, and it's not far distant future. It's like tomorrow's future. The best we can hope for is to control the future. If we don't take control of it, if somebody doesn't have a vision for the way it should be, then God help us all. Mm-hmm. And even if the world was to develop according to someone's vision, let's talk about my vision for a second, which I think is a kind of a happy, bright future. Even if the public was to embrace that vision itself, it would still be a massive undertaking to try and achieve that goal. But if we go forward with our eyes closed, hanging on with our nails to the edge of our chair, then disaster is the inevitable consequence.
2: First time I've heard God's name tonight. Now, why not? Do you believe in a God, an active God of the Bible, Dr. Klatz?
1: Oh, yes, I do.
2: You do?
1: I'm rather spiritual myself.
2: You are.
1: Terribly religious, but I categorize myself as spiritual.
2: Do you think that, we're getting close to his ballpark, his arena, in his arena?
1: Yeah, I think that we're getting closer all the time. I'm predicting, why not, Art? We're breaking new ground every moment with this conversation. I'll give you another one of my predictions. I'm predicting that we will have a digital cerebral interface, which will allow people to move their consciousness and their psyche into cyberspace within the next 25 years to 35 years. That's probably the sixth way that we might achieve practical immortality. We might very well be able to become gods ourselves within cyberspace. We're certainly godlike.
2: You mean actually...
1: I don't mean to say that we are gods or will be gods. I'm saying that we will have godlike powers with the advent of the digital cerebral interface through cyberspace and virtual reality, the creation of virtual realities.
2: Oh, brother. All right, here's what I would like to do.

0: I would like to let the audience, if you both are up for it, ask you both questions.
1: Sure.
0: Are you both up for that?
1: Oh, yes. Sure.
0: All right. Then that's
1: what. Let them come, Art.
0: All right. Well,
1: I like your art.
0: Then that's what's coming next. Hold tight, both of you. I'm Art Bell, and this is Coast to Coast AM. Eternal love, a new meaning.
2: 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Tonight featuring a replay of Coast to Coast AM from February 3rd, 2000.

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1: Well, we've got the world's leading authority on anti-aging, Dr. Ronald Klatz, with us. We've also got a word of caution from Dr. Vernon Howard on the ethical dilemma, the moral dilemma of perhaps one day an ageless society. And I've got all kinds of comments from the audience, both by fax and on the phone, and we'll tackle some of that and get back to the phones in a moment. All right, we have a lot of callers on the line for Dr. Klatz and Dr. Howard, but doctors, just a couple of very quick things. I'm going to read you a couple of faxes I've got, and I've got handfuls of them here. This one. Oh, come on, Art. You're familiar with the term disinformation campaign, aren't you? You know, if these guys come out with a cure for cancer that costs no more than an aspirin, here's what will happen. One, the FDA will never finish testing it on rats. They'll pump a rat full of 10 pounds of the stuff. The rat will die. Two, these guys will be labeled dangerous quacks so fast it'll make your head spin. Three, their research, their discovery...
2: Too late, Art.
1: Their research, their discoveries, maybe even themselves, will be buried so far into obscurity... tonight on your show may be the closest they'll ever come to getting their information anywhere near the public. Four, my bet is the medical lobby and the drug companies and their lobbies in Washington would arrange to have these guys investigated by the Justice Department, the IRS, or any number of other agencies. And if they can't stop them, you'll probably see another accidental, unfortunate Waco-type affair. And five, immortality is in direct conflict with almost every organized religion. If the government doesn't get these guys, that church will.
2: Oh, well, so much for my life extension program.
1: Listen, we gave out a phone number for this free information, and not only are your phone lines jammed, but the entire trunk line going to your phone lines is jammed.
2: Well, I'll get that straightened out in the morning, so if the listeners will bear with us, and they can go to our website at worldhealth.net and log in there for all kinds of free information and a free newsletter, and that's an unlimited offer. But if they would go to that phone number, I'll get that fixed first thing in the morning. I suppose that there's just too much interest, which is a good thing.
1: Well, it's a telling thing, isn't it? In other words, as much as we sit here and fret about the social consequences, individually offered the opportunity, people are going to take it every time. Every time. Right, Dr. Howard?
3: Yes, I do think so, yes. Yes, it's self-interest.
1: Yes, it is. It's how we elect presidents. You know, we check our wallet, right, and then we vote.
3: The only catch is we would like to link it to enlightenment so that it becomes enlightened self-interest and not mere selfishness.
1: Yes, well, all right, then this question. How do your guests feel that religion and spirituality will be affected by the existence or the use of anti-aging technology? Will there be a backlash by the traditional mainstream religions? So will people become more spiritual, or would they tend to become less so?
2: Dr. Howard, this is your
3: yeah, favorite. Right. This is asking me to be a prophet, not merely a philosopher. I think it will vary greatly from one religion or even subset of religion to another. Some may become really quite wrapped up in the natural-unnatural distinction, like one of the earlier questioners on the issue of contraception. Others may see it, as I hinted in the comment a while back, as an opportunity for increased spirituality, in the sense that one needn't feel so rushed at life. One needn't feel the kind of desperation that I think drives people either to fanatical extremes on the one hand or
1: yes.
3: to grotesque extremes of materialism on the other.
1: Yes.
3: One would have time to reflect. One would have time in particular, I think, to reflect on the pattern of one's or the patterns of one's own life. And so I don't see in this an inherent threat to religiosity or spirituality, I do see a threat, a piecemeal, as it were, vis-a-vis certain doctrines and cherished beliefs, particularly in the realm of what we would commonly call metaphysics, you know, where you think you can properly draw a line between what is proper and right and natural and what is improper and wrong and unnatural. And those are fierce distinctions in the minds of some people, and they tend to run in the face of scientific procedure because they're not scientific concepts. And whenever religion and science get into conflict, except in the political way, it's religion that loses. I think the literal interpretation of religious doctrine is a misinterpretation of what religion really is all about, but I won't go into that.
1: All right. Well, let's come back to the wallet for a second. Here's a fact, straightforward, from Louise. Thank you, Louise. It just says, kids can't wait now till their parents kick the bucket to get their money. I'm curious. That's probably true, isn't it?
3: Well, there is that wonderful book out there. I forget who wrote it, called Die Broke, which advocates a different approach to personal finance.
1: And then just one more before we go to the phones, and we'll go back to him. Art, we all thought that Ralph Nader was a bit of a nut on safety. Just wait until death by accident is virtually the only way anybody dies. God, people will be wearing a helmet and airbags when they go out to walk the dog. And speaking of dogs, will we see the 50-year-old dog, the 80-year-old cat someday? or with the way medical science works, Dr. Klatz, might we see them first?
4: You will see them first. We're seeing them now. We're seeing laboratory mice that are living to the equivalent age of about 160 years of age. We have we have fruit flies that are equivalent to about 180 years of age. We have roundworms that are equivalent to age 300 to 500 years of age.
1: Has there been any experimentation on higher mammals, you know, cats, dogs, monkeys?
4: Well, my dog was an experiment in progress, I suppose. I mean, I didn't experiment with my dog before I first got it worked out with my patients and my family members, because after all, it was my dog. I couldn't take any chances with him. But Lex the Wonder Dog, I called him. He was an incredible example of the powers of anti-aging medical therapies. At 11, he was an old dog with gray hair and a gray nose and clouded eyes. And we put him on an anti-aging medicine program, and he, in the space of 6 months, reverted back to the equivalent of an 8-year-old Airedale. He was running and frolicking with the golden retriever down the block.
1: Really?
4: Oh, yes, and he went strong until age 16.
1: Until finally got him?
4: Well, he ended up with a stroke, and I rehabilitated him from the stroke, but the quality of his life had gone
1: down.
4: He wasn't the happy young puppy that he was just 6 months earlier. And after the stroke, he started having these minor infections, and as soon as the quality of his life was gone, although I could have kept him going, I believe, for another year at least, maybe two, I wasn't going to put him through that issue, because that's not what anti-aging medicine is about. It's not about living a long life. It's living a high-quality life. That's what it's all about, is a high-quality, productive, youthful life. And so I put him down at age 16 and a half, and that's the equivalent of about 116 years.
1: Okay. But does that kind of beg the question that we were discussing earlier about the quality of life in the latter years? We don't put down people. Well, not yet, anyway.
4: We don't. But I mentioned earlier about these senior athletes. What we're seeing is that in our oldest old, the people who are senior athletes and the people who are age 100 and beyond, by the way, there are now 70,000 Americans age 100 and beyond. They're the fastest growing segment of our population, by the way. And in these people who are...
1: Boy, that's too many to announce on the Today Show.
4: And they've stopped announcing them, by the way.
1: Have they really?
4: Yes, they have, because there's just too many of them. Willard Scott just doesn't have that much airtime. But the point is that these people, when they do go relatively
1: quickly,
4: pleasantly. they get sick and they you know, and they're sick for a few weeks, maybe a few months, and that's the end and it's over, and it's not this heroic kind of, we're going to spend 90% of all of the health care dollars that you've ever spent in your life in the last year or two trying to keep you alive with heroic means, and it's really not keeping you alive, it's just prolonging your death.
1: Well, here's a practical question I can't resist since we've come down this road, and it is as follows. If people know that they can live for a very long time, and the only way they're going to die is going to be some sort of violence, how do we get people to take hazardous jobs in this brave new world, like policemen, going to war as a soldier for our country, being a fireman, something that might end your life dramatically and quickly?
4: Well, I think that would be great, wouldn't it? I mean, think about it for a second.
1: You mean having a hard time filling those jobs?
4: Having a hard time filling those jobs, because I would like nothing better than to have a society where people are so concerned about their health and mortality that they don't commit violent crimes because it's simply not worth it. Where people don't go off to wars because their life is of such a high quality and such a value that they don't want to squander their life on war. Isn't that
1: It's a wonderful picture. It's so wonderful that it's unrealistic.
4: Well, unfortunately, I acknowledge that. But I don't think we'll have a problem filling these positions. There are enough people who get off on the adventure and the adrenaline rush that will always be a pull for many people.
1: More skydiving and bungee jumping and such.
4: Well, if you're going to go, you know, wouldn't it be a lot more fun to go with a broken bungee cord than it would be to go from cancer or from a slow lingering degenerative disease? I mean, I'm planning on a lifespan of 150.
1: I've thought about the broken bungee cord thing, and it's not very attractive.
4: I realize
1: it's quick, but it's not very attractive.
4: Well, I'm planning on making it to 150 personally, but when the end comes, I want it to come
1: bungee cord style.
4: Of my own choosing, of my own decision, not some horrible, twist of fate.
1: This will be a hard question for you, Dr. Klatz, but if we as a human race begin to live 150 years, 300 years, and an individual decides they have lived long enough at, say, 112, and they want to opt out, do you think that physicians should be able to help them do that comfortably?
4: I think historically the role of a physician has been to assist their patient both in achieving the highest quality of life that they can and the highest use of their life and the highest pursuit of health.
1: Yes.
4: And that sometimes that included the guarantee of a painless or relatively painless unburdensome and non-burdensome death.
1: Yes, but here we'd be facing a different question, not so much, say, a decline in health, because you'd have that covered.
4: Yeah, I'm talking about
1: somebody who gets to be 115 and says to themselves,
4: bored.
1: Yeah, I've had enough, you know.
4: I would have a difficult time with physicians helping people shed their mortal coil because they were bored. I don't have such a problem with assisted suicide, however. They're two different issues.
1: Very different issues, yes.
4: I think I would have a problem with doctors just, giving people a way out simply because they're bored. I think if they want to go, then it's time to go bungee jumping with defective bungee cords.
1: Dr. Howard, any comments on that?
3: Well, it's interesting listening to this conversation between you, how many of these issues have been explored through a variety of myths and stories and artworks that have been bequeathed to us over the centuries, particularly the past 200 years. On the point of death by accident, in Bernard Shaw's play, Back to Methuselah, that's one of the major issues in the opening a scene where Adam turns to Eve and says, "Look at this dead fawn." Isn't that strange? Someday this will happen to me, however long I live, however many years equal to the grains of sand on the beach. Sooner or later, I'm going to trip up and end up like the fawn. In Janáček's opera, The Macropolis Case, it's the story of a 337-year-old woman who was bored out of her mind. But partly the moral of that story is that she lived a long time, but she kept repeating herself. She had something like a 320-year singing career, and that's a record, I think, in fiction.
1: Indeed.
3: And so I think what Dr. Klatz indirectly is referring to and calling for, and what many of these stories call for, is some recognition of the necessity of renewal. Otherwise, boredom is a threat.
1: All right. It's a threat if I keep people waiting too long. First-time caller line, you're on the air with Drs. Klatz and Howard. Hi.
5: Hi. This is Tom in Buffalo, New York.
1: Hello, Tom.
5: Hi. Quick comment on the religious aspect. I think if sickness and death are good for the soul, I doubt if Jesus would have gone around curing the sick and raising the dead, although some of his contemporaries, very learned authorities, claimed he was doing the work of the devil. I think they were wrong. Two questions, if I could, quickly. Number one, is it possible that they will find a medical cure for boredom, some sort of genetic correction?
1: Or how about a mood-altering drug? We've got a few.
5: Well, because boredom would be the issue. And another completely different question is, finally, in the end, don't we have to die to be with God?
1: Well, let's see. Who wants that one?
3: Don't ask me. I haven't been there yet.
6: With regard to boredom, boredom is basically a function of your choices and your opportunities in life. And anti-aging medicine is all about opportunities. It's about the opportunity to choose your own healthcare destiny and about having all the time that you could possibly want or need to achieve mastery in this lifetime. We all have a purpose on this planet, or at least I believe we have a purpose, and some of us don't stay around long enough to achieve that purpose or even to discover that purpose, and that's the ultimate benefit of anti-aging medicine. And I think once you know what your purpose is, it's very hard to be bored.
3: Mm-hmm.
6: I was bored out of my skull when I was a teenager and when I was a young adult. And then I got involved in my medical career, and I haven't been bored a day since. I haven't had the time to be bored.
1: There would be, as you point out, there would be time to find out what is right for you, whereas now so many people do not. That certainly is an upside. There's no question about that.
6: The second part of the question, do you need to die to be with God? Well, I certainly hope not.
1: All right. We'll hold it right there. We'll be right back. Do you have to die to be with God? Hammer might be the only way to go.
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1: My guests are Dr. Ronald Klatz, the world's leading authority on anti-aging, and Dr. Vernon A. Howard, who has just impeccable credentials to be discussing. He's actually co-founder and co-directed Harvard's Philosophy of Education Research Center in 1983. And is, I guess, tackling the philosophical end of this as best he can, and the impossibly difficult ethical, moral questions that arise from human beings just living on and on. We'll get back to it in your calls in a moment. Once again, back to our guests, and Dr. Howard is either in Cambridge right now, I think, in Massachusetts,
2: yes,
1: or somewhere up in New Brunswick, Canada. Which is it?
2: No, I'm in Cambridge.
1: You're in Cambridge at the
2: yes
1: moment. All right. Dr. Howard, is this a frequent topic of conversation among your peers?
2: That's a very good question. It depends on how you look at it. I would not say that the issues of longevity or even of anti-aging medicine have much exercised moral and social philosophers up to now. Now, medical ethics is, of course, a burgeoning branch of philosophy and of values in medical practice. And I don't think it's going to be much longer before they get around to it, particularly as this specialty, as Dr. Klatz has reminded us, yes, takes off and captures the public attention.
1: Yes.
2: And I think that's what is happening. It's been around for some time, but I think it's now becoming a public issue as people see the opportunities for taking control of their own medical destiny, or at least greater control.
1: All right, well, then it goes right back to the question. Here I am, 115 years old.
2: Yes.
1: In good health, bored out of my skull.
2: Yeah.
1: And I really, for whatever reason, I want to end my life philosophically.
2: Yes.
1: How do you view that with this new technology?
2: I can link this to your other query. The many of the stories and myths that we've inherited, especially over the past 100 years, including even stories like the Dracula and Frankenstein tales, the portrait of Dorian Gray, picture of Dorian Gray,
1: yes,
2: rather, deal with this sort of issue. But the wages of longevity, but you could put it that way.
1: Sure.
2: The risks. Now, admittedly, these people were engaged in creating imaginative works of art, but they were struggling with these issues. It's the earthly dream. It's different from the dream of immortality. But anybody interested in literature or read stories like Virginia Woolf's Orlando will know that these are the issues that these people have been dealing with. So they're in the woodwork. They're in the literature. And I think as the public becomes more and more aware, practically speaking, then I think the ethical, social issues, even as they emerge out of literature and art, will come to the forefront.
1: All right. First-time caller line, you're on the air with Drs. Klatz and Howard. Hi there.
3: Hi, this is Joel in beautiful Marin County, California.
1: Okay.
3: And Dr. Klatz, I've been taking several non-prescription anti-aging drugs for a few years, like melatonin, DHEA, deprenyl citrate. I feel great. My immune system's strong, and I think they're terrific. I have two quick questions. But first, I just have one quick comment for you, Art. Someone can be bored out of their mind at 115 or at 70 or at 50.
1: Yes.
3: But I don't think that has anything to do with the benefits of anti-aging drugs. I mean, if they want to end
2: right
3: their life, that's a whole other issue. It could be at any age.
1: Right, but it is for physicians, if we want to have a civilized world, an ethical, moral issue, isn't it?
3: Oh, yeah, of course. There's no question about that.
1: Yeah.
3: My two quick questions. First is, Dr. Klatz, do you know about deprenyl citrate and the FDA not only not approving it, but now banning it from even being produced and sold and even in shipping?
4: No, that's not correct. Deprenyl is sold, and it's FDA approved, and it's sold under the name Elderpril,
3: which has side effects, and it doesn't have the same benefits as Deprenil.
4: Well, no, they're very similar. The drug is essentially identical. There's a lot of marketing hype behind this company that manufactures Deprenil citrate, which is a liquid product, which has been yanked off the market. I'm not happy to see restriction of any safe medication for political reasons. And that's probably what's going on. The company that was manufacturing, and I won't mention their name, they kind of flew in the face of a lot of regulations of the FDA and really tried to skirt the issue and sell directly to the public this drug, which is a prescription drug.
1: What does it do, Doctor?
4: Deprenil was originally developed, well, it is marketed in the United States as an anti-Parkinson's drug, but it has some other interesting side effects. It has beneficial effect on depression. It protects the brain. It's a nootropic agent, and that means it protects the brain from toxic damage that occurs with aging. And it may be able to help revitalize some of the brain cells that are not dead, but are kind of in a resting state, or in a that have been damaged, that are that can be rehabilitated and can be rejuvenated. And so Deprenil has very profound anti-aging effects in dogs and in rats, and we think that it may have some profound anti-aging effects in people. We don't know yet because it hasn't been studied in people for that effect, but it certainly is a good drug for Parkinson's disease, may work for Alzheimer's.
1: Okay, well, why has it been banned?
4: No. The thing that the caller is calling about is a liquid form,
1: yes,
4: which is being marketed outside, by mail order.
1: Oh.
4: Yeah, that's what he's talking about. He's not talking about the prescription drug being
1: done. I see. That's what we're supposed to have the FDA for, to do testing and to determine something is safe to be consumed.
4: Right. And it's just an issue of whether the FDA will allow prescription drugs to be sold outside of the normal channels, and certainly they don't want that to happen.
1: If we get an anti-aging drug, a really good anti-aging drug, they're going to be testing that one till all of us are pushing up the daisies.
4: Well, that's another story, and certainly the human growth hormone story fits that equation very well. But we'll have to save that for another night because it's a long story.
1: I bet it is. East of the Rockies, you are on the air with Dr. Howard and Dr. Klatz. Hi there.
5: Oh, how you doing, Art? Ted in Houston.
1: Yes, sir.
5: I sort of want to echo the last caller and give a more realistic echo to the facts that you began the last segment with. Two nights ago, I was trying to find sources of Renutrient or Furon on the Internet, and apparently they've been put under FDA control and restriction by a new law that just went into effect 3 days ago because there is, again, some possibility for abuse of these medications. But for the most part, for the most people that use them, they're very positive medicines. Are you there?
4: Well, I'm here.
3: Yeah.
4: Art?
1: I'm here, too. I'm just waiting
4: to
1: see if somebody wants to respond.
4: Okay, well, is GHB, which was banned for very spurious reasons. This is the date rape drug that the media's been beating their chest about over the last few months. And the interesting thing with GHB is GHB has been used by the bodybuilding community for years, a very safe substance when used appropriately.
1: Why is it called the date rape drug? I mean, what does it do?
4: Well, if you take it, and in very large quantities, like tablespoon quantities,
1: yes,
4: with alcohol, it does make you drowsy and tipsy and sleepy. And apparently some individuals have induced their dates to take enough of this stuff
1: to make them
4: drowsy and tipsy, and their friends have claimed that they had date rape occur to them.
1: I see.
4: But it's very hard to mask the unpleasant flavor of this particular substance, and literally an average individual would have to take a tablespoon or more in alcohol. But it made a really good media story, and it was blown way out of proportion, and so much so that the federal government enacted it by act of Congress has reclassified this substance as a controlled substance.
1: Wow. I never did know the story behind that. West of the Rockies, you're on the air with Dr. Klatz and Dr.
4: That's
1: Howard.
4: That's the power of the media, Art.
1: Yeah, I guess so, huh? Hello there, West of the Rockies. Are you there?
6: Hi, Art.
1: Hi.
6: I just one comment. Well, a comment and a question. When Dr. Vernon was talking about we wouldn't be in such a rush and we'd have more time, and that's all relative. Being human beings, we'd be doing the same thing we're doing now. But I wanted to ask Dr. Vernon, and I'm assuming this is the Dr. Vernon that's written a number of books.
1: Dr. Vernon Howard, I think you do have a number of books, don't you, Doctor?
2: I do have a number of books, but there's a danger of confusing me with another Vernon Howard, who some years ago used to write self-help pamphlets. I'm not that person at all.
6: Oh, I see.
2: I'm a scholar and a teacher, and he fancied himself a counselor to the stars, meaning the Hollywood stars. And I've had many star students, but never a Hollywood star in my class.
6: Well, I was assuming that's probably who you were.
2: No, I'm not.
6: With the philosophy and everything.
2: Right. Well, thank you for giving me the opportunity for making that difference clear.
6: Well, I had no idea there were two of you. Or two.
2: It just so happens. I usually publish under V.A. Howard, not Vernon A., as this other fellow publishes under, well, the same name, but without the A.
6: Oh, I see. Oh, okay. Well, I wanted to ask you about one of his books, I guess.
2: I don't really know much about them. I couldn't comment.
6: Okay. Well, thank you very much.
1: All right, dear. Thank you for the call, and take care. First-time caller line, you're on the air with Dr. Howard and Dr. Klatz. Hello.
7: Hello.
1: Hi there. Where are you?
7: We're in Sutherland, Oregon.
1: Okay.
7: 1120, and I wanted to tell you of there is a company in Canada, and I won't say if you don't want me to, and they have a lot of supplements, and you know they're already anti-aging, and my husband and mother-in-law had some amazing results in taking sulfur or MSM, and my mother-in-law had 2 years to live with her kidney disease, and 3 weeks later after taking it, why she said she felt like she'd never been sick. And so it's good. It builds new cells, and it's good for a lot of things. But my husband has arthritis, and he says he feels 20 years younger.
1: Do you have any specific question, ma'am?
7: No, I just wanted to bring that up to everyone.
4: Art, this is Dr. Klotz.
1: All right.
7: Thank you.
4: You know, it's interesting. A lot of callers are interested in these anti-aging drugs.
1: Obviously.
4: And, on our website at www.worldhealthnet with the American Academy of Anti-Aging Medicine, our website has literally thousands of pages, several hundred of them devoted to new anti-aging drug therapies and nutrients, and really an in-depth look at many of these new therapies that are out there. And our site is completely non-commercial. You need to be very careful on the internet because so many of the sites are selling a product. We don't sell anything, and we're a non-profit medical society, so we try and walk that very, very straight and narrow line of being scientific and accurate. But what we do offer on our website at worldhealth.net is information that addresses almost all aspects of anti-aging pharmacology, treatment, and with Dr. Howard's help and Tufts University, we're even going to start delving into the philosophical and sociological issues of aging that will be on our website as well.
1: Oh, it will.
4: Yes, yes. We're planning on adding those topics and those issues to our site.
1: Well, that'll make quite a forum, I'll tell you. East of the Rockies, you're on the air.
4: There's actually a discussion board on immortality already.
1: All right, East of the Rockies, hold on 1 second. There is?
4: Yes, there is. At World Health Net under monument.net.
1: Mm-hmm. That ought to be quite a discussion. All right, East of the Rockies, you're on the air with Dr. Klatz and Howard. Hi.
8: Yes, I do have a question over the fact that aging in society will, I think, really will cause a lot of problems in our society.
1: You mean a lack of aging?
8: Lack of aging, I'm sorry. Yeah. Because a lot of new ideas and things like that come from younger people. People, as they get older, do have a tendency to accept what they have, where the young don't. I mean, the fresh perspective, as I
1: say. Oh, but you've fallen right into Dr. Klatz's trap. You see, because he's saying that this additional age you'll have will be a healthy, productive age.
8: Yeah, but 80% of the people around here don't actually do anything other than work and then go home and watch TV or listen to the radio.
1: The famous useless eaters.
8: Yes.
1: Dr. Glatz.
3: Well, I don't know how to respond other than the belief that as people gain more resources and more control and more power over their lives where they don't have to work. You know, that's another spinoff of the ageless society is people won't have to work, that they will actually have real useful leisure time.
1: Mm.
3: And that's something that we've never really seen in our society.
1: Well, we're actually trained against that. I mean, we are absolutely mind-conditioned against that. We are trained to be productivity is everything.
3: But there
1: climbing socially and financially, it's everything.
3: Yes, but there will come a time in the not-too-distant future where there will be a large segment of our population, which I believe will be called the leisure class. And these people will be people who have worked their 20 years and are looking forward not to another 10 or 15 years of disease and disability and finally death, as the golden years are today, but will be looking forward to another 50 years of youthful, productive lifespan. And they won't necessarily have to spend it in the workplace. It won't be necessary. They'll have the opportunity to go back to college or to explore new avenues or self-mastery. And that's, the bright future and the hope of anti-aging medicine. I'm hoping that you're wrong, Art, and that this utopian vision is achievable.
1: Whew. All right. West of the Rockies, without a lot of time, you're on the air with Dr. Klatz and Dr. Howard. Hello.
9: Hi, Art. One time you had a caller that called in and said that her doctor had advised her that cancer survivors should not take, like, human growth stimulators. And I wonder if the doctors had any opinions on that.
1: Some lady did say that, yes.
9: Yeah, I was wondering what the doctors had to say about that.
1: Yeah, in other words, doctor, somebody who has had a bout with cancer,
9: mm-hmm.
1: the uncontrolled growth of cells, might be tampering with something they ought not if they're prone to...
3: Certainly. Yeah. The latest evidence on human growth hormone, that was a concern with prostate cancer with human growth hormone. The latest reports on human growth hormone is that there is no association between it and cancer, certainly at least not prostate cancer. Some cancers are stimulated by growth factors, whether they be testosterone, estrogen, human growth hormone, or whatever it is that's a stimulatory agent. If you have cancer, you really need to, if you're doing anti-aging medicine, period, you need to be under a physician's supervision. Because
1: sure.
3: this is not, you know, this isn't like taking a little extra vitamin C every day. This is a very complex, complicated type of therapeutics that requires laboratory analysis and lots of it.
1: For the real downtown version of anti-aging, you know, when you come in with whatever dollars you need, to undergo a year-by-year program, how expensive is it?
3: If you're relatively healthy, you could get by for as little as $1,500. If you're
1: that's per year, right?
3: Per year.
1: All right.
3: That's for the diagnostics and for the for the medical program. If you're going to that doesn't include your nutrients. Most people who are on anti-aging medicine are spending about $100 to $200 a month in nutrients.
1: Okay.
3: If you have something wrong with you that needs to be fixed, or you're advanced age and we need to undo a lot of the damage that has been done, you might spend upwards of $5,000 or $6,000 a year for the medical and the diagnostics associated with an anti-aging medicine program.
1: So, in other words, you're suggesting that even with an abused body, it's possible at a greater expense to begin to reverse the damage done.
3: We do it all the time. I have patients who are on this program who are in their 90s, who are doing very, very well. I mean, extraordinarily well.
1: All right, listen, this program is ending. We're flat out of time. So a final word.
3: Can I give that last number again, or could you give that number again so people can call
1: tomorrow? Of course, for that free $25 package. Huh. And Dr. Howard, any final words?
5: I would like to thank you both very much for making this both a pleasurable as well as an adventurous time.
1: Oh, I'm glad to hear that, Judge.
5: And it's thanks to the both of you.
1: All right, then, doctors, good night.
3: Thank you, Art.
1: Thank you for a wonderful program. Well, there you have it, folks. You've heard it. Do you want it? My guess is a lot of people will say, no, not me. But most people are going to say, oh, yes, I want it. That's it. From the high desert, I'm Art Bell. Good night.
10: 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And now, let's open Art's vault for a classic bumper hit.

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1: From the high desert and the great American Southwest, I bid you all good evening, good morning, good afternoon, wherever you may be in the world's prolific time zones, each and every one covered by this, the largest program of its kind in the world. What a cool claim. It's Coast to Coast AM. I'm Art Bell, escorting you through the weekend. My honor and privilege to do so. Well, all right, we'll look at the world news tonight. There is one thing. The cam shot tonight is the three of us, the three ABs, Aaron Bell, Asia Bell, Art Bell, all together accomplished by putting a camera on a bookshelf, setting it, and then running into position. That's on my webcam, which is in the upper left-hand side of the front page of coasttocoastam.com. New arrest in Ohio pregnant woman case. Everybody's watching that one. A former classmate of a man suspected of murdering a pregnant woman arrested Sunday on a related obstruction of justice charge, according to the FBI. Miesha Farrell, arrested one day after the body of 26-year-old Jesse Davis found in Cahoga, I guess it is, Valley National Park, still carrying her dead nearly full-term fetus. The Summit County Medical Examiner on Sunday confirmed the body was Davis's, Davis's. Sheriff's deputies and FBI agents arrested Farrell after breaking down the door of her apartment and searching the home. Senators are pushing hard on immigration, but we'll see. Senators pushing a new immigration policy appealed Sunday to wavering supporters ahead of renewed debate on securing the borders and dealing with 12 million undocumented immigrants. A fragile compromise pulled from the Senate in early June, then resurrected after bipartisan negotiations with the White House. The bill awaits a crucial test vote this week, with several senators distancing themselves from the proposal. The outcome is simply too close to call. The U.S. commander of a new offensive north of Baghdad, reclaiming insurgent territory day by day, said Sunday his Iraqi partners may be too weak to hold on to what he gains. The Iraqi military does not even have enough ammunition, according to Brigadier General Mick Benardark. They're not quite up to the job yet. His counterpart south of Baghdad seems to agree, saying U.S. troops are too few to garrison the district's newly rid of insurgents. It can't be coalition U.S. forces. We have what we have. There's got to be more Iraqi security forces, said he. President Hugo Chavez, boy, he's going to be a pain, and he urged soldiers on Sunday to prepare for guerrilla-style war against the U.S. Says Washington is using psychological and economic warfare as part of an unconventional campaign aimed at derailing his government. Dressed in olive-green fatigues and a red beret, Chavez spoke inside a fort, Venezuela's military nerve center, before hundreds of uniformed soldiers standing alongside armored vehicles and tanks decorated with banners reading, "Fatherland, Socialism, or death, we will be triumphant." A video recording released Monday shows kidnapped British journalist Alan Johnston wearing an apparent explosives belt of the type that suicide bombers use, and warning it's going to be detonated should somebody try to help him escape. Once relatively indifferent to government affairs, Google Inc., is seeking help inside the Beltway to fight the rise of web censorship worldwide. The online giant is taking a novel approach to the problem by asking U.S. trade officials to treat internet restrictions as international trade barriers, similar to other hurdles to global commerce like tariffs. Well, all right, that's the world news. It's never all that encouraging, is it? It's never all that uplifting. I guess it's just the way of the world. We report negative news. In a moment, we'll look at some of the rest of the news. All right, in a few moments, we're going to do Unscreened open lines, and that means you just go straight on the air, no screeners. So here's the deal. When I say you're on the air, that really means you're on the air. There is a delay system. So the moment I answer the phone and I say that, turn your radio off right away, or you will be confused because your own voice will be coming back to you 10 or 12 or 14 seconds later, whatever it is. West of the Rockies, 1-800-618-8255. That's 1-800-618-8255. I don't really have to say the one, do I? East of the Rockies, 800-825-5033. First-timers, we've got a special line. If you've never called the show before, area code 818-501-4721. Wildcard line, area code 818-501-4109. And finally, outside the country, no problem, 800-893-0903. I wish my stories were a little cheerier, but they're not. Six scientists from some of the leading scientific institutions in the U.S. have issued what amounts to an unambiguous warning to the world. Civilization itself is threatened by global warming. They also implicitly criticize the UN's Intergovernmental Panel on Climate Change, the IPCC, for underestimating the scale of sea level rise this century as a result of melting glaciers and polar ice sheets. Instead of sea levels rising by about 40 centimeters, as the IPCC is predicting in one of its computer forecasts, the true rise might be as great as several meters by 2100. And that is why they say planet Earth today is in imminent peril. In a densely referenced scientific paper published in the Philosophical Transactions of the Royal Society, some of the world's leading climate researchers describe in detail why they believe humanity can no longer afford to ignore the gravest threat of climate change. Recent greenhouse gas emissions place the Earth very close to dramatic climate change that could run out of control with great dangers for humans and other creatures, say the scientists. Only intense efforts to curb man-made emissions of carbon dioxide emissions and other greenhouse gases can possibly keep the climate within or even near the range of the past 1 million years. In an email to The Independent, Dr. Hansen said, quote, "In my opinion, among our papers, this one probably does the best job of making it clear."
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1: Federal regulation calls for upgraded driver's licenses to serve as a new universal ID. Some states, though, say no. And the loser in the confrontation between the states and the feds may be you, me. Beginning as early as May of 2008, if you live and work in the U.S., you're going to need a federally approved ID card to travel by air, open a bank account, apply for Social Security benefits, or use many government services. The Real ID Act, signed by the president in 2005, is going to require every state to recertify driver's license and ID card holders with a May 11, 2008 compliance date. It's part of the war on terrorism. Some of the 9/11 attackers had managed to apply for and get state IDs. Sounds reasonable enough on its face, but it has some states in open defiance, others poised to join the fray. Matter of fact, five states, Idaho, Washington, Montana, Arkansas, and Maine, have enacted legislation informing the federal government they're not going to do it. They're not going to comply with the Real ID Act. In addition, 13 more states have passed legislation in one chamber of their legislatures to refuse compliance. Nevada, my state, Arizona, New Mexico, Utah, Wyoming, Oklahoma, Missouri, Minnesota, Georgia, South Carolina, West Virginia, Vermont, and New Hampshire. And Massachusetts State Senator Richard T. Morris filed a bill seeking to stop implementation of the Real ID Act in that state, with Massachusetts Attorney General Martha Coakley firmly in his corner. Their argument, the measure would create a false sense of security, lead to a lucrative black market for real, well, make that fake real IDs, and increase the risk, mind you, of ID theft. Well, as you know, the bees are vanishing. The die-off, now in 35 states, has crippled beekeepers and has threatened many crops. You'd expected to see mites or amoebas, Dennis Van Ingeldorp's microscope, that is, as he looked through it. Pests, perhaps, of bees. Instead, what he found was internal organs swollen with debris and strangely blackened. This is the first I've read of this. The bees' intestinal tracts were scarred. Their rectums were abnormally full of what appeared to be partially digested pollen. Dark marks on the sting glands were telltale signs of infection. The more you looked, the more you found, he said. His examination of the bees in November was one of the first scientific glimpses of a mysterious honeybee die-off that's launched an intense search for a cure. So far, nothing. So the bees are gone. Now the birds. I mentioned this a couple of weeks ago. Last week, the Audubon Society released a new report describing the sharp and startling population decline of some of the most familiar and common birds in America. Several kinds of sparrows, the northern bobwhite, the eastern meadowlark, the common grackle, and many other common birds, the tern, for example. The average decline of the 20 species in the Audubon Society's report is, brace yourselves, 68%. 40 years ago, there were an estimated 31 million bobwhites. Now, 5.5 million, from 31 million to 5.5, compared to the 100-some condors presently in the wild, 5.5 million bobwhites sounds like a lot of birds. But what matters is the 25.5 million that seem to be missing. And the troubles that brought them down are all too likely to bring down the rest of them, too. So this is not extinction, but it is how things look before extinction occurs. The word extinct somehow brings to mind the birds that seem like special cases to us. You know, the dodo, or the great auk, or the passenger pigeon. Most people would never have had a chance to see dodos and great auks.

0: on their remote islands before they were decimated in the 17th and 19th centuries, what's hard to remember about passenger pigeons isn't merely their once enormous numbers, it's the enormous numbers of humans to whom their comings and goings were a common sight, and who supposed erroneously that such unending clouds of birds were indestructible. We recognize the extraordinary distinctness of the passenger pigeon now because we know its fate has been killed off largely by humans. But we have moralized it thoroughly without ever really taking it to heart. Question is whether we will see the distinctness of the field sparrow, its number down from 18 million 40 years ago, to a current 5.8 million, only when the last pair is being kept alive in a zoo somewhere. We just love to finally care when the death watch is on, don't we? It makes us feel so very human. To some extent, what are called chemtrails, this is from Whitley Strieber's Unknown Country. Anytime I see anything on chemtrails, I keep it. Are caused by global warming, since the stratosphere, where planes fly, is getting colder now that greenhouse gases are trapping warmth in the troposphere just below it. This causes jet contrails to freeze so they remain visible for longer periods of time instead of dissipating harmlessly. Some of them fall to Earth as large blocks of ice. So look out. Reflective particles are also sometimes sprayed into the sky in an anti-terrorist effort to peer around the curvature of the Earth, but the researchers who study chemtrails are not fully satisfied with either one of these explanations. A massive block of ice fell to Earth again recently, this time in Scotland. In The Courier, Liz Fowler reports what she calls an ice meteor crashed right through the roof of a house at a speed of hundreds of miles an hour. She quotes local police as saying, "There have been instances in the past when things like this have happened. An aircraft flying through a cloud will pick up moisture, which can then freeze. As it descends, it can de-ice, and in this instance, a block has dropped off. I've heard of this happening perhaps 15 or 20 times. But then there's this. You may recall, every time I report this, people want hard copy. Last May, a family in Iowa contacted the office of Senator Tom Harkin, a Democrat from Iowa, to report the constant crisscrossing of chemtrails in the sky above their neighborhood. They received back from the senator's office a GAO report on military chaff, material safety data sheet for aluminum-coated fiberglass fibers being spread 7 days a week for several hours every day in the skies above their home. The chaff is spread by pilots learning how to mask planes or sending false radar images. It was reported that the military also has lead-based chaff, but is not being used at this time. Chaff was used in the military in World War II, and according to the GAO, has been used in training here at home since the 1950s. Once chaff reaches the ground, it breaks down into particles small enough to inhale. Though military spokespeople insist chaff is not harmful, they say, the GAO report concluded that health effects are unknown and more studies are needed. That's interesting, isn't it? It's not harmful, but they're not sure and they need more studies. So how can they say it? Well, anyway, regardless, some members of this family are sick. On May 23rd, after a hard rain the day before, they noticed this glittering substance and a pinkish-colored powder substance on the roof of their house. Then they noticed the glittering substance on many surfaces, even the dashboard of the family car. Both substances were collected and sent to a lab for analysis. That doesn't happen very often, but they did it. Among the substances found to be in the samples were several that simply should not be there, to say the least. What the report said is, in this we found 6 bacteria, including anthrax and pneumonia, 9 chemicals, including acetylene chloride, 26 heavy metals, including arsenic, gold, lead, mercury, silver, uranium, and zinc, 4 molds and fungi, 7 viruses, 2 cancers, 2 vaccines, and 2 sedatives. God. So, if you're wondering what's in your sky, there is somebody who took the time and trouble to actually send some in and find out exactly what it was. Maybe you're better off not knowing. I don't know. Can you imagine getting a report back like that? Can you imagine? New York has decided that people who flog adult-ranked computer games to minors should be sent to jail for life. While you do not get jail for life for selling crack to kids or beating one up, by a very strange quirk of the U.S. justice system, apparently selling a game to a kid could get you locked up until you drop. Lawmakers have decided that selling such games is now a very serious crime. But over the pond, they call a felony, since New York has 3 strikes, you know, 3 strikes rule and you're out, right? Which was upheld in 2005. It means that if you commit 3 felonies, however important or not they are, you go to jail for the rest of your natural life. Well, all right. There is so much more news that I have here. Stem cells. Stem cells are seen as a future of medicine, but the current administration's opposition to creating them from human embryos has caused scientists to get creative. Now, Ian Wilmot, who cloned Dolly the sheep, remember him, over 10 years ago, says that animal embryos can now perform the same function. Wilmot thinks the solution is to inject human DNA into an animal egg cell. A nucleus from a diseased person's cell would be placed into an animal egg from which the nucleus has been removed. In LiveScience.com, Dave Mosher writes, although the ethical issue is not completely resolved, as human tissue would be growing in an animal egg, Wilmot is confident about the proposed procedure's advantages. He quotes Wilmot as saying, although barriers to producing embryos and embryonic stem cells, with this process could be large, so too are the lessons that could be learned. As a matter of fact, we tried to save the stem cells at Asia's birth. There just was not enough cord blood to have it done. We were all prepared to do that, but as it turned out, there wasn't quite enough cord blood. Anybody out there in the business of having a baby? Consider it, because stem cells are getting to be more and more useful for everybody's lives. Anyway, from the high desert and the great American Southwest, unscreened open lines are coming up after the break. How in the world are we going to kill each other anymore? Here in the U.S., they're trying to ban guns. In England, they've already really done that. Violent crime, though, is on the increase in the U.K. And so now people are writing that maybe they ought to get rid of kitchen knives. Big, pointy kitchen knives. They say they're used in as many as half of all the stabbings in Great Britain. Many assaults are committed impulsively and prompted by alcohol and other drugs. And a kitchen knife makes an all-too-available weapon in such circumstances. Yet there is no reason for long, pointy knives to be publicly available at all, having little practical value in the kitchen, argue the authors, who consulted the top 10 chefs from around the UK. None of the chefs felt such knives were essential, since the point of a short blade was every bit as useful as when a sharp end was needed. A short pointed knife may cause a substantial superficial wound if it's used in an assault, but unlikely to penetrate to inner organs, whereas a long pointy blade pierces the body like cutting into a ripe melon, say the authors. So if they ban long pointy knives, I suppose people will have to take to rocks. We'll be right back. Well, I'll tell you what, you're going to have to rip my long pointy knife from my cold, lacerated hand. Let's go to the phones. First time caller line, you're on the air. Hello.
1: Hi, this is Greg from Iowa.
0: Hi, Greg.
1: Nice talking to you.
0: And to you.
1: Well, I'm sure enjoyed your shows for all over these years.
0: Thank you.
1: I'm no better than the next guy, but the thing is that I'm involved with a company who has come up with a gasoline replacement based on vegetable.
0: Oh, what kind of vegetable?
1: Well, basically, there's a number of different ones, but I disagree with using food for fuel.
0: Then why are you involved in a company that's doing that?
1: I'm sorry?
0: Why are you then involved in a company that's doing exactly that?
1: Oh, no. We can use plants that are not used for fuel right now.
0: Oh.
1: Yeah, it's not.
0: Well, so, like what? I mean, can you tell us, or is it a trade secret?
1: Well, some are secrets, but the thing is that some can be grown here in the United States, but aren't being grown here yet, but only in certain areas. And that's one of the things that needs to be addressed also.
0: See, you're not exactly opening up with me here.
1: Okay, there's certain plants that are known but are not grown in the United States yet. But the thing is that they grow them in other parts of the world. I mean, the thing is that here's the difference between, say, the way that biodiesel is made now. That uses heat. We don't use the heat process. We use a chemical process.
0: Okay.
1: So it reduces the amount of pollution, and it also reduces by about 30% the cost of processing whatever plant matter or product or oil that we're processing.
0: Tell me what you're using.
1: Let's say that we bought some rancid soybean oil.
0: Rancid soybean oil.
1: Right, that you couldn't use for human consumption.
0: Right.
1: All right, we could process that into fuel that you could burn into a vehicle right now.
0: Mm-hmm. No changes in the engine.
1: Well, we've got, actually, let me back up here. I apologize. I'm a little...
0: Nervous?
1: I'm sorry?
0: Nervous?
1: Yeah, I'm a little nervous.
0: Okay. Back up.
1: Okay. We've got basically three configurations of fuel that work in... diesel engines.
0: Okay.
1: One is for off-road with no road tax. One is for a diesel engine with no modifications, and one is for diesel engines with modifications.
0: Okay.
1: Which means adding heat so that changes the viscosity of the fuel.
0: Okay.
1: It thins it out so that it can work correctly. And we've got some fleets working on this fuel for 2 years now in practice or in service for 2 years. We'll have the results of these trials probably within the next couple of months.
0: Okay.
1: But I've approached some people who are doing the E85 alcohol stuff, and they're interested in bringing this along at a later date as an adjunct to what they're doing now. But the thing is that we've got a number of patents on these things. We've got a lot of...
0: Okay, what is the purpose of your call to me? What is it you're trying to say? Other than what you've already said, I mean...
1: Yes, I understand. I'm confused as to where I can go to actually make a pilot plant, get the financing for it, and actually implement it into this country without going to another country, say China.
0: Hmm. I don't have that answer for you, of course.
1: Mm-hmm.
0: I don't know. Anything like this takes a lot of money. And then, of course, you know, there's the other problem. Even if you've got a good fuel, you've got to have an infrastructure set up to, you know, distribute the fuel.
1: Right, I understand. And then we've got a fourth fuel in the laboratory. It replaces gasoline with no modifications in your regular vehicle, the gasoline engine.
0: Really?
1: Yeah, and that's 100% vegetable fuel.
0: 100%, and no mods in the vehicle at all?
1: Yes, correct.
0: All right, look, here's what you better do. If you would please send an email to me. I'm easy to get hold of, and I'm very interested in all of this, of course. I want to know. Maybe there is a way I can help. I'll do what I can. Get me an email. I'm artbell@aol.com or artbell@mindspring.com. That's ARTBELL at AOL.com or artbell@mindspring.com, and I'll see what I can do. I mean, if it's a legitimate replacement and it's easy to do and doesn't take away from our food crops, then I say by all means. West of the Rockies, you're on the air. Hi.
2: Hi, Art. How are you doing?
0: Pretty well.
2: Thanks for taking my call. I wanted to make a few phone, a few comments. Your interview last night with Dale Brown. I would say that I agree pretty much with everything that he said as far as our strategy with the Middle East. Also, I've seen a couple of programs on cable very well, and I did a little bit of background research on them also about the ties to the radical Islamists. They've been around a long time. So I definitely agree with him that we need to make that point very, very clear. I also agree with you 100%. There definitely has been some very good work, and I probably would assume a little bit of luck in that we haven't had any attacks here in the U.S. since 9/11, and it's mostly good work. There has to be a lot of what would be considered illegal activity out in the public realm for us to be able to combat radical Islamists, because they have no rules. So, of course, we have to do things that would normally go against the Constitution. I can't see any other way to do this if we're going to protect our people and our cities. So I wanted to call and comment on that. I wanted to suggest Mexican football American style for Border Patrol. You want to hear the idea?
0: I'm not sure after that little pre-statement about it, but go ahead.
2: Okay. Let's use the ones that are already here to help us protect the border. And what we do is we assign a team, you know, to cover like a two-mile area, maybe a quarter of the team. Let's say there's 50 of them, and then 10
0: of them. When you say 50 of them, you mean illegal aliens?
2: Of the illegal aliens, right. We'll go ahead and hire them to do two things. Watch the border as a part of the team construct the wall.
0: No, I can't get next to that idea. I'm sorry. Look, an illegal alien is an illegal alien, and I think they're being hired, in essence, by the government to prevent what they just did is somehow just doesn't work in my brain. I'm sorry. It was an illegal act in the first place, and that's that. I mean, the law right now says that if you want to come into the U.S., there are prescribed ways to do that. They're lengthy and they're difficult, but it can be done. And, you know, our borders should be protected. Now, as far as Islam is concerned, we are definitely at war with extreme Islam. The thing that I'm not sure about, and I don't think that I've heard any real figures, I don't understand how much of the Islamic world is radicalized. You know, we say we're at war with the Islamic extremists. Well, how many does that mean? In the U.S., we don't really, I don't think we understand, we don't comprehend how much of Islam hates our guts. Certainly a great deal of people in that religion do not hate our guts, don't hate anybody's guts. But it's unclear to me how much extremism there really is in Islam. I think we need to understand that so we understand the magnitude of the problem that we have in front of us. And that's what I haven't seen in the press. What percentage of the Islamic world is radicalized or hates us? We know some, but how many? You never see stories about that, do you? East of the Rockies, you're on the air. Hello.
3: Hi.
0: Hi.
3: My name is Tanya Beatty.
0: Okay, Tanya. We don't allow last names on the air, so I had to dump that, and we're going to have to start all over again. Your name is Tanya, right?
3: Tanya, yeah.
0: Yes, okay. And where are you?
3: I am
4: Sheridan, Wyoming.
3: I was Sheridan in Wyoming. Where me and my fiance are driving west. We're moving to Seattle.
0: Yes, I hear him prompting you in the background.
3: Yes, he probably wants to say something to you as well.
0: Okay, go ahead.
4: Hello, how are you today?
0: Just fine.
4: I'm in the middle of driving. I apologize. I was really interested in the show that was aired last night. I don't know if that was a repeat or not. But you said you were going to have another episode with this gentleman. He's a pretty smart man. He was talking about the exponential problems that are going to arise if we just continue to use the fuel that we're using. And
0: yes,
4: I have and a suggestion. I wish you would bring it up with them about Perendev model perpetual motion generators based on electromagnetic repulsion.
0: Okay. I'll bring it up, but as far as I know, there has not been scientifically demonstrated anywhere ever perpetual motion.
4: Yeah, but that's just what they call it. That's just what they label it. It's not exactly perpetual, but it kind of, you know, kind of acts as a good prime mover.
0: Okay, but if it's not exactly perpetual, then it's not perpetual.
4: Yeah, we're not. What we're talking about is just an alternative to fuel right now, you know. If
0: okay.
4: we look at some of the things they're doing, I believe Switzerland is contracting them for a city car that uses their principles, along with it's a hybrid of that and an electric car, something about putting the signal back into an electric coil and then sending the signal back into the engine itself. I don't know how valid this is, but I find it fascinating, and any kind of feedback on that would be wonderful from you.
0: All right. I appreciate the call. I'm fascinated by the whole field. But I've said this for years. Send me a toy. Send me a little toy that runs perpetually, and I'll be a believer. Just a little toy, anything at all, that runs perpetually, that draws its energy from the atmosphere, from the ozone, from anything at all, from zero point. Any of these claimed eternally moving free energy machines, if they're really out there, bring it on. I'll tell the world. Wildcard Line, you're on the air.
5: Hi, Art.
0: Hello.
5: Hi, this is Mike from Evansville, Indiana. I was calling in to talk to you about the story you're running about they're trying to ban knives in England, is it?
0: Yes.
5: That's just insane. Now, I've had some martial arts experience. I wonder how many of these lawmakers really understand what they're actually accomplishing when they pass laws like this, because
0: long pointy knives, sir.
5: Even a short, like a 3-inch knife, can cause serious damage. They're actually more fatal than guns within their range.
0: Oh, well, the world is insane. You know, I mean, it's behavior. For as long as people want to kill people, they're going to find a mechanism to do it. Banning guns and now knives and probably big rocks and God knows where they're going, you know.
5: Yeah, well, the fact is, when they ban weapons, criminals tend to be encouraged by that, it seems.
0: As the saying goes, when they take away our long, pointy knives, then only the criminals will have long, pointy knives.
5: Well, you take away the long, pointy knives, the criminals are still going to have guns, which are already banned, and they already have.
0: That's exactly right.
5: Looking back at the Virginia Tech shooting that happened a while back, I wonder how closely that person followed the news that campus had banned all weapons from their campus less than a year before.
0: Mm.
5: I think that he probably factored that into his plans.
0: Mm. Tens, hundreds of thousands were killed with machetes in Africa. Look, people mm-hmm. will find a way.
5: Exactly.
0: So it's thank you very much. It's human behavior that has to be modified. Not the means, not the gun, not the knife, not the rock, not the machete, or whatever else people will come up with, but the intent. Wildcard Line, you're on the air.
6: Is this Art Bell?
0: It is indeed, yes.
6: This is Art Bell?
0: Yes, once again, yes, it is Art Bell.
6: Okay, I'm sorry. I've got a little... kind of a miracle story I'd like to tell you. When I was a kid, when I was 5, 6, 7 years old, I used to go over to my uncle and my cousin's house, and I had a cousin my age, and we were the best of friends, but we'd always end up in a fist fight every time I went to his house. You know, competition over video games and stuff like that. We had one of those kind of, you know, kid relationships.
0: Yes.
6: And so when usually after we'd end up in the fist fight, his house was like two houses from the corner of the street that he lived on, and he was out in the country a little bit. And I would take a walk down the street, and there was like a hill. And I would walk down the hill, and this happened to me more than once. I would walk down the hill, And when I got down to the bottom of the hill, I would turn around, and I would be in a completely different place. And so I'd walk back up the same hill, and my uncle's house would not be there. I'd be in a completely different, like, country area. And so what I'd do is I'd get scared, and I'd turn back around, and I'd walk back down the hill, and I'd turn back around, and then I'd come back up the hill, and I'd be back, back in my uncle's neighborhood. And I am not like a crazy, insane person. I've never had a delusion. I've never seen a ghost, anything like that. But this has stuck with me since childhood because this happened to me at least three times. So I guess I'm wondering what you think of that. And also I wanted to tell you quick, I did have a recent miracle lately. I'm an ex-alcoholic, and I've been clean about a month and a half now. And I went to the hospital about a month and a half ago, and my blood pressure when I first got there was actually 210 over 140, which is really, dangerous.
0: Oh, yes.
6: So I'm praying and praying and praying, and I ended up not having a heart attack, and so they released me from the hospital, whatever they put in my system, and I go on about my business, and 5 days later, I start feeling sick and chest pains again. I go to the hospital. Now, mind you, I hadn't touched alcohol or anything.
0: Very quickly, this hour is about up.
6: Okay. My blood pressure was 180 over 130, and I made it through again. Bottom line, that's the miracle of what I'm telling you. I believe the Lord stepped in, even though I didn't feel any kind of a miracle situation. I didn't feel anything come through my body or nothing like that.
0: Well, that sir, and leave the bottle on the table. As for your prior experience, one day we're going to do a show. I'm convinced there are these areas that you can walk through, and suddenly you can be somewhere else. Now, I don't exactly know what it is, but I certainly know what he's talking about. I've had a very similar experience. From the high desert in the great American Southwest, we'll be right back. Here I am indeed. Coming up next, Richard Massey, who is a senior postdoctoral scholar in astronomy at the California Institute of Technology. He obtained a PhD from Cambridge University in England and, in fact, is moving back to the UK at the end of this year. He's been using the Hubble Space Telescope to look at invisible dark matter. That's going to be the first question, Professor. How do you do that? He's also working on designs for future spacecraft that will eventually replace Hubble in the next decade. But that line, I love it. He's been using the Hubble Space Telescope to look at invisible dark matter. Now, I'm sure there's an explanation for that line, and we'll hear it in a moment. Professor Massey, welcome to Coast AM.
7: Hi, thank you very much.
0: It's great to have you, and I presume, judging from the phone numbers I see here, we're reaching you in Great Britain, yes?
7: Yeah, that's right. I'm on vacation at the moment.
0: I see. All right. Well, I love that line that you're using the Hubble to observe invisible dark matter.
7: Yeah.
0: please, before we proceed, was that meant to be in there? You actually are observing with Hubble? You're seeing dark matter?
7: Not directly.
0: Ah.
7: And there's plenty of things that you can't see directly, but we still know are there. And it's like looking at the wind. We know the wind is there just because it moves things around. It moves, blows leaves around.
0: Good point.
7: And though we can't see the wind directly, we just have to look at things that it affects, and then we know it's there. And something similar is going on with the dark matter. We can't see it directly. It's invisible, but we can look at other things that it affects.
0: All right. Can you tell me what dark matter is?
7: Sadly, no, not yet. That really is the million-dollar question that we're all trying to find out. And this is the sort of the exciting new frontier that we're trying to explore. That what we do know about dark matter is that it's something like 86% of the total mass in the universe. It's all everything that we know about, all of the stuff that we can touch and feel and breathe, that's really a very small amount of what's out there. We know that there's this, or we're now finding that there's this extra stuff which we're calling dark matter because it's invisible. And we're really just in the process of finding out what it is. But we know that for every sort of neutron or proton or electron, every sort of particle that's in the Standard Model, really everything that science knows about until now, for every one of those, there's about six times as much of this dark matter.
0: Okay.
7: So we know that there's a lot of it, and it's very important for life, for sort of creating the universe around us. We don't yet know quite what it is.
0: Okay, Professor. Well, you said... and you're right. You can't see the wind. You simply know it's there because you observe the effects of the trees and the vegetation moving, and when it's strong enough, houses coming down and all the rest of it. So that's a good point. How do you fit that analogy into dark matter? In other words, what do you observe that makes you know dark matter is there?
7: So there are a few ways in which we can observe it. The most successful at the moment is by a process known as weak gravitational lensing. Now, this is convoluted. I'll get into that in a second. But the idea is that we can't see the dark matter directly, but we can see ordinary galaxies. There's billions of those all around us in the night sky, very, very far away.
0: Mm-hmm.
7: And if we look at these galaxies, which are very far away, they sort of form a wallpaper, a background wallpaper, all around the sort of the edge of the universe.
0: Right.
7: And crucially, the light from those galaxies has had to travel a long way across the universe to get to us.
0: Right.
7: It's had to travel through interstellar space and past any dark matter.
0: Mm-hmm.
7: Now, it turns out that the dark matter affects the light from these galaxies. It actually bends the light rays coming from these galaxies. And rather like looking through a wobbly sheet of glass or a magnifying glass or something, it actually distorts the shape of these background galaxies. So we look at a background sheet of galaxies, a sort of background wallpaper. They're ordinary galaxies, but they appear distorted to us because the light from them has had to travel through dark matter on its way to get to us.
0: Uh-huh. Well, all right. Does dark matter have any gravitational aspects to it? In other words, we know that certain things, black holes, for example, can bend light, right?
7: Right. That's exactly it. So the dark matter doesn't reflect or shine in any way, but it's through its gravity that's how this sort of process works. And I say it's like looking through a wobbly sheet of glass. That sort of distorts the light rays are distorted because light travels at different speeds in glass and air.
0: Right.
7: And so it's the light rays coming from these distant galaxies are also bent, but it produces the same sort of effect, but it's through a completely different physical mechanism. This is all done through gravity, and that's the sort of crucial thing that we're finding out about this dark matter, is that it has some gravity. There's lots of it out there, and it doesn't interact in any way, doesn't shine, you can't touch it, you can't feel it, except through its gravitational influence. And we know that it's there because it exerts this subtle gravitational influence on everything else around it and on the light coming from behind it. And that's how it bends the light. If you like, it's sort of we've sort of done some budgeting in the universe that normally things fall together or you know, an apple falls to the Earth or the moon orbits around the Earth because they're pulled together by gravity, because they have some mass and they're pulled together by gravity.
0: Right.
7: And in this case, things fall together more quickly the more mass there is. So the gravity is stronger wherever there's more mass. Wherever there's less mass, there's less gravity. Wherever there's more mass, there's more gravity. And we've just done the budgeting, calculated sort of the totals at the end of the day, and found out that, in fact, in the universe as a whole, there's actually more gravity, it seems, than all the mass we can see. And we can only see all the stuff made of ordinary material. But because there's more gravity, we've said, oh, well, okay, there has to be some more mass out there somewhere, and this is invisible. So we've called it dark matter. But because it has gravity, and we therefore think it's got mass, we think there's lots of it.
0: Do you believe, Professor, that it is that it's uniform? Or do you believe there may be areas of space that have more dark matter than others?
7: Yeah, and that's very lucky for us, actually, that there are indeed regions of space, vast regions of empty space, which contain completely nothing. No ordinary matter, no dark matter, absolutely nothing.
0: Really?
7: And then, yeah, this all really strikes me as, you know, there are places of the universe that, you know, you think it's a long way to drive across America, and, you know, there's empty tracts of land where there's nothing to see for a long way. driving across the universe is a heck of a long way, and there's these patches of land that would take millions, well, billions of years to drive across at the speed of light, and there's absolutely nothing in them at all.
0: Well, then, okay, then how should we think of dark matter? Should we think of it as kind of, you know, a fog, which you'd be very familiar with in Great Britain, that sort of comes and goes? In other words, patches of dark matter? If it were visible, do you think we would see patches of dark matter?
7: Yeah. How did you know, actually? Outside the window?
0: I did. I'm just guessing.
7: Yeah, good safe guess, but you're dead right. So in between these voids, there is there are clumps of dark matter, and it really does make up a sort of a blobby filamentary distribution. In fact, there are sort of long, very long, thin poles of dark matter rods, where all the dark matter is concentrated in big long lines, and this makes up this sort of crisscrossing, interconnected web of where the dark matter lies.
0: Oh, now this is the very first time I have ever heard this, Professor. I always had heard from people that dark matter was consistent, was all around us, and was virtually everywhere. But you're saying no.
7: It is around us, and the thing is that it's around us because we don't happen to live in one of those empty regions of the universe. Wherever, in fact, there's ordinary matter, there is dark matter as well. They interact via their gravity, which just means that they fall together. So we end up in the same place. And wherever there's ordinary matter, like us, for example, there is dark matter as well.
0: Okay. So is it fair to say that, and I think you just said it, that mass, like planets and whatever other mass is out there, attracts dark matter as the Earth attracts the Moon and holds it captive in the same way. So dark matter tends to associate itself with larger masses.
7: That's exactly right, yeah. I'd probably say the other way around, that dark matter attracts normal matter just because there's more of it. But that's completely true.
0: Huh.
7: And in fact, it's very important for us because... Well, it's very important that it's that way around and that there's a lot of dark matter, because this actually formed first into this sort of web of looks like scaffolding, if you like, of crisscrossing strings of dark matter. And this was vital for life to form, because the dark matter formed first into this scaffolding, and then later on, when the ordinary matter sort of got its game together, that started falling into the dark matter scaffolding and growing up. It started getting closer and closer together, so there was lots of ordinary matter in the same place. They started building galaxies and stars and planets inside this dark matter scaffolding.
0: So the dark matter was first.
7: Yes, it was, actually. It started to collapse. So the universe started out as this sort of smooth soup just after the Big Bang, where everything was almost uniformly mixed together.
0: You do believe in the Big Bang, right?
7: I do, yes. Yeah.
0: Uh-huh. Okay, was dark matter present prior to the Big Bang, do you think?
7: Well, we have no idea happened prior to the Big Bang. So,
0: Sorry, I had to ask.
7: Yeah.
0: So we don't know that. Matter could have appeared along with everything else.
7: It seems to have been there all the time throughout the history of the universe. No more, no less of it now. It's there, it's just got more clumpy. And crucially, it started getting clumpy and forming these structures out of the soup. It started forming them first.
0: Okay. Are we sure that there is dark matter? Or are there other theories that might explain it? And in other words, are we absolutely certain there is dark matter?
7: There are still skeptics, I have to say. So all the evidence for it is from its gravitational effects. And that's just because it only interacts, it seems, through gravity. It doesn't want to know anything about the other forces in the universe of physics. It only interacts through gravity, so of course all the evidence we have for it is via gravity. Now, most astronomers are saying that, in that case, if we know how gravity works, then there must be more mass, because we know this link between mass and all mass causes gravity. So we're all saying that there's some extra mass and this is dark matter. But there are some skeptics who go away and say, well, actually, maybe we've got the theory of gravity wrong, that there's just all the mass that we can see, but we're interpreting our observations of the gravity wrongly because we don't know how gravity works yet. So There are still skeptics who say there's no dark matter, but maybe we should think about changing our theory of gravity, which is Einstein's general relativity.
0: Well, gravity is just something that comes along with mass, yes?
7: Yes, yep. And the problem, well, I mean, the problem with trying to make up a new theory for how this works is that, well, you know, Einstein was a really clever guy, and his theory of gravity explains so many, many different phenomena working in many different regimes that to try and make a new theory of gravity which explains all of these and the new ones ends up being phenomenally complicated and actually sort of less complicated than just adding dark matter in. And so Einstein still gets my bet for the moment. And in that case, if he's right, then we need some dark matter.
0: All right. What if we are able to finally discover and pin down dark matter, what good will it do us?
7: Sadly, the practical aspects or the sort of uses of this are rather limited, just because you can't do anything with it, because it doesn't interact with you. You can't bottle it, because it'll just flow out of the bottle and run away. It doesn't interact with the bottle. If you have, so if you lean against a wall of dark matter, then you just fall over, because it doesn't push back. it's rather useless for us in any practical sense.
0: It is an odd world, though, and if you can, it is an odd world, Professor. If you can bottle some dark matter for me, I guarantee you I can sell it.
7: Someone would buy it, wouldn't they? Yeah, somewhere.
0: Sorry again. All right, so you pretty much obviously think that dark matter is real. Why is it important?
7: So, it forms this scaffolding. Is one thing that it starts to form first, starts to collapse first, and form these structures first. That there just isn't enough ordinary matter to have done that. So we're grateful that there is a lot of dark matter out there that will form this scaffolding that we can later grow up inside. But the other thing it does is it just acts as a sort of glue for the universe. So gravity ties things together. It ties the Earth to the It ties the moon to the Earth. It ties galaxies together, because galaxies, if you like, are spinning. And as we all know, if you try to spin something round, then you get this centrifugal force, and things slosh out. As you spin something faster and faster, or as you spin yourself around faster and faster, then things get bigger, and things try to fly apart. Now, spiral galaxies are like this; that they're just spinning disks. And it turns out that they're spinning really, really fast. And Vera Rubin, it was the first person to discover this in the 70s, that galaxies are spinning so fast that if they're held together by the mass and the gravity of all the stars in them, then there just aren't enough mass. There isn't enough mass in those stars to hold these galaxies together. They're spinning so fast that they ought to fly apart.
0: Except for the dark matter.
7: Yeah, except that there's this extra stuff that sort of acts as this glue, if you like, a gravitational glue. Just because there's a lot of dark matter and it has gravity, it holds these spinning galaxies together. And so it really is the glue which holds together galaxies. And in fact, if you can even look on larger scales, clusters of galaxies actually orbit around each other very fast, and you'd expect galaxies to fly off into outer space.
0: So actually,
7: the universe as a whole, everything is held together by dark matter.
0: Okay, so actually, it should be possible to make the certainly we can figure out what the mass of something is and the speed at which it's as you point out spinning, and we can say to ourselves, all right, at this rate of spin, there's not enough gravity to be holding all of this together, so it has to be dark matter or something, as you put it, a glue, holding everything together.
7: Yeah, that's exactly right. That's what it is. Dark matter is the glue of the universe, if you like.
0: But what I'm saying is we can prove that mathematically, yes?
7: Oh, yes. They're really very simple equations you can do to work out. I mean, you can observe how fast something's spinning, and then it's very simple equations to work out how much mass you need, assuming our theories of gravity are right, to hold that together.
0: So, either the theory of gravity is wrong, or there is dark matter, and it's doing the glue job, keeping everything together.
7: Exactly. Spot on, yeah.
0: Fascinating. Is it going to be possible, dark matter, for example, are we going to be able to create it in a particle accelerator? I know that we're getting ready to fire one up, right?
7: Yeah, we are. This is going to be very exciting. Over the next few years, there's going to be some really interesting interplay between astronomy, which has done very well at getting the dark matter until now, and particle physics, who hopefully in the next year or so will have a big new particle accelerator. And one of the things that they're hoping to do is to create some dark matter. Okay, maybe not bottle it, but certainly create some and try to pin down what it might be, some of its properties.
0: How would you create it, as a matter of interest? What would you, in the accelerator, what would you do to attempt to create it?
7: So you can create anything you like. If you smash things together hard enough, this is the fun of particle physics, is you get to smash things together and throw things around the lab. That so they want to smash fundamental particles, protons, together from the insides of atoms. And they do this. There's a giant ring. It's about 5.5 miles across, and it's 100 meters underground. It's underneath Switzerland. It's sort of somewhere underneath Geneva Airport. But there's this giant circular tube underground. And the idea is that you can accelerate particles, accelerate protons in this. And come next year, there'll be protons whizzing around, and some protons will be going around in one direction, some will be going around in the other direction. And then occasionally, of course, they collide with each other, smash into each other really, really, really hard. And the whole E equals MC squared thing comes out here, that if you smash things together with enough energy or fast enough, then you can create anything out of them. And this new accelerator is going to reach such speeds that they're hoping that at least some of these candidates for dark matter will be created in these collisions.
0: All right, Professor, hold it right there. We're at a break point. Professor Richard Massey is my guest, and we're talking about some pretty dark stuff. Here I am. A lot of people are wondering, why does dark matter matter? And I'm one of those people. It may go to some of the very elemental, important why we're all here questions, or perhaps not. Maybe it doesn't really matter. But still, scientists are curious, and we've got a curious one on our hands here, Professor Richard Massey, and he'll be right back. Well, all right, Professor Massey, that's a pretty good question. Why does dark matter matter? I mean, if you're talking to the average, you know, the average person out there, which you are right now, why is dark matter important?
7: So, you can go to all the big sort of why are we here type questions, and I've said how it makes life possible. It makes it possible to form galaxies and make life exist in sort of over the history of the universe. It's changed that and made everything possible. But really, for me, it's not really that. It's just that it's really exciting. We found this new frontier. We found out that we don't actually have any idea at all what most of the universe is made of. So it's just curiosity as much as anything else. Mm-hmm. It's the new frontier. It's a new Wild West. It's great that physics hasn't come to a dead stop, and that we've basically explained the world around us. It's exciting. It's not really scary at all either. It's exciting that we can still find out more about the way the world works. And this dark matter is most of that, well, most of the universe. So it's really exciting to me that we can go and explore this new frontier.
0: Okay, can you explain to me the difference between dark matter and dark energy?
7: So, yeah, we're getting a bit, we're catching on with the names here a bit, that astronomy is rather good at advertising and catching good names. But so they're very different things. Dark matter is kind of familiar in a way, in that it clumps and it attracts things to it through the force of gravity. Mm-hmm. In that way, it's rather like ordinary matter. It's very different stuff to ordinary matter, but it at least behaves in some senses rather intuitively and in a familiar way. Dark energy, on the other hand, is really weird, I have to say. It's very odd stuff. And we don't really even have a sort of concept of exactly what it is yet. But what it seems to do is that is something that pervades the entire universe and is fairly uniform. Huh. And rather than attracting things to it, it's actually sort of making, it's actually repelling things in a way. It's making the universe larger and larger. So dark matter attracts things and makes things fall to it under gravity. This dark energy is actually pushing things away, making the universe bigger and bigger all the time.
0: So would you say it's the opposite of dark matter?
7: There's a sort of giant tug of war going on to decide what the eventual fate of the universe is going to be. Dark matter is trying to collapse everything, make everything smaller and bring it together in a big crunch. Dark energy is trying to rip it apart and make everything bigger. So they're at opposite ends of a tug of war, but they're not entirely opposite. So I said earlier, if you lean against a wall, then and if it's made of ordinary matter, then it pushes back and you stay up and you're very happy. You're leaning against a wall.
0: Right.
7: If you lean against a wall of dark matter, it doesn't interact with you, so you just fall through it, fall on your face, and it's all very embarrassing. So that's the dark matter. If you lean against the wall of dark energy, if you could ever imagine such a thing, then not only would you actually fall through it, it would actually suck you in a little bit. It wouldn't push back, it would actually pull you through and make you fall on your face slightly faster, actually.
0: Wait a minute. You're confusing me because you said dark energy is pushing things away.
7: Ah, right.
0: Right?
7: Yeah, okay, maybe that's not a very good analogy.
0: Okay,
7: but it acts in the opposite sense to ordinary matter.
0: That I've got. All right, I've heard that the eventual fate of the universe is that we will be alone, that things are going to move away from us so that in the deep dark, millions of years away, billions of years away, well, you'd be able to look into the night sky, and other than perhaps the planets close by, you're not going to see the night sky we've got today, because it's all going to be away from us.
7: Right. Yes. And don't worry. This is not going to happen anytime soon. This is
0: right.
7: Billions of years away, so it doesn't affect any of us.
0: Yes.
7: But
0: yes.
7: Eventually,
0: but
7: yeah.
0: Doesn't that mean that dark energy is winning the battle?
7: Well, we're not quite sure who's winning the battle at the moment. It seems to be a very finely tuned battle that they're really competing, and we're not exactly sure. We keep getting sort of better and better measurements about which one's winning, but we're still not. The jury's still out on which one's going to win eventually, and what the universe is going to do. In fact, the universe had to be like that. If any one of them had been a lot stronger than the other, then the universe would have already ended. If there had been so much dark matter that it had completely dominated, it would have won very early, and the universe would have ended. It would have collapsed. If there had been loads and loads of dark energy, or that would have been really strong, then the universe would have already been torn apart. The fact that the universe has hung around for 13 billion years so far means that it's a pretty finely balanced race.
0: Hmm.
7: So,
0: and yet things are moving away, right, Professor? I mean, is that in doubt?
7: No, things are moving away. It depends how fast they're moving away, or how much they're accelerating away from us, and that we're not quite sure who's going to win in the end.
0: Oh, well, all right. I've heard it said that things are accelerating away, meaning slowly, perhaps. They're actually accelerating faster and faster. Is that true?
7: That's true, yes.
0: Huh.
7: It's not necessarily run away yet, but it could be.
0: Yeah, in other words, there could come a time when it reaches a kind of a limit, and there's not enough attraction still there, and ptoom, off she goes.
7: Yep, we end up with the scenario that you say, that we don't see anything in the night sky. In fact, space just gets so big it possibly even gets ripped apart eventually. So that's just one of the possible fates of the universe.
0: Wonderful.
7: You see, we're exploring. We don't know what this is yet. This is science, so it's exciting.
0: It is exciting, and how much do you think this? We were talking about the particle accelerator. How many answers are we going to come away with? Do you guess?
7: The particle accelerators are trying to decide sort of what dark matter might be, which is the first thing that we want to know about it. And the thing is that theoretical particle physicists have come up with loads of different options or different candidates for what the dark matter might be. Given that we, if we say we know that it's there, we try to speculate what it might be, And the particle physicists have come up with all this whole array of options of these different things. It's basically because they've had no data for a long time, and we know that it's there, but we don't know what it is, so they've had a long time to think about it. And, well, you know, the more ideas you come up with, the more research grants you get. So we really are in desperate need of some data to try and rule out some of the options. And that's hopefully what the particle accelerators are going to do, is cut down the different possibilities that it might be.
0: Uh-huh. And I take it when that thing cranks up and goes, some careers will accelerate while others will collapse.
7: Lots of careers. It takes an inordinate amount of people to run these things. There are thousands and thousands of people involved in that because it's such a huge project. And just the engineering is tremendously difficult.
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0: Welcome to Nigh Underground, bringing you Art Bell classics all the way from the high desert. 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And now, Art Bell.
1: That's the main objection that everyone has against string theory, that it's very useful, and it's done all sorts of things. In fact, not just in particle physics, it's had impact on various other branches of math that have spun off it. But it's very difficult to test, and that's the problem with string theory. There are sort of other questions or other candidates that the dark matter might be. Many supersymmetric particles. So particle physics has this nice standard model, they call it. It's this zoo of particles that sort of makes a nice complete whole, and that we think we've got everything, because wherever there's something with a left hand, there's something with a right hand, and everything sort of matches. And there's all these symmetries, but everything's elegant so far. Mm-hmm. But there's one speculation that there's this extra symmetry in the universe, and that for everything that we know about, there's a supersymmetric partner. And this might be the candidate for what dark matter is, some exotic new particle in supersymmetry. Mm. And that might be what the dark matter is.
2: Are we absolutely sure that when they fire up this accelerator and they begin smashing things together, something unpleasant will not happen?
1: Well, yeah, I know there are people worried about what might happen, might black holes spring out of this or something.
2: Yes.
1: The answer to that is just that, unfortunately, nature got there before us. That there are these high-energy particles whizzing around the universe, even bombarding the Earth, and that we call them cosmic rays. This happens all the time. And if it were the case that when you smashed very high-energy particles together that you got black holes that would eat things up, then it would have already happened, that nature would have already tried that, and we would know about it because there'd be black holes everywhere. So we can rest assured that we haven't done this before, but nature already has, and nothing went wrong then.
2: Okay. So you feel completely safe?
1: Yeah.
2: Good. We are discovering a lot of extrasolar planets now. In fact, there was a story recently of one that was, they decided, very Earth-like. I'm sure you're quite familiar with the story.
1: Right, yeah. So this is very exciting. I mean, this is the sort of other sexy subject, if you like, in astronomy.
2: Sexy, all right.
1: Yeah, and the extrasolar planets are really exciting to find them, obviously. And in fact, there are so many nowadays that just the discovery of a new planet doesn't make news. It has to be special in some way. And this particular one was very exciting because it happened to be just in the right place in its solar system. It's not too hot, it's not too cold. It's just right, like the Earth, for water to be in the liquid form. If it were too cold, if it were a bit further away from its sun, the water would freeze, and you'd end up just with ice everywhere. If it were too hot, it would all boil away. But this one is just in the right place, it seems, for water to exist on the surface. And what we certainly know is that all life on Earth, or at least all terrestrial life, needs fresh water to survive, and it was a crucial ingredient in the development of life. So this is one of the big candidates for where we might find some life outside our own planet.
2: Yes. Well, indeed, and that is very exciting. You could perhaps take a human being, transport them to that planet, and they'd find temperatures in the mid-70s or so. They'd probably find running water, find foliage, And perhaps life at some level.
1: Yeah, who knows? what, probably not. I don't know. I'm skeptical about the idea that there's going to be advanced life anywhere in the.
2: Are you?
1: Galaxy.
2: Why?
1: So there might potentially be very primitive life, or there might be very advanced life, I'd suggest. But I'm very skeptical about the idea that there'll be anything around our own level of advancement. That would be sort of an interesting interaction for us.
2: Now you're talking about this particular planet that was discovered, or
1: not this particular planet? I mean, just in general.
2: In general,
1: yeah.

0: I wonder why, Professor. I mean, there are so many. At the rate we're discovering extrasolar planets now, obviously, you can start to do the numbers. There are going to be many, many, many, many of them. So if that's true, why wouldn't you suppose that some of them would be, if not at our level of development, then either close or ahead of us or a little bit behind us or whatever, but out there?
1: Right. Well, it's the close thing that that I object to mostly, and that's just from a time point of view. Just because the universe has been around 13 billion years so far, and we would think of somebody close to us as, you know, maybe within the last 1,000 years. Even, you know, if you met somebody from 1,000 years ago, you could get along eventually and figure out what was going on. But if you meet somebody from 10,000 or 100,000 years ago, then you really, well,
0: right.
1: Then you have nothing in common.
0: Right.
1: And 100,000 years, well, 10,000 years, is absolutely nothing in the lifetime of a galaxy. It's a blink of an eye. And so the chances are the chances of finding another civilization just in that same blink of an eye as us is remote, even with lots and lots of planets. Now, we might find somebody who's, you know, very primitive forms of life that never made it up to our stage. We might find very advanced forms of life, but then we would have already seen them. But
0: you say we would have already seen them?
1: Yeah, well, I gather you've already had shows on this. So,
0: well, yeah, yes, but no. Let's just stay with this for a moment. So, is it your theory? Is it your feeling that mm-hmm. life out there is common or uncommon?
1: Certainly, I generally think uncommon, certainly advanced life anyway. And that just leads me to feel more how precious our planet is itself.
0: Why do you feel that way? Why do you feel life is uncommon? Yes.
1: Just because we would have already seen it if it were advanced. It would take, again, a blink of an eye to explore the galaxy, and they would have run into us by now.
0: The universe is
1: very, very, very old.
0: And we'd be talking about a race of beings that would be able to travel, or would have to be able to travel faster than light to get here, certainly, right?
1: We're probably not traveling faster than light, but even at more mundane speeds, in a blink of the eye, relative to the lifetime of the galaxy, they'd have already been here.
0: That's very interesting. So you think life is, do you think it's uncommon to the point that it may not be out there at all?
1: It may not. Certainly rare, I think. But then this is wild skepticism, wild guesswork.
0: Well, that's all right. That's what this program is all about.
1: So, yeah.
0: Feel free. So we could be the only ones.
1: We could. But then, you know, we'll know eventually. And that's the exploration that is science.
0: Well, certainly they've been searching with radio telescopes and as yet have found nothing.
1: All right.
0: I don't know, in a way, Professor, it would be kind of sad if we were it, because I just, you know, I look around at what we're doing to our planet right now, and I read stories every night about the way, you know, our bees are disappearing, our birds are disappearing, we're polluting just about everything we have, our atmosphere, and our climate is beginning to change. All of these things that point to the fact that we may not be around very much longer.
1: Yeah, it really makes you feel that the Earth is a very precious place that we ought to look after. And it may be foggy here in Britain today, but it's certainly getting warmer and warmer as the years go by. And there's no snow, certainly, these days in winter.
0: Well, hang on. Some ocean currents change, and it could really really get quite chilly there, actually.
1: Yeah, that's the worst thing about global warming for the UK, that it actually goes the other way around.
0: Well, that's true. So back to dark matter and energy. Dark energy is interesting because we have lots of energy problems. Is there any theoretical possibility that dark energy could in some way be harnessed?
1: That's an interesting one, actually. The problem is we don't really know what it is yet, so I don't know if I could give you a definitive answer one way or another. It seems to be some sort of property of space that it likes to, it just intrinsically likes to expand, and that's what's driving the acceleration of the expansion of the universe.
0: Oh, that's energy.
1: That's energy, yeah. The problem is it's only really apparent on very, very large scales. It's only become apparent on late times when there's lots of empty space in the universe, when all these voids where there's nothing. Once these have appeared, and there's lots of empty space together, then the dark energy its effects are apparent because there's lots of empty space. So as it all expands, it has a big and noticeable impact. There doesn't seem to be very much energy in any small patch of space.
0: Got it. All right, Professor, hold on. We're at the top of the hour. Take a break. We'll be right back from the high desert in the Great American Southwest. I'm Art Bell. Well, I've been thinking about that. What if we are all alone? We're all alone. Well, how does that make you feel? Special? Sad? I think that if we're the only ones, I would feel both. I would certainly feel special on the one hand, and awfully sad on the other hand. But as I said in the movie Contact, good Lord, what a great waste of space it would be. Back with Professor Richard Massey in a moment. Whenever we have a guest on the air, we have a certain set of questions, you know, that are sort of suggested by the guest to be asked, and I rarely follow, but I do occasionally ask them. This one's interesting, number 13, it would be. Lots of extrasolar planets are being discovered at the moment. Could the dark matter be planets? And that's so interesting, I'll ask it. Could the dark matter, instead of being planets, could it be dark matter that we're seeing? Is that what you're saying, Professor?
1: That was a question. It's not, it seems. The dark matter isn't made of planets. So there was one hypothesis that the dark matter wasn't anything strange and exotic at all, but it was basically large lumps of rock, which you might call planets, wandering around the solar system, wandering around the galaxy. And these would be faint, so you wouldn't necessarily see them at first glance, but eventually the idea was that you'd be able to find them. Well, we tried that. This is a good thing about science. You come up with a hypothesis, you go out and try and test it, and it seems that there aren't enough. There just aren't enough big lumps of rock whizzing around. I mean, the dark matter, there is six times more dark matter than there is ordinary matter, so there'd have to be a lot of these things. Mm. And it seems there aren't enough of them, so no. Dark matter isn't made up of cold lumps of rock. It really is something different.
0: These extrasolar planets, it is my understanding, are being discovered by, not by seeing them exactly or straight on, but rather by the little wobble effect as they pass in front of a star associated with that system, yes?
1: Yeah, that's right. In fact, that's kind of interesting. There's a nice sort of parallel to dark matter here, that neither the planets nor the dark matter are themselves necessarily visible. The dark matter because it's invisible, and the planets because they're very, very faint. So neither of them are visible intrinsically, but you see them through their gravitational influence on something else, something that you can see. In the case of the dark matter, it's through galaxies behind it, and in the case of the planet, it's the star that it's orbiting around and making wobble.
0: Okay, so they definitely are planets, just to get that out of the way. Okay.
1: They're definitely planets, and they're around the stars. It's just to make six times as much mass as there is in the stars, there'd have to be lots and lots of planets, and not just around the stars, whizzing around through interstellar space, too.
0: Mm-hmm. Now, how are we discovering these planets? Are we using the Hubble Space Telescope, does that account for the majority of the recent discoveries that have been headlined around the world, or is it Earth-based telescopes?
1: All sorts of things. I think most of them are Earth-based telescopes, actually.
0: Really?
1: Because you just need to look at the same stars many, many times to watch them over time and then detect these wobbles. And the Hubble telescope is just very oversubscribed, but everybody wants to use it.
0: Mm-hmm. I take it you had time on the Hubble.
1: Well, yeah. we were very lucky. We managed to get a very large survey with the Hubble to map out the dark matter over a very large patch of sky, make a map, basically, of where this dark matter is. If this is the sort of a new frontier of science and we're exploring this wild, wild west, then the first thing that you want to do when you discover something new and strange is to map it out. Mm-hmm. So that's exactly what we did. We took the Hubble Space Telescope and pieced together over a couple of years a large image of a large patch of sky and mapped out where the dark matter is in it.
0: And so that's how you know that the dark matter is, in essence, patchy and surrounds other more dense matter.
1: Yeah, because we have we've observed that. That's exactly right. We've gone and found regions of the universe which are completely empty and found these strings of dark matter crisscrossing in between it. And then all the ordinary matter, the stuff that we can see, that happens to lie inside these strings.
0: Okay. The Hubble Space Telescope currently is on the fritz, right?
1: Yeah, this is really heartbreaking, actually, that the timing is terrible. Just as we figured out how to do this technique and get a glimpse of the distribution of dark matter in the universe, mm-hmm. it sadly failed. The power supply broke in January of this year.
0: Oh, my God.
1: And, yeah.
0: The main power supply for the Hubble?
1: Not the main supply. So it's just for the one camera. So it's working with some of it. There are four instruments on the Hubble Space Telescope doing various different things. Now, unfortunately, it's the main camera that broke that takes all the pictures.
0: Oh.
1: And so that's not working at the moment. There is an older camera on the telescope, too. And so that's sort of standing in for the time being. Hmm. But the main one is currently broken.
0: Can it be fixed?
1: Yeah. So the big plan is to send up the space shuttle Atlantis, which I gather landed successfully this morning. Sorry, I'm not sure what time it is. The shuttle Atlantis landed. Well, that's hopefully going to be turned around and in September of next year, go back up to the space telescope and see if they can, as well as updating it, repairing various parts and refueling it, see if they can fix this camera. It's the advanced camera for surveys. And so we've got our fingers crossed that they're going to be able to do something about that because this camera has been incredibly useful from its sort of perch above the atmosphere. It's been tremendous in advancing many, many aspects of science, of astronomy, and it would be really nice to have it back.
0: Mm-hmm. There was a big debate about whether it should be fixed or allowed to just burn up in the Earth's atmosphere. And I guess those who wanted it fixed prevailed. What was the argument? Money?
1: Well, it's expensive to fix it. You have to send up a space shuttle to go and get it, and it's very expensive and also, of course, has some risk for the astronauts. Now, I think that the scientific possibilities sort of win through, but then I'm a scientist, I'm biased. So, but it's great news that we are going to get it fixed. There are various successes being planned, but with cutbacks going to Mars and all that jazz, they're not going to happen in the near future. So if the Hubble Space Telescope were to be taken down, then all this exciting run of discoveries, all these advances that we're making just would stop. The Hubble Space Telescope has been tremendous to advance our knowledge of the universe, to find out about the dark matter. It really discovered dark energy. And so without that, we wouldn't be anywhere. Great.
0: So the Hubble is what discovered and mapped out dark matter.
1: Yes. So, the technique that we use to look at this background wallpaper of galaxies on the sky really requires the Hubble Space Telescope to be done. Just because you need to look at very, very distant, very faint galaxies. And if you look through the Earth's atmosphere, then they're all blurred out and smudgy. You just can't see them, the galaxies which are far away. We need them to be far away because they have to be behind any of the dark matter that we're looking at. So you can really only do this from space. And the Hubble was crucial in doing this.
0: Is the Hubble, Professor, going to be... once it's repaired, you would know more about what they're going to do than I certainly would. Is it going to be that much better when it's repaired and updated? And if so, what might we do with it that we have not yet done?
1: So there are a few new experiments or cameras being put onto the Hubble Space Telescope, and The problem with it was really the timing. That, at least from the perspective of dark matter, is that we've made a map, which is still only actually a relatively small patch of sky. It's about 9 times the size of the full moon. So mm-hmm. we've mapped out the dark matter in that, and we've found one example of it's known as the bullet cluster, where the dark matter has behaved in a peculiar way that helps us to learn a bit about its properties.
0: What is the bullet?
1: And we can basically carry on making some. We've just started making these discoveries and had a tantalizing glimpse of what they might offer.
0: All right, back up a little bit. What is the bullet cluster?
1: Okay, so this is really, really exciting for astronomy, because the particle physicists get to smash stuff around in their labs. They get to move and interact with things. We don't. We're limited to staring through the end of a telescope, and we can't interact with anything. It's all the very romantic aspect of astronomy, but it's the infuriating bit is that we can't get there and play around with it. But the bullet cluster offers us this chance to see what happens when you smash things together. And just like the particle physicists who smash atoms together and see what comes out to learn about sort of the properties of those things, this is the bullet cluster is actually two clusters of galaxies which have recently collided into each other, smashed, and the bits have flown out in different directions.
0: Wow.
1: And these two clusters of galaxies, they each contain three ingredients. They basically contain a load of galaxies, a cluster of galaxies. So there's a load of galaxies, there's a load of hot dust swirling around in between these galaxies, there's about six times more dust than galaxies. And then there's a load of dark matter associated with them as well. Mm-hmm. And again, there's about six times much more dark matter than there is gas. So there's these three ingredients, there's the galaxies, there's the dust, and then there's the dark matter. But these two things have collided into each other, they've smashed in a giant cosmic fender bender. And the three ingredients have behaved in different ways. And by the way that they've behaved, we can see what they're made of or what their properties are. So the dark matter, the gas, which was one of the ingredients in these two clusters, the gas just collided into each other. The gas from one cluster and the gas from the other cluster collided together and ended up basically stopping. Because, as we all know, this is made of ordinary matter, and when you smash things together, they slow down, stop. And they've ended up fairly close to the point of impact. But the dark matter, because it's completely different stuff, it doesn't interact in any way,
0: right?
1: Even with itself, that just kept going. And so it went through the collision, didn't even notice the collision, kept going and went on, and is now in a different place. It's further away from the collision than the ordinary matter.
0: So it didn't stay with the ordinary matter.
1: Exactly, yeah. Because it behaved differently, it ended up in a different place. That's how we know that it's something very different from ordinary matter.
0: But it's... Yeah. Boy, I'm trying to wrap my mind around this. So the dark matter just kept going. It didn't... And I would assume that previous to observing that, you thought the dark matter would remain associated with regular matter.
1: Well, yeah, on the whole, if we sort of stand back and look at the big picture, look at the universe as a whole, as we've done in this sort of large map of the dark matter, we see that on the large scale, then sure, everything, all the ordinary matter and all the dark matter appear in the same place because they just fall together and they grow up in the same place. So they're associated with each other. But this one small patch of universe happens to be very interesting because it's undergone this collision.
0: Collision, yeah.
1: And the dark matter and the ordinary matter have been made to behave in different ways. It's a strange, small portion of the universe where their properties have really been tested by having them just do different things. And they've ended up not quite in the same place.
0: So well, Professor, if your theories about dark matter and its association to regular matter are correct, then with the dark matter just continuing on after, as you put it, the fender bender, shouldn't the regular matter begin to behave in a very different way than we observe generally?
1: Well, so what's going to happen as this sort of process carries on is that the dark matter is going to go a little bit further away from the collision. But eventually, the dark matter and the ordinary matter are still relatively close together, and they're still going to attract each other, so they'll... There's been a collision, they've gone apart a bit, and that's how we see it right now. But then eventually they'll start slowly falling back towards each other and end up once again in the same place. So it's a very small patch of the universe that's very special in its place, but also in its time. We've caught it just at the right time after this collision to witness this, this different behavior of these different materials.
0: Now, is this actually planets and stars in collision?
1: There are. It's enormous. It's bigger than the scale of planets, bigger than the scale of stars. It's on the scale of not only galaxies like the entire Milky Way, but even clusters of galaxies, where there are hundreds of Milky Way-sized things in these clusters of galaxies. So they're vast, they're huge. I mean, as far as particle accelerators go, if it's like a particle accelerator smashing things together, then it's the largest particle accelerator in the universe. Certainly bigger than anything we could build in Geneva.
0: That's remarkable. How far from us is this?
1: How far from us? Let me think. It's a redshift 0.3, for that, if that means anything. It's at several million light years away from us. So it's a very, very long way away from us. There's no worry about bits flying off and mm-hmm. hitting us. It's a very, very long way away from us, and mm-hmm. a long way across the universe.
0: And this is a very unusual event.
1: Yes, it seems to be very unusual. And this is why we want Hubble back, really, because it's tantalizing that we found one of them, and that this really offers a great clue as to not only prove that dark matter is there, that there's some stuff that behaves differently to ordinary matter, but we can start learning about some of its properties and start ruling out some of the theoretical candidates for it. But we've only got one, and at the end of the day, if you've only got one thing, then it's very difficult to believe or take it seriously. We really want to find another couple of examples of this thing going on, and then we can start to really knuckle down and start to figure out what, rather than where, dark matter is.
0: I hate to ask, but I can't resist. There's not much of a possibility that a collision of that magnitude could occur to our area of the universe here.
1: Not quite of that magnitude. Eventually, and this is, again, in about 10 billion years or something from now, eventually our own Milky Way galaxies, which is just a single galaxy rather than the cluster that we're talking about.
0: Right.
1: Eventually our own Milky Way galaxy is probably going to collide with the Andromeda galaxy, M31, which is our closest large neighbor. And that will happen in a giant collision between these galaxies. At the moment, they're flying apart from each other a little bit, but they're slowing down, and eventually they'll fall back in, just like the bullet cluster. And so we will eventually collide with our nearest neighbor. Now, of course, this won't happen in any of our lifetimes, and any of our children's lifetime. But and it also probably won't even affect the sun, just because the sun or our star. Within the galaxy is a very small point of light, and there's lots of space between the stars. So they'll probably end up, just one galaxy will pass through another, and they'll sort of interact and slowly fall together. But anything as small as the sun probably will just end up just residing in a different part of the of this combined galaxy.
0: Wow. anyway, to observe this bullet cluster... I take it you need the Hubble, and Earth-based telescopes just won't do?
1: Well, no. It's because, if you look at a star on the night sky, then it twinkles. Stars twinkle.
0: Right.
1: The reason for this is just because the atmosphere is this bubbling, turbulent broth, if you like. There's various air currents and swirling air, high Earth, which makes the light, which has traveled millions of years across the universe, perfectly intact. During the last split second as it travels through the Earth's atmosphere, it starts moving around, starts getting buffeted by these air currents, starts moving around, and we end up seeing the stars twinkling. Well, in the same way, the galaxy images also start twinkling. And if you take a very long exposure, which is what we have to do with telescopes to see the very faint galaxies, then this twinkling sort of averages out into a big blur. Like 1 second it'll appear here, 1 second there. And if you average all those together, you get a big blur. And unfortunately, since we need to see these very small, very distant galaxies, when they're blurred out by the Earth's atmosphere, we just can no longer see their shapes, and we can no longer see if they've been distorted by the dark matter in between them and us if we look from the ground.
0: Is there any technological way? I mean, we've come so far with processing that one would almost imagine there might be some sort of technological way to, in effect, compensate, understand the distortion that we're getting and compensate for it. Is anybody working on that?
1: Oh, yeah. There are active optics programs, as they're known, where a normal telescope works just by having a mirror collect the light and right. bounce it onto a photographic plate or a detector. And those mirrors are these smooth circular-type shapes. But if you can work out exactly what the distortions were as the light passes through the atmosphere, then you can, instead of having a circular, smoothly shaped mirror, you can start deforming that slightly, bending it, making little bumps into it, and hoping to correct for all the wobbles induced by the atmosphere.
0: Exactly. Professor, we are once again at a break point. I would think you could use the Hubble as a reference in understanding the distortion the ground-based telescopes are seeing. Anyway, we'll talk about this in a moment. We'll be right back. There really are countries where they turn back time, you know. It's amazing. Travel a little bit. Listen, the question that I'm going to ask, that I began to ask prior to the break was, using the Hubble as a reference, a nice, clear, undistorted view of all that is out there that we can see, without the blinking, without the fog of the atmosphere that Earth-based telescopes are subject to, even the good ones in Hawaii, and the very best locations we can get, I guess Arizona has one, and on and on. But with the Hubble as a reference, and in this technological age we live in, it seems to me, if you have a reference, and then you have an Earth-based telescope, and you look at the two of them, that you probably could do a very great deal to, in essence, clear up, with technology, the distortion we get with Earth-based telescopes. It's a good question, and we'll ask it in a moment. For example, Professor, we can eliminate noise. If we have a noise that is annoying us, we have headphones we can put on that blank out the noise, create another noise, and actually virtually eliminate the annoying noise so we don't even hear it. That's done with audio. So what I'm proposing is that using the Hubble as a reference point, why could we not understand the distortion that we're seeing through Earth-based telescopes and technologically correct it?
1: That's actually a really good analogy, that it's that this active optics, this warp, you know, changing the shape of the mirror, is exactly the optical equivalent of the of noise-canceling headphones, that it's undoing the extra mm-hmm. noise created by the atmosphere.
0: Yes.
1: So that really does do that. So that at the moment works with stars. If you have a bright star next to it, you know that ought to look like just a pinpoint of light. And so if you can look at a bright star, you know that should look like a pinpoint of light, and you warp the mirror in such a way that ends up recovering that pinpoint rather than a big blurry or twinkling dot.
0: But it doesn't work for extrasolar planets, for example, or?
1: Well, it wouldn't work for extrasolar planets because they're so faint and they're right next to a star. In principle, you could do it for things that are a bit brighter, so that there's just contrast issues there. In principle, you could do it for something that happens to be something a bit brighter than a planet, that happens to be nearby a bright star. Or you could even create your own star in the night sky by shining up a laser beam.
0: Okay, well, here's what I'm not understanding. You say we can calibrate.
1: So you can calibrate that, but it only works near near something that you know what the shape ought to be, and that's like a bright star that you know ought to be a pinpoint of light. And
0: yes.
1: Currently the technology hasn't managed to make anything more than an image that's very small and just around a bright star. So there's no way to survey the whole night sky like this, at least not very effectively, because you'd have to do a very, very small patch of sky at a time.
0: But once we have calibrated for a star, then I would presume things that are equal distant from it remain calibrated, yes?
1: Well, unfortunately, that's the problem, that the turbulence in the atmosphere varies a lot over time.
0: Uh-huh.
1: You know, during the course of a night, there'll be different layers of air, and even you'll probably have to turn the telescope to point in slightly different directions and look through different uh-huh. bits of atmosphere. And so it all varies over time, and that's the bit that is the other problem. So you have to.
0: So the Hubble then is really irreplaceable.
1: Hubble is, yes, it's, well, we are trying to improve on it, but being above the atmosphere is certainly that the easy way to it seems, in fact, perversely, it's expensive, but it's actually the only way to get this tremendous view of the universe. You get above the atmosphere, and this whole new vista opens up to you, and all of this is easy. You don't have to worry about all of these extra problems like the atmosphere.
0: Mm-hmm. Other than dark matter, mm-hmm. We've had Hubble up there now for many years, and I've seen many of the photographs, and they are just absolutely incredible. They're awesome. And I'm playing devil's advocate a little bit here, but I am curious. Other than dark matter, what might lie ahead for us with Hubble that, in terms of discoveries, that we have not yet made in all the years when it was functional?
1: Right. Well, so things like extrasolar planets, and there's all sorts of things. One of the things that I'm most interested in is the sort of large scale picture about what's happening to the universe as a whole and where it's going. And one great thing that Hubble has been able to do has been to look at very distant supernovae, exploding stars that are very, very far away from us. And again, we need the Hubble because they're a very long way away from us, and also just because we need to know the exact color that they are, it turns out, in this case, and that's also distorted by the atmosphere a bit.
0: Okay. Let me ask you a little bit about...
1: Well, that is the way to find out what dark energy is.
0: Yes, so let me ask you a little bit about
1: dark energy.
0: About novas, if I might.
1: It
0: was originally thought that our sun, being relatively small and relatively stable, was just fine. But then I heard that astronomers began discovering that what they thought was a very stable sun, for reasons that I guess we don't understand, exploded. I found that a little worrisome.
1: I don't know about stars that we knew were stable. We know that stars have a lifetime, and that they're born, they sort of evolve through middle age, and then eventually they tend to either just become decrepit and fade away, or they blow up in a big blaze of glory. Mm. We know that they have lifetimes and that they follow these sort of patterns.
0: Mm-hmm. Is our sun considered to be a relatively stable star?
1: Oh yeah, it's perfectly stable and will be for a very, very long time to come. So we've got no worries about that. Mm-hmm. Eventually, it'll probably swell up a bit and
0: burn us alive.
1: Burn anybody who's left on the Earth, which may or may not be anybody by that point.
0: But have there been some observations, Professor, of what were thought to be relatively stable stars going nova?
1: Not that I know of. That they weren't expected. So.
0: Oh, okay. Good. That's very comforting.
1: But supernovae, we do understand why these things happen, and they're very useful, in fact, in many ways. So, the reason is that we happen to know how bright they ought to be. That the same in certain types of these supernovae, the same sort of physical processes are going on, and we know that they ought to be of a certain brightness. And if you know how bright they are, then how bright intrinsically they are and how bright they appear to us, then you can work out how far away they are. And they're sort of our distance, our ruler to the universe. We can work out how far away things are in 3D.
0: Your work now with dark matter, is it on hold until Hubble is repaired?
1: Well, we're going to try and do a few things from the ground. Sadly, we can't do all the mapping, really, from the ground. That's just not possible. We can do some various statistical work to try to figure out in a sort of rather more dull sort of way what the dark matter is. It doesn't make the pretty pictures, but we can come up with some statistics to rule out various bits of this. Sadly, for the moment, a lot of what we're doing really has to wait for either Hubble to be repaired or some future telescopes, which we're currently trying to design to do this in a dedicated telescopes to do this kind of analysis over a much larger area and resume the search for the dark matter.
0: Okay, this is something my audience has asked, and I've never had the proper answer to it. A lot of people have said, why not take the Hubble and point it at the moon, and look for the relics, the things we've left on the moon, and so forth. Is there some reason why the Hubble cannot be used to look at the moon?
1: It's just too bright.
0: It's too bright.
1: It's too bright. Yep. This is a really sensitive instrument. In fact, I've taken a telescope and accidentally pointed it at a planet before that I didn't notice was in front. And if you take a an exposure of any sort of magnitude, of any sort of length, then with these very, very sensitive instruments, you just end up completely burning out. Everything appears just whited out. And the moon is incredibly bright by Hubble standards.
0: Sure.
1: If you pointed it at the moon, I don't think you could operate the shutter for a short enough timescale. I mean, the whole telescope is designed so that you can take exposures of up to an hour or something like that, not fractions of a second.
0: Oh, I understand. But so there's really no aperture control that would allow that to be pointed out safely at the moon.
1: No, there isn't an aperture on it. Just a shutter.
0: I see.
1: We don't typically want to look at bright things. The whole thing was designed to look at faint things, and it would just ruin it to look at the moon.
0: Well, I remember originally when the Hubble went up, the mirror was misdesigned in some way, and they had to make corrections for that, right?
1: Yeah, that's right.
0: That's been done successfully, and done successfully?
1: Yeah, it's a huge success. It's not quite as perfect as it was originally intended to be, but almost there. So big success, yeah.
0: Uh-huh. If you had your way and all the money in the world you needed, and you could put up any sort of telescope that you wanted into space, how good could it get?
1: Well, the other problem with Hubble is that, or not problem, but what it's designed to do is it's designed to look at very faint things and individual faint things. So it has a very small field of view. If you like, it's a very long telephoto lens. And one thing that we're trying to plan to do for a next generation of telescopes is to build basically something very similar to Hubble that has a camera on it, but has a wide-angle lens fitted. And that will be called SNAP, the Supernova Acceleration Probe. It's going to look at weak lensing to study the dark matter and supernovae to study the dark energy. And it's going to do that with a wide-angle lens so that we can basically survey the whole sky and really map out where the dark matter is, we'll map out these filaments and this network of dark matter, really in the whole universe, and figure out our place in the much larger cosmos, start to investigate where the dark matter is all around us, and really then start to think about what it is. And it's going to do that by just having a wide-angle lens.
0: Currently any plans for such a device?
1: Yeah, there's a couple. So there's one funded by NASA and the DOE, which is in the planning stages, called SNAP, this Supernova Acceleration Probe. There's also a European equivalent, which, depending on the funding, which one will go first, that's called DUNE, the Dark Energy Explorer. And these are basically very similar concepts, and really rather simple. They use detectors much like you would find on an ordinary digital camera that you buy from the shops, only a bit sort of hardened to live in the harsh environment of space. And they put it on a wide-angle lens camera and then just fire it up into orbit, and there you go. It's it's really as simple as that. Now, it would be a very large number of megapixels on this camera to get these huge images. But we really want to use either SNAP or DUNE to explore the wider universe and map this out.
0: Mm-hmm. So
1: it'll probably be launched in about 8 or 9 years or something like that.
0: Eight or nine years.
1: There's a long sort of time lag on building spacecraft.
0: Yeah, I'm sure there is. So what are you going to do, Professor, in the interim, while Hubble is still not serviceable, or until it is serviced? You're going to use ground-based telescopes to continue what work you can?
1: Exactly right, yes. I'm also going to be keeping an ear very closely listening to the particle physics and their new accelerators, which should hopefully come online very soon. And they might, in fact, be the next step in dark matter. But, we're certainly going to try to keep going from the ground and hope that Hubble can get fixed in time to carry on the work and sort of pass the ball backwards and forwards from particle physics to astronomy and get a nice interplay going between us all.
0: How do we yet understand the role that dark matter plays in the whole evolution of our universe?
1: So yeah, in fact, the universe started out as this sort of smooth, uniform soup in the Big Bang, in a very small. The universe was very small, and everything was all mixed around together. So it expanded away from that place, And in fact, the dark matter already began forming into these filaments and creating this scaffolding. But the other thing the dark matter did was, because there's so much of it, just like it acts as a glue on galaxies and holding them together, it actually held the universe together and helped slow down the expansion of the universe and keep everything into a relatively small size. If there were just ordinary matter in the universe, there wouldn't have been enough of it to keep the universe in a relatively small place. Everything would have been spread out. All the matter would have been a very long way apart, and it wouldn't have just there wouldn't have been enough of it in any one place to start forming galaxies, stars, and planets.
0: Mm-hmm.
1: Now, the dark matter, because there's a lot of it, held the universe together, slowed down the expansion of the universe, and also formed these filaments, and it really concentrated matter inside this scaffolding. And so dark matter held the universe together, formed the scaffolding, and that is what made life possible. So dark matter played an absolutely crucial role in the evolution of the universe, that life would not be possible without the dark matter.
0: That's just incredible. I mean, it's incredible to imagine that this dark matter that you talk about is so strong as to virtually hold everything together, and yet almost impossible to measure its existence.
1: It's simultaneously really exciting and fundamentally important, but then frustratingly invisible. So it's a great challenge, and really, you know, it's really, this is why it's so exciting that we get to map out this really important thing that most of the universe is made of, but we don't know anything about it, so it's all new territory, and we can have fun exploring it.
0: Well, it's obviously related to gravity, but in some way that we don't understand. It has to be in some way that we don't understand, because it's such a large force, and yet barely or not even measurable, I can't get my mind around it. It holds everything together on the one hand, but we can't get our hands on it on the other hand.
1: Right. I know. It's frustrating.
0: Have you written, I assume you're a scientist, you probably write papers, you've written about all this, right?
1: Mm-hmm. Yes.
0: And how much agreement is there with you, Professor?
1: Agreement for what? I mean,
0: your colleagues, in other words, when you write on your what you think about dark matter and what you think you have discovered, is there a general agreement?
1: Yeah. It's now becoming the crucial thing about dark matter is it doesn't just explain one phenomenon. It doesn't just explain spinning galaxies, or it doesn't just explain the universe being held together, or the bullet cluster behaving in a certain way, or the early universe collapsing into forming these filaments. It explains very, very many different things, and that's a really crucial aspect of dark matter and why it's become so widely accepted, is that scientifically it's really important that any sort of explanation that you invoke explains more than it's intrinsically complex. So dark matter explains lots of different phenomena altogether, and so and it really works as a very coherent picture as a whole. Because it explains lots of things, people are generally widely accepted. I mean, of course, you know, when it was first introduced and it was explaining one thing away, then everybody was skeptical. You know,
0: mm-hmm.
1: Why would you invent something, some mysterious new substance that's invisible? You know, yeah, right, of course. Nobody believed that, yeah. Well, as time has gone, it seems that lots and lots and lots of different phenomena have been explained by this dark matter, and that is why scientists are now widely believing that as mysterious and unbelievable as it is, it really is the best explanation for all these different stories.
0: So we're relatively sure that we're not just taking the inexplicable, which is found all the time, and saying, okay, dark matter is the answer.
1: Right. There are still a few skeptics, but they're having... And, of course, that's their right. That's the whole point of science, is that you question things. It's just that they're having a great deal of trouble now explaining all these different phenomena in a coherent way that explains all of them, and particularly in a simple way, that by doing things like altering the theory of gravity, they just don't get as good an explanation for all these things simultaneously as you do by adding dark matter.
0: Is it possible, Professor, the accelerator will fire up and disprove dark matter?
1: Yeah, who knows? I mean, it's still... I pretty sure it will. It won't. In fact, even if it doesn't find dark matter, it might be just that some of the candidates are expected that they will be found by this new accelerator. Some of them won't. So even if it doesn't find it, in fact, it won't. Even if it doesn't find it, it might just be one of the other candidates that it can't quite rule out. But in fact, even this particle accelerator won't see it directly. It's still dark matter. It's still invisible. They have the same problem. So they'll just see it again by the fact that something's missing, by its effects on other things that we can see.
0: All right, Professor. Lots and lots of people would like to ask, I'm sure, a question about astronomy, and you certainly would be the fellow to answer. So when we come back in a few moments, we're going to open the phone lines for Professor Richard Massey from the High Desert. I'm Art Bell. Here I am. Professor Richard Massey is with us, and he is a first-class astronomer. He had use of the Hubble telescope until it went on the fritz. It will be repaired, but in the meantime, if you've ever wanted to ask a question of somebody who's certainly used Hubble, or somebody who is constantly looking at the night sky, questions about all that you can see when you walk outside, this would be the man, Richard Massey. So pick up a phone and join us. We'll be right back. I must say, this has been very, very useful for me. I definitely understand a great deal more about the concept of dark matter than I have in any previous program. It's been very, very interesting, Professor, and I'm going to turn you over to the normal folks now and see what kind of questions they come up with. No guarantees.
1: See how I can help.
0: Let's see what happens. Let's go to Phil in South Carolina. You're on with Professor Massey.
2: Hi, Professor Massey. It's my honor to talk with you. My question is really two parts. I'm fascinated with comets, okay, ever since I saw Kohoutek and then Halley's. I'm 45 years old, and I guess when will be the next comet that we may see, at least here on the East Coast, with the naked eye or perhaps with binoculars? And my second question has to deal with the first. What do you recommend as far as a type of instrument to for the novice just to see stars in a non-light polluted area, the heavens and stars, planets?
0: You mean what's a good telescope?
2: Yes.
0: Okay. All right, Professor. Comets, that's an interesting question. We had Hale-Bopp. Are there any comets you're aware of, Professor, that are going to really wow us in the reasonable future?
1: I have to confess, there's not any that I don't work on comets. They're all a bit too nearby for me. They're all very close to home. The one that came recently was tremendous in January, Yeah, I have to say I don't know what's coming next.
0: All right.
1: Halley obviously isn't going to be back for another 60 years or so.
0: All right. I guess we can always get surprised, right?
1: Yeah, I mean, it was a surprise. This one in January was quite as bright as it ended up being. Mm-hmm. That these things, particularly if they've never been seen before, quite close to the sun, when they get close to the sun and get their tail, then they often are a surprise as to exactly how bright they're going to appear. And this one, this most recent one, wasn't at all expected to be very astonishing or very very bright at all. It was really good to see it though.
0: And have you got a telescope at home, Professor?
1: I don't actually. That's
0: you don't.
1: That I've never actually been into. That's
0: very interesting. In other words, there is no telescope you could run out and buy that would be in any way satisfy you.
1: Well, yeah, the ones in Hawaii, for a start, they're very big, and they're also in Hawaii.
0: Well, he was asking if I were to go out and buy a telescope, what would be a good one to get? And maybe you're not ready to answer that.
1: I'm not really ready to answer that, and but I mean, I don't know. They are tremendous, and I just don't know. I can't recommend a particular model. Sorry.
0: Well, I suppose once you've been with Hubble, why? Nothing else will do. All right, let's go to Blake in St. Louis, Missouri. Hi, Blake. You're on with the professor.
3: Oh, yes, Professor Art. Thank you for taking my call. Hey, I noticed the practical application part of dark matter, how that it does exert energy. You can readily see it when you notice that there's frosted forms on the surface of a windshield or on the grass, and you notice that the weather isn't below freezing. That tells you that direct energy force coming from the deep recesses of space that is in antimatter, and it's actually slowing the electron movement and causing freezing to occur before the normal 32-degree weather temperature point. So looking at that dark matter band being, at an extreme distance, and our whole all the galaxies in the universe we know encapsulated by this spherical black apparatus of exerting forces equidistantly on us, you can see how gravity actually pushes when two objects eclipse themselves. They have a vacuum zone between them, and the sum of all those vectors are pushing the objects together. So gravity actually really does push by virtue of dark matter. My concern is this project that is attempting to form a dark matter particle or a black hole, and not knowing the degree of energy that goes into these formations or is released in the collapse of these formations, seeing as dark matter repels dark matter and it attracts the mass of light matter, my concern is that it might impinge itself in the light matter physical makeup of our world and go into a continuous expanding state at an energy level that we can't comprehend and become a planet buster.
0: Okay. In other words, he's worried about the accelerator.
1: Right. So dark matter doesn't actually repel dark matter. It doesn't interact in any way with anything. One of the things that we've discovered is that dark matter doesn't interact in any way, even with itself. And so if we create it, then, well, we might create all sorts of things. But fortunately, Mother Nature has already done this experiment for us. You're worried about the energies created in this particle accelerator, that we're smashing things together at very high speed and creating dark matter, all sorts of things, even potentially very small black holes. But Mother Nature has already done this experiment. There are high-energy particles whizzing around the universe, and in fact slamming into the Earth's atmosphere every day, all the time. And we've already seen that these things have much higher energies than we're going to be able to create in this new particle accelerator, and that they don't create anything that's going to gobble the Earth. Fortunately, if they create dark matter, then it doesn't interact in any way, it just goes away. And even if they create a very small black hole, then those things, in fact, one of the things that Stephen Hawking has shown us is that those evaporate. Very small black holes evaporate. Mother Nature has already done this experiment and found out that actually nothing harmful is made. So when we reproduce it in the particle accelerators, we really don't need to be worried about that happening, because we've seen that it doesn't already.
0: Okay. And then he said something about the freezing, the condensation on his windshield when he's driving quickly. I think that has more to do with atmospherics than dark matter, yes?
1: Yes. When air is moving faster, it gets rarefied, it gets less dense, and then it can cool quicker.
0: Okay. John in Florida, you're on with Professor Richard Massey. Hi.
1: Hi.
4: Good evening. I had a question about harnessing the dark matter once you discover that it's really there. And if you were able to harness it, wouldn't travel to other places be almost instantaneous?
1: Wouldn't travel be almost instantaneous? I don't know how we would do that. I'd love to be able to teleport somewhere and travel somewhere instantaneously, but I don't think dark matter has any of the sort of required properties to be able to do that, unfortunately. And as Art said, I'm afraid that the sort of practical applications of using this aren't really very many. That this is a really exciting as a sort of curiosity thing to find out about the world around us, but in terms of practical applications, it doesn't do much. In fact,
0: of course, you never fully understand the possibilities of practical application until you understand what it is you have, right?
1: Well, that's right. Yeah, I mean, who knows what exactly it might be, and in particular, what theories is that? If that proves supersymmetric theory is correct, then we'll have a slightly different understanding about the way that physics works, and that might lead to all sorts of discoveries.
0: One never knows. Caller?
1: Applications always tend to be spin-offs from sort of pure blue sky science.
0: Right.
4: You think there's evidence on Earth now because of the pyramids that it had been harnessed in the past?
1: I don't think the dark matter helped very much with the pyramids, I'm afraid. It would have just flown out of the pyramids rather than helping build them up together.
0: Though it certainly, the pyramids certainly remain a mystery. How they were built remains a mystery.
1: Oh, yeah, yeah.
0: Bob in Pennsylvania, you're on with Professor Massey. Hello.
5: Yeah, it's an honor, Art, to be on your show. I have one question. Professor...
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0: 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And now, Art Bell.
1: Nation for this is this sort of really fine tuning, which is, you know, in itself kind of unlikely. One of the explanations for this is that we find ourselves in only one of very, very many universes, and those other universes might not necessarily be able to support life, but as is, and of course we find ourselves in one that is able to. And I find it a very compelling theory. The problem with it in terms of science is just that it's very difficult to prove. If we're trying to find things outside our universe, then how on earth do we look for them? And we haven't found a good way yet to prove that or not. So it's a really interesting theory, and I'm very excited by it, but I don't necessarily believe it one way or another yet.
2: Couldn't it be that dark matter would be able to move perhaps between dimensions?
1: One of these strange theories about what's going on in the universe is that there are actually different sheets or different sort of different universes.
2: Yes.
1: And that the dark matter, so, and these might be reasonably near to each other, but in some different dimension. And that dark matter is not actually dark matter at all. It's just ordinary matter on this different universe.
2: Exactly.
1: And that gravity travels between this between these two universes, and we see sort of a shadow or an echo of this ordinary matter, which we interpret as, we see its gravitational effects because the gravity travels through the between the universes, but we don't see any matter there. And that's, you know, that's a really interesting idea about what the dark matter might be. But again, we haven't really got up to the point of proving any of that yet, so it's still speculation at this stage, but really interesting stuff.
2: Okay. Somebody calling himself Rat Man in Hoagie Land, you're on with Professor Massey.
3: Good morning, guys. Yes, Hoagie Land is in South Philadelphia.
2: Okay.
3: And it's famous for its sandwiches, for being Richard Hoagland's cousin.
2: That's right.
3: But I'm fascinated by all this crossover between dark matter and black holes. And earlier, fortunately, someone had asked a question where tiny black holes had been brought up. And I was wondering if either Professor Hawking or someone else, Dr. Massey, has decided how small a sustainable black hole might be. And would we be able to detect it the way you're inferring dark matter currently?
1: Okay. Hey,
2: how small could a sustainable black hole be?
1: Those hoagies are great. So the question is, sort of, would we be able to see any of these small black holes? And in fact, we might be able to see small black holes or even dark matter if it sort of evaporates and turns into a shower of light in the form of gamma rays. And there is actually an experiment that's going to be launched soon, another satellite called GLAST, I forget what it stands for, Gamma Rays Observation Space Telescope, something or other. We're very good at coming up with acronyms but not quite knowing what they stand for. But this thing is going to try and spot the decay of things like of specifically dark matter if it happens to eventually turn into light. And that might also find things like the showers of particles produced when black holes evaporate and fizzle away. So there are experiments underway to sort of test these things, but we haven't found any yet. We're still looking.
2: Well, I asked how small a sustainable black hole might be.
1: Oh, yeah, how small? There is a minimum mass needed for it to, well, black holes sort of live by feeding and slowly get more and more massive.
2: Exactly.
1: And as they get more massive, they, of course, attract more things to them and then get more and more massive and it runs away. All the time they're sort of slowly evaporating, and it's only when they get particularly small that below a certain threshold, which I can't remember, they stop attracting matter to them at a sufficient rate that they will actually, the evaporation takes over and they evaporate before they can eat some more material and get bigger. And so there is a cutoff, and it probably depends on the environment.

0: can't remember off the top of my head what that is.
1: Well, that would be an important cutoff point, wouldn't it? In other words, if you created a black hole of sufficient size that it began feeding, you'd be in deep trouble, wouldn't you?
0: You would, yes. But these, I mean, if you worry back about the particle accelerator, then the energies that we are going to reach in this particle accelerator are still below those that the energies of those particles that are slamming into the Earth's atmosphere all the time. So it really is not a worry that we're going to create anything big enough to start running away. Mm-hmm. You would need.
2: Hey, may I ask about a tie-in? Would a black hole eat dark matter?
0: Yes, it would. Completely. But the black hole pulls things in through its gravity, and dark matter does interact through the gravitational force. Things fall to it, and it falls to other things. So, yeah, dark matter will go into a black hole and increase its mass, just like any ordinary matter.
2: So we could create black holes eventually, which could go out and eat dark matter and scoop new parts of the universe for the kind of matter one day if we ever expand that far.
0: Well, it's not really like clearing land, because we actually need dark matter around. Dark matter helps us grow. And in fact, there is dark matter around the solar system. It's not very concentrated. It's sort of spread out a bit. But there is dark matter around us now. And because it doesn't interact with us in any way, we don't notice its presence. It's very benign. It just helps create us and get us where we are. And it helps hold us together now. So we actually need it around. And we need this dark matter. We don't want to actually clear it up.
1: You know, without dark matter, if I understand what you said earlier, Professor, we wouldn't be held together. In other words, systems would move away at a very, very rapid rate from each other, and we'd soon be all alone, much sooner than otherwise.
0: Yeah, exactly. In fact, our whole galaxy would fly apart because it's spinning so fast that if you took the dark matter away, it would just fly out in bits and splatter itself across the walls of the universe.
1: Fascinating. All right. Walt in Indiana, you're on with Professor Massey. Good morning.
3: Hi. You've sort of covered my question already, but I was going to ask if dark matter and energy could be clues to the existence of other dimensions, and you said that, yes, it could be multiple universes, the different sheets theory.
1: Mm-hmm. Well, how about this? Could dark matter...
3: dimensions.
1: Yeah. Yes, exactly. Could dark matter perhaps be used to confirm the existence of other dimensions with gravitational measurements?
0: Yes, and because we don't know anything, well, we know scant details about it at the moment, we're basically piecing together the simplest possible theory that we live in the universe as we think and know it is around us, but there's this extra dark matter. Well, as we find out more about dark matter and particularly more about dark energy and the way that gravity works, as we sort of learn more about all these facts, we might find some flaws in this simple model. And this is how science has always gone throughout the ages, that you start with a simple model, assume the simplest thing, and then try to find flaws in it and try to find things that don't work, that the model predicts one thing, but you observe another. And as we start observing more things, then that's the big hope, that we'll find some scientific revolution, and maybe one of these different theories of cosmology will explain things better than our simple picture at the moment.
3: Could I ask a follow-up?
1: You may, very quickly.
3: Just what you explained about something new being discovered. There's an astronomer, Halton Arp, who questioned the velocity component of redshift, which is what you guys use.
1: Hey, caller, listen, we're at a breakpoint. I'm going to hold you over, all right?
3: Okay.
1: So just sit, rest, and we'll be right back to you. Professor Richard Massey is my guest. I'm Art Bell. Indeed so. My guest is Professor Richard Massey. He's had time on the Hubble telescope. He's an astronomer. And if you have a question that is in his area of concern, we'd very much appreciate it. We've got a caller online. We'll get back to him and the professor in a moment. Okay, Walt, thank you very much for hanging on. You're on the air once again with Professor Massey.
3: Thank you. We were talking about multiple universes and dimensions, and that's obviously very difficult to prove scientifically through replicable measurements. How come when somebody challenges something, particularly in a deep science like astronomy, and I'd mention this guy, Halton Arp, who questions redshift, which is the equivalent of Doppler for the universe, like how far away everything is, he seems to have come up with some proof that the velocity component of redshift isn't the only thing you should consider, that there's an inherent component. Do you know anything about that controversy? Because he was essentially, from what I understand, totally barred from time on any telescope. And the funny thing is, that's Hubble's law, I believe, the redshift thing. And he started out working for Hubble when he was alive. Do you know anything about that?
0: Right, yes. Yeah, so you're right. That's exactly what Hubble was designed to do. And what Hubble
3: no, I'm talking about
0: been.
3: Edwin Hubble, the astronomer. This
0: yeah,
3: guy
0: yeah.
3: worked with him. And he's challenged that quasars and redshifts and controversies, I think that was a book he wrote. Can you add any light? Because it seems that it's very difficult if you have something that's far out in science to get through to other people. They seem closed off. Your community of fellow astronomers say, well, look, there's questions about the Big Bang. I mean, I'm not sure. It logically, it just doesn't seem right to me. And I think people need to be more open to other ideas. And it seems like you guys crush any opposition to some idea that...
1: All right, well, let's stick with the redshift for a moment. It's
3: okay.
1: A very interesting question. Professor, there are challenges to redshift being a precise science for distance.
0: Okay, so I should lead to the defense of scientists a bit here. That we, of course, we do tend to be quite conservative just from the sort of nature that of the scientific method, that we really do demand quite strict
3: rightfully so.
0: Ideas. Right, yeah, and we're naturally skeptical about ideas. You're right, it's not always fair to immediately say something's wrong and not work on it further. And we perhaps do that a bit too much. But in terms of redshift now is really quite well set up as an estimate of distance. And there have been lots of new techniques, for example, things that the Hubble Space Telescope has done, to really confirm that things that are further away from us really are redshifted. In other words, they just appear redder to us. And those techniques include things like the supernovae that we know that... are expected to be to all have the same intrinsic brightness. And sure enough, the ones that are redshifted do appear fainter as if they're further away from us. But then, it's not just the one observational evidence or one bit of observational evidence that confirms this. There are other techniques, such as in this gravitational lensing that I work on, that galaxies which are more redshifted are also lensed but more, just because they're further away from us, and so there's more dark matter between them and us. And we can see that galaxies which are redshifted really are further away.
3: I agree with what you're saying, that it just seems to me that ARP may have found one out of 1,000 examples that doesn't agree with the whole redshift thing, and it would be a red flag to me that we better explain. He has, I think his best example was something called NGC 4319 and Markarian 205, two quasars, I guess, that he says that the way you astronomers, I'm not an astronomer, obviously, calculate these things doesn't take into account an inherent shift in the red that's caused by some of these quasars. They have galaxies, and NASA, there are a couple of other examples where NASA wipes these connections between a quasar and a galaxy out of the photograph because they can't explain it. And that's what bothers me. Do you know what I'm talking about?
0: I don't know, because ARP got
3: totally thrown out of astronomy because...
1: All right, caller, let him respond. You said, do you know what I'm talking about?
0: No, I don't. And I don't think NASA really are in the habit of blanking out patches of the universe and sort of putting secret signs over certain portions of the sky. That we really are out there to try and understand what's going on. And you know, we honestly do have the best intentions to try and understand for ourselves. I mean, we become scientists because we're curious about these things. So we don't want to hide things away. And you're right that the way that that progress is usually made is by finding things that don't fit the current picture, and therefore we have to go and rearrange the current picture. In terms of the sort of redshift of quasars in particular galaxies, we do know that just like a Doppler effect, if the sort of source, the quasar is moving, and it might well be moving within a galaxy, it might have its own velocity, then that does add to the redshift. That just this redshift can be caused by the universe expanding and also by things moving, just as we're all familiar with the Doppler shift of a passing police siren.
4: Mm-hmm.
0: And so we do know that that objects that are moving have their own redshift and therefore change the redshift distance relationship a little bit.
1: All right. John in Ohio, you're on with Professor Richard Massey.
5: Hello. I was wondering, you know how we got the atoms and then the protons and electrons and neutrons?
0: Yeah, sure.
5: That is the so-called smallest known object, the smallest thing we know so far?
0: In fact, there's even smaller things, that the protons and neutrons are made up of quarks, it seems. Each of them contains three quarks, which are even smaller particles.
1: Have we actually identified a quark yet, Professor? I thought we had not.
0: You can't see them on their own because they like to go around in threes. And so they naturally group together in threes. And we only end up seeing them in the form of triplets, some of which are protons, some of which are neutrons. And
1: okay, we haven't seen quarks yet. So otherwise, the smallest we've seen, he was
0: quark. Oh, okay, sure.
5: Mm-hmm. Yeah, so my question was, is there any way possible that this dark matter could be a form of the smaller objects of atoms, protons, electrons, neutrons, before they were combined to create these, atoms that we know today?
0: Right, yeah, that's really interesting. And of course, this is the kind of thing that people first went out and started to investigate. We found this extra matter. Rather than inventing something completely new, let's just go through a checklist of things that we know are there, like the protons and neutrons, and see if they could possibly be the culprit. And so we went through, and it can't be protons, it turns out, because protons have an electric charge, so they would interact through the electromagnetic force, and that does things like it makes light scatter off a proton. So protons would emit and reflect light, so you'd be able to see them. So, and dark matter is completely invisible, so we can strike that off the list. So it's not protons. Neutrons, now, they're electrically neutral, so they don't interact via this force, but they would interact via gravity, so maybe it's them. But it turns out that a neutron, if it's on its own, is electrically neutral, but it decays, and it has after about 15 minutes, it turns out, any neutron that's on its own will turn into a proton electron and also give off some light as well. So we'd eventually see those as well. So it can't be a neutron either. Now, there is another particle that it could have been, the neutrino, which is amongst a sort of known roster of particles in the standard zoo. And it could have been the neutrino. This is a very, very lightweight particle which whizzes around the universe at almost the speed of light. Mm-hmm. And it was thought for a while that it could perhaps be a neutrino. But again, we sort of went back to the observations and figured out what they would look like, or what we'd expect things to look like if dark matter were made of neutrinos. And it turns out that because it's so fast, it would whiz around the universe and basically smear out the structures, rather than seeing these fairly crisp, interconnected network of dark matter. It would see fuzzy blobs where the dark matter, if it were made of neutrinos, would have spread out and whizzed off in all sorts of directions at the speed of light. So it can't be the neutrinos either. And we've basically got to the point where we've run out of candidates of what it could be, and therefore started invoking different symmetries to come up with new particles and suggest that it's probably one of those.
5: What could it possibly be? The very, the smallest possible thing ever?
1: How about the quark? Since we haven't seen a quark yet, Professor, I guess we could speculate that they might be involved.
0: We could speculate, but then there are these really strong forces that try to get that try to get quarks to join together into these threes, and they, even more rapidly than a neutrino turns into a proton and electron, these quarks would fall together and become protons and then start giving off light, and we'd see them.
1: Okay.
0: Everything we know basically interacts through the four forces that we know about. because this is sort of what physics is set up to. Physics has explained everything in these four forces, and these four forces are what causes things like light emission and shining. And so we have to find something that's really beyond this this theory to that doesn't interact via these four forces to explain the dark matter away.
1: Okay. Roger in California, you're on the air with Professor Massey. Hi.
4: Hi, Art. I love your work. I'm total advocate for the show and for your guest, Dr. Massey.
1: Okay, you're going to have to speak up good and loud. You're not too loud.
4: Okay. Hello, Richard.
0: Hi.
4: The exciting point I heard tonight was about the dark matter filaments forming a scaffolding or skeleton for the formation of ordinary baryonic matter. And there was the ancient Indian text, Hindu text, talked about a god who at the beginning of time cast a net out which covered the whole universe and which still is here.
1: Hmm.
4: And I'm wondering if you cosmologists are getting your talking points from these ancient texts.
0: That's a really good analogy. Oh, great. What text is that? That sounds very interesting.
4: You know, I can't give you a quote right now on a site right now, but I read about it recently again in The Divine Matrix by Greg Braden.
1: Sounds a little like scaffolding, huh?
0: Yeah, a net is an analogy we use all the time. So that it's amazing, these engines. They really did get a load of things. They're very well described, didn't they?
1: Well, so that's interesting. It could be. Who knows? Jody in Texas, you're on with Professor Massey. Hi.
6: Yes, you're talking to me, sir.
1: I am.
6: Yes, sir. Thank you for taking my call.
1: You're welcome.
6: I have a question for the professor.
0: Hi.
6: And my question is, if dark matter is invisible and you really can't measure it, how did you come up with the figure that there's six times more dark matter than matter?
0: Okay, so that's from basically doing a budget or trying to account for the effects of gravity in the universe. So we know that wherever there's mass, there's some gravity, and wherever there's gravity, there's some mass.
1: Mm-hmm.
0: And we looked at these spinning galaxies, for example. We can look on lots of different scales, and it still works out as about six times. But let's just look at the spinning galaxies. And we worked out how fast they were spinning, and so therefore sort of how much gravity is needed to hold it together.
1: Mm-hmm.
0: But then we sort of looked at the stars, and this was first done in the 70s. Look at the stars, count up how much mass you can see, and it just from there, we can count up all the stars that we can see and that we can that are in out of this normal visible matter, and there just wasn't as much mass as we would need to create that gravity. To create the gravity that's needed to hold the galaxies together and keep them together while they spin relatively fast, we would have needed six times more mass than there is in the visible stars. So it's really just a budget exercise that we've counted up how much gravity there is, subtracted off the amount of gravity that's produced by the stars that we can see, but we're still left with a deficit that we've got something to make up, and that something is about six times as much as the gravity that we can see.
1: Okay. Mark in Tahoe, you're on with Professor Massey.
7: Great weekend of programming, Art. Thank you.
1: Thank you.
7: Doctor, I wanted to ask, has the cosmology community considered that the universe may be of a static size and everything within it, including time, is shrinking?
0: Including time is shrinking. So the idea that the universe is a static size was a perennial favorite until the sort of 40s. That, in fact, the institute where I did my PhD was racked by a personal feud between two people who just couldn't agree on this issue about whether the universe was static or expanding. They got so angry with each other that they ended up forming their own departments opposite the road from each other. So it really has divided astronomy. Now, in recent years, everything really is coming together, and it's this idea of explaining lots of observational evidence in one theory that has really made everyone believe that the universe is indeed expanding. For example, we see we see the afterglow of the cosmic microwave background radiation. We see the afterglow of the initial fireball that created the universe, and so that implies that the universe used to be hot. By the fact that we see galaxies expanding around us, we know that if we run that backwards, the universe used to be small as well. So this is how we sort of form this scenario of the universe being having started at a hot, small condition and now expanding, and everybody basically now agrees on this scenario, to the point, in fact, that I think next year these two different halves of the institute in Cambridge, where I did my PhD, are actually moving back together and really joining back together. It was actually helped by an American donation that got these two people back together. Everyone's friends again, and we really do now all agree that that the universe really is expanding, and it explains so many things that it has to be true.
1: Well, it has to be true if the two departments are coming back together.
0: Oh, well, there you go. Yes, you see.
7: And if I can just make one other comment, we could use whoever's prayers up here in Tahoe. We've lost 165 homes and 2,000 acres to a wildfire tonight.
1: Yes, I've seen it on the news.
0: Indeed.
1: And indeed, the prayers go to you. Kimberly in Oregon, you're on with Professor Massey.
8: Good morning, gentlemen.
1: Good morning.
0: Hello.
8: My question was with regard about the bullet cluster, fender bender, as you put it. Oh, I was wondering, applying our law of physics as we know it, and considering the different attributes of dark matter versus dark energy, as you explained them, looking at the unexpected behavior of the dark matter after the impact, is there any possibility that the dark matter was converted to dark energy?
1: Hmm.
0: Ooh. Well, we still see the dark matter, is the thing. We still, in the bullet cluster, we see this a lot of extra mass or a lot of invisible mass in a different place, crucially, to the ordinary mass. But we still see it, and it's still there. It's just because it's dark matter, it passed through itself and carried on, and it's now a long way away from the point of impact. But it's still there.
1: Have you detected any slowing? Have you detected any slowing of the dark matter, any movement, even a hint of movement back toward the larger mass?
0: Well, it will eventually slow down and fall back in naturally just because it's affected by gravity. What we're actually doing at the moment is measuring if it has slowed down at all by the collision. Then we'd like to know about that, because that will say either it doesn't interact at all, and it's just kept going, and it went at the same speed until it eventually slows down. Because
1: Professor, you know what? The show's over. I could go on with this. I, for example, would wonder if it could actually get escape velocity and keep going, but that's for another program. Listen, thank you so very much for being here tonight, and we'll do it again one time.
0: Oh, yeah, that was my pleasure. Really enjoyed it. Thank you.
1: Have a great night, Professor. That's it, folks. I'm Art Bell. See you next week.
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0: from the high desert in the great American Southwest. I bid you all good evening, or good morning, as the case may be, across all these many, many time zones, stretching from the Hawaiian and Tahitian Islands, out west, eastward to the Caribbean, the U.S. Virgin Islands, good morning in St. Thomas, south into South America, north all the way to the pole, and worldwide on the Internet, thanks to Broadcast.com. This is Coast to Coast AM, and by the way, tonight we've got the raw feed back up for those of you listening on the Internet. And when I say raw feed, that means the things that are discussed or talked about or comments I make during what would otherwise be the news and station break times, you'll hear on the Internet. It'll all come pouring forth in its most raw form. And so we've gone back to that. We've been kind of shifting around, getting a receiver here and there and getting it done. But I thought that some would enjoy hearing the raw feed. Kind of like if you have satellite TV, getting raw feeds, you're liable to hear anything. And that's exactly what I intend. All right, in the first hour, I have something just absolutely astounding to relate to you, and I am going to do that through two guests. And they are Jim Warren and Carl Grossman, who has a master in journalism. He's an investigative journalist. Jim Warren heads an organization in Durham, North Carolina, and we'll let him tell you about his organization and a call he received shortly. And it's a bone chiller for sure, so you better sit down and strap in. Now, what you are about to hear, I want to tell you, first of all, that what you are about to hear, we cannot confirm, we cannot in any way suggest that it is authentic, but it could be. It could be. And so all we're doing tonight is relating the content and discussing the content of a phone call received by Jim Warren's organization, which you're going to hear about in a moment. In the next hour, I'm going to have two guests on, and they're going to discuss something that is every bit as volatile, I guess we'll put it that way, volatile, huh? Near-death experiences, induced, I repeat, induced near-death experiences. Dr. Tricia McGill will be here, along with Dr. Long, who is an oncologist. And they're going to be talking about they're going to be talking about NDEs, period. But a very, very controversial new subject, chemically induced NDEs, which were only at the rumor stage, just a few days ago. And tonight we've got the lowdown for you on this, and we'll discuss NDEs generally. So that's kind of what's on tap. That's a lot to be on tap. We're going to have a very, very busy night tonight. I want to repeat again what you are about to hear. Is in no way verified, nor do we have even a second source for what we are going to tell you. But we are going to tell you this because I think it would be irresponsible not to tell you this. But I want to do that and be very, very careful to tell you that what you are about to hear may be totally untrue. It is simply a warning, which I guess is a pretty good way to put it, that was received by my guest Jim Warren at the Waste Awareness and Reduction Network, or WARN, if you will. Sounding pretty synchronistic already, huh? Waste Awareness and Reduction Network. They're in North Carolina. Here is Jim Warren. And also with us is a journalist. His master is in journalism, an investigative journalist, Carl Grossman. Gentlemen, welcome. First, let me go to you, Jim, and ask you, what is WARN?
1: Well, NC WARN, which we're mainly known by, is, as you said, Waste Awareness and Reduction Network. We're a grassroots environmental organization working on industrial and radioactive pollution issues around North Carolina. Again, as you mentioned, we don't have any way to verify this, what has happened, and we
0: all right, but before we even get to that, you, for example, in North Carolina, there has been a big problem with fusteria. I'm sure you're well aware of fusteria with the fish
1: right.
0: and the toxic waste. Does Warren get into those kinds of areas?
1: No, we're more involved in the chemical and radioactive pollution side of things, which we have enormous problems in North Carolina. And one of our primary issues is challenging a seven-state nuclear waste dump that is being the state is trying to license in central North Carolina.
0: Okay, so you're doing that kind of work, and you're located where, in Durham?
1: Durham, in the central part of the state. We work with communities trying to stop heavily polluting facilities. So, yeah.
0: Okay, so we now understand what kind of organization you are. That's good. Thank you. Now, you received a call on Warren's answering machine. I assume you've got an answering machine there for your organization.
1: Right.
0: And you got a message. Was it anonymous, the message we're about to hear?
1: Yes.
0: All right.
1: It came in on Monday, actually.
0: It came in on Monday. Now, I think at this point, so that we can get the discussion going, we're going to have our second guest, if he would be so kind, as to read us exactly. You have a transcript, I believe, an actual written transcript of what came in.
1: Right.
0: That is correct?
1: Yeah.
0: Okay, Carl Grossman, you're an author. You're an investigative journalist. You have a master's in journalism. How did you, if you wouldn't mind, just before you read this for us, how did you get involved in this? In other words, did Jim get this and probably, as I would have done, freak out and call you for some sort of investigation?
2: Yeah, exactly. And this has been an area of effect. I was on the program with you, or just before the launch of the Cassini space probe with 72 pounds of plutonium back in October.
0: That's right. Oh, by the way, Carl, before we move forward, since you mentioned that, Cassini is due to come. When is Cassini coming up?
2: Well, that's the irony. This is Monday when Jim called me, and what I was working on then, Monday, was work on August 18th, Tuesday, which was well, now a day before yesterday, but essentially yesterday, depending on your time zone. That's exactly a year before the flyby.
0: So it's
2: on August 18th of 1999, Cassini, with its 72.3 pounds of plutonium dioxide, isn't stopped, and there's a big effort now to try to stop NASA, and people should join in my judgment. Isn't stopped. They're going to have this Cassini probe come hurtling back at the Earth for a gravity assist maneuver.
0: In other words, they're going to use Earth as a slingshot, gravity-wise, to launch Cassini toward what?
2: Well, the final destination of Cassini is Saturn and its moons, particularly Titan and the rings. It's supposed to arrive, if the slingshot works, in the year 2004.
0: But for us, it would be our point of concern, our date of concern. If the slingshot is successful, then bye-bye Cassini. We won't have to worry about it again. The big if is, but if it isn't successful, should it re-enter the atmosphere with 72 pounds of plutonium, Carl, what do you imagine will occur?
2: It isn't even imagination. what I was working on when Jim called was a new report that is just obtained. It's a safety evaluation report done by the Interagency Nuclear Safety Review Panel.
0: Mm-hmm.
2: This is a government panel. This is a report to the White House before the launch, July 1997. The launch was in October. And this was obtained, this document, by Dr. Earl Mutin of UCLA. He's a radiology professor.
0: Yes.
2: And he forwarded it to me. Now,
0: the whole issue here, folks, is if it screws up, it's got to come very close to Earth to achieve the slingshot effect.
2: Right.
0: Now, if they screw up and it comes too close and re-enters, then what happens?
2: There's no heat shield. They admit in the environmental impact statement that the plutonium would come raining down. And, in fact, much of it as respirable particles, which is just what you don't want with plutonium. It's been described as the most toxic substance known. The big danger is if it is in the form of dust and a little particle gets into one's lung, it can cause lung cancer. And here you have an enormous amount and a particularly toxic form of plutonium. Plutonium-238 is hotter. It's more radioactive than the plutonium. We're familiar with plutonium-239. The report by this Nuclear Safety Review Panel, I mean, this is after NASA claimed there would be only 2,300 deaths only if this thing, it's supposed to come in at 496 miles high.
0: Hmm.
2: If it dips down into the 75-mile high atmosphere as it whips around the Earth at 42,000 miles an hour, it'll disintegrate, the plutonium will rain out, and here I'm just reading from, this is again an official nuclear regulatory, interagency nuclear safety review panel report.
0: Which says what?
2: It is possible, using the linear non-threshold dose hypothesis, to postulate up to several tens of thousands of latent cancer fatalities worldwide if this flyby doesn't work.
0: If the flyby doesn't work.
2: The five agencies that sign off on this, and again, it's to the White House, this is the Department of Defense, the Lieutenant Colonel, Department of Energy, EPA, the U.S. Nuclear Regulatory Commission, and here, this is the same time this agency is talking about the possibility of tens of thousands of deaths,
0: mm-hmm.
2: and NASA was saying only 2,300 or maybe even less. This particular report, which contradicts NASA's official line at that point, was signed off in addition to the other agencies by John W. Leiter, National Aeronautics and Space Administration. So NASA was participating in
0: this serious damn stuff. In other words, tens of thousands could die. Now, aren't we fortunate that our probes, our space probes, like the ones that have gone to Mars and elsewhere, have never screwed up, and that spacecraft, which are launched, never blow up? Aren't we lucky? Because otherwise, think what we'd be risking, tens of thousands dead.
2: Actually, that's not precisely correct.
0: Well, look, my tongue hurts where I bit it. You know, I was trying to lead you into this. Obviously, our probes do fail. They do go spinning out of control. All kinds of terrible crap happens. And should something spin out of control in a maneuver and reenter the atmosphere, we're in deep doo-doo.
2: Well, we don't have plutonium on these things. I mean, if this Cassini was powered, and it could have been, in fact, by solar, the plutonium is just there to generate a very modest amount of electricity to run instruments.
0: A few hundred watts.
2: Watts. If it had solar panels, worst comes to worst, it hit the atmosphere, debris would rain down, but not plutonium.
0: Yeah.
2: And the issue is injecting into the equation lethal nuclear poisons, and, I mean, rockets are going to blow up on launch. What goes up, I mean, Newton said it years ago, will come down often. The issue here is not that accidents won't happen. They will happen. But you throw plutonium into the equation, and you're not just going to lose a lot of money and lose a lot of time. You're going to lose a lot of people.
0: Yes, indeed. And, of course, they say, when I say they, NASA says that they have tested all of this to the nth degree, and that the containment for the plutonium is impervious to anything. Now, that, of course, is an issue. They suggest it would come down whole intact. There would be no plutonium disbursement. Do you argue with that?
2: Yeah, well, you know, that's what they say in their press releases and stuff.
0: Yeah.
2: It's like bank vaults.
0: Yeah.
2: But if you go to the documentation, and my specialty is investigative reporting, I'm not into press releases.
0: I hear you.
2: And here I'm reading actually from the environmental impact statement, the official, quote, final environmental impact statement for the Cassini mission.
0: Right.
2: And I'm just reading from it. It's page 4-51. Fuel, particle, and vapor. For all reentry cases studied, 32 to 34% of the plutonium fuel is expected to be released at high altitude. This isn't a flyby accident.
0: What?
2: Yeah.
0: Now, wait a minute. That's a long way from it's completely encased and nothing would get loose. It would come down intact. You're reading from the environmental impact statement.
2: Yeah, I mean,
0: that admits a third.
2: Okay. And then even more important, I mean, if the stuff stayed together as marble-sized pellets that people couldn't breathe in, okay, that wouldn't be a serious problem. It would be a problem, but not a kind of problem. I mean, here, this goes on. The fraction of fuel particles released during reentry estimated to be reduced to vapor or respirable particles less than 10 microns ranges from 66% for shallow reentries to 8% to about 20% for steep 90-degree reentries. So what they're saying is of the 72 pounds of plutonium-238 on Cassini, they're estimating that about 30 pounds would be released, and of the 30 pounds, anywhere between 20 and 66% would be released as dust. In fact, slowly rain down. They speak of it raining down over months and years, and people will breathe in this stuff. I've meanwhile run this page through independent scientists, and they say, no, it isn't going to be 32 to 34% and 20 to 66% as dust. If this thing hits the atmosphere on October 18th, 1999, coming in at 42,000 miles an hour, that is quicker than the speed of a bullet, no heat shield, it's going to be 100% release. I must say that the only thing, the only defense NASA has isn't that the plutonium is not going to get out. You get into the documentation, you see that it will get out. The only defense NASA has, this actually is the issue, brings us back to the issue we're talking about this evening primarily, but it covers this issue as well, is the likelihood, the probability. When I was on your show earlier before the launch,
0: yes,
2: NASA was not only claiming falsely that the plutonium wouldn't be released, but was also claiming that every step of this Cassini mission was so carefully planned, and for example, a launch pad accident.
0: Well, as you know, we're coming to the bottom of the hour here. Dr. Michio Kaku agrees with you completely on these dangerous gentlemen. Hold on, we'll be right back. You haven't even heard the scary part yet. This is Coast to Coast AM.

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1: I'll tell you something. We live in one screwed up world. Missions that could come back to Earth to haunt us. Good word, actually. And dump 100% of their carried plutonium, 72 pounds, into the atmosphere in a way that would keep it raining down. One little tiny, tiny bit of plutonium inhaled into your lungs, and you have been executed. You're the walking dead. That's it. And it was a year, it'd be about a year, and Cassini's going to come roaring back. But you haven't even heard what may potentially be the bad news yet. Stay right where you are. Once again, I want to say what you have just heard regarding Cassini and plutonium is completely accurate. Completely accurate, and there's no controversy about it at all. What you are about to hear, there's going to be plenty of controversy about, and it may not be accurate at all. We don't warrant in any way that what we are going to allow you to hear is accurate information, but because of the nature of it, I felt that it really needed to get on the air. So again, bear in mind, there may be no basis to what you're about to hear, and I hope there isn't at all. But having said that, Jim Warren, from Waste Awareness and Reduction Network, you got a phone call on your answering machine. When did it come in, please?
2: On Monday afternoon.
1: Monday afternoon, huh? And I take it, as I said a little while ago, you kind of freaked out, and your first contact was Carl Grossman?
2: Yeah, I got to Carl Grossman through someone else. I knew of Carl's work in writing about and investigating the Cassini situation, and got through to him.
1: All right. It's my position, as you know, that since it came on the answering machine, as far as I'm concerned, you ought to just play it on the air, but you don't want to do that, which is fine. I'll take it as I can get it. You made a transcript of the phone call received on the answering machine, and that transcript is in Carl Grossman's hands now, right, Carl?
3: Yeah, and I think Jim is concerned about playing it, the message of the machine, because he fears that the voice of this person would be heard. Some people might be able to identify the individual who could get to him.
1: They might. Well, let's talk about that after we hear what's in the message, and then we'll talk about whether or not it should be heard.
3: Sure. Okay. It was left, and just I was mentioning the word probability. NASA, when we last spoke, was saying, well, the launch will be fine because this Titan IV rocket's very reliable. Well, it turned out that there was a blow-up on launch in 1993 of a Titan rocket just like Titan IV, just the kind of thing that lifted the Cassini probe and its plutonium. And then, just a couple of weeks ago now, on August 12th, a second launch explosion, 25 launches of Titan IVs, two launch explosions, and spectacular ones.
1: As a matter of fact, this last one was a damn expensive one. It had a secret military satellite on it. That's all we've been able to discern so far, some kind of secret satellite. The Titan IV went kaboom roughly when?
3: 7:30 in the morning was the launch. This is October 12th. The satellite has been priced now as a Vortex.
2: So August 12th.
1: August 12th.
2: A week ago.
1: Okay.
3: Right. At $1.3 billion. And again, it makes the chances of a Titan IV, I mean, you're talking about real odds, not what the numbers NASA wants to make up, at 1 in 12, and shows the folks who are upset about, including myself, concerned about the Cassini launch being dangerous, were quite right.
1: It sure as hell did blow up. We all know it was very expensive, some serious kind of defense satellite. As a matter of fact, I think the Secretary of Defense came out and made a statement that as a result of the loss of the satellite, the explosion of the Titan, that U.S. national security would not be compromised. Why ever in the world he said that, I don't know. It makes one wonder why you've got to launch something so expensive if it isn't going to make any difference to our national security if it isn't there. However, having said that, let's have you read, if you wouldn't mind,
3: sure,
1: the text of this answering machine message.
3: Okay. The guy begins, "Hi, I'm calling in regards to the accident on Wednesday involving the Vortex classified satellite being launched by the Titan. I'll make this very brief. I'm a project engineer, and I think the public needs to know there was an RTG power device that's called a radioisotope thermoelectric generator, one of these devices like a Cassini with plutonium.
4: Yes.
3: Aboard. When the Air Force issued the destruct command after the initial explosion, they did so to reduce the possibility of the public determining that there was indeed a plutonium fuel cell. They reduced everything to particulate matter when they issued the destruct sequence, which means that the 20 pounds of plutonium went airborne at 20,000 feet off the coast of Florida on Wednesday during a failed Titan launch of the Vortex. That plutonium has now passed over the majority of the East Coast. This is the single largest nuclear accident in the history of the United States. Its risks for public safety are unprecedented, and goes on, major media sources are not reporting this. They're reporting the accident, but they're not including the critical piece of information the public needs to be aware of, and that is there was an RTG power device, and the Air Force chose to detonate it after the initial explosion, thus ensuring the plutonium went to particulate and was dispersed atmospherically across the East Coast. I hate to be the bearer of bad news, but like I say, I'm a project engineer. We have all been affected by this, and I hope that you or somebody in your organization can help get the word out. Please get out on the Internet, contact foreign newspapers, contact everybody you can, because this has to get out. There are three more Vortex launches scheduled. Thank you very much.
4: And that was the entire message.
3: That's the message.
4: Now, I can only imagine, Jim, when you receive this, you probably totally freaked out. For one thing, you're on the East Coast.
2: Well, I wouldn't quite describe the response quite that way, but it was very disturbing, and immediately wondered, of course, was it true? Was it some sort of hoax?
4: All right, let me ask you this. For the audience, since we're not hearing the tape, can you characterize the man's demeanor, voice? Can you characterize for us whether he sounded credible?
2: He sounded credible. And
4: all right, Carl, have you heard the tape?
3: Heard the tape, and this is not a 14-year-old kid or some crazy caller. It sounds like a serious,
4: legitimate caller.
3: Yeah, it's. I mean, I've been in this field for a long time. It sounded like the kind of calls I've gotten from insider whistleblowers through the years.
4: Well, I can certainly imagine that such call would be made to an organization like Waste Awareness and Reduction Network. But, I mean, good God, what we're talking about here is the release of, it would have been plutonium, correct?
3: Yeah.
4: Dispersed at 20,000 feet. The plutonium, it says in here, in this transcript, went airborne at 20,000 feet off the East Coast. Now, if that had occurred, Carl, I take it you've done some looking into this in some way or another. Wouldn't Geiger counters be going nuts? Wouldn't people have been warned? Wouldn't all kinds of things be occurring, depending on what the winds were? Do we know what the conditions were, where this stuff might have gone? Usually there's an onshore breeze, not all the time, but usually. So what have you found out, Carl?
3: Well, I've been on this ever since I heard the tape, trying to see. This is raw information. The question is whether it can be corroborated. It's also a question of whether there are agencies within our government straight enough, independent enough, honest enough to tell us the truth. I think the first thing that has to be established, and I've been trying to establish it, is what's called a footprint in this type of situation. The meteorological conditions at that time, on August 12th, which would determine where, if it indeed
4: yep.
3: there was a plutonium RTG, where the plutonium fell out.
4: Yeah.
3: As to determining then how it fell out, I mean, whether in fact the RTG, if there was an RTG, was broken up and the plutonium ended up as respirable particles or vapor, and where it might have landed. I mean,
4: what were the weather conditions?
3: The weather conditions were good at 7:30 in the morning, so.
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0: 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And now, Art Bell.
1: Alan Cullen, he for many years, 30 years, was a NASA career official, was their emergency operations officer for a number of nuclear launches at the Cape. He's one of the people I've spoken to on this issue, and he doesn't know, but he just thinks that there are circumstances here in terms of the actions being taken by the government. It's a huge search at this point that's underway for debris from this thing.
2: And they are searching now?
1: Oh, yeah. Yeah, it's supposed to be the biggest operation, search operation, since the Challenger accident.
2: Does anybody know what would happen if the plutonium, let's say the best case happened and it never reached U.S. East Coast shores, if it fell into the water and was dispersed, what would the, does anybody have any idea what the effect would
1: be? Well, that's relatively, what would be the word, unserious. I did a book on this called The Wrong Stuff, put out last year, and in the book I spend several pages looking, because it's mostly about Cassini and the other space. I mean, speaking of plutonium space shuttles, well, those we know, and those we know will happen in the future. It turns out that NASA is planning anywhere from 8 to 13 additional plutonium shots in coming years. So, I mean, this is a big ongoing situation, unless we can stop it. And again, I think we must.
2: All right. Well, now this was a military class 5 satellite that would have been in Earth orbit.
1: Right.
2: Making the probability of an RTG power device not impossible, certainly, but less likely. You would think they'd be less likely to put an RTG power device in a satellite that goes around and around. But, listen, never underestimate the idiots. They've done a lot, they'll do more. So it could be. This is one of those things that could be. Now, after having read that message, this is such a godforsakenly important thing, should it be true, that I said, look, there's two ways of looking at this. I said, you ought to play the message on the air so people can hear it. Apparently, I don't know how you feel about that, Carl. I'll ask in a moment. But I know that Jim didn't want to do it. And I said, look, there's two ways of looking at it. One, if it's true, it's so important that it's one of those things that people ought to hear. I mean, it would affect millions and millions of people. And to hell with one man's career. On the other hand, if it's a hoax, then the voice of the hoaxer ought to be heard and, if possible, identified. Now, that, of course, is the position of a guy who wants to broadcast whatever information he can. And why would either one of you take a position not to play that tape?
3: Yeah, let me address that real briefly, as some of us have talked earlier. Our feeling is, at this point, as you say, it's a very important issue. But the importance of the issue does not rest in this man's voice. The other thing, if it were true, or if this person believes it to be true, the last thing in the world that people that want to find out the truth would want to do is to broadcast the man's voice and then have him or potentially others who may come forward then be frozen out by the horror of hearing their voice on national radio or
2: while I
3: internet
2: agree.
3: Or anywhere else, and it would seem to be imprudent in that respect.
2: I certainly agree that it would be a horror for him to be outed, so to speak, because somebody recognized his voice. On the other hand, this is it's also a horror should millions of people be in a mortal danger.
3: Well, I agree, but I just don't understand why this man's voice is not the story itself.
2: All right, Carl Grossman, then. Carl, you're going to follow up and keep investigating. I don't know what paths you're going to take to try to find out if it's true.
1: It's going to take more than little me, and maybe your listeners can help.
2: Okay.
1: I think the key here, as you were mentioning before, is what now have been, if there was an RTG, if there was plutonium,
2: yeah.
1: What now have been the consequences in terms of radiation.

0: saying no, or this one saying no, and so forth.
1: Yeah.
0: But what we need are people to call the Congress people tomorrow morning. And, I mean, this is obviously a national security issue, but I think the public health and welfare have to override in this type of situation.
1: Well, yeah, I agree. If there was an RTG, and this guy, again, claims to be a project manager.
2: Project engineer.
1: Okay.
0: The U.S. Department of Energy, I mean, accidents happen. I mean, this isn't sky is falling kind of thing, this nukes and space issue. Out of the 27 space nuclear shots the U.S. has done, there have been three accidents, including in 1964, a military satellite with an RTG aboard, the SNAP-9A, came tumbling down into the atmosphere, disintegrated. Plutonium was spread all over the planet. In my book, The Wrong Stuff, I cite a report of a grouping of European radiation agencies talking about how by 1970, debris, there's over radioactive debris from the SNAP-9A was found on at all latitudes on all continents. The Soviets, now Russia, they've done now 41 of these space nuclear shots, six accidents.
1: All right, gentlemen, our hour is up. Look, is there, you would like them to contact their congressman and demand to know what was on this, whether there was an RTG on this Titan?
0: Well, more than that, to get the U.S. Department of Energy, which has the equipment, to get out there, we can trust them, give us readings. If the government is not going to do it, universities, with physics departments, with the proper equipment,
1: all right,
0: people can be deployed. I mean,
1: right,
0: we got to find out.
1: All right, look, my fax machine and the conduit to me is open. So if there's anybody checking radiation levels and we get any information, I'll pass it on. If you get any more information, you guys call me. We'll go from there, all right?
2: Right.
1: All right, thank you all, and good night, gentlemen. And thank you very much for coming on. That's it. Now you've heard it. It may be completely groundless, but it sort of sounded like there might be something to it. I'm Art Bell. This is Coast to Coast AM.

0: from the Kingdom of Nye, this is Coast to Coast AM with Art Bell. 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First-time callers may reach Art at area code 702-727-1222.
1: Good morning. Anybody out there think of any subject that is really more important to us inside than whether we live after we die, whether we continue to exist, whether we come back as something else or somebody else, or whether it's just lights out, good night, worms crawl in and worms crawl out? Well, it's, I suppose, life's biggest question. And tonight, we're going to move toward a very controversial way of answering it. I have two guests coming up that were both inducted at the last minute. Both of them agreeing to come on virtually at the last minute earlier today. Both of them well qualified to be discussing what they are discussing. So I will introduce them to you in a moment. You have heard the rumors of a drug which induces a near-death experience. I think I talked to you about that not long ago. And I told you there was a rumor out there running hard that such a drug existed. Well, tonight we are going to talk about, generally, about NDEs. And we are going to specifically touch on something which we are going to call Drug X. Because there is, apparently, such a drug. So I'll tell you about my guests and all of this in just a moment. Let's take care of a little bit of business. Good morning. It should be a fascinating morning. Strap in. All right. Here they come. My guests are Dr. Tricia McGill, who is a clinical psychologist. She also holds a Ph.D. in hypnotherapy. She has in the past hosted her own talk show regarding psychology issues. We are as well joined by Dr. Jeff Long. He is a radiation oncologist. I don't know what that is. He'll have to tell us. I guess he treats cancer patients with radiation therapy. And both practice in Las Vegas. Both have had a long-term interest in the near-death experience, NDE, and we are going to be touching on some pretty controversial things this evening. So as I said, strap in. Both of you, welcome. Let's see if we all can hear each other. Dr. McGill?
2: Yes, I'm here, Art. Thank you.
1: Dr. Long?
3: I'm here, Art.
1: Okay. Let us begin by, I think, either one or both of you telling us, and I've heard from many people, what you believe a near-death experience is.
2: Okay, Art, I might take over there.
1: Okay.
2: Basically, we are in the process of putting up a website. It's not quite ready yet, but...
1: You mean an NDE is a website?
2: Yeah, an NDERF. We're going to call it NDERF. Not surprisingly. And it should be up by next week, but right now we are still in the process of getting it up.
1: Okay, well, so you don't have it up, so what is an NDE?
2: Okay, NDE, of course, is a term that was coined by Dr. Raymond Moody, who was basically the pioneer in all of this, who brought this to the attention of the world in his book, Life After Life.
1: Are you working with Dr. Moody?
2: Yes, I am working with him. I'm going to be doing a workshop connected with the topics that he's going to be discussing in the Bigelow Consciousness Chair.
1: Yes, I think he has the
2: second. Over at UNLV, yeah.
1: I believe he has the second chair, and I'm going to be interviewing him soon.
2: Oh, wonderful. Mm-hmm. Yes. In fact, he asked me to tell you that he wants to talk to you.
1: There you are.
2: Okay. All right. Anyway, we came up with this interview, Jeff and I, between us. The near-death experience, or NDE, may be defined as a lucid experience associated with perceived consciousness apart from the body, occurring at the time of actual or threatened imminent death. And this definition, of course, is subject to being...
1: Yeah, we're going to tug at it as the night goes on. We're going to tug at that definition, but it is a classic definition. In other words, frequently you're either faced with immediate death or
2: you
1: clinically die.
2: Mm-hmm.
1: You actually clinically die.
2: Right. Yeah. Many people have been actually clinically declared dead by their doctors for over a period of an hour or more.
1: Yes.
2: You know, the old 3 to 5 minute rule doesn't really apply.
1: By the way, for either one of you, why is that? Why isn't there a hard and fast medical rule about when you're dead? I mean, really dead. Apparently the brain continues to function even if everything else stops, which is in itself kind of a scary thought.
2: Let me have Dr. Jeff answer that, since he's the medical doctor here.
1: Okay. Dr. Long?
3: Yes. The concept of what constitutes death has changed over the past several decades in medicine. For the longest time, it was considered to be the cessation of the heart and breathing.
1: Right. But
3: that really isn't an adequate definition, because there can still be active brain function in the presence of cessation of heart and breathing.
1: Doctor, does that mean that you are, in any sense of the definition, conscious?
3: Usually people that have a cessation of heart and breathing are unconscious. The modern concept of death includes an irreversible cessation of brain activity, and that is the current modern accepted definition of death.
1: And when might that come after the old heart stops pumping? Apparently not just 3 to 5 minutes. Brain function might continue to be recorded for how long?
3: Well, you know, that's interesting. In the as you've mentioned, in years gone by, it was thought that after 3 to 5 minutes of no heart function and no breathing, that there would be irreversible damage to the brain.
1: Yes.
3: Well, that's really not true. For example, individuals have drowned in ice water, icy waters.
1: Yes.
3: And they can be, especially children, can be pulled out of ice water after they stopped breathing and their heart stopped for 30, 40 minutes, and yet their brain function returns and they can return to life. So it's a much more complex issue than we thought before.
1: All right. What about room temperature? Let's say that you're working on a patient, you've got a patient in an operating room, and the heart ceases functioning, and you're monitoring brainwave activity. Would you normally expect to see a cessation of measurable activity in 3 to 5 minutes at room temperature?
3: Somewhere around 3 to 5 minutes, you're talking about some significant damage. You get out 5 to 10 or more minutes, and you're probably going to have some irreversible cessation of brain function, i.e., our current concept of clinical brain death.
1: And yet, there are people like Danyon Brinkley, a friend of mine, and others, who have been dead at room temperatures or even above, because he was struck by lightning.
2: He was out for 27 minutes, as I recall.
1: You've got it.
2: 27 minutes is a lot longer than the 3 to 5 minute rule.
1: That's exactly my point. Now, Danyon is a pretty weird fellow, but he is still articulate, and he's seems to be with us in a strange fashion, perhaps, but he's with us.
3: Yeah.
1: And so the 3 to 5 minute rule, even at room temperature, and remember, this guy was on fire. To this day, he has no body hair. It all burned off. He's still alive, folks.
3: You know, our rules were made to be broken, and this is a classic example. The body is very resilient, and certainly there are other people, like Mr. Brinkley and a variety of others, that had a cessation of breathing and heart function for far longer than we would have normally conceived was possible. The body is very mysterious in its ability to recoup.
1: Okay, you're a straight-on doctor. You treat cancer patients with radiation. Is that what you do, Dr. Long?
3: Yes, my specialty is radiation oncology, as you mentioned earlier, and that's the use of radiation to treat cancer.
1: So you're dealing all the time with people that are contemplating their own mortality and in many cases will die, correct?
3: Absolutely. Cancer, by its very definition, is a life-threatening illness. And that is the thing that all the patients that I treat are wrestling with to a greater or lesser extent. We cure an awful lot of people with radiation therapy these days, but some we can't. And those are certainly that is very much on the mind of essentially all the patients that we treat.
1: Just as a matter of interest, I guess there's no hard, fast rule you can give, but of the people that you treat, doctor, what percentage get better for 5 years or something as compared to those who don't make it? Is there a rough percentage?
3: It's a little hard to say. For people that have cancer that's metastasized, radiation therapy is highly effective in relieving symptoms. These people may not be curable, but 90% or better can have those symptoms relieved, and their quality of life can improve dramatically. The other group of patients we treat, about the other half of the group of patients, are those that we treat with the hopes of curing, and it's highly dependent on what type of cancer they have and how advanced it is. But there are a large number of cancers that we have an excellent chance of curing with radiation therapy, possibly in combination with surgery or chemotherapy.
1: Yeah, that's a rough road, isn't it, for a patient?
3: It's patients that have cancer go through a lot. It's very, very difficult on them. All of us that deal with cancer patients have to be very sensitive to that. We deal with that every day.
1: Do you, either one of you, deal with patients in the terminal stage of their illness frequently? In other words, at the very last?
2: Well, in my case, being a psychologist, I don't deal with terminally ill patients as a general rule. However, I am devoting my entire practice, I'm turning it over strictly to grief counseling and also preparing people who are terminally ill to prepare for their own death and to accept it not with fear and panic and dread, but to look at it with a whole new understanding that they may be going on to a much better existence without the pain and suffering that they...
1: Now, therein lies the $64 billion with inflation question.
2: Right.
1: Is there, in your opinions, collectively or individually, is there a continuation of life? Is there substantial evidence that some sort of existence spiritually, with some sort of consciousness that we can understand, would continue?
2: Well, that's the big question, like you said. And
1: so what do you tell the people who are dying?
2: We have to say that we're biased based on not just faith alone, but on a lot of what we can consider to be fairly reliable research. I've talked to hundreds of patients. Hundreds of people, excuse me.
1: Stay good and close to your phone, doctor.
2: Okay.
1: Thank you.
2: I've talked to a lot of people who have been actually concerned about this very question.
1: Of course.
2: And I tell them, you know, that I'm biased based on my observations, my interviews with people, all the books that I've read, everything I can get my hands on. For the last 10 years, I have been preparing to try to make a conclusion based on everything that I've gathered, and I have to say I'm biased.
1: You said that. No,
2: I'm not totally being,
1: All right, let's try it this way, doctor.
2: I think there's lots of evidence for that.
1: Let's say I'm dying.
2: Okay.
1: And I want to know if you, as a psychiatrist and as a medical person, believe that there is anything, or is it lights out time for me? You'll say you're biased, and then what?
2: And then I'll say, I believe that based on all this information and hundreds of accounts that have similar, what I would call patterns that keep coming up, I've identified about 30 of them, actually.
1: Yes.
2: And based on that and some really incredible things that people can come back with from their experience, this is the key thing. Okay. You see, a lot of people say, this is the brain that's starving of oxygen, or
1: that's right,
2: chemicals released to help ease your trauma.
1: That's right.
2: But really, there's been, and I have had two just recently,
1: yes,
2: that came back with what I call verifiable evidence that they could not have gotten unless they were separate from their body.
1: Okay. Explain those, please.
2: Okay.
1: That's very important.
2: Okay. There's so many, I don't know where to start, but let me just say that...
1: Take your best examples.
2: Okay. There was a lady who was pronounced dead in a hospital, who floated out of her room, floated out of the hospital, spotted a tennis shoe on a ledge, and then floated back in her room, saw what was going on with her body and the doctors, went out into the hall, and listened to conversation that her brother-in-law was having about, I guess I'm going to have to bury my sister-in-law because she kicked the bucket. She's getting ready to kick the bucket in those terms.
1: And this was occurring
2: while
1: she
2: was so supposedly near or almost dead. In other words, she was, let's put it this way. I'm not sure she was declared dead at that point, but she was totally unconscious.
1: Totally unconscious.
2: She drifted out, like, on a fifth floor saw the tennis shoe, drifted back in the hallway, picked up a conversation. Then she decided she wanted to visit her sisters.
1: Yes.
2: So in totally different states, mind you.
1: Yes.
2: She went to see both of her sisters and could tell what they were wearing, what they were doing, what they were saying, who they were with, and details that there's no way she could have found out.
1: Okay, you're telling me then she came back, and when she was revived, I take it she was revived reasonably and came back to us somehow,
2: mm-hmm.
1: right?
2: Yeah.
1: And she related all of this about the tennis shoe?
2: Everything.
1: About the conversation?
2: Everything.
1: About what her sisters were wearing?
2: Mm-hmm.
1: And
2: they
1: then
2: were
1: who,
2: doing, the then, one that couldn't find her car keys and was looking all over the house.
1: I hear you. Okay, who verified all of this?
2: The relatives involved and an impartial doctor. I think her name was Kim Clark Sharp.
1: Oh, I know her.
2: Doctor, yeah. So Dr. Sharp was actually the one that was in charge of this woman. And I think her name was, I'm not sure.
1: It's not important.
2: But anyway, the doctor actually heard all of this, and because she'd heard it so many times before, her curiosity was piqued. So she crawled out on the ledge to see if there was really, in fact, a tennis shoe there.
1: Wow.
2: With the right color and the right shape, and everything was exactly the way the woman described
1: it. Wow, and it was right there.
2: There's no way this woman could have floated, I mean, could have seen that or known about that tennis shoe, because somebody had probably dropped it from the roof. Now, these are the kinds of things that I really take, you know,
1: very seriously. I take them very seriously as well.
2: And I've had two recent NDEs that I think are incredible, and I don't know that we have time for me.
1: Oh, yes, we do. Well, maybe not before the bottom of the hour, but radio's fat on time. Listen, we've got lots of time. I want to explore this whole idea of having you on here.
2: Okay, fine.
1: Dr. Long,
3: yes.
1: have you also, since you're interested in this particular field, have you also had any first-hand experience with this sort of thing?
3: Oh, absolutely. I've talked to people. In fact, it was over 15 years ago I talked to my first NDE experiencer before it was well-known in the press or well-described in a variety of books. And this person was very baffled and very consistent with what Dr. Tricia was describing. This individual coded, means complete cessation of breathing and heart, on an operating room table, experienced an out-of-body experience where she perceived that she floated up to the top of the operating room, observed people working on her frantically down below, floated out to the nurse's station, very clearly heard the nurses talking in the nursing station of the inpatient unit where she was at the hospital, very clearly perceiving what all they were talking about, what the conversation was. I went through the classic NDE experience, which I hope we have a chance to discuss a little bit further later on in your show.
1: Oh, believe me, we will.
3: Excellent, excellent. And ultimately was resuscitated. Now, when she described her experience to the nurses and told them in great detail after she'd been revived about exactly what they were talking about, they were very frightened and very concerned, and clearly she was absolutely accurate in what she was describing. What's interesting is that this experience, as well as the one Tricia's describing, are not rare or isolated events. We keep seeing this time and time and time again where people have near-death experiences and receive some information that is only explicable by their being consciously apart from their body and able to perceive, see, and hear things that are occurring remote from where their physical body is. This
1: is
3: not at all unusual.
1: All right, Doctor, we're at the bottom of the hour break. A quick answer. Can either one of you think of any more important question for mortal man to answer than whether this is it or there's more?
2: Actually, that's probably the oldest question known to mankind and one of the most basic to all cultures, religions, and every...
1: All right, there you are. All right, so the answer is yes, it is the most important. We'll be right back.

0: I'll tell you, I love that line. Some of the best lines around are in music. Amazing, isn't it? All right, I've got two guests. One is Dr. Tricia McGill. She's a clinical psychologist. And the other is Dr. Jeff Long. He's a radiation oncologist. The subject is near-death experiences, what they are, and ahead, and not very far ahead, we are going to touch on something that we probably ought not be touching on. It's a drug. We're going to call it Drug X. Drug X is said to produce a near-death experience, or may produce an NDE. As you listen to Dr. Tricia McGill, listen very carefully, because Dr. McGill intends to experiment with this drug personally. Listen, updating you on a story we tracked last night in Wichita, Kansas. Everything we told you last night unfolded as we told you. Indeed, a building was evacuated. Indeed, there was a white powdery substance said to be anthrax. Indeed, 25 people were considered to have been directly exposed. The good news today is that the white powdery substance was not, as stated, anthrax, but something else. So it was like probably more than a false bomb threat, because there was actually a substance there. But thankfully, it was not anthrax. Now, I do want to note here that the development of this story was extremely muted. And obviously, there has been a decision at some level to keep this kind of thing under wraps as much as possible. And so, if something should occur, don't expect to hear it unless you hear it here. Everything else we reported to you occurred exactly as reported, but fortunately, to update you, it was not, repeat, was not anthrax. All right, back now to Dr. Tricia McGill and Dr. Jeff Long. Welcome back, both of you.
1: Hello.
0: Hi. Hello. Okay. I guess, Tricia, for now, if you would, You had a couple of other really prime examples. You gave me one wonderful example of an NDE where there appears to be absolute proof that the person really was where they said they were.
2: Mm-hmm.
0: What other kind of examples like that do you have?
2: Well, Dr. Ritchie, who was the psychiatrist that first alerted Dr. Moody to the fact that there was such a phenomenon, actually went to a place he'd never been before while he was out of the body. Now, when he was revived, he knew exactly what this place looked like down to every last detail, and he went there and confirmed it. Now, this man would not lie about these kinds of things. He's a very credible individual. So that's another example.
0: All right. Any others you want to toss out, or shall we describe the experience itself?
2: Well, actually, there's two that I've just gotten in the last week. In fact, I want to let every person who's listening to this, if they would like to contribute to our growing pile of NDEs, which we are studying.
0: In other words, if somebody out there has had an NDE and they want to contribute,
2: yes.
0: How do they do it?
2: Okay. Since we don't have our website up, they can write to us at NDERF at postal address.
0: ERF. ERF.
2: Mm-hmm.
0: Yes.
2: NDERF. P.O. Box 36543, Las Vegas, Nevada, 89133.
0: All right. I'll repeat that for everybody. You got your pencils out there, folks. It's NDERF. P.O. Box 36543. Las Vegas, Nevada, 89133. All right, we've got that. So if they have one they want to share, you would be happy for them to do that. Now, you say you've got two recent ones. Anything interesting in either one of those?
2: Oh, yes. I do have two interesting ones, but Jeff's motioning to me that he'd like to tell you about something.
1: Yeah, NDERF stands for the nonprofit organization that we founded that we're going to be featuring on the website. That stands for the Near Death Experience Research Foundation. I thought I'd explain that since we've used that abbreviation previously.
0: All right.
2: Okay, thanks. All right, let me just tell you about this one that I got last week that's quite incredible. It's a little gory, so I will try not to...
0: No, just tell us the way it is. That's all right.
2: I'll tell you the way it is.
0: This audience can handle it.
2: This was a young lady. I'm going to call her Mary to protect her privacy. When she was a young girl, she was admitted to the hospital with severe complications following a failed attempted abortion, which she had done in her apartment bathroom.
0: Oh, boy.
2: Yeah, being raised Catholic, she didn't want to try to have anybody help her, so she tried to do it herself, and it didn't work. And instead, she ended up nearly bleeding to death.
0: Hemorrhaging, yeah.
2: Yeah, she hemorrhaged quite badly, lost a lot of blood. She did call the ambulance, and then she passed out. She was taken into the emergency room, and people started doing a lot of things, you know, the typical emergency room type procedures trying to save her life. She remembered popping out of her body and floating above her body, watching everybody below hectically and frantically trying to save her life. At two times during this experience, the doctors had said, well, we lost her, and we lost the baby, because
0: right.
2: She was about 3 or 4 months along at that point, I think 4 months.
0: Right.
2: Back. Anyway, she floated out of her body. She passed through a ceiling fan.
0: Ceiling fan?
2: A ceiling fan and then the ceiling. When she was passing the ceiling fan, for some reason she noticed a bright red warning sticker on the back of the ceiling fan. But anyway, this was just sort of a weird thing.
0: No, that's an interesting point.
2: Yes, it's a minor detail, but listen, it's important because it has a corroborating effect.
0: Yeah, it's not a minor detail. You know.
2: Anyway, she left her body. Instantly, she saw a tunnel. And, oh, by the way, Jeff pointed out something to me. The sticker that was on the ceiling fan was not visible from the floor. It was only visible from the ceiling.
0: Figures.
2: Okay. So she passed through the ceiling, and she saw a tunnel. She remembered popping out of her body. So that's kind of something that I hear fairly often, a popping sound. She passed through the ceiling into the tunnel. She felt the presence of her grandfather, but never heard anything or never saw anything, but she felt his loving presence guiding her through this. She came out into the light, and she felt immediately happy, you know, ecstatic. Words are hard to describe it, but she felt really, really very peaceful and very loved. There was this overwhelming, unconditional love.
0: Yes.
2: Well, she thought she killed herself, and she thought she probably also, of course, murdered her unborn child. So she was feeling a little bit apprehensive because she didn't know how all this was going to be accepted. She kind of felt she had died and that there was going to be some consequences to this behavior.
0: Of course.
2: But anyway, while she was there, she saw a being of pure light, and he basically had her do kind of a past life review situation, and she was feeling pretty guilty about some of the things she had done, even though she was a good Catholic girl for most of her life. But nevertheless, she was feeling a lot of guilt at times.
0: Mm-hmm.
2: So to me, this was sort of her own personal hell that she went through, self-punishment. Well, then he asked her telepathically, of course. He or the entity, the being of pure light that she saw. I'm sorry, did I leave that out? Anyway, she came out of the tunnel and saw the being of light. The being of light basically said to her telepathically, do you want to stay or go back? Well, she immediately fell on her knees in a begging position and said, I want to stay. Well, then he said, watch this. And then there formed a bubble. Inside the bubble, there was a little baby nursing at a woman's breast. And she couldn't tell who the woman was because the head was down.
0: Yes.
2: But then after the nursing part, she saw this little baby who was sitting up, and then it was taking its first steps, and then the little baby became a full-blown, you know, little boy.
0: Yes.
2: Toddler, and was running around playing, and as he was doing all these things, she was getting this strange sensation about this child, kind of a bonding effect.
0: A bonding effect.
2: A bonding, a sort of an emotional
0: yes.
2: bond.
0: Yes.
2: Okay?
0: Yes.
2: Then the child became a teenager and then a young adult and then a full-grown man. And she was looking at this person, and she was not sure who this person was. But, you know, she was, you know, curious, and she said, "Who's that?" And the being of light said, "That's your son, Michael." Well, she didn't have a son, Michael. But she was shown that this could be her son if she did not want to stay. If she could go back, that this could be her son, the one that she was trying to abort.
0: Gotcha.
2: Now, in her mind, she was panicking, and she's saying, "But I can barely afford to support myself." And all she was doing was just house cleaning. And this was over.
0: Which was the reason that she was doing this botched abortion on herself in the first place, I presume, right?
2: Yeah, well, there was more to it. She actually had a married boyfriend. She didn't know he was married at the time.
0: She was only
2: 19.
0: So that even adds to it.
2: And,
0: okay.
2: Yeah, and so when she told him she was pregnant, he immediately broke off the relationship and told her he had a wife and 5 children.
0: Okay, I'm with you.
2: In another city. Well, that just made her feel worse.
0: Of course.
2: And she's trying to struggle and make it on her own. She couldn't stand living with her mother, who was overbearing and extremely religious fanatic. So she ended up going out on her own, getting pregnant in a very poverty-like situation. So she's saying, "Oh, I don't know how in the hell I... Excuse me.
0: That's
2: how in the
0: not,
2: world,
0: that's right. Look, this
2: how
0: is
2: in
0: not,
2: the world I can possibly raise this
0: this
2: child.
0: Is not an unusual story anyway. This is a usual... There's lots of this going on, of course.
2: Yeah. Well, anyway, she was panicking about this. She felt a little guilty about it, but she was still asking the being of light, "How in the world can I manage?
0: Mm-hmm.
2: I can barely manage my own life." Mm-hmm. Then he showed her a picture of a man holding a toddler's hand, and then she was in the background. So she understood instantly that this was her future husband, that there would be somebody provided in her life to help her with this child.
0: Mm.
2: And then she felt an overwhelming sense of guilt that she was trying to murder this child, essentially because she was worried about finances and basically being very selfish, in her opinion. This is her own words. And then, pop, she was back in her body. And all the pain and all the anguish and all the everything came right back to her. And there was a nurse standing over her. And this was the only nurse that was in a blue uniform. And she'd seen that woman when she was admitted to the hospital. The one woman in the blue uniform was like the head nurse.
0: Right.
2: So she recognized that nurse when she came to, you know, when she was basically over the worst part of her situation. The doctor came in and said, "It's a miracle that we saved your life.
0: Sure.
2: We thought we'd lost you and the baby. I don't understand how. It's an absolute miracle." He kept saying, "It's a miracle that we saved the baby." And she said, "Yes, I know, and his name is going to be Michael." And the doctor kind of looked at her like, "Oh, God," you know, she's flipping out, hallucinating. And so he didn't want to hear about it.
0: Sure.
2: Then later on, the nurse came in, and she told the nurse. Now, the nurse had been used to hearing these kinds of tales. So the nurse thought, "Gosh, you know, I better listen to this woman," because obviously nobody else wanted to be bothered with this weird woman. And she said, "You know, there is a red sticker on the ceiling fan," and it was in German, which didn't bother her. She could still read the sticker even though she was Polish.
0: Right.
2: But nevertheless, that doesn't seem to be a problem when you're in this state. So the nurse ordered an orderly to go down and get a ladder, and they climbed up and confirmed that there was a sticker indeed on the underside of the ceiling fan.
0: Wow.
2: That nobody else could see, nobody else knew, and it was full of dust. So it's obvious that nobody's ever touched it since it was installed years before. Okay, now that's just one.
0: All right, that's an astounding story,
2: mm-hmm.
0: particularly the last part of it.
2: Mm-hmm.
0: Now, how do we know, let's see, she would not have been in any state where she could have gotten up and looked at that van and gotten above it. So whose testimony do we have that all of this is so?
2: Well, basically, you see, this happened 34 years ago.
0: Oh.
2: So it's not like the people are easily found, especially in Warsaw, Poland.
0: Correct. Right, you're right, of course, yes, all right.
2: So all I'm doing is I'm going by this woman's word. And believe me, I had to work hard and long, and Jeff can confirm this, to get this woman to spill the beans, because she told me she'd had a near-death experience 6 months ago, and it took me that long to get it out of her. And the reason she gave it to me at all was because I think she knew that she was going to be going back to Poland to be with her son, Michael,
0: mm-hmm.
2: who, by the way, now has a grandchild. Which, you know,
0: an amazing story.
2: Proves the story. I've got a better one coming up next.
0: Go ahead. All right. We'll do that through
2: the
0: top.
2: Let me just say one thing. I had to warm it out of her in the world's worst way, because she just didn't want to. This was an embarrassing thing. She was Catholic, after all.
0: Of course it's embarrassing. This is one of those life secrets that everybody has in one form or another that, yeah, you've got to worm it out of them, and you'd be lucky to get it at all. I mean, all of us have secrets in our life and shames in our life. You know, we're just not perfect beings, so we all have them.
2: She said this experience totally changed her life, and she became a much better person afterwards, and even got back into the church, but a different sort of church,
0: mm-hmm.
2: one that was a little more liberal. And also the man in the life that she saw, that the being gave her a preview of, actually did come along and help her raise that child. And so, see, a lot of these things have come together. Now, since she had this child, Michael,
0: yes.
2: it was her only child because she couldn't have any other children due to the damage she had done to herself.
0: Yes.
2: She and he had been exceptionally close in all ways, and even psychically bonded.
0: Yes.
2: So that when she, every time he had a problem, she knew about it. Anytime he was going to get hurt, she knew about it.
0: All right. I have heard, certainly it was true with Daniel Brinkley and so many others who have had NDEs, when they come back, they seem to have acquired powers of psychic powers,
2: yeah.
0: Of one sort or another, very strong at the beginning, and then, according to Daniel, I don't know if this is typical, but over the years, then beginning to fade.
2: Uh-huh.
0: Either one of you, is that typical?
2: Yes. Now, this lady had said to me that in the beginning she had a lot of visionary dreams of things that were going to happen to her and her loved ones.
0: Yes.
2: And they came true.
0: Yes.
2: But then this has been 35 years ago since this event, and she still is in a way psychic. But it's not nearly as
0: strong
2: as it used to be.
0: All right, so then there really does seem to be a kind of typical NDE experience. The tunnel, the light,
2: mm-hmm.
0: the relatives, many times a life review. Is that kind of typical of an NDE? Am I missing something here? Obviously, seeing things in the external world that you couldn't possibly see. That sort of thing. Is that typical of an NDE, or am I missing some part?
2: No, that's pretty common, actually, Art. That happens quite a bit. I'm going to let Jeff, he's motioning he'd like to talk. So
0: yeah, sure. Go ahead, Jeff.
2: Let him.
1: Yeah, I think for the listeners, you know, that might be quite startled by a story like that. They may come away wondering, well, how do we know? Is this story unusual or unique in some particular way? And I'd like to assure your listeners that this story is not rare or even particularly unusual, but there are dozens and dozens, hundreds, and certainly with our Near-Death Experience Research Foundation, we're logging more and more of these types of experiences. This is not unusual for people to have experiences where there is this kind of sense of consciousness outside of their body, where they get information that is absolutely not verifiable, you know, that absolutely could not have happened with any other explanation other than, you know, a near-death experience. Working. I mean, there's no brain chemistry explanation for this. There's really no alternate explanation other than that this is some kind of a significant phenomenon of a near-death experience.
0: Well, Dr. Long, being an oncologist, you're just very much a mainstream medical doctor. And so I think that an awful lot of your colleagues, were they to hear what you're saying right now, I've seen them, as you have, on programs explaining brain death, and the entire experience is such a crock. It's just brain cells that are dying on the outside, moving inward, and that the light is at the center of this, and so people seeing light is no big surprise. Look, we're at the top of the hour, So when we come back, let's, Dr. Long, would you pick up on that point as we proceed, all right?
1: Absolutely.
0: All right, stay right there, everybody. We are going to break here at the top of the hour. I have two guests, Dr. Tricia McGill, who is a clinical psychologist, and Dr. Jeff Long, who is an oncologist, radiation oncologist. And we're discussing near-death experiences. The really controversial part of this discussion lays ahead. Stay right where you are.

0: If you have a fax for Art Bell in the Kingdom of Nye, send it to him at area code 702-727-8499. 702-727-8499. Please limit your faxes to one or two pages. This is Coast to Coast AM with Art Bell. Now, here again is Art.
1: Once again, here I am. We're talking, very seriously, talking about near-death experiences. We have two guests right now, Dr. Tricia McGill, who is a clinical psychologist, and Dr. Jet Long, who's a radiation oncologist. And they're both talking about NDEs. Dr. McGill has told us several stories now that seem, in some cases, irrefutable. People who have clinically died for varying periods of time and then have seen things that they could not possibly have seen, things that were checked out and proven to be true. They have visited relatives. In one case, one woman who died saw a sneaker on a ledge outside of the building that she was in the hospital, and that was confirmed. Now, some of this sort of testimony and evidence really begins to seem irrefutable. We will continue with some of that and talk to Dr. Long about brain death, brain cell death, in a moment. I'm Art Bell, and this is Coast to Coast AM. All right, back now to my guests, Dr. Jeff Long and Dr. Tricia McGill. Welcome back, both of you.
2: Hi.
1: Lots of good stories. I wanted to move to Dr. Long for a moment and ask Dr. Long, a lot of regular physicians, doctor, stand up, as we briefly touched on earlier, and they say, look, this whole NDE experience is easily explained. The brain dies, and it does so from the outside moving inward to the more inner portions of the brain, and that accounts for the white light that people see, and there are endorphins released in a protective manner by the body to make the dying process, I guess, more physically palatable for a person, and there is really nothing more to this whole NDE thing than that. And I'm sure if they were to hear you deviate from that, they would no doubt take issue with you. Most of your colleagues would, wouldn't they?
3: Well, I think that a lot of physicians are closed-minded and some are fairly open-minded. I think some of the more open-minded ones would be open to the concept we have that there's some reality to near-death experience that goes above and beyond just simply the physiological. You talked about endorphins and the concept of the brain sort of shutting down from the outside to the inside.
1: That's
3: these are all
1: right, yes.
3: Incorporated in some of the alternate theories of near-death experience. In other words, there's some physicians and other health science professionals that argue, hey, there's an alternate way to explain near-death experience. There may be something related to endorphins, which for your listener's sake is a type of naturally produced narcotic substance in the brain that helps relieve pain. There's a lot of other psychological or physiological explanations, but Art, I don't think any of these explanations that have been advanced by any health professional at any time can really explain the kind of experiences that we're describing. I mean, time and time again, we're hearing about people that simply describe things that they simply could not have known if they didn't have a full-blown out-of-body experience associated with consciousness removed from their physical body.
1: Mm-hmm.
3: And there's nothing, there's no chemical in the brain that can cause this kind of thing, to the best of my knowledge.
1: Well, what about endorphins? What are endorphins, and why are they not... What occurs? In other words, how are your colleagues wrong in that regard?
3: Well, endorphins are a type of naturally produced, if you will, narcotic-type substance, and I say that in the sense that they have narcotic-type of effects. They reduce pain. They can sort of be associated with a sense of euphoria. People that, for example, joggers that do very vigorous physical activity can raise their endorphin levels in their brain and feel sort of, if you will, a high or a sort of a narcotic type of a sensation as a result of naturally occurring endorphins. And I think and certainly in my clinical practice, managing cancer patients, we use an awful lot of narcotics and relieving cancer pain.
1: Right.
3: At no point have I heard anybody that we've treated with these type of narcotic drugs describe anything like a near-death experience. It simply is not associated with, to the best of my knowledge, either naturally occurring endorphins or synthetic type of medications that we use to relieve pain.
1: Huh. How many of your colleagues do you think would be would argue with you over this issue?
3: I think there are certainly some what I would refer to as open-minded skeptics that would quibble with me based on some alternate explanations of near-death experience, and I'm open to that. I think that's entirely reasonable. I support open-minded skeptics and any alternate explanation that they can possibly provide. I think that's how we're going to learn. As researchers here with the Near-Death Experience Research Foundation, I welcome this kind of challenge. I welcome this kind of input. I welcome this kind of open-minded alternate type of explanations to near-death experience.
1: All right, one of your telephones is about to quit working. That's a low battery warning.
3: Uh-huh. Could you call?
0: Do the wild thing at 702-727-1295.
1: Okay, now hold on. I just eliminated that. I didn't want to put that phone number on the air.
3: Yeah.
1: You say we have lost Tricia?
3: Oh, you've lost that line.
1: Uh-huh. Okay. We'll reconnect with that at the bottom of the hour.
3: Okay.
1: In the meantime, I've got lots of really good questions for you.
3: Uh-huh.
1: Have you interfaced with anybody who has actually done work on brain cell death and on the death of the brain? I mean, there's some pretty on this program we've discussed some pretty outrageous stuff, and one of the outrageous things we've discussed is long ago they used to lop people's heads off.
3: Uh-huh.
1: They would just the guillotine. And there is some substantial reason to believe, I think, that that people actually, that there were some very gory, macabre experiments done by some people who were given the guillotine in which they would blink as their head was in the basket and that sort of thing. I mean, that would indicate that even with a complete cessation of blood flow, some seconds at least, some seconds of consciousness would remain. Yes?
3: Absolutely. Yeah, that certainly, yes. That sounds like that's what's going on.
1: So, potentially then, you really could be laying there in the basket thinking, well, here I am in the basket.
3: I suppose conceivably for a little while. The brain the brain has about as high a dependency on blood flow as any other organ in the body, so once it loses its blood flow, as you would if it's been severed from the body, you're talking about a matter of a relatively short number of seconds before you would lose consciousness, at least the way we conceive of it medically.
1: Mm-hmm. What do you consider to be... are you familiar with a Dr. White in Chicago?
3: No.
1: And his research? Dr. White, I interviewed him, and I've read about his research, and he did some kind of interesting things. He removed the head of one monkey and attached it to the body of another monkey. Now,
3: I have heard of that, yes.
1: Okay, now, they obviously were not able to attach the spinal cord. We don't have that kind of ability yet. However, in every other way... The monkey was responsive with eye movement. The monkey would follow you. The monkey was able to function in every other way other than, being paralyzed, obviously. But in every other way appeared to be normal. Now, I don't know if they can do that kind of experimentation anymore, but it goes to, there are a lot of questions here. What is the soul? What is our consciousness? Is our consciousness and our souls, are they the same thing? And as long as the blood keeps flowing, does it remain there? Is it in your brain? Is it within your brain? Care to even address these kinds of questions?
3: Yeah, those are some very interesting questions. I think part of what we're doing with the Near-Death Experience Research Foundation is we're starting with the premise that we don't know the answers to a lot of those very important questions. You know, Art, we're asking ourselves some of those very same concepts, and our method of research is our belief that the more near-death experience research and more near-death experience experiencers that we talk to, the more we're going to try to get some idea about the answers to that. We're very early in our work with the Near-Death Experience Research Foundation, and our ideas that we're developing are fairly preliminary. One of the ideas that we have that I think is relatively original is that at the time of many near-death experiences, there's a life review. At the time of life review, very often this is associated with not only perceiving your entire life and understanding how you felt when you interacted with other people, but understanding how the other people felt that interacted with you throughout your entire life. A concept that occurs about maybe one out of every four of the near-death experiences that we've run into.
1: All right. Here's a controversial question for you. The world is full, and again, I think your phone is now dying, Doctor.
3: I'm sorry about this beep. It'll be good for another 15 or 20 minutes, at least.
1: I see. There are lots of people who seem to report the exact same thing. Is it reasonably then? Is it reasonable scientifically to conclude yet that, based on the evidence Tricia was talking about earlier, based on what you know?
2: Welcome to Nigh Underground, bringing you Art Bell classics all the way from the high desert. 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And now, Art Bell.

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1: Near-death experiences are not rare. In 1982, a Gallup poll suggested that as many as 8 million Americans had experienced near-death experiences.
2: 8 million.
1: Yeah, this is not a rare or unusual event.
2: All right. What about religions? I mean, do people come back, and here you'll probably step into trouble, but do people come back and report that they experienced what, you know, their Catholicism told them they would experience, or their Baptist background or their Protestant background or Buddhist or whatever? Do people come back and report those things or not? And if not, don't be afraid to say not.
1: Well, you know, I think there's sort of a duality. I think I'm very impressed with the fact that near-death experiences are very consistent. Some of the consistent elements that I hope we have a chance to go over later on in the show are very consistent no matter where you are in terms of time over centuries, no matter where you are in terms of country or religious belief or cultural background. That's one of the really fascinating parts of near-death experiences. It seems to be the common elements seem to be very, very persistent throughout very diverse cultures and religious backgrounds. So I think that's one of the real significant things that adds credibility and credence to
2: the experience. But doesn't that suggest that it doesn't make a tinker's bit of difference what your religious background is? You're going to have a common experience in death. Yes?
1: I think that is implied by the fact that the experience of the near-death experience seems to be so constant. I think that's a strong suggestive evidence that all of us are going to end up in quote, the same place, unquote, because of the consistency of that experience across so many diverse cultures. And if people had, if their entire life history preceding the near-death experience was to have a strong bearing on what happened to them or what they perceived at the near-death experience, you know, i.e. if it was a physiological or brain chemistry thing, you know, that would be one thing. But that's not what we're seeing. We're seeing consistency and persistency of the experience across a tremendous diversity of cultures and times and religious beliefs. And I think that really suggests that there's something lying out there beyond.
2: Then that really suggests, again, I walk down the rough road here,
1: uh-huh,
2: that the individual religious rules... could you turn on the radio, please?
1: Okay.
2: That's going to have to stay off during the interview, Doctor.
1: Okay.
2: That suggests to me that all the individual religious rules, and I'll say rules, involved, for example, in Catholicism, and I'm not picking on that by any means, are really sort of out the window, and these are made up, things made up by man, and that really there is something that happens, but it's a common thing that doesn't have anything specifically to do with any specific religion, because each one of these religions is always running around saying, we're the only path. You go down any other path, and you know where you're going? You're going to hell. Isn't that right?
1: Nothing that I'm encountering in our research or in my talking with people that have had NDE experiences or reading about them, nothing at all seems to contradict any of the teachings of any of the major religions that I'm aware of. I think, if anything, this helps substantiate the major religions and their teaching that,
2: yes,
1: that
2: but
1: in the end of life, there is going to be a God, there is going to be love, and
2: right.
1: I find this reinforces my personal religious beliefs.
2: Okay, I'm with you, but I mean, there are a lot of, well, for example, there are religions that suggest if you are not baptized in a specific way, you're going to hell. Now, that's a good specific example for you.
1: Uh-huh.
2: I happen to believe that's a bunch of baloney, that if you've been a good person, and if your life review goes well,
1: uh-huh,
2: you're probably going to have the white light and whatever all awaits on the other side that is good.
1: Yeah. And, you know, in the white light and the... you know, a positive, if you will, experience occurs in 97-98% of the people that have this, and so it's certainly very unusual. People have a frightening near-death experience, but
2: not unheard of.
1: But not unheard of. Yeah, I would agree with that. You know, getting back directly.

0: your question, you know, I guess what we're saying with our research is all the people that describe the being of light are talking about a being of love, a being that loves people, that cares, intense compassion.
1: Yep.
0: People that have near-death experiences, the great majority of them find that this is a very life-changing, positive event in their life. They lose, to a large degree, their fear of death. They're much more interested in issues regarding God and their spiritual side. And, you know, I think if this isn't the goal of the major religions, it ought to be.
1: But don't they mostly seem to come back? I know I seem to be dwelling on this. And where they might have been involved in a specific religion, they come back, and while they are more spiritual, they tend to drift away from a specific religion. Yes?
0: I don't know that that's been, I don't know that that's a consistent or persistent pattern of what we're seeing.
1: People are more
0: concerned about their spiritual side. All the major religions are, you know, pretty much by definition concerned about the individual spirituality.
1: Sure.
0: So I think that has a lot to do with it. Tricia certainly had a lot more experience with near-death experiences with her over 200 near-death experiences.
1: Exactly.
0: And I'd be interested in her comments.
1: Right, and we'll get them in a moment. But she did give us one example of the lady who I think converted, she said, to a more liberal religion of some sort.
0: Well, she actually remained in the Catholic Church. She started out in the Catholic Church and remained in the Catholic Church. But I think, you know, across all religions, there's going to be people that are closed-minded, that are judgmental, that will hear a person describe a near-death experience and say, hey, this is something that is so outside of my personal life experience that this can't be real, and come up with some negative judgment about the near-death experience.
1: Do you reject the people who came back and said they were in hell?
0: Yeah. Well, I'm sorry, reject them?
1: Well, yeah, do you reject those stories?
0: Not at all.
1: I think not at all.
0: Probably 1% to 2% of people have frightening near-death experiences, and I think that's probably just part of the spectrum of what we're running into with near-death experiences. With regard to the earlier story,
1: all right,
0: this individual stayed in the Catholic Church, just with a more liberal denomination, or if you will, open-minded.
1: I've got you. Hold on, Doctor. We'll be right back.

0: If you're overweight, the catabolic diet is the most effective. Even though
1: you are. This is Coast to Coast AM from the Kingdom of Nye with Art Bell.
2: Back now to our guests, and we're reduced now to one telephone, so here is Dr. Tricia McGill, I believe, back on the line. Doctor?
3: Yes, we'll get you Tricia right here.
2: Okay, Dr. Long.
4: Hello.
2: Hi, Tricia.
4: Hi.
2: Welcome back. I'm sorry we got reduced to one phone, but such is the...
4: Actually, we've got another phone now. We dug it out real fast and plugged it in. If you want to call on that other number, the 395 number,
2: fine. Okay. Well, once we're back on the air here, I can't do it. So we'll have to do it.
4: Okay, I'll hand it.
2: Well, I'll tell you what. I'll tell you what. Hold on. Maybe I can do it.
4: Maybe you could. Oh, that'd be great because Jeff accidentally hit the button on the phone and disconnected it, and we've had trouble ever since trying to get.
2: I see. All right. Let me take one more quick break and try that. Stand by a moment, please. We will take, just to get them both on, I really want them both on because we're about to get into the very controversial portion of what we're going to be talking about. And what we're going to be talking about is a new drug, a chemically induced NDE. And we're only going to tell you so much about it. So strap yourself in and get ready. That's coming up. All right, here we go, and I think we've got everybody back online. Dr. Long, you're there?
3: I'm here.
2: Okay, and Dr. McGill?
4: Yes, I am.
2: All right. Dr. McGill, we're about to talk about this very controversial new drug, which we are going to call Drug X. We're not going to call it anything else. But before we do, you said you had an NDE you wanted to describe that in itself is very controversial, and I guess you better brace yourselves for what you're about to hear. Doctor?
4: Well, okay. I'm going to try to put this as tactfully as possible, but a NDE was reported to me several years ago. This gentleman was quite high up in his church's order, if you follow me.
2: He was a minister.
4: Well, actually, he was...
2: You can say what he was. Was he a bishop or something?
4: In the Catholic Church, yes. Okay, you forced me to say it. I was going to try to be very vague. But yes, he was. He was quite high up, and he just thought he was automatically going to have this wonderful, you know, life review, and that he was just going to be ushered directly right into the throne of heaven, so to speak.
2: Right.
4: But what he found out later on, much to his shock, is that that doesn't really count. What really counts, basically, more than any other thing, is what's in your heart. Do you love your fellow man? How do you treat your
2: well, exactly what was his experience?
4: Well, his experience was that he died, or came close to it anyway.
2: Yes.
4: That's a questionable term. You know, death is sort of undefined at this stage.
2: Yeah.
4: But yes, he did die. He went to... through the tunnel, he saw the being of light, and he just thought everything was just going to be hunky-dory.
2: Yes.
4: But he saw in his past life review where he had been egotistical. He had been insufferably boring at times, and he did some things that were kind of like self-serving and greedy, and a lot of these things came up in his past life review, and basically the being of light said it really doesn't matter. What really counts is what's in your heart. You could be the highest of all the high. You could be a pope, for example.
2: In other words, the being of light told him, we don't care what your position is in the church?
4: That's exactly right. What really counts, and this came as a horrible shock to him, and he didn't even like telling it, but what really counts is, did you live a good life? How did you treat others? What was your intention? Intention counts for a lot. For example, if you go to church three times a week and you do all the right things, but in your heart you think you're better than everyone, if you lord it over them, for example, and act like you know, you're so much better and so much more godly, that's the opposite of what God really wants.
2: Mm-hmm.
4: This is counterproductive to the bigger picture.
2: So in other words, his experience was less than joyful.
4: Yeah, that's exactly it.
2: Even though...
4: It was a real shake-up for him.
2: Even though he went to the light, he saw the being,
4: mm-hmm.
2: It was more of a dressing down than it was an experience of love and peace and all so forth.
4: Well, he saw, you know, there's no secrets in the afterlife. There just aren't any. And everything you've ever done and every motive you've ever had is exposed completely for what it is. Sometimes people get into this, you know, power trip and ego trip and that kind of thing. And that's, even if, you know, you're doing good, basically, you're being a good person. But if you're doing a lot of things with the wrong motives, that does come out.
2: Just as a matter of interest, if you were our president and dying, would you want an extra long cassette for the length of your life review?
4: If you were president?
2: Our president.
4: Oh, you mean Clinton.
2: Yes,
4: I think Clinton would prefer to fast forward, dear.
2: All right. Now, look, we're going to start stepping into... I want to tell my audience, and I want to tell you all, I began to hear a couple of weeks ago, and I mentioned it on the air, I began to hear rumors of a drug that can produce... did you two see Flatliners?
4: Yes.
2: You saw it too, Dr. Long?
3: Yes, mm-hmm. I did.
2: You're going to have to stay good and close to that phone, Doctor.
3: I sure will.
2: There you go. That's better. So you've both seen it.
4: Yeah.
2: A really nice fictional story.
4: Right.
2: A fascinating story. And before we move on to what we're about to talk about, before it got into the ghosts and people coming back to haunt you and all the rest of it that was in Flatliners, would what they did in Flatliners, Dr. Long, I'll ask you, be technically feasible? In other words, could you extinguish somebody's life signs by some means, their breathing, their heart, all the rest of it, in a clinical setting, and then, as they did in Flatliners, wait an amount of time, 2 minutes, say, and revive them? Could that be done?
3: Art, I think theoretically you could do that, but I think that would be an incredibly unethical form of research, and I think it would be almost an insane form of research.
2: I'm not asking that.
3: Yeah, it's theoretically, yes. Ethically, no.
2: Of course, ethically, no. All right. The rumors that I've been hearing about a drug that is said to produce an NDE, and we know what this drug is. All of us, all three of us know what it is, and we're not going to name it. But are these rumors true? Is there a drug X? Well, we're going to call it drug X. Is there such a thing?
3: Well, I will have to say that there is, Art. There is indeed a drug X, as we've alluded to all along in this show, which can reproduce some of the elements of a near-death experience. It's been used by some skeptics of near-death experience to say, hey, there seems to be a chemical or some physiological reason for near-death experience outside of the spiritual realm. So I would have to say that, and it's certainly from some of the experiences that have been described by users of drug X, I would have to say, yes, it is a very interesting issue.
2: Oh, my. I want to stay away from discussing the specifics of drug X, but Dr. Long, I think you'd be the one to properly ask about this. What would you consider an honest evaluation, if you would please, to be the medical risks of drug X?
3: I think any drug that substantially impairs your consciousness,
2: yes,
3: and your ability to interact with the environment, and further, a drug that has some risk of at least psychological dependence has some risks. I would view this drug very cautiously, as I would any other drug that has this kind of effect.
2: Is there a risk of death?
3: I think with any drug, if you take it in a high enough dose, yes.
2: Okay.
3: The drug that we're talking about, drug X, is actually a type of anesthetic. And this drug, in a high enough dose, will result in cessation of heart rate and breathing, and i.e. clinical death.
2: Uh-huh. Dr. McGill.
4: Yes.
2: It's my understanding that you intend to personally experiment with drug X. Is that correct?
4: Well, actually, I don't know where you got that information, Art. But
2: by talking to you earlier in the day?
4: Oh, gosh, did I say that?
2: Yes, ma'am, you did.
4: Okay, yes.
2: This is radio. We're just laying it out here on the table.
4: Okay.
2: You can say this. You can say it.
4: All right, it's not that I was hedging the question. It is, I think the way I tried to put it was that after a certain amount of research into the dangers, the risks,
2: yes.
4: Everything I can find out about
2: yes.
4: this drug,
2: yes.
4: if I think it's safe enough,
2: yes.
4: and it has been used, by the way, extensively since the 70s on, by the way, it's not that new a drug. If I feel that it's safe enough, I will, under controlled situations, do it. For example, if Dr. Long would be willing to help me in that department and stay there and monitor me, I would do it, yes.
2: You mean to be your control?
4: Yeah.
2: Dr. Long, would you be willing to do that?
3: I think it's use of a drug for other than its prescribed, approved utility, which happens to be an anesthetic, I think should only be done under a approved investigational study. And there's some very definite criteria for establishment of an investigational study. And I'd really want to see that established before I'd want anybody to take this. Any drug that impairs your consciousness and perception of the world around you has some hazards. And I would, while I'm certainly very, very interested in to what extent this can reproduce some of the experiences of a near-death experience,
2: yes.
3: I'm very, very concerned for the safety of the individuals using this. So I guess the direct answer to your question would be yes, I would be involved with that, but only under some very kind of rigid circumstances and under an approved investigational protocol.
2: Okay, Dr. Long, do you imagine that a board of physicians like yourself reviewing the use of this drug by Dr. McGill or anybody else for the purposes that we're discussing tonight would or could be approved?
3: Yes, absolutely. In fact,
2: really?
3: The National Institute...
5: Call us toll-free at 1-800-618-8255.
3: On the individuals, and it's...
2: Okay, I just... hold on a second.
3: Yes.
2: I just had to eliminate that.
3: Yes.
2: We are going to call it persistently Drug X.
3: Drug X.
2: And you just use the name of the drug. We don't want to do that.
3: All right. Gotcha.
4: I'm glad he was the first one that screwed up.
2: I understand that both of you are doctors and that both of you would use the name of the drug by accident, which we just did. So,
4: yeah.
2: Anyway, your answer then, doctor, is you would be a control for Dr. McGill under these circumstances.
3: You know, I think if the proper study were designed to investigate this, absolutely. And in fact, studies like that have already been done. It's any drug that is used, and particular drug X, if you do it under controlled circumstances so that you get the maximal amount of information from its use, I think that might be useful. I think it might help us to understand a little bit about what the effects of drug X are and try to compare and contrast it with some of the near-death experiences that we've shared with your listeners.
2: How would you medically want to monitor Tricia if she took drug X? In other words, just now without the panel review, if I were to ask you, what kind of medical monitoring would you want to do while she took this drug in those amounts?
3: Okay. Well, as with any investigational study, you need to make sure there's informed consent. You then need to do it under circumstances in which all the you'd want to get an EKG going and check blood pressure and check all the other vital functions at the time they're taking it. You'd want to do it very, very cautiously and perhaps with a certain dose escalation so that it maintains a maximal amount of safety. It would be a little bit of a tricky thing to do, but it's I suppose it's possible.
2: All right. Dr. McGill, can you tell me what we know of those who have experimented with drug X, what reports we've received, how close are they having real NDEs? Is it the same story? What do we hear?
4: Well, I tell you what, a lot of people say that there's some very common elements with an NDE, but there's also some things that are not the same. So I think what I'm going to do here is I'm going to let Jeff explain a little bit, and then I'm going to take it back over and explain my part of it, okay?
2: Well, I was just curious about what reports you'd had. In other words, there are a lot of similarities. People report tunnels. They report beings of light. Do they get that with drug X?
4: According to one study, they do. I'm not sure that I'm going to totally buy into that study. It's the one that I faxed you earlier today. This is the one that is supposedly the only really in-depth study on this subject.
2: Yes.
4: And you got that right?
2: Yes, but I want the audience to get it. So if you could summarize.
4: Okay. Basically, according to this situation, NDEs can be induced using this dissociative drug. And the kinds of things that they have are very similar, according to the study, of course, to an NDE. For example, they talk about leaving the body or feelings that you're separated from the body, going into a tunnel. They even talk about that. Common hallucinations include landscapes, people including partners and parents, teachers, and friends, and even religious and sometimes mythical figures, including angels and that sort of thing.
2: Really?
4: Yeah. And then they see a light, which they sometimes interpret as the source or God. And then they sometimes have memories that are frequently, you know, of their past leading up to the present. They emerge into consciousness.
2: Meaning a life review.
4: Yeah, like a life review. They hear noises during the initial part of the NDE.
2: Do they report out-of-body experiences?
4: Yeah, some of them feel like they're separated from their body, according to this report. I don't really know, because, you see, since I haven't taken the drug and I'm a researcher, it's hard for me to say that I agree with this until I have experienced this sort of thing or interview people who've had this drug. And up to this point, I have not interviewed a single person who's had.
2: Although you do have it. You do have one hard medical report about it, don't you?
4: I have this one, yes.
2: Yeah.
4: The one I faxed to you. But that's it. I don't have any others.
2: I've been interviewing people about NDEs for years now.
4: Uh-huh.
2: Years. And I have never heard of drug X until just recently. Now, I'm not exactly sure how that can be because I've been so involved with the NDE community. Is this something that was sort of held tightly in a small circle of physicians, that kind of thing?
4: No, I wouldn't say so, Art. I think it was fairly commonly used. Dr. Moody and I discussed this earlier today. As soon as you called me this afternoon and asked me to be on the show,
2: yes,
4: I immediately called him to see what he knew about some of the history. And he told me that when he started into medical school back in 72, they had already taken this drug and basically said, we're not going to use it anymore because...
2: Well, look, I'll tell you something. I've interviewed Dr. Moody many times,
4: yeah.
2: And trust me, he's never mentioned drug X. The two of you...
4: I'm not surprised.
2: Hold on. We're in a break. We'll be back. Take a rest. This is

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1: That's exactly what it is. I'm Art Bell. Morning, everybody. We're treading some pretty strange ground here. Dr. Jeff Long, who's an oncologist, and Dr. Tricia McGill, who's a psychologist, are my guests. And we are discussing something now called Drug X that is said to produce an NDE. And we'll get back to these two in a moment. It is a... It's definitely a wild subject. So, stay right where you are. There's more to come. This is Coast to Coast AM, venturing out on what I call the cut edge. Now, back to my guests. Welcome back, you two.
2: Hello, Art.
1: Yes, Dr. Long?
3: Hello.
1: Good. I want to tell you both something. You seem very tentative, almost... treating my audience with kid gloves. You don't have to do that. This is serious radio, and you know, you just don't have to do that, all right? You can just lay it out the way it is, with the exception of giving the name of this drug. We don't have to be tentative about anything we're saying. These are grown-ups out there, and it's very early in the morning, so we can just lay it on them.
3: Okay. Art, we pull no punches.
1: Yeah, don't pull any punches. That's right. That's exactly what I want. Here's a fact. In fact, I'm going to read you two facts. One is, Art, why are these doctors holding back on us? Sounds like they're lying sometimes. Thanks for dragging the truth out of them. Something is very funny about those two. And this is from Dallas, Texas, Fort Worth, Texas, I'm sorry. And I, of course, disagree. I don't think either one of you have lied at all. I think that what you've done is to try to, in some cases, kind of soft pedal some stuff, and you don't have to do that. The second fact is as follows. Tonight, Art, your subject really is hitting home with me. My mom is right now in the hospital dying of cancer, third, fourth, and fifth lumbar and liver cancer. She's received radiation treatment. Tomorrow we find out, hopefully, what's going on. Obviously, that's why I'm so interested in the show. See, my family is not religious, especially me. So I guess that makes dealing with her impending death hard. I found some solace in the idea of NDEs, and my question is, how linked to religion are these experiences? Do they vary with the religious status of the person? And here's where the gloves can come off. And I think we really already, in a way, addressed this, but we did it with kid gloves. Now, you told the story of the person in a hierarchy of the Catholic Church who got a pretty cold reception from the being of light.
2: Mm-hmm. No, I wouldn't say cold. I would say that it was a very realistic kind of a appraisal of some of the things in his life that he thought, where he had made great strides, that the motivation was not totally selfless. I think that's what I meant to say, more or less. I'm not trying to water this down, but I'm trying to be as honest as
1: I hear you. All right. Then in discussion of whether a person, suppose, what reports do we have of agnostics or atheists, even atheists who have had NDEs? What reports do we have of those? Any?
2: Yes.
1: Yes?
2: Agnostics and... what would you call it? Absolutely atheists?
1: Yeah.
2: Have the same exact NDEs that everybody else has.
1: Do they now?
2: They do. There's no difference at all. So
1: then there's solace for this fellow, because he's in effect saying, look, my family is not religious, my mom's dying. Obviously, I want to know if NDEs seem to apply to everybody. It may be something of a foxhole conversion, but there's a lot of that. It's human nature.
2: Mm-hmm. Basically, the whole point of our existence, from what I can gather,
1: yes,
2: is love. That's the bottom line.
1: And, you know, I agree with that.
2: If you lead a good life, if you don't deliberately set out to hurt anybody, if you try to be considerate of other people, you treat them the way you'd like to be treated, if you have compassion, if you have all those good motives, it doesn't matter whether you set foot in a church or not. I'm sorry. I don't mean to tread on anybody's
1: religion. No. It's all right.
2: This is what I'm getting repeatedly. It's kindness. It's selfless acts of love. It's a smile that can light the end of the day for somebody who's dying, a kind act, a pleasant smile, a word, a pat. It's the little things that count. I mean, you could be the highest holy of whatever church you belong to, but if your heart isn't good and if your mind isn't in the right place and your motives are self-serving, it doesn't really matter. It's basically what's in your heart.
1: I absolutely agree with you, and I think that love, I know it sounds trite, but
2: it's not.
1: But the truth is that love really is. I think I don't even know what to say about it. All right, I'm going to leave that subject for a second. And again, Dr. McGill, you did earlier today, I'm sure you'll now recall in the conversation, suggest that you would. Give this drug a try, or wanted to give this drug a try, or would
2: you? Yeah, I do recall that. Now,
1: yeah,
2: I believe
1: yeah.
2: I prefaced it by saying, just between you and I, Art.
1: did you say that?
2: I did.
1: Did you whisper?
2: But you know what? I don't care. It's out.
1: Yeah.
2: You know, let me ask Jeff to take over from here, because he's got some information on that.
1: You may have whispered that in my ear. Right?
2: I think I said it quite clearly. But, okay, go ahead, Jeff.
3: Well, I don't mind being candid between friends. That's not a problem. You know, I think your listeners need to know that, you know, when Tricia talks about the possibility that she would consider using drug X as a research tool to understand
1: exactly
3: what exactly the similarities and dissimilarities are of indie, I think it's probably important for your listeners to know that, and I've known Tricia for a long time, this is an individual that does not drink alcohol, has never smoked a cigarette in her life, has never used any illicit substance in her life ever. And yet, because of her interest and you know, passionate interest,
1: research,
3: understanding this phenomenon, is willing to take this
1: yep.
3: this what could be a personal risk and do this. So, I think that's somewhat courageous, if not heroic.
1: So do I.
3: I certainly wouldn't recommend it for the general public, and she certainly has a long history of, you know, of not using illicit substances for thrills, but to
1: no, I'm with you all the way. Do you, in this endeavor, feel probably a little like those participants in Flatliners?
3: I think anybody that uses drug X under controlled circumstances is going to be, I don't think they're taking any kind of a risk of Flatliners, where if your listeners aren't familiar with the movie, they actually induced some kind of cessation of heart and lung breathing and saw what happened next. That really isn't, this drug X is not that dangerous, but it's still, you know, anytime you use a hallucinatory drug, there is always some risk. So that's, I think it's somewhat courageous for anybody that would be willing to do this in the name of science and under very tightly controlled circumstances.
1: Yes. By the way, again, I don't want to name it, but is this drug a controlled drug? Is it on the list of controlled drugs?
3: Yeah, controlled substances are those that are considered to have significant potential for abuse from a medical point of view.
1: Okay.
3: And this is kind of an interesting, drug X is an interesting drug. It's considered a controlled substance in a number of states, but not all states. It's
1: Ooh.
3: Not a federally recognized
1: Oh, really?
3: Controlled substance, which I find surprising.
1: Yes.
3: Given the effects of this drug and the fact that some people are using it in an abuse manner. But that is, at this point, the fact that actually even a minority of states consider it to be a controlled substance.
1: Well, I'm still shocked. I've interviewed Dr. Moody. I've interviewed just about every important person in the field, and nobody until you all have mentioned drug X and a chemically induced NDE. Nobody. Are you surprised, or do you just think that people wouldn't mention something like that on the radio?
3: No, I'm not at all surprised about that, Art, and I'll tell you why. This is a difficult subject to talk about.
1: Yeah.
3: I think any serious investigators of the near-death experience, I think at some time, have to face the fact that there is the existence of a drug X, which seems to reproduce some of the aspects of a near-death experience. But You know, it's difficult to put on national radio a drug X, you know, which has the potential for abuse. I think it's something that we all kind of, you know, are concerned about from that level. You know, I hope and trust that your listeners are all mature enough not to want to run out and try substances to induce a near-death experience, because it's really not that easy.
1: You know what? I'm not exactly sure that it goes. If a person made a personal decision to do this, I'm not sure I would respond by saying that person is irresponsible. I would need to know a lot more about their thinking on the subject, but it wouldn't automatically indicate to me irresponsibility. There is no greater question in my mind, and I think the minds of many out there, about whether or not there's something on the other side. And if there's a way to find out, then I'm not sure it's irresponsible. It certainly could be, but it would be on an individual basis.
3: Okay. Well, Art, let me address that. I agree with your passionate desire to find out what lies on the other side. That's certainly the foundation of the Near-Death Experience Research Foundation, which both me and Trish are working very hard on. The question is, what is the best path to that truth and that understanding?
1: Well, since we're being honest, I'll tell you, if I thought that it would induce an NDE and I could do it with reasonable safety, I'd try it.
3: Okay, well, that's heroic. You have the same
1: heroic
3: as that Tricia does. However, Art, let me read to you, if I might, some writings about what the exact experience that you get with drug X is from people that have actually experienced it. And I invite you and your listeners to compare and contrast this experience with the kind of near-death experiences that Trisha and I have been discussing previously.
1: Fire away.
3: Is it a good time for that?
1: Yeah, fire away.
3: Okay, this is from the most credible source I can find from people that have actually used this. And don't forget, this is an illegal substance. And so,
1: In some cases.
3: This is illegal to be used for, you know, if you will, a trip or a high. But here is the description of people that use it for that. Now, you've heard near-death experiences. Now hear what happens when you take drug X. Fragmentation will occur, and I'm reading this pretty much verbatim.
1: Stop already. Fragmentation.
3: Fragmentation. The world.
2: Disassociation.
3: The world will begin to spin, but it won't be dizzying. Music will become fragmented. Chaos will ensue. Hmm. At some point, you will find yourself completely removed from your surroundings and your body.
1: Hmm.
3: Description of the experience varies substantially, but most include talk of alternate planes of existence, oneness, past and future revelations, and strange fabrics of sorts.
1: Wow.
3: That will be very difficult to communicate at this point. You probably will not be able to see or hear others that are around you.
1: Wow.
3: Some revelations will be extremely, quote, heavy, unquote, and some scary. Does this sound to you like the near-death experiences we've described previously? This is from the most credible users of this drug I could identify.
1: Yeah, some of it does, yes.
3: Some does, but an awful lot of it doesn't.
1: Well, some of it does, but I mean, you're talking about revelations. You're talking about knowing the future. Disassociation. Well, people who have NDE sure as hell get disassociated with them, don't they?
3: And here's one final statistic. Nearly 100% of near-death experiencers believe in the reality of their experience. Among those that take drug X, about 30% believe in the reality of their experience.
1: I see.
3: There is a difference. I think there's some similarities, and I agree with you, Art. I'm very open-minded about this. I think it's interesting. I think it's intriguing. I'm very interested, and I guess I come to you saying that I don't know if drug X is the path to near-death experiences.
1: Or not.
3: I'd say there's some similarities, and there's certainly some dissimilarities. Certainly some more research under carefully controlled circumstances would be appropriate, and that's not going to come from people that acquire drug X illicitly and use it for recreational purposes.
1: All right, it's going to have to come through a controlled experiment.
3: Absolutely, and I think that would be the only credible source, and I would preface the...
1: All right, but you would like to do this study, wouldn't you?
3: I would be intrigued by it, absolutely.
1: Mm-hmm. Okay. All right, next question for both of you. Either one or both can answer. On this program, we've dealt extensively with OBEs, out-of-body experiences. What is the difference, if any, between an OBE and an NDE?
2: Okay, I'll start with that one,
1: Okay.
2: Art.
1: Sure.
2: The best thing I can say is that an OBE, actually OBE standing for out-of-the-body experience, is a necessary part of the NDE. However, you do not have to have an NDE in order to have an OBE, as you well know, because you had one recently, right?
1: Yeah, I had a whopper, and I will briefly describe it. But is there a difference, and or are they the same thing?
2: To the degree that you have to separate your consciousness
1: from your body, your soul separates
2: from the body.
1: Yes.
2: That is the absolute first step in both an NDE and an OBE.
1: All right.
2: And after you have the OBE first and foremost, because that's obviously you cannot leave that body down in the morgue, for example, the way that Danion Brinkley was, for example, and go and have all these experiences if you were actually, you know, and you can't come back with information and that kind of thing that he was able to do and other people were able to do, exact information on things that they couldn't have known while in this unconscious state. But to the extent that you have a separation of the body and the spirit, that is both what's going on in an OBE and an NDE. When you sleep at night, a lot of people, including my friend Albert Taylor, you may remember him.
1: Al Taylor? Oh,
2: Al Taylor, of course. Dear friend of mine.
1: I consider Al to be probably the preeminent expert in this country on OBEs.
2: Right. I do, too. And, you know, he's a very credible person.
1: I know.
2: As you may know.
1: I know.
2: I had dinner with him a while back, and we discussed this, and he feels that a lot of people do this almost nightly. But we're just not aware of it.
1: Well, I can only go by personal experience, and
2: right.
1: I can tell you that I sure as hell have never done it before. But when I was in Paris, France, on vacation with my wife, I was lying in bed. I've had a gazillion flying dreams in my life. Not a gazillion, lots. I know when I wake up and I've had a dream.
2: Uh-huh.
1: No problem.
2: Right.
1: No problem separating a dream from here I am awake and this is reality and that was a dream. But in Paris, I was lying in bed and Al Taylor and others, a million people, have told me, I exaggerate with zeros always, that you have this buzzing sound and you perhaps feel paralyzed and then suddenly you move out of your body or, as you put it earlier, pop out of your body. Well, guess what? None of that happened to me.
2: Oh.
1: I was lying in bed. And instantly, no warning whatsoever, no buzzing, no feeling of being paralyzed, I didn't just pop out of my body. At an acceleration that I could not describe, I flew straight up
2: out of my body.
1: I mean, just there was no warning, straight up. I was way above Paris somewhere, and I was in... The only way I can describe, there really aren't good words for it, except ecstasy, a feeling of overwhelming love and peacefulness and joyfulness and just, it was wonderful. And it shocked me so terribly, not in a bad way, but it shocked me nevertheless. I mean, a shock to the system. I've never had anything like this happen. I snapped back. And immediately knew what had happened, and I woke my wife up, who's, you know, going, huh? And I'm going, my God, you wouldn't believe what just happened. And it was a very quick experience, but there was no question about what I experienced.
2: So you weren't having a lucid dream then?
1: Oh, no.
2: This was a real thing.
1: No, this was a real thing.
2: Did you get a chance to check out your body while you were in the open?
1: No. I didn't see my own body. I do vaguely recall seeing Paris way below, and I didn't see it being a light, no tunnel, none of that. It was short, sweet, shocking, surprising, and almost indescribably wonderful. And that's how I described it to my wife. And it's actually beyond all of that. There aren't words for it. I haven't found the words for it yet. So I don't know what I had. I don't know what it was.
2: If I'm correct on this, Art, I remember when you interviewed Al Taylor.
1: Yes.
2: He said, why don't you try it?
1: Yeah,
2: not me. I'm not going to do it.
1: That's right. And I've come to the stage before where I've felt the buzzing and felt paralyzed, and it actually nauseates me. I'm maybe such a control freak, I'm not sure, but I almost feel nauseated, and I snap myself back right away. I hated it.
2: Oh, that's too bad.
1: But this one, none of that, no control, no warning. It just happened. It just happened.
2: Would you say it's fair to say, Art, that an OBE cures an OBE disbelief?
1: Absolutely. An OBE cures an OBE disbelief. You bet it does. But
2: so before you might have been skeptical, but now you are a firm believer.
1: In OBEs, but I'll pick up on that after the break here. We're at the bottom of the hour. Stand by. We'll be right back.

0: This is Coast to Coast AM with Art Bell. Now again, here's Art.
1: Once again, here I am. Good morning. We're going to begin taking calls shortly for Dr. Jeff Long and Dr. Tricia McGill. Now listen to me. And listen to me very closely. When you call, even if you know what drug X is, don't name it. I repeat, do not name it. If you do, I'll blow you out of here like a bad wind. So that's the only caveat as I invite you to call in. Don't name this drug, even if you know what it is. I certainly didn't. All of this is new to me, and I've been interviewing people on NDEs for years, and I sure have never heard of it. But apparently it's been around for years. So with that caveat, we're going to shortly open the lines. I'm Art Bell, and this is Coast to Coast AM. You two are back on the air again. How are you doing? You holding up okay?
2: We're doing great.
1: You think you're ready to ask or to respond to some questions from the audience?
2: We'd be very happy to.
1: Mm-hmm. Just one question by fax before we proceed to that, and it is, Art, would you please ask the two doctors why there have been no high-profile studies done on NDEs by major medical associations or universities? Good question.
2: Oh, I like that question a lot.
1: Mm-hmm.
2: You know, I think that's a very good question. I don't know. I think something, a phenomenon that is so significant that involves hundreds of thousands, if not millions, of Americans and you know, even greater number of people around the world, I think this is worthy of further study. That's why we've set up the Near-Death Experience Research Foundation. We believe in this. We want to learn more about this.
1: Obviously. Do you think there is a chance that funding, serious funding for such a study could be forthcoming?
2: That would be wonderful if, at this point, our plans do not involve applying for grants or any source of funding. This is something that we are doing because we are personally interested. We have very busy professional practices.
1: I understand.
2: And yet, in spite of all that, the issue of the near-death experience is important enough to us that we're simply willing to spend a lot of time and carry this out. The
1: Doctor, do you think that doctors, that physicians like yourself, spend a lot of time considering whether there is an afterlife because they're dealing with life and death every day? Do they spend a lot of time in consideration of that, or how do most physicians personally handle it?
2: I think most physicians are like most anybody on the entire planet, and I think we do spend some time considering what happens to us after we die. I think part of being human is to consider that very question. I think that's important to physicians. I think it's important to non-physicians and every listener you have tonight.
1: Maybe more so with physicians simply because, you know, the rest of us are not faced with mortality and tend to sort of block out the whole concept of dying for the most part. We consider it every now and then, but physicians have it in their face every day.
2: I accept that. You know, every day I see patients that have advanced metastatic cancer, and I don't think we're going to be able to cure them. And for this, I guess maybe that's what's driven me to think more about this issue than a lot of other physicians and maybe more people, you know, maybe more than the average member of the public. I encounter this every day, people that are going to succumb from disease, and I
1: yes.
2: guess that's led me to think about this.
3: Let me also add one other thing,
1: sure.
3: if I might. I had lunch yesterday with Dr. Moody and several staff members of a hospice that's local here. It's called the Odyssey.
1: Right.
3: And every single one of the staff members that I interviewed, I took an opportunity after lunch to run around and talk to everybody. They were all 100% convinced, beyond a shadow of a doubt, that there is survival of the human spirit after bodily death. They had all seen many cases of people who had what's called a near-death vision, where they suddenly perk up, sit up in bed, and say, "Dad," or "Grandpa,"
1: yeah.
3: or "Mom," or something along this line, and they light up.
1: Doctors, has there ever been a survey of physicians with regard to belief in an afterlife? Forget the religious angle for a second, but has there ever been an official survey in a medical journal or anything?
2: You know, Art, if there has been, I don't know the results. That's a very good question.
3: I know doctors have written books. There's lots of books out, including, of course, Raymond Moody's books. He has now a new one coming out. He'll have five books in total. And there's Dr. Melvin Morse, who did the NDEs with young children who were too young, you know, to have preconceived ideas of what religion or...
1: Oh, I know. That's
3: that
1: fascinating.
3: Sort of thing.
1: Fascinating.
3: But as far as a group of doctors getting together to do any kind of serious study, I'm not totally aware of anything like that.
1: That's interesting, because they've surveyed doctors on everything else under the sun.
3: Mm-hmm.
1: I'm surprised they would not have asked physicians. And I'm curious, Dr. Long, what you think the results of such a comprehensive survey of American physicians would be. What do you think the results would be?
2: Well, I would extrapolate from Trisha's comments, working with hospice workers. And hospice is a healthcare mechanism whereby we care for the terminally ill patients. And
1: right.
2: So the greater the exposure to people that are actually dying and are near that time when they're going to die, the greater is their belief of a survival of the spirit beyond death. I think we doctors in some way are blessed with whatever our specialty is, that we generally have exposure to people because they're unhealthy and because they need a physician services, that some significant percentage of them are going to be facing death. And I think I would suspect that a survey would show, you know, somewhat like the hospice workers, that there would be a higher than normal belief in the survival of the spirit beyond the death.
1: Okay, then I've got a real zinger for the both of you, and either one of you can grab this. There is a man named Matthew Alper, who I had an opportunity to interview on my program, who wrote a book called The God Spot of the Brain. The contention, basically, I'm going to give it to you very simply, is that no matter where you go in the world, find lost tribes in the Amazon jungle or wherever you want to go in the Philippines, tribes that have never touched civilization, all of them seem to worship something. And Mr. Alper's contention is that we are mortal beings with an incredible fear of death, a real serious fear of death, and that this might be for you, Tricia Moore, and that our minds, in order to compensate for that otherwise unmanageable fear, have a spot in the brain that demands belief in the afterlife. And that our brain, in effect, this has been a matter of our development as a species, that our brain has concocted this God part of the brain, he calls it, to protect itself against this fear. Can you deal with that question, Dr. McGill?
3: Well, that's an absolutely interesting theory.
1: I know.
3: Very interesting theory.
1: With probably pretty good psychological underpinnings.
3: Yeah, I think back to one of the things that you first started the program with was the question, isn't this one of the most important things that we could study?
1: You bet it is, yes.
3: Important questions we could ask, and that absolutely is, and it goes back to why. Why is it so important? Because we have, as human beings, a consciousness which can perceive our own demise. In other words, unlike an animal, at least we think that this is the way animals think,
1: yep.
3: They don't worry about dying all the time. My cat does not walk around worrying about
1: that's right.
3: What's going to happen to it when it dies.
1: At least we think it doesn't.
3: At least that's right. We don't know for a fact what my cat's thinking half the time she's asleep. But anyway, we just don't feel that animals like rabbits out in the forest are worried about necessarily dying. They may try to get away from that hawk, of course, but
1: yeah.
3: That's only after the hawk attacks.
1: That's right.
3: They don't spend a lot of time thinking about
1: they
3: it.
1: They don't contemplate
3: at least
1: it.
3: That we know of.
1: That's right. Well, but we
3: I
1: do.
3: Preface that.
1: But we do.
3: But the idea of a part of the brain being kind of a, what would you call it, primeval kind of a...
1: Well, something that adapted
3: mm-hmm.
1: As the ages went on in order to deal with the concept of death.
3: Well, you know, that's a distinct possibility. The way I kind of look at a lot of this sort of the possibility of brain chemicals and a part of the body actually being, or the brain rather being identified as where an NDE takes place,
1: mm-hmm.
3: I kind of feel that if I can just, you know, say it out loud, God works in mysterious ways. I do believe in that, and I believe that if God created our brain, we have sort of a partnership in that, and he may have very well come up with a very true way for us to go to a different and very real plane of existence. In other words, just...
0: First-time callers, area 702-727-1222.
3: Can, I hope you bleeped that, didn't you?
1: Yeah.
3: Okay, good. Just because a drug may open the door to an alternative plane or dimension.
1: Drug X.
3: Drug X, which really does exist. Does that necessarily mean that God didn't sit there and have a hand in that?
1: No, it doesn't.
3: Is it possible that God is in partnership with the mind that he created?
1: Of course it is. Yes, of course it is.
3: So I kind of look at this whole thing with Drug X as being, if somebody is going to call me later on and say, hey, if Drug X can do this, then that means that there's no such thing as God, there's no such thing as afterlife, there's no bigger plan, there is no hand in this thing, there's no orderly progression, and that our consciousness goes into oblivion after we've had this little hallucination, if you will. I don't look at it that way. I have to admit my bias in that, in that I do believe that it doesn't diminish the realness of the situation.
1: All right, but coming back to where I was, Dr. McGill, do you believe in evolution?
3: Yes.
1: Dr. Long, do you believe in evolution?
4: Yes, I do.
1: All right. Evolution, if I understand it correctly, aside from bringing us from the cavemen, despite the gaps that some argue won't allow evolution to be called a science but just a theory, as conditions have changed, for example, there's more ultraviolet radiation, so in some way our bodies adapt to that over a long period of time, or some other change, climate change occurs, and we adapt to it. The process of evolution, yes?
3: Yes.
1: Okay.
3: Yes.
1: Then with death as a consistent thing that man has been able to consider since he's been able to consider, it is reasonable psychologically to conclude that our brains have adapted and created Matthew Alper's God spot, the demand in belief in something, in almost everybody, most people, very few atheists.
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1: Increased alertness. It is totally, if you will, the opposite of what's occurring with near-death experience. Dissociation, you know, peace, harmony. This is not fight or flight. This
2: what you described is exactly right. When I was in the Air Force in Amarillo, I had a lump discovered in my left shoulder blade. And I worked in a hospital. I was a medic. And so I knew the doctors. You know, they were all friends. Air Force doctors are a different breed, believe me.
1: Okay.
2: And so I went in and I saw the doctor and said, oh, boy, it's a big lump. We're going to have to operate. And so they did. And it was a big, long, protracted, horrible operation. And they took this out. It was just nothing but it turned out to be nothing but a fatty tumor. In those days, they had to send, I was at an Amarillo Air Force Base, and I think they sent the tumor, I can't remember, I think to Lackland or to, not Lackland, some other base, you know, for a biopsy.
1: Uh-huh.
2: And I had to wait several days to find out. Mm-hmm. And he brought me in his office and sat me down when he got the report, stared at me stone cold and said, well, you got about 6 months.
3: Oh, you're kidding.
1: Wow.
2: No, I'm not kidding. And I experienced what you just described, cold sweating, mm-hmm. A panic attack. I could have had a damn heart attack on the spot, you know.
3: Oh, sure.
2: In the meantime, after this long, deadly silence, when the beads of sweat were forming on my forehead, he started cracking up. Before it was over, he was on the floor, this doctor, on the floor, rolling around, laughing. Funniest thing he thought he'd ever done.
3: Well, like you said, those doctors are different.
1: That's very special.
3: Unethical.
2: Yeah. Yeah, well, you know,
3: scared the heck out of you.
2: When you work with them every day, I guess they have different attitudes anyway. So, yes, I understand. Let's take a call or two. On our first-time caller line, you're on the air. Hello.
4: Hello, Mr. Bell and doctors.
2: Hi, where are you, ma'am?
4: This is Judy, and I'm in Kansas City.
2: Okay, Judy, you're going to have to yell at us a little bit. Do you have a question?
4: Yes, I do.
2: Fire away.
4: I lost a daughter at 17 from cancer, and she was treated for 4 years. She had Hodgkin's, and she was misdiagnosed in Kansas City, and all of her treatment took place at MD Anderson in Houston.
2: Right.
4: And actually, she had two experiences, if you have time to hear them.
2: Well, that can be a long discussion. What is the point of the question?
4: Well, I just wanted to ask them, between the two experiences, the difference. Because one experience she had, she was in the hospital and she had shingles and we were in protective environment. And she told me that she had floated up above her body and she could look down and she could see me and she could see her body lying on the bed, but
2: okay.
4: She was just like up to, on the ceiling.
2: Yes, and?
4: And the next experience she had, she was in the hospital toward the latter part of her life. It was the last, within the last 3 months of her death, prior to her death.
2: Sure.
4: And she had to be hospitalized to adjust her PCA pump, which is a pump that's given, a small pump given to cancer patients to control the medication.
2: Yes.
4: And my husband was at the hospital with her at the time, and I was speaking on the phone with him, and I heard this blood-curdling scream, and, of course, he dropped the phone, and I could hear people, you know, rushing around.
2: Yeah.
4: And she'd had a horrible pain in her chest.
2: Yes.
4: And so I went to the hospital the next day.
2: Better hurry.
4: All right. And she told me that she had died. She said, Mother, I died. And she said, I didn't want to tell Dad because I didn't want to upset him. And she said that she just felt very peaceful when she died, but she told God that she couldn't go then. And I don't know what he said, but she came back into her body. But she told my sister that she told God that she couldn't go because her parents weren't ready yet.
2: All right. So
4: it was so different after that.
2: All right. All right. One. All right. Thank you. One sounds like more like an OBE.
3: Yeah, that's what I was thinking.
2: And the other sounds.

0: sounds more like an NDE.
1: Yes, correct. I would agree.
0: But she didn't really suggest, other than the scream and the physical whatever happened, that there was any negative spiritual event either time.
1: What it sounded like to me is the OBE occurred in the first event because she was not in any real, what I would call, severe threat of bodily death, or at least she did not perceive herself to be in that threat. So that's an OBE. The second one sounds more like she had a full-blown NDE. At least she got to the part where she was talking to the being of light.
0: Yes.
1: So that is an NDE. I hope that clarifies that. Jeff, can you add anything?
2: No, I agree. I agree with that, although, you know, if by our definition of NDE, it's a lucid experience associated with consciousness apart from the body, with associated with actual or threatened imminent death, and you'd have to know more about that first experience to know if that met our definition.
0: Here. All right, the two of you, we have one last hour. Are you capable of sticking around and answering questions?
1: Well, I'm brain dead, but I will if you really want to.
2: We'll do our best.
0: Yeah, I really want you to.
1: Okay.
0: All right, then both of you stand by. There are going to be many people out there who are going to want copies of this program. To get a copy of this program, I'm getting so many inquiries, please call 1-800-917-4278. It's going to be a four-hour program. Again, it's 1-800-917-4278. And when I say ride, you know, hey, want to take a ride? I mean a real ride. I had a real short one, but boy, it was a real ride.

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1: Do I scare you? I've had a number of faxes lately, people saying, you know, you really scare me. You actually scare me. Are these subjects that scary for you all? I'm curious. I don't work and live in a scary world. This doesn't scare me. But I can understand that it would, I guess it would scare a lot of people, wouldn't it? Anyway, my guests will be right back, and we're going to lay heavily into the phones this hour. All right. Back to my guests now, Dr. Jeff Long and Dr. Tricia McGill. Dr. Long is a radiation oncologist. Dr. Tricia McGill is a clinical psychologist. The subject is a near death. And I'm not sure near death is an appropriate term exactly. And that's almost worth a little discussion on its own. But I wanted to backtrack and provide closure for something. Dr. McGill, you said to me that are you now a believer in OBEs?
2: I'm so glad you brought that up.
1: And the answer is, oh, yes, I am. But you know what? I'm a stubborn sucker, and I have to sit here and still wonder, not having experienced an NDE, a near-death experience, I have to ask myself if what I experienced was not the product of a living mind. It was. And so I haven't answered the question to myself, you know, about existence after death by what I experienced. I believe that our brains have incredible power.
2: Oh, yeah. Way more than we're even vaguely aware of, even.
1: So a believer in what I've experienced, heck yeah. But does that cross over to creating a belief in, you know, an existence after death?
2: Let me say one thing, Art. I was trying to say this, but we cut to break.
1: Sure.
2: NDE experience cures NDE disbelief.
1: Oh, I'm sure it does.
2: Just as your OBE experience cured your OBE disbelief. So the people who've had these absolutely without any doubt know what they have.
1: Yep.
2: Was a spiritual, empowering, enlightening experience.
1: Mm-hmm.
2: There's just no doubt in their mind. Unlike if they have a drug-induced hallucination, they don't come back with their lives changed. They don't come back with knowledge that they didn't leave with. They didn't come back with things that can be verifiable.
1: Well, usually they think they've come back with knowledge they didn't have before, but after about a day or so, they realize that it was nonsense.
2: Yeah, that's what I'm saying. It's not a
1: so there is a difference,
2: event,
1: yeah.
2: Where an NDE absolutely changes people's lives. They're never going to be the same. Look at Danion Brinkley.
1: I know.
2: I mean, here was a guy who was an absolute hellraiser and not a very nice person.
1: Yeah, well, he still has aspects of his personality that...
2: I know Danion, okay? I can say
1: okay,
2: this about
1: so
2: him. He is a character beyond, well, description.
1: That's right.
2: But to there know are... him is to love him. He is a genuinely entertaining, exceptionally charismatic, believable, fun. You know, I asked him once, Danion, what about, you know, all these earth changes that are predicted by people like Major Ed Dames and other remote viewers? And
1: right.
2: He said, oh, go out and have a party. throw a ball.
1: I know, yeah, that's Danion.
2: Doesn't that sound like him?
1: Yep.
2: Yep.
1: But there's the Dr. Hyde.
2: Jekyll Hyde.
1: You bet. There's
2: yep.
1: That aspect to his personality to this day. And a lot of the public, you know, they don't see that. They don't see it on TV or on the radio, but mm-hmm. I've discussed it with Danion on the radio, and he immediately cops to it, and you know it's true.
2: Yeah, I do.
1: All right. Let's go to some more calls here. First time caller line, you're on the air. Hello.
3: Hello.
1: Hi. Where are you, sir?
3: I'm in Minneapolis.
1: Minneapolis. All right. Welcome. Hey, what's your first name?
3: Craig.
1: What can we help you with, Craig?
3: Okay. I'll try to make this as quick as I can here. Basically, I'm first of all disappointed that you're not mentioning the name.
1: All right. Now, if you push me into that, you'll get blown off the air.
3: No, I'm not pushed. I'm just kind of disappointed.
1: Well, be disappointed then.
3: Okay. Second of all,
1: live with it.
3: Actually, kind of appalled that of the humanocentric kind of attitude with the whole NDE thing.
1: Humanocentric attitude?
3: Well, when you mentioned, like, and this leads into my question, actually,
1: sure.
3: Is how I thought of it. When you mentioned Robert White,
1: yes.
3: I mean, the monkey head transplant.
1: Yep.
3: Something Joseph Mengele would never even have dreamed of doing, but since there's animals involved, everyone seems to be okay with it.
1: Joseph Mengele would have dreamed of that.
3: Don't know about that.
1: Maybe he just didn't think of it. But, I mean, that would have been down his alley.
3: But, and as an agnostic person, I'm wondering, okay, they mentioned the bishop who had what he considered a negative thing.
1: That's right, yes.
3: He still saw the white light and all that.
1: That's right.
3: Mm-hmm. I'm wondering if what I'm thinking Robert White would go through, if there is any God, if they have any, the doctors have heard of any experiences of NDE, no white light, no nothing, just a pure descent into hell.
1: All right.
3: Or what would be viewed by them as hell with...
1: No, that's a fine question, and there are two answers to it. One is yes, there are reports. I think one of you said only 1 or 2%, something like that.
2: Right.
1: But there's a big factor here that has to be talked about, and that is that I would bet you 90% plus of those people who go to hell and back don't exactly come back and tell their family members about it, or a nurse or a doctor or anything else. That's just my opinion.
2: That's probably likely, yeah.
1: Dr. Long?
4: Yeah, I think that's true. It's a lot harder to talk about a negative experience, especially now that there's so much publicity about the positive aspects of NDE. I would quibble a little bit with your term of going to hell. I think these people have unpleasant or frightening experiences, but I don't know that it's hell, and it might actually be very, very important for their spiritual development.
1: Well, but there are people that have reported virtual hell.
2: Mm-hmm. Let me tell you about
1: a lot of people that talk about NDEs and all the rest of the spiritual thing don't like to talk about this, do they?
2: No, they really don't.
1: And that includes you, doesn't it?
4: Hell and drug X, you're really going after us tonight, Art.
1: Well, I'm trying to be honest. I interview a lot of people, not just you. This is common right across the whole NDE community. They don't want to talk about the possibility of negativity. It's for some reason, and I can't quite understand why. I mean, if there are reports of this, then you should be as scientifically curious about this as you are the positive reports.
2: Oh, I am.
4: Oh, the Near Death Experience Research Foundation that we're working on is absolutely interested in both positive and frightening NDE experiences. I think that's very important to learning what NDE is all about. I think it's very much a real part of the spectrum of NDE experiences, even though they only occur, at least among reported experiences, 1 to 2% of the time. They're significant and they're real.
1: Why do you think people in NDE study are reluctant to discuss that?
2: Well, I think that it's not so much that people are reluctant to discuss it, because I plan to have a every single NDE report that comes to me or to our website when we get it up, I plan to post it. So the way I look at it is we should post everything we have. Now, I've read a lot of reports on hell. A lot of people think it's a kind of a state of mind.
1: Mm-hmm.
2: Other people I have read say that there's like two levels of hell.
1: Mm-hmm.
2: A friend of mine who's a psychic actually, according to her, went to hell, got permission actually to take a quick visit. She said it was a dreary place to be in.
1: Like just visiting jail in Monopoly,
2: yeah,
1: you mean?
2: Exactly. She got permission to visit briefly. Honestly, this is what she told me. Now, I'm not saying that this is the truth, but I've heard this enough times that I have to say that maybe there's something to it. That hell's a place devoid of love, interaction. People shuffle around with stooped posture.
1: Actually, you know what? That's the best explanation I've heard yet. A place devoid of love.
2: A place devoid of compassion, love, interaction. They walk around dejectedly with their heads down in a lost and confused state.
1: Like in that made-for-TV movie called America with a K. You remember that? When we were all suddenly slaves and everybody was wearing brown, drab clothing and they were all walking with their heads down and slaves to the new One World Order or whatever it was.
2: Well, honestly, I don't watch TV, so I don't know. But this is how she described it, and other people have described it the same way. Now, the good news is you can get out of hell. And how do you get out of hell?
1: With a get out of hell free card?
2: You get get out of jail free, yeah. Do not pass go.
1: Now, how can you be making this statement? You can get out of hell. How do you know you can get out of hell?
2: I'm saying according to what I've read of, and I've heard and I've studied, okay? I can't even tell you because I'm so tired right now.
1: Maybe if you can get out of hell, then you can get out of heaven and go to hell after you're up there.
2: I never heard of that. I never heard of anybody that wanted to go to hell. But let me explain this briefly.
1: Sure.
2: Based on everything I've been able to piece together. And believe me, I don't have all the answers. I don't even claim to have the answers. This is a work in progress. This is a study. This is something that we get one piece of the puzzle and then we find out there's four more pieces that we need
1: right.
2: to make a complete picture. So I'm not trying to say I've got all the answers, and I'm not even sure what I'm telling the listening audience is 100% correct, but based on a few people that I have, well, several people that I've talked to, and based on my friend who actually got permission to go to hell and come back with a report, it's this sort of a place, and you can get out of it. Now, here's how you get out of it, according to everybody. You basically realize, and you're willing to accept, in all the various deepest levels of your mind and your being, that you really didn't make a mess of your life and that you did not lead the right life, and you get over this ego trip of being, you know, too good. In other words, a Hitler type would get in the into hell and just stay there for a long time because he had such an enormous ego.
1: But that would
2: he screwed up.
1: Okay, but that would imply that spiritual development continues after death.
2: It does. Absolutely. Absolutely. Oh, my gosh. This is just the dress rehearsal.
1: A lot of people refer to this, though, as school.
2: This is. This is school.
1: When you're out, not to mimic what the Heaven's Gate people said, but it's graduation time and you can't go back. You're saying you can go back, in effect.
2: Well, now, do you mean go back, meaning go back to Earth or go back?
1: Well, in other words, that whatever happens or doesn't happen in your life happens while you're here and alive. And you get a review of that when you pass on.
2: True.
1: And that there's no going back in the sense of correcting what you did that was wrong. And
2: not
1: so
2: in your earth life. After you die, you can't come back and correct it. What you do, though, and this is based, again, on everything I've been able to piece together after 20 years of studying this, is you do go on to higher forms of learning, and you get the whole picture when you're in the...
1: So we should think of it as postgraduate school, huh?
2: Absolutely.
1: All right. Wild card line, you're on the air. Hello.
5: Hello, this is Pete from Cleveland, Ohio.
1: Cleveland. Okay, you're not very loud. You're going to have to yell into that phone for us.
5: Okay, yeah, I wanted to talk about my OBE experience, and I had a question.
1: All right, fire away.
5: Okay, yeah, my OBE experience is kind of like yours. I had no sleep paralysis or humming. I was just floating above the telephone poles in the trees. It was insane. Really cool.
1: Did you have a question about it?
5: Oh, yeah, I had a question. I had a bird's eye view, and I had a question about that X-drug.
1: Yes.
5: Would it have anything to do with the drug from Haiti?
1: Look, I told you, and he said a drug from Haiti. Look, I'm telling this audience again, And I don't know how I can be any more specific. We're not going to play 20 questions about this drug. We're not going to tell you what the drug is. Don't ask us what the drug is, and don't play 20 questions, because you won't be around long if you do. We're not going to do that tonight, period. West of the Rockies, you're on the air. Good morning.
6: Hello?
1: Hello.
6: Something beeped. Have I got Art?
1: Yes.
6: Okay.
1: You're on the air.
6: This is Kathy. I'm listening on KFYI in Phoenix, Arizona.
1: Hi, Kathy.
6: Two things. Number one, something just clicked with what you've been saying here. Many years ago, 41 years ago, I had an experience that I am suddenly coming to believe might have been an out-of-body experience. And it had nothing to do with sleep, but it had to do with the fact that I had drunk two shot glasses of whiskey. And the problem that happened then was that all of a sudden, they put me down on a bed because I guess I bonked out or something. And when I was lying there on that bed, I could see everyone. I could see people walking around. I could hear voices. I was in another room.
1: Mm-hmm.
6: And yet everything was in black and white check. I couldn't tell who was who until I spoke, because everything, the tables, the chairs, the people, everything was in black and white checks.
1: Okay, well, actually, you're just describing another chemical, another drug. That's what alcohol is a drug. Dr. Long, could conceivably you imagine that somebody would have some kind of valid experience, not associated just with being drunk, but as a result of ingesting alcohol?
4: You could have a, I mean, I don't know much about this from personal experience, but
1: right.
4: I would imagine you could have some unusual experiences. You know, what we've described as the near-death experiences, I think, is quite different from anything I've ever heard from people describing intoxication or heavy use of alcohol. I mean, it's a totally different thing.
1: All right, let's see if we can fit one more in here. Good morning. First-time caller line, you're on the air. Where are you, please?
7: I'm calling from Menlo Park, California.
1: Menlo Park, all right. And
7: you could beat, my battery's running low.
1: Uh-oh.
7: I have two quick questions. The first question, is there an address or a phone number where you can get in touch with the Near Death Research Foundation?
1: Yes, we can give you, if you're ready to, can you write?
7: I'm all ready.
1: I wrote it down. It's NDERF.
7: Okay.
1: That's Near Death Research Foundation, actually, is what it
7: Near
1: stands
7: Death
1: for. Right, ERF. Thank you.
7: Yeah.
1: P.O. Box 36543. Las Vegas, Nevada.
7: Okay.
1: And the zip code is 89133.
7: Correct. Okay. I'd be very interested in talking with them, and I won't take a lot of time on the air. I had an experience, a near-death experience, when I was about 13, and it was very different from anything that I've heard discussed. And I've never really been able to talk with anyone that's had an.
1: Okay, different in what respect? We don't have a lot of time. How different?
7: Well, the end result was I was drowning. I was having went through what you were talking about with your out-of-body experience, the feeling of euphoria, just absolute bliss. And I was having a conversation. And the end result of the conversation, I was told, you have to go back. I didn't want to go back to the surface. I was told I had to. It was not my time yet. And then there was a perception of this, and it may sound silly, but you have to remember, I was 13, of this gigantic hand that just lift me up very gently and push me to the surface.
1: Oh, that's absolutely...
7: Oh, yeah.
1: That's
7: incredible.
1: An amazing story.
7: I've heard that before.
1: All right, hold on, everybody. Hold on. If you want to hold on, we'll be right back. This is Coast to Coast AM.

0: Glad you're along. My guests this morning are now open and running on automatic, which is the best way to have them. Dr. Long, Dr. Jeff Long, and Dr. Tricia McGill, a clinical psychologist. Dr. Long is a oncologist. We're talking about near death, and I guess a lot more. We'll get right back to them. All right. Back now to our guests, and they've hung on. Dr. Jeff Long and Dr. Tricia McGill, you're both back on the air. And so is this young lady. Young lady, what is your first name again?
1: I'm Sharon.
0: Sharon, okay. Sharon, you were drowning.
1: Yes.
0: And you felt, you said, a hand?
1: Yes, it was incredible. There was a brief conversation telling me that I had to be realistic and understand that I wasn't breathing underwater, which I felt I was. And this conversation went back and forth, and so we have to get back up to the surface. I said, I don't want to go. I like it here. It's peaceful. And the conversation went back and forth for a short while, and then finally it said, you have to go back up. It's not your time yet. And with that, this perception of a large hand that came up and just kind of scooped me up very gently and started to push me towards the surface, and I didn't want to go. So I kept trying to swim out of the hand and go back down.
0: You fought it.
1: Water.
0: You
1: fought it.
0: Oh, that's very interesting.
1: I just fought it. I had been going through a great deal of trauma at the time, and I had finally found some peace.
0: Dr. McGill, have you heard stories like this?
2: Oh, yes. Sharon, I got a chance to talk to her on the break a little bit, although we had to scream a lot.
0: Yeah,
2: there's been lots of cases. I don't even know where to start. There's so many cases of that where people have been absolutely guided by some mysterious force, a hand, a gentle nudge. I myself was saved from imminent death in a horrible wreck by the most mysterious magic. Do I have time to talk about that?
0: Yep.
2: Okay, quickly, I was coming back from a ski trip with my husband, okay? I stopped in the Denny's, we had lunch. I left, and just as I was pulling out of the Denny's, I said, oh my gosh, I can't find my prescription sunglasses, I have to run back in and look for them.
0: Mm-hmm.
2: I looked everywhere, couldn't find them, jumped back in the car. That took about a total 4 minutes.
0: Right.
2: That 4 minutes saved my life, because just as we pulled around, you know where the Virgin River Gorge is? How narrow and twisty it is?
0: Not specifically.
2: Not really. Okay, it's coming back from Brian Head, Utah, towards Vegas, okay?
0: Okay.
2: Anyway, just as I pulled around the corner, I noticed there was this horrible wreck where two of those gigantic trucks that are like double, you know what I'm saying, double container trucks?
0: Yes, oh, I know them.
2: Okay, they had crashed head-on. If I had been 4 minutes earlier, I would have been right in the middle of it in a compact car, and I would have died instantly. As it was, I was there on the site to send two dead people to the light because I sensed that they were confused and they were hanging around their bodies. I sent them both to the light, both dead drivers of the trucks, okay? This is my perception anyway. And then after clearing the road of the one was hauling lettuce, the other one cat food. After clearing that out of the way, my husband and I were the first ones to get through.
0: Mm-hmm.
2: I took a picture of this. As I was putting the camera back in my purse, guess what I saw?
0: A what?
2: The glasses that were missing from before.
0: The what?
2: The glasses, the sunglasses. They were absolutely not in my purse, swear to God.
0: Where were they?
2: They had been made invisible, I swear to you. They had been made invisible to me, and I had dumped everything out of my purse. And while I was back in Denny's restaurant, back in
0: I'm confused.
2: St. George,
0: where did you see the glasses when you finally saw them again? Where were they?
2: In the purse that had been dumped and
0: they were
2: completely emptied of everything, looking for
0: wow.
2: The same glasses. They were right there on top, Art, I swear to you. This is not a lie. I have witnesses to this. And there they were. They had been made to disappear in my purse so that I would have to spend 4 minutes going back into the Denny's restaurant to look for them.
0: Now, you're a psychiatrist, right?
2: Psychologist.
0: Well, psychologist. If you were to lay this story out for a colleague, what do you think they would say? When you get to the part where the glasses had actually disappeared because you dumped it out,
2: Yeah.
0: When you get to that part, what would another psychologist say to you?
2: Well, it depends. If they're an open-minded person.
0: Let's say an average psychologist.
2: The average psychologist?
0: Yes.
2: Would probably walk away with the feeling of, God, that was an interesting story, but, you know, I don't know what to make of it. I'm not sure about this, but I don't think the average psychologist would dismiss it right offhand and say, oh, she's hallucinating.
0: All right. Here is one more good question, then it's back to the phones.
2: Yeah.
0: This is from Dennis in Chicago, who says, Art, I don't believe there's ever going to be money granted for research in this area because it might take away the fear of dying. And the fear of death...
2: What's wrong with that?
0: Well, listen to the final sentence.
2: Okay.
0: The fear of death is the way you control the masses. Now, that produced a nice silence.
2: Well, you know what? I'm thinking of that, and honestly, who's using the fear of death to control it? Is it the hospitals, the doctors?
0: No, half the time when you consider the old Clinton thing, you want to die. It's religion. In other words, the fear of the wrath of God, the fear of hell and brimstone, mm-hmm. the fear of, let's face it, the fear of hell.
2: Mm-hmm. Well, now some, I have to admit, some religions do still go back on that old, fire and brimstone stuff.
0: Yeah, and surely you've heard religion called the opiate of the masses.
2: Of course.
0: Okay,
2: yeah.
0: Well.
2: In fact, I'm the first one to say that organized religion has been a control method. But today I don't think the average person is totally controlled. I may be speaking out of turn here. I don't think the majority of people.
0: I think Dennis has a point.
2: I think Dennis has a definite point, but I don't personally know anybody. Maybe I don't hang around with people that are controlled that easily, but I don't really think...
0: A lot of control is very subtle and unconscious.
2: Yeah. Oh, I know that the fear of death, you know... Art, honestly, this is my opinion, and I know I'm tired, so I'm getting sloppy here. But,
0: well, we're getting better opinions when you're tired.
2: I believe that all the references of reincarnation were deliberately taken out of the Bible.
0: Oh.
2: The reasons that they were taken out of the Bible, in my humble opinion, and I could be wrong,
0: yes.
2: is because of that very issue that Dennis mentioned, the
0: Thank
2: control
0: you.
2: Issue.
0: Thank you. That's my
2: opinion.
0: I've had clerics on here who have fully admitted to me that, in fact, man made that decision. Made the decision
2: Absolutely.
0: To take the references out to reincarnation.
2: Exactly, because you know why?
0: His Some sort
2: control.
0: Of committee decision.
2: Right. The control is...
0: Dennis's point.
2: Yeah. But see, my issue with that is that I was thinking of my own current life and those of the people I associate with. We are not held in any kind of grip by any organized religion. However, I do realize that some people are.
0: Okay.
2: And that's sad.
0: Okay. Wildcard Line, you're on the air. Good morning. Where are you, please?
3: Oh, I'm in Tucson, Arizona.
0: Tucson. All right.
3: Yes.
0: Stay close to your phone and ask whatever you would like.
3: Yes. I don't want to discount any of the OBE or religious aspects of the NDEs. But I'm still very dubious to the idea that they relate to a consciousness that exists several days or more after a person dies. I mean, because isn't it very possible that some cognitive activity still exists in the brain, you know, even hours after death that couldn't be detected?
0: I think so. I think so, but that's me. I've had my OBE, so I'm a believer. I haven't had an NDE.
3: Right.
0: So I don't know what happens after you die. I have hopes and wishes, but I sure as hell don't know.
3: Yeah.
4: Well, you know, I think, Art, there can be a consciousness after you clinically die, and I think if you have that consciousness, it's going to remain in the source of the consciousness, and that is the brain and in your physical body. You know, the stories we've shared with you involve people that have very clearly seen
0: sure.
4: and heard things that are geographically removed from where their physical body is that were later verified by people.
0: I agree. It's very impressive.
4: This
0: very
4: is
0: impressive.
4: Not due to consciousness remaining in the body.
0: Very impressive. And believe me, I want to believe.
4: And these are not unique stories or rare stories. There have been thousands of these type of stories that occurred in the past, and there's going to be thousands of stories like this that occur in the future.
0: Well, you know what would really help me out a lot?
2: What's that?
0: If somebody who's been dead for, say, a week... came back and told these stories, boy, I'll tell you, my belief would be raised several notches. How about you, caller?
3: Well, see, I mean, I'm still stuck with that idea. I just said,
0: if somebody came back after a week of being dead.
3: After a week of being dead, okay, well.
0: Now, wouldn't that help you out a little?
3: Well, sure, but that's very extraordinary, and I've never heard of that.
0: And that's the whole point. That's the caller's point, I think, that we haven't had that happen yet.
4: Well, I think you're talking about something that would be miraculous in terms of the recovery of the physical body, and I'm trying to distinguish that a little bit from, you know, an experience that seems to be more consciousness apart from the body. I'd be impressed, too, if someone was dead a week.
0: Or one other possibility, communication from the other side that was somehow verified.
2: Well, didn't you have a gentleman by the name of James von Prague on?
0: Oh, absolutely. James has been on several times, and I'm due to have him on again, yes.
2: Good. I'm sorry I missed those, but...
0: yes, he says he talks to the dead.
2: Medium. He's a medium that talks to the dead.
0: I know.
2: Have you ever heard of a gentleman by the name of Harold Sherman? The Dead Are Alive is the name of his book.
0: No, but it sounds like somebody I'd love to interview.
2: Well, I tell you what, he's... rather hard to interview, but let me explain something really quick with you on him. He's done some marvelous things, if you can believe it, with simple tape recorders of communicating with the dead.
0: I interviewed Mark Macy.
2: Mm-hmm.
0: Mark Macy and the Germans are doing a lot of work in this area.
2: You know who else right here in our neighborhood is doing something?
0: Who?
2: That's Raymond Moody. Dr. Raymond Moody, the person that I am working with at this current time.
0: Tell Dr. Moody to call.
2: I have already.
0: All right.
2: And he'll get to you. Let me just tell you a little bit about a psychomantium situation. Have you ever heard of that?
0: Of course.
2: Dr. Moody?
0: Those have been, I would say, the centerpiece discussion points with Dr. Moody.
2: Well, let me tell you. Jeff and I are planning to build one, and we're going to... be doing some experiments with that to see just what
0: are you really
2: through. Yes, we are. And furthermore, if you would like, Art, after I have my experience with drug X,
0: yes,
2: my controlled experience,
0: yes,
2: providing I decide that it's safe,
0: yes,
2: I would be happy to come back on the air and tell everybody with an unbiased opinion exactly what I experienced.
0: I wouldn't pass it up for all the tea in China.
2: Okay, we'll do it, and I'll also explain what's going on with the psychomantium, because we should have that up and around in about a month or two.
0: All right. West of the Rockies, you're on the air. Good morning.
5: Hello.
0: Hi, where are you?
5: Hi, Doreen from Vancouver.
0: Vancouver, B.C., okay.
5: Yeah, I had an accident when I was 14 or so, and I just wanted to quickly tell you what it was, and because there was no tunnel, no light, and there was no hell, like you guys were talking about earlier, either.
0: Was there just nothing?
5: Well, I wanted to tell you quick what it was, and my question to your guests was if they've heard anything like this.
0: Fire away.
5: I fell 35, 40 feet. When I hit the ground, there was no break in my consciousness. I passed through it as though it was a curtain, and I was in a dark void speckled like with stars, like deep space or something.
2: Mm-hmm.
5: And I could see and think, but I couldn't hear or feel anything, and I was very calm, and I thought to myself, am I dead? You know, silly me, did I kill myself?
0: Mm-hmm.
5: And then I wondered where I was, and then these different shaped, colored light blobs, blobs of light, came and they started dancing around me, and I didn't know what they were, but I watched them for a few minutes, and then I looked up past them at the stars again, thinking, oh man, where am I, you know, and one of the stars at that moment flared up really bright, and at the same time, feeling came back, and I was staring up into the face of my horse. I'd fallen from a very high barn.
0: Oh.
5: And the horse was standing over me going, my God, are you alive? You know? And I was wondering if anyone's ever, you know, like, where the heck was that? The only thing I could think of was, like, that reference, and I'm not religious at all. I'm not a Bible pounder, but, you know, do they say the Valley of the Shadow?
2: Mm-hmm.
5: I don't
2: Some
5: know.
2: Some people called the tunnel experience the Valley of the Shadow of Death, which is referred to, of course, in the Bible. Interesting. I don't know really where you were, but it's possible that you had an NDE because a lot of people experience total blackness in the very beginning. And that's not unusual. Now, also, let me just say something about the little light that you saw.
5: Yeah.
2: Okay. It could be that you were knocked somewhat unconscious and saw stars. That's the old version of...
5: Right. I actually thought about that.
2: You remember the old... just like the old saying, there's a light at the end of the tunnel, you might have just been knocked slightly unconscious for a short time and saw stars. But it's possible that you had an NDE to the degree that you went to this void, and then the little stars are actually angelic figures who are somewhat watching over you.
5: There was one other quick thing, if I have time. I don't know if I could...
0: We are running out of time, but make it quick.
5: Make it quick. Okay, this one is out of body, and that one happened later in life, probably around, I don't know, 22 or so. And I was lying in bed, very relaxed, and I was waving my right hand in front of my face and just idly watching it go back and forth. And when it flipped down to my right, and I followed it with my eyes, there was something really close by my face, and I nearly leaped out of my skin thinking there was something on my pillow, and I looked at it and realized it was my right hand. And I thought, what the hell? Because I'm waving my right hand in front of my face. And I looked down my arm, and coming out of my elbow was another arm.
0: Oh.
5: It was, it glowed as if from, like, an inner light, and I was moving it and going, holy God, you know, and when I saw it,
2: Let me tell you, there's a photograph that's incredible. It's in the Time Life book series. I don't know if anybody knows what I'm referring to.
0: Very quickly, because we're running out of time.
2: Yeah, there's actually a photograph of a body leaving a body. The astral body is actually...
0: Oh, that I've got to see.
2: Parting. I've got that.
0: Do you have that photograph? Would you send me a copy of that photograph?
2: I certainly will, Art. Can I just say one really quick thing?
0: All right, just one last thing. The modern version of the tunnel...
2: There's some good news and some bad news.
0: The modern version of the tunnel, by the way, is due to budgetary cuts, the light at the end of the tunnel has been turned off.
2: Yeah, I've heard that one.
0: Yeah.
2: The good news... There's good news and bad news. The bad news is we're all going to die.
0: Yep.
2: The good news is there is no death. So anybody who's had a fearful experience by listening to this, they should know that it's just the opposite. We do not go into oblivion. We are not extinguished. We do not just disappear. Our consciousness does live on.
0: All right. Again, the address, if you would like to relate an experience to these two, is NDERF, NDERF, P.O. Box 36543. That's P.O. Box 36543, Las Vegas, Nevada, zip code 89133. That's 89133. Well, Dr. Long, Dr. McGill, thank you both. We'll do it again sometime. This has been absolutely riveting. And, of course, Dr. McGill, after your experience, assuming all works out well, you'll be back on the air with us.
2: Even if it doesn't work out as I expect it will.
0: Well, I might
2: We'll be on because I want to, you know, share everything that I get out of our research with the public.
0: Well, if it doesn't work out well, I may need a communicator to talk to you, but we'll get you one way or the other. James von Prague is usually available. Thank you, too, and good night.
2: Okay, thank you for letting us be on.
4: It's been a pleasure, Art.
0: Good night, all.
4: Have a great night.
0: That's it. Good night, folks.
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0: from the high desert and the great American Southwest, I bid you good morning and welcome to another edition of Coast to Coast AM, live talk radio throughout the nighttime, actually the fastest growing, now largest all-night radio program in America. Glad to be with you. My name is Art Bell. And this evening, depending on your time zone, we have a guest. His name is Don McIlvaney. I shouldn't have to tell you what he does. He publishes a newsletter, and he's a very informed individual. I think you'll find it absolutely fascinating. He is going to be at the Preparedness Expo in Seattle, September 9th through the 11th, which, as you know, we are advertising. And I suspect that had something to do with our ability to snag him for an interview. And so snag him we have. And so let us go to him. And I'm not exactly sure. I forgot to even ask where you are. Don McIlvaney, welcome. Where are you?
1: Hello, Art. I'm in western Colorado in the mountains, sitting looking out the window, but it's dark, so I can't see my mountains tonight.
0: Anyway, it's certainly good to have you on the program, Don. I've heard so much about you.
1: Thank you. Nice to be with you.
0: I guess first, tell us how you got into the business you're in, publishing a newsletter and doing that sort of thing. How'd you get to this, Don?
1: Oh, gosh, it's a long story. Back in the 60s, I did some undercover work for a couple of intelligence agencies and penetrated some communist fronts. And this was back when I was actually at the University of Texas. Got out of the University of Texas, started doing lectures on communism and socialism wherever I could. Went to Wall Street in 1967 and have been in the investment business, almost every aspect of the investment business since that time. Started going down to South Africa because I was involved with South African gold stocks in the middle 70s, and ultimately went down there about 35 times, made a lot of contacts there, and in about 1976 started writing my intelligence newsletter, which is now called the McIlvaney Intelligence Advisor. So I have a precious metals brokerage and consultation firm in Colorado, write my newsletter, but my first love is to try to wake up Americans as to the incredible decline that our country is in, the dangers our Constitution faces, the dangers to our freedoms, and so forth. So I've been writing my newsletter for over 20 years now, and I guess it's pretty widely distributed around the world, and talk about things that most people don't want to talk about. I suppose our claim to fame is we love to move people out of their comfort zone and make them very, very uncomfortable.
0: Don, communism's gone. Well, I mean, it's almost gone. It's in collapse all over the world. So
1: right.
0: When that occurred, what did your newsletter turn toward?
1: Well, we continued to write about things that we had been writing about, the New World Order, economic problems in the country, and so forth. But we've written quite a few letters trying to point out to people that communism is not dead, that the Cold War is not over, that peace has not arrived, that one-third of the world is still under the control of the communists in Red China, believe it or not, still in Russia, the 12 republics, part of Eastern Europe, now South Africa, Red China, et cetera, et cetera. We've written a great deal about what I believe is one of the greatest strategic deceptions of all time, the idea that communism is dead. It's not dead at all. The KGB was never dismantled in Russia. KGB's been reorganized three times in the last 5 years. It's more powerful than it was 20 years ago. Russia is run from behind the scenes by the old Communist Party USA, or Communist Party of Russia, or the Soviet Union. The military was not dismantled. They still have close to 45,000 warheads on 12 to 15,000 missiles, mostly pointed at the United States. They still have 6,000 defense factories that were not shut down, that are still cranking out tanks, fighter planes, bombers, long-range bombers, ICBMs, submarines, et cetera, et cetera. And when Zhirinovsky comes to power in the next 12 to 18 months, or a hardliner like Zhirinovsky, perhaps a Rutskoy, I think people will all of a sudden say, oh my gosh, what happened?
0: What are the odds of that, by the way, of Zhirinovsky coming to power? What odds would you give it?
1: Might give about 90%.
0: Oh my.
1: Yeah, I think it's very high. Remember, he outpolled Yeltsin in the last election. He is a radical. He is a nationalist. They say he's a fascist. They compare him with Hitler.
0: That's right.
1: But the important thing is he's a 100% creation of the KGB. The KGB created him They made him, and so he has a great power behind him. So whether it's him or another hardliner, as the chaos spreads across Russia, and it will, the hardliners are simply biding their time. They've got the KGB, they've got the Red Army, they've still got most of their armaments, well, they've got more than most of their armaments, they've got more armaments now than did 5 years ago, intact, and so they're biding their time. Meanwhile, they're sucking massive amounts of aid out of the West, financial aid, high-tech aid, food aid, etc., and the West, under interesting leaders such as Bill Clinton and others, is massively and rapidly disarming. They're letting Russia into the hen house in Europe. Russia is to be admitted to NATO, which is just absolutely incredible. It's like letting the mafia come into the FBI. Russia is being admitted to the European Union. And meanwhile, Russia is neutralizing its western flank. What NATO will be neutralized, the American military presence is being dismantled and pulled out of Europe. It's been going on since 88 when the INF Treaty was signed. Our troops are being diminished, and by the end of next year, probably down to 100,000. That's from probably 350,000 about 4 or 5 years ago.
0: Speculate a little for me, Don. If Zhirinovsky came to power, what do you think would occur? What would happen? What would he do?
1: Well, he's made a lot of statements, and people laugh at him and say, buffoon, this clown, et cetera, et cetera. He's made statements like the Russians still own Alaska and will go back and take it back, and nobody takes him serious. And he's written a book about how they will make the great move south into the Persian Gulf. We have to understand that Brezhnev said in 1973, in his Brezhnev Doctrine, he said, "We will take those two great treasure chests upon which the West depends, the strategic oil reserves in the Middle East, the strategic minerals in South Africa, and then we will dictate the terms of surrender to the United States and to the West."
0: Well, that would be World War III.
1: Or something like that.
0: If they went into the Persian Gulf, I don't think there's any question about it. Even the most liberal of presidents wouldn't have a lot of choice.
1: Yeah, but the difference could be, if that happens, and I would say that that can happen in 3 to 5 to 7 years. I'm not predicting it's going to happen tomorrow. Basically what they've done is they're in the process through Glasnost number 6. This is the sixth period of Glasnost perestroika. We had one in the 20s under Lenin, one in the 30s under Stalin, in the 40s again under Stalin, in the 50s under Khrushchev, and the 70s under Brezhnev. Each time, the communists promised that they would become good guys, clean up their act, get rid of their old communist ways, become capitalists, go to free elections, free markets, become just like us. But, oh, by the way, we need massive aid from you guys to do it. And each time we've poured in the aid, and each time they turn around and, you know, become the bad guys that they were before. The sixth period of Glasnost, which we're in right now, was to be the greatest and grandest of all. The script for Glasnost number 6 was written in 1981 by Yuri Andropov, who was the 15-year head of the KGB.
0: Right.
1: He was called in by the Politburo, and they said, "Give us the biggest and best glasnost of all," and he did. He came to power in 83, died in 84. His protege, Mikhail Gorbachev, who had come up through the ranks of the KGB, came to power in 85. It fell to him to implant or install glasnost number 6. It was to be the biggest of all. Communism would be declared dead. The Cold War would be declared over. They would reduce the Iron Curtain to nothing, or so it would seem. They would get rid of the Berlin Wall. They would allow the reunification of Germany. In reality, they would put second and third echelon communists in control in most of the Eastern European countries. KGB appointed people in all of the republics, which is the case today. They would continue to wield decisive influence, but from behind the scenes while calling themselves non-communist. Now, by the way, this script was written in 81. Anatoly Golitsyn, who was a major in the KGB, defected, came to the States, wrote all about this in a book called New Lies for Old. Anatoly Golitsyn wrote it in 81, published it in 84. You would have sworn the guy was a prophet of God, because the things that he was predicting in 81 were happening in 88, 89, 90, almost precisely, but he just was a KGB major and read their mail. The flip side of this, what was America and the West supposed to give back in return? Mm. We would begin to financially support Eastern Europe to the tune of $40 to $50 billion a year, which we're doing. We would begin to dismantle European presence. They had to neutralize NATO, which is their western flank. And, of course, we, with the signing of the INF Treaty by Ronald Reagan on December 8th, 1988, we pulled our INF, we pulled our Persian cruise missiles out of Europe. We began and have now completely pulled them out. We have begun to pull our tanks, close down our bases, pull our troops out, et cetera, et cetera. Part of the script would be that we would massively financially aid Russia and the Soviet Union. We would massively disarm.
0: We have, in fact, though, Don, not given what we have promised. We've promised a lot of aid, but we haven't come through with a lot of it yet, have we?
1: Well, if you take collectively the aid from the West, not just America, but, you know, England, Germany, Western Europe, it's probably been in excess of $50 billion.
0: It's a lot of money.
1: It's still a fair amount of money. But meanwhile, we're disarming. We are closing down our defense industry because, after all, this new era of peace.
2: 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And now, Art Bell.

0: Welcome to Nigh Underground, bringing you Art Bell classics all the way from the high desert. 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And now, Art Bell.
1: We're getting ready to pull out of Korea, and then you know, the Koreans begin to rattle the saber, et cetera, et cetera.
2: All right, then the picture you're drawing here is that communism didn't so much die as we simply came to terms with it.
1: No, we have been deceived to believe that they have, you know, Lenin said we advance through retreat.
2: Yes, but you have described, in essence, an agreement.
1: We
2: pull out here, we do this, we do that, we supply aid, all the rest of it, and that amounts to a sort of an agreement.
1: Well, yeah, I would say the leaders of the West have agreed to certain things because allegedly the communists have died and gone away. This is strategic deception. Look, we need to understand that this is not the first time in history there's been strategic deception. The greatest master of all who wrote about this in his book, The Art of War, was Sun Tzu. He wrote about it in 500 B.C. He said, we advance through retreat. He said, when at our pinnacle of strength, feign weakness.
2: Well, then what is Yeltsin, a useful idiot?
1: No, Yeltsin is an actor. Gorbachev was an actor. Just as Bill Clinton and George Bush are actors. There are powerful people behind the Bushes and the Clintons and the Yeltsins and the Gorbachevs who are pulling the strings. In Russia, it would be people in the Politburo, it would be the KGB and the Red Army itself, the Communist Party of the Soviet Union. That there are powerful people that run the show behind the scenes, particularly the Central Committee of the Communist Party in Russia. They will bring in actors like a Gorbachev, like a Yeltsin, and it's like a giant soap opera. The Russians are big on drama. The Russians are big on chess. They're the chess champions of the world.
2: Mm-hmm.
1: And so they see this as one gigantic
2: global chess game
1: that takes place over a 20 or 30 year period. They see it as one gigantic soap opera. And if you can just imagine soap operas, they write people in the script, they write people out of the script. Yeltsin was written into the script after Gorbachev had fulfilled his usefulness. Gorbachev's purpose was to dismantle the old Soviet Union. You know what they say in Russia, in England, when the king is dead? The king is dead, long live the king.
2: That's right.
1: What in the world do they mean? They mean the new king.
2: Okay. Right.
1: Now, the old Soviet Empire was intentionally dismantled. It wasn't working. It was creaking. It was totally disorganized. So they wanted to reorganize and purge from top to bottom. And so the idea was Gorbachev's task was to come in and dismantle. It didn't fall apart spontaneously, dismantle the old Soviet Empire, but a new Russian Federation, Communist Federation, is being put together in its place, and it is being assembled as we speak. And it'll become very obvious to people after one of the hardliners, probably Zhirinovsky, not necessarily, but I would say most likely Zhirinovsky, but when the hardliners come to power, people will begin to see the form and substance of this thing. The new Russian Federation, remember, long live the new king, the new Russian Federation will include Russia. It may include Afghanistan. It will probably include India. It will include the new axis that Russia is putting together right now in the Middle East, which will include Iraq, Iran, Syria, Ethiopia, Sudan, radical Sudan, now is under radical Islamic government, Libya, Yemen, the Marxist-Leninist Republic of South Africa. South Africa was handed by the world powers, was handed over to the communists on April 27th of this year, and maybe we can come back and talk about that, because that's probably the most critical loss to the West since the loss of China. China will be part of the new federation. Vietnam, South, North Korea, and so forth. We're talking about a federation of 2.5 to 3 billion people. Communists. Now, we need to understand communism is dead, right? But it still controls a third of the world's population, about a third of the world's landmass, and approximately 61 countries.
2: Well,
1: they are still under communism.
2: Let me ask you about something that's not apparently so well controlled. This large Russian arsenal that you've been talking about. We're hearing a lot of information about the Russian mafia and about the possibility of a few loose nuclear weapons making it to Iran. Iran has been shopping about with large amounts of money trying to get

0: hold of them. What's going on?
1: Well, Russia is forming. I would say that the Red Army still controls 90% plus, and maybe it may be 95%, nobody knows for sure, of the old nuclear weapons. Mm-hmm. There's no doubt that some of them have probably gotten out. But with respect to Iran, Iran is run by radical socialist Islamic government, they are moving into a very close alliance with Russia at this point, as we speak. Russia is helping them on a nuclear program. They're building pipelines and railroads between the two countries and so forth, and this has been going on for the last probably 3 or 4 years. Likewise, Russia is trying to wield together an axis that will include radical Syria, Iraq, and Iran. Now, you say, oh, you'd never put Iraq and Iran together in an alliance. That's exactly what you could do. And you know, believe it or not, after an 8-year war during the 80s between the two countries and how the bitter enemies that they are and so forth, yes, you could put together an alliance, and that's what Russia is doing. Now, Russia is setting the stage for an eventual move into the Middle East and occupation of the Persian Gulf oil fields by the latter part of the 1990s. And once again, back away and look at the whole chessboard. The whole chessboard includes now they're neutralizing Western Europe through this whole glasnost, perestroika gambit, through moving U.S. out of NATO. Germany is becoming neutral. She's the anchor of NATO. Mm-hmm. The western flank is being neutralized. Russia is neutralizing her eastern flank with a non-aggression pact, long since negotiated with Red China. Russia is now in alliance with Red China. Everyone said way back in the Kissinger days, we'll play the China card, you know, our enemy's enemy is our friend, and therefore we'll get in bed with China and get between China and Russia. Didn't work out quite that way. And indeed, Russia and China are in bed, and Russia is selling massive amount of arms to China right now, who will also be a major communist threat to us over the next few years. But in essence, or in summary, they have neutralized their eastern and western flanks, and that will leave them. Now, understand, America will be largely disarmed. We are being disarmed. The Clintonistas are rapidly dismantling our military, but it didn't start in the Clintonistas. It started under George Bush and maybe even in the latter part of the Reagan administration. So project that trend, and it's no secret.
0: How much is the process accelerating with Clinton?
1: Oh, incredibly. Incredibly. It was accelerating incredibly with George Bush. We need to understand there's not as much difference between a George Bush and a Bill Clinton as people would suppose.
0: Mm-hmm.
1: They both were socialists. They both were liberals. They both were members of the Trilateral Commission, the Council on Foreign Relations, the Bilderbergers, and the Club of Rome. They're both globalists. They, like Gorbachev and Yeltsin and whoever follows, take orders from people that are far above them. And so this thing really began to accelerate under George Bush, who believed, of course, in his New World Order, which he talked about hundreds of times.
0: Yes.
1: Clinton is simply continuing it. But Clinton is a radical socialist, and everyone has sold Bill Clinton short. While everybody looks at Whitewater and the Vince Foster murder, and I believe it was a murder, you know, all the shenanigans and all the things, and they always count Bill Clinton out, and, you know, Bill Clinton is down for the count, and then miraculously Bill Clinton comes jumping back up and, you know, and scores another victory.
0: Most recently with the crime bill, which I want to talk to you about.
1: Sure, let's talk about that, too. But you know, Bill Clinton is like, you could throw Bill Clinton off the Empire State Building and he would land lightly on his feet like a cat. The guy is like he has not 9 lives, but 9,000 lives, and he just keeps on coming back.
0: Or if he broke a bone, he'd be in a cast and out of it healed miraculously the next day.
1: Indeed, indeed. And so people sell him short. By the way, I'll make a prediction which will make me sound like I'm a total fool. I think there's a better chance, it's better than 50-50 chance, that he will be reelected in 96. And most people would say, no, no, you don't understand Whitewater, you don't understand the investigation.
0: No, I agree with you.
1: But let me tell you something, don't ever underestimate Bill Clinton. They've been telling us he was down and out ever since the primaries in 1992. And this guy is, you know, he is a real rebounder. But in answer to your question, it's accelerating dramatically under Bill Clinton. They are rapidly dismantling our defense industry. They are closing down our production lines all over the country. We are closing down our military bases. We are closing down bases all over the world. And so we are rapidly downsizing the U.S. military, and that's part of it. The downsizing of the military, the closing of our defense industry, but then even equally ominous, we are moving what's going to be left of the military under the command of the United Nations.
0: Right.
1: And that's going very, very rapidly. And, of course, who dominates the United Nations? Russia does.
0: Don, hold that thought. We've got a break at the bottom of the hour. Take a deep breath. We'll be back, and I'll ask you a little more about the downsizing. I've got a couple of questions.
1: Sure.
0: Don McElvaney is my guest, and he, of course, has been publishing for many years, the McElvaney Intelligence Advisor. Back with Don McElvaney, and... more on the state of the world, I guess, and we'll get to the state of this country, our economy, the crime bill, and more. Coming up next on the CBC Radio Network.

0: from the Kingdom of Nye. This is Coast to Coast AM with Art Bell on the CBC Radio Network. Now, once again, here's Art.
1: Once again, here I am, and I want to tell you, everybody, back to Don McElvaney in just a moment, but I want to mention to you, I have a news I'm going to break on the O.J. Simpson case. I got a letter from a Los Angeles Police Department detective working on the O.J. Simpson case, and he has leaked to me, and I'm going to read you that letter. We'll get to it later in open line talk. Back now to Don McElvaney. Hi, Don.
2: How you doing, Art?
1: Okay. We were talking about the downsizing that's going on, and that's a polite word that might not do justice to the amount of it that's going on. Right now, with Haiti and Cuba, we've got 50 ships and 10,000 GIs absorbed. They tell me we are strained to the limit right now regarding what we've got sea power in the Caribbean. So I guess that goes toward backing up what you're saying about how far we're downsizing.
2: Yeah, just imagine if we suddenly were faced with a major buildup in Korea, which is a very real possibility still. Just imagine if we got sucked in a major way into either the Middle East or Bosnia or whatever, we would be strained very thin indeed. Our military is far smaller today than it was when we assembled Operation Desert Storm just about 3 years ago.
1: Mm-hmm.
2: So they rapidly are disarming. I think it's interesting to note little wars like Desert Storm, like Panama, like Grenada, and now certainly Haiti. You know, why in the world would America want to go into Haiti? I mean, what in the world are we doing? Is there a more incredibly stupid thing in the world than us going in? We're trying to put Aristide back in. He's a dictator. He's a Marxist-Leninist. He was a great supporter of Che Guevara. He is a supporter of Fidel Castro. Why would we send our troops in to overthrow one military dictatorship, to put in a communist dictatorship into that country? I mean, what in the world are we trying to do? When you read George Orwell's 1984, which is certainly being imposed on America today, a very comparable type situation, the Big Brother constantly had to have his little regional wars that he would send the people out and he would entertain the people with and keep them busy. You know, it was kind of like having a Super Bowl game, you know, three times a year you have a regional war or whatever. And I'm reminded of that. I mean, it is bizarre.
1: Isn't a measure, Don, of anything we do like this, where is our national security interest? They had the weakest case I ever heard when they were strangling Haiti economically, producing refugees, and it was weakly suggested that our national security interest was to stop the refugees. Now we're going to go in anyway, and we don't even have the refugee problem anymore.
2: It is beyond bizarre that we're doing this, and I think, you know, it's partly to occupy the military. You've got to give the military, what's left of the military, an excuse to exist. It's partly to show the strength of the New World Order, because before it's all over, this will be a United Nations operation, and you got to have these little periodic United Nations wars to build up the credibility of the UN and its so-called New World Army. I think there are probably some hidden things that we don't see, but the point is, do I want to have our sons and daughters give their blood and spill their blood on the shores of Haiti to install a Marxist dictatorship in a country that we have no business, we have no national security interest there? It is a downtrodden, probably the poorest country in the world with AIDS and everything else. What in the world are we invading Haiti for?
1: I don't know. And Don, I've thought about this. If I were Cedrus, and I looked at Clinton, and I looked at what Clinton's done so far, and I looked at Somalia and how he behaved when he got hurt in Somalia, I would dispense a bunch of people with automatic weapons throughout Port-au-Prince and up into the hills, and I would start a war of attrition and terrorism against U.S. GIs once they hit the island.
2: And I think that's exactly what he will do, and I think it's going to be like Somalia, where we find out there's a lot more resistance than we think, and they're going to start drawing our blood.
1: Exactly.
2: And then eventually we'll move the United Nations in to try to operate the island and the country and so forth. It's bizarre, but you can't separate these things from the whole concept of the New World Order. An awful lot of things that you see them doing that don't seem to make sense, makes sense if you put them within the context of the New World Order, the buildup of the United Nations, the move of the U.S. military into the United Nations, and this whole strategy for world government over the next 5, 6, 7 years that the establishment folks in America and Europe and elsewhere are pushing. A lot of things that we look at and say, this just makes absolutely no sense. What in the world are these guys, the gods will destroy, they first make bad. I mean, my gosh, these guys are crazy. No, they're not crazy. There is a plan. There is a strategy behind an awful lot of these things. And that's where you come to the New World Order and what they're doing to try to put it together.
1: Well, one view of the UN is that they have been very, very ineffectual in almost everything they've tried to do. We've had the only muscle that's added to what they've done. That's the only time they've had any sort of success at all. But left to their own devices, the UN has failed. I could start ticking it off on my hand time after time after time. So it's kind of a pretty weak organization at the moment.
2: Yes and no. I think what you have said is essentially true from about 1945 until maybe 3 or 4 years ago. The genesis of the UN was it was basically put together by leftist globalists. Alger Hiss was our representative. He turned out to be a Soviet spy. He was the Undersecretary of State. So was Harry Dexter White, Undersecretary of Treasury.
1: Right.
2: They put together this thing out in 1945 in San Francisco. Hiss was the Undersecretary General for the Formation Committee. He sets up 66 agencies, staffs them with 500 of his own hand-picked people. We find out a few years later he's been a Soviet spy the entire time. The United Nations was geared to be a vehicle for world government. They set up a side agreement that every commander of every military operation, the UN would always be a Russian general officer, and that's why the Chi-Coms, the North Koreans, always knew what MacArthur was going to do in Korea before our troops did, because it was being fed back through Russia. And so this thing has stirred the pot, and it's been kind of a Trojan horse, but as you say, a very ineffectual Trojan horse.
1: Well,
2: look at the East River.
1: Yeah, look at Somalia. I mean, the UN finally got themselves in big trouble in Somalia. They were doing the whole wrong approach with the way they were trying to get things done. Finally, we had a big incident. Clinton had to back away and even appeared for a time to be angry at what the UN was doing and sort of threatened to do everything unilaterally.
2: Well, I agree with all of the above. I mean, you and I are in 100% agreement on that, except for one thing. It's now changing. They are now moving to... It's like you and I got together, Art, and some years ago we made the most incredible creation in the world. We called it the Frankenstein Monster, and it's about 7.5 feet tall, and it's green, and some people would call it ugly, but you and I look at it, and we have this pride of ownership and authorship and so forth, and we look, but, you know, it doesn't want to get up, and we keep plugging it in, and we just don't give it enough juice, but we go back to the drawing boards and so forth, and one day we finally get it right, and we plug it in, and all of a sudden, we energize this big, ugly green monster, and he gets up, and he steps on our foot and walks out the door. Now, this is kind of the United Nations. The last 3 or 4 or 5 years, something has been changing, and as they have accelerated this move towards the New World Order, they are energizing the United Nations, and the United Nations is not going to be, in fact, I think right now, is being injected with money, with prestige, et cetera, that is not known before. I agree with you up until about the last couple of years. What I'm saying is there's a change that's taking place in the UN right now, and that the globalists who believe that the UN and it's what they call the New World Army, which is the United Nations Army, UN and U.S. troops are being moved into it, Russian troops will be a part of it, et cetera, et cetera. They're doing some new things right now, which is moving the UN back to center stage. I talk about this in my newest newsletter, by the way, which maybe sometime we could tell people how to get a copy of. It's called America at the Crossroads, Freedom or Slavery.
1: Go ahead and tell them right now.
2: Okay, well, for one thing, I write the newsletter, the McIlvain Intelligence Advisor, monthly. It covers monetary, economic, geopolitical developments, and it's written from a traditionalist, conservative, constitutionalist frame of reference, and it's pretty hardcore. The newest newsletter is 28 pages, so I think I probably also have some kind of record for every month. I probably write the longest newsletter in the country. The new one, America at the Crossroads, Freedom or Slavery, it talks a lot about the re-energizing of the New World Order, the United Nations, moving U.S. military under the U.N. command, UN World Population Control and what they're doing in that area, how the UN troops are now beginning to show up around the United States, their combat vehicles and so forth around the United States. It's got a long section on the new national ID card and what they're doing to install that, and that could be a fait accompli within 12 to 18 months. And then it goes into the crime control bill, the EEOC guidelines, which says you can't mention God in the workplace, the United Nations Convention on the Child. It covers a lot of different things, but throughout this letter, as I did the research for it, I realized, my gosh, they are re-energizing the old dead Frankenstein monster. They're finally getting it up and on its feet. If you want to get a free copy of the newsletter, it's 28 pages long. 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I think there's some people at the phone. 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If you would like to subscribe to our newsletter, we'll give you a 6-month subscription for the price of 3 if you see it called in from Art's program. 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
1: All right, good. Also, I'm duty bound to mention that you're going to be at the expo up in Seattle. Are you not?
2: Let me tell you about these expos. These expos are really pretty cool. A guy named Dan Chudnik out of Utah runs these things. We do about 4 of them a year. We get some very hardcore, conservative, traditionalist, constitutionalist-type speakers at these conferences. And then there's a giant exposition where you have a lot of different companies come in. There's usually 150, 200 companies that have different products on display that have to do with self-sufficiency, with preparedness. It could be earthquakes, it could be storms, fires, floods, a red dawn scenario, you name it.
1: Survivalist sort of stuff.
2: Yeah, I would say an awful lot of them are survivalist type people. A guy named Ed McCabe will be speaking on AIDS and ozone therapy and alternate medicine. Nancy Lord is an attorney who's just won some really good cases against the FDA. Larry Pratt, who is, in my opinion, one of the great American heroes. He's the head of Gun Owners of America,
1: right.
2: Who almost single-handedly stopped the crime control bill while the NRA laid down, rolled over, played dead, and didn't even have any kind of grassroots lobbying. But Gun Owners of America, with 125,000 members, launched hundreds of thousands of phone calls, faxes, and so forth against the House and Senate. Stopped it in the House, and then they came back and still defeated us. Anyway, Larry Pratt, the pit bulldog of the pro-gun movement, will be a speaker. Jack McLam, a highly decorated police officer from Arizona, will be one of the speakers. Jack has a newsletter called A's and Bet, and Jack is trying to wake up police officers all over the country as to how they are being pulled in under the New World Order and under Clinton's National Police Force, and are to be used by the federal government. So he'll be speaking. I'll be speaking about, A to Z. I'll be speaking about the coming depression, what you do to get out of harm's way that way, the New World Order, the Russians, and so forth. So there's a bunch of good speakers. They're really good meetings, but they're for constitutionalists, traditionalists, patriotic type people who are thinkers who are really concerned about the country.
1: A lot of people in this audience very much like that. Look, it's going to be the Preparedness Expo 94, September 9, 10, and 11 at the Seattle Center, correct?
2: It starts, I think, noon on Friday. That's next Friday. Goes to about 8 o'clock on Sunday night. I mean, the price is right. I mean, you can get into the meeting, for a few bucks. And, I mean, you can come hear me speak for, $5, which is fairly inexpensive.
1: Boy, it really is.
2: It will give you more information than going to a movie. So the price is right. It's in Seattle. And they do have people come from all over the country. They'll have people come from Florida, from New York, from everywhere in the country for this. So it's a pretty cheap weekend of entertainment. It'll be a massive mind expander, listen to one of your programs, only more so because it goes on for 2.5 days. So if you can come and join us, I would really encourage you to do so. You'll get a lot of information, get a lot of product information as to things you can do. I always go back with trunks full of stuff from this thing because, there's just a lot of good preparedness type stuff there.
1: All right. Quickly to the crime bill, if we can. I want to give you my take on it. Newt Gingrich, Bob Dole, failure of leadership there, six defectors from the Republican Party. Other people, Don, in arguing, in framing the argument against the crime bill, I think almost themselves have committed a crime. Instead of framing it as a Second Amendment issue, instead of framing it as a challenge to one of our basic rights in the Bill of Rights, they framed it, Rush Limbaugh did the same thing, as a question of pork, you know, too much pork. Everybody was afraid to even open their mouth. Gingrich in interviews wouldn't even open his mouth about the assault rifle ban. Dole didn't talk about it. Limbaugh didn't talk about it. Nobody talked about it. They framed the issue as one of pork. So when the thing went back for reconsideration and they cut out a few billion dollars of pork, all of a sudden the votes that were restrained because of that argument were suddenly released, and now we've got the damn crime bill. They framed the issue the wrong way, in my opinion, Don.
2: 100% agreement with you. 100%. You've very accurately assessed it. And, you know, it's interesting to me that Rush Limbaugh, you mentioned Limbaugh, Limbaugh comes down on the wrong side of a lot of key issues, whether it's NAFTA, whether it's something like this. And I wonder if it's because the establishment put the guy in business in the first place. I probably shouldn't even say that, but if you go back and look at the people that financed him and put him in business, you know, Phil Donahue is not considered to be exactly a conservative, and he was his chief financial backer. Anyway, that's another story. Everybody missed the point, and it was they intentionally framed it that way. Look, this is not a crime control bill. This is a people control bill.
1: Mm-hmm.
2: This is a bill to set up a police state. This is a bill that, by the way, 95% of the people who voted for the bill never read it. They did not read it. And, in fact, as Bill Richardson, the founder of Gun Owners of America and the very well-known conservative state senator down in California said, what makes you think they read the bills? They don't read most of these bills. 95% of the people who vote for the health care bill will not have read it. Okay, and that was true of the crime bill. And indeed, I think one of the reasons that Clinton hasn't signed it yet is because they're adding lots of new stuff to it. And even after they pass a bill,
1: yep,
2: they could add new stuff to it. If you haven't read it, you don't know what they throw in.
1: That's what I've been hearing. They're still writing it.
2: They're still writing this bill. And this is a bill that's a formula for a police state. This is what I have been writing in my newsletter for over the last couple of years now. We are plunging towards a socialist police state in America, and this bill is a quantum jump in that direction. I believe, Art, that they wanted this bill more than they wanted health care. And, of course, health care gives them a 19% quantum jump control over 19% of the U.S. economy, and that's very important to them as far as socializing America. But the crime control bill, here's a few of the things it does. It basically will make a major move to move local law enforcement under federal control. Okay, very, very important. It will make a major move towards setting up the national police force, which Bill Clinton and Al Gore promised in their campaign book and so forth on page 72. I think it was called Up With People or something. They're putting together a national police force. This will be a quantum jump in that direction. 37,000 new social workers will be put on the street. They can come into your home. No warrants necessary. They can search your home if they find anything that they say you are helping to contribute to the delinquency of your child. Maybe it's a homeschooling home and they don't like the fact that you're teaching something against the New World Order, the UN. They can seize your home. They can seize your children, et cetera, et cetera. They talked about the pork and the midnight basketball and all the ridiculous stuff. And my answer to that was, hey, forget it. I mean, they're throwing away our money every day. I mean, you know, so what's new? As far as the gun control, yes, they banned 180 different firearms. It was not 19. It was 180 different firearms are to be banned. And even though it sounds like at this point that they will grandfather in people who now own those particular semi-automatic weapons. You see, the gun control, the political left knows before they can establish the New World Order, before they can move us into a socialist police state, a la Nazi Germany, a la Russia under Lenin, China under Mao, you know, Cuba under Castro, they got to disarm the American people.
1: Yep.
2: And so this is just Brady 1 was the first step. Brady 2 is now being introduced by Kennedy as we speak. I mean, it's in the hopper now. And this was another major step. Now the problem is, whether they will grandfather in the people so it's legal to keep owning these 180 different semi-automatics. But let me inject this thought. The political left are smart. They know how to hang scary labels on things to scare people. When they wanted to get small pistols that people in the inner city used to defend themselves from marauders, they called them Saturday night specials.
1: Yeah.
2: Okay? Now, we're all scared of Saturday night specials. It was a total propaganda ploy, okay? Then they came along with semi-automatic weapons, and they called them assault weapons. Anybody who's been in the military knows an assault method weapon is a fully automatic M16 or fully automatic weapon,
1: of
2: which
1: course.
2: These are not.
1: Of course.
2: And now the next gimmick is going to be, believe it or not, they're already talking, Art, about calling bolt-action rifles...
1: Sniper rifles.
2: Yeah. And we're all, you know, what do you need?
1: Is that Bill Wright? There's a bill out there floating around, or a proposed bill, with regard to sniper rifles. I heard that it was a hoax. Is it?
2: I don't know if it's a hoax or not. No, I don't think so. I think whether there has actually been a piece of legislation introduced or not, I can tell you that the political left is planning to push that concept. I don't know if it's written in. I have not seen the new bill. Brady 2 has already been written, and it's been introduced, and I don't have the House numbers and for the House and the Senate number in front of me.
1: But all right, listen, Don. We're at the top of the hour, and you can't go away.
2: Yeah, I'll hang around.
1: Yeah, good. All right, stay right there. My guest is Don McIlvaney, a publisher of the McIlvaney Intelligence Advisor, which you can get, by the way, by calling right now 1-800-525-9556. 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
1: Good morning from the high desert. I'm Art Bell. My guest is Don McIlvaney, the continuing author of the McIlvaney Intelligence Advisor. You should know who he is. If you don't, you will in a moment. Back now to Don McIlvaney, and we're going to open the lines here shortly. Don, are you there?
2: I'm here, Art.
1: Good. Good. So much to talk about, so little time. Where is the gun control thing going from here? You mentioned Brady 2. Is the ultimate objective, Don, to get all the guns?
2: Yeah, that's definitely the ultimate objective. It's not registration, it's confiscation. You have to disarm the American people before you can establish a total socialist police state, before you can establish the New World Order. So Brady 1 was a stepping stone. The crime control bill, which outlaws 180 different or bans 180 different semi-automatics, is a stepping stone. Brady 2 has already been introduced. Brady 2 will include requirements for licensing all gun owners across the country. If you have as much, I think, as 20 guns, or and a lot of collectors do.
1: Arsenal. They call it an arsenal, don't they?
2: An arsenal. Yeah. Or if you have 1,000 rounds of ammunition, and that may, to a non-initiated non-gun owner, that may sound like a lot of rounds, but I mean that's two tiny little bricks of 22 rifle, long rifle ammunition. That's probably, based on where you buy it, and I've gotten some of those at at Sam's Club. I can probably get those for $20 to $25, 1,000 rounds. That constitutes an arsenal. They say that you have to register $300. I think the licensing fee will last you for 3 years. And the ATF, those are the good folks that shot up Waco, Texas. They began it, and the FBI finished it. The ATF would then have the right to come into your home with a warrantless search 3 times a year and search your home to make sure that you, in fact, are maintaining your arsenal correctly. There's a lot more in the...
1: All right, Don, let me stop you and tell you, I've got a lot of people in the audience who, for whatever reason, have been saying they feel something big is a-coming. Something's pending, something's going to happen. They don't have much of a sense of what it is, but something's coming. Now,
2: I agree with them.
1: Put that together with a lot of what I'm hearing underground, Don. I guess you know about the Linda Thompson business, don't you? What she said she was going to do September 19th and all the rest of it.
2: That's a big mistake. I hope nobody goes back.
1: I agree with you.
2: Walk into Washington with arms. I mean,
1: I agree with you, Don. But what's happening around the country? Here's what I want to finish up with. A lot of people are starting to talk about militias. A lot of people are beginning to talk about action and things that I would think would interest the ATF greatly. As they move one way, a lot of Americans are moving the other way, and there's going to be a clash.
2: Yeah, we're moving towards a major confrontation, Art. There are a lot of people across the country that I think for good reason are getting very angry as they see the Constitution just torn up and thrown away, as they see seizures and forfeitures. Last year, the government seized property and assets from 250,000 Americans. That's 5,000 a week. Over $1 billion worth of houses, cars, businesses, real estate, bank accounts, you name it.
1: Mm-hmm.
2: As they see the Randy Weaver, Waco, Donald Scott type things where the government just runs roughshod over people, and if you raise a finger in objection, they can shoot you or burn you or gas you or whatever. There's a lot of anger that is growing across the land. I am sensing it as well. Of course, the government knows it as well, and I think this is why they are moving so rapidly to implement the crime control bill, and I do believe that Bill Clinton hasn't signed it because he's adding a lot of other measures to it, and those will go through when the final copy comes out. They are moving rapidly. The black helicopters that are seen all over the country now, and I'm sure you've probably had programs and have talked about it.
1: Many.
2: The federal detention centers, which are now popping up, and I'm getting pictures of these sightings of foreign military equipment, whole train loads of it, some of it Russian, East German, UN, and so forth.
1: Yeah, I've got the pictures.
2: You and I've got probably a lot of the same pictures. The fact that Russian troops are now to be brought onto U.S. soil to be trained, it's actually been going on for a couple of years, but they've now publicly acknowledged that they're doing the same. UN troops being trained in this country. I think we are moving towards some sort of a crisis. In my new newsletter that we mentioned in the last hour, America at the Crossroads, Freedom or Slavery, we talk about the fact that what they can't get done with through the Congress, and you can get some things through the Congress because I do believe it's the greatest group of idiots ever assembled under one roof in the history of the world. And so you get a lot of stuff through these idiots. By the way, the Republicans are no better than the Democrats. Everything Clinton gets, he ultimately gets with the help of the Republicans.
1: It's the truth.
2: But what he can't get through the Congress, they'll just do with executive orders. And they may use executive orders to put the national ID card through. But if you examine the executive orders that have been floated over the last few years, you realize that the dictatorship is there. They have given ironclad control over every aspect of the economy with the stroke of a pen. I believe that some excuse for a state of national emergency could be launched in the next, I don't know, maybe this fall, sometime in the next 3, 6, 9, 12 months.
1: Soon.
2: It could be rioting. Let's just take an example. What the LA riots were classic. LA riots were not spontaneous. There were circulars circulated 2 weeks in advance before anybody knew whether the police in the Rodney King case were going to be acquitted or found guilty. They were already preparing for the riots. Either way, they were going to have the riots. I think those riots were a test case. And I strongly suspect that the government and the establishment were very much involved in those to test martial law, see how the people would react when the federal troops were called in, et cetera, et cetera. Now, imagine that they rioted that way when Rodney King, and in this Rodney King case, what happens if in the O.J. Simpson case, for example...
1: I was just going to ask you about that.
2: What happens if he's found guilty, and I don't want to comment on the details of the case, there's overkill, and you probably know more about that than I do, but let's say that he's found guilty and given life in prison or the death penalty, and you've got people stirring the blacks in various neighborhoods across the country that this is just a racist thing, the whites have got him. And let me tell you something, there's about 55%, 56% of the blacks believe that, according to some polls. Well, it could be riots from the O.J. Simpson case. It could be something that's stirred up. It could be a financial crisis. But some excuses used to trigger a state of national emergency. We go to martial law. Suddenly you begin to realize why these black helicopters and these detention centers and these foreign troops and UN vehicles and Russian vehicles and so forth were here, and we suddenly find ourselves with a state of national emergency. Now, we all know 2,500 ATF agents can't disarm 75 million Americans with 200 million firearms. Give me a break. I mean, that'll never happen. They can harass dealers. They can go out and shoot men, women, and children in Waco or do Randy Weaver type operations, but they can't go out and disarm the American people en masse. The National Guard, really, even though they've been training for house-to-house searches for firearms, they can't really do it because they can't be counted on to come against the American people. Local law enforcement can't, although they're moving rapidly to
1: Don,
2: take that over.
1: Don, they're like the IRS. They operate on the principle of intimidation. You bust a few high-profile people, and you come down real hard, throw the book at them, and you intimidate everybody else into a relative obedience.
2: But I understand that, and I understand how that works, but I don't think it's going to work. I think that you've got, guns are a funny thing. I mean, I pay my taxes. I pay way too many taxes, and that's not been my choke point. That's the choke point with a lot of tax resistors out there and so forth. But let me tell you something. Mess with my kids, mess with my guns, and all of a sudden you've got a very angry young man. And
1: that's right.
2: That's the way people feel across the country.
1: Don,
2: people
1: we've got a lot of
2: emotional about both those things, and these idiots are messing with both. And I think that there is an anger growing across the land. There is an incipient resistance to this that is growing. There are the militias that are popping up around the country, and the Constitution says they're constitutional. A friend of mine who's got a talk show down in Florida says that there's 50,000 people in the militias in Florida. I've not confirmed that number, but the government knows that there is this growing resistance and anger
1: right
2: to what they're trying to do.
1: That's right.
2: And so people are waking up across the hinterland. And let me tell you, there is some good news out there. Let's talk about the good news for just a minute. When Hitler installed his dictatorship and Lenin in Russia, Mao in China, Castro in Cuba, and so forth, they had a lot going for them. But one of the things that they didn't have going against them was they didn't have radio talk shows like yours. And I have major problems with Rush Limbaugh, but some of what he says is good. But, you know, there's hundreds and hundreds and hundreds of radio talk shows around the country that are reaching tens of millions of Americans every single day, and they're telling them what they don't want to know. There are major holes that have been punched in their information monopoly, and it's really hurting them bad. That's why they pushed the fairness doctrine last year, and they'll keep trying to push it to try to put guys like you off the radio. Okay, that's a problem they've got. They've got newsletters out there, which are like the letters of correspondence before the American Revolution, and there's hundreds of those, and then there's tens of thousands of little private newsletters that are people that are free that people are sending around the country. So whether it's a national newsletter like mine or private ones, those are punching major holes in their information monopoly. Then they've got the fax machine, and high tech is certainly a weapon the establishment will use to enslave us, but it's a double-edged sword.
1: You bet.
2: When they do some kind of mendacity, these guys don't function well except in the dark, okay? They do their dastardly deeds in the darkness, and suddenly they try to do something, and people with fax machines back in Washington fax it out, and it goes out to a few hundred, a few thousand, 10,000, 100,000, 50,000, and before you know it, and then there's like you know, when they drop the nuclear bomb, and there's this gigantic rush of wind in one direction, and the wind goes back in the other direction,
1: right.
2: Then all of a sudden, you got hundreds of thousands of faxes going back again to Washington, and so they cannot do what they've done in the darkness. We've got this information now, and think about computers, which are even faster than faxes and so forth.
1: That's right.
2: So the people who believe, I don't like the word conservative anymore. I'm not a conservative. I'm a believer in traditional values. I believe in biblical values. I believe in family values. I believe in the Constitution. I believe in those values which made America great. And there are millions and millions of Americans out there that do, and they're getting informed by all of these things, from your talk show to my newsletter to the faxes to the computer networks and so forth. And this is one of the reasons I think that the Clintonistas and their establishment bosses are panicked and are moving so fast. They know that the sleeping giant is beginning to wake up.
1: Right.
2: They are beginning to panic, and so they're beginning to move faster and faster. And, boy, you said it right. There is a collision coming.
1: Yes, sir, there is. Is it time? Speak to the individual for a second, Don. Is it time to take, to use George Bush's word, prudent steps? Is it time to get out the Cosmoline, bury your weapons? What's it time for?
2: I suspect that there is a tremendous run on PVC pipe and shovels going on in this country.
1: Yeah.
2: I would bet you that there's a lot more of that going on than you would ever guess. I think that there's a lot of steps that people are taking and should be taking towards greater self-sufficiency.
1: Like what?
2: Let me say this. I changed my mind. I'm not going to send them one newsletter. If they call in the 800 number, I'm going to send them two. There's another one that's very important, and I don't know if you've seen it, Art, but I did it in July. It's called Escaping the Socialist Juggernaut in America Towards Greater Self-Sufficiency.
1: Yes.
2: I go into a lot of details about urban self-sufficiency. If you got to live in the city, what you do, number one, if you could live in the country, if you could live in a small rural town, you're going to be much better off in the coming convulsions. If you think about the Russian Revolution, the people who lived way out in the hinterland and the countryside were the ones who had a much better chance of surviving. So I talk about country living versus urban self-sufficiency, and there's some things you can do if you live in the city. Homeschooling. They're trying to destroy our kids' minds in the public schools. They're trying to mold them for the new world order.
1: Right.
2: Homeschooling is a great new movement. You got a million kids that have punched a major loophole in the educational monopoly that the political left has had.
1: Are they going to be able to stop it?
2: They're going to try through they tried through H.R. 6 this past spring.
1: Right.
2: And the homeschoolers, who are not as well organized as the gun people, okay, and this is why I have great disdain for the leadership of the National Rifle Association, they totally sold us out. They sold us out. All they had to do was launch, with their 3 million members, the same kind of grassroots campaign to stop the gun control that the homeschoolers did last spring and that Larry Pratt did with Gun Owners of America, and they could have totally killed off the gun control thing. They didn't do that. Last spring, the homeschoolers, who were totally disorganized, heard that as part of H.R. 6, the government was trying to shut down homeschooling in all private Christian schools in America, and they really did try it. And a million irate communiques, faxes, phone calls poured into Washington, and they backed up very quickly. They're going to try the same thing to the U.N. Convention on the Child, and I have a major section in this August newsletter that I said I would send out, one of the two newsletters I'll send for people who call, dealing with the U.N. Convention on the Child. It's a total takeover of the family. It's a total takeover. The government and the United Nations will tell you what you can and can't do. You're a criminal if you spank your kids. You're a criminal if you tell your kids they can't listen to hard rock music, if they can't watch pornography, if they can't run with a gang. I mean, it's absolutely incredible. And as part of the U.N. Convention on the Child, I think they're going to make a major stab at homeschooling. The major conventions. In fact, Article 28 says compulsory education, all nations are challenged to unite in creation of an internationalist approach to education. This is a UN convention on the rights of the child. All school-age Americans will be encouraged to be part of the school system. The content of what must be taught to all children is prescribed.
1: Mm-hmm.
2: It's prescribed under the treaty. By the way, 150 nations have ratified this treaty. 50 of our illustrious senators have already signed on as co-sponsors for the treaty. Incredible.
1: Yeah.
2: It goes on in this one article. It says, these include anti-American, one-worldism, anti-family, anti-traditional values, multiculturalism, and environmentalism. And if this is passed, the homeschool movement will be attacked, and it could be terminated with extreme prejudice.
1: Well, you've got to control the minds to control the country. If you would, though, give me a quick primer. For the individual who wants to be ready, what should they do?
2: Okay. There's about 7 or 8 major areas of self-sufficiency. Let me try to blitz them real quickly.
1: Sure.
2: First, let's take financial self-sufficiency. We are moving towards a depression. 1 million Americans a year are already going bankrupt, about 100,000 corporations a year. The $15.8 trillion debt pyramid that was only $3 trillion when Ronald Reagan came to office 14 years ago or 15 years ago has more than quintupled. It's coming unglued. 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Avoid the stock market like it was AIDS, because it's the most overpriced stock market in U.S. history. It's a ticking time bomb.
1: Mm-hmm.
2: I think it could collapse this fall.
1: I agree.
2: Avoid the bond market. You want to have probably no more than 25% of your assets in real estate. There is a service which we use where you can get a good reading on your bank, SNL, or insurance company. They'll give you an A, B, C, D, E, F rating, and I think it's for $15. And if you come back C minus D, E, or F, you need to get out of that bank, SNL, insurance company to a stronger institution. You can call the same 800 number that you get the newsletters at, and you can get that. I would...
1: What about a hard currency, gold?
2: Okay, you want to have, I would say, upwards to 25-30% of your assets in precious metals.
1: Mm-hmm.
2: I'd probably have 2/3 of that in gold, 1/3 in silver. The gold I would put in $20 Double Eagles, St. Gaudens, or Liberties. I have strong reasons for that. Anything over a 15% premium gold coin is considered to be a collectible, same with silver.
1: Not subject to a confiscation.
2: Less likely to be confiscated, more likely to remain legally tradable. When you liquidate it, there's no reporting requirements, and when gold goes up, those coins tend to go up faster because they're a little scarcer. I think you want to have upwards to 30% of your assets in precious metals, and you ought to be acquiring them right now. I think you ought to have a cottage business. Find a second source of income. I wrote about this in my September 93 newsletter, which dealt completely with self-sufficiency. I listed about 10 different books on how to set up a cottage business, different kinds of home-based businesses you could get. That's very important. I think you ought to have a year's supply of survival food, dehydrated food, tucked away, and my company offers that. I couldn't find anybody else who wanted to sell it, and everybody thinks I'm crazy, so I said, fine, we'll help people to get that as well as the metals. I think you want to you want to develop alternate sources of information. Programs like yours, newsletters like mine. Look, there's a lot of good hard money, conservative, patriotic newsletters out there. You ought to take 3 or 4 or 5, not just mine. There's some other good ones out there. Ron Paul's got a great one, and Mark Nessman's got one called Low Profile. There's some really good newsletters out there. Okay, community. Let me. Those are some financial self-sufficiency ideas. basically be liquid, avoid long government bonds, corporate bonds, municipal bonds, avoid the stock market, avoid equity mutual funds, exception maybe gold stocks or gold stock mutual funds. They did great last year. They were up about 100%. Not much this year. I think they'll be okay the next couple of years.
1: Alternative energy, I suppose, all the rest of it, whatever you can do to become independent. Don, look, we've got a break here at the bottom of the hour. Hold on just a sec, all right?
2: Mm-hmm.
1: Don McIlvaney is my guest, author of the McIlvaney Intelligence Advisor. There's a lot of information being dispensed at the moment. More in about 4 moments. This is CBC.

0: We continue with your calls to the Kingdom of Nye and Coast to Coast AM with Art Bell. Now here again is Art.
1: Here again he is, and continue is kind of a lie. We haven't done that yet. We're going to get to your calls, I promise. I've already talked Don into another hour, so keep cool out there. Lines are all jammed, have been since we began the program tonight. You will get your chance. And here's our expert of the night, Don McElvaney. Hi, Don. Let's finish up on self-sufficiency or getting ready for whatever's coming down.
2: Okay, Art. One of the areas of self-sufficiency that ties in with what you were saying about Bob Crane and the facts is communication self-sufficiency. I think everyone ought to have some kind of a shortwave radio receiver. If we have a state of national emergency, God forbid if we ever had a Red Dawn scenario, and which I think is not as far-fetched as some people think, you need to have a way of knowing what's going on in the world, and traditional communications could be shut down. They could be shut down by the government or in other ways. Bob Crane has a great company, C. Crane Company. You gave their number.
1: You bet.
2: And I have already gotten a number of things. I wrote about him and a lot of the different shortwave type receivers he's got in my July newsletter, which I'm going to send out to the people who call in. You need to get some world receiver, world band type receiver radios. Right. These are not expensive. You can get them for a few hundred bucks. I'm frankly going to get my ham radio license and get the ability to communicate two-way around the world, and I'm working on that one right now.
1: Good for you, Don. I'm a ham, have been all my life. I'm sitting in a room right now with a studio on one side, my full ham set on the other side, and the third side is a 486 computer, printer, the whole ball of wax, and I'm up to my neck in all of this kind of communication.
2: And it's going to be essential for people as the world destabilizes. By the way, the things we're talking about here tonight are not just in America. They're all over the world. This is global. World War II was regional with the Nazis and the Japanese and so forth. This is a global type thing. We're going to need to be able to talk to people who are lovers of freedom, who are resisting this global dictatorship called the New World Order. We're going to need to be able to talk to them all over the world. I need to be able to talk to people 5 miles away, but I need to be able to talk to you, you know, 1,500 miles away, or to people halfway around the world in South Africa or Germany or friends of mine in NATO and so forth. And so you need to have the equipment and the know-how to do so. So I think communication self-sufficiency, very, very important. Medical self-sufficiency. Mm-hmm. Look, the medical system right now can't cure cancer, it can't cure AIDS, it can't cure the flesh-eating disease, and it can't cure a lot of these viruses that I believe, and I believe I can back it up, are coming out of various government laboratories. I think a lot of these viruses are designer viruses, and they're coming fast and furious. But just take the traditional degenerative diseases, and traditional medicine just runs into a brick wall. We know that alternate medicine has got a lot of things, from ozone therapy to chelation therapy to enzymatic therapy, you name it. And so I think you need to learn medical self-sufficiency. Now, all of this was before Hillary takes over and quote-unquote bastardizes the whole medical system. So once she's socialized it, she and her comrades, in quotation marks, it's going to get real nasty. My wife and daughter are taking an herbal medicine correspondence course, a guy named David Christopher out in Utah. He'll be at the Survival Preparedness Conference. He offers this correspondence course as part of our homeschooling curriculum. But you need to become medically self-sufficient.
1: Right.
2: Food self-sufficiency, you want to be able to, I think you ought to have at least a year's supply of dehydrated food. You ought to be able to grow some food, learn something about organic gardening. Easier if you live in the country. Not impossible in the city, just a lot harder.
1: If you could get out of, now I'm speaking to a lot of people in a lot of cities, Don. If you were in the city and you could get out, I take it you would.
2: Yeah, I certainly would. Let me tell you what I did a few years ago. I had my precious metals company and my publishing company in Denver. I really began to get nervous. I mean, the crime, the gang warfare, it was getting bad. And as you know, 90% of Americans live in major cities. And that's where the New World Order is going to try to control them. It's going to be easier to bottle up and control people in the cities, much harder in the countryside. So I bit the bullet and I moved about 50 miles out of Denver. I moved out in the country. I wasn't that far out. I commuted. It took me about 45 minutes to an hour, depending on traffic, to get into town. I drive kind of fast. But we got 10 acres. I cut my real estate buster, my mortgage payment, by probably 60% because the real estate was cheaper in the country, and I got a smaller house. I didn't need as big a house, so I still had a mortgage, but I cut it way down. My kids were able to get horses. When I lived in town, I couldn't let my kids play in the front yard because they kidnapped people and stuff. So that was a great step. And anybody who says, "Well, I work in downtown Las Vegas or Portland, Oregon, or Dallas or whatever, and I can't give up my job." Okay, I understand. If you can't, you probably could, but people think they can't, and because they're in their comfort zone, they don't want to move out. Fine, but you could still move an hour away, and you could take the effort to commute in. You can listen to tapes on the radio.
1: I'll tell you something. Our lives have really paralleled. I lived in Las Vegas for many, many years, and I moved out. I'm 65 miles west, out in the high desert now. And I did it for all the reasons that you're talking about.
2: You bet. Okay, now, I went a step further. I tried that for a couple of years, and I said, this is great, but this is not great enough. And so now I moved about 300 miles out into the mountains, and, I have to have an airport close by. I've got an airport within 15 miles, so I can get in now. But I'm more than a gas tank away from a major city, and that...
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1: I list about 25 or 30 different things if you can't leave that you need to do. As a matter of fact, 28 to be exact. There's a great book I suggest, The Urban Survival Handbook by John Lofty. Weissman is a former chief survival trainer for the British SAS, Special Air Service, and I give a lot of different advice for people if they have to live in the city. It's not the best, but I understand. Some people just can't move out. They can't afford to move out. They can't even afford to move out 40, 50 miles, 65 miles like you and I have done.
2: Right.
1: So I've got some constructive ideas there. I'll tell you what, if you live in the city, and this goes on to another area of self-sufficiency, firearm self-sufficiency is essential. Look at those poor idiots out in Los Angeles, forgive me if you were not one of those idiots, but who were so ill-prepared during the Los Angeles riots, they didn't have enough food to get through a weekend, they didn't have enough gasoline in their car to get out of town, they thought they could go to the local fast food place or the grocery stores, but they were either burned down, shut down, the employees didn't show up for work,
2: right.
1: And they hovered behind doors with baseball bats as the marauders came down the streets because they weren't armed.
2: The threat of civilization is very tenuous and very thin, isn't it?
1: Indeed it is. Indeed it is. And so firearm self-sufficiency is, I think it's very important for you and I. We live in the country. We may want to hunt. We may want to protect our family. As Thomas Jefferson said, you may even need those firearms for protection against tyranny and tyrants one day. But it's even more important if you live in the city and that you know how to use them. And so every family ought to have a minimum of a rifle, a shotgun, and a pistol. Every woman ought to have a can of number 10 pepper mace that she carries with her all the time. By the way, here's a little clue. If you don't want to carry number 10 pepper mace, everybody ought to have a big, gigantic, family-sized can of Dow oven cleaner. And just leave it in your front seat. You spray somebody in the eyes with that, they'll probably never see again. But if it's you against them and they're trying to kill you or rape you, it's probably worth it. Very low profile, but you can shoot it 15 or 20 feet. No extra charge for that one. Number 10 pepper mace is great. A policeman, I was going through a firearms training school down in Texas, and this policeman told me about it. And then we got some, and this friend of mine accidentally shot me in the face with it. A very dumb friend, I might add. And let me tell you something. It really works. I went out and I bought a can for all of my family. I said, this is really great, after I stopped weeping and crying and I got out of pain. So there's a whole lot of things you need to do if you live in the city, and you need to, you know, this is an oversimplification, but we live in the red, yellow, or green zones. In the green zone, I'm totally relaxed. I'm pretty totally relaxing out here in my mountains right now. When I'm walking around in Denver, I'm pretty much operating in the yellow zone or the red zone.
2: That's right.
1: And that means you're cautious, you're looking around. My friends in New York City, I mean, it's like the ones that are street smart, it's like they got radar that's going 360 degrees, and they're looking all the time. They're always conscious of their surroundings and who's watching them and so forth, and they're always ready to bolt, fight, jump in a car, do something. And if you're going to live in the city, then you're going to have to be willing to live in the yellow and the red zone.
2: It reduces the overall quality of life.
1: Absolutely. Your stress level is going to be higher. You can't let your kids play out in the streets. You know, when I lived in Denver, the kids, the teenagers, their form of entertainment was to go walk around the shopping center. That was it. That was the best thing they could find to do. You know, living in the country, my kids climb mountains, they go camping, they do backpacking, they're rock climbing, they do kayaking, they do fishing, they do, you know, all this kinds of stuff. But, you know, your lifestyle is going to be different, and I would say that most listeners who say, I'm tied to a job, I'm right in the middle of a big city, I can't move, they ought to get my September 93 newsletter on self-sufficiency, where we deal with cottage and home-based businesses. Because of the computer, because of the fax machine, it is so easy to do businesses in remote areas, even if you're pulling business from around the country. And high-tech is working on our side as well as the other guy's side as far as making us independent and being able to decentralize.
2: Has the information explosion got a good chance against the powers that press?
1: I don't know. This thing is moving very rapidly, and I wish I could be a Pollyanna and say the good guys are going to rise up and stop this thing. Most Americans

0: Christians are still asleep. Your listeners, my readers, they're not asleep. They're part of the remnant who are waking up. I don't know. That's why my newsletter says America at the crossroads, freedom or slavery.
1: Mm-hmm.
0: Unless we have a tremendous awakening, and it happens very quickly, I think between now and the end of the decade, we will lose our freedom. We all thought, oh my gosh, maybe we're turning this thing when we won the first vote in the crime bill here about 3 weeks ago. And then they turned around and they trounced us, you know, over the next week or two. You look at the makeup of the Congress, you look at the makeup of the administration, you look at how the left owns the levers. See, the political left in this country is a minority. They probably are no more than 5% of the country, and the elitists who are pushing the New World Order are a very, very small minority, you know, way less than 1%.
1: Yeah, but they're very loud at decibel level.
0: Unfortunately, they control the levers of power, okay? And that's in the judiciary, that's in the media, that's in the entertainment industry, that's in the educational system, that's in the mainline church, religious denominations.
1: Yeah, by the way, on the score, back very quickly to guns, there is at some point, maybe not now, Don, but when confiscation begins, to be sure, there is going to be a direct Second Amendment challenge. The NRA is going to be forced to do it, or Gun Owners of America. Somebody's going to go up to the high court and say, look, this is not constitutional, and there's going to be a test, and there's going to be a verdict, and what do you think it'll be?
0: We'll lose. We'll lose because right now they are packing the Supreme Court. I believe, how many is it, two? He's already put on the Supreme Court.
1: Right.
0: And they're leftist, of course. You don't think Bill Clinton would put anything else but a leftist on. And George Bush didn't do a lot better, with the exception of the, who's the black man? What's his name? The black Supreme Court justice. I think he's pretty good, but the others are not. The fact is that just as Roosevelt packed the Supreme Court with leftists, so is Bill Clinton doing the same thing. And I think we're going to have more and more rulings going against us. So I wouldn't hope for the courts.
1: So you're not anxious for a test?
0: No, I don't think a test is going to go good. I think whereas we've had a few rulings for us, for our side, on a number of issues in the Supreme Court over the last 5 or 10 years, I think that is going to diminish. The political left control the levers of power in this country, but they only have about 5, 6, 7, 10% of the population at most. Now, on the other side, we've got 5 or 10% of the population, and I hope it's closer to 10, but it might be 5. Who knows? Who are constitutionalists, who are traditionalists, who are patriotics.
1: Right.
0: Many of them are the so-called hated Christian right that the Clintonistas are attacking now. I'm a Christian. I'm a Christian conservative traditionalist, and I'm not ashamed of it, but they're attacking people like us. Okay, and so our side has 5 or 10%. Now, unfortunately, in the middle are the 80 to 90% of the sheeple, the sheep, the people who don't think the masses, every civilization which is in decline, has the great majority who don't think, and so the balance of power either goes between our 5 or 10% or their 5 or 10%. The difference is they control all the levers of power right now, and we don't. We do not control power in the United States, our side. But we have made major inroads in the communications area and the homeschooling area. They don't know how to disarm the American people. They're going to try, and they're going to run flat into a brick wall when they try, I believe. And so there are major obstacles, and as you and I both have agreed, major confrontation is coming over the next 3 or 4 years. How it will turn out, I don't know. As George Washington said, the event is in the hand of God. I don't know how it's going to turn out, but I do believe that if more Americans don't wake up, we could very well lose all of our freedom and be serfs in the New World Order.
1: Well,
0: before the end of the decade.
1: Yeah, on the negative side of things, what worries me is, I'm going to drag you back to Waco for a second.
0: Yeah.
1: Waco occurred. These people were literally burned out. I've felt that if they had a cross on top of that building, they never could have stood the pictures of the tanks crushing a building with a cross. But nevertheless, they did. The burning occurred. It was awful. In my opinion, it was murder. We just had a big congressional investigation over Whitewater that went, in essence, absolutely nowhere. A couple sacrificial lambs, that's
0: major cover up.
1: And so why no congressional investigation of Waco? Why aren't we seeing Janet Reno being grilled? Why aren't we getting the computer memos trying to decide how the decisions were made and where everything went wrong? It's just died, and the American people sat back and have let it die.
0: Yeah, the American people slept through that one. But that's the bad news. And, of course, the government murdered those people, men, women, and children. They gassed them. They burned them. The morning they went in, they knew they were going to gas them and burn them. That was the intention. They never intended to let any of them out alive.
1: Right.
0: There's too much evidence in there that had to be burned up.
1: Right.
0: And we could go on and on about Waco, and I'm sure you've had numerous programs on that.
1: Yes.
0: The point is, Waco was a wake-up call to a lot of people in the remnant. Okay, that 5 or 10% on our side—the traditionalists, the conservatives, the Christians—there have been a lot of people woken up as a result of Waco. Yes, they whitewashed it. Yes, they covered up, just like they're doing Whitewater and the Vince Foster murder and all of the stuff the Mendacity, the Clintonistas are doing. They're covering those things up, and but expect them to. They control the levers of power in this country, so don't be surprised. But I think they've gone so far on some things, and because of our information network that we've now got in this country, Waco did wake up a lot of people, and I think in that respect, those people may not have totally died in vain. They were murdered. It was something on the level of that the Nazis would do. And I write, by the way, and I've written a number of newsletters in recent months about the parallels between the United States and Nazi Germany today. And the great number of sheeple, the 80 to 90% in the middle, the dumb ones, the ones that get all their information from television and think they know everything and know nothing, those people didn't wake up. But there's more people on our side beginning to wake up, and so there is a polarization that's going on. And sure, expect them to be able to cover up. This is why. And I don't know if I said this earlier in the program, or maybe I said it to you off the air. I think I said it earlier in the program. Don't count Bill Clinton out for being reelected in 1996.
1: I don't.
0: Because they can, with all the mendacity that the thinking people in your audience, and hopefully they read my newsletter, know, we know that they can cover that up, if they control the levers of power in the press. Now, the one way that they will get Bill Clinton is if the establishment decides to take him down. If they decide, look, people all over the world and countries all over the world are laughing at us, and it's actually causing a little embarrassment for the New World Order. This is the man that's leading the American branch of the New World Order, and he's a buffoon.
1: Well, that'll only occur if he goes too far too fast.
0: True, or if he becomes too much of an embarrassment and they say, look, we got to pull the plug on this guy. And so if the establishment decides to get rid of him, and you'll see him being massively attacked in the New York Times and the establishment media.
1: Right.
0: Then they put in Al Gore. Al Gore is just as dangerous, maybe more so. He looks better. He's not as immoral. He doesn't have as much moral baggage and so forth with him. I don't think he's probably ever killed anybody. By the way, the body count is over 30 in Arkansas now. Anybody who got too close is dead. It's like the Kennedy assassination. The people that knew too much, before you knew it, in a year there was 50 people dead. Well, I understand the body count in Arkansas for people who know too much about what the Clintonistas are up to is over 30. Well, you know, because Al Gore doesn't have those kinds of problems. He's like George Bush. The establishment owns him. He's a New Ager. He's a New World Order man. He's a radical environmentalist. But he's like Bush. He looks fairly clean.
1: Right.
0: And so they may decide early next year to put Al Gore in, and then they might have a shot at getting him reelected in 1996. I don't know. And this is something I think it's a moot point. We could argue all day long. The point is, don't ever count out the Clintonistas, because they always come back. And look, four more years, if we have these folks back in 96, from 96 to the year 2000, then there'll either be a conflict or we'll be slaves. We will lose all of our freedom. I don't think they can take down the Constitution totally between now and 96, but you give them 96 to the year 2000, and I do believe they can take down the Constitution, and we are in deep trouble.
1: So the crunch point, it's coming, and in the next few years, if not sooner, in your opinion.
0: Indeed. And watch for a state of national emergency. Watch and see if they try to impose a state of national emergency. The biggest dilemma that they've got is not just your talk shows and my newsletters. It the biggest dilemma they've got is the American people being armed.
1: All right, hold that thought. Don McElvaney is my guest. This is pretty hot stuff. Hope you're listening. We'll tell you how to get tapes if you need them. You're listening to the best, largest, fastest-growing live all-night talk show in America. This is Coast to Coast AM.

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1: Radio in the nighttime from the high desert. Good morning, everybody. These are some of the most precious hours that I can recall spending in radio. My guest is Don McIlvaney. And what a story it's been. If you have not heard the first 2 hours, all I can do is implore you to order a tape of these 2 hours. And we'll tell you how as the morning wears on. But whatever you do, you've really got to get this information and act on it. All right, brace yourself. Don McIlvaney's about to come back, and he's not pulling any punches this morning with regard to the advice he's giving out, with regard to what he feels is coming. And as I said, if you have missed the previous 2 hours, you've got to get hold of a tape. Back now to Don McIlvaney. And very quickly, Don, just a couple of questions. We've got to get to the phones. But a couple of questions. One involves Cuba. I can't figure out what we're doing with Cuba. I just heard the news. Thousands of rafters are setting sail. We're being inundated. And for years and years and years, we begged Castro, pleaded with him, let your people go, let there be open immigration, all the other things that you want from a small communist dictatorship like that. Now Castro has let his people go, and the first thing Bill Clinton does is shut it all down, tell them they can't come to America. I understand it's a strain, but it's also kind of a weird reverse, upside-down policy. What's going on with Cuba, Don?
2: Well, this is Mariel number two. You may remember they had the first Mariel boat lift in the during the Carter administration, and they dumped about 120,000 people into South Florida. And a lot of those were good freedom-loving people, but they also emptied out their insane asylums, their prisons. They sent their homosexuals, they sent their drug addicts, and they sent the dregs of society over. A lot of those people ended up in prison. Some of those people, I guess, are still in prison. They sent some of them back, and so
1: is that the nature of the person that's coming now?
2: I don't know. I would say that there probably are some of those. I remember when I was growing up, my mom used to fix potatoes and stuff in a pressure cooker. And the pressure cooker had this little thing on the top, and it would rattle, and the steam would come off and so forth. As pressure builds in Cuba, they will occasionally let people out. And some of them are dissidents, and some of them are going to be the bad dregs of society and so forth. But they let pressure off of the system periodically for doing that. So I think that that's part of the motive behind Mariel number one, and I think you could call this the Mariel boat lift number two. But I think there may be more to it this time. Part of the agenda of the establishment has been to normalize relations with Cuba. Now, it doesn't look on the surface like that's the direction it's going, but has been to normalize relations with Cuba so that we could drop this long embargo and start giving aid to Cuba, et cetera, et cetera. And I think that that is one of the goals of the political left, and you've had people on our side have certainly, I think, pushed for just the opposite, pushed to do anything impossible to overthrow Castro, which we should have done 25 years ago. I think that out of this whole thing could come negotiations between the Clinton State Department and the Castro government, and that before it's all over, I think that this thing could go the opposite direction, and you could see a relaxing of tensions between Cuba and America.
1: Interesting.
2: And indeed an opening up of relations between the two. That is one of their goals. I know that that is one of the goals of the Clinton administration.
1: Well, isn't it a little strange that we're going to go to New York and negotiate with Castro, one subject only, supposedly, and that is getting Castro to, in effect, clamp down and stop what's going on?
2: And stop the people from getting
1: out.
2: That's
1: right.
2: Understand, we have been helping and working with and collaborating with communist dictators. I mean, you go back to 1917 when our powerful folks helped put the Russian government in power. I mean, look at what we're doing with Red China right now.
1: All right.
2: We just helped put the communists in power in South Africa. So watch out. Out of this whole thing is going to be a breaking, I predict it will be a breaking of the logjam between America and Cuba. and out of it will come some kind of normalization of relations with Cuba. It doesn't look like that right now, but you watch and see how it evolves over the next few months.
1: All right, listen to this. It's a fax that just came in. I want your comments on it. Just cleared my fax machine. From the militia of Montana, it says, within the free zone, to all Washington citizens, research and seizure. We have received information from National Guard members that there was a briefing during the week of the 22 August 1994 in which members of the Washington National Guard who are stationed in the western side of the state are to be deployed to a town on the eastern side of the state for the purpose of house-to-house search and seizure within 2 weeks of the briefing date. The special emphasis was also made for the unit to create a conflict with civilian militias that are now being formed. The unit also consists of 30 to 40% UN troops. Again, this information came from within the unit. If and when we find out the exact location, we will notify you. Also, these types of reports cannot be confirmed until it happens, which, of course, we do not want. Comments?
2: Yeah, I see a lot of faxes like that, and I think that some end up being accurate and good information, and some don't. We do live in a period of wars and rumors of wars, and
1: that's so right.
2: I'd make note of those things. I file them, I watch them, and then I see if they can be confirmed from other sources. And indeed, you'll know in a few weeks if this is true. Let me tell you why it's not off the wall, though. Whether this particular communique is accurate, conceptually, it's not off the wall. We know that they went in for warrantless searches in the public housing projects in Chicago earlier this year.
1: That's
2: in Brooklyn,
1: right.
2: And bragged about it on MTV. And
1: that's
2: people
1: right.
2: Do a lot more of that.
1: That's it.
2: And you guys have got to be willing to give up some of your freedoms to bring about stability, et cetera, ad nauseum. Okay. Now, what I also know, and I get this from people who are high up in the government, who are friends. And by the way, there are some real good, patriotic, solid citizens who are in most of these government agencies. I mean, they're not all bad guys. And we've got, there's some good, and they're appalled, and I know some of these people, at what they see our government doing. In any case, a friend of mine who is very high up in the Treasury Department pointed out to me that for the last 3 or 4 months, there's been an operation going on over in Puerto Rico, a test case, if you will, where they have been going into all kinds of public housing projects all over and doing house-to-house searches for guns, no warrants, et cetera, et cetera. U.S. police have been involved from the mainland, have been involved in this, and you've had U.S. police officials and federal officials and National Guard officials going down and watching the operation. And so kind of a training exercise, if you will, has been going on for some months in that part of the country, or not the country, but in that territory of Puerto Rico. Friends of mine in the police, but who have good contacts with naval intelligence, told me earlier in the summer that they were expecting to have these kinds of sweeps for firearms down in the Tucson area. I'm not aware that that's happened yet, but I think you're going to start to see this in a lot of parts of the country. They're going to do some test runs at it. They're already doing test runs, Puerto Rico, Chicago, et cetera. And so I don't know if this communique is accurate, but I will say that this sort of thing is on the drawing boards. Surely the National Guard has been practicing for house-to-house searches for firearms and drugs for several years. Ultimately, the National Guard and local police won't be enough if they start doing this all over. They will have to use the U.S. military. I'm sure you're aware of the questionnaire that was circulated to the Marines at 29 Palms,
1: yes.
2: California,
1: yes.
2: In which they asked the Marines if they would consider attacking their own people. The exact question was, there were a whole series of questions in this questionnaire. It said, one of them was, they asked, I would swear to the following code, I'm a United Nations fighting person, I serve in the forces which maintain world peace, and every nation's way of life, I'm preparing to give my life in their defense. When you'd like your son to sign that. The U.S. Government, the next question, U.S. government declares a ban on, and you have five potential answers, strongly agree, neutral, disagree, strongly disagree. Okay? The two last questions were, the U.S. government declares a ban on possession, sale, transportation, and transfer of all non-sporting firearms. A 30-day amnesty period is permitted for these firearms to be turned over to local authorities. At the end of this period, a number of citizens groups refused to turn over their firearms, considering the following statement. I would fire upon U.S. citizens who refuse or resist confiscation of firearms banned by the U.S. government. Okay, now that was the last question on this long questionnaire, which basically was trying to get the feel of how our soldiers would react to being under U.N. command, United Nations command. Now, they've tried to deny this, and oh, this was just a guy who was working on a master's degree, passed this out.
1: That's exactly what I've heard, yes.
2: Yeah, but on the other hand, Navy SEALs all over the country, Larry Pratt, head of Gunners of America, has talked with a number of Navy SEALs, not all together, in different situations, especially in SEAL Team 6, who have talked about being asked the same question. So I think we know that between the National Guard and various areas of the U.S. military, they are preparing to use them in the coming gun confiscation. Obviously, 2,500 ATF agents and even 10,000 FBI agents can't confiscate 200 million firearms from 75 million Americans. So the military, whether it's U.S., U.N., National Guard, or some combination of all of the above, has to be used. So that communique you just got, whether we can confirm it, whether you or you'll know. You'll know in a few weeks if it's true.
1: All right.
2: The thing is they're working on that all over the country.
1: All right. Here's a good follow-up question, or after all this, to ask you this question is good. Would your guest advise, faxes somebody, staying in the United States or moving offshore somewhere?
2: Okay, that's a real personal thing, and I do believe that one of the things that you need to have in the whole upcoming scenario is we all need to listen to God and get His guidance and direction. And you know, for most people, I think staying here in America and supporting our Constitution, our traditional way of life, is going to be the way to go. I do know people. I will tell you this: there have been more people have left the United States and left with their money, their families, their businesses in the last 18 months and in the last 25 years put together. People understand what's coming. There are not everybody's asleep. Not everybody just fell off the turnip truck. And so you have tens, if not hundreds of thousands, I think 250,000 Americans either moved their families, their businesses, or their assets out of the United States in the last 12 months. And that was actually an article, Flight from America, that I think was in Money Magazine here a month or two ago.
1: I've been hearing about it.
2: Okay, so it is happening. I understand why some people are doing that. They remember what it was like before, you know, and there were some people that fled Russia and others stayed. Well, in hindsight, probably the ones that fled were right. Some people fled Nazi Germany, some stayed. In hindsight, maybe the ones who fled were right. I don't have a simple answer to that. All I know is I will stay. This is my country, and I will stay and do everything in my power to defend the Constitution, to defend our traditional way of life, to continue to try to wake up people and so forth. And I think that there's more millions of people are going to stay, so I'm not in the business of recommending that people leave.
1: That's my answer as well, Don. Look, we've got to get some phone calls. Let's do it. On the toll-free line, you're on the air with Don McElvaney. Hi.
3: Yeah. Do you have to speak something to him, or can you just make a comment?
1: Well, you can do whatever you want to do, sir. Where are you calling from?
3: Everett, Washington.
1: Everett. All right. Go ahead.
3: Well, I think on the medical, you know, the health bill and the crime bill both, it can be boiled down with, you know, free enterprise. If you ban these guns, people make these guns, and that's their enterprise, that's their livelihood. If you ban that, you're banning their livelihood. The same way with health, if everyone is supposed to be guaranteed health benefits or whatever, that's just like all the doctors and the health providers are slaves or whatever. You know, they have to do it.
1: All right. Thank you. Well, Don, there is the possibility that our wonderful way of life, our entrepreneur way of life, can in effect be legislated or decreed out of business, huh?
2: Out of existence, absolutely. There are four little words. When I was growing up, there was a song in a movie called Three Little Words Say I Love You. Well, there's four little words that describe the whole agenda of the Clintonistas in this move towards a socialist police state: to control the people. To control the people. They want to control every aspect of our lives. If they can control us medically, a big quantum jump to controlling us. They can control health. They can say who can get medical care, who can't. If you're old, let me tell you something. Abortion. You may be for or against abortion. I don't really care, but understand this. Abortion was started by the globalist establishment. A friend of mine who used to be in the United Nations and has left and is now a Christian was asked by the Rockefellers to help to start up the world abortion movement 25 years ago. It is the Planned Parenthood was completely financed by the establishment group that killed off 37 million babies in the last 20 years, and they're doing this on a global basis. Euthanasia is part of the UN globalist population control, and that's coming in like a flood, and that will be expedited by the Clintonista socialized medicine program. The AIDS and the plagues that are coming up, and a lot of them I think are coming from laboratories, also part of the population control. They're going to be able to use, they're going to be able, the national ID card will be part of the new national health care socialized medicine program, controlling and rationing medical care so that they can choose who lives and who dies, and old folks are going to be, they're going to be written off. They're going to be written off. Euthanasia will come like a flood with this. And hey, you know, if you're 70, 75 years old and you're listening to this program, remember, this new health care program could sign your death warrant. Controlling 19% of quantum leap to control 19% of the economy of the United States. It's pure, unadulterated socialism and people control. So is the crime control bill. So is the gun control and so forth. All of this is to control the American people. Look, Gulliver traveled through the land of the Lilliputians. Remember Gulliver's travels, and he lays down in the grass to take a sleep, and he wakes up, and these little bitty critters, you know, they've been busy, and they're about the size of a mouse or smaller, and they've been winding thread around him, and just, you know, what's a thread, or two, or three, or five, or ten, or even 100 for a giant? But when he wakes up, he's like he's mummified. He can't move. He's like he's in a straitjacket, and that's what they're doing to us. 86,000 pages of regulations were passed last year. Tens of thousands of regulations. They filled 86,000 pages of the Federal Register to implement 2,500 new laws that were passed by the Congress. I'm talking in 93. Similar amount in 92, probably larger amount this year in 94. Okay? And these laws, rules, and regulations carry criminal as well as civil penalties. Based on those regulations in the last 12 months, 250,000 Americans have had their assets seized. Mm-hmm. And so what we're seeing is we're like Gulliver. They're just totally wrapping us up and mummifying us. And when it's all over, guess what? We're slaves. We're like the folks who lived in Nazi Germany or in Russia.
1: All right. Wild card line, you're on the air with Don McElvaney. Hi.
4: Good morning, Mr. Bell.
1: It's Mr. Leonard. You have a question, Leonard?
4: Yes.
1: Go ahead.
4: The same God, the God of love of money, who is trying to rule each of our individual lives, is also trying to rule America, and in the process of destroying us both. That is why Christ came to this earth as Savior of each of us individuals. Having created us in his own image as free moral agents, he forces his morality or his salvation upon none of us. His kingdom on earth is made up entirely of volunteers. Salvation is for whosoever will. If we follow Christ and his teachings, he will save us. And if enough of us follow him, he will also save America.
1: All right. Is that your view, Don, that that's what will save us?
2: I think that we are involved in a spiritual battle as well as a political battle. I do agree with what your caller just said. If you'll go back and look at Nazi Germany, the whole Third Reich was basically based on the occult. The leaders of the Third Reich were Satanists. They worshipped Satan. They worshipped Eastern religions, and they were total occultists. And so, what most people, and I'm doing a lot of study right now. I'm writing a book on the coming persecution of the Christian Church and the traditionalists in America, and I'm going to have several chapters that parallel us with Nazi Germany. And the thing that most people have missed is that the dynamic behind the Nazi Third Reich was not purely or even primarily political. It was supernatural. And so I do believe that we're looking at a supernatural battle between good and evil, between the forces of God and Satan.
1: Well, I certainly feel we ought to depend on God's help through all this. But I am also a believer in the fact that, you know, that old saying that Mom said, God helps those who help themselves. And we've got to be alert.
2: I think Christians, I'm a Christian, okay, no apologies for that. Most of the Christians I know are bloody idiots, okay? Some understand the Bible, a lot don't. The Christian church in America is fat, dumb, and lazy, yeah. Apathetic, complacent, and ruined by 50 years of prosperity since the end of World War II, and that describes the average American.
1: Fat, dumb, and happy is the phrase.
2: Fat, dumb, happy, lazy, whatever you want to call it. Okay, but the point is, they've missed the point. They understand Jesus Christ, and I agree with your caller 100%. They missed the point that the Bible also has a great deal to say about taking a stand against evil.
1: That's it.
2: And Americans in general and Christians, I know, have not taken, they haven't recognized evil, they haven't taken a stand against it. And so I agree. I think Christians need to be taking a stand for Jesus Christ, and I try to with everything I do, and we also need to be taking a stand against evil. I think with God's help, we may turn it around. I think without God's help, we won't turn it around. And so I agree with your caller, and I also agree with you that we need to draw a line in the sand and say, this is it. We've let these evil people who are destroying our way of life, we've let them go far enough. Our founding fathers were not all Christians, but many of them had a Bible in one hand and a rifle in the other.
1: That's it. All right, Don, hold on. We're at the bottom of the hour. We'll be right back to you. Don McElvaney is my guest. There will be more.

0: From the Kingdom of Nod, you're hearing Coast to Coast AM with Art Bell on the CBC Radio Network.
1: Good morning. My guest is Don McIlvaney. He'll be back in just a moment. And I've got somebody that takes him on in a fax, and we'll get his response to that.

0: papers.
1: Well, all right. Here it comes, Don. As you come back, here's the facts. Art, this comes from Larry in Seattle. Art, I think this guy needs to get a grip on reality. I think that maybe he's just a little paranoid. While it's true the government seems to be trying to gain control of every aspect of our lives, I think the American people are just a little smarter than he gives them credit for. Response?
2: I think the American people in general are dumber than I give them credit for, the 80 to 90% in the middle. There are some thinking people over on the conservative traditionalist side, and unfortunately there's some very thinking smart people who come up with all the wrong conclusions over on the liberal side. I'm used to being called a gloom and doomer. That's okay. I think that, that's a label that's hung on me and a lot of conservatives and traditionalists who are trying to be watchmen and wake people up. I think it doesn't take a rocket scientist to see what the government is doing in every aspect of our life. I mean, we had 250,000 seizures in the last 12 months of people's assets by the government. There have been private studies done by major newspapers that have said that 90-95% of those people had not violated any major law. They were just had stumbled over some government regulation. I mean, if we can't see the controls that are coming via environmentalism, cash reporting laws, the moving of the U.S. Military under the United Nations and so forth, I think there's a tremendous amount of information that's building up and evidence is building up that people are just not joining the dots. And I think your caller, who I'm sure is very sincere, is not joining all the dots to see where this thing is going. Read the writings of the Trilateral Commission, the Council on Foreign Relations, and the establishment folks, and see what they say their plans are to slam dunk us into the New World Order. Then you decide, well, McElveen, you may be crazy, but this is what these guys are saying themselves. I would encourage your caller, the caller who said that, to get my newsletter, America at the Crossroads, Freedom or Slavery. I mentioned earlier, at least in one of the earlier hours, how they could get a copy of that and also the other newsletter on moving towards greater self-sufficiency.
1: Go ahead and give your 800 number out again.
2: Okay, if people want to get a copy of this letter or that particular caller, call it. It's free. I'll send you 28 pages, 1-800-525-9556. If you'd like to subscribe, you can get a six-month subscription for the price of three. Or if you just want to get a free copy of that newsletter and the one on self-sufficiency, call us at 1-800-525-9556. You look at what the United Nations is doing and saying right now, and I analyze it in detail in the newsletter. You look at these questionnaires that are being given out by the government on moving U.S. troops under the U.N. You look at the Gun Control Express. You look at the EEOC regulations that say you can't even mention God in the workplace. You study the UN Convention on the Rights of the Child, which could be ratified within the next 60 days, and then you try to tell me that these things are not piling up. And I analyze these in detail, so I would encourage that caller to look and see. And, hey, you want to call me a gloom and doomer, fine. It's like when somebody's on a railroad track and the train is coming towards them to warn them that they're in grave danger, to warn them that they're about to get massacred and that they better jump off of the track. If that's called gloom and doom, fine, so be it.
3: This is the end of side one. Please leave the cassette exactly where it is.
2: Back in the early 80s, I was writing a newsletter then. A week after Pope John Paul was assassinated, they tried to assassinate him. I wrote in my newsletter that it was a KGB operation from A to Z. People laughed at me. They said, you are out of your mind. What are you talking about? Aliaga, the Grey Wolves, right-wing extremist, lone assassin, what are you talking about? Why? And I had written it was a Politburo order came down from the Politburo to take out the Pope, and that the KGB pulled this thing off. A year later, Claire Sterling wrote about it in the Reader's Digest, and from that point forward, it's been common knowledge that the KGB tried to take him out. We had darn good intelligence information out of French intelligence as to exactly what had happened. We have a lot of good wires in Washington. We monitor about 500 publications a month, as well as having some really good intelligence contacts around the world. So I won't say we're 100% accurate with what we say in our newsletter, but I'd like to think we're about 97 or 95% accurate. And so I would encourage that reader, you know, if he thinks it's gloom and doom, get a couple of my newsletters, read them, think about them. If you don't like them, that's okay, trash them. You can start a fire with them. But they might give you some food for thought and help you to see this whole trend There is a black cloud moving over America now, and I don't think it can be ignored.
1: All right, Don. Toll-free line, you're on the air with Don McElvaney. Hi.
0: Hi, Art.
1: Yes, sir. Where are you calling from?
0: I'm calling from Central California on KYOS, listening on the KYOS.
1: Very good. All right, go ahead.
0: Okay, Don, what do you hear about this deal with Vince Foster? Are you contending that there was some foul play there on the administration's part on that deal? Well, there's an awful lot of things that just do not compute. Number one, they're now saying his body may have been moved as many as four different times. He was apparently shot in an apartment. His fingerprints were not on the gun. Isn't that strange? His glasses were found about 15 or 20 feet away. I suppose you could say they got blown away, except it didn't seem like that there was any major damage to the glasses. The first person who found him laying in one position. They came along a few minutes later, and his hands and everything had been moved. Vince Foster was very, very close to Hillary. I mean, it's strongly rumored back in Arkansas that there had been a liaison between them that had gone back for some 10 years. But more importantly, probably, he was very, very tied in with the whole Whitewater thing, the cover-up, and so forth. Now, whether this guy was about to have a nervous breakdown, whether he was about to blow the whistle, whether he knew too much or whatever, we probably will never know. You look at the cover-up. The cover-up is like the Waco cover-up, when they bring in an independent arsonist from Houston, but he turns out that he was also a consultant for the ATF for 10 years, and his wife is married to the head of the ATF office in Houston that planned the Waco massacre. You say, well, maybe that was a cover-up. Well, we have here a top government official is found dead, and you have the Washington Park Police investigated. Okay. Very, very strange goings on. There's a lot of evidence that they're trying to suppress. That's why they brought in. That's frankly why they brought in the new prosecutor, because the old one had completely covered it up. Whether the truth will ever come out, who killed him? Who knows?
1: How much faith do you have in Kenneth Starr?
0: I don't know that much about the man. He sounds like he's a pretty dramatic improvement over, I believe it was Fisk was the last guy.
1: Right.
0: And it sounds like this will be a dramatic improvement, but we'll have to see. It may just be a continuation of the cover-up. These things, they have the ability to cover these things up a lot better than we would suppose. The massive amount of, when they go into his office and they start all of this, cutting up, shredding of the papers and evidence and so forth immediately thereafter. They've scrambled so hard to cover it up that it was the Watergate cover-up that nailed Nixon. It wasn't Watergate per se, which was a relatively minor infraction.
1: That's the Watergate cover-up. Sure.
0: Well, there's been the same kind of scramble to cover up this Whitewater thing. And I think there's growing evidence that the man was murdered. By who? I'm not ready to say, and I don't think anybody can say, but I think there's some obvious hunches that you might jump to.
1: Why are they ignoring the testimony of this late witness who saw the body, saw the hands in a different position, saw a lot, and they seem to be just ignoring it? How come?
0: they don't want the truth to come out. And even the Republicans are not pursuing this thing like they should. The Republicans could have put this guy down so long ago. They keep helping him along, and they have no smell for blood. They could end this presidency if they had chosen to do so, and even they don't want to do so. They're going to ignore that witness as much as they can. It may be that this thing gets away from them. I don't know. I have friends in Washington that believe that between Whitewater, the Vince Foster murder, and all the bimbo eruptions, et cetera, that he can't survive. I'm not so sure. I hope they're right. I'm not so sure. We'll have to see. This guy, their ability to cover up is great, and witnesses die very quickly. Let me give you a story. A friend of mine knows the editor of the Washington Times.
1: Yes.
0: This man communicated a story to him. They have done a tremendous good job of exposing Whitewater and the Vince Foster situation and so forth with a series of articles, not unlike what the Washington Post did maybe on the Watergate thing 15, 20 years ago.
1: That's true.
0: And a former governor of Arkansas called the editor of the Washington Times and said, your articles are great, get a bodyguard. And the guy said, well, what are you talking about? Are you joking? I mean, you're pulling away. And he said, you don't understand. These people kill people. There's a string of over 30 bodies now in Arkansas where people got too close and understood the drug connections, understood about the women, understood the, you know, whitewater, et cetera, and these people are dead and they're dropping like flies.
1: Arkansas is kind of a closed-up sort of affair. We're on the air right now in Little Rock. At least I hope we still are at this hour. And people in Little Rock don't really want to talk a lot about it.
0: Probably embarrassing. I would say it's probably embarrassing, like the folks like the folks from Georgia when Jimmy Carter was president. I mean, this president is the most embarrassing president in the history of the United States.
1: It's incredible.
0: Jimmy Carter
1: looked
0: good.
1: Don, I got to tell you, that's the exact word, the word embarrassing, that a lot of the people called from Little Rock the other day used. They said embarrassing. Embarrassing.
0: Oh, absolutely. And, you know, the incredible thing is, we don't read the foreign press in this country, but if you read the London Daily Telegraph and a lot of other European papers, they understand. They're writing stuff that our press is totally covering up and spiking on Whitewater, on Vince Foster, on the women, all the different things. And people around the world are laughing at America. I remember, I travel abroad a lot, and I read a lot of the international press, and I remember we were the laughing stock of the world when Jimmy Carter was president. People looked at us and said, how can you Americans let a buffoon like that be president of the United States? And now they're looking back and saying, hey, we were wrong about Carter. Mm-hmm. Carter's looking good. You guys are really idiots for letting these people run your country straight into the ground. So that's what's coming in the foreign press, and that's one of the reasons the establishment could decide to pull the plug on the Clintons. And you'll know. Watch the establishment mm-hmm. press. Watch the New York Times. Watch the LA Times. Watch the Washington Post. If they begin to level both barrels at the Clintons,
1: then you'll know the decision has been made.
0: They've decided to pull the plug. Look, they pulled the plug on George Bush. George Bush is total establishment, and they pulled the plug on George Bush, and you knew it when David Rockefeller came out in the New York Times with an editorial in August of 92 saying, and now get this, would you believe this, quote unquote, the only man we can trust in the election is Bill Clinton.
1: Yeah.
0: Okay, the establishment had weighed in. They had pulled the plug on Bush. Bush was their man. He had done his useful thing, and they decided to move on to somebody else. They could very well do the same thing and put Gore in. And then watch to see who the establishment tries to put up as a Republican candidate. I got to say this is very important. There's no real difference between the Republicans and the Democrats. They're Socialist Party A. They're Socialist Party B. They compete with one another so you can tax the most, spend the most, control us the most. The liberal Eastern establishment owns and controls both parties, and so they will probably select whoever is the Republican candidate to run against Gore or Clinton in 1996. We lose.
1: All right, there's the prediction. Don, you just got to stop for a second. We got to take a couple calls, or they're going to hang me. On the toll-free line, you're on the air with Don McElvaney. Where are you calling from, please?
4: From Phoenix, Arizona.
1: Phoenix, yes, sir.
4: Hi, I have a couple questions for Mr. McElhaney, but first I want to say that recently I've come in contact with a lot of information like the Vampire Killer 2000 and the Police Against the New World Order, and I've been making copies of that thing and trying to get out to as many people as I can, and to several police officers I've given it to, and it seems like a lot of them just seems that it's too terrible to be true, and they don't really want to accept the whole fact. And, you know, are happy in their own little world.
1: All right, sir, we don't have much time. Do you have a question?
4: Yeah, I do. I'm wondering if he's familiar with any of Bill Cooper's writings, like Behold the Pale Horse, or any of his essays.
0: I think there's probably some good stuff in there I would agree with, and there's some other things in his writings that I would disagree with. I think there are better sources of information around than his writings, personal opinion. I want to go back to what you said, Operation Vampire Killer 2000. That's a publication that's written by Jack McLam. Jack is one of the speakers at the Survival Prep Conference out in Seattle. We've talked about it earlier in the program. Jack is a former highly decorated policeman in Phoenix, and you ought to get on his newsletter list. He's got a newsletter called Aid and Abet, and he is trying to wake up policemen around the country as to how the New World Order and the establishment are trying to take over local police and get them to help enforce the New World Order. He's doing a great job. It's an uphill battle, and the majority of the police, the real police, the good police who know what's going on, they're older, they're being forcibly retired, and they're bringing in young police, and they are brainwashing them with New World Order, national, federal control over everything type thinking. Jack is doing a dynamite job on trying to wake up police around the country. You ought to get his Aid and Abet newsletter. You ought to get his Vampire Killer 2000. Give it to police people around the country. There's another good police organization called Cops for Christ that's run from by a friend of mine, and they also understand a lot about what's going on. You can get the numbers for either one of those by calling us at our 800 number, and we'll dig it out for you and tell you how you can get hold of those publications.
1: All right, good, Don. On the wild card line, you're on the air with Don McElvaney. Good morning.
5: Well, hello, Don?
0: Yes.
5: Art?
1: Yes.
5: Yeah, calling from KEX, Portland.
1: Portland, yes.
5: Yeah, I was wondering if Don was aware of all the like seafood processing ships and lumber processing ships off our coast.
0: No, that's interesting. Tell me about it.
5: Well, we have a lot of them. They're taking raw logs from the Northwest and shipping them out to these ships, and they're making they're processing them into furniture and then bringing them back into the country. They're taking our jobs.
0: Yeah, I wouldn't doubt it.
5: The foreign food processing ships, North Korea, Japan.
0: It's all part of the New World Order, folks. You got to think internationally, and don't worry about U.S. jobs, because you don't mind if you guys lose jobs up there, but you're helping to employ North Koreans or Taiwanese or Chinese or whatever. I mean, after all, we're raising the standard of living for the entire world, and the fact that you folks are losing jobs on the Pacific Northwest, well, you don't have to worry about those things, because basically overall everybody is going to be better off on average.
1: All right, well,
0: that's the thinking of these idiots. Obviously, that's not
1: right.
0: The case.
1: All right, you touched on Korea. Korea, make a prediction for me. Now, the way I looked at it, Don, we've been played for absolute suckers in Korea. They've played us for time. We bought it hook, line, and sinker. Are the Koreans suddenly giving it up? Are they going to be nice all of a sudden? Or what's going on behind the scenes in Korea?
0: Well, there are no nice guys in North Korea. They're the nastiest communists in the world, although communists are communists everywhere. I think that we're going to have potential conflict there. But I will also say this. Just as we kept poking Saddam Hussein in the eye with a sharp stick because we wanted a war in Operation Desert Storm, George Bush said it was a stepping stone of the New World Order, so we have been poking the North Koreans in the eye with a sharp stick. I agree that they have nuclear weapons, but they're only one of 23 countries that are developing nuclear weapons. Why aren't we worried about the Chinese? If we're so worried about North Korean nuclear weapons, why aren't we worried about the nuclear weapons program in Red China, which is infinitely larger, which is 100 times larger than that in North Korea? We don't say a word about that, do we? Okay.
1: No.
0: So there's something. I think they're looking for another regional war. And I'm saying the establishment people. So I'm not endorsing the North Koreans. They're the bloodiest, wickedest communists around. But I'm saying that there's something strange, because there's other communists, including Iran, which is now getting nuclear weapons, and we've decided to poke the sharp stick in North Korea's eye. Why? Do we want another war? Is it another one of these Operation Distraction type things? But I remember the Korean War. I'm old enough to remember the Korean War. And you get in a war with North Korea, let me tell you something. Those guys are tough. That's not like fighting Iraq.
1: You bet. Don, make another prediction for me. When are we likely to see another atomic weapon detonated in anger?
0: I think within the next 3 to 5 years. I do think it's important to understand that the radical Islamics are getting nuclear weapons, and it could come from them. I also think that you've got to watch Russia. Russia's got 45,000 warheads on 12,000 to 15,000 missiles, and most of them are pointing at the United States. I believe in the Red Dawn scenario. It's a military scenario. Go out and get the movie and see the movie, because it's based on a Defense Department war scenario. I think we have great danger from the Soviets from a surprise nuclear attack over the next 3 to 5, 7 years. I'm probably the last guy in the world that believes that, besides a few people over in NATO and that I know around the world in the intelligence community. I think you got to watch the Russians and the fact that they got nuclear submarines all over the world with nukes pointing at America. I think you got to watch a lot of the radical Islamics. And yes, you got to watch China, which is arming to the teeth, and will be able to hit us with they can probably already hit us with ICBMs, but that capacity is growing. So I can see 3 or 4 areas that you got to watch. Watch China, watch North Korea, watch Iran and some of the radical Islamic states. And oh, it's great now. They can have these little suitcase nuclear bombs, and you can bring one of those into the harbor in New York and watch the Russians very closely. I think it's a real possibility between now and the year 2000.
1: Oh, boy. All right, look, we're at the end of the hour, and I know you've got to go. I know you're in a later time zone. It's probably coming up on 3 o'clock there by now.
0: Right. Can we tell people again how they can get a couple of copies of my newsletter?
1: Do it.
0: 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And, hey, you got a great program. Keep up the good work. You're informing and waking up a lot of people out there.
1: It has been a pleasure. Thank you, Don.
0: Thanks so much, Art.
1: Take care. Don McElvaney. Don McElvaney, and boy, did he ever deliver this morning. We've been at it for 3 hours now. And the network's already being flooded with calls, people wanting to know how to get a tape of this program. A lot of very, very good advice given out, particularly in the first couple of hours. So, here's how to do it. You can order right now, and I would like to say that our tape order line has now been streamlined. You'll get your tape in just a few days. In addition, they can now take MasterCard, Visa, all that sort of thing. So if you want a tape of this program, you can begin dialing right now, area code 503-664-7966. Let me repeat that for you. I know a lot of you are scrambling to get a pencil. So write it down. In fact, now is a good time to begin calling if you want this tape. Area code 503-664-7966. And as I just mentioned to you, they will get the tape right out to you. You can order with Visa and MasterCard. And I think the last 3 hours ought to be in all the hands we can put them in. So get a copy of that tape, listen carefully to it, and draw the information out. And if you're smart and prudent, you'll act on it. 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
2: Extraterrestrial radio, actually. Hi, everybody. How you doing? It's going to be a great night, as long as we can make connection with Australia. And if we can't, then I'm going to play with Skype. Because guess what? I got Skype working just perfectly. Actually, Paul and I did. Producer Paul. Cool dude. And now we've got audio going into Skype as well as out. And what that means is when you talk, you're talking on the air when you connect with me on Skype, and you'll be able to hear everything happening on this end. In other words, if I've got a guest on, you'll hear the guest. If I'm the one here on doing open lines or something like that, you'll hear me. Now, Skype is being reserved for people outside of the United States and Canada. At least at this point. Now, I may use it as a special line at some point, and then I'll open it up for everybody. But this will give people, you know, somewhere else in the world a chance to get through. You guys, when the lines are open, they're all going. Blinkety blink blink. All going. Nobody could get through. So, especially if you're dialing from, I don't know, Schmaltzvania, somewhere in there. Really hard to get through. That's the deal. So, if you want to call on Skype and you're outside the United States, I'm willing to take your call virtually right now. It'd be cool to get a call from Britain or Japan or Australia or anywhere, I guess, in the world. I know my Aussie friend probably will call. Now, here's the deal. My name on Skype is Art Dot. Remember the dot. Art.Bell, B-E-L-L. And that's it. 51. Forgot that. 51. Art.Bell51. And then you call me on Skype. You can even do it from handheld phones. And it'll probably sound better than, cell phone lines. So if you're outside the country somewhere and you want to call, start now. All right, there was an earthquake in the Philippines last night when we were on the air. It was rough. Very rough. 7.2 or 4 or whatever, depending on whose scale you're looking at. It was in the Bohol Cebu area. And there was a lot of damage. A lot of old churches went down in this earthquake, and it was close to my wife's family, but they're okay. I mean, relatively close, if you look at the Philippines. Almost moved to Cebu, so I sit here wondering if I had done that, whether my house would be down all around me right now. Those poor people. And poor us, too. Our government is shut down. They're threatening now not to pay the money we owe to the people we owe it to, the Chinese and others, and that'd be really bad news for the Chinese and us and a lot of other people, and it actually would be a financial disaster. They don't raise the debt ceiling. Default is what it's called, and it's horrible. Horrible. Getting awful damn close now. They're really playing with fire over there. Playing with fire, I think. I don't know how many of you are CNN people, but I just happened to be watching today as Jake Tapper was coming on, giving credit where it's due. He started his program and he said, you remember that, referring to the day before,

0: for when, you know, they had a deal. You remember that when they had a deal? Jake Tapper said, you remember that light we all yesterday saw at the end of the tunnel? Well, it looks like we're all standing on the tracks. I thought, man, that was funny. What a way to open your show. Remember that light we all saw yesterday at the end of the tunnel? Yeah. Looks like we're all standing on the tracks. Very good. Every now and then there's a gem, huh? All right. Now I'm going to give you reasons to go to artbell.com right now. Artbell.com. And here they are. Number one. We have got a video up there. It's Truth or Trash Time, but oh God, this is a good video. It really is. It's of a poor man about to be hit by a truck, but saved by an alien. This thing will rock your world. Now, let me instruct you before you go, or maybe you're already on the way. When you get to it and you start watching it, please stick with it. It repeats many times, and normally I don't go for the repeats. When you've seen it, right? But here, you, as a slow it down, you're going to be able to see the most amazing thing you've ever seen, because the video otherwise is very fast, too fast to see. So stick with it. That's one reason to go to artbell.com. Another is, I think, pretty sure, we've got the new video. Do you remember the old deal when you'd fold the $20 bill just the right way? Right? And you'd see all kinds of things. Right? Well, now the new $100 bill is out. And the folders of the world have already figured it out. So I think we've got that video up there for you to see. It starts out with the $20 bill, but then it moves on to the brand new $100 bill. Oh, my God, the stories it tells. Straight to the camps we go. So, oh, and the store, Arts Parts, we've got a store up there. A lot of people getting Arts Parts. That sounds a little, I don't know. If you want one of Arts Parts, that's a coffee mug or a T-shirt. Or actually, the store is expanding and there's new stuff up there, so if you want to get something, go on up there. It's pretty cool. Pretty cool indeed. So let me see. Where are we? We've got a really good show coming up tonight. Jim Sparks. You know Jim, right? A lot of you don't, actually. And I, you know, we're going to retell some of Jim's story because, and some of the longtime listeners have got to understand this. There are 27 million subscribers to SiriusXM, not just those of you who have come over here from my show. But altogether, that's a lot of people, and a lot of people have never heard the show. So we're going to retell his story, and plus, you know, and add more to it. Speaking of shows, by the way, tomorrow night we are going to have on Tobias McGriff. And I want you to stay tuned for that one. I mentioned Tobias because, well, here's the thing, folks. Here's the thing. He's going to be a great guest. But, you know, we just noticed that Tobias McGriff suddenly got booked on the other show for tonight. Tonight. So what's up with that? You know, and we thought, well, it might have been just some horrible scheduling mistake, right? Some terrible misreading of each other's schedules or, you know, something like that. And I mean, I can understand, folks, if you want to go and listen to Tobias tonight over there, nothing we can do about it. In fact, actually, we sort of delved into it a little bit and looked into it a little bit because it seems so awkward. So very, very awkward. And, you know, it turns out it's the doggondest thing. Apparently there are coincidences because Tobias, well, you know, he got scheduled the very day after we posted our schedule. I think we posted on Friday. Pretty sure we posted on Friday. And the very next day, Tobias got scheduled. Just incredible, huh? Actually, tacky. Yeah, but, you know, again, I understand if you want to, well, you want to go over and hear Tobias there instead of here tomorrow. Oh, but before you do that, I spoke to Tobias on the phone this evening, and you know what? He said, hey, Art, I'm really looking forward to being on the air with you tomorrow night, and I'm going to hold all the good stuff for your show. I'm quoting Tobias exactly here. He's holding all the good stuff for our show. Yeah, if you want to hear the other stuff, well, fine. If you want the good stuff, you'd be over here tomorrow. Oh, and then there's one last thing, and just one last thing. It's been a hard day for me. I mean, on top of this Tobias thing, if it's not one thing, it's another, right? I received an email. Somebody told me that, you know, how George always mentions my name at the end of the show, right? He didn't do it last night. God, it rocked my world. And I didn't know what to think. Dropping my name? Huh. Anyway, if he doesn't immediately restore the ritual naming of me at the end of that show, I'm going to begin thanking George at the end of each one of my shows for making Dark Matter absolutely, what's the right word? Necessary. This is Dark Matter, ladies and gentlemen, in the nighttime. Jim Sparks will be coming. Oh, no, wait a moment. Wait just a moment. I've got an idea. This isn't appropriate. It's a wonderful song. Actually, you know, that's the number one song in the entire world. In every survey ever done by anybody, it's number one. And I'm going to play it all the way through one night. I really am. Now, this is better. Raging through the nighttime with Jim Sparks all the way from Australia. This is Dark Matter. Well, all right. Coming up in a moment, Jim Sparks. First, though, finally, Bob Crane is letting me advertise the CC Witness Plus. I've been asking him, you know, the Witness Plus is a small pocket size MP3 digital recorder and player. And I've been asking to advertise because, well, you can plug, you know, your XM radio into it or your computer or whatever, and you can record your favorite radio program, this one, of course. All you have to do is plug it into the headphone jack of your smartphone, tablet, computer, or satellite receiver and press record, and it does the rest. Oh, it comes, now this is quite a gadget in the world of gadgets. Comes with 2 gigabytes on board of memory. And for more storage, you can get a 4 gigabyte, hello, SD card, no problem. 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I mean, this is just made for what I'm doing here, right? Made for it. Now the 90-second timeout on computers is gone. So you start Dark Matter, you record 4 hours, and then you're really getting some on demand. 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Okay, it's been a long, long time. Jim Sparks, a professional in the human abduction scenario. Think of that line. Jim Sparks is a professional abductee. He's a lecturer and author of the most popular book, The Keepers. He was raised in South Florida, educated in business. His abductions actually began in 88, and I've done a number of interviews with him. He is riveting. At that time, he was living in Houston, working on as a successful land developer. You know, he was good. He didn't have to become an abductee. Initially an unwilling abductee, in fact, his experiences transformed once he was able to put aside the rage. And there'd be a lot of that, right, if you were abducted? And he overcame his fear. He began to understand he was encountering highly intelligent, advanced beings from other worlds. Jim had been completely conscious of his face-to-face experiences. It's lucky for us, or he wouldn't be able to tell us about them, right? Giving him clear memories and amazing insight. In the last 2 decades that he's been dealing with ETs, he's witnessed amazing sciences. He knows there's a plan to elevate ourselves to better understand what these beings are about, so we all might evolve. Today, he realizes all of us, including him, are not alone. Many others have gone through similar experiences. Whether fortunate or unfortunate, he differs from most abductees in that he has total recall of his experiences with these beings from other regions and dimensions of time and space. His goal is to explain the agenda of these beings and the message they bring to humanity. Jim is coming to us all the way from Australia, we hope. Jim, welcome to the program if you're there.
1: Hey, Art, it's great to be here.
0: Wow, not a half-bad connection.
1: No, not too bad at all from the distance, huh?
0: Where are you in Australia?
1: I'm just outside Perth.
0: So that puts you, I wonder how many miles, I bet about 10,000 miles away from me.
1: Yeah, anywhere from 7,000 to 10,000, depending on where you're at in the States, sure. Long boat.
0: Well, I think it's more than 7,000 because it's like 7,700 or something like that to the Philippines, and you know you got to keep going to get to you.
1: Yeah.
0: Yeah. All right. You know what? You probably didn't hear it in the beginning of the show, Jim, but we're on Sirius XM now. Now, Sirius XM has like 27 million subscribers, so a whole bunch of loyal people have come over, you know, who are my listeners, Jim, but then we've got these like 27 million people, many of whom are hearing this show for the first time, and they never heard you and they never heard your story. So, we're going to have to start from the beginning if we can.
1: Yeah, sure. That'd be fine.
0: All right. So before 1988, you were just in business, a family guy. You were not a ufologist, you weren't following UFOs, you weren't even interested, right?
1: Nope, I had no interest in the subject whatsoever. None whatsoever. Except, well, like anybody else would. I mean, the UFO, I thought, was possible. And, I never thought there were occupants, and I didn't give it a lot of thought at that time at all. So,
0: okay.
1: Yeah.
0: I understand. Okay, so take me, if you would please, to the first thing that happened to you. I mean, how it began.
1: Well, you know, I mean, the you know what attributes them to be so difficult to understand, and when the beginning, which is important that we go to the beginning, definitely the early stages, because it makes more sense as we go along. And but there's something about them. There's something about the human condition that I'd just like to go over with first, before we get into the beginning stages of what had happened, that make it so difficult for us to understand them and to be what they are. And so some of these things that I'll go over, you can probably see why it's that way.
0: Okay.
1: When you think about it, you know, better than 90% of my interaction has been with what are commonly referred to as grays. And I've got, you know, nearly 100%, if not 100% total recall, you know, as you mentioned earlier. All the experiences have been face-to-face. But just a summary of why they're so, in a sense, non-approachable. And so if you see this picture, for starters, they're 100% telepathic. And I've never seen one.
0: All right. I'm going to stop you right away, Jim, and I'm going to say, just on the off chance that there are not people on our channel, 104, that know what a gray is, would you describe for my audience as best as you can a gray?
1: Sure. It's a species. It's a non-human intelligent living being from another world. Where it may be, I can't be certain, but there's a species known as grays. And there's two types. There's the ones that are about 3.5 feet tall, and these are really worker beings, and these are the ones that most abductees talk about. They have very large heads, teardrop-shaped head, with the huge eyes, and stuff you see a lot on television, with, you know, the no nose and the thin mouth, and they're very short. And the reason I say they're worker beings, because then through all the years of these experiences and interactions I've had, you find out that they're part robotic, and I believe them to be part biological. And those are usually reported to be as the aliens. But over time, I've learned they just work for the quote-unquote grays. The grays are humanoid in a sense, in a way, but they're not human at all. Now, these are the ones we're talking to specifically.
0: They're called grays because they are in fact gray color, right?
1: They look gray to me most of the time. I've never seen any other color but that color, a light grayish color. So that's why I would refer to them as grays. And
0: would you call it skin, or does it have a different texture than human skin? Do you know?
1: I would say it looks thicker. Well, it looks thicker than human skin.
0: Okay.
1: And it is grayish in color, almost sandy-like looking, in a sense, the texture of it.
0: All right. So these are the beings, these smaller gray ones, that initially your initial contact was with.
1: Yeah. Well, the smaller ones are the ones that usually come in and escort you or take you. But to go back to what a gray is, their heads are bigger than normal. Their eyes are bigger than normal, but they're not as big as the giant teardrop eyes that, you know, people see, commonly referred to as, you know, aliens. They have two holes for a nose and, you know, very thin lips. And they're usually no taller than 4 feet, and sometimes a little taller, maybe 4.5 at the most. And as I was saying, they're 100% telepathic. And so they never speak. And this is what makes it difficult. So going into that, they have a tremendous amount of technology. They're leaps and bounds ahead of us. They can be invisible. That's another thing they can do. They can create a field where there's invisibility. They have the ability to work in one dimension, have their working essence in one dimension, and part of their working essence here and themselves in another dimension, so occupying the same space and time, and all of that is a science. They can pass through solid matter. This is all technology. This is all science. All their technology is primarily thought-activated, so what they think operates the technology, the machinery, whatever it may be. And,
0: well, you know, Jim, after you described them that way, when you first described them, I thought, hey, why not just haul back, you know, make a fist and knock one of these things clean across the room, because they're little. They're 4 feet. I mean, so have at them. But the way you describe them and what they can do, has not happened.
1: Well, you know, as we go into the story, there'll be a part of it where, because, you know, in the early years, I was very obstinate, and, you know, it was a trauma at first, negative at first, and then it developed something where actually I thought about doing just that, and I'll go over to it. So it's an interesting story, and I think you'll like it. Sure you will. And not to mention, you know, they can travel time. Now, I'm just going to this part right here. And up to this point, you can kind of see why it's kind of difficult to say, hi, let's sit around and have a cup of coffee. We're telepathic. We can do this. We can work in dimensions. Oh, yeah. We got thought-activated technology. And then, you know, you have beings that can think 10 to 100 times faster than we do. And they have to slow way, way, way down just to communicate with us. And I think another thing that's makes it very difficult to be around them, and why it takes time to know what they are, and that's what, you know, we'll be talking about, is the fact that when they communicate with you, they communicate to your real self, not our facade self. And this is what I mean by a facade self. When you're out in the street or you're out in the city and you're out around strangers, nobody knows who you are. And when you're communicating with people, you're talking to the shell of you, because you can't let them inside, because that's the way we operate. And with them, they can't see that. So it means no privacy. So when they communicate with you, they go right to the root of who you are, right to the core.
0: That has got to, I'm sure that's got to be so unnerving, completely unnerving for you. For some, you know, somebody to be, I mean, it's bad enough somebody can read your facial expressions and your movements and your body language, but oh my God, if they could read your mind directly, you don't have a hope.
1: Oh, man. You got it. You got it on the head. And it's terrible because, well, in the beginning it is, but you're going to learn how their culture is as I speak, because there's absolutely no privacy. Anything you've ever done in your life is on the table. Anything. Some little thing you've done as a child, something maybe you're not proud of, or things that you're happy about are right there. You can't hide them. And I thought it was the most, you know, again, horrific thing. And it took time to learn the fact that that culture is like that, or that species is like that, and nobody cares. Because you know me, I know you. You can't hide nothing from me. I can't hide anything from you, and nobody's hurting each other in that case. So it's
0: so. I mean, if the gray was sitting there smiling at you after reading your mind, kind of like, man, I know what you did last summer.
1: Yeah, and I know what you did.
0: Holy moly!
1: That's
0: all right.
1: Yeah. So, I mean, that's now these in the beginning. These are the things that, you know, I was confronted with, and so. How do you get through all these things? They can't come and say, hi again, let's have a cup of coffee, let me tell you what I am. That's why they're so separate, but yet they can be so close. And anyway, that's what led to, you know, 1988, and as we were saying that, you know, to rehash what, so we know what's going on and how it happened. And for me, you know, I was just, as you mentioned earlier, I'm a businessman, you know, and I was taking care of business that occupied all my time. It wasn't anything I was interested in until it started off as a, so one evening it started off as a dream. To me, it was just a dream. And it became a reoccurring dream, and it was the same dream.
0: That's kind of worrisome, Jim. If it was a reoccurring dream, I sometimes have reoccurring dreams, and other people do too. They're not exactly normal, but now you've scared me, because if I began having a reoccurring dream about this after hearing you, I don't know.
1: Well, it started, to me, I thought it was a dream, and it wasn't a dream. And it led into the abduction scenarios, but and everything has been face-to-face and, you know, in the flesh, where it's not dreamlike at all. But in the beginning, they were gentle with me. And one thing, you know, that I've learned over the years is You got to get over your fears. You're going to be afraid. There's no doubt about it because it's so different. But, you know, you always keep in your mind they're not going to kill you. They're not going to hurt you. And that's the stand I always took because I always came back in one piece fine, except I was traumatized in those early years. And it went the same way in the beginning. In the first few weeks or months, it was a dream that something was coming into my bedroom or something or some things, and they were escorting me out of my bed. I didn't see them at first, down the hallway and into the guest room, and then we would walk across the guest room and walk right through the window.
0: All right. Now, you were at what age at this point, Jim?
1: I was in my early 30s.
0: In your early 30s. All right.
1: Yeah, at that time, yeah.
0: Were you married?
1: Yes, I was.
0: All right. Then I presume, I mean, I don't want to pry, but I presume you were sleeping next to your wife, eh?
1: Yep, and that's the thing about abductions is that they make sure the person that's a person or persons that are around you are out cold. They never know you're taken, so that's just what they do. But so they're good at the science. But you know, walking through the window was terrible to me. It traumatized me in the dream, or it scared me in this dream, and it kept happening several times until one day it wasn't a dream anymore. I was completely 100% conscious, and they did come into the room, and I did see two worker beings. At the time, I didn't know they were worker beings, and they did escort me through the hallway. And I did walk into the guest bedroom, and here's a ground floor window. And you can't walk through a window. There's a screen. There's glass. There's whatever. It's matter, solid matter. And, you know, at the time, I didn't know they could create a field that the laws of physics don't apply because of the sciences they have, and I walked through it. And then,
0: well, I'm sure you were absolutely terrified, Jim. In other words, they were escorting you. That's bad enough. You've got these alien beings escorting you, and now they escort you through a window. If I can ask, what does it feel like to walk through a window or something solid?
1: You just keep going. I mean, it's just like a natural thing. It's like it's a mist, like it's not even there. And then next thing you know, you're outside. And here's what made it really disturbing to me, because, again, this is paranormal. I didn't know what it was. I didn't know they were aliens at the time. I didn't know what these things were. I didn't care what they were at that stage. And so now I'm on the other side. When they took me back, my lawn was manicured real low, and we had these flowers on the lawn. They were little honeysuckle flowers that would stick to the bottom of your feet. And if you walked on the lawn, they would stick to your feet. Anyway, as we would come back, they were on the bottom of my feet. What happened was, they put me back in bed. I'd get up in the morning, and I'd be frightened to death, and I was scared. It was different. I didn't know what was going on. And, you know, I went into the guest bedroom, and then right there, to make things even worse, was I could see my foot. I went to the window. I could see my footprints in the lawn from the dew in the morning. And then the flowers, my half of a heel was on one side of the window outside, and the ball of my feet was embedded in the carpet with the flowers stuck to them, and my footprints were coming in through the room with the honeysuckle flowers on them. So obviously there's a window there. There's a glass plate, so that's, you know, bizarre. So it shook me up. And I tried to keep that to myself as much as possible. I mentioned it to my wife. I was going back to work and doing business, but it was disturbing to me naturally. And then something else happened, which changed the whole face of things even stronger.
0: Just one second. Yeah. Sorry to interrupt. I'm really sorry to interrupt, but you say you mentioned it to your wife, Jim, and I would like to, if I could, understand how that conversation went. Honey, listen, last night while you were sleeping, I was removed by aliens, went walking through the window, solid objects, and so forth and so on. In other words, as you explained to all of this to your wife, I really do want to know how she reacted.
1: She couldn't relate to anything I was saying. She denied it all. She couldn't grasp it. And I was kind of in an awkward state because I was shocked by it. And so that she wasn't relating at all to that situation. So that made it even harder. And so it could be like you imagine, but I was persistent because I'm known to be logical and straightforward and a factual type person. And so when I talk about things to people, whether it be relatives, friends, whatever, in business, whatever, you know, they trust me, whatever I'm saying is what's happened. And so here I am talking about this weird stuff that I didn't even know what was going on at the time in the early stages. Right. So it was bad. And, you know, then there was another way that's called the easy way, where they escort you to a craft to do what they're going to do. And then there's another way called the hard way, which is even more traumatizing, and which is if a craft is on the ground, they escort you to it the way I just described. If a craft is in the air, then they have to pull you from space, I mean from the air, from your house. And how you get up there is just gut-wrenching. It's a loud, whirling, whipping sound in your head. Your body's paralyzed. You're screaming inside because you can't move. You can't open your eyes, and you're yelling to yourself inside, I don't want to die, I don't want to die. You feel this acceleration like you're going down a roller coaster, only 100 times faster. You black out. The next thing you know, you're there. And that's where I found myself.
0: Okay. All right, Jim. Right. I've got you. All right. Now, you said there's an easy way and a hard way. I mean, that sounds like a cop question. You know, if you're going to get taken to jail, most cops will say, look, we can do this the easy way, or we can do it the hard way. I mean, was it like that?
1: Well, actually, it's the technology. It's a soft technology that's used, and there's a hard technology, not meant to hurt you. It's just meaning that if they land somewhere, and they're coming to your house. They come and escort you, and you're walking, actually, to the craft, and you go on board, and then the scenario begins. So they're on the ground. So that's what I call the easy way. The hard way is this gut-wrenching feeling you get when they're in flight, and they're whizzing by your place, and they literally take you from your home or your car or wherever you may be into their craft. And that technology is just they're hauling butt. And they're pulling you on board. And so, but, you know, they have you in a paralyzed state, and, you know, your eyes are closed, you can't see. It's just a gut-wrenching feeling, and next thing you know, you're there. And then that's what happened the first time, and I didn't even know what there was. I didn't know where I was. I didn't know it was aliens. I found myself in this room. I was sitting on a bench-like thing.
0: All right. I tell you what. Hold on, Jim. Hold on. We're going to do a real quick break. So hold it right where you are. We'll get this taken care of. And it sounds like we're sort of moving into a different chapter. So we'll pick up on all this in a moment. This is Dark Matter, raging, and I mean raging, in the nighttime. I'm Art Bell. This is Dark Matter. Don't call yet. It's not time yet. God, I love that one. I really do. Before a city you care about disappears behind the Terminator. Sounds terrible, but when you dissect it, it's not so bad. Terminator, you know, comes and goes all the time. It's just the horizon if you actually look it up. All right, back now to Australia, all the way down near Perth, Australia, for Jim Sparks. And Jim, the wonderful thing about Dark Matter is that now we've got about 30 minutes before we have any other break. We can just rock and roll.
1: All right.
0: So, continue. Pick up where you were because it was beginning to get a little wild.
1: Yeah. I'm going through years 1 through 6. And, you know, the first 6 years, and they were traumatic, and they were a bit negative because I didn't have a frame of reference. I didn't know what was going on. I didn't know who they were. And that's why I started off explaining in the beginning that how different they are. And, I wrote that book. I wrote a book, The Keepers.
0: Right.
1: And I put all of this in, graphic, in all detail, committed to memory. So there's a lot more detail in there.
0: Sure.
1: And I did something special for your listeners, Art. And so if they go onto my website, it's jim-sparks or jim-sparks.com.
0: All right.
1: And then, you know, all they got to do is see something with your name. They'll know what it means. And, I put something special for them, for your listeners.
0: You mean like a special deal?
1: Yeah. Yeah.
0: Okay.
1: Yeah.
0: I like that.
1: Yeah. And anyway, in the beginning, again, you know, I found my, so this is how I found myself on board for the first time, sitting in this on a bench, and then in front of me was a table with a screen on it. I was paralyzed all completely through my body. The only thing that could move was my head up and down. And I had my right arm leaning on the table. I could move my right forefinger. And then in front of me was a wall, and it had a screen on that wall. So I call it a wall screen. I call the thing in front of me now a table screen. And that's where I was. So everything is paralyzed, my vocal cords, my head to go up and down, no peripheral vision, and my right hand on this machine, which I didn't know was a teaching machine at the time. And anyway, so if you can imagine finding yourself there, you're in a room that's dimly, it's the lights coming from nowhere, but yet everywhere at the same time. So there's no source, but yet it's emanating from everything.
0: All right, and, one question, sorry to interrupt. It is this, we've got a time lag, so, you know, when you hear my voice, that means I'm trying to say something. To me, Jim, being paralyzed would be all by itself absolutely horrifying, because it's happened a couple times to me in my sleep. I think most people have experienced that. Being paralyzed and conscious is really horrifying. All by itself.
1: Yes, I know. Yeah, I understand that. And think about it. And here you are, and you are conscious, and exactly as you said. And I was allowed my vocal cords, so I can yell and scream. And I'm yelling and screaming. Who are you? Why am I here? What is this? I don't even know what's going on. And I had no clue. And then here you are in this place, and so frightened to death. Horrified, like you said, and now all of a sudden the letter A, the block letter A for our alphabet, comes up on this wall screen. You know, what's this A? And next to it was a symbol, and then this telepathic voice, which was the first voice I heard, said, trace the symbol for the letter A. And, you know, again, who are you? Why are you doing this? And, you know, I didn't want to do it. And when I would move my right forefinger, it would make a tracing on the screen in front of me. And
0: so they allowed you to be unparalyzed enough to move a finger.
1: Yeah, that's it. And my head up and down. So I can look at this table in front of me, and I can look up at this screen, and that was it. And, you know, I didn't want to do it. I didn't want to cooperate with them. I yelled and screamed and did everything, and I knew what they were.
0: Sure.
1: And I realized that, you know, that it was constant pressure on their part. They just would make me uncomfortable until I did it. So I had to stay like that. So that was a frightening thing. And I said at the beginning, this is going to sound pretty negative, and it was. But as it turned out, it evolved into something special. But in the meantime, once I started sketching that letter, then they would let me go home, and I would find myself at home. And, you know, the way I left. And now you can imagine what a mess that was and what a mess it made me. I was telling friends about it. They didn't understand. You know, my wife wasn't being, you know, couldn't understand what was going on. Family, you know, what are you trying to say, you know?
0: Sure. All right, here's a question. When they had you trace the letter A next to a symbol, you said, did it dawn on you right away that this was a teaching moment on their part? Because that probably would tend to relax you a little. I mean, it's like they're not going to cut out your liver or do rip out your heart for a sample or something. They're trying to teach you. At least that's a lesser threat than it could have been.
1: Oh, well, that's something that ended up being, there's no doubt about it, was definitely to teach. In fact, and you got it right. In the beginning, though, I didn't know what it was. I was just more scared of where I was at that time. And, you know, and so even when I got back home, you know, I couldn't cope. It was hard for me to cope. So it was hard for me to go back to business. It was hard for me to, you know, function normally. I was just afraid of them. And, you know, they were doing this to me 2-3 times a week. Every week in those first few months. And So as you imagine, I tried to get away from them, as feeble as it was at the time. You know, I would get in my car when I would drive. At the time, I was doing business in Texas, and I would drive into Houston, and I would go into a big hotel, Art, and I'd check out a room in the middle thinking they couldn't get me, and I would be abducted.
0: Right.
1: I would drive from state to state.
0: You know? Oh, boy.
1: And
0: you know what? You know what, Jim? These are things that I would do, too, and I think probably anybody that was faced with this would do their damnedest to get away.
1: And that's exactly right. You got it on the head. And, you know, so, I mean, there's an antidote I have. You know, they come a godzillion miles to get here and pull people, and I'm going to drive a few hundred miles and think I'm going to escape. So, you know.
0: Yeah.
1: And nonetheless, that was hard. And so there were, you know, and they did different kind of, you know, during the course of it, there was emotional experiments. There was different kind of things that took place in these abduction scenarios. And, you know, I would scream, why me, and they would never answer any questions. And, you know, after several months of this, and this alphabet, by the way, I call it an alphabet, it started with the A, like you said, and then it went to B. And I remember at the time I literally cried, going, oh, my God, because it took me so long to get the A. What are we going to do, the whole alphabet? And as it turned out, every time they pulled me, you know, now it's a B, and now it's a C, and there's a symbol for it, and I had to be precise with it. If I was a bad student, they'd keep me there. Sometimes they would just leave me alone. I got to start seeing them. They were finally getting in my view. And that's where I saw the little worker beings, and that's where I saw the grays. It's how I knew the aliens, but they weren't communicating with me. They weren't nice to me. And so, you know, it's like they, you know, I felt like I was in a, like, you know, in the proverbial school where you put the dunce hat at and you sit in the corner.
0: Right.
1: And so if I wouldn't cooperate, you know, they just ignored me and walked out.
0: All right. So basically, Jim, they made you learn their whole alphabet. Did you get to the point where you had their whole alphabet down? And if so, what did that do? Did that precipitate communication with them? In other words, once you had their whole alphabet down, if you did, what did you do with it?
1: Yeah, well, it went from all the way from A to no Z's or no Q's, and then it went into a number system from 1 to 6. So they had a 6-base number system.
0: Wow.
1: And so that again, I didn't know what the purpose of it was. It didn't make sense to me. And so now this is going on, and now, you know, these abductions going on. I'm losing weight. You know, I'm not coping well, and it was just a bad scene in those early months, and then that led to several years. But
0: if I might ask, Jim, how at this point, I mean, you're being abducted again and again and again and again. How did your wife handle it? Did you stop talking about it, or did you keep telling her, or what?
1: Well, that's when I finally got up one day. And I looked at myself in the mirror because nobody believed me at that time. And it's a whole different world today. But anyway, no one believed me, and couldn't blame them, really. And so I looked at myself in the mirror, and I said, man, you look terrible. You know, you're losing weight. You're not sleeping. These things aren't going to stop. So I decided I'm just going to keep my mouth shut. And if I don't talk about it, nobody thinks it's weird. And I kept my mouth shut, and I kept this stuff to myself right on for 6 years, going through this alphabet thing. And you know, they did emotional experiments while I was there. They did medical experiments in a sense where they didn't hurt me medically. They did, intellectual experiments, and then, you know, learning the alphabet at the same time. And yet, you know, I'd find myself in different places over there, but yet still paralyzed, and they wouldn't answer why me. And I, you know, but it's good to take note of the fact that this alphabet is something. And I hated them, I loathed them, and I think it's why so much of it was committed to memory, and I think they got to see me different from as other abductees, because other abductees, they take the memory away and bring them back.
0: All right, well, I have a question. It may or may not make sense, but here it comes. Why were they teaching you their alphabet if they had the ability to communicate with you directly mentally?
1: Okay, well, here it goes. Once the alphabet and the number system was down, I call it pulled. When I say abducted, I use the terminology pulled, meaning from point A to point B. So when I got pulled one particular evening, and here I was sitting on a bench, and there I was with the alphabet, And out of nowhere, because they've never done this before, came some normal text lettering with a 50 pages, like on that wall screen, one page at a time, approximately 30, about right close to 50 pages.
0: Right.
1: And it was about a story that in regular block lettering that everybody can read, you know, when you get anything like newspaper print. And it was a story about a friend of mine named Jerry. And Jerry, they went page after page, they went through his entire life, from a child to where he went to school, who he dated, who he married. And I'm reading this thing right up on through the present, and it looked like it was even gone a little bit into the future. Now, after I read these pages, because it was something I can read, I yelled and screamed, "What are you doing?" And, of course, I made up every cuss word you can think of for them and new ones that probably no one ever heard at that time. And, "Why are you doing this?" And then the most astounding thing took place that started a transformation. And it goes back to knowing you're learning something, as you mentioned earlier. The next page that came up, instead of being in our text, it came in, or our text, it came in their symbols, but it was about a half a page, not even a half a page.
0: Right.
1: And every symbol that I read, I knew the symbols from all that, from that. I could read the whole story and understand the whole story in a matter of just a couple of minutes, or less than that, maybe, you know, less than a minute. Here's the whole story. So they took 50 pages of text, compressed it into these symbols, and now you can get the whole story in detail, in graphic detail, in less than a minute.
0: All right, I have another question, Jim.
1: All
0: right, yeah, okay, but I've got another question. I don't get it. If they were giving you their alphabet and number sequences, okay, but how were you able to read their symbols and have, in other words, our alphabet, for example, is used to make up words. And so when you learn the alphabet, you can put sounds together, but that doesn't add up to understanding necessarily. So as you read their symbols, how did you have an understanding of what you were reading?
1: It just worked that way with the brain. And with them being there, it worked that way with the brain, reviewing everything, and it's pieced together in a way from the our alphabet to their symbolism, and the symbols equated to our alphabet. But it's almost like shorthand, but for some reason the brain picks it up right away, and that's just something they're able to do. Now, it gets even better than that. Just to show you, the walls went blank, and one of them held up a something the size of a 50-cent coin and flashing in front of my face.
0: Right.
1: Just for a second. It had a few something scribbled on it, scribbled, and flashing in front of my face, and I got the whole story in less than a second. And so the best way for me to describe, so this is how their minds work, and it was a way to relate to me, faster ways to communicate. So it bypasses a lot of the things that we have to do. We're all physical. The eyes have to see it. It has to go in through the brain, into the vortex, or whatever, however that works. I'm not a medical student, but it goes into your brain and translates into language, and the brain seeing the language and translates it into something you can understand. But it bypasses all that stuff, and the symbols go right to the brain with a story, so it's really advanced. And it's a way of getting a lot of information in a quick time. So the best way I can describe that is like if you can name any movie. Think of any movie you want to. Can you come up with the name of any movie? It doesn't matter what it is.
0: World War Z.
1: Okay, World War Z. Everything about that movie, when we hear about a movie that we've seen before, we know it. We know the emotions behind the movie. We know the storyline. We know who the actors are. We knew what everything was going through. So that entire movie, since you've seen it, is in there in your mind, right? The feeling
0: yes,
1: of it
0: that is.
1: Everything.
0: Yes.
1: Okay. Now, they can flash a symbol, and you can get a two-hour movie, but it wouldn't be a movie. They can take a two-hour event and put it in front of you quickly, and you'll have the whole movie, if it were a movie, which they don't do movies, but any kind of an event in your mind. So that was a very positive thing. So that was something that I noticed for us down the road. And that's something that took, you know, years of me resisting them in the beginning and trying to run away from them to even learn anything. So I couldn't have been a worse pupil, because I didn't want anything to do with them. In fact, I was hell-bent on, you know, I actually wanted to kill one. If I had the opportunity to, which I did, and and then you'll see.
0: Trust me, I understand the feeling. It is such a violation of any human being to be abducted like that, that feelings of wanting to kill, oh, yes, I understand that very well indeed, Jim.
1: Well, and that was it. So even though the that alphabet was something that was amazing to me, it wasn't enough at that time for me to not like them. I still didn't like them. But one thing started leading to another. But I still had that in me to want to take them down. So now here's how wild it got in those years, that they would come into the house, literally, using their technology and their science. And before they would pull me or abduct me, they would actually come into the house and make themselves, in a sense, at home. And I'm not being silly. I mean, they would look at things in the house, like what humans are using or whatever. And that's how crazy this is. It's like a movie. You're sitting there, you know, I'm sitting in my armchair, and here's this thing walking around looking at stuff. So with that in mind, before I would be escorted, because now I'm completely conscious, but yet I'm under their control. When they abduct me, I'm partially paralyzed. That got a little better to take me from point A to point B, which is on board, but not always the same way. Sometimes I would black out and I would find myself there. But more or less what I'm saying, there were times that they would come to the house, inside the house. And so I figured now this is my chance, because I finally got up the guts to say, I'm gonna kill an alien. And so then I can tell you how I decided to do it. And maybe you would do the same thing. Which was kind of wild. So the thing I did was, knowing that they're going to come into the house from time to time, I wanted to be ready for them. So I went to the gun store and bought a 357 Magnum.
0: Oh.
1: And yeah, you know, and so now I buy this pistol, and then, I got to, muster up the courage to shoot them. So I went to the bottle shop and I bought myself I think it was vodka or something. And so that I brought it back home, and I set the bottle to the left on the end table, and to the right on the end table was the pistol, and I sat in the armchair, and I said, you know, when one comes in, I'm going to shoot him, and I would take, you know, a little gulp of the vodka just to settle my nerves and have the courage.
0: How much courage did you get?
1: Well, you know, enough just to take, you know, burn the stomach there a little bit. Every few minutes for a while. But, you know, it did work, because I didn't have any kind of like, because I don't want to kill anything. You know, I mean, you want to kill them, but, you know, the actual thought of doing something is one thing, and actually the actual physical bringing yourself to something like that is another, which I'm about to go over. Because when they came in, now here I am on the chair, and they got me at the right timing, and I took my few sips of the alcohol, and I did have the pistol ready. And one of them was walking into the living room, and then he walked right in front of me. It had no fear or didn't show anything, because here's this gun sitting there, didn't care. And then he turns his back on me, and he's looking like he's looking at the television set. Now his back and his head is turned to me. And so I pick up the pistol, and I take it, and I point it right directly to the back of his head. It was only a couple of feet away. And then I got my finger on the trigger, and I yelled something at him, which was, I said, you are so damn stupid. You come thousands of miles with all this high technology, and you don't even know how to turn on a television set, and I'm going to kill you. I'm going to kill you. And I put my finger on, I had my finger on the trigger, and I couldn't pull it. I just couldn't bring myself to pulling it after all those years of them not being nice to me and everything.
0: Oh, no, wait a minute. You say you couldn't pull the trigger. Do you mean you emotionally couldn't pull it, or you were paralyzed and couldn't pull it?
1: Emotionally. Because I'm at home, I can move around, because it got silly when I was at home being paralyzed on board, in a sense, because they knew nobody believed me and I wasn't talking to anybody, and it just something that I had to deal with. And I didn't kill him, but the telepathic voice says, he said to me telepathically, he said, we know, the words are exactly, we know you're not a killer and you're not. We know you're not a killer and you're not. And quite frankly, I weeped, you know, and then I got pulled. But this is something that started changing things because it's now they, I understand the reason for this alphabet. Now I realize I can't kill them. And what I didn't know was going to happen here is now we got a bond or a trust is building. It took them 6 years to get to this point to trust me, to start to trust me, and even in that way. And so, you know, the...
0: Okay, I listen, buddy, I hear you. They would have...
2: 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And now, Art Bell.
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0: 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And now, Art Bell.
1: Why me and all of this? And now things, I started getting answers, I mean. So answers now started occurring. So the next time I got pulled, they would never answer any of my questions. Now, no matter what, I would never get an answer to any question. And I later learned that they just, well, anyway. And I was so frustrated on one abduction, that abduction after it, I was said, you know, why me?
2: Right.
1: You know, what's making me different from anybody else? And I got a holographic, something that looked like a hologram came up basically in thin air on board, you know, when I was sitting in front of there, in front of the wall screen, because here I am in my, I can move my head up and down state still. I was still paralyzed. And I saw a scene of, it was a World War II scene, and in that World War II scene, I could see a face that looked like mine. It was a soldier, and anyway, it looked like it, actually what it was two officers. It was looked like a German officer and an Italian officer. So my bloodline is Italian, but I mean I've been, you know, third generation, whatever, second generation. I mean I'm American. And nonetheless, it was they were doing something together, but the face on the on that soldier or that officer kind of a family member, and anyway, it kind of makes sense to me to look at that because my father told me, you know, I mean, he died in his right at 90, but you know, he told me back, you know, before World War II that. Because he was working and living in Italy and back to the United States at the time, he said that, you know, before, you know, the war and this war was coming, that they had no choice, that some of them had to fight for the Axis power.
2: Right.
1: And then we had the rest of my family fighting here for us. So, you know, that's how that went. I know you know what I'm talking about. Make a long story short.
2: I do. Were you actually looking at one of your relatives?
1: Yes. That's what I was looking at. And here's the message, because the next one that comes up is a turn of the century where there's, you know, the late 1800s, early 1900s, the Industrial Revolution in the United States. There's a ribbon-cutting ceremony, and then I've got another that looks like a relative. And what they were saying is that we, because I was saying, why me, they track family lines. They track genetically track family lines for thousands of years, and these things kept coming out. One at a time. It went back to the Roman period, and it went back, you know, even B.C., I mean, well before that. So one after the other, and that was their answer. So I got an answer to why me, which, you know, was a remarkable thing because now...
2: Okay, so the answer was, if I've got it straight, Jim, that it was you because you are simply the current... One in the long line that they've been following in your lineage, yes?
1: That's exactly it.
2: Okay, yeah. Hold on where you are. We're going to do a break here, a quick break, and we'll be right back. Jim Sparks. And, you know, as you listen to this, you'd have to... I say to myself, you can't make this stuff up. Well... I guess you could, but it would be one hell of a makeup, wouldn't it? From the high desert and the great American Southwest, you're listening to Dark Matter Raging in the Night. We've got a rough phone connection with Jim Sparks, really rough, and it's begun to sort of get a little digital in nature. He's on a landline phone, so I'm not sure what we're facing here, but we'll attempt a reconnect in the next break, see if we can improve things. Get a little rough, Jim. You're starting to break up every now and then, but please let us continue and see how we do.

0: Okay. And anyway, as it went on, you know, that there was the thing where I just left off with you, and you know, they actually were starting to answer questions, and that's you know, the lineage and family. So I was feeling better about myself there, and I had just a better attitude about them. But then the next time I got abducted, it even got better. And or I got pulled, even got better than that, because now I'm on board, and now for the first time ever, I'm standing up. I'm not paralyzed anymore.
1: Mm-hmm.
0: And I'm standing where there's this the table. There's this vault, the table that I used to be, the bench. I could see the bench. I could see the table screen. I had complete movement of my body. I was in this room. No one was there. And I said to myself, I can't believe it. You know, I can touch myself. I can move around. And, you know, they have me completely mobile. What do I do? And so I took a chance, and I started to walk around. So it's the first time I ever walked around on board. And no one was in the room, and I walked down this corridor. And it was small, I guess, for their size. And as I walked down a corridor, it was dimly lit and then lit, light again radiating from everywhere. So there's not a light bulb per se. And there was an opening to my right. And when I went to the right, I looked into the room and I got frightened to death. Basically because there were these, they looked like beings. I didn't know what they were. They were laying on their back. They were staring into the ceiling, and with their eyes open, and they weren't moving, and they were laying on these gurneys, and there were dozens of them like that. And so I panicked, and I started yelling, and I started screaming, they're dead, they're dead. And I just couldn't relate to that in any way, shape, or form. And so I was in a complete panic mode. And one of them came in from behind. I could sense his presence, and he blacked me out. So what this is leading to was the fact that they were actually showing me some of the things they do, some of their handiwork, you know, which leads to a whole other area, as I later learned. You may be aware, Art, back in the mid-90s, early to mid-90s, there was a campaign where they were, you heard about making hybrid humans and all this kind of stuff was going on where they were...
1: Yes.
0: Yeah. Well, you know, I later learned what the purpose of that was, and it's gonna, as gruesome as this is going to sound, is that they do take, you know, the material from men and women to work on things and to create, well, an insurance policy, so to speak. And these are some of the things that are going to be hard, you know, to digest. But, you know, they see that we as humans are caught in this vicious cycle where we start off basically as in a primeval era where basically we're tribal people and villages and such, and then as hundreds or thousands of years go by, we civilize, and then we create, we have our technology, and then we're at the brink of, you know, self-destruction. And this is something they seem to know about our nature. So there was a campaign in those years to create, put together, in case we did self-destruct.
1: Well, apparently they've been watching our Congress here in the U.S.,
0: Well, you know, I mean, you know, they created, they worked on creating a better human being. So in case we did self-destruct, it would be one that's more intelligent, more environmentally concerned. And
1: well, let's elect one of
0: ourselves to pieces, you know. But, you know, with that being said, you know, I was seeing part of that process, but, you know, it made me scared to death. And I, you know, they had blacked me out because I... But it was the beginning stages of letting me walk around. And, you know, then I, you know, I'm going to go into a period where I just kind of failed miserably for them to, for me to adapt to what they are. And I came out of it in another abduction experience where I got pulled again. And when I got pulled this time, it was, again, I was able to move around. I was on a gurney. They were doing a procedure with a test, and I was laying there. And then they asked me to get up off the gurney and walk over to another one. Now I had the freedom to walk to that. There was a semen extraction where usually what I'm seeing during those times, and this is the stuff that was just went along with this, was periodically that's what they would do. And the way they would do it was to create images of something pleasant. And meaning that, well, like this story I like to tell because it was a breaking story in a sense where this was happening, where I was pulled. I was laying on a gurney, and to my left were two very attractive women, but they weren't real, but they were made to look real. And one of them was talking very nice to me, and the other one was touching my hair, at least in my mind they were, and saying, "My, isn't he handsome?" And, you know, as soon as they said that, I'm thinking, I don't know these women. And I shake my head around, and everything, they blanked out. And what I can see in front of me was exactly what they were doing, which was they had an instrument on my groin. And there was one in the middle holding it in place, and then there was two on the right and the left. And I panicked, and I kicked him, the one in the middle. And I actually physically kicked him, and he went into the back of the wall. So he went backwards and hit a wall back there. He punched up. He came up for, started coming at me, and I'm laying on the gurney. I'm scared to death. What is he going to do? And he put his face right within an inch of my face and stopped right there. And those big eyes were looking in my eyes, and he had 100 thoughts. He raced into my mind in just a matter of a second, meaning that if I slowed him down, why did you kick me? You shouldn't have kicked me. You know it's dangerous to kick me. You can get hurt. I can get hurt, this and this and that. And then I blacked out. So with that being said, I found myself back home, and I wasn't very happy with things. I'm thinking, you know, what's going to happen next? They gave me some freedom to go around on board. You know, they're showing me some of the things we're conducting, and I panic. They gave me some freedom to, as far as what they're doing and some of the agenda they were up to at the time, and I kicked one of them, and I didn't mean to. And so for several months afterwards, I didn't get abducted again. That was the end of it. And I thought to myself, well, that's it. You know.
1: All right. During the time that you were being abducted, was this occurring? Michelle, who can send me a message on my computer through something called the wormhole at my website, artbell.com, plug, asks if you were being abducted every night. Was this occurring nightly, or every other night, or once a week, or how often?
0: In the first 18 months, it was it could happen two or three times a week for several months in a row. There might be a couple of weeks that it wouldn't happen, a week or two, and it was two or three times a week, and it was mostly at night, definitely, in the first 18 months.
1: Okay. All right. Huh. So now you kicked one, and they don't want anything to do with you for a while, huh?
0: That's what I'm figuring, and it gave me a lot of time to think about it, that, you know, I failed miserably in a sense, because now, after 6 years of being paralyzed, I'm able to move around, and I made trouble. And so several months go by, and then something spectacular happened, which, again, these things just changed the sequence of events that were just phenomenal. And so I got, after several months, I got pulled again. And I was standing in this room, and where I always was, again, I was not paralyzed. I was by myself at first. And my right hand was leaning up against the table. That's how I found myself after I got pulled and came to. I was completely mobile, standing there, and thinking, all right, I'm back. Okay, what are they going to do now? I had no clue. And two of them came walking through a corridor, and one of them had a black box in his hand. And I was a little bit frightened, you know, looking at the black box, not knowing what it was. It was about the size of a shoebox, only it was perfectly square. It was absorbent black. And they walked forward. As they walked towards me, he put it on the table, which was that table screen that I described earlier.
1: Right.
0: And he pushed it towards me. And I could see those bony, those weird bony fingers pushing it towards me on the table. And then, you know, I said, what's this? What are you giving me? What do you want me to do with it? What is that? And they said, do with it as you will. Those were the exact words. And they turned around. And they headed down to the end of the room and into the corridor. So now here I am by myself, again, in this room, and here's this black box sitting on this table. And I'm afraid of it. I don't know what it is. I have some fear running through me. So I walk around it, and I'm looking at it, and I get close, and I take my finger. I'm afraid to touch it, and I touch it with my finger. And it didn't hurt me. And so I started moving it around on the table, and I tried to pick it up. Let me pick it up. It's not going to hurt me. And now I've got this box in my hand, and, you know, I don't know what it is. And then a telepathic voice says, it's a one that said, you know, do with it as you will again. Mm-hmm. And so now I've got the, you know, the box in my hand, and I decide, okay, well, let me see if I can open it. So I start pulling from one side, turned it around, and pulled it from another side, and then I gripped it really hard, and I was pulling with all my strength. It wouldn't open. And then I took it and I put it on the floor and I wedged it between my legs, and then I was trying to open it that way. And
1: that's
0: then
1: what I
0: took
1: do too.
0: It. I took it with my right hand. I lifted it over my head because I was about to smash it on the table to try to get it open, as the clot as I was going to get into it because I couldn't open it. And just before I started to slam it into the table, the telepathic voice said, "He didn't try to open it gently."
1: No.
0: Went, oh, yeah, all right, you know. And so I put it in front of me, and I put my hand on top of the box, and I gently, a little bit of pressure, and it opened up. And this horrific stench came there, like the worst smelling stuff that you can imagine. And inside was this black tarry substance with something looking like test tubes in it that I couldn't make any sense out of it. And then the telepathic voice says, "It's a gift. It's a gift for you." And then I screamed out, "What the hell kind of gift is this? You know, this is, what is this nasty thing? It's a gift. Yeah, yes, it's a gift. We extracted it from your lungs." Well,
1: from your
0: at the
1: lungs.
0: Time, yes. At the time, I was a heavy, heavy, heavy cigarette smoker.
1: So this was all the residual tar, nicotine-laced mess that had been in your lungs was now in this box in your hand. Wonderful.
0: Yes, yes. And so now, again, as you can see, you know, they're changing. I'm changing. I just went, oh, okay, that's fantastic. I didn't know if I wanted to believe it or not, but, you know, quite frankly, at 10, 15, I mean, right after that, I felt better. I could breathe better. There was no doubt about it. You know, that's something that they did. So I was convinced that they did it, and that was real.
1: Right.
0: And so, you know, all of these things were leading to something that was fantastic now. And this is when I got involved in my mass abduction, and not knowing it was going to be a mass abduction. And one particular evening, I got pulled, and I found myself in a field, and it was a clearing in the field, and meaning it was about the size of a football field. And so there were trees all the way around, but the trees seemed to have been cleared. And I was standing up, and I didn't know what was going to take place next. And below me was people scattered all over the ground, grouped up. I'd say there's about 12, 15 people.
1: Wow.
0: And they were paralyzed. Some of them could move slightly. They were sprawled all over the ground. They were in their nightclothes, nightgowns. Some were partially nude, as if, you know, they got abducted and dumped in this field in the middle of the night from, you know, going to bed. And then there was a gray standing a few feet next to me to my right. And then to my left was another, about another 10 feet away, was another group of people sprawled all over the ground, and another gray. And then there was three piles, about 12 or 15 of us. And now I don't know what's going on. I don't know why I'm here. And
1: no, but these were other human beings. So did you run to any of them to check them to see if they're alive, moving, scared to death, what their situation was, or what?
0: Yeah, exactly. There was some of them were moaning. There was this one particular girl, woman. She had blonde hair. She was in the fetal position. And she was rocking back and forth, so she was able to do that. And she was crying. She was scared. And then this telepathic voice from the alien said, "Calm her." And the first thing that came to my mind was, "What is it? I got a job? What are you giving me a job here?" I
1: sounds
0: got a
1: like
0: job,
1: it. Yes.
0: Okay?
1: Yeah.
0: Yeah. Yeah. You know, I wrote this again. A lot of these things are in much more detail. You know, I guess it's a plug for the keepers of the book. But you know, they can go on to jim-sparks.com, and I put a lot more detail in between. You know, from here to where we are. And I
1: all right.
0: committed all of this to memory, and I did it for that reason. But anyway,
1: all right, Jim, hold on. Well, we're going to take a break, and during the break, we're going to try a reconnection to you and see if we can get rid of some of this digital mess that we've got. So. That's what we're going to do right now. He's all the way down in Australia. It makes it a little difficult when the audio's breaking up, but I'm sort of hanging in there. This is one whale of a story. You're listening to Dark Matter. In the nighttime, raging forward. Sirius XM is the greatest outlet for dark matter. That's not even a conversation we need to have. It's just a fact. But occasionally, there is the need for terrestrial radio. You know, Mother Nature gets pretty rough sometimes. Really rough sometimes. Emergencies, earthquakes, just, you know, lately it's been everything. God, the world is going nuts. So you've got to have a portable emergency radio. Now, why not have the best radio in the world at the same time? The Sea Crane Company sells now the new CC Radio 2E, as in Edward. This is the latest in a line of radios that has been the best line of radios in the world. It's that good. It comes with a NOAA weather band. That's good for emergencies. And it has an alert so that if something really bad is coming, the alert goes off, you hear about it. Seriously, tornadoes, whatever. It goes off. It also comes with now, the brand new, the E-Series radio comes with the 2-meter ham band. Yay! 2-meter ham operators are on the scene always, very early in any local disaster. And I'll tell you what, if you really want to hear what's going on, you listen to the 2-meter hams. Because they'll be talking about it in language you will understand. 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Why? It has a speaker in it that is the best for the human voice. It makes voice come alive. Might even let you understand Jim Sparks. It is, seriously, the best radio in the world, in my opinion. It has AM reception that just blows everything else in the world away. If you want the latest, I'm one of those guys, got to have the latest. There's big improvements here, folks. $159.95. Yes, a little bit of an expenditure, but worth every penny. 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I'll give you the number again, 800-522-8863. And, of course, you can go to ccrane.com, get a good look at the radio. It is indeed very handsome. Once again, Jim Sparks from Australia. Jim?
2: Yes.
1: You know, I guess I would like to ask you, because I haven't, what made you move all the way to Australia?
2: Well, you know, it's business. I came here, I travel back and forth for business, so I'm still based in the United States, you know, American citizen, but I work in Australia quite a bit. So I spend several months here, and then I'm back home for a while, and then I'm here. So that's basically business.
1: All right, so I just happened to catch you at a moment that you were down under.
2: That's it.
1: All right. You were in a ship, Jim, obviously, all these incidences of abduction. You were in an alien ship. So I have a few questions for you. Number one, if you're able to describe the ship in any detail. Number two, was there a window? Were you ever able to look out? And if so, did you ever see anything you recognized?
2: Well, actually, on board, there were no windows, and I could not look out.
1: Okay. All right. What you described the screen wall. Are there any other parts of the ship you got to that you can describe?
2: Well, from the actually there is because on the mass abduction, the way it was laid out was, and it was amazing actually, and that's what I was going into now. And if I may, I can continue where I left off, and that'll describe pretty much what was the interior of a craft.
1: All right. Well, you said that it was almost like in a field or something. Is that kind of like something they produced? In other words, this field, this place where these abductees were laying all over the ground. Was it something like in Star Trek that they produced for you?
2: Well, actually, it was a place, and it was a real place, and it was definitely real. They had cleared the woods for this particular experience. It was an overcast night, and I even got a basic idea, I believe, where it was, which was somewhere just south of Orlando, Florida, and north, maybe north, northeast of Tampa. And the reason I surmise that, because it was a completely overcast evening when I was there, and the next day when that experience was over, at the time I was a big fan of the Weather Channel, you know, back there at that time anyway. And so I went onto the Weather Channel to see if I can figure out, you know, where it was overcast in the United States, because I could tell by the trees, they were pine trees, so I knew I was in the southern United States. And I knew I wasn't, North Florida and the Panhandle, the pine trees turn into a different species, and then, and Southern Florida and Central Florida, they're distinctly different, and these are the trees that I could relate to in that part of Florida, so that was a clue. And also, when I looked at the Weather Channel, it happened to be the time of year where we had a big cold front, coming through, you know, that rocketed the United States, and it pushed the clouds all the way up into just south of Orlando, and then, you know, basically from the central United States all the way up, you know, it was clear, and then that was the area that was overcast in that kind of weather. So I figured it to be in that proximity over there.
1: Okay, gotcha.
2: And so going into the interior, which is about to take place, and that girl, and these were things that were taking place that were beyond my comprehension, and yet I was starting to get an understanding of things, and I was starting to feel a little better about what was going on, because I didn't realize that actually they have an agenda. The agenda is a positive one for us, and if we follow it, there's a way for the human species to evolve. And I just, at the time, I was clueless. It just took all these years, you know, to bring us up to these things. And you know, it took time for me to get comfortable with these people and or these beings. So anyway, there were things that, you know, led up to that moment, and on the beach, and anyway, led up to that place, and there was something that, you know, happened that brought me there. And these are a sequence of events. And when I was, when the girl was sitting there, and she was in a panic stage, and they said to me, calm her. Then, as I was saying earlier, I felt, you know, a freedom to do something about it. And but there were things that led up to this point, things that led up to the point to give me the freedom that I wanted. So with that in mind, they said, calm her. So I went up to this girl, and I put my hand on her shoulder, and I said, you don't have nothing to be afraid about. You're going to be okay. Nothing's right. going to hurt you. They're going to take you on board. They're going to teach you this alphabet. And then the telepathic voice from the alien says, you're telling her too much. Just calm her. And so then there was a guy. There was one man that was standing up, and he was standing up next to me, and he was the only one that was standing there. And this is a person that all these abductions that I later on saw, when I got back home, because of all the people, I did have abductions where I could see people on other people instead of being trapped into that room, and that's where this is moving to. But that one particular person I did get to see back home, and it was interesting how that turned out, and I can talk a little bit about him as I go into this part of it. And so I calmed her, and this guy that was standing up, which I didn't mention earlier, he was the only one who was standing, and he was dazed. He was saying, I was driving in my car. So he had got abducted, and he was riding along in his vehicle. So if you could imagine, you know, how he was feeling. Yeah. And so
1: he was riding, Jim, or he was driving?
2: He was driving. According to him, I was driving my car. And here he is there. And so so the telepathic voice said, calm him. And so I went up to him and said, look, you're going to be okay. You're going to be fine. And I said, don't worry about it. You're going to, you know, I just was saying soothing words to this person. And then to the left.
1: Probably should have asked him if he had good insurance.
2: Yeah. I can imagine, or maybe they had him pulled over, but that's his last memory. And and here he is there. Then the people who were on the ground started moaning, the ships, and I looked over to my left, and I could see three balls of light in the horizon. And I guess the best way I can describe them was the fact that it was an overcast night at the time was when car dealers or any kind of thing is advertising, and they use those million candle light search lights, you know. To,
1: right, sure.
2: You know, pan the, you know. And it kind of looked like that. There was three balls of lights, and one of them just hauled over from the horizon right on top of my group of people, and to the left, it was still behind the clouds. It was overcast. The other one, they went right in succession to the next group of people, and then another one came to the third group of people, and they were hovering above each three groups, and I was the one in the first group, so I was looking up at the sky, and I saw the ball of light, and it started to descend. And as it broke through the clouds, I saw one of the, it was just the most spectacular sight that I ever saw in my life. And, you know, my heart was racing. I had joy inside me. I was elated by this thing because of everything that I had been going through and all this negative stuff that was progressing, I'm now seeing the exterior of a craft. And as it started lowering, I'm looking up at it, and it was spherical shaped. It had like a dome underneath the bottom. There were windows all around the dome. And then there was a dome on top of it. And as it kept coming down, I could see through the windows grays going back and forth as if they're looking down out through a window, as if they're checking it out down there. And I could see what I thought were people, humans. At the time, I know that they are people behind these windows. And they would look down too. And then to my left, the other craft started descending over that group of people. And then the next group to further to my left, it started descending down in perfect sequence. And I just stepped out in front of those people, and I kept walking forward towards it with my hands up in the air, because this light came out of it. And it was a bright light that hit the ground, a beam of light, a very wide beam of light. It was a bright white with a hue of blue. And I was looking up, and I could still see the craft. It was bright enough, and I was yelling out, it's beautiful! It's beautiful! It's beautiful! And then to my left, and a beam of light came over that group of people, and to the next one down, it came over that group of people. And I started yelling out, they're beautiful! They're beautiful! And bam, I blacked out.
1: Maybe they didn't like your voice.
2: Well, I guess when I came to, because it when I came to, I was standing on my feet, and I was in this huge corridor. And that group of people that were all sprawled over the ground were standing up. And I was in front of the group, and they were standing there. They kind of looked like zombies, basically, but they weren't paralyzed. They were just standing there. They weren't saying anything. And here it is, a corridor in this craft, inside this craft. And the next thing, the telepathic voice said, lead them. And so in my mind, I knew it meant that to walk forward. And as I took a step, they took a step. Now, this guy that I was talking about, he was next to me, the one I later saw again in real life down here, I should say. And anyway, and leads them. And so as I walked forward, they walked forward. I kind of played around a little bit and stopped, and they stopped. And then this corridor opened up into this room inside this ship, about the size of a basketball basketball court.
1: Right.
2: And it was just huge. And all I could see was rows. What I could see at that point was rows and rows and rows and rows of something that looked like monitors, like a bench, a workbench, and a monitor in front of it, some monitor that we didn't use. And the next... And then at the end of the back wall, there was all this activity going on. I could see grays going back and forth. I can see human beings and normal everyday clothes, working with them. And, you know, this whole thing was just like, you know, riveting. I didn't understand what this was going to happen or what was going to go on next, as you can well imagine. But this was a mass abduction, and this was the beginning of a mass abduction. And at this point, I was still clueless as to what are they going to do with us. I had no idea. And so the next instructions to me were, seat them. And so I took the person that was right next to me, and I walked forward and walked next to him, and he followed me. And I walked about to the middle of one of those lines of monitors on an aisle. And I stopped, and I was looking around to want to see more. And a telepathic voice goes, no, like, don't do that. And, you know, because I was supposed to see them to the end, and I didn't want to. I still kept looking. I kept looking. I saw people. I saw grays. And then the voice said no real loud in my head, and then said no again, and then I blacked out.
1: So I want to ask a quick question, Jim, if I might. Bill in Defiance, Ohio, is asking, and I'm asking too. At this point, you're cooperating with these aliens, and I wonder if you're doing it because you have resolved in your mind that what's happening is a good thing and you should be doing it, or whether you have essentially joined others who have been affected by the Stockholm syndrome, where you just sort of eventually melt into their culture.
2: Well, I would have to argue the Stockholm syndrome, because what it turns out to be with that is your mind is always free. You have a choice. You can do what you want. You know, I've never felt led to do anywhere but that. And what I learned over the years, and it took years to learn it, is that you just can't invite them to your home, or they can't just land on the White House lawn and say, "We're here." And you can't necessarily invite them to your home and have a cup of coffee and say, "Tell us what you're all about," because they just don't relate that way. And that's what's hard to swallow. And this is something that took years. And, you know, as I was saying in the beginning, they're just, what makes it difficult for us is just because the way they are. They're just not human beings. They're extremely intelligent. They're extremely advanced. They don't associate. They don't socialize the same way. They're just not that. I wish I could say they socialize like us. They have no emotions, but I later learned that they have a long view of emotions, and you would think they didn't have any, and as time went on, I learned that they do have feelings, but they don't express it necessarily like we do, and so it's just very difficult to be with them. So these things are necessary, for me to get there. So, no, I never felt like now my captives, these are my captives, and it's the syndrome going on, so... I was elated by what was going on there. I was a little stubborn, I guess a little bit out of order, because, you know, I was asked to do something and participate instead of being this, and this is what this led to, which was, you know, pretty fantastic. Because I did black out, because when I blacked out, I came to, and then I realized when I got conscious again that I was sitting in front of one of these monitors, and I looked around, and there were literally... over 1,000 people seated in this room. 1,000. This is a mass abduction. And we were all seated in front of these monitors.
1: Well, Jim, you know, it almost sounds like when you are of assistance to them willingly and you do help them, they let you go. When you either kick them or object in some way to what they're doing or don't follow directions, you black out.
2: So, yeah, for whatever reasons that they have me black out that way. But in this case, you know, when I was looking around, I could see thousands of people. I mean, there was to me, there was anywhere between 1,100, 1,200 people in this room, and I didn't know what was going to happen next. I wasn't sure. And all of a sudden, all these monitors lit up at the same time. Mm-hmm. And it looked like a demonstration of when they're selling televisions, TV sets, television sets at night, you know, in front of a glass plate window for the store. Bam! They all went on at the same time.
1: Right.
2: And so I'm looking at mine, and the first image. Now there's an image that comes onto the screen. You're somehow. Your emotions are charged up, as you might imagine, but you're not afraid. And you're sitting in front of this monitor, and it lights up, and it's the first thing I see. And everybody's seeing the exact same thing at the exact same time. And this, and again, it's a mass abduction scenario. And it's a perfect picture view of the ocean, the Earth, in perfect, pristine condition. From a time period before we messed up the oceans, I would take it. The water was just a beautiful blue and a turquoise. The sky was crystal clear, and it just absolutely took your breath away. And that's what you hear people, they're going, oh, man, that's beautiful, that's beautiful.
1: Right.
2: That's, and you can hear, imagine that kind of reaction with 1,000 people or more in one room like that, emotionally overwhelmed. So how they charged us up to feel it more, in which we did. And then that, then you heard a hum, and it fades away, and then hum. There's another view comes up on the screen, and it's the beautiful wood scene with a lake. And again, the air is clear. The trees are healthy, and then you hear a hum, hum, and then another scene comes up, and then this scene is a mountain scene with snow on the top, beautiful snow, and just one beautiful scene after the other. And there was that humming sound, and then it would come on, and it would go away. And then they slowly started turning ugly. And the beautiful, the next scene that comes up, which was the beautiful ocean, the pristine ocean, now it's gray. There's bloated fish floating on the top of it. The sky's looking rank and polluted, and now you have the opposite feeling. You're going, oh, my God, this is awful. You're breathing like that. This is awful. This is awful. Then you see the mountain scene, and acid rain is eating the trees, and you're just getting pulled into these scenes. And then words come across the screen, start to come across the screen, and they just say, as each scene it gets uglier, you're killing your planet. Your planet is dying. You're killing your planet. Your planet is dying. You're killing your planet. Your planet is dying.
1: Wow.
2: Yeah. Message. So here's a message. And blacked out again. And so people were actually, as you can tell, received something from all of that.
1: All right, I have a question.
2: Yeah,
1: I want to interject here. Obviously, you said there were, your guess was around 1,000 people. Am I correct?
2: Yep.
1: Okay.
2: That's my guess. That's my guess.
1: All right. Now, you have told this story a number of times. My question would be, of those 1,000 people, you would think that 1 or 2 or 10 would come forward and say, you know what? I was there. I was in that craft. I was in that group. I saw those pictures. In other words, what has become of these people?
2: This is what I know them to do by, you know, of all the years of being pulled and seeing different things go on, is they take the memory away and just leave the message that they impart in your mind.
1: Oh.
2: And, I surmise that to mean that because, you know, we're all alike when it comes to something like that. We're going to ask a lot of questions. Where are you from? Why are you here? What are you doing? Why is this? Why is that? And why are you this? And why are you that? And why are you this? And so my best guess, because, they're not hurting any of these people, is that they're giving them a message.
1: Okay, so you think that their memories were wiped out and all they were left with was a sense of environmentalism, and they were creating mass environmentalists.
2: Well, I think that had a lot to do with it. The abduction phenomena that's been going on now for over, 20 years or more, 30 years, maybe even longer than that. Most of these memories have to be pulled out. People have partial memories, a little better than partial memories. Hypnotic regression brings out some memories in people.
1: Sure.
2: And so, I think it's don't look at the messenger, just listen to the message. And I think that's basically what that's saying.
1: All right. Hold on, Jim. Hold on. We're going to do this this break. It's very difficult doing this with such a great delay between here and Australia. And yes, thanks for the suggestion. We already talked about Skype. His internet is not so good, so we decided not to try it. But keep trying with Jim. We will. Anybody out there remember any of this? Any of you? I bet there are some.
3: Sparks.
1: Once again, we're going back to Jim Sparks. And you know what? It kind of makes sense to me. In other words, as these folks were subjected to what our planet looked like in pristine condition, and then what we are turning it into, I guess it would turn anybody into an environmentalist. And then if you erase the memories of the abduction, what they would be left with would be, I don't know, good for the planet, right? And if we really are headed on that kind of a course, and we are destroying our planet, and I'm not immune to that concept, we may well be destroying our planet, then doing what they're doing would make sense, and they wouldn't remember. Okay, Jim, you're back on the air again.
2: Yep. So, I mean, with that being said, I come to believe that there are many, many, many mass abductions, and it could be considered maybe tens of thousands. Some people estimate millions, some people estimate more. And, in fact, right after that happened, there's sort of an antidote that's kind of funny. A funny scene happened, which was after we all got the message, we black out. And when I came to in a room that was reminded me of a locker room of sorts, because it was just my group of people or the group of people that I had led into the through the corridor for this message, and they were they could move around, but they were traumatized and they were frightened, they were scared, and it was like sort of like to what you were just saying. It makes sense that they might take that away so they can get the message, but they were still
1: sure.
2: They were disoriented, they didn't know where they were. And again, I was asked to calm a few of them, and which I did. But the antidote is there was a telepathic sort of a PA message that everybody got at the same time, which was you can't leave, no one can leave until you find your exact clothes. And these people went from woe to all of a sudden they jumped up on their feet and their clothes were flying all over the place. And you think they'd have them folded nice and neat for them. And, then I found myself back home. And, so there were a lot of things that, again, this is something that's been going on up, to now, that, led me to have, feel better about what they are and what they do, even though they're strange. They're just strange to us. And, so there was a few more events that, they opened up to me that just made me a happier person with them. And then I realized that I'm one of the few people that can actually keep the memory. And I'm finding out they're not, doing horrible things. They're teaching us something. I'm not sure what the alpha thing was, but it was pretty cool to, get 2 hours worth of, or an hour's worth or a half hour's worth of information in less than a second and know the whole thing.
1: Yes.
2: That's something for us to look forward to. And, I always complained. I said, how come you people just can't, and there was a sequence of events that were pretty neat to bring me where I am today and feel better about it and talk about it. But, I used to complain, on board, why can't you just be normal? Why can't you just land somewhere and say hi, have a little social, they had no social, be a little social with it.
1: Sure.
2: And so there's, a couple things that took place that, were granted to me. And one of which was, which led up to, it's going to lead up to some other stuff. One of which was I was, my folks at the time lived in Miami, and I was staying over in the west coast of Florida, Fort Myers Beach to be exact at that time. And I had went over to visit my parents, and I went into my bedroom as a boy, before I left home, to take a nap. And, I went into the bedroom, and as soon as I laid my head on the bed, I was I was on my side, sort of almost on my belly kind of thing, to take a nap. As soon as I hit the bed, it was this super loud sound like lightning strike that was so incredibly loud in my head, it was just ear-splitting. And then I found myself elevated above my bed, and I was maybe 3-4 feet in the air, and my arms were waving, didn't know what was going on, and I turned and I looked at the doorway, and three of them were standing at the doorway. And the telepathic message said, "We're here." And blam, they dropped me back onto the bed and disappeared. They didn't even abduct me, all right? So there's a cynical sense of humor starting to develop. We're here.
3: Cynical? My God. Somebody did that to me and while I was in bed asleep and I woke up flailing in the air. I'd get somebody, I guarantee you. I'd get them.
2: Yeah, they didn't even let me go to sleep. I mean, that was the thing, you know, how you're ready to just lay down. I mean, I was still awake, and that was it, you know. So they let me see the whole thing and completely conscious in all its glory. And so I learned over the years that they come in sequences. It's like cruises, and they come to do things. They're definitely concerned about the environment. There's no doubt about it. They're actually collecting seeds of every form that you can fathom, life forms in its seed shape, in a sense, in every form that you can fathom. And this is what they're doing on a regular basis. They want to preserve the planet, but if we're going to start screwing things up, they're going to start collecting things, and that's
3: okay,
2: what they're
3: doing. Okay, well, was it your impression that really was a demonstration of a sense of humor, or do you just think they wanted to test your heart?
2: I'd say it was a sense of humor and their sense of humor, too. We have social graces, too, like, because I asked them, you know, why do you have to abduct me? Come over and say we're here, or hi, hello. You want to join us or something? And that's all they had to say telepathically was we're here, and drop me back down on the bed safely. And then, you know, this was a 3 or 4 month campaign that was going on. And I was some neat stuff that started taking place. And so now it was a week or so later. And I'm driving along in my I had a little Toyota pickup at the time, and I had a couple of dogs that were my best friends. One lived for 21 years, and the other one lived for 15 years. You know, and I still grieve when I think about them from time to time. But you know how that is with animals.
3: Yes, I do.
2: And so, anyway, they were in the bed of the truck, and you know, I was going down the highway, and now. I see what I thought, and here again, this is a science that they do, because they do these things under our noses completely. I don't care how good our technology is, all the defensive detecting systems that we have, they can come in and out of our skies, and there's nothing we can see. And it's something I think I learned is they transmit things so the mind or the brain and the machines can't pick things up, even the mind. And here's a perfect example. I'm driving down the highway. And the technology is so wondrous. I see in front of me, which it didn't make any sense at all, about maybe far less than a quarter of a mile. They have diamond shaped ships. I call them diamond shaped. It's like a pyramid on the top and a pyramid on the bottom. And I see one of these things, and where the bottom of it is, the top of it is going through the road and across the road onto the other side into a field.
3: Wow.
2: And so I know it's not paving a big crater into the road, because everybody would know, but that's the way it came across. And I took my foot off the accelerator, and I couldn't believe what I was seeing. And then I saw it go into the sky, and then it was in front of me in my car. So I pushed down hard on the accelerator and tried to follow it. And the faster I went, the faster it kept going back. And the more I slowed down, the slower it went. It didn't want me. It only wanted me to get so close. And then this is where I got the term the keepers, the keepers, the keepers, and. As it was hanging in the sky, I could see they transmitted these thoughts and pictures in my mind, and clearly it was there to see the ship. It was in all its glory, and it was phenomenal. And the mess, and what I could see was a Judah peg of things. I could see the seeds they were collecting. I could see the plant life they were collecting. I could see the seedlings. I could see the trees, the little baby trees, you know, the saplings, and all of this stuff. And then the message was, the keepers are here. And they refer to it as their people for whatever reason. The keepers are here to take their people home to a better place, not a different world. I expect them to say world. So
0: So that's where I got the name the Keepers, you know, and that's what they referred themselves to. So now I got a name finally, because I'm saying, who are you, where are you from, what are you doing, why are you here? You know, they wouldn't tell me for all these years, and here I am now, you know, 6 years, 7 years, eight, nine, 10 years later. Now I got a couple of things. So we got social graces. We say we're here, and oh, by the way, we're the Keepers. That's what they refer to themselves as.
1: All right, a real quick question, and that is, you said they were collecting plants and samples of this and that. Did they collect any living samples? I mean, we've had so many reports of cattle mutilations, that kind of thing. Were they doing any of that?
0: In that particular, what I got to see, and only what I got to see, I can only on to, which all I could see was biological, meat and biological.
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1: They went to the trouble to train you, but that is not what they were trying to do with others. Or if it is, you haven't talked about it yet. In other words, did you ever meet any others like yourself who were obviously supposed to be assistant?
2: Well, you know what? That person who doesn't want to come forward, and a lot of people that want to come forward, was another event, though, I should say, that took my breath away. Because in that mass abduction, where there was over 1,000 people, there was a person that I assisted more than any of them there. And, you know, you can see their faces. And, you know, and anyway, I was closest to this guy because he was afraid. And I was constantly calming him in the earlier stages, before we went into the corridor, and even after, because again the details I wrote, but when we were in the antidote where we were in this locker room thing, he was afraid more than anybody. But he was a normal guy, but you know, he just anyway, I communicated with him the most and anybody in that event. And I forgot about them. I forgot all about those people. It's nothing. Just, you know, hey, if I see one. And later on, I was I had attended a conference where this was before I came out as a lecturer and a speaker and so forth. And I was at a conference, and I was standing outside by myself to stretch my legs, and here comes this person with one of those huge cameras on his shoulder, like a media person.
1: Right.
2: And he's walking by, and I said to myself, oh, my God, it's that guy. It's that guy.
1: Okay, so finally there was somebody. Oh, good. Okay.
2: Yeah. And then to watch him walk by, he stops and the camera's rocking back and forth. And I'm going to, you know, the camera rocks back and forth because he picks a stop because obviously he sees me, and it occurs to him, I must know this person. And he turns around and walks up to me and he says, do I know you? And guess what I said? No.
1: Really? Really?
2: Yeah,
1: you said
2: why?
1: No. No, I can't. I cannot imagine why. Why would you say no?
2: I didn't want to lead it to anything that can me saying that I let him or moved him in a way to say that was me. I wanted to see what he was going to say. You see what I mean? Because if I say, yeah, I know you. I saw you on board. I comforted you when we were in this big abduction and all this stuff off the bat. I wanted him to tell me something.
1: And
2: so that's when it got interesting because he looks at me and says, I know you, but I just can't place where it is. And I'm biting my tongue because I know this guy. So, again, he doesn't want to come forward. So he does. I can tell you some things about him, but if you pick on me to get the information, I won't do it because I have to respect what people want. And this is a person I had to do that. But, you know, he is a media person, but he isn't a famous media person, but he works around the media, and that's why he was there. And you can put it all together in your mind. But what more could be more perfect than somebody like that, I guess, to get an environmental message, right? And so as we were standing there, make a long story short, we decided to exchange phone numbers. And then I worked.
1: Can I ask one quick question?
2: Yeah.
1: Wasn't Pierce Morgan, was it?
2: If it was, I wouldn't tell you.
1: Okay. All right. Go ahead, Jim. Go ahead.
2: So anyway, in our conversations and over time, I let him come forward with it, and his memory started coming back. And I think they just did that for me. So now I've got a person that I can say saw things with me, and he did go into detail. And again, he doesn't want to be out in the public. But the detail he gave me was the same thing. So now I got someone like that. And then it led to another.

0: other thing where this one was interesting too. So you can see where I'm going, basically, that there's even though I'm feeling better about this, it's leading to other things that have deeper meanings.
1: Okay, well, I can certainly see that a media person probably wouldn't come forward, Jim, because that would be a career-ending move, almost certainly. But, oh, God, I'd like to talk to him.
0: Well, I mean, you know, I have to honor his wishes, and so I have to stay there, and I have to. So I keep my word.
1: I understand. I understand.
0: I know you do. And, well, you know, there was the different events were taking place for another demonstration of even more powerful and there's another example I'd like to tell you that then led to this. Led to something, but I now I was walking down the beach, and people are just—they're funny about seeing things, and they're afraid anyway. I was walking down the beach, and I could hear a person jumping up and down, going "Yahoo, Yahoo, Yahoo!" screaming. He was about maybe ankle deep in the. Near the surf, it was a calm surf over there on the beach, and then there was a girl standing there too, and he's jumping up and down, "Yahoo, Yahoo!" And I'm looking at him, and then this telepathic voice says, "Look," and I looked over, and right, my head automatically turned where they wanted me to look, which was about 70, 80 degrees into the sky over the ocean, and there was this streak of a light that was a bright, bright light with a hue of blue that had no beginning and no end. Now, do you see light beams like that every day?
1: No.
0: No. Okay. So here's this, what looked like a light beam, and it was very, very high in the sky. And this guy's yelling up and down as if he knew it was something special. It was getting him excited. And then I knew that they were going to make some kind of appearance somehow with witnesses, again, to make me feel better. I somehow knew that in my mind. They had to project it in my mind. There was a girl, and her back was facing me, and she was standing at the shoreline, too. So if you can imagine, it's two people kind of waiting on the beach, right, and I'm walking up, and I see her, and I go running up to this woman, and it's a young woman, and I go running up to her, and I go, "You're about to see something spectacular." She goes, "Yeah, I know, the sunsets here are beautiful." And I caught myself. You know, I couldn't say that. And just as she said that, a craft appears out of the end of this, here's something that's going to tell you how gentle, it's, I don't mean it's how mushy, but anyway, this craft appears out the end of it, but it's not taking form yet. It looks like a sphere of light, and it's sparkling, and it's vibrating in and out or reverberating in and out, and it's not taking form. And then it finally takes form way, way up until, again, one of those pyramid-shaped crafts that I talked about. It was like a pyramid upside down and then one on top. I don't know if those have ever been reported or you see them. I have seen them on the Internet, but that's what my eyes saw. And so we're both I'm standing next to her, and we're both looking at it, and she says to me, "Is that a UFO?"
1: Well, you know something, Jim? A half a pyramid from the ground would sure look like a triangle.
0: Yes.
1: And there's something I want to tell you, and I've got a whole bunch of messages here, and this is one of them. Somebody calling themselves Lone Listener. The planet is dying. Same thing they told me, Art. So, in other words, a number of people are reporting that they have been told this, basically the same exact thing, Jim.
0: And it doesn't surprise me. It doesn't surprise me at all because, and again, it's a message you're giving people. Actually, I'm learning over the years that it's a deeper message because I think things may coalesce one day where they may have better memories of what took place, and I think that these people may decide to do something about it. They may have been picked for that reason. I mean, it may not be random that they have them. So hopefully to turn things around.
1: I would say that the planet is dying is a pretty deep message all by itself. Thank you.
0: Yeah, it is. It is. It is. But yeah. Well, you know, even with this event, I know. You know, I've been asked in the past, you know, do they have a spiritual side? And the only, you know, I never, you know, really go deep into that because I don't really see that. But what I do see, per se, is that their concern for the environment is one. So, but anyway, back to that, this craft appears out of the end of it and disappears. But this girl, unbeknownst to me, had some kind of connection with these things, too. And meaning that when it disappeared, she looks at me, and she doesn't know me, but she's mesmerized by it. She goes, it's going to come back. And I said, and I knew, too. I said, yeah, it's going to come back. And within a few seconds, it appeared no more than several hundred yards in front of us, and it was rather quite big. And now this guy is going ape. And there were no other people to see this when I was out there. It was just us three. Now I'm complaining that there's not more people. and he's going ape over it. He's yelling and screaming, but she's looking at it, and I'm looking at it. And then she just puts her left hand out there, and with her fingers she starts waving it in, and she softly goes, come on, come on, come on. And this thing started moving in closer. And I'm standing behind her, and I'm watching this, and to myself, I'm going, okay, you can go away now. You can go away now. I mean, thank you for the demonstration. And then it disappears. So it either moves fast or not. So, yeah, just blinks right out of the sky. But it made me feel better. It made me feel better, you know.
1: All right. Hold tight. Hold tight. We're going to take a break, Jim. Jim Sparks is my guest, all the way from Australia. Opposite side of the dimming globe. The smokier globe. This is Dark Matter. I'm Art Bell. Emerging AM life forms. Hi, everybody. My guest is Jim Sparks. He's calling from Australia. So if you notice that the line sounds a little less than usual, why, that would be the reason. All the way across the world. And unfortunately, we have no Skype connection. So back now to Jim, and Jim, you said at one point you discerned that there was a meaning even deeper than the state of our world, that our world in effect was dying. Would you like to elaborate on that?
0: Yeah, sure, because it just gets better and better and better, and for me, and then all these things were coming, you know, that I wanted, and to make the relationship better. And so now I have another scenario that took place, really right on the heels of what I discussed. And this one particular pull, instead of saying abduction, just led to that. And I was at home. The usual. This time I wasn't in bed or anything. I was happened to be sitting up. I was awake, and then all the sounds and the whistles that go with what we call a pull, the hard way, so to speak, started taking place. And I found myself, which was really different about it, because normally, as you heard me say earlier, when they pull me, it gets to the point where I black out and then I appear. So I know it's happening. I black out, and so at point A I black out, and point B I regain my consciousness. But in this case, particular case, they allowed me to see where the meeting place was going to be, which wasn't on board. And so when I regained consciousness, I was pretty high in the sky, and it was at night, and yet there was enough light for me to see. And below me was what I could see was, it looked like an abandoned carnival yard where it wasn't well maintained. And I could see a semicircle of rather large alien beings that I had never seen before, because they were huge. Even from way up there, I could see they were bigger than the little grays I was talking about. And this was completely different. So now I get to see it. And as I was getting closer towards them, then I black out. When I regained consciousness, There were probably about 10 of them standing in a darker area. You can see their framework. You can see they were probably 7-8 feet tall, unlike anything I ever saw. And they were kind of scary looking at first. But then on all the years that I've been through this, I learned just don't be afraid because, you know, you always come back fine. And they were in the semicircle, and then the one closest to me, which I was standing outside the edge of it, they put a hologram in front of his face to make it look like a person, even though you could see the bodies were huge. And and it was kind of funny in a way because when he was communicating or it was communicating, the other 8 or 9 or whatever number it was that were looking at him, you could tell as if they were a group telepathic message coming from one being, as if they were looking at one, and then the one was talking, and you could see this mouth moving with the human face. And the first words were, "We would have just given it to you, but you wouldn't have understood it that way." And I knew that to meant that I didn't get to have the knowledge that I know that I talk to people about. This isn't my work. I'm a business person, but I spend a lot of time doing this, you know, and I'm in different places in the world. I'm in different places in the United States, and I spend a lot of time on this, you know, to get out, you know, what some of the things I'm about to go over now, what took place in that event. And they basically, I'm going to give you pieces of it that are important because it went on. This thing went on for over an hour, word for word. It got into my personal life. It was advising me on where to go with this. And but the main thrust of it is that they claimed that, and I think it explains a lot. Back about, you know, 60, 70 years ago when we first put, you know, the first nukes came out.
1: Right.
0: As you probably know, that was an era where there were a lot of down crafts. We were flying in alien cadavers. You know, there's hearsay that we, you know, captured live aliens and all of this stuff going on, which considering everything over the years, what I surmise that to be was that when we were exploding nuclear bombs, they were coming in from every direction. And I have a little antidote. They were coming in so fast and so many that they were crashing into each other from time to time.
1: Well, but I certainly do know that all of this began when we did drop the bomb. When we were testing the bomb, when we dropped the bomb, there was an immense number of UFO sightings. And as you pointed out, crashes. There were crashes. So maybe you're right. Maybe they got in each other's way.
0: Well, you know, according to them, this is what took place. And I surmise it to be that period. They actually came down and did the right thing. They followed the proper protocol. They went to government leaders, leaders of the world, and got with them and said, "This is what we think you should do, and this is why," and because they're evolved. And they gave a message is that they would like to see the human species evolve. And part of evolving is to clean up our own backyard, so to speak, so we can join the galactic neighborhood. So that's the positive aspect. That's what I mean about this. So we can be part of what this cosmos, this galaxy, this universe has to offer, because there's action going on all the time out there, and we're not a part of it. And so they said what they did was when they came to these people that they exchanged. We said we weren't ready. That according to them, this is what I was advised, that our people aren't ready for this and that we would need time. And so agreements were made. And according to them, there's not one single agreement that we ever kept. When I say we, I mean the people at the time in charge up to this day. They said that they wanted this to stop nuclear, and I don't know why they were so specific, and biological weapons. They didn't want to see that anymore. And, you know, we were in the forefront. So I'm talking about America. I'm talking about USA. You know, we've seen in my time, I've seen different people from different parts of the world, and, you know, either Hispanic, and I've seen Asian, and I've seen, you know, in all these abductions. So, but we were the people on top of that at the day. And in exchange, they gave technologies to better this planet. They could be used to to clear the skies, take the toxins out of the water, just advanced stuff. That
1: to whom was to whom was this technology given?
0: Well, they didn't say names, and they didn't point fingers, and they didn't say specific names. But it graduated to be what we would consider the darkest of the black op today. So those are the ones. In my experience, you've got three forms of government, and this is how I see it. This is how Jim sees it. We got the government at face value, the one that we deal with every day. The general public does.
1: I don't mean to interrupt you, but you said this is how I see it, and this is how Jim sees it. Who's Jim?
0: Jim is me.
1: Oh, I'm sorry. Okay. I thought you were referring to somebody else. Okay.
0: Yeah, the other Jim, yeah. No, it's me. So I see it as how Jim sees it all these years, and I surmise it to be so, but it's sensible because you have this government that we deal with every day at face value. And that's the normal government that people deal with, and I would say that 99% of them are clueless to this. You may have 1% that knows something, but most of them don't know. And then you got what I call your second form of government, which isn't quite at the black op level. These are the ones that collect the relics, collect the down crafts, back engineer things, and from the crashes and so forth. They may even have cadavers. Who knows if they even have an alien? And they think they're on top of this phenomena, and they think that they're the top secret of the top secret. But as it goes on, you have this other group, which is the blackest op of the blackest of the blackest,
1: right.
0: And they are the ones that know everything. They're the ones who have hands-on, and those are the ones that are still communicating with extraterrestrials, in my particular case, the ones that I'm talking about. And, so there's an interaction going, here's the message that, as it went, that when they came to people, as I said, these things later on formed. They came to the leaders, and they exchanged the technology for us to do these things, and we didn't do a single thing. And unfortunately, these were their words that it just makes you somber. But that people have been discredited, maimed, and killed in order to keep this secret. And then they were clear to say, our hands had nothing to do with this. And they turned around to say that when they gave the technologies, what we did with it, instead of taking the technologies and removing the bombs and removing the weapons and everything, is that we made more weapons and we made money.
1: Well, all right, I have a comment here, Jim. They had studied us halfway properly, they would know that giving this technology, this important earth-shattering technology, to the black ops people would be the poorest decision they could possibly make.
0: I can understand that thinking in today's view, because back then there wasn't a black op. They were actually coming to leaders of the world. And however that they did, these other things were formed. Now, that's totally understandable, and what you just said, but then again, you're dealing with people who have no clue about these things. Here we are in the 40s, and, that kind of stuff isn't going on. So they're only going to the heads of whoever the movers and the shakers are and the leaders of that day who are clueless to this stuff.
1: Yeah, but wait a minute. We're dealing with people that can read minds.
0: Yeah, well, I think what it is over the years, Art, is they want us to meet them halfway. And I think the way they are and as advanced as their cultures are, that I've figured out, and I mean, it's clear to me that they just can't come at face value and it working. I think it's part of a program to get us to realize what we're doing and bring us there. Just like, these experiences have been with myself, and even they started saying we would have just given you this information, but you wouldn't have understood it that way, so I had to go through something. And I think in the bigger picture, they have us to go through things. And it's a positive thing, even though a lot of negative things take place for positive things, because human beings, we mess up. And
1: okay,
0: so
1: we were told, Jim, to be wary of the military-industrial complex, right? And that's who they gave it to.
0: They gave it to, I don't know if it was particularly military at the time, but it has become something like that to this day, and we all know that. And they're saying that people were hurt for this reason. Now, here's what they expressed, and then you can, you can use this how you see fit. Because I come across, I'm not a journalist, but I come with a journalism perspective in a sense that I can only tell you what I see. I'm not a scientist, but I do take a logical science point of view, and I like to see this stuff as technology and science, so I don't get caught up in, it may be demons, this, that, and all this other stuff that comes out because it's proven itself to me.
1: Only say what you know.
0: Yeah. And so, with that being said, the technology was used for these reasons. Now, what they're claiming is that there's a majority, there's a growing number in these groups that would like to come out with this information, that hoard this information. And, but it's a simple thing. And according to them, they're afraid. And they're afraid because crimes against humanity have been committed. And if you come out and say, okay, we have these things and we'd like to come forward with some of them, and the things that they did to keep it secret, they're obviously going to go to jail, and who knows, they may be prosecuted, and they could even possibly be executed for the crimes against humanity.
1: Sure.
0: They're afraid. And so they advised a simple word, which is called amnesty.
1: Amnesty.
0: And
1: in what context?
0: Well, it's not for spiritual purposes, but for practical purposes, create an avenue for these people to come forward and not be prosecuted.
1: Oh, I see. Okay.
0: Yeah.
1: The people that were given the information.
0: Yeah, and to this day, what we're doing to keep it secret. And it's tied to a lot of things, and all these things have to be figured out. So, in my sense of it, to me, amnesty is obviously a law that needs to come into effect. And it's a law that's, a high law in our government, that if whoever comes forward with it can't be, they can't be charged.
1: All I can say is you better get the Australian government interested in this whole thing and offer amnesty, because we can't even agree on a budget back here.
0: Well, anyway, I like to see us be in the forefront, which is America, because I'm an American. I guess I'm a little one-sided about that. I can't help myself. I'm not, you know what I mean. But that's what they put out for that to happen, in order for these things to come out. And so now, we've got different campaigns going on, which make things very difficult for this. And I think, we all want to see disclosure, and disclosure is something where they can come forward. But I think you can work hand in hand with the disclosure movement, with the amnesty movement, because disclosure is saying we want the answers, but in a sense, I don't think they're going to say everything. And I think amnesty would, create that. And,
1: sure.
0: And that's the meaning behind it. So that's the message I give, as I go all over the place, for the amnesty.
1: All right. Well, that makes sense. But again, I'm very concerned. We're in a country right now that's basically, the only word I can think of is dysfunctional. Maybe that will change, Jim. But I'm less hopeful every day.
0: Well, I understand it. It's a mess. It's a mess. Nobody can argue that. Definitely.
1: Did they tell you anything else that would be useful? Like, for example, our planet's dying. Are there timelines? Is there anything else we can know about how long we might have?
0: Well, they don't give dates. They don't tell. They don't say times to me. They haven't at this point.
1: Mm-hmm.
0: And if they did and they wanted me to tell people, I would. But I don't know of anything like that. But I can tell you that they give hints and tips of things to come, which are neat. I think if we can get the information out like they wanted us to do 60, 70 years ago, that, this world would be beyond our imagination and would solve a lot of problems. And, there's been... It says, you know, it would resolve a lot of problems. Anyway, so some of the tidbits, you know, that have taken place that are kind of neat is, as time has gone on and over the years, my interaction with these beings are completely different. And now I've learned that there are campaigns which things are taking place right out, you know, from under our noses, so to speak. And you know, and I get involved sometimes with them. And one of which is one of my favorite ones, is that they actually there are human beings who are raised somewhere else. They're not.
1: All right. Here's a question for you that was bound to come, Jim. And people reflect back on the box that you talked about, and they ask, do you have any physical proof of all that happened to you, or anything that happened to you? Was there any physical anything?
0: They don't let me take anything back with me.
1: Didn't think they would.
0: So, yeah, and you know, that's the way I have to go forward with it. And so, yeah, no, they don't.
1: Okay. All right. Hold on, Jim. What I want to do here is I want to open the phone lines. This is not going to be easy. I want the audience to be able to ask questions, but because of the nature of the connection that we've got to Australia, it's not going to be easy. So I'm going to take a little bit of an early break here. And, boy, that's a weird noise, isn't it? So if you want to call, lines are now open. We're going to open them all and begin to take questions for Jim Sparks. I'm Art Bell. I sort of want to lay this out for you. Because of the nature of the phone connection that we've got with Jim to Australia, you're going to have to, Jim, you're going to have to be quiet while I take the question. And then, caller, you're going to have to get the question out right at the beginning. Just sort of issue the question, and then I'll leave the line, and Jim will answer the question. It'll have to be sort of a cooperative venture here if we want it to work well because of the nature of the phone connection. I'm sure you can all hear that. So here we go. Let's take a call right up front and say hello. You're on the air with Jim Sparks. Hello. Let's see. That would be in Mississippi. Patrick. Patrick, are you there? Going once, going twice, gone. All right, let's go to Canada and John. Are you there, John? It looks like not. Hello, John. Are you there? John in Canada. No. Okay, maybe we've got something going on here. Let me try one more. Let's go to Arizona and Beverly. Beverly, you're on the air with Jim Sparks, maybe. You're not on the air. That's interesting. Okay, folks. Well, something's going on with our connection here, obviously. And I'm not sure what's going on. Let's try again. Arizona, Beverly, are you there? Okay. Let's check a connection here. God, I love this. I love it. Okay, let's go to here and try it again. Arizona, Beverly, are you there? No, you're not, but I'm going to keep trying. Sorry about this, folks. It happens. Let's go to Illinois and say, Gary, are you there?
2: I'm here.
1: Oh, Gary.
2: Yes.
1: Good. Good. What kind of... Hopefully you have a question for Jim Sparks.
2: Yeah, you know the book, I believe it's William Cooper, or Behold the Pale Horse?
1: Yes. Cooper, yes.
2: Yeah, a lot of that coincides with what he, you know, said in the book, which I got on DVD and listened to it. You know, I'm a truck driver, of course. And about the aliens coming in back in, what, Eisenhower or whatever, and coming in and, you know... we've been interacting with him ever since then, and it's been all hush-hush. But a lot of that kind of coincides with what he's been talking about tonight. So I'm just, you know, it's wow.
1: It sure does, Gary. All right, let's put it to him. Jim, he's right. There have been many that have carried similar messages, right?
0: And, well, actually, judging from what I've seen, you know, there's no doubt. I mean, as far as I know, I'm one of the few, and I don't want to say the only one because I don't have a big ego. I don't have an ego here whatsoever. But as far as I know, I'm probably one of the few human beings on the planet that, you know, I can see these beings face to face, and they communicate with me. And, you know, as I was mentioning earlier, that, you know, hey, this has been going on over 20 years, and it took years for me to be able to understand their nature. I mean, just simple things about them is they don't like questions. They only want to tell you things when they want you to know it. And it's not that they're the Gestapo, so to speak, but I'm constantly really, really very careful when I think about a question I might have, so I know that I can come up with something positive. So, you know, it doesn't surprise me that other people have experience in this. So, I wouldn't doubt it.
1: All right. Let's go to Daniel in Indiana. You're on with Jim Sparks. Hi.
3: Hello.
1: Hello.
3: How are you, Art?
1: Just fine, sir. Go ahead.
3: I was wondering, are the aliens or the grays for, say, unisex?
1: Actually, that's a pretty good question. How about it, Jim? Are they unisex or what?
0: I've never seen any genitalia. And that's one thing I can say. But meaning that I have seen them, you know, one has to wonder if they're wearing something skin tight, which I don't think it is. I think they go around with no clothes. The grays just don't have clothes on, the ones that I've seen, and I have never seen genitalia. But this is something that's taken many years, that I've always felt like I was dealing with the male of the species all this time. And there was one particular event only, where I saw a gray that definitely had feminine features, meaning that it was thinner. It telepathically came across softer. It touched me in a gentle way, and I thought it was a she. So how they, reproduce, I have no idea. And so,
1: okay,
0: but
1: nothing obvious.
0: Nothing.
1: Okay, here we go again to Los Angeles and Mark. Hi.
4: Hello, Jim. This very interesting content you've been putting out here tonight, and it rings true for me. So if it is true, it strikes me that disclosure is a huge thing, and it would clean up. It would if we could get the technologies to clean up the planet and get affordable energy. This is huge, right? So why not start negotiating with these guys and bring in more people and just bypass the leadership of the planet because they're belligerent, right? Get people to go with you. I'd go. I would go. Could you
1: Excellent
4: do this?
1: Point.
4: Could you work on different ways to communicate with these guys and perhaps start introducing a mass of people down here to them?
1: Jim?
0: Well, I like that question. And, the depth of these beings is still beyond a lot of my comprehension. But then yet there's a connection there that signals to me why they're doing it the way they're doing it. And which is they would like to see us meet them in the middle, so to speak, so as not as such as to just to take over the planet, so to speak. So they want to meet us in the middle. And part of that meeting in the middle is they want to see us move forward. I think, and as you said, it's a fantastic thing with disclosure. If we can get the disclosure, we can get the amnesty. Full amnesty where they can come forward. I think, that would break ground beyond anything because now you've got the people who are there. Here's how I see it. You've got people who are hands on. I mean, they know as much as this technology as the aliens have given them. And, they're keeping this stuff. They're hoarding this stuff. They're keeping it to themselves. So if you can imagine how it would bypass all the red tape and all the bureaucracy and all the other things that go on with government control, so to speak, even though it would be law, I think amnesty should be a law in effect to protect them, then they can say, hey, we've got this apparatus and we've got this one and this one can do this and we can travel from point A to point B. We can transverse the universe with little to no time passing and we can do these wondrous things with energy and all the things that can come out. So there's probably a lot of thought in their mind behind it that I'm sure that there is.
1: All right. Listen, your story is absolutely incredible. It's detailed. And if you're making it up, it's just beyond me how you would make this up, period. But I've got a question for you. It's not a rude question, Jim, just a question. Would you take a lie detector test?
0: Well, you know, no one's ever asked me that. I mean, I have nothing to hide there, so I don't think that, you know, a lie detector test would say that I was lying or not telling the truth to answer your question.
1: That doesn't answer my question. In other words, look, what you're saying is so important to the world, so important to people. And, you know, people are sitting out there digesting what you're saying tonight and probably saying, you know, it sounds good, it sounds right. But if you came back with the results of a lie detector test and it said you were being truthful, boy, oh boy, would that, you know, add a gigantic weight to your story?
0: Well, I mean, I wouldn't object to it. And, you know, this is how I always come out with this. I know that what I have to say, there's going to be a tremendous amount of people, and this is what I've learned over the years.
1: Right.
0: You know, you're going to have people that are going to throw, you know, eggs and tomatoes at you.
1: Oh, yes.
0: And say, this is phooey. And
1: well,
0: actually,
1: you know the story, you know the story, right, about incredible claims and all that? Requiring
0: sure.
1: Incredible, yeah.
0: Mm-hmm. Well, I actually respect a lot of that because it wasn't too long ago. Well, it's been a long time now that I would have been the same way until it happens to you. And so, and then, but what has surprised me over the years is that it's kind of a popular thing to have me when I speak because I'm finding out that people aren't as critical as I thought they would be, and they're not coming out that hard. So, you know, almost all the time, I'm going to get the, you know, the, you know.
1: No, Jim, it's a good message. It's an important message. And as I said, it would add a lot of weight to what you're saying. Tony in Utah, you're on with Jim Sparks. Hello.
5: Hello. How are you guys doing tonight?
1: Really well.
5: Good. I'm an over-the-road truck driver, and I've got a couple questions. One for Jim. When was the last time that you went up? That they visited you.
1: Okay, we're not going to be able to do this multiple question stuff, but let's have them at. When was the last time that you were pulled?
0: Well, yeah. The interaction has been going on up to the last few months, so it's a regular thing. It's not the same anymore. You know, look, I don't want to sound like I'm plugging the book. I am plugging the book in a lot of ways, and I just
1: You're
0: want to get
1: the plug
0: sound
1: the book.
0: Out.
1: Go plug the book. I don't care.
0: Okay. If you go onto my website, it's jim-sparks.com, and, you know, you look up for listeners of the Art Bell Show. And when I wrote this work, in much, much more detail than I have in a 2 or 3 or 4 or 5 hours to talk about it. And, yep. And it goes into those things in much more graphic detail. And that way, you know, a lot of these questions can be answered. And that's the reason I wrote The Keepers. And I wrote The Keepers in a way that it, as if it were you. And what would you do? And then you get to see what I do. And
5: okay.
0: So that's the best thing
1: right.
0: I can do with that.
1: All right.
5: I have one more question.
1: Yes.
5: One more question. Is there a way that you could recommend that they visit other people, other humans? And that because I'm pretty sure that there's quite a few, myself included. I can speak for myself. I would like to experience something like that.
1: Okay. It is a kind of a neat question, I guess. What do you think, Jim? If somebody actually wants to be abducted or wants to have an experience as you have had, is there a way for that to happen?
0: This is the only thing that I know, that they pick you, and I haven't seen it any other way where you can pick them. Not to say that this doesn't go on. I can only talk within the scope of, you know, of my experience.
1: All right. That's good enough. Let's go to Indiana and Drew. Hi, Drew.
6: Hello. It's a pleasure to be on your show. Many Roswells to you, Mr. Bell.
1: Thank you.
6: You're welcome. It's kind of a dark question. I apologize, but I feel like it's worthy of asking. From the show about 2 weeks ago, there was something being talked about an insectoid race that was supposedly hostile, and I just wondered if he had experienced anything like that. And I'll take my question off the air. Thank you.
1: All right. No, it's a totally reasonable question. Jim, have you experienced anything other than the grays and anything specifically that's hostile?
7: I can speak about another species other than the grays, because better than 95% of interaction has been with grays. And then there's this other species that have scales. Now then people turn around and tell me, well, those are the reptilians. Okay, and then I don't know what they are. I don't know if they're reptilian or not. They just have scales on their skin. And those interactions are far and few between, and that's the only two that I've seen. So I can't speak for any others.
1: Okay, well, it sure sounds reptilian. So I'll join that echo, I guess. All the way to Tennessee, and Jack, you're on with Jim.
8: Yeah, I was just calling because I think I've had the same sort of kind of experience, but I've got some kind of technology that it might be good with Jim on about travel. I know a lot of people are going to think this is crazy, but on travel, it's hard to explain, but like everybody talks about the UFO sightings, you know, how there's no sound. Well, I've sort of come up with a thing with light, travel with light, but I didn't know where to ever go with this thing here. I've had it for a while, but I didn't know if he, because I think there's keys to exactly what he's talking about, because I know what he's talking about, but everybody's playing it with a key that was on this situation, but I've been implanted or something with a key of travel by using light.
1: Okay, do you know anything at all about implants, Jim?
7: Only what you know and I know. And I've never seen anybody implanted with anything. And to my knowledge, I don't have any implants in me.
1: Okay. Do you know of implantation? In other words, you have seen them gathering samples, and presumably you've seen them doing a lot of things as many times as you have been pulled, to use that term. So you've never seen them doing operations on people? Nothing about implantation?
7: I've never seen them cutting into people ever before. And, you know, this is something I do know and inherently know, that they can find whoever they want. And I think they obviously have the power to have this sort of information in a powerful way where they, in technology, where they can pluck anybody that they keep a record of. And how they do it and how they keep record of it is beyond me, because I haven't been shown it how.
1: Mm-hmm. All right, let's go to Patrick in Mississippi. You're on the air with Jim Sparks in Australia.
9: Hello, Art. How you doing? Been a big fan of you ever since your Coast to Coast days.
1: Thank you.
9: I just wanted your guest to clarify on something he said a few segments back pertaining to the beach and the sighting and the sunset. He had said that there were a couple of people on the beach with him, but right before that he had said that there was a concert and that there were more people and the guy was cheering for the concert. So I wanted him to kind of clarify that, because it didn't go with what he was saying.
1: Okay. Jim?
7: Oh, well, yeah, I can clarify that now. What I did say was I wish that there were more people around other than those people, that I was hoping that there would be a lot more people, and I kind of laughed about it because, you know, here I am asking. I would like someone to witness this with me because it would make me feel better as a human being, and
1: sure.
7: They did just that. So there wasn't any more.
1: Okay. Very good. Okay. 855-REAL-UFO is our number if you have a question for Jim. We're going to, let's see, I'm not sure where we're going here. Hello there. Hello?
10: Hello?
1: Yes, hi. You're on the air.
10: Hi. Minnie Roswell, so you are.
1: Thank you.
10: I've just got two quick questions, and then I'll flip out of there because I know other people want to call. One question is, I was wondering what their life expectancy was. And the second question is, do they communicate with, you know, in other languages? And I'll leave it at that and let him answer. Thank you.
1: All right. Thank you very much. Life expectancy.
7: Well, to the best of my knowledge, I can't say, but I can say from what I believe to be so. So let me clarify that I believe that they probably have figured out a way to conquer dying. And that's just me saying I believe it. They've never come across and say that we don't die, we never die, or anything like that. But judging from everything I've seen, Art and whoever's listening out there, I think that's very, very a possible thing that they've conquered death. And I think that in itself would be so phenomenal if that's the case, for us to be able to have a gift like that, to have the technology to know how to do that.
1: All right, how about language?
7: Let me finish the statement. What I know about them is that their minds can think 10 to 100 times faster, and they have to store a lot of knowledge. And they just see things changes, and they see species move and everything like that, and they got so much information. And so, again, if we can go on living, we can learn from a lot of mistakes. And as far as language, it kind of broke up on that last part of the language question.
1: Well, do they use any other languages? I would imagine with telepathy it doesn't matter.
7: I haven't ever heard one speak, and it's always been in English in my mind. Whether they use it on other people, I can't say for sure. Maybe they hear it in their language. I would think they do.
1: I would imagine telepathy isn't really dependent on language, period. All right, you know what? I'm going to try Skype. I've got Andrew on my Skype line. Are you there, Andrew?
11: I am, Art. It's good to be back on the show. Long time no speak.
1: Where are you?
11: I'm in Australia. I spoke to you yesterday.
1: Yeah, that's right. Okay, of course. all right. Well, it's Australia and then back to Australia. How weird is that?
11: That's right. I just wanted to ask your guest, how long was the longest period of time he ever spent with them? And if he did they feed him? Did he need to go to the bathroom? Just regular stuff like that.
1: Okay. Longest period of time. Thank you very much, Andrew, by the way. Longest period of time.
7: Many hours at times. And no, I never got to use the bathroom because I never got the urge to use the bathroom for whatever reason it may be. And as far as what was the other point in the question? It was the bathroom and something else. No, but I would certainly like to see what the food would be like. But no, they've never offered any food.
1: Could you give us an idea of the kind of time that these pulls involved?
7: Some of them, over the years, particularly in the early years, I would say had gone well over 6 hours, 7 hours, well over 6 hours. And those are not the normal. And that was in the early stages when they were working on me hard and, you know, to learn what they were. And so, yeah, I was gone a pretty long time. I mean, if you can imagine, 6 hours to most people, to me and you, would seem like probably 25,
1: It sure would.
7: Circumstances, yeah. Yeah.
1: All right, let's go to Lauren in Illinois.
12: Hey, what's going on, Art?
1: Well, at the moment, you are.
12: Oh, really? That's it. Roswell's to you, pal, and hello, Jim.
1: Okay, he's not going to be real responsive. Just go ahead and ask your question.
12: Question I was wondering if Jim ever had an experience where the Grays made him move objects with his mind, you know, like telekinesis or whatever, and if he got it wrong, was there any repercussions like headaches or pain or anything like that?
1: That's two questions. Something about headache and pain?
12: Oh, no, I was talking about did they ever make him do any tests where he was moving any objects with his mind?
1: Okay, yeah, I got that. All right, I got that.
12: And
1: so,
12: if there was any...
1: Hold on a moment, please. Telekinesis. Jim, did you observe anything moved with the power of the mind?
7: Yes. I can say yes to that because there was a time that they used the technology where I could use my mind to move objects, and to be specific without going into a lot of detail because it'll take too much time, on a table. It had led to this. It was working with their technology through their minds into my mind to actually do things, and it was fun. These are the kind of experiments they worked with, and these are the things they showed me anyway. It crescendoed to this. There was something the size of bigger than a marble. something, an object the size of a little bit bigger than a marble, like a ball, a small ball, a cube about the same size, four sides to a cube, square, and, you know, regular square. Anyway, and a pyramid-shaped object the same size. And so when I was learning, what they wanted me to do was move the objects on the table through the ways of doing things. And I found it easier to roll the ball. That was phenomenal. So I just think the ball rolling, and I look at it, and the ball would roll back and forth. What was interesting was when it got to the square or the cube, it took more mental focus on my part. And I don't know if they were doing that to whatever reason. And it was the same thing with the pyramid, because that had to go end over end, if you can imagine that. So
1: exactly. No, a ball makes sense. It's easier to begin to get to move from a force point of view. Lauren, anything else?
13: Well, it's funny that he said that, because, see, I had a friend that always talked about dealing with aliens and something like that, and he always talked about moving something in a box. He had these dreams. His dad had these dreams and went back from, like, his families, and he was talking about moving this, like, liquid, metal liquid or some kind of substance in this box, and if he got it wrong, they would give him headaches and stuff like that, and, you know.
1: I see.
13: And he told me that if I ever had a chance to call for him, do it. And I thought this was the perfect chance tonight.
1: Okay. Jim, it sounds like others really have had very similar experiences to yours.
7: And, yeah, over the years, I definitely have picked up on that, definitely.
1: All right. To Canada, up north, and John.
14: Hello, yeah, just a quick question there for your guest, or Jim. Good day, Mike. Did you ever ask them by chance, because I know I would, if they had any hands in the pyramids or the Aztec lines, evidence of them being here?
1: Okay, did they have any hand in the construction, the design, whatever, of the pyramids?
7: They've never informed me of that type of information.
1: Okay. Well, there's your answer. If Jim doesn't know, I guess he's just not going to make it up, and that's a good thing, because some guests do that, so it's a good test. Arizona brings Tom. Tom, hello.
15: Thank you for taking my call. I'm sorry if this has already been answered, but I was just wondering what effect this had on your marriage. How does your wife feel about your abductions?
1: Mm-hmm. Very good, good question.
7: Well, I'm no longer married. Definitely in those early years, it had a devastating effect on my marriage. And she tolerated quite a bit with it, considering the nature of it. And then she became okay with it over time, over years, and we are divorced. But our divorce isn't the reason for our divorce has nothing to do with these experiences.
1: Fair enough. You know, I kind of like your answers, Jim, or maybe I'm saying this to the audience more than I am to you. I kind of like your answers. Florida brings Andy. Andy, hello.
16: Hi. I have a quick question. With his abductions that he's gone through over the period of years, how does the story compare with Travis Walton, with the fire in the sky, when his abduction happened there? And I'll take my answer off the air. Thank you.
1: All right. Well, I interviewed Travis Walton extensively. I don't know, Andy, or rather, Jim, whether you heard any of those interviews. And if so, and or read the book, can you comment?
7: Well, I mean, I know of Travis Walton because being on the lecture circuit, I've seen him. He spoke with me briefly, just passingly. He was a gentleman. He said a few things to me, and a lot of it wasn't even related to what had gone on with him. And I guess he kind of felt like the same way I did at the time, because we were really, really busy. The brief time that he was kind of just wanting to say hello to me and me say hello to him. And that's been my experiences with Travis.
1: Okay, but no elements of his story that you're aware of coincide so much with what you experienced.
7: Well, I can't say that it's the same, but obviously, you know, what I know of, and you probably remember, Art, I do my best not to to cloud my information that I've gotten directly with other work, even though I have to suffer because I
1: right, and I really appreciate that, Jim. It adds to your credibility.
7: And so, I mean, I know of, you know, when you're at a conference that he was, you know, the things that everybody knows, he was out there, there were workers, and something happened, and he got put in the ship, and he was gone for a while, and then I guess they thought he was gone for good, and then he came back and reappeared, and that's what I know about Travis.
1: Well, yeah, the details of the actual abduction itself and the ship are pretty, I guess the word might be gruesome. It was pretty gross, kind of. All right, hold tight, Jim. We'll be back. We're going to break here. 855 Real UFO. This is Dark Matter. I played this so I would remember to ask Jim the following question. Jim, I wonder.
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1: Question put to them, and since you still get abducted from time to time, or pulled, as it were, perhaps you can ask all the way to Canada, and Mike. Mike, you're on the air.
2: How are you doing today?
1: I'm doing great.
2: Terrific. Mister, there, I got a question for you there. In regards to the aliens, when you said that their message was to clean up our planet, though that it's dying, did it ever occur to you that it's possible they might be trying to do the same thing in the background without our knowledge?
1: In other words, what are you saying? That they are actually cleaning up our planet?
2: Yeah, like in the background, like when we can't see it, they're kind of helping us along.
1: Boy, one would hope. Jim, what do you think?
3: Well, I mean, I know that they would like to see us come to a point where it would be in conjunction with them, so to speak, because of the technologies that would be given. And that's the best that I can answer that question.
1: Okay. Colorado and Lynette. Lynette, hi there.
4: Hello, Art. I wanted to ask Jim if he could remember what the room on the ship felt like, or what the walls felt like, or what kind of sounds he heard. Was it a metal sound to the room, or any of that?
1: Okay, sort of a contextual question, Jim.
3: Well, you know, what comes to my mind first off is the air filtration system in the room, and it was not consistently circulating fresh air at all times. So in the room, meaning that it would start to get a little bit warm, mm-hmm. and a little bit almost like a dampish feel. It may be from exhaling, not to say that I was starving for breath, and I wasn't. And then there would be a whoosh of fresh air coming into the room, and it would be cooler and a lot more comfortable. So that I can say for the feel of the room.
1: Okay, what about smells? If the air circulation was lacking at some point, there must have been occasionally smells. Do you recall anything?
3: Well, I mean, I think a little bit of my perspiration was there. and of course, you know, when I described the black box, the gift,
1: right.
3: And that terrible stench that came out of it. But, you know, that stood to reason because, you know, extracting that kind of garbage and toxins out of your lungs, obviously, it's going to smell terrible.
1: You bet. How are your lungs now, Jim?
3: Well, actually, they're in pretty good shape. I can't complain.
1: So I take it that you grasped the opportunity with clean lungs to cast away the cancer sticks.
3: I don't smoke as much as I used to.
1: As much?
3: Yeah.
1: Okay, well, missed opportunity. All right, to Michigan, I guess, now, and John.
5: Yes, Art, nice to talk to you. How are you tonight?
1: I'm just fine, thank you.
5: I've got a question, I guess, maybe for Jim and for you, I guess. This is something that happened to me, but he had made mention about fish scales, correct? Was it like skin, or was it something he saw?
1: Well, he said scales. He mentioned another breed or another type that had scales.
5: This just a quick story of something that happened to me. And I'm on a riding lawnmower, and I see this fish scale kaleidoscope in front of me, and then it takes over my vision. I try to get rid of this, whatever it is in front of me. I jump off my riding lawnmower. And for whatever reason, this took over my vision. And then there's no recollection of time from when I walked back from my riding lawnmower to my house, which my house is 200-300 yards away from where I was mowing the lawn.
1: Is this, John, we're so out of time. You probably should have tried to mow it down. I'm sorry. We've got to leave you at that point. One last, perhaps. Let's go all the way to New York, back to the East Coast. Mike, you're on the air very quickly.
6: I just wanted to know, did they ever give him any

0: idea of where they're from, any visuals or anything.
1: Okay, fair enough. Any idea of third planet to the right, Zeta Reticuli, whatever?
2: No, they never once gave me pinpointed a place that they're from. And I know they have technology that uses other dimensions to travel and move around in, as I mentioned earlier, and that may be a different space and time, but they've never come forward to me to say we're from some particular point in some place in space.
1: All right. Book plug time. I want to give you a chance to plug your book. It's only fair. The title of your book is?
2: The Keepers.
1: And you can get it where?
2: You can get you only want to go to jim-sparks.com. And the reason I say that is because if you go to jim-sparks.com, a lot of the funds go to me spreading the word about this alien message. And anything I can get from it, that's what I do with it. So any other method is a little harder on me. But, you know, you get it wherever you can. But that's the book, The Keepers, and it's on jim-sparks.com.
1: All right. Well, you were really a trooper to come on from Australia. I can wish we had a better connection, but here in the latter part of the show, it wasn't all that bad, Jim. So, again, as always, thank you so very much for coming on the program. And, boy, that's some detailed story you've got there, buddy.
2: Well, thank you, Art, and the pleasure has been mine to be a guest on your show.
1: Good night. Or good day, I guess it would be, in that part of the world. Well, I'm looking forward to tomorrow. It's going to be an interesting program indeed, and we're going to be getting all the information from Tobias Griff, all the really good info that he promised he would keep just for us. Tobias Griff, tomorrow on Dark Matter. For tonight, ciao, baby.
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1: From the high desert and the great American Southwest, I bid you all good evening and or good morning wherever you may be across this great land of ours. It is great indeed from the Tahitian and Hawaiian Islands commercially eastward to the Caribbean and the U.S. Virgin Islands, south into South America, north all the way to the pole and worldwide on the Internet. This is Coast to Coast AM and I'm Art Bell. Well, how did it go for you last night with the ghosties, huh? That was some program, wasn't it? Tonight, if we're lucky, we're going to be talking with Seth Shostak. And he's down at Arecibo in Puerto Rico. And if we're really lucky, you see, there are two live webcams down at Arecibo. You know what Arecibo is, right? You saw the movie Contact. You saw the big dish built into a canyon in Puerto Rico. The world's largest radio telescope built literally into a canyon. It's an amazing, amazing thing. It's almost like one of the wonders of the world. And there, Seth Shostak, who heads SETI, is listening for you-know-who from you-know-where. It's the Real SETI program, and they are collecting data that is, by the way, used in the SETI at Home project that we have going as well. And we'll be interviewing Seth, and I hope, if we can get through. And we might even talk him into getting in front of a camera, and maybe, better yet, giving us a little tour live of Arecibo. Inside. Now, obviously, it's dark at this hour, and so we're not going to get to see the big dish out there unless he has some JPEGs he can send along. But it should be pretty interesting. And so maybe that next hour, at any rate, we now have, at this moment, the twin, that's right, two of them, live webcams from Puerto Rico up on the website. If you go to my website and you go down into the guest area and you see tonight's schedule with Seth Shostak from SETI, you'll see the webcam, live webcam there, and by gosh, you'll get twin webcams, and you can even manipulate them around a little bit. It's really pretty cool. So that's coming up next hour. This hour, a couple of things. For example, Betty Lou Beats, known as the Black Widow, has departed this world with no final statement. She had the shot. Made an 11th-hour appeal for a reprieve. But George W. decided not to do it. She smiled as she slipped into unconsciousness. So she went out with a smile after taking out several husbands, a couple of which they found buried in her yard. So Betty Lou Beats is history, at least here. Gotta wonder how she's going to be greeted on the other side. If she should get to the tunnel, you gotta wonder who'd be waiting for her and what their attitude would be like of her husbands. I saw a very interesting interview yesterday morning on ABC's Good Morning America. Really interesting. It was with Elizabeth Taylor, and I had no idea that Elizabeth Taylor had actually had an NDE, and a big one, too. All vital signs stopped. Heartbeat, respiration, everything for many minutes, and she had a real whopper of an NDE and met, as a matter of fact, one of her ex-husbands during that NDE, and I probably ought to interview Elizabeth Taylor about it. I had no idea. But when she was interviewed on ABC's Good Morning America, she told the whole story. And they seemed quite fascinated. Of course, it's Elizabeth Taylor, so they've got to listen, right? Now, calling himself a proud Reagan Republican, John McCain touted his endorsement by San Diego's GOP mayor today. That's an important, a very, very important endorsement from the mayor of San Diego. So it may well be that Mr. McCain is making some pretty big inroads on the Bush lead in California. Boy, this could actually be an interesting political year if this keeps up. Now, don't ask me to explain this, please, because I cannot. I called Keith when I got this story from Reuters, and I talked to him about it, and he tried to explain it to me, but I don't understand. You know, I watch Who Wants to Be a Millionaire. I really like that show, as a matter of fact. And one of the questions they had the other day on Who Wants to Be a Millionaire is, when was the last leap year? And the last leap year was 4 years ago. They occur, I think, every 4 years. But listen to this Reuters story. Dateline Washington. The United States and about a dozen countries are going to work together to track any automated system failures sparked by a leap year day next week that occurs only once in 400 years, said the U.S. government on Thursday. Once in every 400 years. Quote, it's a real issue that we feel obligated to keep track of. Now, this is President Clinton's chief aide for the year 2000 technology challenge. It is a Y2K issue. He said he did not expect any major system failures, largely because organizations typically checked for leap year compliance while troubleshooting the so-called Y2K bug. The part that I don't get here is that it occurs once, only once every 400 years. So, and I called Keith and he tried desperately to explain it to me and he said, well, it's the exception to the exception. In other words, there's a leap year every 4 years except at the millennium. But I don't get that because Every 400 years, well, I don't know. It doesn't make sense to me. That seems like more frequently than every millennium. So it's some sort of exception to some sort of exception to a rule. Now, the following appeared on the front page of the Los Angeles Times yesterday, and I wonder if anybody noticed. The headline is as straightforward as you can get. It says, climate is warming at steep rate, study says. Weather. Effects could be severe, federal researchers warn. Scientists still debate if man or nature is to blame. A new analysis by government scientists indicates the Earth's climate is now warming at an unprecedented rate, suggesting that the future impact of global warming may be more severe and sudden, underline the word sudden, than predicted. Such a steep warming rate was not expected to occur until well into the 21st century, according to Tom Carl, the National Oceanic and Atmospheric Administration climatologist who led that study. Such a trend would probably mean a continuation of the recent 3-year string of steamy summers and mild winters. Well, have you seen the forecast for New York? I believe earlier today it got well up into the 60s in New York. In fact, as you look across the nation, with the exception of something that has dipped down into the western third, baby, it's warm out there. I think we tend to forget and we take it a day at a time, but this is January and February, right? And we're having temperatures that are simply unheard of. Absolutely unheard of. And so I know it's nice if you're sitting out there in the middle of a winter somewhere and you don't like snow and cold. Not too many people do. It feels good. But what do you think will happen when summertime comes? And what do you think will happen to all the storms that will continue to get more severe? And what about those islands that are going underwater? These, ladies and gentlemen, are signs. You know, like the canary that keels over while you're down in the mine in its little cage, its four little feet into the air on its rigid little back, deader than a doornail. Well, maybe our canary is not yet quite dead, but it's certainly twitching and not looking very well at the moment. Anyway, those are a few things that I wanted to get out for you. And I've got a little more, and then we will do open lines until we try and get Seth at the top of the next hour at Arecibo. In the meantime, if you want to see the webcams at Arecibo, and they show the control room inside, we've got that link up right now. As I said, you go to my website, then you go down to where it says Seth Shostak and SETI, and you'll see the webcam link. It's dual webcams. Talk about fancy. They've really got it together, so you might want to take a look at that before we get on the air, because then the website will jam up. And yes, not to forget, oh my God, the Democrat debate photo. Yes, I know. A million of you have sent me emails saying, Art, it's the arrangement of the stars. And some of the background, and it's this, and it's that. Well, sure, yes, I know. I mean, everything is something. But if you look squarely at that photograph between Mr. Bradley and Mr. Gore, there is one evil-looking son of a gun of an entity right in the middle. Now, if you don't want to think that, that's fine. But I think to a reasonable, even casual observer, that's one mean-looking entity. It's got everything but red glowing eyes. Well, depending on your age, you may or may not be familiar with the original Carlos Santana. I am so proud of Carlos Santana and what he's done. It was such a pleasant shock to see Carlos Santana, whose music I loved, come up at his age and whomp him big time. I mean, he just walked away with the awards. And it's kind of a neat thing to see, and I wonder if any of you feel the same way. And by the way, something you might not know about Carlos Santana, he attributes his current success and big-time comeback to divine intervention in the form of an angel named Metatron, Metatron, who shows up during his meditations. I thought I'd just drop that in. It sure would make an interesting interview, wouldn't it, Carlos Santana? I'd love to interview him anyway, but with that added little bonus of why he thinks he's doing so well, it really would make a good interview, as would Elizabeth. How does one go about interviewing Elizabeth Taylor, anyway? I had no idea that she had an NDE, but she did, and it was a whopper. East of the Rockies, you're on the air. Good morning.
2: Good morning, Art.
1: Hi.
2: I wanted to say five things, and...
1: Five things?
2: Yes. I'll go quickly. First, I want to say good luck to John McCain.
1: Yes.
2: Second, I wanted to explain what you were saying about the leap year.
1: Can you explain it in a way that makes sense?
2: Yes, I'll give you a very simple explanation without telling you about Pope Gregory and the like. Okay. Every 4 years, as you know, there's a leap year. There's February 29th.
1: Right.
2: You said the exception to the exception.
1: Yeah.
2: Every 100 years, though, there's no February 29th. There's no leap day in every year ending in 00, except if that 100th year is also a multiple of 400. So there was a leap year in 1600, and there was a leap year in 1996. There was no leap year in 1900. Do you understand?
1: Maybe.
2: Okay, let me put it to you another way.
1: All right.
2: Every fourth year that happens to end in 00, that's right. a multiple of 100,
1: right,
2: lacks that February 29th, unless that year, which is a multiple of 100, is also a multiple of 400.
1: All right. Well, so anyway, how do you figure it'll go?
2: Well, I thought there would be problems akin to Y2K. I think I called you in December.
1: Yes.
2: And said people checking compliance for January 1st should also check for February 29th compliance. And I suppose...
1: Most of the software, actually, that checks for Y2K, if you used it, also checked for leap year compliance.
2: I was afraid of Y2Chaos, but since there's been no Y2Chaos, I don't think there will be any February 29th problem.
1: All right, listen, I want to hear the rest of your five, so hold on, all right?
2: All right, I'll hold on.
1: All right, stay right there. I'm Art Bell.
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1: It certainly is. Top of the morning, everybody. Glad to be here. And if we're lucky, at the top of the hour, we're going to do something we've never done before, assuming we can connect with Seth Shostak, who runs the SETI program, who's at Arecibo right now in Puerto Rico. They've got webcams up, and we might even finagle something where we could get my webcam up and his webcam up and get him on camera, have us both on at the same time. That would be a first, that'd be an actual broadcast first, to have both up side by side. Or maybe a second. I think we did do that once before. I don't know. Memory. It fades. Anyway, we'll get back to open lines. All right, back to my caller, and I think we made it through about three of five. How you doing?
2: I'm doing well. Art, one of the things I wanted to say was that I give you credit for taking unscreened calls.
1: Yeah, well, I've always done it, so... To me, it's normal.
2: I like your style.
1: Thank you.
2: All right. As I said, I wanted to say good luck to John McCain, and I wanted to clear up this business with the leap years for you. Do you have a pen and paper handy?
1: I do.
2: All right. There are three kinds of leap years. So write down 1896.
1: Right.
2: 1900.
1: Right.
2: And 2000. I'll try to make this easy to understand.
1: Okay.
2: 1896 is a fourth year.
1: Right.
2: And a conventional leap year.
1: Right.
2: It was a February 29th.
1: Just like 1996 was, right?
2: Yes.
1: Okay.
2: Okay. In 1900, there was no leap day, because even though 1900 is a multiple of 4, 1900 is a multiple of 100. So there are two exceptions.
1: That's right.
2: The first exception is every fourth year that's also a multiple of 100.
1: Okay.
2: Okay, you're with me so far.
1: Yes.
2: Because 1900 ended in 00, because it was a multiple of 100, there
1: right.
2: was no leap day that year.
1: Okay. Okay.
2: 2000 is a multiple of 4. So
1: that's
2: 2000
1: right.
2: is like 1996. However, 2000 also is a multiple of 100.
1: That's right.
2: But there's a second exception. Because 2000 is a multiple of 400 also, that every 100th year exception doesn't apply.
1: So it's like triple witching.
2: I suppose so.
1: I think
2: 1996 was conventional.
1: Yep.
2: 1900 was a multiple of 100, so there was no leap day in 1900.
1: Mm-hmm.
2: And even though 2000 is a multiple of 100, because 2000 is a multiple of 400,
1: yep.
2: it's just the regular
1: I actually have it.
2: I'm glad you understand.
1: It's very weird. The next question is, since this snuck up on everybody,
2: mm-hmm.
1: again I ask, what do you suspect will occur?
2: I suspect what occurred on January 1st will occur on February 29th.
1: Not much anything.
2: Yes. Actually, I was watching a Super Bowl commercial in January 1999, and Apple ran a commercial about Macintosh systems being Y2K compliant while the rest of the world went to hell. The commercial was humorous, not apocalyptic. So I actually found out about this every 100-year business in January 1999.
1: Huh.
2: Okay, I wanted to say two other things as well. I went to drsky.com.
1: Oh, yes?
2: I'm planning to be a physics major. And even though I'm not a great astronomer, I like astronomy for its artistic beauty. Things fit together, and while it's easy to understand second derivatives and hadrons, astronomy is science on a large scale. And I can really see how science is applied to the world through astronomy. Gravity.
1: Well, maybe you'll be the guy who will begin anew the study of near-Earth orbit-crossing objects
2: mm-hmm.
1: and save the world.
2: I don't know what can be done to save the world.
1: Well, I mean, noticing it ahead, enough ahead of time, you know, allows you to get
2: right.
1: to do whatever you're going to do.
2: You're right. I suppose you're right. Yeah. You're right.
1: All right. Well, thank you, and have a good morning. Maybe I've seen too many movies, you know, but I have this this vision in my mind of this, and I think the movies have put it there. Even NASA's put it there, of this giant tumbling black rock about the size of Manhattan. That's what the movies have done to me. Of course, they've got that new little thing in an orbit around one of these black rocks, and that's what it looks like. It's a giant black rock tumbling through space, coming head-on for Earth. Since we've now recognized, they say, what, about 1 out of 10 of these things that would potentially be headed for Earth, identified their orbits and so forth. What are the odds? Well, they're not in our favor if there is one tumbling in our direction. The first we'd probably know of it would be when we looked up and saw a bright flash in the sky, a really bright flash in the sky. That's what I think. But that's me. West of the Rockies, you're on the air. Good morning.
3: Good morning, Art.
1: Yes.
3: The last guy with the explanation for the leap year.
1: Yes.
3: Well, here is an easier one for you. It's a mathematical thing.
1: Well, I got that much.
3: Well, but not the way he said it. Earth doesn't travel around in exactly 24 hours. It's either...
1: You're explaining the reason for the leap day.
3: Well, but right? The same thing goes for every 400 years. Every 400 years, they have to add in a little bit more time because it's not enough to do it every 4 years over the span of all that time. Hmm. So this leap year... is the leap year, again, where they have to add more time than normal to make up for all those hundreds of years that they've only taken or added on only so much time.
1: Okay.
3: So it's a mathematical thing. It's pure and simple. I don't even understand all those ways that he was trying to figure out how you do that. And I read this in the newspaper. It's you do it because you can only add so many times every 4 years, and then every 100 years, and then it goes to 400, since that's when they first did it. And looking back, they say, now, this year, we have to have more time to make it right.
1: Uh-huh. Well, any thoughts on what's going to occur on this day? In other words, are computers ready? Will they mess up? Will it be bad for one day? Would they potentially go down and stay down?
3: Nah, I don't think so. There's another date, though. There's another date in March, I think, that's even more compelling. But I can't remember which one, what date it is. But this I don't think is going to be a problem any more than the Y2K was. I figure that
1: it's certainly interesting, anyway.
3: Yeah.
1: All right. Well, I guess we'll all see, like Y2K. But I suppose we can be surprised in one way. We can be surprised in another. You know, Y2K not being a problem. And then all of a sudden some stupid thing like this coming along and getting us, or whatever it is, coming in March. First time caller line, you're on the air. Hi.
4: Art?
1: Yes.
4: Hi, this is Mike from Encino.
1: Hello, Mike.
4: How are you?
1: Okay.
4: Good. I'm a regular listener.
1: Yes, sir.
4: I sent you a fax today regarding the debate demon.
1: Yes.
4: And did you get it?
1: Well, I don't know, Mike. I got a lot of faxes about the debate demon. I got, to give you some rough idea, about 950 emails on it.
4: Okay.
1: And I got faxes until I finally had to turn off the machine to save.
4: Well, I'll tell you what it was about.
1: Stars.
4: I was listening to the show last night. I'm a regular listener, as you know.
1: Right.
4: And it rather freaked me out. Listening to that about a demon between the two candidates. And this morning I woke up and brought up the picture on my computer.
1: Yep.
4: Which was a little bit distorted because I don't have a real high-resolution computer.
1: Oh.
4: So I took it, I went to a customer of mine and had her bring it up on hers, very high-resolution. And believe it or not, Art, if you will look very closely at that image...
1: Yes.
4: It is actually 5 stars on the flag.
1: Yeah, I know.
4: You know this.
1: Oh, yeah. I know that. But it doesn't change a thing. In other words, it's so clearly there. You can call it an accident of the stars combined with the background and the lighting, and you'd be correct. But you'd also be correct if you stood back and looked at it and said, hey, man, look at the demon.
4: But that's not the beauty of it, but that's the irony of it, is that although it is comprised of physical stars on a flag,
1: yes,
4: it does make up a demon.
1: Yeah, well, doesn't it strike you as odd that the stars would arrange themselves so, in the middle of two candidates for the presidency? I mean, of course, we can sit here and we can say it was laid over this way and that way and this way and that way, and, you know, all of this came together to produce the face of a demon. Or we can look at the picture and say, yo, that's the face of a demon.
4: Well, no, I completely agree. You know, there are also pentagrams,
1: yeah,
4: turned on their side that make up the face of a demon, which has to lend itself to some thought about what's really going on here.
1: Yeah, it's one of those things, thank you, it's one of those things where you can believe what you wish to believe and what you are comfortable believing. But explain as you will about the stars and the lighting and the background and all the reasons that you think that image is apparent to people who see it, you've still got to sort of sit back and say, yeah, but that happened. I mean, there it is. There's the picture. It's startling. It's demonic. And then you can get down into being a pixel person and arranging the stars and all the rest of it. Well, sure, true. Absolutely true. But awfully coincidental. I mean, really coincidental. West of the Rockies, you're on the air. Hello.
5: Hello, Art Bell. This is Kawasi calling from west of the Rockies, and I'm fumbling for my
1: radio.
5: My radio.
1: Turning
5: yes.
1: it the wrong way, too.
5: Yeah, okay, I got it now.
1: All right.
5: I was calling to talk to you about the death penalty. I would like to explain to you why I stand in my position.
1: What is your... Well, first tell us what your position is, actually.
5: All right, I am against it.
1: You're against it.
5: I feel that it is inherently evil to kill someone, regardless of the reasoning. Taking someone's life is wrong. The whole golden rule, do unto others as you'd have them do unto you.
1: Mm-hmm.
5: So I would like to know what is good.
1: I feel differently about the golden rule than you do.
5: Uh-huh.
1: In other words, argue with this. If I went out and, I don't know, robbed a 7-Eleven, right, and killed the guy behind the counter as I left, sort of for good measure,
5: right,
1: and I got caught and I was charged with murder, I would expect the death penalty to be levied upon myself.
5: I see. Because you killed him.
1: That's right.
5: Okay.
1: So argue with that one.
5: Well, you did invite it on yourself, the doing unto others, but the way that I see it as being evil is that you do as you will, as long as you harm none.
1: I'll tell you what I think borders on evil, and you can agree or disagree with this. They have now, you know, adopted the needle instead of the electric chair. I think that when you are aware that the method of death, or a life for a life, or, you know, no matter how you want to talk about this, if it's cruel, if it's a painful death, then I think it's wrong. In other words, I believe in a life for a life. I believe in that. Even down to my very own self, should I do something that awful? I believe in a life for a life, or the golden rule extended that far. But I don't believe, the difference I think there should be between a criminal who kills and takes a life wantonly, and perhaps a very, in a very cruel manner, I don't think society needs to repay in precisely that manner. We don't need to make somebody suffer with the cyanide or the electric chair or whatever. You know, putting them to sleep is sufficient in my mind. And it's not a big line between what society does and what the criminal does. Both take lives. But in one, there's a justice involved. Yes, revenge on behalf of those left and the person departed. There are those aspects. But there's also a slight difference, and that is that, in my opinion, society simply does not need to torture people. The taking of the life is enough, and it'll be sorted out on the other side. I'm firmly convinced of that fact, that it will be sorted out on the other side. East of the Rockies, you're on the air. Good morning.
6: Hello, Mr. Art Bell.
1: Yes, sir.
6: Hey, my name is Wally. I'm calling from Olive Branch, Mississippi.
1: Yes, sir.
6: I was calling about something that I'm kind of excited about in my life. I have a mental illness.
1: Yes, sir.
6: And I'm treating it with shamanism and magic and things like that.
1: Is it working?
6: Yeah, it works real well. I called a few weeks back and talked to Barbara Simpson about it, and she had a show about divination. And anyway, I've had, you know, a lot of real bad problems in my life. I was diagnosed with paranoid schizophrenic when I was about 15.
1: How old are you now?
6: I'm 43, and I'm married now, and I have two stepchildren. I have a full-time job, and I'm celebrating 4 years sober in AA Sunday.
1: Well, congratulations. I'll tell you, as difficult a time as modern medicine has with paranoid schizophrenia in terms of treating it, if you are doing anything at all that's working, then you're doing something that medical science is not having a lot of luck with otherwise.
6: Yeah, that's right. Well, you know, it's something that this is hard to deal with. One thing is, you know, when they talk about it on TV and stuff, I mean, a lot of people don't have a lot of sympathy for it. They don't understand it a lot. They seem to...
1: Oh, sir, nobody understands it a lot. That's the point I was trying to make. Modern medical science doesn't really understand very much about it. Or, let's put it this way, enough to, in many cases, actually successfully treat it. There are some really good new drugs that are trying, but it's a tough one, all right. So if you're having luck yourself, then you may be on to something. All right, in the next minutes, we're going to try to connect to Arecibo in Puerto Rico and Seth Shostak, who directs the SETI program. It's really something. I'm going to go to Puerto Rico, and I am going to see that dish. I really want to stand there where Jodie Foster did in the movie and look at that dish and think about the world. So that's something I'm going
0: to
1: do.
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touch the something inside that we need so much. The sight of a touch or the scent of a sound or the strength of an oak roots deep in the ground. The wonder of flowers to be covered and then to burst up through tarmac to the sun again. Or to fly to the sun without burning a wing. To lie in a meadow and hear the grass sing. How all these things in our

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1: We are about to try something really new. My guest coming up shortly is Dr. Seth Shostak. He is the fellow who runs the SETI program. We'll sort of do an in-depth request for a short biographical sketch here in a moment. And you know what SETI is, right? And you know what Arecibo is, don't you? That great big dish that you saw in the movie Contact built into the side of a... Well, between, I don't know, between two hills and a giant valley. It's the doggonest thing in... you've ever seen, the largest radio telescope in the world. And you know what they're looking for. And you know what they're listening for. And we have made connection with Puerto Rico. It was quite a job. It's like I got it done in the last 3 seconds before I had to come back on the air. So we'll see how the audio is here in a moment. But we have webcams up, or I should say, Arecibo has twin webcams up right now, so that during the course of the interview, if you go to my website at www.artbell.com and scroll down to the guest area, you'll see Seth Shostak's name and SETI, and you'll see the webcam there. You click on that, and I think, now I say, I think we've got Seth seated in front of one of the webcams, or in front of one of the webcams. I'm not sure. I'm seeing a little boy there, and I'm seeing a fellow in a green shirt and a pair of Levi's and a whole bunch of computers. And now the photograph is changing a little bit. Ooh, that must be Seth, because now he's on the telephone. So in other words, we're going to have live webcam available for you on the website, not just from Seth, but from myself as well. You'll be able to see both sides of the interview underway, and we can even arrange it perhaps so it's done at the same time. I don't know. We're going to try. So that's the plan, and we'll see how the plan goes in a minute. All right. I can now see, I'm looking at the SETI cam from Puerto Rico, and I think I'm seeing Seth. Seth, welcome to the program.
2: It's good to be here, Art. I'm sort of curious, actually, which of the SETI cams you're looking at, because there's one sort of a frontal view and there's one sort of a back view.
1: All right, I'm going to tell you what I see. I see you, I believe. Do you have a green shirt on and jeans?
2: I definitely have a green shirt and jeans.
1: Okay, that's you. I see you're... I see you from behind, and then I see a lady next to you in one frame. In the other frame, I see a kind of a, well, I wouldn't call it a frontal view. I'd call it a kind of a side view of you, and you look great. And then I see the lady next to you in a, what would that be, kind of a blue coat, it looks like?
2: Exactly right.
1: A blue or even almost purple, I would say.
2: Exactly. Okay, well, you've got both views, so there's nothing more to be seen. And
1: so, in other words, this is amazing. It's amazing for me. I guess my audience has done it a lot because, you know, they've been watching me on the webcam for years, but I have never been able to sit and watch the person I'm interviewing. This is really cool.
2: I should explain who this second person is, by the way.
1: Please, yes, please.
2: Yeah, this person sitting behind me is Jill Tarter, and... for anyone who saw the movie Contact, and I'm sure you have because you often ask people if they want to take a ride.
1: Maybe 10 times, 15 times.
2: Well, 10 times. So they should give you a bulk discount for that, Art.
1: Yeah.
2: But Jill is very much the person that the Sagan character Ellie Arroway is based upon. In fact, she's showing her shirt. She's wearing a Contact shirt tonight. So when you see Jody... playing the young radio astronomer who wants to make contact with our cosmic brethren.
1: There she is, huh?
2: There she is. She's right here. And it's actually her shift from midnight to 6 a.m. I take the early shift from 6 to midnight.
1: Well, this is absolutely cool. I mean, it's really neat. I guess I'm experiencing what the rest of my audience. Well, all right, so what I see you sitting by are three gigantic monitors and computers all over the place. Computers, oh, I heard a beep. Computers everywhere.
2: That's right. That's right. Well, that's the way this is done, not to make too many allusions to contact, but you may recall that the way Jody got in touch was by sitting on the hood of her sports car with a pair of earphones on.
1: That's right.
2: And all she had to do was wait about 30 seconds, and the aliens checked in with a signal. Now,
1: well, let's be fair. I mean, that was a scene, right? She'd been at it for a long time, after all. And...
2: Well, okay, you're right. We ought to give her credit for perseverance there. But in fact, of course, this system that you're looking at here is monitoring not one pair of channels,
1: right,
2: as Jody was doing, but 28 million pairs of channels simultaneously. So, of course, we told Warner Brothers that they really ought to have put 28 million pairs of earphones on Jody, but they refused to do that, saying that it would mess up her coiffure.
1: Well, listen here now. You know, I understand how that makes it sound, but remember that people come here close to where I am in Las Vegas, and they hit megabucks, and they walk away. It does happen with millions and millions and millions of dollars, maybe $50 million, who knows, tremendous amounts of money. It doesn't happen very often, but it does happen.
2: Well, okay, fair enough. She might have been able to do it with one channel, but, you know, we figure that's
1: unlikely.
2: That's a bit of a long shot, so yeah. That's why we try and monitor as many channels as we can. 28 million's not a magic number or anything. It just happens to be the number that this equipment can handle. But the consequence of that is we don't sit around with earphones because there's no way you could do that to keep tabs on that many channels. So that's why you see all the computers here. They're actually doing the listening.
1: Well, you're not going to believe this, and you never know what has happened, but guess what's come up on the SETI cam?
2: I don't know. Is it gone bonkers? Let's see.
1: It says, forbidden. Your client is not allowed to access the requested object.
2: Is that right?
1: Yeah. And I imagine what's happened, Seth, is that, well, you tell me, Seth, when hundreds of thousands of people, potentially, at one time try to access your SETI cam, I guess we now know what happens.
2: I think we do, Art. You know, I was sort of wondering how you had done this, whether you had simply sort of copied our SETI cam on a regular basis over to your site, or whether you just sent them to our URL. It sounds like you did the latter.
1: Yes, we're sending them to your URL so that we could watch you live.
2: Well, I noticed that we have a system here monitoring SETI cam as well,
1: yep.
2: And it seems to be hung up with half a picture being displayed. So this has been a good test, and you know, maybe the rest of this conversation will be done blind on this side. I don't know.
1: Well, listen, Seth, we've done that to a lot of sites in the past, including our own.
2: Is that right?
1: So we'll just hope that, you know, maybe you can do a reset on that end. Maybe your Internet provider is currently bleeding out.
2: I don't know. We have, you know, this is done from a series of computers back at the SETI Institute, which is located in California, of course. And unfortunately, it's about 11 o'clock at night there, so I don't know what's going to happen, but as you say, it's a good test.
1: So in other words, we might have destroyed what's in California. Well, it was great for about...
3: 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And now, Art Bell.

0: 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And now, Art Bell.
1: Your communications back there are gone.
2: That's right. We're isolated. But this place is pretty isolated anyhow.
1: The movie, of course, depicted it virtually in the middle of a jungle, or with a jungle very close by. Is that accurate?
2: It's pretty accurate. In fact, people often wonder why the world's largest radio telescope is located here.
1: Yes.
2: Now, the first thing I have to mention is that Puerto Rico is the most densely populated country. It's not a country, it's a commonwealth, of course, of the United States, but the most densely populated area in the world. It's equivalent to the population density of Holland.
1: Wow.
2: Because, it's a small island. This island's maybe 100 by 60 miles or something, and there's something like 3 million people, if I remember correctly, that live here in Puerto Rico. So, sure, we're in the jungles, but jungle is kind of a relative term because there are houses all around, of course.
1: Right. But still, the jungle, where the houses are not, you are in that country. It's tropical.
2: We are. We're in a part of the country that's sort of a pockmarked topography, a bunch of hills here. See, Puerto Rico is just a bit of limestone, some ocean bottom that's been tilted up because of, tectonic activity. And so you got this sea bottom topography, if you will, that gets washed away. It's just limestone. It gets washed away by rain. So you got all these hills here. And, about 40 years ago, somebody was flying over these hills in a private airplane. They looked down and they said, there's one valley down there that's pretty much a perfect bowl. And if we just cover that bowl with chicken wire, we'd have one heck of an antenna.
1: Covering the bowl with chicken wire. Is that, in fact, because when you look at the Arecibo dish, it looks like more than chicken wire. It looks like it looks solid.
2: It is? Yeah, the original incarnation of this thing, the first telescope they built, was made in a fairly simple way with fairly crude mesh. Something like chicken wire. It wasn't chicken wire, but it was, a better grade of chicken wire.
1: In other words, they were just probably trying to prove the concept at that point.
2: Yeah, and you're a radio amateur. You know that at low frequencies, the surface doesn't have to be that perfect.
1: Right.
2: But this telescope has been continually upgraded, and in fact, the dish now, the big reflecting surface, the big radio mirror, if you will, is aluminum panels, 18 acres of them, and they're pretty darn accurate. They're you're not allowed to skateboard on this antenna because
1: 18 acres, did you say?
2: 18 acres. Yep.
1: That's almost impossible for me to comprehend. 18 acres. I really want to come to Puerto Rico and see it. I want to stand where Jody did up there and look down. Is that possible?
2: Well, you should definitely do that. Actually, I recommend to anybody who comes to Puerto Rico, of course, given our experience here with the SETI cam, maybe we shouldn't invite the listeners to do too much here. But the next time that anybody comes to Puerto Rico, they should take the hour and a half drive that's required to come on up here. They have a wonderful visitor center, and it's an impressive thing. But I have to say, Art, curiously enough, when you sit up here in the control room, we have a view of the antenna, but it just doesn't look that impressive when you're up here. You have to walk down to the edge of the dish, and then you look over this thing. It's 26 football fields in size, more or less. And then you really get some sense of how mammoth this antenna really is.
1: Can I ask you a sort of a technical question?
2: Sure.
1: With an antenna that size, how much gain is there?
2: Well, the gain, you can work it out, but at the frequencies that we use,
1: yes.
2: We look at microwave frequencies, which are...
1: Near hydrogen.
2: That's right. That's 21 centimeters. So that's at 1420 megahertz for the propeller heads in the audience.
1: Uh-huh.
2: And this experiment runs between 1000 and 3000 megahertz. So hydrogen's kind of right in the middle there. Anyhow, at those frequencies, the gain of this antenna is about

0: 70 dB, which is to say,
1: wow,
0: 10 million.
1: Wow. People need to understand that every time, when you're talking about dBs, we're talking about measurement of gain, every time you have a 3 dB additional gain, you essentially double the power.
0: That's right.
1: Either in transmitting or in receiving.
0: That's
1: so
0: right.
1: Every 3 dB, you double the power. And you said 70 dB.
0: That's right. And you know, for people in the audience for whom, you know, decibels are not their cup of tea, I mean, what it means is that if you were to put, say, a 1-watt transmitter here, it would the signal that would be radiated would be the equivalent of using a transmitter of 10 million watts. Okay, if you were just broadcasting in all directions.
1: Effective radiated power.
0: Right, that's right, exactly right.
1: Wow, that is really impressive. So if you were to put a Sirius transmitter up with, 100,000 watts, say, you would have a really strong signal, wouldn't you?
0: Yeah, that'd be the equivalent of 10 billion watts. But in fact, there is a transmitter here. Because one of the reasons they built this antenna was not just to listen, but also to broadcast. Now, not to broadcast to aliens, although that's been done on one occasion, but to do radar mapping of Venus, to do studies of the upper atmosphere and so forth. So they have a
1: You can actually radar map Venus.
0: Yeah, you can do that. You can do it with incredibly fine detail. Believe it or not, incredible accuracy with this thing.
1: God, that's unbelievable. Seth, listen, hold on. We're at the bottom of the hour, so you've got a break coming up. You're not even on camera, so just relax.
0: Okay.
1: From the high desert, this is Coast to Coast AM, and we've broken another one.
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1: Good morning, everybody. I guess for most of you, it's morning out there. My guest is Seth Shostak, and he has a program called SETI. We're going to be talking all about that tonight and the big dish down at Arecibo. And now you may have an idea of how really big the dish at Arecibo is. When you're talking about the number of acres of reflective, it's just astounding, and I am definitely going to go see it. We'll get back to Seth in a moment. Here we go again. My guest is Seth Shostak. He's at Arecibo, actually at Arecibo right now, and I am now getting a picture again. So if just a few of you would go up there and take a look at a time, I'd be very thankful. Kind of stagger it, you know. Think that somebody's doing it now. Try it in 10 minutes, and maybe we won't kill it. But I am indeed getting a photograph again, which is really cool, of Seth, which will probably result in it getting killed again. But I think I'm getting a live photograph again, Seth. Welcome back.
2: It seems to be working.
1: Well, good. Yes, oh, indeed. Yes, the picture is changing. And all right, so. Here I am looking at these computers, which are, I guess, actively processing data as it's being received.
2: That's what they do, in fact. We get these, you know, we get signals all the time here, Art. As you can imagine, people often ask me, got any signals? Well, we got signals, you know, at the rate of a few every minute.
1: Right. But you occasionally, let me tell everybody how this show got planned. As usual, I got what seemed to be a really authentic message saying, announcing to the world that SETI got a hit. And so, as I usually do, I wake you up in the middle of the night out there in California and ask you if it's the real thing. And you always tell me, uh-uh. But when I called you this last time, you kind of paused like something had happened, but it wasn't what they were saying.
2: Well, that's true, Art, because what I was trying to remember was the name of the star you were referring to, and it was HD 51 blah blah something.
1: Right.
2: And I see I can't remember it now, but that had been an issue earlier this year when we started getting all sorts of emails from people saying, hey, what about a hit on this particular star system? And it took me a while to recall what the story on that thing was. It's unfortunately a fairly prosaic story. There was a reporter here when we were observing last March, and he was writing stories for the Florida Today newspaper, but it doesn't matter.
1: Right.
2: In any case, he wrote some story about how one signal came in, and for a while it was looking like a good candidate, but, you know, after a couple of minutes of checking, it turned out to be just another telecommunications satellite or some other source of interference. It kind of looked like a satellite, actually, but in any case, it was terrestrial. Not extraterrestrial. It wasn't AET. It was AT&T. Okay, so, but this fellow wrote up the story. You know, he made it somewhat dramatic, and the first half of the story described how everybody was getting excited. This really looked good. And then the last paragraph of the story said, but, in fact, it turned out to be yet more earthly interference.
1: Right.
2: Okay, well, what happened in the fall, this last fall, around November, December, was that some online newspaper in New Jersey reran that story, okay, because it had been put on the wire service by Gannett.
1: And let me guess, they left out the last paragraph?
2: Yeah, they left out the second half of the story. Exactly. So
1: that's how that one happened.
2: That's how that one happened.
1: All right. Well, I've got something I really have to ask you about. SETI is the search for extraterrestrial intelligence. And you guys, I guess, have to rent time. You pay for time on that gigantic dish down there. Is that correct?
2: Well, more or less. We actually don't have to pay. We were granted time. If you want to use this telescope, you can use it if you put in a proposal that meets, you know, scientific criteria.
1: Oh, really?
2: It's a nationally funded facility. This telescope is funded with tax dollars, so it doesn't cost the astronomers money to use the telescope.
1: Uh-huh. So somebody, at least, in the scientific community obviously feels seriously enough about the search that you're doing to allow you time on the telescope. So it was, there's some pretty mainstream people that have to say yes.
2: That's true, although I have to say the time on this telescope was granted back in the days when our project was still part of NASA. You know, that was ended in 1993 when a senator from your home state there, Nevada, killed the NASA SETI program.
1: But yes.
2: This time had been granted under the aegis of NASA, and that time was still ours, so we're using it.
1: I see. Well, maybe he just hasn't gotten around to that part yet.
2: That could be.
1: I surely do hope that that they fund you instead of continually defunding you. If there's anything we're doing that's important, this is sure it. Anyway, here's a big one for you. I'm sure you're going to know what I'm referring to, but there was a report about a week ago, Seth, from a group of scientists who made the case that in all probability we are the only complex life form there is. They suggested, well, there may be molecular-level stuff and very low-level stuff on some planets around some suns, but they sort of tried to make the case that we might be it. We might be the only life in all that we can see and all there is, Seth. You heard about that?
2: I did. In fact, I know what you're referring to. This is a book written by two fellows at the University of Washington, as a matter of fact.
1: Right.
2: Peter Ward and Don Brownlee, I believe.
1: Right.
2: And they've written this book, I think it's called Rare Earth, not to plug their book, but in any case, in which they do exactly what you've said. They say, look, if you examine carefully the properties of Earth in our solar system and so forth, you might come to the conclusion that it's pretty darn special. And consequently, maybe we're pretty darn special. And if that's the case, then, you know, we can sit here till the cows return home and not pick up a signal. That was their argument. But needless to say, I don't really agree with that.
1: Based on what?
2: Well, if what they did was they sort of made a laundry list of things that are special about Earth. For example, I'll give you a couple of examples. They point out that Earth has a big moon, something you've no doubt noticed.
1: I've seen it, yes.
2: Yeah, right. Well, and that's a little unusual for an inner planet. I mean, Mercury doesn't have any moons. Venus, no moons there. Mars has a couple of moons, but they're so small you could walk around them in an afternoon. Only Earth has this, you know, pretty hefty moon. Now, it turns out that big moon does us some good, other than providing a subject for songwriters and stuff like that.
1: Yes.
2: It stabilizes the spin of the Earth. In other words, the Earth's north and south pole don't change very quickly thanks to the presence of that big moon. If it weren't there, they point out, the Earth's spin axis would, you know, constantly be flopping back and forth, ruining the weather and, you know, kind of making Earth somewhat uninhabitable.
1: For life as, for our life, human,
2: oh, yeah.
1: Human life.
2: Yeah, yeah. I mean,
1: okay. I'm accepting so far. I understand that. It would be not acceptable for human life. But what if the argument is that life is eternally adaptable and that there might be life on a planet that would be disagreeably rotating and some life form could evolve in a complex way, even under such conditions? Who knows what it would look like, but it would be complex.
2: Well, I happen to agree with that. Actually, there are two points here. The first point, of course, to finish their argument is to note that the moon is probably the result of a big accident that happened here on Earth, you know, on the order of 4 billion years ago. And I doubt that many of the listeners remember this, but roughly 4 billion years ago, there was a big hunk of rock, a big asteroid. I mean, this was the mother of all asteroids. It was about the size of Mars or larger that slammed into the Earth.
1: Well, that's not an asteroid. That's a collision of planets.
2: Well, you could call it that. That's right. It's kind of a semantic argument at that point, but that's right.
1: So. Mm-hmm.
2: And the consequence of this ungodly collision 4 billion years ago is the moon. Now, that was just chance, of course. And what these gentlemen are saying is that, look, that means that planets with big moons like this, you know, rocky planets with big moons like our own, are going to be rare because this accident isn't going to happen very often.
1: May I ask a question? Stupid one, probably, but one that a lot of the audience would ask. If something that big smashed into Earth, okay, a big piece of Earth kind of breaks off, I guess, and it becomes a moon. But the moon is round. And it doesn't seem logical to me that something smashing into the Earth, blasting something out into space to orbit the Earth, would be round. It would be really irregular.
2: Quite right. In fact, it's more than irregular. I mean, what you get is bits. You get bits and pieces.
1: There ought to be all kinds of bits and pieces.
2: Yeah, it's mostly sort of like dust. I mean, it's, you know, it's like sand grains. But what happens is that these sand grains can go into orbit around the Earth, and then they begin, to, you know, some of them begin to coalesce
1: yeah.
2: and make bigger lumps just at first by random collisions. But once you get a lump that's about as big as the mountain outside your house there, then it's got enough gravity to pull in more of these sand grains,
1: right.
2: if you will,
1: right.
2: and make itself bigger and bigger. Okay, and if you build a body big enough, it tries to get all of its stuff as close to its center as it can. That's just gravity. And the shape that has all of its stuff closest to its center is a sphere. So anything that's big enough will be spherical.
1: All right.
2: You may have noticed all the planets in the solar system are spherical, but you know, little things like asteroids and so forth often are not.
1: Right.
2: Okay. So their argument was, look, you got to have this moon, otherwise you've got really awful weather on the Earth and probably not very interesting life. And since the moon was a big accident, maybe we're a big accident. All right, with me so far?
1: Yeah.
2: Okay, well, as Howard Hughes would not say, I don't buy it. Because, to begin with, it turns out that the Earth was spinning a lot faster before this big rock slammed into it to make the moon. And so if that hadn't happened, if that asteroid had arrived at Earth 20 minutes earlier and missed our planet, so we didn't have the moon, the Earth would be spinning faster, which would be, you know, bad news for the working man, because that means there would be, you know, maybe only 15 hours in a day or 10 hours or something like that.
1: Yeah.
2: But it means that it would be spinning so fast it would act like a pretty good top. And the pole wouldn't wander very much.
1: Huh.
2: So there's that. But beyond that, in addition, your argument really comes into play. I mean, if the moon weren't there and the Earth really had a 24-hour day, I mean, just take the worst case. So occasionally the North Pole tips over toward the equator.
1: Mm-hmm.
2: But it doesn't tip over from one moment to the next. It takes typically 10 million years to do that.
1: Right.
2: Now, in 10 million years, if, you know, the climate's kind of changing where you are, no matter what you are, whether you're a salamander or a lobster or a human or an elephant, you can just sort of walk out of the way.
1: Right.
2: You've got plenty of time to adjust. So, you know, that doesn't strike me as a very very strong argument.
1: So
2: that's only one of the many arguments they have in the book.
1: Okay, so, yeah, there are many arguments. It would be personally, for me, really sad to start to buy into that argument and imagine that we are all that is. I don't know why I'd be sad, but I would be very sad if I thought that was true. So you read the book?
2: I haven't got the book yet. No, everybody at the Institute ordered it en masse, I think.
1: Yeah, I can imagine. I can imagine.
2: Well,
1: I'm sure in some future funding hearing, that book's going to come out, isn't it?
2: That's a possibility. But, you know, I mean, these arguments, to be honest, have been made in the past, and that's the nature of science. You know, some people say yes, some people say no, but it's also the nature of science to say, look, you know, we can sit around here like sitting around in the bars of Spain in 1491, arguing about whether there might be another continent between Europe and Japan. And that makes for an interesting discussion, and maybe you could sell a few books about it, too.
1: Yes.
2: But in the end, somebody ought to build the ships and do the experiment, and that's what Chris Columbus did. And so, in a sense, that's what we're doing. Look, you know, nobody's going to know the answer to this question unless we try an experiment.
1: And that experiment is?
2: To look for the signal. Because it's really impossible to prove that we're alone. I mean, I don't know how you would do that. How could you possibly prove we're alone in the universe? But what you can prove is that we're not alone, that we have company. And so that's what SETI's really all about. Sure, it's a long shot. And maybe there are reasons to think that we're the smartest things in the universe. I know a lot of my neighbors would agree to that. But in fact, you know, it's the purpose of SETI to prove that that's not true by finding that intelligent life isn't extremely rare.
1: How much of what is to be surveyed has legitimately been surveyed? Can you attach a percentage to how much of again, the only way I can phrase it is what could be surveyed has been surveyed.
2: Well, it's a little tricky because it depends on how, you know, sensitive an experiment you want to do. Now, this particular experiment, Project Phoenix, does the most sensitive search of any of them. I mean, it's by far the most sensitive search ever been done. We've looked at 500 nearby stars. And, you know, that's a pretty impressive number until you consider that there are 500 billion stars in our galaxy. And, by the way, there are 100 billion other galaxies.
1: You've looked at 500 stars out of 500 billion.
2: Yeah, that's about the size of it. So this is early days to say that
1: It really is. And how long have you been, in the more modern terms, since you've had good computers to look at multiple frequencies, how long have we been looking? How many years?
2: Well, the first modern experiment was done almost exactly 40 years ago by Frank Drake in West Virginia. But, you know, the experiments keep getting better because they're largely based on developments in computer technology. It's kind of like, you know, that PC you've got on your desktop there is probably more powerful than all the previous PCs that have ever sat on that desktop, right?
1: Oh, sure.
2: You put them all together and it wouldn't equal the power of what you got there now. Well, the same is true with SETI. The experiment we're running here is really, you know, it just blows away all the previous experiments put together. And 5 years from now, I'll be able to make the same statement, that the experiment we're running there, then, will be better than all the previous ones. So it keeps getting better in some sense. And within 5-10 years, we hope to build a telescope that can be used 24 hours a day, 7 days a week for this, that will look not at 1,000 nearby stars like we're trying to do now, but it'll look at 100,000 or maybe 1 million nearby stars.
1: Wow.
2: And when you begin to talk about surveying 1 million nearby stars, then I think that gets quite interesting.
1: It really does get interesting, because the other numbers that have been bandied about by scientists would indicate that at that rate, you really are going to run into something, or you should run into something, right?
2: Absolutely. I mean, it depends on how many civilizations you think are out there, and of course, we don't know. But if you figure there are 10,000 in our galaxy, then examining a million good stars nearby should turn up one or two of them.
1: It would only take one, Seth.
2: That's right.
1: It would only take one. Oh, why are we not actively transmitting? We've talked about this before, and you said there was this little brief transmission made some years ago, and there's been a lot of sentiment, Canadian scientists and others, who say, no, we should not be transmitting. It's dangerous.
2: Right. Well, yeah, there are several reasons why we don't transmit, but your first point should be addressed. There was a transmission, a famous one, from this telescope in 1974.
1: Right.
2: Before the last break, we were talking about the fact that this telescope, this big antenna, which is really is what it is. It's just a backyard satellite dish on steroids, if you will, does have a transmitter. Which is used, as I mentioned, for mapping things like Venus.
1: Sure.
2: Asteroids. I've got on my lap here a picture of some asteroids that have been mapped with this thing. We might want to talk about that because it's an asteroid that's going to pass by the Earth.
1: Well, actually, we will talk about that. But, I mean, I'm talking about let's muster up billions of watts, if we can,
2: right,
1: and just blast out near hydrogen and see what happens. What is the actually, we're coming to the top of the hour. So when I come back, I want to ask you what the argument is against doing that, okay?
2: All right.
1: All right, stay right there. Seth Shostak is my guest. And again, I'll have him go over his background for you, but he heads SETI, that program that you saw in the movie Contact. And he's down in Arecibo right now, sitting inside the control room. You can actually see his picture live, if not too many of you go see it at once, on my website. Just scroll down into the guest area. You'll see Seth Shostak's name, and you'll see the webcam link listed. So use it sparingly, but do, by all means, go take a look. From the high desert, I'm Art Bell, and this is Coast to Coast AM.
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1: We've got the real McCoy with us this morning. Seth Shostak is at Arecibo. You can see him there on a webcam if you want to. Up on my webpage right now, you can actually see him live in Arecibo. We're going to talk a little bit in a moment why we're not marshaling billions of watts on this giant, giant dish. This dish on steroids and calling others.

0: Actually, before we ask the big billion-watt question here, we've got Seth Shostak from Arecibo in Puerto Rico on the line with us, and we've got video pictures refreshing now every 2 minutes, thank goodness. It's working again on the website. It's amazing. It's really kind of cool to be able to sit here and watch you, Seth. But a couple of things I want to get to first before the billion-watt question. It's this. Somebody just sent this, and he says, I saw this in a cartoon some years ago. It was simply two Native Americans standing on a beach. One says, "We have watched the horizon for many moons and seen no smoke signals. We are alone in the universe." And the camera, I guess, pans back. Barely visible on the horizon is the mast of an approaching ship. I thought that was kind of cute.
1: Well, we're hoping to see those masts pretty soon.
0: That's what you're looking for. Would you give everybody a short biography of yourself? Tell us a little bit about yourself, your educational background, and how you got involved doing what you're doing.
1: Well, it's a long and fairly tedious story, so I'll just give you the three-sentence version of it. My background's in radio astronomy, as a matter of fact, and for many years I was studying galaxies using radio telescopes. Now, when I was a student studying these galaxies, I was sitting alone in a radio observatory in California, in the Owens Valley, and it was 3 o'clock in the morning, and as was often the case in those days, I was completely alone. I was reading a book that had been written by a Russian physicist by the name of Joseph Shlosky, but translated into English and added to by Carl Sagan, called Intelligent Life in the Universe. And the point of this book was that the equipment I was sitting there using in the middle of the night amongst the coyotes and the cows could be used to communicate from one star system to the other. And that struck me as a pretty exciting idea. Didn't do much about it, but it was a pretty exciting idea.
0: Very.
1: Well, then in 1980, I think it was, either 80 or 81, this woman who's sitting behind me, Jill Tarter, happened to come to the university I was working at in Europe. 81, she says. Okay. just for a couple of months. And, you know, that's what she did for a living, listening, trying to eavesdrop on the aliens. And so we put together an experiment there in Holland to do a very simple SETI experiment where we looked at the center of our galaxy. And that's what got me started in this. Something like 10 years later, when I moved to California, I got a phone call from the SETI Institute, and they said, "Are you interested in a job here?" So that's more or less the way it went.
0: So you began working for SETI, not at the top, but no doubt, I don't know, rebooting computers or something.
1: Well, no, well, it wasn't quite that low on the food chain. It's true.
0: your educational background is roughly what? What did you graduate from?
1: Well, I have a physics degree, an undergraduate physics degree from Princeton, and a PhD in astronomy from Caltech.
0: Okay, so you're Dr. Shostak.
1: I am.
0: Yeah, Professor Shostak. Okay.
1: But only my mom seems to use that that title.
0: Really?
1: Pretty much.
0: Well, when you earn it, it should be used, in my opinion. So, Professor, you are. All right, well, the billion-watt question, and that is, why not put a billion watts out in front of that dish, let it go out at, I don't know what the ERP would be, it'd be big, and we'd really blast a signal out there near hydrogen, where we expect to perhaps find one. Why not send a signal out? What's the downside to that?
1: Well, in fact, I guess that the downside was revealed when the very experiment you're describing was actually tried. And it was tried in 1974. They had just completed one of the many upgrades of this instrument.
0: Right.
1: And they decided as sort of a kind of almost a stunt, but in any case, as part of the celebration, they would attach one of the million-watt transmitters that they got here to the dish. Yeah, a million watts. And, by the way, when you combine that with the gain of this antenna, which we discussed earlier, that means it's equivalent to roughly a 10 trillion watt transmitter.
0: 10 trillion watts.
1: Yeah, it's a lot of power. I hope no birds were flying over the telescope when this thing was on, because...
0: You'd roast them.
1: Yeah, you'd catch them on rye bread and put mustard on them. Anyhow, this thing was used for 3 minutes. This transmitter was turned on, and a message was beamed to a star cluster. That was in 1974.
0: Out of curiosity, what was the message?
1: The message was a picture, actually. I mean, it's always a question of what sort of message you should send. I mean, unlike in the movies, I don't expect that the aliens are going to speak perfect, uninflected English, as
0: right.
1: they always do.
0: Right, I know.
1: Yeah, but so the message is just what you call a bitmap. You know, people who are computer literate know what a bitmap is. It's
0: sure.
1: just a picture consisting of ones and zeros, if you will. So that's what the message was. It had 1,679 bits, or maybe it was 59, but anyhow, something like 1,600 bits, and the picture showed a schematic of our solar system and a picture of a human, very simple stick figure, something about DNA, you know, some very basic facts.
0: Do you think that this would be regarded as some indecipherable code by another intelligence, not necessarily similar to ours, or would it absolutely be recognized as an artificial signal?
1: Well, I think it would be absolutely recognized as an artificial signal because of the nature of the signal. It's the kind of thing that only a transmitter could make.
0: Okay.
1: You know, pulsars, quasars, they all make radio noise, but they don't make the kind of signals that this was. So I'm sure they could recognize it as artificial. Now, whether they would figure it out or not, that's harder to say. The fellow who put together this message was Frank Drake, the very same fellow who okay. really started the whole SETI business in 1960.
0: Right.
1: And I believe that Frank actually sent this message to 10 of his fellow academicians at the University of Santa Cruz, or wherever he was, maybe it was Cornell, and apparently none of them could figure it out. But, you know, the aliens may be smarter than your average college professor. I think that may be the lesson here. I don't know.
0: Was the, in view of that then, in the movie Contact, the initial contact was a sequence of prime numbers, which one would presume would be a pretty good starting off launching point. In other words, give them something that's absolutely unmistakable in rhythm. A bitmap would appear to be somewhat random if you didn't know what it was and how to decode it. So why not open up with something like the primes as they did in that movie? Does that make sense?
1: Well, it may. People have suggested that, you know, that maybe what we'll pick up from the aliens is the value of pi. That would identify it as an alien signal, all right, but I'd be really personally very disappointed if they sent us the value of pi. I mean, I learned the value of pi in junior high school, or maybe earlier. I don't know. Yeah, if that's the best they can do.
0: Yeah, but I mean, just something as sort of a headline to grab you and say, yo-ho, artificial.
1: Yeah, that's true. Now, you might do that, but some people have thought about this, actually. You know, it's maybe early days to worry about what language to use if you're talking to aliens, but some people have thought about it, and the suggestions range from things like you're discussing, you know, prime numbers, the value of pi, maybe, you know, some mathematics, or as in Contact, where they kind of start with algebraic equations and, you know, work that up into a language. Now, that's certainly one possibility.